0: Hey, boy, you should have seen her bounce.
1: I put that shutter trap.
2: And how?
1: Hey, jeez. Get a load of this, you guys.
2: Well, let me see.
1: Hey, Frank, we gotta get out of here.
2: Pipe down, you yellow-livered rat. Ain't you got nothing inside you, you dimwit?
3: Chipper, look, that guy had blasted Mike's tavern. He kicked off the rafters for murder.
2: Well, what did you think they'd call it, tiddlywinks? I told you to take it easy with that there shotgun.
1: Hey, you birds are in a jam now. You better blow.
2: Yeah, where's your phone?
1: You better use the one in my office.
2: Okay, let me at it. Hey, give me soda 202, yo. Make it snappy.
1: Who are you calling?
2: Ernie.
3: What do you want to waste time in that mud for? Let's get going.
2: Keep quiet. Hello, Ernie?
4: Yeah.
2: Look, have you seen the evening paper?
4: No. Say, what are you calling me here for? I told you the old lady won't stand for any of that.
2: Listen, you dumb bunny. We're so hot you could light firecrackers off of us. The cops is after us for murder.
4: What are we going to do?
2: You meet us at my place in an hour, and we'll beat it to San Jose.
4: I know a fella in Merced who might help us make a getaway.
2: Okay, you go down, and we'll meet you in Merced.
4: I'll be seeing you.
2: And keep your trap button.
4: Okay.
2: Huh. That's it. Come on, bro.
3: What am I going to do?
2: Can't you say anything but that? We'll drive it to San Jose. Then we'll grab another jalopy and go on to Merced.
3: Well, I don't care where we go, but let's get started.
5: Desperately, the two drove to San Jose, selected a small hotel, and registered under assumed names. Next morning, Crone started downstairs, but something he heard as he reached the stairs sent him wild-eyed back into the room where Daly still slept.
2: Get it. Come on, get up. Wake up.
0: It's all excitement.
2: We got to scram out of here.
0: What's wrong?
2: I just overheard the clerk phoning the police.
0: What for?
2: He said there were two boys who slept here last night with the lights on all night, and he wants them to investigate this room.
0: Lights on?
2: Yeah, you sap. I told you not to leave them lights burning.
0: No, but I didn't want to take a chance on somebody coming. I'm scared of the dark.
2: Yeah. Well, you've got us in a swell jam now. Come on, we're beating it down a fire escape before the bulls get here.
0: Lucky I slept in my clothes.
2: That's the only smart thing you ever done since I met you.
0: You ain't no mastermind yourself.
2: Hold it a minute. Let me take a look.
0: See anybody?
2: No. Come on. Fire escape's right here at the end of the hall.
0: This is a break.
2: Yeah, if there ain't a copper at the bottom. Yeah, so far, so good.
0: Good thing this is a two-story dump.
2: You're a cheerful collector being such a much hot water as you are.
0: Why not?
2: I suppose where there's no sense, there's no feeling.
0: Hey, look. There's a guy and a dame sitting in that sedan right by the curb. Let's make them give us a lift.
2: Swell idea. You got your gun?
0: Sure.
2: Have it ready. Listen, mister. Move over and don't make a sound. We're taking this bus over, see? And just to be on the safe side, you're going along. Get over.
5: Meantime, back in San Francisco, Lieutenant Malloy receives a visitor.
6: Officer, I understand you're looking for my boy.
7: Well, it depends on who your boy is.
6: He's Ernie Ploy.
7: I see. Well, yes, we are looking for him.
6: I know where he is.
7: You do? Where?
6: He's in Merced.
7: How do you know?
6: Well, night before last, a fella called Ernie and told him to meet them in Merced.
7: Yes?
6: Ernie doesn't know it, but I overheard him talking to this fellow.
7: And who was it called?
6: Frank Crone.
7: Are you sure?
6: Yes, I'm sure. Ernie called him Frank several times, and besides, I heard the conversation on another phone in our house.
7: Mm-hmm. Did they say where they were going to meet in Merced?
6: No, but here's an address I wrote down for you. It's the address of a friend of Ernie's in Merced. He always goes there when he's in the town.
7: Thanks. Now, tell me, why did you come here to tell us about your boy?
6: Well, I want Ernie to be arrested. I want him to be sent somewhere, so that he can be made a better man when he comes out.
7: I see.
6: He's not a bad boy, really.
7: No.
6: He just got to running around with the wrong kind of youngsters.
7: How old is Ernie?
6: Just 19.
7: Do you know these other two boys he's been running with?
6: Well, only that their names are Frank and Bill.
7: Mm-hmm.
6: Frank Crone's one of them. I know his name, but I don't know him.
7: All right, Mrs. Bloy. We'll see if we can find Ernie.
6: Please don't hurt him. Promise me that.
7: I can promise you that unless he tries to hurt somebody, nobody will do anything to him.
6: Thank you, Lieutenant.
5: Now police had positive identification of all three youths whose reign of terror was scarcely 2 weeks old. Warnings had...
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1: in San Jose.
2: Yeah? How come?
1: Our sissy friend here, he couldn't sleep in the dark. And that made the hotel clerk suspicious.
3: How many times do I have to tell you I can't stand the dark? I never could, even when I was a kid.
1: You can't stand nothing if you ask me. I think you're yellow.
3: Yeah? Just start something, buddy, and I'll change your mind.
2: Oh, I'll pipe down, you two. You'll be brawling around here and have every cop in town on your necks. Have you two birds forgot you're on a lam? I'm telling you, you ain't safe by a long shot.
1: Ah, forget it. Nobody around here knows us?
2: No. Well, lots of people around here know me.
1: What? You mean people here in Merced know you?
2: Sure they do. I used to come down here every summer to visit a kid.
1: Well, you're double-crossing men. I ought to blast you.
2: Take it easy, pal. I've been around here a couple of days, and the coppers ain't picked me. What are you beefing about?
3: Yeah, what's eating you?
1: I'm getting jumpy, I guess.
2: I see by the papers that you boys pulled another job on the way down.
1: Yeah, we needed a car.
2: Couldn't you find an easier way than kidnapping a guy and a dame?
1: Well, we got the car, didn't we?
2: Oh, sure, you got the car, all right. And a nice, sweet kidnapping rap on your necks besides. Boy, I'm glad I wasn't with you.
1: Yeah? What?
2: Ever hear of the Lindbergh Law?
3: What do you mean?
2: You get your neck stretched for kidnapping people.
3: Nuts, they can't do that to us.
2: Yeah? Don't you wish they couldn't?
3: Listen, pal, the copper ain't been born that can take me.
1: Where's all the knife coming from all at once?
3: See this rod?
1: Yeah, sure, I ain't blind.
3: Well, I can use it. You saw what happened to that drunk in Mike's tavern, didn't you?
1: Yeah. And if you hadn't been so scared you was having sent for this dance, it wouldn't have happened.
2: And if it hadn't happened, we wouldn't be here.
1: Fugitives of justice.
3: This ain't no laughing matter. It may be funny to you guys, but I ain't gonna let no copper grab me and beat me up. I ain't gonna burn in front of these jobs.
1: You ain't, by any chance, stinking or rotten on anybody, are you?
3: No, sure not. You know better than that.
1: Sure I do. But just in case you was planning anything like that, remember I'm still running this here mob, and I'll keep on running it. I'll take care of you, Daly, if you don't keep your mouth shut.
2: You two birds doing a lot of squabbling lately. Why don't you lay off?
3: Hey, look. See that guy standing outside the door?
1: Yeah, what about him?
3: He's been talking to a lot of guys, and they all scattered. Some of them went around back. I watched them.
1: Well, so what?
2: You mean that guy getting ready to come in?
3: Yeah, that's the one.
2: That's the chief of police?
3: I know it.
1: Tight down, you mug. He may not be looking for us. Sit tight and keep your lip button.
3: Fat chance.
2: He's headed this way.
1: Keep quiet.
4: You boys waiting for somebody?
1: What's it to you?
4: Oh, tough guy, eh?
1: Well, what do you think?
4: I think you're a bunch of scared punks. Just three lily-livered hoodlums.
3: Get away from here, copper.
1: Quiet down.
4: Let him talk, Crone.
1: I see, you do know us, huh?
4: Sure. You're Frank Crone, he's Bill Daly, and that's Ernie Ploy. Come on, boys.
1: Oh, brave copper, ain't you? Think you can take us single-handed?
4: Well, if you insist on having company, okay. Come on in, boys. These hoodsling guy need help.
3: No, you don't, copper. You ain't taking me.
4: Get him, boys.
1: He done it. He shot himself. Well, I didn't think he had what it took.
5: Thus, ending as it had begun, in violence, the career of William Daly ended in death. Ploy and Crone were taken to San Francisco and placed in jail.
2: Will you sit down?
1: Oh, shut up.
2: What's the good of pacing up and down the cell? That ain't going to get you nowhere.
1: Maybe not.
2: Take it easy, fella. Maybe they won't hang you.
1: Stop talking about hanging, will you?
2: Okay, keep your shirt on. You're getting worse than Daly. Boy, was I surprised when that guy shot himself.
1: Yeah, well, have you thought of what this does to us?
2: What do you mean?
1: We're holding a bag, buddy. We're taking the rap. They'll pin all this stuff on us.
2: You mean? You can count me out, pal.
1: Yeah, you think I'm going to take the rap for you? You're in this just as deep as I am. And either you string along with me or I'll help string you up.
2: Oh, so you're yellow too, are you?
1: No, I ain't yellow. I just ain't going to stand by and see you get out of this caper. I ain't going to hang alone.
2: That's what you think.
6: Pipe down in there, you two, and get to sleep.
1: And that's to you. Sleep. Sleep. How can a guy sleep in a jam like this? Look at that boy. Asleep already. He got no more on his mind than a baby has. I'm going to do something about this thing. Listen to that guy. Snoring. A rat. I'd like to kick his ribs in. Hey, stop snoring, will you?

0: Yeah, you lug.
1: Hey.
0: Do something about this. Are you the... the devil with him. Wait till he wakes up. Oh, boy. Won't he be surprised? What a joke on him.
1: Boy, what a dream. What a night's sleep. Geez, I feel good. Hey, Frank. What the... Jailer! Jailer! Hey, Screw!
2: What's all the yammering about?
1: Look, that bird's ruined my suspenders.
2: Oh, what? What's he done now?
1: He's hung himself with them.
3: In just a moment, we will present the conclusion of our program.
4: Friends, an automobile may be likened unto a human being. If properly cared for and adequately nourished, an automobile, like an individual, will live a life of usefulness. 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We say Rio Grande cracked. 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And so say tens of thousands of thinking motorists, because after running Rio Grande cracked against the field, they have found this gasoline to be the tops in quick getaway, smooth surging acceleration, power, and speed. If you are not getting police car performance in your car, you're needlessly cutting short the lives of your motor and your pocketbook. 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

Ernest Ploy pleaded guilty to first-degree murder. He was sentenced by Judge Sylvian Lazarus to life imprisonment, and upon plea of counsel, the place of confinement was designated as San Quentin Penitentiary. There he is learning the bitter lesson of the unprofitableness of crime.

San Francisco Sheriff's Office calling all cars. Attention all cars. Cancellation of broadcast 233 regarding a holdup. Suspects in this case are now in custody. That's all. Rosenquist.

0: last trip, did you discover what the Earth people eat? 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
1: Broadway's My Beat, with Larry Thor as Detective Danny Clover.
0: There's a thing about Broadway. It mixes well with the sunlight. On a noonday of summertime, the concrete strikes silver glints, and the mob is nicely proportioned with silken ankles and dachshunds and wind-blown hairdos. And an organ grinder plays background music for the big grin and the clown's funny nose. At headquarters, I stood watching it, pushing away the time for the filling out of my routine reports. The diversions were down there in the streets, the girl and the yellow silk dress she wore, both knowing about summer and loving the feel of it. Then I heard two things. The sigh that came from me, the phone ringing that came from the phone. Danny Clover speaking.
2: Did you do what I told you?
0: Who is this?
2: Did you do it, Mr. Clover?
0: I don't understand. Who am I talking to?
2: I wrote you a letter about Stephen Courtney.
0: But Stephen Courtney's dead.
2: Yes, I know he's dead. What's the matter with you? Everybody knows he's dead.
0: What's your interest in Courtney? Who are you?
2: Can't you see it doesn't matter who I am? Can't you understand? Stephen Courtney...
0: Hello. Hello. Hello. It started that way. The anonymous call, impossible to trace. The sifting through the dust of a man's death. Stephen Courtney's dying had for a moment upset the delicate balance of many worlds. Of finance, of corporate bodies, of dynasties in oil and steel, and the breeding of racing horses. The decay that for months had wasted his body had forced him finally down to the level of all old men who must die. The headlines wept, the commentators lamented. The memos came down from chairman of boards. There'd be a minute of silence for the death of Stephen Courtney. But now it was spoiled. Now a voice cried, murder. And the policeman must listen. In the records bureau, I found Stephen Courtney's death certificate. Cause of death, heart failure. Date of death, June 16th. Attending physician, Dr. Arthur Fulbright. In his office, Dr. Fulbright was poised, curious, and annoyed.
3: Permit me to understand. You're questioning my diagnosis of the cause of Steve Courtney's death.
0: We can put it that way if you want.
3: On what do you base this sudden presumption?
0: You have a right to know. On a phone call.
3: From whom? Another doctor? Some quack who wants to destroy my reputation? Chooses to degrade me by having me questioned by the police?
0: It came from a woman.
3: Who?
0: She didn't say. All she said was Stephen Courtney was murdered.
3: That's preposterous. Steve Courtney died last week as I had expected him to die, of a coronary disorder. He knew he would die of it, as I knew it, his family, his servants, his enterprises.
0: But you'll fill me in, huh, Doctor, because I wasn't that privileged.
3: The newspapers had it for months. Old Steve was bedridden. How he had chosen me, his intimate friend, to be his attending physician. How I kept him by sheer know-how from death's door.
0: Still, he died.
3: There are things in heaven and earth.
0: Yeah.
3: That...
0: Tell me about his dying.
3: Normal. I had a call from his estate on Long Island. I canceled all other calls, went out there. Found old Steve lying sprawled on the floor, dead. Peacefully dead.
0: You said he was bedridden. Why was he...
3: Why was he on the floor? I confess the question occurred to me at the time, but then I rejected it. Like everything else, old Steve chose his own way of dying.
0: Describe it to me exactly, how you found him.
3: I have. He was sprawled in the middle of the room. He had knocked over a radio and a... That's strange.
0: What is?
3: The radio. I'd left explicit instructions. Nothing of the sort was to be in the room with him. Too exciting. Yeah, what do you know? Old Steve defied me.
0: Yeah, I guess he did at that. Sometimes it slips out of our hands, doesn't it, Doctor? It took about an hour to drive to Long Island and the estate of Stephen Courtney. And enough time driving through the estate to make an observation. The grass is always greener in a rich man's backyard. And plants that are only supposed to grow in the tropics will blossom on Long Island as long as they're nurtured by thumbs turned green by association with money. The plenipotentiary of the hibiscus beds told me he didn't know whether there was anyone in the house or not. But try at the track, he said. Yeah, the racetrack, way down there. Miss Lilla would probably be there. She always was. Then some more of the tour to the private track of the late Stephen Courtney. When I got there, the decor was still intact. A golden girl riding a black racing stallion. And a man leaning over the rails, holding a stopwatch.
4: He did fine, Miss Lilla, just fine.
5: Whoa, Sun Prince. Steady, boy. Steady, that's the boy. How did he do, Joseph?
4: 101 and 2 fists for the 5 furlongs. I'll help you down, Miss Lilla.
5: All right. Who's your friend?
4: Huh?
5: Your friend.
4: I didn't notice any... Hey, what are you doing here, mister?
0: My name's Danny Clover.
4: I didn't ask you that.
5: Hi, Danny. Cool off, Sun Prince, Freddy. What can we do for you, Danny?
0: I'm from the police.
5: Fine. I'm Lilla Courtney. This is Joseph O'Donohue, our trainer.
0: How do you do, Mr. O'Donohue?
4: What's the police want with Miss Lilla?
5: Joseph takes care of me.
0: I see he does.
4: The old man said I should. The old man said that, Miss Lilla.
5: Joseph?
4: The day he died. The next morning from that, his voice said to me, Joseph, you see that Miss Lilla is all right.
5: When did my father tell you that?
4: The morning after he died. Your daddy still talks to me. The way he always did.
5: I'm glad. Things like that happened to Joseph, Mr. Clover. Once... Well...
0: No, tell me about it.
5: I once chartered a plane to take some people down to Baltimore last year's Preakness. Joseph said don't go. A voice came to him while he was sleeping and said, tell Miss Lilla not to go. But I went. The plane crashed. I was the only one who came out of it alive. Even at that... Well, here, feel my knee, Danny.
0: Well,
5: Go ahead, you'll see. The doctor said I'd be a cripple for life.
0: Dr. Fulbright?
5: Oh, you know him.
0: We just met.
5: Don't go back to him, Danny. I think he's incompetent.
0: But he diagnosed your father's sickness as heart disease.
5: I know. Oh, I suppose I'm being malicious. Of course, Daddy had trouble with his heart. Of course, Dr. Fulbright is competent.
0: What about the radio in your father's room?
5: What did you say, Danny?
0: The radio. Your father wasn't supposed to have a radio in his room. He did on the day he died.
5: He did? Now, I don't understand either. Why are you here? Why is a policeman asking me questions about Daddy?
0: Call it routine.
4: Don't talk to him, Miss Lilla.
5: Joseph.
4: I got a feeling about it. I say don't talk to him.
5: Danny, I'm sorry. I've got to go now.
0: There's some questions, Miss
5: You'd better talk to my brother. He's around someplace. Try the house. I just can't talk to you, Danny.

0: admire our graveyard of dead animals?
1: Oh, yeah, quite a trophy room.
0: Yes, that stuffed specimen you're looking at, Bengal tiger. Huh? Many brave souls lie asleep in the deep Hindu jungle, all because old Steve wanted to bring home a pussycat.
1: Old Steve, your father?
0: My father. Brandy?
1: No. Then you're Burl.
0: Yep. Mother and I got along fine. But old Steve said the boy is hard to handle, so he called me Burl. He thought that would make Mother angry. But Mother fooled him. She died a long time ago. First of the day, it says here.
1: You know who I am, why I'm here?
0: No, the domestic staff is agog with it.
1: A woman called me. Said your father was murdered.
0: It's a free country. They have the vote. They can say people were murdered, even my father. Maybe it proves something.
1: Like what?
0: That the old man was human enough to die when someone killed him. I didn't know that about him. I thought he always picked his own time and place for everything.
1: Then you think he died because he was ready to die.
0: What does it matter? He's dead and I'm rich. We're all rich.
1: It'll be easier if you try to stay sober.
0: Sober? When was that? All right, I'll stay sober.
1: You said you're all rich. Who?
0: Lilla. I watched you from a window. An exciting thing, Lilla, wouldn't you say?
1: Lilla. Who else?
0: Yeah, you wouldn't say. Well, there's O'Donohue. He got a big hunk. And the cook and the maids and the nurse. And a man in Iowa who shined my father's shoes once.
1: The nurse. Who was she?
0: Alice Barnett. Nursed the old man for years. It paid off.
1: Where is she?
0: Who knows? Old Steve dies. Nursey goes somewhere to cry. Leaves this nice, big, cozy mausoleum. No Nursey anywhere.
1: She lived here.
0: Mm-hmm. Bed and board and street dresses. Who cares?
1: We do. I'll phone headquarters to find her.
0: Good hunting.
1: O'Donohue, the trainer, he told me your father talks to him even now.
0: My father. Joseph hears voices all the time. About a month ago, he had a three-way conversation with Orville and Wilbur Wright.
1: There was a radio in your father's room when he died. How did it get there?
0: You know, I wouldn't know.
1: But he was dying. Surely you...
0: I was a most unfilial son. Look, why don't you ask Nursey when you find her? See, she knew about things like that. Yeah, you just ask Nursey. I earned this, no?
2: Welcome back to the doldrums, Danny.
1: Huh?
2: I was just leaving headquarters for the day. I thought it would be nice of me to welcome you back to them. The doldrums.
1: What are you talking about, Detective?
2: Well, Danny, since you have been cavorting with society and munching scones with the blue bloods, I wondered if you would be the same old Danny.
1: And am I?
2: Did you bring me a scone, Danny?
1: No scones. Tell me one thing. What about the nurse, Alice Barnett? Did you find her?
2: She is being as scarce as a...
1: You didn't find her, huh? Danny Clover speaking.
3: You'd better get up here, Mr. Clover.
1: Who is this?
3: Burl.
1: What's the trouble?
3: It's your business to find out. Get up here. Somebody just got beaten to death.
4: It was a design in horror, done in grotesques. The horse rearing, screaming, clawing its hoofs against the stall. The girl disheveled, twisted with terror, pleading with it.
5: Tia, leave him alone no more. Leave him alone, Tia.
4: Burl dazed, helpless, sodden with fright, with drunkenness. The blazing moon setting fire to the web of blood that reached out from under the stall gates.
5: Tia, no more. Tia!
4: Burl, help me.

0: Cap remain. 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
1: Come on, dear. 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I can't hold her. 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
0: Let her go.
2: Poor Joseph, poor dead Joseph, dead Joseph.
0: What happened? Lilla, what happened?
2: I don't know. I was coming back from a moonlight ride. I heard Joseph scream. Tia was standing over him when I found him, trampling him with her hooves. I tried to pull her away. I called Bert. We tried.
3: Tia must have kicked him. He fell, and then she... till he died. Tia.
0: No, not like that, Burl. Joseph died because he was murdered.

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1: 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It drinks deep of the neon-scented summer air. Sighs and wishes Mom and the kids would stay there. Because Broadway's having a wonderful time. 60 girls, 60 will pass a given point at any given hour. The music drifting out of the Diamond Dance pavilions is like partaking of an open-air band concert. And the drama on the front pages, a movie. A sheer, unadulterated drive-in movie. Consider. A tycoon dies. Someone calls up. Says it's murder. A horse trainer is kicked to death by a horse gone crazy with the moonlight. The police say it's murder. Where else but on Broadway can you spend a summer in such a way? And in the technical lab, a man in shirt sleeves wipes the sweat off his lips, breathes on a magnifying glass, wipes it on his pants, invites you to hold it to a photograph.
2: Have a look, Mr. Clover.
3: I suppose congratulations are in order.
2: All because you made a lucky guess.
1: Huh? I'll come.

0: horses. More like one off a truck horse or one that pulls a milk wagon. Ergo, considering the circumstances, my view is the man was murdered by a human wielding a heavy horseshoe. He... Technical. Conried speaking. Yes. Yes, he is here.
1: Yes. Yes, I will tell him.
0: Tell him. There is a woman waiting for you in your office, a Miss Alice Barnett. Lucky guess, huh, Mr. Clover?
2: Yeah, I didn't even have a magnifying glass. Miss Barnett?
3: Yes.
2: We've been looking for you.
3: Yes, I thought perhaps you were. I've come to give myself up.
2: You're the one who called me, who told me Stephen Courtney had been murdered.
3: Yes, I wrote you a letter, too. But there must be many things you want to ask me.
2: There are. Why'd you hide?
3: Because I was foolish. Because I was frightened. Because I don't really know. It's all mixed up. You see, Stephen and I were going to be married.
2: Oh?
3: As soon as he got well, it was all planned. It would have been exciting to be married to Stephen. Not for the money, just for Stephen.
2: He was much older.
3: Was he? I loved him. I didn't notice.
2: I see. Why do you think he was murdered?
3: Because it happened on my day off. Because I don't think he would have died if I'd been there.
2: Where were you?
3: In town, shopping, walking in the park, feeding the pigeons, in St. Patrick's for a while. It was quiet there, restful.
2: But no place we can check.
3: No, I don't think so.
2: On your days off, who took your place?
3: We had an arrangement with the nurse's registry. I don't know who it was that day. It was usually a different nurse each week.
2: I'll check. Where?
3: On Madison at 49th. It's in the book.
2: You think Stephen was murdered. In your opinion, who would have a reason?
3: Whoever wanted all the money. The money Stephen would have settled on me as his wife. Lilla, Burl, O'Donoghue.
2: But O'Donoghue's been murdered. That makes the jackpot bigger for the rest of you, doesn't it?
3: It does. It means another 50,000 for me. I don't know about the others.
2: Where were you the night O'Donoghue was murdered?
3: At a movie. It's a feeble alibi, isn't it?
2: I'm holding you, Miss Barnett, on suspicion of murder. Miss Barnett accepted it. She folded her hands in her lap and waited patiently until a man in uniform nudged his head through the door, got the signal from me, and gave the signal to her. Somehow I got the idea that as long as she would stay in jail, people would spend their time apologizing to her. It was a time for thinking about things. Too many people had been unconcerned about the death of Stephen Courtney. And in the murder of Joseph O'Donoghue, the man who heard voices, there. That was the thing to think about. Somehow the first death necessitated the second. And in the matter of the nurse sent by the registry, that also needed looking into. I did.
4: The receptionist said you were a policeman.
2: That's right.
4: You wish to hire a nurse? Maternity? Your wife?
2: No, it's not that at all. We're conducting an investigation.
4: And you want to see me?
2: That's right. It's about one of your nurses.
4: One of the newer ones, I suppose. If you would have seen the crop that just graduated, that just registered with us. Some of them are pretty.
2: I wouldn't know. I want some information about the nurse assigned to the case of Stephen Courtney.
4: There were several of them. I'm afraid you'll have to help me if you want me to help you.
2: The relief nurse assigned to Mr. Courtney on June 16th, the day he died.
4: Facts. That's what I like. Now we shall see. Courtney. You see, we have them cross-filed. Patient's name, nurse's name, doctor's name, name of the illness. Courtney. J. Courtney. S. Samuel. Courtney S. Stephen. Here we are. I said, here we are.
2: Tell me about it. I was never much good with charts.
4: Each little line has a meeting all its own. As you see here, there is no line at all opposite the date of June 16. So we turn the chart over.
2: Naturally.
4: And we see the reason why, written in longhand. On June 16, there was a phone call from the Courtney household telling us not to send a replacement on that day.
2: Oh, who called and said that?
4: Why, I wouldn't know. For information like that, you'd have to go straight to the source. Naturally.
5: Perhaps if I'm more explicit, Mr. Clover, you'll understand.

0: No one is to go into Miss Lilla's room. Not even the police.
1: Those are your orders, Doctor?
0: Precisely mine.
1: Then you won't mind justifying them to the mere police.
0: Justify? What presumption you people have. However, Miss Lilla is quite ill. Psychotic shock. Two people she loved very much are dead. She tried to stave off the inevitable by riding, gaiety, etc., etc., but it's caught up with her. Natural in a woman of Miss Lilla's sensitive fiber.
1: Yeah, I guess it is. Doctor, who gave the order that no replacement nurse was needed the day Stephen died? You?
0: I haven't the slightest idea what you're talking about. No nurse? Well, that's preposterous. Surely not...
2: Get out of here!
0: Why, whatever could
1: psychotic
0: that...
1: Psychotic shock, huh? Sensitive fiber, huh, Doctor?
2: You're a vicious girl. You're ugly and vicious and drunk.
3: Oh, no, little sister. Don't throw anything else. It'll only bring on a relapse. Come on now, poor sick little sister. Out of bed!
1: Leave her alone, Burl. Are you all right, Lilla?
3: Ah, you all right, Lilla. Sure you're all right. Everybody thinks you're so sick, little sister.
1: Shut up, Burl.
3: You can't say that to me. I am the master here now. You, Lilla, O'Donohue, old Steve, I crack the whip, and I...
2: Burl, are you hurt?
1: He'll be all right. Just let him sleep it off.
2: I'm sorry. Sorry you had to see us like this, Danny. It's all so ugly. So like they want us to be in the papers, isn't it?
1: You're not really sick, are you?
2: No, Danny, just tired. I fixed it up with Dr. Fulbright so they'd leave me alone. I don't know doing it this way. Maybe it proves I really am sick, you think?
1: Lilla, listen to me. The day your father died, there should have been a nurse here. Why wasn't there?
2: I don't know. We thought maybe things got all mixed up down at the nurse's registry. No one showed up.
1: Because they were called and told not to. Who did that, Lilla?
2: Someone called it. I don't know. I don't know who it could have been, Danny. I told you I don't know.
1: Try to think,
2: Lilla. I told you. Get out. I can't take anymore.

0: Look at it, Danny.
1: The boys found it, huh? It's not pretty.
0: A horseshoe nailed to a club. They dug it up back at the far turn of the Courtney track. Murder weapon, Danny? The thing that beat O'Donohue to death?
1: I'd say so, Tartaglia.
0: You know, it's not enough. I'm up to my elbows in the solution to this case with horses. But I had to go to the movies last night.
1: Poor you.
0: Comes the newsreel and more horses. The running of the Westfall Handicap. Nip and tuck all the way home. Oh, Danny, that Sun Prince. What a horse.
1: Who?
0: Sun Prince, the horse that almost won the Westfall Handicap. I'm telling you, I almost had heart failure.
1: Why?
0: Well, look, here was this horse, 6 lengths out in front. He stumbles, throws his jockey.
1: This Westfall Handicap, when was it run?
0: Oh, Danny, I can see you are a man who is not smitten by the bobtails. This handicap was run last Saturday. Let's see, June 16th.
1: Gino, you went and did it. You put two and two together.
0: And I got four, huh?
1: Not only that, Gino. You got a murder. There was no hurry after that. I took my time driving out to the Courtney estate. I didn't even have to go to the house. I saw what I was looking for on a small knoll that overlooked the grounds. Lilla. Lilla holding the reins of a black stallion, standing against the early evening. A precise composition, sculpted to catch the eye. There was a flaw to it. Lilla had seen me coming, and the pose she'd struck was too steady, too pat. But it held until I walked to her, touched her arm.
2: Oh.
1: You've recovered, Lilla.
2: Not really. Look at me. How do I look?
1: The same. You've got some more clothes on than last time I saw you. Outside of that, the same.
2: I'm glad. But I need this. The quiet, the evening, riding. Do you want to ride with me, Danny?
1: No.
2: I expected you to come. I thought sometime soon you'd come back and use the gamut of let's ride together, Lilla, and I made it easy for you. Now I don't understand you at all.
1: I'm trying to make up my mind about you.
2: Oh, how can you? You're not really trying.
1: Whether a murder becomes you or not.
2: It made me ill for a while. You saw that.
1: You're faking, Lilla. It's how you reacted to committing murder.
2: Me?
1: Your father's murder. O'Donohue's.
2: Oh, you're a fool, Danny.
1: Your father's murder. By attending him yourself instead of a nurse. By turning on the radio when his prize horse raced. The excitement when the horse stumbled stopped your father's heart and brought you a lot of money.
2: Is that murder? Because a horse stumbled? Because my father's heart stopped? Eventually it'll happen to all of us.
1: O'Donohue, because you were afraid of him. Because you really believed he heard voices. Because you thought one day your father's voice might tell Joseph who killed him.
2: Ride with me, Danny?
1: No. Come on, Lilla.
2: You're a fool! Son Prince!
1: Get off that horse!
2: Up, Prince! Up! Kill him! Kill him, Prince! Kill him!
1: The stallion reared high, pawed at the gathering darkness. His jowls flecked with foam. Then a hoof caught me, spun me. And again, I looked up from the ground. He was a monster, poised on his haunches.
2: Prince!
1: And suddenly he lost balance, fell to his back, recovered. In an instant, he was a fleeting shadow. And I got to the girl, and I got to Lilla. She was small, huddled. She didn't move. Only in her eyes was there life. And it held briefly. And it stopped.

When the night turns into Broadway, the streets burst into fragments of electric flame, fling reflections hard into the shadows. It's a piece torn out of a jagged dream, the twisted concrete. The blare that ebbs, then screams again. The faces that dart and waver, and are lost forever. It's Broadway, the gaudiest, the most violent, the lonesomest mile in the world. Broadway, my beat.

Broadway's My Beat stars Larry Thor as Detective Danny Clover with Charles Calvert as Tartaglia. The program was produced and directed by Elliot Lewis. The musical score was composed and conducted by Alexander Courage. Included in tonight's cast were Joan Banks, Mary Lansing, Florence Lake, Francis X. Bushman, Elliot Reed, and Junius Matthews. For more adventures with Danny Clover and Broadway's My Beat, CBS invites you to make a date with them for Monday evening, July 3rd. Yes, after tonight's broadcast, Broadway's My Beat moves to Mondays for the summer, starting July 3rd. 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Joe Walters speaking. 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

0: Well?
1: Robinson's first report came in.
0: And?
1: Nothing, Terry.
0: Nothing at all from his Chicago operative?
1: Nothing at all. The beer's ready.
0: What was that, Ella?
1: The field says dinner is ready, and I saw Terry, and you were right about the roast beef. It's beautiful, and the table's ready. Stephen isn't talking to the studio, just sending us a pile of turns whenever we travel from around, don't you?

0: Harry Mason rises and, following his secretary, walks the length of the giant private plane to the dining table. It's only a moment after the close of our last episode. And, as you know, Harry and Della are winging their way at record speed to Chicago, where they hope to find May Grant. Hope to help her regain the custody of the child, Dory. Meanwhile, at this very moment, May is seated across the table from Kitty DiCarlo in a Chicago bar and restaurant, while on a bench lying fast asleep is Dory. Seated beside May, calmly waiting for her to finish the cup of coffee and kiss that she drinks, is Marcel Blanc. And now...
1: All right, Mr. Marcel?
2: Hmm?
1: I finished my coffee.
2: Good.
1: Like a civilized woman.
2: But you are very civilized, Auntie May.
1: I'd like you to call me Mrs. Grant.
2: No, I'm sorry.
1: I'm waiting.
2: Waiting, Auntie, Mrs. Grant?
1: You spoke about danger, civilized danger.
2: Oh,
1: huh? You're the real danger to me. You're the danger to her, to the child sitting on that bench.
2: You raise your voice, Mrs. Grant, to awaken her. That would be too bad.
1: Yes, sir?
2: It's midnight. I thought you loved Joy.
1: I do.
2: Then you agree she needs her sleep.
1: But not you. Not in a place like this.
2: Oh, as for that, I agree.
1: But then...
2: A child like Joy, such a sweet, lovely, unspoiled child. She needs a comfortable bed, loving care, security. All civilization can give her.
1: You call yourself civilized.
3: Marcel, she's insulting you.
1: But it's for you.
3: You better watch the way you talk to me, Auntie. I'm one of those civilized things.
1: I never figured that out yet.
2: Shh, Kitty.
3: Well, she ought to use her head.
2: Auntie May, pardon me, Mrs. Grant has been through so much this evening. She isn't yet up to thinking straight. But give her a few moments. A cup of coffee should help. She'll start thinking right, Kitty.
1: I was thinking all the time I drank my coffee, Mr. Marcel.
2: Blanc, Marcel Blanc.
1: Mr. Blanc.
2: You see, you were thinking. That is good.
3: What were you thinking, Liz?
2: Kitty, be polite to Auntie May.
1: I'll tell you what I thought. I thought you blessed me at first by threatening Dory. And now I think you're blessing again.
2: Oh?
1: Well, I tell you what I'm going to do.
2: Yes?
1: I'm going to take a chance on those civilized dangers with which you threatened Dory. And do just what I started to do when I walked over here. I'm going to wake up that child. I'm going to take her back to the air terminal. Get on the first plane from New York for my husband.
2: And
1: I'd like to see you try and stop me. I called those men over at the top of help.
3: You got a cigarette, girl?
2: Hmm? Oh, yes, of course, Jenny. Yeah.
3: Right, too, huh?
2: Certainly.
3: Right.
2: Would you like another drink, dear?
1: I'm going to do as I said, Mr. Blanc.
3: Let's wait a minute for another drink, y'all. Hmm. Annie May is getting ready to wake the kid.
2: Yes, I know.
3: She'll have to learn a lesson the hard way.
2: Don't we all?
3: Someone like Auntie May never listens to advice. How can I?
1: You don't know the truth, children, the way you do.
3: Now listen.
1: You don't know the feels about children the way you do.
3: How do you know how I feel about children?
1: It sticks out all over you. You're sitting as far away from Dory as you can. So Dory will be your child. You may have been, Dory. You hate her. You were so protective. I don't know why. But I'm sure someone can find out.
3: Make her shut up, Mark.
2: Shall
1: you? She keeps this up, and I'm not going to have enough of the truth.
2: Sit down, Mrs. Grant.
1: Dory?
2: I warn you not to wake that child. I warn you for your own good.
1: Dory? Dory? Your mom is here.
2: Don't you know what is going to happen?
1: I know what I said. I'm going to call those men for help.
3: Go on, call. Or let me call. I'll call for a cop.
1: Oh, you won't, Scrat. I told you, I've been thinking.
3: With what?
1: So maybe I'm not smart, Mrs. Wiley, with your father. But I said you were better. And I'm sure of it now.
2: Now, Auntie May, you're just making difficulty for yourself and the child.
1: No. And I'll tell you why. Because you don't want her.
2: You figure that, huh?
1: From the way you slipped Dory away. From the way you put up the manager of this place. When you came over to inquire. You're afraid of trouble. Afraid of the authorities,
3: myself.
1: I can tell from your face I'm right, too. I don't know why you're afraid of the authorities. But I know that you are. Now, you try to stop me from making Dory. And I'll wait such a while that you'll have to face the authorities. Dory.
2: One moment.
1: Dory?
2: You surprise me, Mrs. Grant, with your depth of thinking. Unfortunately, you haven't thought deeply enough.
1: I'm sure.
2: Partially, you're right. But you overestimate our aversion to the authorities.
3: Believe me, no. We don't want any trouble if we can help. But you won't walk out of here with that kid. I'm a mother. I can prove I'm a mother to any cop that ever counted a beat. And I can prove what you are, too. Not only to the cops, but to this kid.
2: Quiet, Jerry. Don't take the time.
3: Why not? Any means spoiling for trouble, let's give her some.
2: Gary, not yet.
3: Why not yet? Why kid around with us? Come on, let's let her know what's what. Dolly, come on, Dolly, wake up. This is your mama telling you to wake up now. Come to life, you brat.
1: Don't say that.
3: Come on, wake up, kid. Don't say mommy again. Do you hear me, kid? I don't like it. You call me mama the way you should.
1: What do you think?
3: You keep away from this kid or I'll call the police.
1: Mama, is it you?
2: Yes, darling.
1: I thought you'd never find me.
2: I thought I'd never find you either, darling. Now, turn up. Go back to sleep.
1: You going to kiss me, mommy? Mommy?
2: Of course, darling. Then, close your eyes and go back to sleep.
1: Is it very late?
2: Oh, it's very, very late.
1: Oh, I'm going back to Daddy.
2: In a little while.
1: That's good. My mother is listening.
2: Yes, I see.
1: I took very good care of my wife's family. I'm glad you're here, Mommy. I'm so glad you're here.
3: She's asleep again.
4: Yes.
3: Why didn't you keep her awake, Auntie May? Didn't you want to tell her who her real mama is? She's going to find out tonight. Maybe I ought to shake her again and tell her right now.
2: Yes.
3: Please, what?
2: Don't.
4: Why, Auntie May? You were the one who insisted on immediate action.
3: She's not in such a hurry now. I know. Are you? No.
4: Ah. Then perhaps you are ready to listen to a suggestion.
3: Suggestion?
4: Proposal? Proposal which may solve all our difficulties, including what could happen to the child.
3: I don't understand.
5: How could you? You haven't given him a chance to tell you. I want a drink now myself.
4: Of course, my dear.
3: Now.
4: As soon as Auntie and I move to another table.
1: But you're going away, Auntie.
4: Then pick a table where she can see you in case she wakes up again.
3: But look, I'm through playing with you. Either do what he says or I'll wake the kid and I'll call the police too.
4: He means it, Mrs. Grant. Believe me, this time there is no blood. Now, would you like to move to another table and listen to my proposal? Learn what I meant by the civilized dangers which peril that sleeping child? Would you like to learn how you can protect her from them? Or would you just like to pull the house down on your head and on her head? It's up to you, Anthony.
3: Look, Marcel, all this talk makes me dry. I want a drink, and I want it now.

0: Well, what do you think Marcel is going to show May Grant? What does he mean by those civilized dangers which threaten Dory? And why do you suppose he made such a point of getting May to the next table away from Kitty and Dory? Well, we'll learn the answer to that tomorrow, as well as the true nature of the abyss that right now yawns before May Grant. By all means, join us tomorrow.
1: I came across Mr. Kipling in the meadow by the church. If I've painted that spire once, he said, I've painted it a dozen times. He offered me an apple pie. An artist needs inspiration, he explained. Golden shortcrust pastry, delicious apple filling, and just the right amount of sugar sprinkled on top. But then, when it comes to the little details, Mr. Kipling does have an exceedingly good eye.
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4: Sam Spade Detective Agency.
5: Me, sweetheart.
4: Sam, I knew you'd have the courage to come back and face it.
5: Well, I'm back, Effie. What shall I face first?
4: You didn't do something else, did you, Sam?
5: Besides what?
4: Besides running away with that woman in a stolen car.
5: You're a little mixed up, Effie. The car was stolen from her.
4: You mean it was her own car?
5: Well, not exactly, Effie. You see, she stole it from somebody else, and then somebody stole it from her, and then I got it back for her.
4: Well, it must have been quite a car to be worth all that trouble.
5: It wasn't so much the car, Effie, as...
4: Body? Sam, I don't understand.
5: Think it over, sweetheart. I'll be right down to dictate my report.

0: Sam, look at you. Can't you take no for an answer?
1: And just what do you mean by that, Miss Perrine?
0: Claw marks on your face.
1: Wrong again, sweetheart. She said yes, I said no. Hence the scratching.
0: I knew she was that type the minute she walked into this office. That ankle bracelet and green nail polish.
1: Green nail polish.
0: Well, cute color.
1: This one goes to homicide, Effie.
0: Oh, not another murder, Sam.
1: What else? Two, Detective Lieutenant Dundee from Samuel Spade with license number 13796. Subject, the convertible caper. Dear Dundee, it has been a dull morning, but just before lunchtime, things began to brighten up. Her clothes looked like money. Unless they were wrapped around, looked even better. She eased herself into the chair I pushed up for her, rattled about $1,000 worth of charm bracelet at me, and after she'd arranged her legs, mouth, and eyes to our mutual satisfaction, she allowed me to hear the sound of her beautiful voice.
2: I do not know whether you will be interested in my case or not, Mr. Stade.
1: Put your mind at rest, Miss
2: Estrada. Who knows? Perhaps I am merely a waste of time.
1: My time is your time as you stay in the station, Miss Estrada.
2: Oh, you are very sympathetic, very kind.
1: Yes.
2: Entonces, my automobile has been stolen.
1: When and from where?
2: Last night, after midnight, while I was checking in at the Hotel San Rafael, where I am staying, I foolishly left it parked outside with the keys in it.
1: Have you reported this to the police?
2: No.
1: I suggest you do.
2: No.
1: No?
2: No.
1: Well, why not?
2: Because I stole it from another.
1: I see.
2: No, but you do not yet know all. If the police find the card and notify the one from whom I stole it, then that one will know that I am in San Francisco.
1: And that's bad.
2: Ah, he must be bad. If he finds out I am in San Francisco, then he will come here and kill me. That is why I must recover the car rapidly and without the police. You will be glad to help me.
1: Be very pleasant, Mrs. Strada, but hot cars are not exactly in my line.
2: You wish that
1: I... don't think anybody would murder you just for stealing his car.
2: Oh, not for the car, no. Already he tried to kill me once, twice, three times. So I take the car and drive away rapidly.
1: Away from where?
2: Mexico State of Chihuahua, where this pig resides who wishes to murder me.
1: Why?
2: Oh, he drinks. He becomes a beast. He accuses me of... Look, look here on my shoulder, the scar. Where already he cuts me with a knife. Uh-huh. Now you have seen something that changes your mind about me, huh? You see that I am sincere.
1: Why, Mrs. Strada, I never had any doubts.
2: Oh, please. I am without friends. You will call me Mitya, okay?
1: Yes, indeed, Mitya.
2: Bueno, now we are friends. In the car is sitting the pig.
1: Hmm. Hey, what's this pig's name?
2: Pig is the only name I will honor him with. Pig. Pig.
1: Mm-hmm. Now, what make a car is this?
2: Lanza. You know this kind of car?
1: Yeah, it's a foreign car. I've seen a few around. This must have set the pig back several $1,000.
2: Huh, he steals everything. Listen, my darling, please notice. Around here is pink. With blue fenders.
1: Not anymore. That's the first thing a car thief changes, the paint job. Any other distinguishing marks?
2: Distinguishing marks?
1: Yes.
2: I would think... It has a radio.
1: You don't say.
2: Uh-huh. And it has two windshield wipers.
1: Uh-huh. Well, I'll buzz around, Mitya. If I find anything, I'll let you know. My fee is...
2: Yes. Yes. That is something else. I have no money.
1: Oh, that's great. That's just great.
2: But I am sincere. You said so. Look, my darling, take this. It is worth very much. See? This little charm alone. Platinum set with diamonds. Worth very much. You will keep it until I pay you, eh? Adios, Walker. Hasta la vista.
1: She thrust the charm bracelet into my hand, bit me on the ear, and defrauded. I put a Band-Aid on it, ran some cold water over my head, poured myself a stiff slug of bourbon, and examined the bracelet. The dangle, she pointed out, was a white metal disc with a monogram in diamonds. Vertical bars with a horizontal one on top. It was the Greek letter pi or the initials PT, depending on who had stolen it from whom. I knew it was at least worth my fee. I dropped it into my pocket and went out. My first stop was over on Mission. The sign on the building says, Masterpiece Auto Painting, Joe Rembrandt, proprietor.
3: Yeah, long time no see.
1: Hello, Joe.
3: Got something you want painted?
1: No, but I think you may have painted something I want.
3: Damn, you know me. They drive them in the front, we spray the paint on them and push them out the back. No questions asked.
1: That's quite a turnover, Joe.
3: Yeah, we're going big time. Got the exclusive now for the syndicate work in the hill.
1: Is that right?
3: Yeah. What are you looking for, Sam? A murder car?
1: Could be. It's a custom job. Foreign car. Deonza? Hey, here's what it looks like.
3: Yeah. Convertible. Sure. Come in this morning. Two-color job.
1: Which two colors?
3: Canary yellow body, baby blue fenders. Yeah, quite a car, Sam. Quite a snazzy heap.
1: Heap, huh?
3: Yeah. Is that what you want to know?
1: It was. Happy Herman Heath was one of the biggest used car thieves in the city. As I got off the streetcar in front of Happy Herman's lot, a slash of canary yellow paint caught my eye. I strolled down between the rows of cars and found him.
4: Yes, sir, Heath's the name. Happy Herman Heath. Every car on this lot is in perfect mechanical condition. Take your choice.
1: Kind of hard to choose, Herman. There's so many here.
4: Yes, sir. It takes a heap of heaps to make a heap of heaps.
1: Yeah. That yellow job with the blue fenders there?
4: Oh, yes, sir. But the motor in that car, it does need some work. Now, over here...
1: Does it run?
4: Oh, yes, it'll run. But over here...
1: This is more what I want. Let me try it. Sounds all right to me.
4: Oh, idling, yes, but needs some work in the transmission or the differential.
1: Mind if I drive it around the block?
4: Well, the mechanics were just about to work on it. Besides, I'm afraid this car is more than you care to invest.
1: Well, let me try it out anyway. Here, I'll leave a deposit. I reached in my pocket for Meech's charm bracelet. He took one look at it, and his expression changed.
4: Well, why didn't you say so? No deposit is necessary. The car's yours. Drive it as far as you like.
1: Thank you, Herman Heath. I took him at his word. I put the magic bracelet in my pocket, drove back to O'Farrell Street, parked in front of the San Rafael Hotel, slipped the doorman a buck to wash it for me, and went on into the lobby. The desk clerk said that Senorita Estrada had checked out 30 minutes before, leaving no address. I found the house chick in the bar and asked him for a rundown.
5: Yeah, I remember her, Sam. Very nice dish.
1: Any callers, Sonny?
5: Yeah, two guys. Huh? Went out when they came, ain't been back since.
1: Who were they?
5: You won't believe it, Sam. One of them was Tom Carey.
1: What's he doing in San Francisco? He's wanted for murder.
5: And I don't know, but there must be plenty in it if you brought him back across the border.
1: He's staying here?
5: Yeah, room 613.
1: Do me a favor, will you, Tyne?
5: Anything at all, Sam.
1: There's a car parked outside in the loading zone here. Store it in the hotel garage for me, will you? Upstairs, as far out of sight as you can get it. I went upstairs and rang the buzzer at room 613. The door was opened by a little dark-complected man with hard eyes and Indian features. There was a mean-looking knife in his hand, but he put it away at a nod from Tom Carey.
6: How'd you find out I was in town?
1: Not from Meacher.
6: I don't know how much he told you, Sam, but if he told you this much, he was 11. It's a million-dollar caper. And you know some of the things I've done for less.
1: What's in it for me?
6: What'd she pay you?
1: Nothing. She left this charm bracelet in Hawkins.
7: Now, boss, I caught him now.
6: Shut up, Hawkins. Give me that bracelet. Mine.
1: Uh-uh. Watch it, Tom. Don't crowd me. I got something bigger than this, or you wouldn't be here.
6: All right, Sam, what do you want?
1: I want to hear you talk.
6: I guess you know I've been down Mexico, eh?
1: I'm listening.
6: I got a little business down here, garage business.
1: Running hot cars across the border in the States?
6: We cool them all. Little body work and his serial number, like plastic surgery.
1: Sounds like a good business. You shouldn't be neglecting it.
6: You met the dame.
1: She says you want to kill her.
6: I was off my trout. I scared her. I didn't mean anything. I thought I could scare her into sticking around. I'll let Parko nick her shoulder a little bit.
1: Oh, just a little bit.
6: Yeah. I figured her wrong. I know that now. If I could see her for 5 minutes just to talk to her, I know it'd be okay.
1: I can't help you, Tom. I want to talk to her myself.
6: Listen, she hasn't got a penny, only that car. She figures I'm peddling that.
1: Not anymore.
6: She already sold it?
1: Some car thieves took it. She hired me to trace it.
6: Listen, Sam. Maybe broke in a strange country, I'd look good to her again. Here's $1,000, Sam.
1: Well, this is so sudden, Tom.
6: Nothing. When you see her again, give her that bracelet back, huh? It was a present from me. And whatever you do, don't find that car.
1: Okay, Tom, it's a promise.
6: Thank you.
1: Only one thing I don't understand. You said it was $1 million caper.
6: I meant that. She's worth $1 million to me, Sam.
1: The girl,
6: Tom?
1: Or the car?
6: Oh, I wish you hadn't asked that question, Sam. I really do.
8: And now, back to the convertible caper. Tonight's adventure with Sam Spade.
1: When Tom Carey said $1 million caper, he meant just that. He never risked a rap for less than $100,000, and no dame that ever lived was worth more to him than a hot mink coat. If Nietzsche wasn't the $1 million package, the car was. I didn't know what was in it. With Tom, it might be diamonds, dope, smuggled Chinese, or just plain money. So I went back to the hotel garage.
9: Number 12, 79.
1: I climbed the long, curving ramp to the second floor and found the canary yellow De Anza convertible crowded in behind four ranks of cars at the rear of the building. I started to work on it. Nothing in the luggage trunk, nothing under the seats, under the upholstery, and the door panels, nothing anywhere. Then I got Piney Stover, and the two of us went over it a second time.
5: That's a cold lead, Sam.
1: It's not, I know it's not. Now think, Tiny, what's different about this car?
5: Well, solider built than most, good body of work. I don't know. Hey, here's something.
1: What?
5: There's a hole punched out of this fender over here. About the size of a quarter.
1: Let me see that.
5: Yeah, right here. It curves under, see?
1: Yeah.
5: What's that you got?
1: Charm bracelet. Did you say this dangle on here was what was cut out of that fender?
5: Let me see. It fits. Fits even the curve.
1: Yeah.
5: What does it mean, Sam?
1: The dangle on the bracelet is solid platinum.
5: Hey, Sam, are you trying to tell me the fenders on this heap are solid platinum?
1: You got a pocket knife, Sam?
5: Yeah.
1: Thanks.
5: It shines. Sam, is this a hot car?
1: I didn't answer him. I didn't have to. He looked in the gray-white gleam of the bracelet charm of a square of paint I'd scraped off the fender and answered the question himself. Nietzsche's convertible was convertible in more ways than one. It was about the hottest car in San Francisco as of that moment. After I'd left the garage, I tried to phone Tom, but he wasn't in. I had an uncomfortable feeling he was out looking for me. He was. As I stepped out of the phone booth, there was a rush of air past my left ear. A knife stuck in the wood, less than an inch west of him. Came out in the street in time to see him duck around the corner into an alley. I ran after him. I collared him and stood him up against a wall.
7: Let me go. Let me go. I cut you down.
1: What do you know about that car? What do you know about that car? Come on, talk, or you get more of this.
7: I don't know nothing. They don't tell me nothing.
1: Where's Meacher?
7: I don't know. Meacher don't know nothing either. Only Tom and...
1: Tom and who else?
7: I don't talk no more.
1: They cutting you in?
7: I don't need no cut. The boss, he pays me good. 40 pesos. Sometimes more.
1: Work for me and I'll cut you in.
7: I cut you to pieces. The boss treats me good.
1: Sure, you do all the dirty work. There's any trouble, you'll take the rap.
7: What means rap?
1: They put you in a little room and squirt gas in you. You fall dead.
7: Gas? Tom do this?
1: He does indeed.
7: Venga. Come, I take you to see the man. Senor Rayapel. I think he will be very happy to see you.
1: The place Paco took me to was about as high on Russian Hill as you can get. The house was old, faced in brownstone, and had a high iron fence around it. On the gate was a nameplate, H.H. Lovelace. When I opened it to go in, I noticed that Paco was no longer with me.
10: Oh, Mr. Spade, come in.
1: The gray-haired gentleman who greeted me was wearing a wing collar, a carnation, and a very distinguished air. I could hardly believe it, but he was definitely, beyond the shadow of a doubt, none other than the one and only Happy Herman Heath.
10: Well, Mr. Spade, I see that you're surprised.
1: I'm overwhelmed, Mr. Heath.
10: Lovelace, that is the correct name. For my avocation, I selected my first and second names, the H.H., you know. My full name is Herman Heath Lovelace. About that car, Mr. Spade.
1: Yeah, about that.
10: I must own that you outwitted me. I was rather proud of my little device, the disc on the charm bracelet, you know. When you showed it to me at my business establishment, I naturally thought you were authorized to fix the car.
1: Yeah, naturally.
10: However, I'm not averse to enterprise in a young man. And I'm prepared to pay for my blunder.
1: You said a million I still couldn't accept, Mr. Lovelace.
10: Oh, why not?
1: I was hired to recover that car for my client. It's not mine to sell.
10: Well, it's certainly not hers.
1: I don't care whose it is. All I know is that my client's life is in danger, and it has something to do with that car.
10: Mr. Strother?
1: Yeah.
10: Excuse me one moment. Please arrive.
11: Hello, Papa.
1: That's all she said. And she stood there looking at me in that way that made you not care who she was double-crossing or why. Then she turned to Lovelace, alias Herman Heap.
11: How much does he know?
10: Alas, everything, I fear.
11: He has agreed to our terms?
10: Yes.
11: Good. I must have my bracelet back now, Sam.
1: Sure, it's right here in my... I reached in my coat pocket for the charm bracelet she'd given me to keep for us. It wasn't there. It wasn't in any of my pockets. I guessed that it was in one of Paco's pockets. Mitya watched me fumbling, her eyes blazing with anger.
2: Fool, you have lost it. We are helpless without that.
1: I thought it was the car you wanted.
10: Please, please, one thing at a time. I can guess that we first gain possession of the car.
2: Yes, Lovelace, you are right. First, the car.
10: Yes. This is the car at last. A princess in vulgar raiment, but still a princess. No royal coach carrying a king to a coronation ever held such riches.
2: I just talk too much.
10: Oh, I do. Well, take your place at the wheel, Mitchell. We shall drive out of here into a splendid future. After you, Mr. Spade.
1: No, no, Mr. Heath. After you.
10: Ironic, isn't it, that of all my varied interests, I've never learned to drive a car.
2: That a tu boco, viejo.
1: You seem kind of shaky, Mitya. Are you sure you can handle the car down the ramp?
2: I'm a very good driver, Waffle.
12: Mitya, stop, put on your brakes. There's a man coming up the ramp.
1: He was dead before I got to him. As I leaned over him, I saw the bracelet lying beside his hand. I picked it up and walked back to the car. Nietzsche and Herman Heath Lovelace were sitting in stony silence, glaring at each other.
11: Is he dead?
1: Yeah.
11: Was the bracelet on him?
1: I didn't look.
11: Lovelace, go and frisk him.
10: Must I? It's very distasteful to me. Come, Mr. Spade.
2: You fool. We trust this detective. Go on.
10: Very well.
2: Get in, Sam. Get in. We leave him here. What's the matter? Is something wrong?
1: Oh, nothing at all.
12: Come back here! This is an outbreak! I mean, come back here!

0: Please, Waffle. A cigarette.
1: Sure, sure. Here you are.
0: Gracias.
1: De nada.
0: I saw you pick up the bracelet. I meant that you should share it with me. That is why I gave you the bracelet in the first place. I liked you.
1: Couldn't have been because you were safe as long as Tom-Tom didn't know where the bracelet was, and if you had to kill somebody for it, it would be me.
0: Please, querida, what does it matter now? We are together, we have the car, we have the bracelet, and the pig is dead.
1: That's what worries me.
0: Oh, surely you do not think I meant to kill him.
1: Of course not. Your foot just slipped. You stepped on the gas by accident.
0: Yes, that was you.
1: It won't stick, sweetheart. Not with me.
0: But with the police?
1: My story won't help you. I don't know enough.
0: Oh? Then I tell you everything. I was with Tom-Tom for a year. I hated him 365 days. I tried to run away. Always that Paco came after and brought me back. Then, Senor Lovelace came with the car. Senor Lovelace had much money, but he could not take it from the country. So he bought, stole platinum. Some he received from refugees who had sent their fortunes abroad in that form. But there was no safe way to get it across the border.
1: So for a cut, Tom-Tom had the platinum made into fenders and welded onto the car. Why was the bracelet so important?
0: It was too dangerous for Lovelace to bargain directly. Tom-Tom was to get the money for the platinum and give the little piece of the fender as a token.
1: Yeah.
0: Lovelace would know who to give the car to when they showed it to him.
1: That's why he let me drive the car off the lot, huh?
0: I don't care, darling, even if you tried to steal it. Now we understand each other, no? You are tough, too. Tougher than Tom-Tom, I think.
1: Well,
0: now we have everything for ourselves, you and me. What do we care for the others, huh?
1: You make a good pitch, sweetheart. You look beautiful while you're making it. But I don't like your driving.
0: What do you mean?
1: Pull over. I'm driving this heap back to the city.
0: No.
1: I said pull over.
0: I won't let you do it. I don't care what happens.
1: Take it easy. You want to kill us both?
0: Sure, I will kill us both. We die together or we live together. Yes or no?
1: You're nuts.
0: Answer me.
1: The answer is no.
0: Bueno, you will see I mean what I say.
1: The fog thinned out just as we rounded a bend in the road. There was a point ahead with a sheer 300-foot drop to the sea. She jerked the car away from the pavement and steered straight at it. I grabbed the wheel and pushed it. The car skidded on gravel and slid sideways toward the cliff. I got the door open and tried to yank her out with me. She held on and kicked me until I rolled free.

0: She didn't look very beautiful when I saw her for the last time. And the flashy convertible was a pile of junk. Very expensive junk, but junk all the same. I understand the federal men have confiscated the platinum and are holding Lovelace for questioning. I doubt if he'll crack. Nobody can embarrass a used car salesman. Period. End of report.
1: Sam, do you really like this racket we're in?
0: I hate it.
1: So do I. But don't let ever go into any other racket.
0: It's a promise, sweetheart. Why, I'll never know.
1: Good night, Sam.
0: Good night, sweetheart.

0: Adventures of Sam Spade, Dashiell Hammett's famous private detective, was written for radio by Bob Tolman and Gil Dowd, with musical direction by Lud Gluskin. Sam Spade is played by Howard Duff. Lorene Tuttle is Effie. Tonight's program was directed by Elliot Lewis.
1: Yes, it's for you. It's your dinner. It's called Cupboard Love. Cupboard Love's different. Comes in a packet, not a tin. See this full pouch? Keeps it moist and squeezy. That's right. It's a new kind of cat food. Moist. It's good for you. Like it?
2: New Cupboard Love. What the well-cared-for cat has for dinner.
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0: presenting Orson Welles as the Third Man. The Lives of Harry Lime, the fabulous stories of the immortal character originally created in the motion picture The Third Man, with zither music by Anton Kara.
1: That was the shot that killed Harry Lime. He died in a sewer beneath Vienna. As those of you know who saw the movie The Third Man, yes, that was the end of Harry Lime. But it was not the beginning. Harry Lime had many lives, and I can recount all of them. How do I know? Very simple. Because my name is Harry Lime. Friends, the story of my marriage, my first marriage, and believe you me, my last. It all began in the funny little city of Becerrata. There isn't much to do there except get married. Principal local occupation, of course, is getting rich, and that's what brought me to Becerrata. It's hidden away, as you probably know, in a remote corner of Saudi Arabia. Mines of black gold, oil derricks dot the landscape as far as you can see, and huddled beneath these modern steel skeletons lies a city as old as the East. Curio dealers hawk their wares in the narrow winding streets. Beggars doze in shadowed doorways. Robed Arabs mingle with Europeans in soiled whites. And the city drowses with all the indolence of Asia. An ideal place for a murder and a double cross in oil. Oil to grease the skids of fortune for Harry Lime.

0: And now, Orson Welles as Harry Lyme, the third man in Love Affair.
1: The Quranta, Saudi Arabia. Harry Lyme, that's me. A happy young bachelor strolling along the narrow street that led from the Grand Hotel to the native bazaar.
2: Oh, noble one, a moment of your time.
1: I'm sorry, friend.
2: I am not a beggar, O heaven-born. I am teller of fortune.
1: Yes, but I'm...
2: The past, the present, the future. I see all,
1: yes,
2: I tell all.
1: Very interesting.
2: Oh, greatest of great lords, may your back never bend.
1: Thank you.
2: May your beard never grow white.
1: Oh, I'll try not to. Thank
2: a
1: you.
2: A little backsheesh, and I read your fortune.
1: Thanks very much, old man. I'm busy making my fortune. I don't need to have it told.
2: Show me your palm, noble one. Let me but see the line of your destiny.
1: Okay, okay, friend, but make it snappy.
2: Ah, the hand of the wanderer, the seeker. It is difficult to tell your fortune, my lord, because you have no fortune. You have many fortune.
1: Well, that's nice to hear, old man, but let's get down to cases. When am I going to get rich?
2: You will always be near to wealth and see many women.
1: Oh, that's good.
2: Beautiful women.
1: Well, that's better.
2: Dark women.
1: I like blondes, too.
2: But only one wife.
1: Also redheads. What's that about a wife?
2: Noble one, you will only be married once.
1: And once is too much. Put it mildly, I'm afraid you've got your fortunes mixed up.
2: You will travel, great one, quickly and across many lands. And you travel with wife.
1: Okay, now you've had your fun. I'll say goodbye.
2: Wait! Wait, you have not paid me.
1: Why should I, friend? I'm Harry Lyme. You don't know about me. Fill a book, and nobody's going to write it without paying me royalties. So long, old man.
3: Feel the same sweet, generous Harry Lyme.
1: Schweig, what are you doing in Becerrata?
3: Just exactly what you seem to be doing, checking up on you.
1: The same sweet, lovable Carl Schweig.
3: Where can we talk, eh?
1: Almost anywhere. It's the time for Salat, no one bothers. Come on, go into this cafe here.
3: It doesn't look very clean.
1: It'll answer your needs, don't you think? You follow me?
3: Well, there doesn't seem to be anyone around.
1: What do you want, Schweig?
3: What do I want? I want to know whether you've obtained the oil leases. That is what you're being paid for, isn't it, Mr. Lyme?
1: Not too well paid.
3: Quit toying with me, Harry.
1: I'm not toying with you. What do you expect? Everything in the city moves by inches. I've made friends here. I'm real chummy with Alethan. I think I've got him in a receptive mood. Actually, I'm sure he doesn't realize how important oil is going to be here in a few years. If I can't force him to sign the minute, things don't work that way.
3: I know. We have perfect confidence in him.
1: And why did you come here?
3: To make sure that our confidence wasn't misplaced.
1: Oh, I see.
3: And you think you might be able to settle the matter of the oil leases?
1: An appointment with the elephant late this afternoon. He's out at the Summer Palace now. It's about 40 miles from the city. When I get back, I'll get in touch with you. He'll be at the Grand Hotel, I guess.
3: I'll be gone by this afternoon, Harry, but I do have others working for me. I'll know it if you try to double-cross me.
1: Your government will get the leases, Schweig. How about the money?
3: I brought you a draft to pay for your services to debt. Here.
1: And thank you. Hey, what's this? This hardly covers my hotel bill. I'm forgetting it.
3: Your final payment will be waiting for you at the Bank International when you have concluded negotiation.
1: No, will anyone at the bank know when I...
3: They'll know, Harry. They'll know.
1: I was still burning about the size of the check as I left Schweig and headed for the Bank International. I'd been surprised to learn that Schweig's government had other agents in Becerrata, but I wondered how it was possible for someone employed by the bank to know when the elephant had acceded to my requests. As I entered the shabby monument of finance, I searched the bland, inscrutable faces behind the cages, but they told me nothing. Well, I'd come to cash the check, not play charades. I slid the infuriating little piece of engraved paper through the opening of the window of the chief teller, a lovely-looking lad, if you care for the pockmarked, beady-eyed, murderous type. He glanced down at the check and then up at me.
4: You are Harry Lyme?
1: Yes, I have my credentials.
4: That won't be necessary. You are already well known in this city.
1: That's very flattering.
4: How did you want this, Mr. Lyme?
1: I don't care about the denominations. I want an American money.
4: American money?
1: Yeah, you see, I'm an American. I'm sentimental about American money.
4: Very well, Mr. Lyme. Here you are, sir. $500.
1: Thank you.
4: However, with the current rate of exchange, I might advise you to...
5: Pardon me, Mr. Lyme.
1: Huh?
5: I apologize for approaching you on the street, but I must speak to you at once.
1: Who are you?
5: My name would not mean anything to you, but I can tell you this. I am no friend of Carl Schweig.
1: Oh, that's good. Any enemy of Carl Schweig is a friend of mine. What can I do for you?
5: It is a matter of what I can do for you. To begin with, may I drive you back to your hotel?
1: I have my own car. Sir.
5: You do not own a car, Mr. Lyme, and the Citroën you have rented, you did not use today. You left it in the hotel garage to be serviced. You want it in good running order for your trip to the Alafin Summer Palace later in the day.
1: Mm-hmm. I'd be delighted to accept a lift back to the hotel. That's your car there?
5: Yes, Gregory. The car is my own, incidentally. There are some governments that are not as cautious of their purse strings as the employers of your Mr. Schweig. Gregory, we will drive Mr. Lyme to the Grand Hotel. Do not hurry.
1: Hello, man. You know all about my car, my engagement this afternoon, apparently my business in Decorado. What more would you like to know?
5: You do me an injustice, Mr. Lyme. I do not seek anything. I wish to give you something here.
1: What do you want kidnapped for this kind of money?
5: Mr. Lyme, we are both here in Decorata for the same thing. But there are two major differences. You want the oil leases for the country who gave you that check you just cashed at the bank. I want the leases for another tower.
1: Mm-hmm, yes.
5: You see, you have been successful, and I have not been.
1: I have no signed agreement,
5: you will man. Have. Authoritative sources tell me that it has become a personal thing between you and the Alafin. You have exercised great charm on him. He will sign the leases made out by you to whatever power you select.
1: Maybe.
5: I want you to make out the contract for my country.
1: Well, Schweig's already given me several payments.
5: Payments? How do they compare with the money you now hold in your hand?
1: Well, they don't compare, but I can't accept this money. I've already assured Schweig.
5: Look, Harry Lyme, I know you. I know how your mind works. I have worked with men like you for years. Your loyalties belong to the highest bidder. In your hand, you hold the largest price yet offered for your services. When you present the contracts to the Alafin tomorrow, I am sure they will contain the name of the right country.
1: A minute later, I was walking toward the bar of the hotel. I wasn't clutching the money Baron had offered me in my tight little fist anymore. I was making a comforting bulge in my wallet. The long mahogany gate to forgetfulness was deserted except for George Harris. George is a sort of glorified tourist guide who sometimes brought parties of American travelers to see the quaint charm of ancient Decorata. Quaint yet.
6: I'm not crowding you, am I, Lyme?
1: You were here first, so you couldn't be crowding me.
6: All right, then you're crowding me, and it's a long bar.
1: If there's anything silly looking, it's a long bar with one drinker at one end, one at the other. Come on, Harris, break down. Have a drink with me.
6: Lyme, it may interest you to know that when I bring tourists here, I give them a little indoctrination lecture.
1: Oh, I see.
6: And part of it consists of a warning to keep away from a very unsavory American expatriate by the name of Harry Lyme.
1: You think I'm capable of contaminating you? And your camera-toting babbits?
6: I don't quite know what you're capable of, but the tourists who can afford to include a side trip to the Orient in their itinerary obviously have money. There's no sense in waving a branch of honeysuckle in front of a bee.
1: Well, I guess that's my cue to buzz off, Mr. Harris. No worry about my trying to get even with you for all the nasty things you've said. I'd much rather have my revenge when you're not prepared for it. I wasn't hungry, but I walked into the dining saloon. George Harris followed me, headed for a table festooned with his party of tourists. Usually his party consisted of bicarbonate of soda addicts, fugitives from board of directors meetings, and generously proportioned.

0: Costumed with his party of tourists. Usually his party consisted of bicarbonate of soda addicts, fugitives from board of directors meetings, and generously proportioned dowagers enjoying the money their late husbands had worked themselves to death accumulating. But this time, there was a new note. A lovely, fresh-looking girl. She had the sort of innocence that only a Reynolds could have captured, or a Harry Lyme. When she got up from the table, I followed her to the piazza. There wasn't a hovering mother, a chaperone, or a tourist guide in sight.
1: I say, you didn't drop your handkerchief.
2: What?
1: If you had, I could have picked it up and returned it to you. We could have started talking. I would have offered to show you the city.
2: I have a guide, thank you.
1: Yes, I know, but I could show you places George Harris wouldn't dream of taking a 17-year-old girl to.
2: I'm 19.
1: Oh, I've been wondering. Now, I've been wondering about a few other things, too, as a matter of fact.
2: You must be the Harry Lyme Mr. Harris was telling us
1: about. Oh, surely I'm not the only man in Becerrata capable of speculating a bit about a beautiful American girl.
2: I'm terribly sorry, Mr. Lyme, but the others will be coming out from lunch soon, and I mustn't be seen talking to you here in broad daylight.
1: Well, it won't be broad daylight forever. Well, then, perhaps we'll meet this evening, Miss...
2: Perhaps.
1: The girl was a real looker. But with all the looks, she was pushed to the back of my mind as I got to the summer palace, the Elephant, later that afternoon. My rented Citroën was behaving nicely, and I guess I wasn't watching the road too carefully, because suddenly the ordinarily deserted strip of pavement became crowded, and I had to pull to a stop. Arabs, riding burros, crowded about the car. There were some half-castes on foot climbing on the running boards in front of the car with three or four Bedouins, pretty fierce-looking customers with old-fashioned muskets slung over their shoulders.
3: Hey, what's all this about? I'm on my way to see your ruler. If I'm detained, you'll be very angry. I say, isn't there somebody here who speaks English?
4: I speak English, Mr.
3: Well, you... You're the chief teller from the Bank International.
4: That's one of my occupations. Move over, Mr. Lyme. We have many things to talk about before you have your meeting with the Alafin.

0: The beady-eyed, pockmarked Arab was sitting next to me in the front seat of my rented Citroen. The near equatorial afternoon was growing cold, the leather of the car's upholstery damp and clammy under my hand. And as the motley crew outside the car crowded close, I made an instinctive gesture toward the bulgy wallet that rested in my inside pocket.
1: If you're thinking of reaching for a gun, Mr. Lime, I might inform you that these few friends represent only a portion of Mr. Schweig's representatives in Bacurata.
0: So you're Schweig's man in the bank?
1: Precisely.
0: Well, you can relax. I wasn't reaching for a gun.
1: I have no need to relax, Mr. Lime. But you appear a trifle nervous.
0: Oh, no, not at all.
1: But perhaps your gesture toward your pocket was only to assure yourself that your wallet was still safe.
0: What are you getting at?
1: I saw you get into Mordecai Ryan's car outside the bank today. It would not be healthy to go against Mr. Schweig's wishes.
0: No, I have no intention of doing that. No.
1: I thought the idea might have occurred.
0: Oh, no, not for me.
1: If Monsieur Varin's offer was more interesting, don't try it, Mr. Lime. Keep your promise to Schweig. And then get out of town before Varin knows you've completed our arrangements with the Alafin.
0: I'm not leaving town till I get the balance of the money Schweig owes me. He said he'd be waiting for me at the bank.

0: And so it will be.
1: Well, the bank will be closed by the time I leave the Elephant's Palace.
0: Well, you conclude the negotiations and then meet me at the bar of the hotel.
1: Okay.
0: I will have the money waiting for you there.
1: All right, old man. It's a deal.
0: And don't try any tricks. If you do, I will know about it before you have finished counting the money.
1: My meeting with the high potentate of Picarata was an infuriating ordeal of delay. Somehow or other, the granting of oil rights seemed to be inexorably tied up with native dances and ceremonies and rituals, but the best I could manage was to leave the contracts with him and get in exchange a half-promise that he would sign them. I wondered if Schweig's fascinating messenger boy would be content with the arrangements. He was waiting for me there, all right.
0: I came prepared, but I have been informed that the Alafin did not sign the contracts.
1: Look, if you know they weren't signed, you also know I made them out the way you wanted them, in favor of the Pasha Schweigen you represent. My job there is finished. Even if I wanted to stick in Vicarada until the old Dola gets around to signing them, I couldn't. Not with Varen in town. I want the money. I've got it coming to me. Now, do you understand? Now.
0: I'm not sure Schweig would approve.
1: You've got the money in your side pocket. I can see the bulge. Now, pull it out and start.
0: Watch out. Climb. Varen. Varen knows.
1: Dead almost before I reached over and took a knife in his side pocket. I could hear him topple from his chair as Baron, and a handful of thugs burst into the room through the doorway. Each one of them had shot him. They fired after me as I streaked out of the back door, and I reached the rear of the hotel and jumped into the Citroën. Stepped on the starter, and as the motor caught, I clashed the gears. The car leaped toward a narrow, tortuous street. I wasn't sure where it led, but already I could hear other cars starting behind me. Natives and animals sprang out of my way as I careened down the winding street. Cars were further away now, but ahead of me I could see people milling about near a dimly lit cafe. There was a figure in white. Suddenly I could see that it was the girl, the American girl from the hotel. I don't know why, but something made me stop.
2: Why? Help me, help me.
1: Well, jump in.
2: Get me away from here quickly.
1: Hold on. Out of the way, watch out. What were you doing in the native quarter?
2: George Harris wouldn't take me where I wanted to go, and I wanted to see the places you spoke about this afternoon. So I slipped out of the hotel after dinner, and I went to that native cafe back there. A horrible place. Two natives came up to my table, and I started to sneak out, and they followed me. Oh, I was never so happy to see anyone in my life.
1: That's all right, honey. I'll take care of you. You'll be all right. But I can't call you 19 years old, American girl.
2: Well, my name's Marion Lawrence.
1: Hello, Marion.
2: I'm an orphan, and a distant relative of mine died a few months ago and left me a little money. So I quit my job and decided to take a world cruise.
1: And to George Harris?
2: No, I didn't take one of those planned cruises. I just happened to join the conducted tour to Becerrado last weekend. And I wish I'd never come now.
1: You'd better send a wire to Harris, though. He might notify your relatives or someone if you don't show up at the hotel.
2: Well, there's no one to notify. I have no relatives or friends over here.
1: Mm-hmm. Have your passport with you?
2: No, I haven't.
1: Well, I know someone near the border who's very talented as an engraver. However, we might obviate a lot of trouble by having him make out your passports with some new names. Say, Mr. and Mrs. Joe Smith of Cleveland, Ohio. That might do for both of us. How's that sound to you?
2: Sounds real exciting. Like we were spies or espionage agents or something.
1: It was working perfectly. Marion was enthralled with the excitement and the romance of our adventure. It would take time for Varen and whoever else might be following me to pick up the trail. But by the time we crossed the border, all of that was changed. Marion and I were Mr. and Mrs. Joe Smith of Cleveland, Ohio, USA. Oh, yes, it was working perfectly because, as far as I could tell, Marion was the perfect bride, adoring, starry-eyed, and really in love with me. Because she was in love with me, she asked no embarrassing questions. It was an added feature, too. It had become apparent that her little inheritance wasn't so little at all. Her purse contained a roll of large denomination bills, big enough to choke a custom official.
2: Did I embarrass you, dear, insisting on paying for my own clothes?
1: Oh, no, you didn't embarrass me at all. But I'm constantly being surprised to find that you can buy Parisian models almost anywhere in the world if you have the money.
2: Do you think it's safe traveling by car? Don't you think maybe we'd better leave it and take a train, Harry?
1: I told you to get in the habit of calling me Joe.
2: Oh, sorry.
1: Why shouldn't I be safe? What are you hinting at?
2: Well, nothing. It's just that you told me the car was rented, and I thought...
1: Well, stop thinking. Oh, I'm sorry to marry an old girl. Nervous, I guess.

0: week as we crossed border after border. Baccarat was a long way back now, but I still kept imagining that I saw Varin in crowds as we went through custom offices. I thought I caught a glimpse of Schweig as we ate dinner in a funny little restaurant in Istanbul. Even though I'd seen him die, I could have sworn I saw the pockmarked face of the chief teller of the Bank of the Nacional as we walked into a railroad office in Bucharest. By the time we'd reached Vienna, I think I'd almost begun to enjoy my role as the somewhat bucolic tourist.
1: Are you happy, Joe?
0: Dangerously. The way I feel, I might never want to leave you.
1: I'd hate to think of what all this rich food would do to my figure if we stayed.
0: I suppose neither of us ought to order anything more to eat or drink.
2: Well, it sounds as though there's plenty for all of us.
0: Harris.
1: George Harris.
2: You don't mind if I join you?
0: You talk like a cop, old man.
2: I'm with the FBI of the United States. By the way, Harry Lime, I think you might be interested in knowing that the Elephant got a little tired of all your intrigue the day after you left. He awarded the oil leases to the U.S.
0: So then Schweig's after me, too. What charges have you got against me?
2: Charges? We have no charges against you. It still isn't against the law to be a skunk.
0: Well, if there are no charges against me, I've
2: just been hoping the Becurata authorities track down your sweet little bride.
0: Why? Marry?
1: I'm sorry, Harry.
2: The night you picked her up in Becurata, she was fleeing from the hotel where she just shot and killed her aging husband. You ready to leave, Marion?
1: Yes.
0: Just a minute. Marion, I want to get this straight.
1: It's no use talking, Harry. What he says is true.
0: You mean that's why you came away with me? You mean I was the sucker you've been using?
1: No,
0: me? Okay, I've been a lot of things in my life. I've even been married. Now, I've even been a sucker. But that's one that doesn't go in the book. But George, I don't see how you traced this.
2: The big bills your wife spent on the trip. You see, her doting husband, not you, the one she killed, cashed a large check at the Bank International a few hours before she did away with him. Luckily, the chief teller made a list of the serial numbers. Come on, Marion. Well, goodbye, Lime. By the way, where are you planning to be? We may need you for the trial.
0: You can always look for me, old man. There's no law against that. Tell you what, I'll give you a little hint. The Elephant maybe hasn't signed that oil contract. He may need a little advice after all, so you'll probably find him in Becerrata for a while. There's a fortune teller I want to look up. I owe him some money. So long, Marion. Goodbye, old man. May your beard never grow white. May your shadow never grow less.

0: Harry Lyme.
1: Well, friends, it was a short marriage, but a very pleasant one. If you should settle down somewhere and start enjoying easy living, rich food, and fine liquor, don't worry about what it'll do to your figure. It's about the fat it tends to develop between the ears.

presenting Orson Welles as The Third Man. The Lives of Harry Lime. The fabulous stories of the immortal character, originally created in the motion picture The Third Man, with zither music by Anton Karas.

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3: Dragnet, the documented drama of an actual crime. For the next 30 minutes, in cooperation with the Los Angeles Police Department, travel step by step on the side of the law through an actual case transcribed from official police files. From beginning to end, from crime to punishment, Dragnet is the story of your police force in action.
5: It was Tuesday, August 9th. It was warm in Los Angeles. We were working a special detail out of narcotics division. My partner's Ed Jacobs. The boss is Captain Kearney. My name's Friday. It was 7:28 p.m. when I got to Lincoln Park, the west entrance.
6: Yes, sir.
5: Got a couple of bags of peanuts, please.
6: Yeah, sure thing. 10 a bag, that'll be 20 cents.
5: All right, thank you.
6: No, thank you.
7: Hi, Friday.
5: Jack?
7: Would have come off as soon. I saw you walking around the park, wanted to make sure you weren't tailed.
5: Yeah, I made sure of that before I came in. Let's go over and sit down.
7: Okay. Say, there's a lot of stuff just came in town. Some new pushers came with it, you know that?
5: Yeah, I heard some talk.
7: Like to knock him over? I got the contact.
5: What's in it for you, Jack?
7: A couple of reasons.
5: Yeah?
7: One thing, I'd like to pay you back. I got out of jail last week. I talked to the wife. She told me what you've been doing for her and the kids while I've been up.
5: A nice family, Jack. You let them down.
7: And you didn't. I'm not going to forget it. Wife still has that job you got her. The kids' asthma's a lot better, too. Appreciate you finding that place in Tahunga for them. It sure helped.
5: I'm glad to do it. Want some peanuts?
7: Yeah, thanks.
5: Now, what about this narco ring you mentioned?
7: Remember Snuffy Breen?
5: Yeah.
7: He busted him the same time he did me. Got a year.
5: Yeah.
7: Just before I got out of county last week, he told me to go see a guy, get me a job.
5: What kind of a job?
7: Same kind you busted me on before. Pushing the stuff.
5: What's the guy's name?
7: Cadillac Red.
5: Hmm?
7: Yeah. New York, I think. Likes to drive big cars. I guess that's how he got the name.
5: Hmm. What's the story on him?
7: Red's been in town a month. Four or five guys with him, all from the east. Red says they got a big one to unload, 6 kilos.
5: Heroin?
7: Mm-hmm. Mexican stuff. They seem to be having trouble.
5: How do you mean?
7: Finding pushers, setting up a deal. The only contact they had out here was Snuffy. He's in the can. They're shouting around.
5: I'll let them on peanuts, Jack.
7: Yeah.
5: You talked to this Red, did you?
7: Mm-hmm.
5: What's he asking from you?
7: Like I said, he wants me to start pushing stuff for him. He needs contacts bad. I let him hang. I didn't say one way or the other. He's going to phone me tonight.
5: Myself? Because you figure you'll tell him.
7: Depends on you, Friday. I know one thing. I'm not going to start pushing the junk again. You get around it, you handle it, you start to chippy with it. Before you know it, you hook yourself. You figure what you want to do, I'll help all I can. I owe you that much.
8: You pretty sure the gang needs contacts?
7: Hungry for them. They're sitting on 20 ounces of junk. Can't find anyone to trust to push it to. They got problems.
8: Yeah. Think you could give me an office to them? Pass me off as a buyer? Friend of yours, maybe?
7: Good chance. How do you want to do it?
8: Well, let them know you have a friend who's ready for a buy. Tell them I'm from up north. Make it Fresno. Red Mountain neighborhoods, all right?
7: Okay, sounds good.
8: Well, this man, Cadillac Red, he's been phoning you tonight, is that right?
7: Mm-hmm. I'll call you as soon as I hear from him.
8: All right, fine. Don't call me at the office. Now, here. Here's my home phone. Don't worry about it. It's a silent number. I can't trace it.
7: Mm-hmm.
8: Well, you call there. If I'm not in, leave the message with my mother, okay?
7: Your mother, okay. Present 49321. Okay, I'll ring.
8: How much do you know about this Red? He impressed you as a big operator?
7: Middle size, I guess. He's out in New York, that's about all I know for sure. Same for the rest of the gang. He's supposed to be handling quality stuff real good.
8: How good?
7: Red claims it tests out 40%. I don't know what his asking price is.
8: Where's this Red staying? Did you find that out?
7: No, he wouldn't tell me. He was at a hotel on West 7th, but he moved yesterday. Nervous guy, doesn't settle long in one place. Guess he's got a right to be shaky. All of them have.
8: How do you mean?
7: He got all that dough and the white stuff. Close to 50 G's worth. Kill him if you knock him over. Grab the junk.
8: We'll kill a lot more if we don't.
9: Before I left our informant, Jack Wallace, we set up a plan for future contacts. In case of any emergency, I would not attempt to get in touch with him at his rooming house at 3rd and Olive Streets. Instead, I'd contact him at his work, the Joe Adonis Meat Market on West Temple, where he was employed as a butcher. Wallace also promised to try to get me a sample of the heroin from the narcotics ring. 10:50 p.m., I checked back in at the office and briefed Captain Kearney.
10: Sounds a little fantastic, Joe. 6 kilos. If it's true, it's a break a cop gets once in a lifetime.
8: Well, that's the way Wallace tells it. I can't figure any reason why he'd lie to me.
10: How about this front man, Red? You checked him out yet?
8: Well, Ed's checking him through the moniker file now. He's a New York operator. That's all Wallace could tell me.
10: You got any idea where the plant is?
8: No, I don't. Wallace didn't even know where Red was living. Red's supposed to have a meet with him tonight. I gave him my home phone, told him not to contact the office.
10: You got any court cases pending?
8: No, but I got 2 I was going to file on tomorrow.
10: You better give me the packages. I'll have Lou Walters assign them to somebody else. You and Jacob stay with this gang. Put them to bed and get them up.
8: All right.
10: Wallace is going to try to get you a sample of the junk, huh?
8: Yeah, he said he'd try.
11: Captain?
8: Joe?
7: Hi.
8: Hi, Ed. You dig up anything?
11: I don't know. Found one Cadillac Red. Could be our boy.
10: You get a mug on him?
11: No, all we have is correspondence from New York. There was a want on him back in 1945. Same thing, narcotics. Later that year, the want was canceled. He was picked up. No disposition. You want us to radiogram New York for a rundown on him?
10: No, let's not stir it up. Starting tomorrow, you two stay away from here. Get yourselves fixed up in a hotel room downtown. Let me know where you're staying.
8: Okay.
10: Call me at 2 o'clock sharp in the afternoon. I'll make it a point to be here. Better call me on the inside line.
11: Right, Skipper. Where do you think we ought to set up, Joe?
8: Oh, I don't know. How about Pop Sherman's place down there on Hill Street? He'll cooperate. You know what that stuff did to his boy.
11: Yeah, okay.
8: You want to check in tonight?
11: No, my wife's going to scream her head off as it is. You better make it in the morning, huh?
8: All right with me.
10: Narcotics, Kearney. Oh, yes, ma'am. Just a minute. From you, Joe.
8: Okay, thank you. Friday talking. Oh, yeah, Ma.
7: Mm-hmm.
8: Did he say what time?
7: Hmm?
8: Yeah, okay. No, don't worry. I'll get a bike downtown and I'll be home. Yeah, okay. Bye. My mother, Wallace, just called my home, left a message for me.
7: Yeah?
8: He had the meet with Red. He's got the sample.
9: At 7:30 the next morning, Ed Jacobs and I checked in at Pop Sherman's hotel on South Hill Street and took adjoining rooms. We'd left all possible identification in our lockers at the office. At 9:30 a.m., technicians from our crime lab arrived and installed a bug in my room and set up the receiver next door in Ed's room. In the event any of the gang happened to come to my room, they'd be able to record the conversation. I registered as Paul Lindsay, San Diego, California. Ed registered as Ray Morrissey, Sacramento. At 11 a.m., I went alone to Adonis Meat Market, where our informant, Jack Wallace, handed me a dummy package, which I took back to the hotel. Inside the package, I found a sample of the narcotics along with a note from Wallace. He wrote that he'd arranged a meet with Red for that night. I was to pick up Wallace in front of the subway terminal building, the Hill Street side, at 9:30 p.m. I gave the sample of heroin to Ed, who took it to the crime lab, where Sergeant J. Allen ran a test on it.
5: The sample tested out within 40%. For the drug market, it's considered good quality. At 9:20 that night, I left the hotel and walked 5 blocks north to the Hill Street entrance of the subway terminal building. Wallace was there waiting for me. He said we were to meet Red at a hotel on West 54th Street. 9:47 p.m. We got to the hotel, went to a room on the second floor.
7: This one here.
5: Okay.
12: Yeah, who's this?
7: It's Jack.
13: Money?
7: Red, this is my friend I was telling you about.
13: Yeah?
7: Paul Lindsay. Paul, this is Red.
13: Hi.
5: Yeah, I hear you got some H to unload, huh?
13: Hmm? What you talking about?
5: What is this, Jack? You give me a bum steer here?
7: Relax, and it's all right. He's solid, Red. You can talk.
13: No, he talks too fast and too much.
5: I'm here to do business. If you're ready, I am. If you're not, say so. I haven't got the time to play cozy with you.
13: Well, now, take it easy with you. Get along a lot better.
5: Well, what do you want? Jack vouched for me. Isn't that enough for you?
13: The guy who vouched for Jack's in the county jail. We haven't been able to talk to him. Where have you done business before?
5: Well, I could ask you the same thing. Now, look, mister, we got one thing in common here. You got something to sell. Maybe I want to buy it. If we can't get together, let's forget the whole thing right now. You're not the only pusher in town.
13: This chair over there, why don't you sit down? I'll fix a couple of drinks.
5: Jack can fix them. Let's find out if you and I can get together.
13: All right.
7: Same, Paul, bourbon and water?
5: Yeah. Well, how about it? How much you got to sell?
13: Take it easy, huh? There's no rush. Talk better over a couple of drinks.
5: Well, maybe you got the time, mister. I haven't. How much can you furnish me with?
13: More than you can buy from the looks of you.
7: Hey, Red, you got any lemons?
13: No.
7: No lemon twist in it, Paul. That all right?
5: Yeah, it's all right. Make it light with it. Now, this junk you got, what's it test?
13: It's the best this town's seen in a long time. It's 50% or better.
5: Well, who are you trying to con? My tester used your sample this afternoon. He says it won't go 40%.
13: Okay. You know where you can get better?
7: Paul, here you are. Red.
5: Thank you.
13: How about it, Lindsay? Do we do business?
5: Maybe.
13: Oh, who's playing cozy now?
5: Well, if I do go, it won't be for standard price. Your junk isn't worth it.
13: It's 40%. I don't care what your tester says. An ounce will cost you $400.
5: No, not to me it won't. I'm not paying out good money for milk sugar. I want a big buy and I want quality, but not at $400 an ounce.
13: Yeah, maybe we can work something out. Why get excited?
5: Because I don't like chicken operators. I don't like stalling around. Now, if you've got an offer, let's make it.
13: Price is going to depend on a lot of things. How much merchandise you going to want?
5: 20 ounces. I got customers up north. Have to have it for them the 15th of the month.
13: Up north where?
5: San Francisco, Sacramento.
13: That's funny. You checked on that.
5: Yeah?
13: Yeah, the hotel you're at. You're registered for San Diego.
5: Yeah, good address. I've never been there.
13: I heard some talk about you. You ever worked Fresno?
5: Maybe. I take customers where I find them. Hmm.
13: 20 ounces, huh? At the minimum?
5: For your stuff, yeah. Now, what's the price?
13: I think we might get together. It's a pretty good buy. Might work out a discount on it.
5: How much?
13: 3 1/4 an ounce. I figure that's reasonable.
5: Maybe you do. I don't. $2.75. I can't go better. If I didn't need the stuff right now, I wouldn't offer that.
13: Well, split the difference. 20 ounces, 300 an ounce. You can't do better than you know it. No? How about it? 300 an ounce?
5: I'm not lining up for a soft touch. I want another sample when I move on.
13: You'll get it. Now, what do you say?
5: All right. You got a deal. 20 ounces. When do I get the stuff?
13: We'll get in touch with you tomorrow. Through Jack here. 6,000. You sure you got the money?
5: I got it. Now, what's the setup?
13: Tomorrow, you'll get the word.
5: All right. If I don't hear by 4 p.m., I'll know you're gone hinky. I'll look up somebody else.
13: You'll hear.
5: How about it, Jack? You ready to go?
7: Yeah, okay. See you later, Red.
12: Jack?
7: Yeah?
12: You got a wife and a couple of kids.
7: Mm-hmm. That's right.
12: How are they, Jack?
7: Okay, fine. Why?
13: Nothing. I'll talk to you later, Jack.
5: 10:40 p.m. The informant, Jack Wallace, and I took a cab back downtown and I dropped him off. I got to a pay telephone, called Captain Kearney and my partner, Ed Jacobs, and we set up a meeting. 11:20 p.m. The three of us met on a side street out in the North Wilshire District and I briefed them on what had happened. In order to prevent any possible harm to either Wallace or his family, the captain told me he'd have them placed under 24-hour surveillance. His children would be kept under observation going and coming from school. The next morning, I stayed close to my hotel room waiting for a contact from either Red or another member of the gang. 1:05 p.m. Hello.
14: Lindsay, this is Red.
5: Yeah.
14: That talk we had last night, you still interested?
5: Well, yeah, aren't you?
14: Well, be out on Mission Road, 11:30 tonight, the west end of the park out there. You'll get your sample.
5: Mission Road. All right. You going to be there?
14: No.
5: Well, how I know your man, he might make a mistake.
14: He won't make a mistake. He knows you.
5: I hung up the phone and checked with Ed Jacobs next door to see if he'd picked up the conversation on his receiver. He told me he'd notify Captain Kearney of the plan for that night and that the captain would be in the office if I wanted to contact him on the inside line. As soon as I picked up the sample of heroin, I was to return to my hotel room and Ed would immediately take it back to the crime lab for analysis. 1:30 p.m. I left the hotel, went downtown to a payphone, called home and talked to my mother. She said there hadn't been any phone calls. I walked around for a couple of hours, went to a late afternoon show, and then I went over to Frank Tang's place for dinner. 11:15 p.m. I caught a yellow streetcar going north on Main Street and rode to the end of the line on Mission Road. It was about 300 yards from there to the designated meeting place, the west end of the park. The place was dark, completely deserted. 11:25 p.m. 11:30.
15: Lindsay?
5: Yeah.
15: Package you want? Eucalyptus tree back there in the middle of the park.
5: Where?
15: Straight back there. You can't miss it. You'll find the package under a rock at the bottom of the tree. See you later.
5: I started to cross the park. The eucalyptus tree he'd pointed out was about 200 feet from the edge of the road. There was a narrow path hemmed with shrubbery leading up to the base of the tree. There was a large rock beside it. I bent down and looked under the rock. There was nothing there. I started to turn, but it was too late.
15: All right, wise guy. Give him the whole stand.
5: Yes.
15: Give it to him. Shake his pockets, Stan. No identification on him. He's clean. Let's go. He's got his sample.
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5: When I came to, it was a few minutes past midnight. The bruises on my face and head were beginning to swell. I felt dazed, sick to my stomach. I made my way out of the park and down the road to a public phone booth where I called my partner, Ed Jacobs. He came out right away and drove me back to the hotel. Ed put in a call to Captain Kearney, and he made arrangements to have a doctor sent over to examine me. He treated me for numerous cuts and bruises about the face and head and the upper part of the body. There were no serious injuries. At 1:10, Captain Kearney called back and wanted to know if Ed and I could meet him at his home. He didn't want to take the chance of being seen around our hotel. Ed and I drove out to his house in the Silver Lake District.
13: Come on in. Sit down.
11: Yeah, thanks, Skipper.
13: How do you feel, Joe?
5: Well, my side hurts a little. Fair, I guess.
13: Yeah, they really gave you a working over. Do you recognize any of them?
5: Yeah, one guy. I don't know his name, though.
11: What do you think, Skipper? Round up the whole bunch of them?
5: No, that's not going to help any. Suppose we pick them up now. What do we got on them? A misdemeanor, battery, 30 days in jail, they're out again. We're right back where we started.
13: What do you figure's wrong, Joe? Think they got hinky?
5: I don't know. I can't figure it.
13: I think you better take a couple of days off, go home and rest up, let some of those bruises heal.
5: The whole thing could be blown by that time. The deal will be cold.
7: If we're going to make it pay, I got to stay on it.
11: How do you know they haven't made you for a cop? The deal might be cold right now.
7: Yeah, that's possible.
11: What other reason would they have for tamping you?
10: How about your friend Jack Wallace? He might have a straight story. Ask him about it.
7: No, I'll do better. I'll ask Red. Captain Kearney finally agreed to go on with the plan with the understanding that Ed Jacobs and another man from our office would have me under surveillance at all times. It was understood that I'd go back to Red's hotel room to see if I could pick up the loose ends. Jacobs and another officer would follow me to the hotel and remain within calling distance. 2:10 a.m. I got to the hotel on West 5th Street and went up to the second floor to Red's room.
17: Yeah, who's there?
7: Lindsay.
10: How you doing, Lindsay?
7: You lousy punk.
18: Hey, can't lay off, huh?
7: I ought to break your back.
18: Wait a minute, Lindsay. Wait a minute. What's this all about?
7: You want to know? You set your hoods on me. Look at my face.
18: I don't know what you're talking about.
7: I went back to pick up the sample. This is what happens. How big do you punks think you are?
18: All right, Stan. What happened out there?
10: Not much. You said he was acting smart. We thought he'd cool him off a little.
18: I told you to keep an eye on him, that's all. Not to rough him up.
10: No, he's a crybaby. We hardly touched
18: him. Oh, shut up. Every time you get on that H, you get muscle happy. I warned you before, Stan. Now, this is the last time. You better quit chipping with that junk. You cause me more trouble like this and you're out, understand?
10: He's a crybaby, Red. We didn't hurt him.
18: I heard enough from you. Now go on, take a walk.
10: Okay.
18: If you see Max, tell him I want him.
10: Yeah, all right.
18: Sorry, Lindsay. These things happen sometimes. Can't be helped.
7: Well, why do you keep punks like that around? I thought you were too smart to connect with users. They could get both of us in trouble.
18: Oh, they'll be all right. Relax. Every once in a while, I get geed up and I have to straighten them out.
7: I wouldn't trust them with my laundry.
18: They're all right for what I use them for, the good errand boys. I get you a drink?
7: No.
18: All right, what about the stuff? You ready to move on the deal?
7: I've been ready. I told you I needed the stuff for the 15th.
18: How about tomorrow night?
7: What's the matter with right now?
18: No, you know better than that. I don't keep the plan around here. I'll call you at 8 o'clock tomorrow night.
7: I still haven't got the sample.
18: You don't need one. It's as good as the first one you got. Come on, what are you stalling for? I'm getting tired of this sample yak. If you don't want to buy, say so.
7: You'll bring it to my hotel tomorrow night?
18: No, I'll call you. I'll tell you where you can pick it up. 20 ounces, 300 an ounce, right?
7: Yeah, no phony stuff. You keep your hands on the table, so will I. You deliver the merchandise, I'll pay the money.
18: What are you worrying about? I trust you. Why can't you trust me?
7: Yeah, sure, I did. Look at my face. 3:05 a.m. I left Red and went back downtown to my hotel room. A few minutes after I got in, I heard Ed Jacobs and Lieutenant Lou Walters enter the adjoining room. I checked the hallway first, and then I went next door and briefed him on what had happened with Red. I told him I'd let Ed know about the time and the place of the meet as soon as I heard. Waller said he'd keep enough men ready at the office to cover the area on short notice. I went back to my room, took a shower, and got some sleep. At 8 o'clock that night, I was in my room standing by the phone. I waited. No call. 8:30, 9 o'clock, 9:15, still no word. 9:25 p.m. Hello.
19: Lindsay, this is Red. Sorry, I'm late. I couldn't get to the plant.
7: Well, what's the pitch?
19: It's all set. Norwich Grill, West 7th Street.
7: When?
19: 10:30 sharp.
7: Before he hung up, Red told me to meet one of his pushers in the last booth at the back end of the grill. He said I'd recognize him. The man would have the package of heroin wrapped in newspapers. I was to hand him $6,000 and he would give me the package. I immediately contacted Ed in the room next door and he notified the office. At 10:15 p.m., I left the hotel with a dummy package of money containing six marked bills. 10:28 p.m., I got to the Norwich Grill on West 7th Street. It was almost empty. I went to the rear booth where I found one of Red's pushers, Stan, drinking coffee.
10: Right on the dot. Sit down, Lindsay.
7: Yeah.
10: Well, let's not camp on this thing. You got the money?
7: I done business with you before. Where's the stuff?
10: Didn't Red tell you where to be?
7: Yeah. Wrapped up in that newspaper. He told me there'd be some stuff under a rock one time. It wasn't there. I want to look.
10: What's the matter? Don't you trust me?
7: You think I got a reason to?
10: All right. Have a look. Yeah, you satisfied?
7: No. Open it.
10: All right. It's all there. I saw it made up. Got enough for you?
7: Yeah. Okay. You just made a deal.
10: Yeah, what do you have?
7: Coffee, black, piece of apple pie.
10: All right.
7: You?
10: Coffee.
7: All right.
10: Okay, stuff's there. Now, how about the loot?
7: I got it.
10: Let's have it. Six G's. Red wants me back in a hurry.
7: Well, relax. We'll have some coffee. This is a big deal.
10: Money. Now, how about it?
7: All right. There you go. What's
5: the matter with you? What are you shaking about?
20: Nothing. I'm a little nervous. Fred wouldn't let me have a fix before I left. Getting a little sick. I'm going to have a look here.
5: Well, what are you doing? Red told me to tell you not to open it till you got it back to him.
20: Oh, you're kidding, mister.
5: All right, you go ahead and open it up. You'll have to answer for it, not me.
20: Sure. Hey. Now, what's the deal? Only a few bills in here. The rest of it's paper. You trying to beat us?
5: It's already done.
20: You won't get away with us. We'll fix you up. Max is outside.
10: Friday, we saw him take the envelope. You get the stuff?
5: Yeah, right here.
11: Guy waiting outside, Joe. We got him. They're taking him in now.
20: Cops. Lousy cops. Wait till Red hears about this.
5: He will. Ed?
11: Yeah, I'll get him. Okay, let's go.
10: Come on, fella, move.
20: Well, what are you grabbing me for? I deliver the stuff, that's all. These big deals aren't mine. I'm small time. Fix once in a while, that's all I want. Just little fixes, the biggest deal I ever made.
5: Yeah, sure.
20: It's the truth. Now, what about Red? He's got a lot of this stuff left. This guy's above him. Big dealers. Why don't you get them?
11: We'll get them.
20: You'll never guess who the other two are. They're real high powers. Big deals. Nothing but big deals. You won't bust them 100 years.
5: Yeah, let's go. Get my coat, will you, Ed, please?
11: Yeah, okay.
21: Hey, you forgot your check. Who's going to pay for the coffee?
5: Here you will.
21: Who?
5: This one.
20: Me?
5: Yeah. You just made a big deal.
2: The story you have just heard was true. The names were changed to protect the innocent.
3: On August 13th, the booking was made at the Los Angeles Police Department, Watts Substation, City and County of Los Angeles, State of California. In a moment, the results of that booking.
2: And now, here is our star, Jack Webb.
5: Thank you, George Fenneman. Friends, last year we were honored with thousands of letters from listeners all over the country. Letters telling us that you've bought Fatimas and you find them the best of all king-size cigarettes. Well, thanks to you and the many thousands of other smokers who have switched to Fatima. Now, if you haven't tried Fatimas yet, make this your cue for the new year. Next time, get yourself a pack of Fatimas. Compare them. See the difference. Taste the difference. Smoke the difference. And when you do, I'm convinced that you'll switch to Fatima. Because believe me, in Fatima, the difference is quality.
3: The two suspects, Stanley Parrish and Max Higby, were booked at the Watts substation on suspicion, the Narcotic Act felony. After a meeting in the district attorney's office, they expressed their desire to assist the police in the apprehension of the outstanding members of the gang. They were filed on, and before a magistrate in municipal court, they waived their right to a preliminary hearing to conceal the fact of their arrest.
2: Next week, The Big Red, Part 2. Ladies and gentlemen, to build our strength against aggression, we must equip our armed forces with the weapons of war. At the same time, we must produce adequate supplies of civilian goods in order to keep prices down and defeat inflation. We can meet this double challenge by raising our productivity, by turning out more goods and services for every hour we work, and by refusing to let up until our nation is secure. Remember, the better we produce, the stronger we grow.
3: 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Technical advice comes from the Office of Chief of Police W.H. 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Heard tonight were Barney Phillips and Stacey Harris. 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Music by Walter Schumann. Hal Gibney speaking.
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1: Choo-choo Charlie was his name, we hear.
0: He had an engine and he sure had fun. He used good and plenty candy to make his train run.
2: Charlie says, love my good and plenty. Charlie says, really ring the bell. Charlie says, love my good and plenty. Don't know any other candy that I love so well.
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0: Doctor is my assignment. I get sent to a lot of places I can't even pronounce. They all spell the same thing, though. Trouble. But when I walk into the commissioner's office, I don't realize this assignment's going to end up with my saving a guy's life by punching him right in the face. Morning, Commissioner. Ruth said you wanted to see me.
1: I do, Steve.
0: What's the deal this time?
1: The Ketnik talks.
0: He does?
1: No, it is.
0: Hey, what is this, a vaudeville routine?
1: Yeah, you're on first.
0: How am I doing?
1: Well...
0: Look, you better start from the beginning, huh?
1: Steve, tomorrow representatives of two Balkan countries are to meet in the border town of Ketnik.
0: Huh?
1: And don't start that again. To engage in some informal but highly important talks. To see if they can't iron out some of the difficulties that exist between them.
0: Sounds like a good idea, Commissioner. Maybe more countries should do a thing like that, huh?
1: Ordinarily, it would be a good idea, Steve. But there are two factors present in the situation that give the whole thing a slight aroma.
0: What do you mean?
1: In the first place, one of these countries, let's call it Country A, is controlled by interests which have a long-standing reputation for not wanting to smooth things out.
0: I see.
1: Not only that, according to our information, they have their eyes on Country B and would like some excuse to move in.
0: Well, granted that these Ketnik peace talks don't smell so sweet under those circumstances, what business is this of ours?
1: Ordinarily, it wouldn't be. But General Traska, the representative from Country A, has contacted us undercover and wants to talk to one of our agents. You've been elected.
0: What does he want to talk about?
1: We don't know, except that whatever it is, he insists on complete secrecy.
0: I don't like it, Commissioner. It could be some sort of a trick.
1: I don't like it either, Steve, but we've got to go along with it and find out what General Traska has on his mind.
0: Why?
1: Because he's offering us bait we can't refuse. The return of File 72 with a seal unbroken.
0: What?
1: That's right. As you know, File 72 is a plan of our troop dispositions in Europe. It was stolen from this country 2 weeks ago.
0: But how did General Traska get his hands on it?
1: Who knows? And at this point, who cares? It's vital that we get that file back, Steve.
0: Okay, how do I go about it?
1: Well, here's the schedule. General Traska is flying his own plane across the border to Ketnik sometime tomorrow night. The next day, he's holding a press conference. You're going to attend the general's press conference, posing as a foreign correspondent. When you ask the general a certain question, that will identify you to him.
0: Sounds like quite a lot of hocus-pocus.
1: The general insists on absolute secrecy. And as I said before, we'll have to go along with him for the time being. Now, Steve, get over to Ketnik and find out what's on General Traska's mind. And most important, bring File 72 back with you. Well, I said, you've got your assignment. Good luck.

0: National Broadcasting Company is presenting transcribed Dangerous Assignments, starring Brian Donlevy in the role of Steve Mitchell, colorful, two-fisted government agent. At all those places of the world where danger and intrigue walk hand in hand, there you'll find Steve Mitchell on another Dangerous Assignment.
1: Sure, I've got my assignment. Just a simple matter of dropping in on a trouble spot in the Balkans and arranging a secret talk with an unfriendly general right under the noses of several assorted diplomats, cops, and correspondents. A real cinch. It's Tuesday when the plane gets to Ketnik, and I head for Joseph's tobacco shop.
2: Good morning, sir.
1: Morning. You, Joseph?
2: Yes. You would perhaps like to look at some of my choice pipe tobacco?
1: Yes, I would, if you've got any set aside for Steve Mitchell.
2: Steve Mitchell. You know, sir, it's a strange thing about names.
1: Hmm?
2: Well, look at all these cans of tobacco on my shelves.
1: Hmm?
2: Each one has a name, probably selected at random and put on them.
1: You're asking what's in the name, huh?
2: I am simply suggesting that they mean very little. A name is for anyone who cares to use.
1: Oh? Well, these credentials, right?
2: I see. You understand, of course, that men in my position cannot afford to take chances.
1: Yeah. Okay. What's the deal, Joseph?
2: General Tresca will hold the press conference in his hotel room in 1 hour. He will be smoking a pipe. At the end of the conference, you will ask him what kind of tobacco he's smoking.
1: Tobacco?
2: Yes. You will add that it smells good. He will reply that it is his own private mixture and that he will give you a sample.
1: Okay, I got it.
2: Then he will arrange a private interview with you. If you wish to transmit a report of that interview to your commissioner, bring it to me and I will take care of it for you.
1: Okay. Thanks, Joseph. I'll check with you later.
3: Good morning.
1: Hi. Is this General Traska's room?
3: Yes. The general is inside.
1: Thanks.
3: One moment, please.
1: What's the matter?
3: Why do you wish to see the general?
1: What's it to you?
3: I assure you it is a great deal to me. You will please answer my question.
1: Look, before I start answering questions, I'd like to know who's asking them.
3: I am Captain Ricci of the military.
1: Oh, I see. Most members of the military wear uniforms.
3: On certain occasions, it is better not to. Now, you will please tell me why you wish to see General Traska.
1: He's holding a press conference, and I'm a newspaper correspondent.
3: Your credentials, please.
1: There you are, Captain.
3: So, Steve Mitchell, Trans-Ocean News Service.
1: Well?
3: They appear to be genuine.
1: Appear to be? Brother, you're really a cautious guy, aren't you?
3: In the present situation, caution is essential, Mr. Mitchell.
1: Just what is the present situation, Captain?
3: One of extreme tension between my country and the country represented by General Traska. I have been selected as the general's bodyguard while he is a guest of this country.
1: I see. Well, if you'll quit bodyguarding that door, I'd like to get in on that press conference.
3: Of course.
1: I'll probably be seeing you.
3: You may count on that, Mr. Mitchell. As long as this conference is in session, you will be seeing me frequently.
4: So in conclusion, gentlemen of the press, I would like to say simply that I came to this country as a representative of my government in peace. We seek nothing more than a friendly understanding that would pave the way toward a lasting brotherhood between our two countries. Are there any more questions? Thank you, gentlemen.
1: General Traska.
3: Yes?
1: I wonder if you'd mind telling me what kind of tobacco you're smoking. It smells good.
4: Not at all, sir, not at all. It happens to be my own private mixture, but I would be glad to give you a sample of it.
1: Thanks a lot, General.
4: There's no trouble, no trouble at all.
1: General Traska ushers the other correspondents out the door. I start to hang back, but he gives me a slight shake of the head. Then I see why. Captain Ricci out in the hall is counting noses as the reporters leave, so I go down into the lobby and wait. 5 minutes later, the general comes down and goes over to one of the house phones. I follow him. He picks up the receiver, but holds the hook down with his finger. I do likewise to the phone next to him.
3: Keep your back turned to me, Mitchell.
1: Okay. You got file 72, General?
3: Yes.
1: Is the seal still unbroken?
3: Yes.
1: Okay, what's on your mind?
3: You and your country are businessmen, Mitchell. I certainly would approve of my little plan.
1: That all depends on what your little plan is, General.
3: Let us say that your country is not in sympathy with the form of government which now exists in my country across the border from here.
1: I guess you can safely say that, all right. So what?
3: So perhaps the form of government in my country could be changed.
1: Yeah? Who's going to change it?
3: I am.
1: You? Let's have that again.
3: My plans have been completed for weeks. I have key men in certain spots, and I will have a major part of the army behind me.
1: You know, a thing like your planning could get pretty bloody.
3: The end justifies the means.
1: Oh? Just what kind of government are you planning to install in your country?
3: I and my followers are tired of these bungling, mediocre bureaucrats who have been running our country. What we need is a strong leader, one who will rule with an iron hand. I am that leader.
1: Mm-hmm. You know, it seems to me I've heard this tune before a few times. You think your brand of government would give your citizens any more liberty than what they've got now?
3: I am not here to discuss philosophies of government with you, but to make to you a business proposition.
1: The return of File 72 in return for our support, huh?
3: Precisely.
1: Look, General, you ought to know my government better than that. You ought to know they don't go in for supporting...
3: Mitchell, may I remind you once more that this is a business transaction? There's little room in the world, Dave, for ethics. One must be practical. Rest assured, whether I give you your File 72 or not depends on your answer to my proposition.
1: I see. Well, look, General, I don't have any power to give you an answer on a thing like that. I'd have to check with my boss.
3: I cannot give you much time, Mitchell.
1: How much?
3: 12 hours. No more.
1: Okay, I'll see what I can do.
3: 12 hours, Mitchell.
1: Vesta hangs up his phone and heads back upstairs. I know I've got to get word to the commissioner, so I go back to Joseph's tobacco shop. There's no one in the front of the shop, so I head for the back room. Dark in the room. Suddenly I hear a sound. Something creaking. I hit the light switch. Then I spot Joseph, and I know that he's just gone out of business. You can't sell much tobacco when you're dangling from the end of a rope.
5: I didn't figure you'd be calling me direct, Steve. Is anything wrong?
6: Yeah. The man who was going to carry the message suddenly went out of business.
5: I see. Did you contact the party?
6: Yeah. Let's put it this way. He wants to take over the corporation he works for, and he wants our help.
5: I understand. You know, of course, that it's against the policy and ethics of our corporation to support a transaction like that.
6: That's what I told him. But unless we do, he says he won't turn over that little item to us. I told him I'd transmit his proposition to you. I already knew what the answer would be, but I had to stall for time.
5: Yeah, this is bad, Steve. You've got the pressure on me.
6: Yeah, if I could only... Hey, wait a minute. You know, Commissioner, pressure can sometimes be reversed.
5: What do you mean?
6: Well, it just occurred to me the officials of the corporation he works for wouldn't like his plan much if they were to find out about him. I might use that as a sort of a lever on him.
5: That's a good hunch. Go to work on it.
6: Right. Hello? Hello? Hello?
1: The phone's dead. It's obviously been cut. I ease over to the window, and there are loose wires dangling. Then I hear someone at the front door, so I slip out the back door and head for General Traska's hotel. It looks like somebody's onto the general. That means I've got to move fast. Just as I'm entering the lobby, there's a commotion on the street outside. A few cops are wrestling with a guy, and I think I spot Captain Ricky among them. I go up to the general's room, but he doesn't answer my knock. The door is unlocked, so I go on in. There's a figure sitting in a chair. I think it's the general, but I can't be sure because he looks like he's been worked over with a crowbar and he's very dead. I give the room a fast twist, but 572 is nowhere in sight. I run down to the lobby and over to the phone, but just as I pick up the receiver, somebody slides their thumb over the hook.
7: Why are you calling?
6: Get your thumb up.
7: Oh, Captain Ricky. Captain Ricky, who are you calling?
6: As a matter of fact, you.
7: Oh? Why?
6: Oh, no reason in particular. Just a little matter of General Traska being murdered.
7: What?
6: Yep. I thought you might be interested. Being his bodyguard, pretty careless as you were. Maybe was it a little more than just carelessness?

0: Yep, I thought you might be interested. Being his bodyguard, pretty careless of you were. Maybe, was it a little more than just carelessness?
1: Mr. Mitchell, I warn you, I have too much on my mind right now to have any patience with the morbid inventions of a cheap journalist.
0: Oh, so I'm just imagining the whole thing, huh? Well, if you'd be kind enough to step upstairs, I'd be glad to show you my morbid invention, sitting in a chair with his head bashed in.
1: Very well. For the moment, I will indulge your imagination. Come, we will visit the general's room. Here we are?
0: Yep, here we are, Ricky. Now we'll see whether I'm imagining things or not. There he is, sitting right... Hey, he's gone.
1: But of course.
0: What do you mean, but of course? I tell you, I saw him sitting in that chair dead not 5 minutes ago.
1: I think you have carried your little game far enough, Mitchell.
0: Look, it's no game, I tell you.
1: And now I tell you, 15 minutes ago, General Traska left this hotel and he was very much alive.
0: Why?
1: I personally saw him into his car and sent two of my men with him.
0: Look.
1: So obviously he could not have been murdered in this room when he is alive somewhere else.
0: Just a minute.
1: In other words, Mitchell, this entire thing was only a figment of your imagination.

0: Three chimes mean good times on NBC. Whether it's comedy, music, or drama you're after, you'll find it on The Big Show tomorrow. The dynamic Tallulah is your hostess, and her guests include Fred Allen, Jimmy Durante, Vivian Blaine, Jane Morgan, and Rudy Vallee. You're invited every Sunday to The Big Show. And tomorrow also means a one-hour adaptation of F. Scott Fitzgerald's exciting novel, This Side of Paradise, presented by Theater Guild on the Air and starring Richard Widmark and Nina Foch. You're listening to Dangerous Assignment, starring Brian Donlevy as Steve Mitchell.
1: Well, right now it looks like I've got no friends at all in this deal. Captain Ricky lied about General Traska. Why? Maybe the boys in Traska's country found out the general was trying to double-cross them and killed him. Ricky could be in league with them, and he might even be the boy who knocked off Traska. At any rate, I know I can't tell Ricky who I am and why I'm here now. I'll go down to the lobby and check with the desk clerk. He says he saw General Traska leave the hotel 20 minutes ago. So he's lying, too. Great. I head for the bar to think things over, and then I hear a little gent telling the bartender about a big street fiesta going on down the block and about the general making a speech there. I collar the guy, and he swears he really saw General Traska there just 5 minutes ago. So I go down the street. It's a big deal with music, the dancing, and general hoop-de-doo. I stop a couple of dancers and ask them if the general was really there.
2: Yeah, the general, he made a big speech to us. He left just a minute ago. Yeah, we all saw him.
1: Yeah, thanks. Oh, thanks a lot.
2: Mr.
1: Mitchell. Huh? Who are you?
2: I am Anton, the porter at the hotel. I have information for you.
1: What about?
2: General Traska.
1: Look, if you're going to tell me you saw General Traska a few minutes ago, say that.
2: But I...
1: Either this whole town is against me, or else I really did imagine things. And at this point, I'm beginning to wonder...
2: I assure you, Mr. Mitchell, you are not imagining things.
1: What?
2: I did see General Traska leave the hotel, but he was being carried out by the police, and he was quite dead.
1: Well, so I have got one friend after all. Or have I?
2: What do you mean?
1: Why are you telling me this, Anton?
2: Well, you see, sir, a porter at the hotel makes very little money and...
1: I get it. Okay, you just got yourself a $10 raise. Here.
2: Thank you, Mr. Mitchell.
1: Well, what else can you tell me?
2: Only that shortly before they took the general's body from the hotel, they arrested the man and took him to jail.
1: Yeah, I remember now. As I entered the hotel, I saw Ricky's boys wrestling with a guy out front. Okay, thanks, Anna. I'll see what I can find out at that jail.
3: What do you wish?
1: You were in charge here, Sergeant?
3: Yes, why?
1: I understand you arrested a man near the hotel earlier this evening.
3: I know nothing of such a way.
1: Now, look.
3: As you see, there is no such entry here in the records.
1: Well, that doesn't surprise me, but do you mind if I take a look back there in the cell block?
3: No, you can go in there without a pass.
1: Hey, who issues the passes?
3: Captain Ricky.
1: Oh, great.
3: Will there be anything else?
1: I guess not. Hey, what's all that noise? Sounds like it's coming from one of the cells. Sergeant goes around and heads for the back.

0: right. I'm right after him. Then you see what causes all the noise. Two guards in one of the cells are cutting down a guy who just tried to hang himself. Then I recognize the guy. He's the same one Ricky and his boys arrested outside the hotel at the time of General Traska's murder. At this point, the sergeant remembers me and politely but firmly ushers me out of the jail. I start walking down the street, and all of a sudden, I've got company.
1: If you don't mind, I will walk with you away, Mitchell.
0: Well, Captain Ricky, that was an interesting little sight I just witnessed in your jail.
1: Interesting sight? I am afraid I do not understand.
0: No, of course not. I mean the gent who just tried to hang himself.
1: Oh, that's just a harmless drunk. We had him taken to the prison hospital.
0: Just a harmless drunk, huh? Funny. I'd swear it was the same guy you arrested outside General Traska's hotel right after he was murdered. Excuse me, I mean right after I saw a figment of my imagination sitting in a chair, dead.
1: For your information, Mitchell, I understand that General Traska has suddenly decided to fly back to his own country.
0: Oh?
1: Which brings me to the point.
0: What's that?
1: You are a reporter, and a reporter without news is of no use to anyone.
0: So?
1: So there is no longer any news here in Kitnik.
0: Maybe I suddenly like it here.
1: The conference has been canceled. The general is leaving. I should think there would be other places where you could find much more news to write about.
0: Okay, I got the message. And if I don't get out of town?
1: It would be unfortunate if you had to write a story about an accident, Mitchell.
0: My own, of course.
1: The next train leaves in 1 hour, Mitchell. I sincerely hope I will not see you here in Kitnik after that.
0: So, now I've got just 1 hour to find File 72. That means I've got to find out what they did with General Traska's body. Then I think of Anton, the little hotel porter. Maybe I can get some information out of him. I get his address from the desk clerk and go over.
2: Yes, what? Mr. Mitchell, what are you doing here at this hour?
0: I want to talk to you, Anton.
2: But it is late.
0: Look, are you still interested in increasing your salary?
2: But of course.
0: Here's another 10.
2: What do you wish to know?
0: You say you saw the police take General Traska's body out of the hotel.
2: Yes. Also, his clothing and briefcase.
0: Do you have any idea where they took him?
2: Why, none at all.
3: Anton, you must help me.
2: Oh, it's so fool.
0: Hey, this is the guy who tried to hang himself in jail.
2: Oh, which I could kill you for your stupidity.
3: You must protect me, Anton. I pretended to attempt a suicide knowing you would take me to the hospital. I escaped from there, but now the police are turning the city upside down to find me.
0: Hey, what's this
2: Shut
0: all about?
2: Shostovich. This man is a newspaper correspondent.
3: I don't care what he is. You must protect me. It was on your orders I killed the general.
2: Shostovich!
3: You had me brought across the border when we learned that the general was going to betray us. You said you would protect me, but now I see you never intended to. No, Anton. No!
2: And you next, Mitchell.
0: Sorry, Anton.
4: Stay right where you are, Mitchell. Drop that gun.
0: Well, Captain Ricky.
4: I said drop it.
0: Okay. I sort of expected to see you around here along about now.
4: And I am not surprised to see you here. You had Tovich kill General Traska. Now he has outlived his usefulness, so you kill him.
0: Look, that's a pretty neat attempt to cover up, but it won't work, Ricky. Anton there on the floor killed Tovich, and he was about to do likewise to me when I jumped him.
4: It does not matter who killed Tovich. Your plan to create an incident over the killing of the general will not work. I have kept his murder a secret so far, and it will remain a secret.
0: Incident? Look, I don't follow you.
4: It is obvious. Your interests learned that General Traska was trying to betray you. You have also been looking for an excuse to start trouble with my country. Here was a golden opportunity to accomplish both things at once. You had Traska killed here in my country, then sought to make it public, hoping this would create an incident which might provoke war.
0: So that's why you've been keeping the murder a secret. Huh. I guess that's one for the book. You've been thinking I was working with those interests, and I've been thinking the same thing about you.
4: It is more than a thought about you. It is a fact.
0: I think it's about time we laid a few cards on the table, Ricky. Or should I say credentials? Here, take a look.
4: It will do you no good to... Wait.
0: Yeah, that's what I mean.
4: United States government.
0: That's right. When you started lying about Traska's murder, I thought you were working with the killers. That's why I didn't show you those credentials before.
4: I owe you an apology, Mr. Mitchell.
0: Okay. And I must say you did a good job of briefing your citizens about covering up the killing. I was beginning to think that I really was crazy until I met Anton. Now I see why he wanted me to know Traska really was dead. He figured I was a reporter and would make headlines out of it.
4: I still do not understand your interest in this matter.
0: It's very simple. General Traska had in his possession a document stolen from my country, File 72.
5: I've got to get it back. I guess now that'll be pretty simple. You've probably got Traska's body hidden somewhere. If you'll just take me there, I'll go through his papers and find the thing, and then my job is done.
4: I'm afraid it's not that easy, Mitchell.
5: What do you mean?
4: I told you earlier in the evening that General Traska had suddenly decided to fly back to his own country.
5: Now, don't start that again. Well, Traska is dead.
4: Yes, yes, I know. But we are going to make it look like that murder was an accident and that it took place in Traska's own country.
5: How?
4: At this moment, one of our pilots is taking off in Traska's plane with Traska's body. Just before he crosses the river, which marks the border, he will make a low-altitude parachute jump. Traska's plane will crash into some low hills on the other side of the border.
5: But what about that document I'm after?
4: I placed Traska's briefcase in his plane myself, untouched. I wanted all his papers to be in order.
5: Oh, great. That means... Wait. Maybe I'm in the clear after all. The plane crashes, bursts into flame, and the document is destroyed.
4: No. The pilot will cut the switch before he jumps. Hmm? We want Traska's body to be in good enough condition so that positive identification can be made.
5: Then I'm heading for the wreckage of that plane.
4: Mitchell, are you crazy? Are you insane? It will mean crossing the border and trying to escape detection by their patrols.
5: Don't worry. I know exactly what it means.
4: Then you must not.
5: I also know I was sent over here to get File 72, and I'm going to get it.
4: But, Mitchell...
5: How will I find that wreckage?
4: You cannot make it alone.
5: Then I'll find out.
4: Are you determined to go?
5: What do you think?
4: I think I had better go with you. Come.
5: We pile into Ricky's Jeep and head for the river which marks the border. The airport is back about 15 miles, so it looks like it's going to be a dead heat. And it is. Just as we pull up at the river, we hear a plane overhead. The engine is cut, and we see a parachute billowing out. The plane goes into a glide, heading straight for the hills across the river.
0: It crashed, Mitchell.
5: Yeah. Hey, how deep is this river?
4: We will have to swim it. This area of the border is not heavily guarded. It will take their patrols about 15 minutes to get to the scene of the plane crash.
5: 15 minutes? It'll take us 10 of them to get across the river.
6: Okay, come on. Start swimming, brother.
4: There is the wreckage of the plane on the rise ahead of us, Mitchell.
5: Yeah, no one in sight either. Good.
4: We must work fast. I've certainly heard the sound of the crash and we'll send a patrol.
5: Here we are. Fuselage is still pretty much in one piece. Here,
6: let me pry this door open.
4: Oh, all right.
5: There. There's the general's body, all right. Where'd you put his briefcase?
4: Behind the seat.
5: Okay.
6: Brother.
5: This plane is really torn apart. You got a flashlight, Ricky?
6: Yes.
5: Bring it in here. I can't see a thing.
6: Very well.
5: Watch it. There's a lot of jagged metal around.
6: Yes, I see it.
5: Okay. Flash your light around that. Wait a minute. There's the briefcase.
4: Hurry up, Mitchell.
5: Hold the light steady. There.
4: You see it?
5: Not yet, but it's going to be in here with those papers someplace. Huh? Wait a minute. There it is. Okay, now let's get out of here.
4: Mitchell.
5: What is it?
4: I hear voices.
5: What? Wait a minute. I'll take a look out of one of the holes in the side of the plane. Oh, brother.
4: Who is it?
5: Two soldiers, and they're heading this way.
4: Mitchell, if they discover us here, the whole plane will be ruined.
5: Yeah, we'll also be slightly dead.
4: Let's get out of the plane.
5: Too late. They're too close. They'd see us.
4: But what will we
5: do? Get back towards the tail. That's it. Now, get down. Keep quiet.
4: They'll see us. Quiet.
7: Well, this looks like one of our planes, Dimitri. Shine your light in the window and we will see who... General Traska.
8: General Traska.
7: Stay on guard here, Dimitri. I will report this at once.
8: Yes, sir.
4: Mitchell, we are done for now. We cannot escape with the soldiers standing guard near the plane. Sooner or later, they will discover us.
8: Yeah.
5: Looks like we're cooked, unless... Wait a minute.
4: What is it?
8: Oh! Mitchell, you fool! Why did you hit me?
9: Lieutenant!
4: See, he heard us.
7: What did you do?
4: Quiet.
9: The general is still alive.
8: What?
9: I just heard him groan.
7: Corcoran, help me get him out. We must get him to a doctor at once.
9: Yes.
7: There. Now, help me carry him. Hurry.
4: Well, I must admit, you are a resourceful man, Mitchell.
5: Looks like the coast is clear. Okay, we'll slip out the other side of the plane and head back to the river.
4: Mitchell, one thing bothers me.
5: What is it?
4: Why didn't you just groan yourself instead of hitting me?
5: I wanted to make it sound convincing.
4: I am not convinced.
5: Ah, you're a skeptic.
4: One moment.
5: What is it now?
4: Just this.
5: Hey, what's the big...
4: Now I am convinced. I do groan much better than you.
5: All right, come on. Let's get out of here, you...

0: Murderer's Assignment, starring Brian Donlevy as Steve Mitchell, with Herb Butterfield as the commissioner, is written by Bob Reif and Adrian Jondo, with music by Robert Armbruster, and is transcribed, produced, and directed by Bill Karn. Others in today's cast were Tony Barrett, Paul Duboff, Raymond Burr, and Don Diamond. Be with us again next week at this same time when Brian Donlevy, starring in the role of Steve Mitchell, will embark on another dangerous assignment. 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
3: Once upon a time there was an engineer.
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3: He had an engine and he sure had fun. He used good and plenty candy to make his train run.
5: Charlie says, love my good and plenty. Charlie says, really rings the bell. Charlie says, love my good and plenty. Don't know any other candy that I love so well.
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7: This is Orson Welles, speaking from London. A black museum. A repository of crime. Of death. By violence. Here in the bleak stone structure which is Scotland Yard, there is a warehouse of souvenirs where ordinary objects, a briar root pipe, a dingy white glove, a lump of twisted sealing wax, all have a history of murder. This length of sash cord is quite commonplace. Might see something like this in any window frame.
8: Harmless-looking bit of rope.
9: It seems so. Frayed at one end, cut all cleanly at the other.
8: Just the right length to hook around a man's neck and twist.
7: Today, that bit of sash cord can be seen in the Black Museum.
10: Of the Criminal Investigation Department of the London Police, we bring you the dramatic stories of the crimes recorded by the objects in Scotland Yard's Gallery of Death, the Black Museum.

0: Black Museum, Scotland Yard's museum of murder. Outside these walls of blackened brick and slate is London, where since daybreak the river has borne an endless burden of traffic. On fog-shrouded bridges and in narrow streets, tens of thousands of pedestrians have jostled one another, all very much alive. But here, within this room, the connoisseurs of crime may see recorded for posterity in cabinets, in wooden trays, in jars, carefully labeled and preserved, the evidence of vindictive death. This sash cord, short piece of rope, grimy, frayed at one end, not remarkable in itself, yet it came from the stage of a famous theater in the city of Brighton, where Octavia Kenmore, actress-manager, was concluding her annual engagement. The alley of that theater was like any other, a corridor of darkness between the street and the stage door. And one September evening, a man came running out of the shadows, startling the doorkeeper who sat dozing in his chair.
1: Mr. Carter, what's the trouble, sir?
2: You'll find out soon enough.
3: Operator, St. John Carter here, Mercury Theatre. Send an ambulance quickly. There's been an accident. One of our stagehands, he's lying unconscious in the alley. Hurry, please. Yes.
1: One of the cast, Mr. Carter? Who is it? Tell me.
3: It's Buckland. I can't bring him round. I tried.
1: Jeff Buckland? Oh, Miss Kenmore will be terribly distressed. Stage carpenter with her for 20 years.
3: I dare say she will.
1: Hadn't we better go and lift him in, sir? Perhaps there's something could be done.
3: No, it's better not to move him till the doctor comes. It may be serious. And we wouldn't want to injure him, you know.
0: A man found dead or dying. A phone call. Then the waiting. Over the crumpled figure stood old Tom Snellen, doorkeeper. And St. John Carter, leading man, waiting. Waiting until an ambulance drew up and an intern came to kneel beside Jeff Buckland.
4: Which one of you called us?
3: I did.
4: You said the man was unconscious.
3: Well, he looked to be. I'm no physician.
4: This man's dead. Shot through the heart. You'd have done much better to have called the police.
0: The police arrived, and actors coming into the evening performance were questioned. The star of the play in the theater early, as was her custom, was left undisturbed. The constable at the door admitted a young plainclothes man.
5: Inspector Mitchell?
6: Yes, Jordan?
5: One of the men found this, sir. Hidden under some rubbish in the alley. .32 caliber.
6: Thank you. Mr. Ellis.
0: Attention now focused on David Ellis, stage manager in Miss Kenmore's troupe.
6: Ever seen this pistol, Mr. Ellis?
7: Why, yes, it's the one we use in the play. I keep it in my desk. Oh, the usual license for it.
6: What sort of ammunition do you have?
7: Oh, blank cartridges, of course. 32 blanks.
6: It's not loaded with blanks now. Bullets. And one chamber has been fired. I must warn you, Ellis. Anything you say henceforth will be written down and may be used as evidence.
8: Well, you mean you're arresting Dave? But you can't. He never hurt anyone.
6: Who are you, young lady?
8: Miss Kenmore's secretary.
7: My wife, Inspector. Please, Lucy.
8: But this is... Oh, Inspector, you don't understand. Jeff was our friend. He's been, well, like a father to both of us. And while you stand here wasting time, the real murderer is getting farther away.
9: That will do, Lucy. I take it there's been some trouble. Please, sir, state your business and then leave. I can't have my theater disrupted 15 minutes before curtain time.
8: Oh, Miss Kenmore.
9: Now, Lucy, control yourself. Will someone be good enough to tell me what has happened?
6: Certainly, Miss Kenmore. I had hoped it wouldn't be necessary to disturb you just at present. But one of your stagehands, Mr. Buckland, was found this evening outside...
0: Octavia Kenmore, distinguished actress-manager, darling of the provinces, equally adept at comedy or tragedy.
9: Of course, I'm gravely shocked. Poor Mr. Buckland, a good and faithful servant, Inspector. Oh, but it is preposterous of you to suspect Mr. Ellis. My stage managers never kill people. In any case, I can't spare him. We ring up in 10 minutes exactly.
6: I'm extremely sorry, Miss Kenmore, but Ellis is a material witness. He must come to the station house for further questioning. It was his pistol.
9: It was
6: that...
9: my pistol. I own all the props used in my
6: place. The license is in his name. Legally, he is the owner.
9: Then I demand that you release him in my personal recognizance.
6: I'd like to do that, ma'am, but unfortunately your entire company is under surveillance and is only permitted to perform tonight. Ellis, you must come with me.
9: Very well. Go with them, David. Lucy and I will be down to see you. And the inspector. as soon as we possibly can.
7: Thank you, Miss Kenmore.
0: The police left the theater, except for certain constables on duty at the door. And in her dressing room, Octavia Kenmore made ready.
9: Lucy, my child. Ah, me. How weak a thing the heart of woman is. Come, don't be downcast.
8: Oh, how can I help it, Miss Kenmore? With David in prison.
9: Nonsense. He's only detained for questioning. He isn't charged with any crime. I'm thinking of Geoffrey Buckland, an excellent good man, and the best stage carpenter there was in England.
8: Was he married?
9: His family's in Manchester. I'll have to telephone them immediately after the performance.
8: What? You really mean you're going on?
9: Certainly I am. And you will do Davy's job tonight. What?
8: Me? Run the show?
9: Why not? You've seen Davy do it often enough. And work is what you need. There's no time to think. Now, quickly now. Check the stage for the first scene and while I repair my makeup. Go, my child.

0: play went smoothly. The curtain rose and fell as the actors took their calls. Lucy Ellis, listening to the applause, realized suddenly she was quite calm and self-possessed. But her composure was nothing to that of Octavia Kenmore. She descended on the police station not many minutes later.
1: Ah, Miss Kenmore and Mrs. Ellis. Come in, won't you?
2: I am in, Inspector. Now, I expect a full explanation of what you have accomplished by imprisoning my employee these past 2 hours.
1: Please sit down, ladies. There's plenty of time.
2: Is there? I expect to leave Brighton tomorrow night, taking my stage manager with me.
3: Is he all right, Inspector?
1: He's not in chains or even in a dungeon, Mrs. Ellis. In fact, he's quite comfortable.
3: Oh, thank heavens for that.
1: If you will both be seated, madam.
2: Since you insist. Thank you, Inspector. Well, have you nothing to tell us about this case?
1: I'm waiting at the moment for our pathologist's report.
2: Of course.
1: Yes, routine police procedure.
2: Well, the man's been shot. That was quite obvious.
1: The bullet is important, particularly in court, to establish the actual weapon.
2: It seemed to me the hand that fired the weapon is a more important consideration.
1: Eventually, Miss Kenmore, and inevitably, I trust. We'd like to know more about Buckland's background, his habits. Did he drink, for example?
2: Despite the general opinion, there are many in the theatrical profession who are not addicted to alcohol, Inspector. Mr. Buckland was a decent man.
0: Octavia Kenmore told the truth about the murdered man, a non-drinker, except for an occasional pint of bitter after the show. A devoted family man in an occupation where family relationships are often difficult to maintain. There was nothing to indicate a motive for murder.
2: In all the years with me, I have never known him to miss a single performance. He was a craftsman who could rig and handle any production, heavy or light. With him on the job, my stage managers had an easy time of it. Everyone liked him. His only fault, perhaps, was that he was too loyal to me.
3: We're not being much help to you, are we, Inspector?
1: Oh, yes. You've helped to fill in the picture. I've learned a lot.
2: Well, what have you learned?
1: Two important things, Miss Kenmore. First, that Buckland was not a man who made enemies. All my reports bear this out. And also, that he was extremely devoted to you.
2: Hmm. You think that's significant?
1: Extremely. You keep a close rein in your company. You should know of any jealousies or quarrels that occurred.
2: I'd know about them, yes.
1: I'm sure of that. You're not the person to tolerate friction or even bad habits in members of your troupe. Come in.
4: Pathology report, Inspector. I knew you wanted right away.
1: Thank you, yes. Well, this is interesting. Why wasn't I told of this before?
4: You know what they're like in the lab, Inspector. They wanted to be sure. Absolutely sure.
1: I see. Miss Kenmore, can you think of a reason why anyone should want to shoot a dead man?
2: Well, hardly. A useless procedure.
1: It seems so. It has happened. Apparently, Buckland was dead of strangulation before he was shot.
0: Today, the instrument of that murder, a piece of sash cord, can be found in the Black Museum. There's a good question. Inspector Mitchell repeated it.
1: Can you think of a reason why anyone should want to shoot a dead man?
0: An interesting problem, is it not?
1: The medical report is very definite. Buckland was strangled with a thin piece of rope. Because he wore a scarf about his neck, the marks weren't noticed till they brought him to the lab. He was dead before the bullet ever was fired.
0: Inspector Mitchell then went back to the scene of the crime, the alley beside the theater where the body of Jeffrey Buckland had been found. And with him, at her own insistence, went Octavia Kenmore.
3: What are they looking for, Miss Kenmore?
2: The thin piece of rope, of course. They'll never find it. If the murderer had an ounce of brains, he'll have taken it with him.
3: Oh, it's strange. I don't suppose this alley ever had so much light turned onto it before.
0: It was strange. Men searching every cranny, their flashlights pointing and probing, picking out grillwork balconies, iron ladders and fire escapes thick with rust. The men themselves silhouetted against the light.
1: Oh, Miss Kenmore?
2: Yes?
1: We found this, caught up in that balustrade. I think it's the weapon. Our lab can tell us definitely, of course.
2: I see. A piece of lash line.
1: What's that? Lash line, did you say?
2: Yes, it's the sort of rope we use backstage to lash the scenery together.
1: Much the same as ordinary clothesline?
2: Or sash cord, yes.
1: Would you be able to identify it as belonging to your stage equipment?
2: Oh, that's hard to say.
3: Miss Kenmore, Inspector.
2: Yes, Lucy?
3: One of the stagehands reported to me tonight. They'd had trouble with one of the sets. The line was too short to make it fast.
1: Could you locate that piece of scenery, Mrs. Ellis?
3: I think so. I told him to leave it on top of the stack so that we could replace it in the morning.
1: Well, let's go on stage then, shall we? Do you know, Miss Kenmore, as a youth, I was strongly attracted to the theatre?
2: Were you indeed, Inspector Mitchell?
0: They move through the stage door onto the platform.
3: This is the flat, the one with the short lash line.
2: You see how it works, Inspector. The rope is flipped round the iron cleats and tied off at the bottom, so the audience sees only an unbroken wall.
1: I understand perfectly. The core of this rope matches the piece found in the alley, rust, stains, and all.
2: What does that suggest to you, Inspector?
1: There's little doubt in my mind, Miss Kenmore, that the person we want is a member of your own company.
2: Yes, I've decided that for myself some time
1: ago. A member of your company, I think, cut off this cordage to strangle Buckland, and someone else, familiar with these premises, took the pistol from Ellis's desk.
3: Then you don't think my husband's guilty?
1: I haven't said that, but I must check once more who actually was here, backstage, between the hours of 6 and 7.
2: I was here myself in my dressing room, and Sneller, the doorkeeper, was on duty. He surely...
1: We took his statement, of course. He seemed a bit evasive, now that I think of it.
2: I won't hear a word against him. Sneller's perfectly honest. I take an oath on it.
1: Is he? A remarkably sound sleeper, all the same?
2: What do you mean?
1: The extraordinary thing about his story, he claims to have been dozing in his chair. He didn't wake even when a pistol was fired, not 30 feet away. I think perhaps I'd better go and visit him.
2: Then I'll come.
1: No, Miss Kenmore, not this trip. Investigations of this kind are sometimes dangerous.
0: The old man lived close by the theater. 4 flights of well-worn steps led to an attic door.
5: What do you want? What is it?
1: You're Mr. Snellen?
5: I am.
1: We're the police. My name is Mitchell, C.I.D. Should I show you my credentials?
5: No, I recognize you, sir. Come inside.
0: John Snellen had no need to be afraid, but it was his nature to be timid. Merely an old man who wanted to avoid trouble. Sometimes when arguments occurred, it was his habit to pretend to be asleep in his cubbyhole behind the stage door.
1: You expect me to believe that when a pistol was fired close by you, you didn't even hear it?
5: I can't rightly say this. There's heavy traffic in the street that time of night, you know. If I did hear a noise, I must have took it for a passing car.
1: Yes, I'll admit that's a likely explanation.
5: Perhaps I ought to.
1: Yes, what is it? If there's something you haven't told us, I advise you to come out with it.
0: What had he seen and heard? A trifle. But possibly a trifle of importance. Almost enough to send a man to the gallows.
5: I know I should have spoke of it before, sir, but... Well, it was a little before 7 o'clock and Mr. Buckland was inside near his toolbox talking to this flashy-dressed young fella. And Mr. St. John Carter, he was there too, just standing by, so to speak.
1: Could you hear what they were saying?
5: No bookmaking in this house. That was what Buckland said. Miss Kenmore won't stand for it.
1: She's strict about such things.
5: Oh, yes, sir. Everyone knows that. Miss Kenmore won't have gambling in her company. An actor would get himself discharged if she caught him betting the horses or some such thing.
1: What else did Buckland say?
5: Well, he warned the fellow he'd go straight to Miss Kenmore. Said how this man had been following the company all along the tour, and Carter and some of the others had been betting with him. But that was all. 3 of them went out together, still talking.
1: And that was the last you saw of him alive?
5: Yes, sir, it was. And Mr. Carter, sir, it struck me at the time. He came back a little later. Went up to his dressing room, I guess, and then went right out again. But he seemed so cheerful and high-spirited. I thought the gentleman must have settled their differences all right.
1: Carter didn't come back again till he found Buckland's body and called the ambulance.
5: That's right, sir.
4: It begins to make sense, Inspector.
1: Begins to, yes. But why the stage manager's gun? And why shoot a dead man? Why?
0: Why indeed? Why steal a gun to shoot a dead man? Hoping to find the answer to this question, the inspector went to Brighton Jail to call on David Ellis.
6: Look here, Inspector, why are you holding me without a shred of evidence? Won't I be permitted to travel with the company when they leave tonight?
1: It all depends.
6: On what?
1: Your replies to a few questions.
6: Ask them by all means.
1: How much gambling goes on in the company?
6: Not a great deal. Some of the actors bet a few shillings now and then. Actually, their salaries are so small they can't afford to be reckless.
1: Does Miss Kenmore know about it?
6: Not a chance. If she did, we'd have replacements in a matter of minutes.
1: It would follow, then, that an actor who wanted to keep his job would be careful that such information never reached Miss Kenmore.
6: Well, I'd certainly say so.
1: Is there anyone in the company who needed that job badly?
6: What do you mean, badly enough to commit murder?
1: Yes.
6: I doubt it. Of course, you never know. In troops like this one, most of the supporting cast are either on the way up or down. A dismissal might mean the end of a career.
1: Ellis, has anyone a reason for wanting you out of the way?
6: No. Why? Whatever for?
1: That gun was stolen from your desk, loaded with live ammunition, and after the murder, it was left where we'd be sure to find it and hold you responsible.
6: Oh, I can't believe that anyone would do a thing like that. Unless? No, Inspector, there really isn't anyone.
1: Indeed? Well, there is, though. No matter how clumsily he may have gone about it, I can't help feeling that our murderer has tried to pin his crime on you. For the moment, I'm going to let him think he succeeded.
6: How did he do that?
1: By keeping you locked safely up here in jail.
0: A short time later, Inspector Mitchell was admitted to Miss Kenmore's suite at the Shorefront Hotel.
2: Any progress to report, Inspector?
1: Not much, I'm afraid.
3: Have you been to see David?
1: I have. I left him in the best of health.
3: Well, why are you holding him? David didn't kill anyone. You know that as well as I do.
1: I'm afraid I don't know it. I've met many murderers in my time, Mrs. Ellis. Most of them look quite as innocent as your husband. Besides, I have a hunch he could be somewhat more cooperative.
3: In what way?
1: Tell me, is there anything you know of that your husband might be concealing? Or some, well, mistaken idea of gallantry? Something perhaps concerning you?
3: Why, no, I hardly think so.
2: I seem to remember a melodramatic little scene I accidentally walked in on.
3: Hope that was nothing. Just because St. John Carter made some advances to me and David resented it.
1: Oh. That may be more important than you think, Mrs. Ellis. In fact, it may be the piece of information I've...
0: Inspector Mitchell thought that he knew the killer at last. But it takes evidence to bring a man to court. Then Miss Kenmore made a helpful suggestion.
2: You said you were a devotee of the theater, Inspector Mitchell.
1: I am indeed, ma'am.
2: Did you by any chance see me as Lady Teazle?
1: I did. A most marvelous performance.
2: Then you recall, of course, the third act. I have something of that sort.
0: A crucial moment in a famous play when, standing behind a screen, the lady overheard a villain's treachery exposed. Such a dramatic device as might be used effectively offstage as well as on. At the theater before the matinee, the acting out began.
3: Oh, St. John, may I see you a minute?
7: Of course, Lucy, my dear. Not given up hope for Dave, I trust?
3: No, not at all.
7: That's the proper spirit. Still, I understand we're leaving Brighton without him.
3: Please, I'd rather not discuss it.
7: Perhaps in his absence you won't mind so much my paying you little attentions. Like the old days, eh?
3: St. John, Miss Kenmore's waiting. She wants to see you at once.
7: Really? The great Miss Kenmore? That sounds ominous.
3: It is. She's breathing fire and brimstone.
7: Is she? And it so happens I come from a long line of fire eaters. Lead the way, my girl.
0: Octavia Kenmore was seated at her makeup table. Behind her, the tiny dressing room was crowded with trunks and props and costumes. In an alcove, hardly noticed, there stood a screen.
3: Here he is, Miss Kenmore.
2: So I can see, yes.
7: Hello, what's the long face about? Nothing to do with me, I'm sure.
2: You've been placing bets on the races, Mr. Carter.
7: Oh?
2: Therefore, I'm compelled to dispense with your services. Here's your check and return fare to London. Your understudy will replace you at the matinee.
7: See here, you can't do this. I have a contract.
2: This check covers the terms of your contract.
7: Miss Kenmore, whoever told you this was lying.
2: A man in danger of his life seldom lies.
7: If Ellis made this accusation...
2: No, David. Your friend. Your flashily dressed friend who admits to bookmaking. And may shortly admit to murder.
7: Oh, so Morgan has squealed, has he?
2: If that's the word, yes. I gather he's ready to implicate you.
7: You try. That kind always does. He did the killing. He can't drag me into
1: this. I'm afraid you're already implicated quite seriously, Mr. Carter, and by your own words and actions.
7: Oh, well, Inspector Mitchell, isn't it? What sort of game is this?
2: The glorious game of play-acting.
1: Congratulations, Miss Kenmore. A very successful little playlet.
7: You haven't got anything you can prove.
1: No use bluffing. You took the pistol, didn't you, from Ellis's desk and shot Buckland with it.
7: I didn't kill him.
4: He was dead before.
1: You are under arrest, Mr. Carter, and charged with willful murder.
4: It wasn't me, I tell you. Morgan choked him with that bit of rope when Buckland threatened him with the police. Morgan had no license and a previous record, too. It would have been jail for him. He did it, and after that...
1: Yes, you thought quickly. You tried to take advantage of the situation to frame Ellis so that the field would be clear with his wife.
4: No.
1: No, Carter, you may not have killed anyone, but you are an accessory after the fact. And you did put a bullet through a man's heart. A delicate question for the jury to decide, but I predict you'll pay the penalty. Come along now. And come quietly.
0: Today, that piece of sash cord, properly marked and ticketed, lies in a glass case in the Black Museum. People of the theater can be, and most often are, fiercely loyal to one another. Octavia Kenmore was such a person, an actress manager who accepted responsibility not only for her company's professional welfare, but for their personal happiness as well. St. John Carter was an exception to the rule. But then his career had an exceptional ending, taking his final bow as he did on a platform 13 steps high at 8 o'clock one winter evening. Well, the murder weapon is on exhibit for all to admire in the famous room at Scotland Yard. And now, until we meet here again for another story from the Black Museum, I remain as always... obediently yours.

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1: 21st Precinct, Sergeant Waters. Who's shooting? A cop is shooting or a cop is shot? Yeah? Yeah? Where is it? 75 or 79? Wait a minute now, not so fast.
2: You're in the muster room at the 21st Precinct, the nerve center. A call is coming through. You will follow the action taken pursuant to that call from this minute until the final report is written in the 124 room at the 21st Precinct.
1: All right. I'll send the officers right over there. No, you just stay there. Show them where it is, yeah. Right away. They'll be there right away.
3: 21st Precinct. It's just lines on a map of the city of New York. Most of the 173,000 people wedged into the 9/10 of a square mile between Fifth Avenue and the East River wouldn't know if you asked them that they lived or worked in the 21st. Whether they know it or not, the security of their homes, their persons, and their property is the job of the men of the 21st Precinct.
2: The 21st, 160 patrolmen, 11 sergeants, and 4 lieutenants, of whom I'm the boss. My name is Kennelly, Frank Kennelly. I'm captain in command of the 21st. I was working my day tour, 8 a.m. to 6 p.m. As customary, I arrived at the station house around 7:30, and after signing the blotter, went into my office and changed to uniform. Meanwhile, the 65 men who would work the 8 to 4 were coming into the station house, walking through the muster room, and downstairs to the basement lockers. They changed to uniform and reported to the back room. At 7:55, the patrol sergeant began forming them into ranks for inspection preparatory to marching out into the muster room for the turnout. Meanwhile, at the desk, Lieutenant Gorman, who would be desk officer during the day tour, and Sergeant Waters, who would be on telephone switchboard duty, had already relieved their opposite numbers.
1: 21st Precinct, Sergeant Waters. When was this, during the night? Well, who do you represent? The woman that was hit? Yeah? Yeah, but you can't see the report here anyway. You'll have to make application to the Bureau of Information. Room 116, Police Headquarters, 240 Center Street. During regular office hours, any day except Sunday. Yes, sir. You're welcome. That's the kind of lawyer I want if I ever get in a jam, Lieutenant.
4: Yeah?
1: Lady was hit by a bus at 2:30 this morning, and a lawyer's on a job before breakfast.
4: Probably wants a settlement before lunch.
1: Yes, sir. Oh, I understand we've got a rookie reporting for this tour.
4: So I hear.
1: Have you seen him?
4: Not yet.
1: Better hurry up, or he'll be late the first day on the job.
4: He won't be late. I had a good one last night.
1: Yes, sir, so I heard. Whose shot was it that hit him?
4: I don't know yet. I haven't dug the slug out.
1: How is the boy?
4: Lieutenant Snyder told me he checked the hospital right before I relieved him. He's not in too good shape, not too bad.
1: No, here comes your rookie, Lieutenant.
4: Yeah.
5: Probationary Patrolman Cochran, transferred from the police academy, reporting for duty, sir.
4: All right. You go on back to the 124 room. Clerical man will tell you what squad you're assigned to.
5: Yes, sir.
4: His name is Patrolman Fallon.
5: Yes, sir.
4: All right, Sergeant. You let the captain know they're ready to turn out?
6: Yes, sir.
5: Excuse me, is this the 124 room?
4: What?
5: Is this the 124 room?
4: Yeah, this is it.
5: Fallon?
7: What can I do for you?
5: Probationary Patrolman Cochran, transferred from the police academy, reporting for duty.
7: Oh, yeah. Papers came up yesterday. Yeah, here they are. Sit down, Cochran.
5: Yes, sir.
7: There's a couple of blank spaces on the UF-10 that's sent up here. You speak any foreign languages?
5: Well, some Spanish. I had it my last 3 years in high school.
7: Hmm. Shows you're in the Army. What's the postal zone of your home address?
5: Well, there's no postal zone system used in Far Rockaway.
7: All right. I got to give you a summons book. Now, wait till I get the numbers off of it.
5: Yes, sir.
7: Now, look, you don't have to serve me. Save it for the brass.
5: Yes, sir.
7: All right, take the book. You're assigned to squad number 10. That's working the 8 to 4 now. You're lucky. You can get right on the job.
8: Let's go. Attention!
5: That's them turning out, isn't it?
7: Yeah, that's them.
5: Well, shouldn't I turn out with them?
7: No, the captain will want to talk with you.
5: Oh.
7: Go to work fast enough. Come on. I'll take you downstairs to lockers.
5: Yeah.
7: Marcus are downstairs.
5: Are there many new men getting assigned to this precinct?
7: You're the only one out of this class.
5: Oh?
7: We got five or six out of the last bunch.
5: Oh.
7: Now, go ahead. You can have number 47 over here.
5: Okay.
7: If you want a lock, bring a lock from home. If you keep a revolver in the locker, you're required to have it locked. That looks pretty clean.
5: Yeah.
7: The washroom and showers are through there. The beds are through there.
5: Okay.
7: I suggest that you come in when you're off duty and leave a uniform and a change of civilian clothes.
5: Oh, yeah, yeah, I intend to. I thought it best to report in uniform this morning. I didn't know whether you'd have a locker for me. I heard down at the academy that they were short on lockers in some of the precincts.
7: Oh, we got plenty. We'd better get out of here. The men coming off the job will be streaming in soon.
5: Okay.
7: Go ahead.
5: How long have you gotten the job, Fallon?
7: 14 years.
5: Wow, that's a nice long time.
7: I got a nice long time ahead of me, too. You like it here. Got a fine bunch of men and a good skipper.
5: Yeah, so I heard.
7: All right, take it easy. They're still turning out.
8: All right, Sergeant. Push the button. Platoon, attend, ship. Platoon, right face. Hold it, march.
7: I'll take you into the captain's office.
5: Okay.
7: He likes to say something to all the new men. Sounds tough sometimes. And he is tough, but... right, and what you do, he'll stand behind you.
5: Well, that's good to hear. What's my job going to be, do you know?
7: Well, I'll check with the desk officer while you're in with the captain.
5: Okay.
7: Go on, follow him right into the office. Captain.
6: Yes, come in, Fallon.
7: Go ahead, Cochran.
5: Yeah.
7: Captain Kennelly, probationary patrolman Paul Cochran, assigned to the precinct this morning.
6: All right, Fallon, close the door.
7: Yes, sir, Captain.
6: Well, I'm glad to have you on the job, Cochran.
5: Thank you, sir.
6: The policy in this command is the same as it is throughout the department. We want to keep the goodwill and the confidence of the people by fostering an attitude of courtesy and service with whomever we come in contact. You've got to remember that to most people, the individual policeman is a representative of the entire department, a representative of the city. Your demeanor and deportment in dealing with the public will create either favorable or unfavorable impressions of yourself, the department, and the city.
5: Yes, sir.
6: The people naturally look to their police force for security in their person, their homes, and their property. We want the people to look for that protection and at the same time respect a cop, not fear him. You'll get that respect through the use of courtesy, patience, and tact.
5: Yes, sir.
6: Now, you're new on the job. You've just been through an intensive course of training at the police academy. Apply what you learn there, and at the same time, try to learn more from the experienced men around here. If you want to get ahead in this job, you'll never stop learning. You got your assignment?
5: Well, no, sir, not yet, but I'm in a squad that's working this tour.
6: All right, report to the desk officer.
5: Yes, sir.
6: And good luck.
5: Thank you, Captain.
6: Leave the door open, Cochran.
5: Yes, sir. The captain instructed me to report to you, Lieutenant.
4: Oh, yeah. Cochran, isn't it? No, he...
5: Yes, sir, that's right. C-O-C-H-R-A-N.
4: I'm going to give you a fixer today, Cochran.
5: Yes, sir.
4: There's a prisoner over in a New York hospital. His name is John Wigan.
5: Yes, sir.
4: I want you to go over and relieve Patrolman Nelson, who's on guard duty there.
5: Yes, sir.
4: Are you familiar with the manual in connection with guarding a prisoner confined to a hospital?
5: Yes, sir.
4: All right. Just follow the book and you'll be all right.
5: Yes, sir.
4: Now, look, I don't think this prisoner is in any condition to attempt escape. But I just want you to understand what kind of man he is. He was shot last night on Lexington Avenue by a police officer who jumped him in the course of an attempted robbery of a liquor store. He shot back at the police officer. Then he made an escape, jumped in a taxi cab and passed out cold. Cab driver took him to New York Hospital, which was the nearest. He'll be moved to Bellevue Prison Ward as soon as possible. But he's in no condition now. So, you just watch your step over there.
5: Yes, sir.
4: I'll send a man over to relieve you for a meal about 12:30.
5: Yes, sir.
4: All right, get on the job.
9: 21st Precinct, Sergeant Waters.
5: Just one question, Lieutenant.
4: Yeah?
9: All right, 32.
5: Where is New York Hospital?
4: 69th Street, New York Avenue.
5: Yes, sir.
4: Get on the job.
5: Right away, Lieutenant.
4: Sergeant?
10: Yes, sir, Lieutenant.
4: Put out a call for Sergeant Tina.
10: Yes, sir.
4: Tell him I detailed that new rookie Cochran over to New York Hospital for guard duty. Tell him when he rides by there to stop up and see how he's doing.
10: How does he look, Lieutenant? Think he'll make a good cop?
4: We'll have to wait and see. If we can find New York Hospital, he's got a chance.
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11: Have you ever sat in a club listening to someone hold the center of attention? No doubt you've said to yourself, how does he do it? He's no smarter than I am. And you may be right. But he does have the power to command your attention. And this power may come from a thorough knowledge of the subject in discussion. 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The United States Armed Forces Institute provides opportunities for military personnel to continue their education while on active duty with the armed forces. 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Take advantage of this opportunity. 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The next time there's a big discussion at the club, you may hold the center of attention.
3: Now back to 21st Precinct and Captain Kennelly.
6: During the course of the morning, I went about my duties as commanding officer of the precinct. I interviewed a retired detective of the department, now employed as an investigator for an insurance company, to obtain a verification of statements on his application for a pistol license. Then I went on patrol in the precinct in sector car number one. By the time I returned to the station house, the newest member of my command, probationary patrolman Paul Cochran, was well established in his first assignment, guarding the wounded prisoner, John Wagon, who had undergone surgery not 10 hours before and was sleeping fitfully. As he sat on a chair inside the hospital room, Patrolman Cochran looked through the open door down the long hall and saw a nurse approaching.
12: Officer?
10: Yes? Yes, ma'am?
12: There's someone out at the floor desk to see him.
10: Oh, well, nobody can see him.
12: This is an FBI man.
10: I don't care who it is.
12: Well, I told him he couldn't have any visitors, but he said he's got to see him anyway.
10: Did he just tell you he was an FBI man? Or did he show you his credentials?
12: Oh, he showed me his card, all right. It said Federal Bureau of Investigation. It had J. Edgar Hoover's signature down at the bottom. It was official.
10: Well, all right. Tell him to come back here and I'll talk to him.
12: Yes, I wish you would. I don't know how to talk to an FBI man.
10: Well, tell him to come back here.
12: Yes, I will.
13: What's the matter? What's going on?
10: You just better put your head back on the pillow there, mister.
13: What is it? What did she want? Oh boy, I feel lousy.
10: Well, that doesn't surprise me.
13: What time is it, anyway?
10: About 11:30.
13: I feel terrible.
12: Officer?
13: What does she want now?
10: Just put your head back there.
13: Well, I got a right to know.
12: Oh, this is him.
14: Hello.
10: Hi.
14: My name is Martin Holtz, H-O-U-L-T-S. I'm a special agent of the Federal Bureau of Investigation.
10: Oh, yeah.
12: Well, if you need me...
10: Nurse.
12: Yes? What is it?
10: Could you just step inside the room for a minute while I talk to Mr. Holtz?
12: Oh, sure, I guess so.
10: I can see the bed from here, so don't worry.
12: I'm not worried. I don't think he's going to get up and walk away. Not for quite a while.
10: Yeah. Now, let me see those credentials again, would you, Mr. Holtz?
14: Oh, yeah, sure.
10: Thank you. I'm Patrolman Paul Cochran.
14: I'm glad to know you. It's a good arrest here. This fella's wanted in Pennsylvania, West Virginia, and Delaware. You know that?
10: No, I didn't.
14: Yeah, they got 7 or 8 cases of robbery against him down there. It's a good collar, all right.
10: Well, I didn't make it. I'm just here on guard duty.
14: I know. We've got fugitive warrants on him.
10: How's that so?
14: I'd like to talk to him a while, if you don't mind.
10: I don't think that'd be possible, sir.
14: He looks all right. I see he's talking to the nurse.
10: Yeah, I know. He was talking to me, too.
14: Well, why can't I talk to him?
10: You just can't, that's all.
14: Do you have specific instructions not to let a federal officer talk to this prisoner?
10: No, sir.
14: Well, I don't like to get insistent, but that's what I came up here for.
10: I can't help what you came up here for, sir. I can't let you talk to him.
14: Look, we're both trying to do a job.
10: Yeah, that's right. You've got your job, and I got my job.
14: All right, if that's the way you feel about it.
10: Doesn't make any difference how I feel about it. That's just the way it is.
14: You say your name is Paul Cochran?
10: Yes, sir.
14: Let me write down your shield number.
10: 24310.
14: All right. Thank you.
10: There's nothing to thank me for.
14: I know there is. Oh, boy.
12: There. Now, is that better?
13: Yeah, that's better. That's a lot better, thanks.
12: You're welcome. Well, where is he?
10: Huh? Oh, he went.
12: I thought he wanted to talk to him.
13: To me? Who wanted to talk to me?
10: He didn't have authorization.
12: You should have let him in. An FBI man.
13: An FBI man? Just, I didn't know I had federal trouble.
10: Well, relax, mister. Maybe we both got it.
2: When I had returned to the station house, I found a delegation of mothers waiting for me. A committee of the Parents Association of PS 70. They desired to have an additional intersection on First Avenue designated as a school crossing. I agreed with their contention that the intersection was dangerous and promised to investigate the possibility of posting a patrolman at the crossing. After I walked with the committee to the front door of the station house, I went around the desk to see Lieutenant Gorman.
15: Money First Precinct, Sergeant Waters.
4: Yes, sir, Captain.
2: You know that intersection those mothers are complaining about, Red?
4: Yes, sir.
15: All right, you go to me.
2: Send a patrol sergeant around there this afternoon between 3 and 4, and tomorrow morning between 8 and 9.
4: All yes, sir.
15: All right, okay.
2: Have him give me a report on conditions at the intersection.
4: Traffic's pretty heavy.
2: Yes, I know the traffic's pretty heavy. I want to see whether we should make that a school crossing or not.
4: Yes, sir. Fallon's got the paychecks, Captain.
2: Oh, good.
4: He says he'll check them against the payroll and have them ready for distribution by the 4 o'clock turnout.
2: And remind me to make an announcement about getting house tax paid up.
4: Yes, sir.
15: Captain.
2: Yes, Sergeant.
15: Lieutenant King is on a phone from upstairs. He wants to talk to you.
2: All right, I'll take it right here. Okay, Red?
4: Yes, sir.
15: Go ahead, Captain.
2: 21st Precinct, Captain Kennelly.
16: Lieutenant King, Captain.
2: Yes, Matt.
16: You busy right now?
2: No.
16: I have an FBI agent in the detective squad, Captain. Wonder if we can come downstairs and see him.
2: Right now?
16: Yes, sir, right away.
2: Well, all right. Come on down, Matt. I'll be here.
16: Yes, sir.
2: I'll be in my office, Red.
4: Yes, sir.
15: Oh, Captain.
2: Yes, Sergeant.
17: I got something I think you'll be glad to hear.
2: Yes, what's that?
17: My boy's decided he'd like to get on the cuffs.
2: Oh?
17: Yes, sir, he made up his mind. He's 20 now. He'll be 21 in November. What he's going to do is finish out this year at college. Then in the fall, enroll in Delahanty's.
2: Mm-hmm. Well, that's good, Sergeant.

0: transfer to college. Then in the fall, enroll in Delahanty's.
1: Mm-hmm. Well, that's good, Sergeant.
0: I don't know whether I'm pleased about it or not. When it's some other job, he's sure to do better than money.
1: Well, I can't argue with you there. But tell him I wish him a lot of luck.
0: Yes, sir.
1: Oh, and there's Lieutenant King. I'm glad to see him. I'll be in my office.
0: Yes, sir, Captain.
1: Oh, Matt.
2: Hello, Captain. This is Special Agent Martin Holtz of the FBI.
1: Mr. Holtz?
3: How do you do, Captain?
1: You want to go inside?
3: Thank you.
1: Ah, have a chair.
3: Anyone all right?
1: Yeah, sure. Anyone at all. Now, what can I do for you, Matt?
2: Well, Captain, Mr. Holtz tells me he had quite an experience.
1: Oh?
3: That's right.
2: You know that prisoner we've got over in New York Hospital, John Wagon?
1: Yes.
2: Mr. Holtz says the patrolman on the job guarding over there refused to permit him to have an interview with the prisoner.
1: Is that so?
3: That's right, Captain. I went there and identified myself. The officer refused to let me talk to him. I told him we had federal fugitive warrants out on the man.
1: Well, why didn't you come to the station house first, Mr. Holtz?
3: Well, I'm a law enforcement officer, and I thought I'd like to save a little time. I know he's your prisoner. All I wanted to do was talk to him.
1: I see.
3: Captain, since I came to the station house, I learned that it's that officer's first day on the job. No, I wouldn't want to get him in any trouble. I didn't realize that when I was there. I might have handled it differently.
1: Differently? In what respect?
3: Oh, I don't know. Perhaps I might have taken the fact that he didn't know his way around into consideration.
1: I'm not sure. It's a question of whether he knows his way around or not, Mr. Holtz. Did you see what the book has to say on this man?
2: No, sir.
1: Well, let me see. There's a whole subsection on it.
2: It's Article 24, I think, Captain.
1: Yes. Yeah, that's right. Article 24. Interview with and visits to prisoners. Paragraph 29. Who may interview a prisoner in a hospital? A member of the force assigned to guard prisoners confined in a hospital shall not permit anyone to personally interview a prisoner except those listed below. Well, let's see who's listed below. A, a superior officer of this department. B, a member of the detective division. And C, district attorney or his representative. D, chief medical examiner or his representative. E, attachés of the hospital. F, clergymen in discharge of their duties. G, parole officers. H, probation officers. I, social workers and welfare officers. J, lunacy commission appointed by a court. Well, so far, nothing about the FBI.
3: No, sir.
1: K, a member of the United States Secret Service. When the prisoner is charged with violation of Section 37, United States Criminal Code, counterfeiting. L, recipient of a telegram signed by superintendent of hospital notifying him that prisoner is seriously ill. M, prisoner's legal representative, when that representative is so on. N, a member of the prisoner's immediate family, if such person has written authorization from the commanding officer of the precinct in which the arrest is recorded. That's all. Doesn't say anything about the FBI, Mr. Holmes.
3: Doesn't it?
1: You want to look for yourself?
3: No, that's all right. Well, can you give me authorization to interview the prisoner, Captain?
1: No, sir. You heard what's in the manual.
3: Well, can't I get authorization from the Department of Corrections?
2: This is still a police case, Mr. Holtz. The suspect hasn't been arraigned in court yet. He won't be turned over to the Department of Correction until he is. And in view of his condition, I don't know when we can arraign him.
3: Well, how can I interview him?
2: Well, either the captain or I are authorized to interview him. If either one of us go over there and you happen to accompany us, I suppose that'll be all right. Don't you think, Captain?
1: Yes, I think so, Matt.
3: I certainly appreciate it.
2: Be glad to accommodate you, Mr. Holtz.
3: Fella Cochran sure knows the book, doesn't he? For a probationary patrolman.
1: Mr. Holtz, he spent 6 months at Delahanty Institute and 3 months at the police academy learning it. If he doesn't know the book now, he never will. Lieutenant King said that he intended to go to the hospital to interview the suspect. He invited Mr. Martin Holtz, the special agent of the Federal Bureau of Investigation, to accompany him. I told the lieutenant that I would like to go along and suggested they wait 5 minutes until I called Inspector McBride at division to report verbally, as he had requested, on a patrol condition about which he...

0: received a complaint. Lieutenant King and Mr. Holtz went out into the muster room to wait while I made the call. Meanwhile, probationary patrolman Cochran was still on duty at New York Hospital guarding the prisoner, John Wigan. He sat in a chair a few feet from the bed. The prisoner had been lying on his side, facing the other way. He turned slowly to face the officer.
1: Say, Admiral.
2: Yeah?
1: Listen.
2: What?
1: You got a cigarette?
2: Yeah, but I don't know whether you're supposed to smoke.
1: Why not?
2: Well, you had surgery and an anesthetic.
1: Oh, yeah.
2: I'll check with the nurse next time she comes around.
1: Okay.
2: You must be feeling better.
1: I feel lousy. Thought a cigarette might make me feel better. Listen, was an FBI around to see me? Or was I dreaming?
2: I wish you were dreaming.
1: Well, what happened to him? Where'd he go?
2: Beats me.
3: Officer?
2: Yeah?
3: Can I see you a minute?
2: Okay.
1: Ask the nurse about the cigarette, huh?
2: Okay, I will. Yes, ma'am?
3: They'll be around to serve lunch soon.
2: Oh?
3: I think you could eat his. He won't want anything.
2: Oh, thanks, but somebody's supposed to come over here around 12:30 to relieve me while I go out for a meal.
3: Oh, I didn't know.
2: Thanks a lot anyway.
3: That's all right. Well... Yes?
2: He asked if he could have a cigarette. I told him I'd ask you.
3: Well, the doctor didn't leave any instructions.
2: Oh.
3: If the doctor calls, I'll ask him.
2: All right, good.
3: Did you hear anything more from the FBI, Ned?
2: No.
3: Well, that's good. If you change your mind about the lunch, just let me know.
2: I will, thanks.
1: So, what did she say?
2: About what?
1: About the cigarette.
2: Oh, she said she'd have to check with the doctor.
1: Oh, for crying out loud, it's only a cigarette.
2: Listen, you better lie back there and keep still.
1: Hey, I don't know. What's the matter with a smoke?
3: Officer?
2: Yes?
3: Miss Fasco.
2: Who?
3: The FBI man is coming down the hall with your boss, I think.
2: Uh-oh. Can you see out down the hall?
3: Yes.
2: Is the man he's with in uniform, with captain's bars?
3: Yes.
2: That's my boss.
3: There's another man in street clothes.
2: Probably the commissioner.
4: This is where John Wigan is?
3: That's right, yes.
2: Hello, Captain.
1: Cochran?
3: Well, I'll check with the doctor.
1: What did she check with the doctor about?
2: Well, he wanted to know if he could smoke a cigarette.
1: Oh. This is Lieutenant King, Cochran, in command of the 21st Squad.
2: Lieutenant?
4: Good to know you, Cochran.
1: And, you've met Special Agent Holtz.
2: Yes, sir.
4: Yes, we've met. How's John doing, Cochran?
2: Still pretty weak, I think, Lieutenant.
4: Where's the smoke? I guess he can talk, huh?
2: Yes, sir, I guess so.
4: All right, Mr. Holtz. See what he has to say.
5: Okay.
4: Well, how do you feel, John?
1: Cochran.
2: Yes, sir, Captain.
1: I'd like to talk to you out here a minute.
2: Yes, sir.
1: What prompted you to refuse permission to a representative of the federal government to interrogate the prisoner?
2: Well, Captain, according to the manual of procedure, the only representative of the federal government authorized to interview a hospital prisoner before arraignment is an agent of the United States Secret Service when the prisoner is charged with counterfeiting.
1: Yes, I know what's in the book, Cochran.
2: Yes, sir.
1: And you were right. Perfectly right.
2: Yes, sir.
1: But I want you to remember one thing. The book is fine. There's a good common sense reason for everything in there. But there'll be occasions in this job when you won't have time to refer to the book.
2: Yes, sir.
1: That'll show what kind of a cop you are when you're out there on your own.
6: Precinct, Sergeant Waters. Wait a minute, just a second. Burglars where? Yeah? Yeah? Yeah? Well, what is that, an apartment house? Oh. Oh, yeah? Did you see them? What? Yeah?
1: And so it goes.
6: All right.
1: Around the clock, through the week, every day, every year. A police precinct in the city of New York is a flesh-and-blood merry-go-round. Anyone can catch the brass ring. Or the brass ring can catch anyone.
7: 21st Precinct, a factual account of the way the police work in the world's largest city,
5: 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Everett Sloan in the role of Captain Kennelly, Ken Lynch as Lieutenant King. Featured in tonight's cast were Elaine Rost, Harold Stone, Bill Redfield, Bill Sterling, Santos Ortega, and Mason Adams. 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

0: my good fortune. I am just Mr. J.L.B. Matacone of Clockwen Road Speedy Motors. I am not a special man. I am just an ordinary man who knows how to fix cars. Kind people say of me that I am the best mechanic in Botswana, but I do not think that they are right. They are being very polite. I am just a careful mechanic who tries his best with the cars that are sent to him. That is all. But I am the luckiest man in all Botswana. That is true, very true. I am the luckiest man in this country, which itself is a lucky country. And the reason why I am so lucky is that I am engaged to Mara Motswe, founder and owner of the only detective agency in Botswana, the number one ladies detective agency for the problems of ladies and others. What a wonderful lady Mara Motswe is. The best lady in all Botswana. And to think that when I asked her to marry me, she said yes. Just to think of that makes my head go round and round. That was the most important day of my life by far, even more important than the day that I took possession for the first time of my new garage as owner. Oh, that was a proud day. But this day was even better. And then, the next day, when I telephoned Mara Motswe to check that it had not all been a dream, there she was at the end of the line telling me that she would like to come and take a look at my house so that we could decide whether to live there or in her house on Zebra Drive. So it had not been a dream at all.
1: So this is your place, Mr. J.L.B. Netakuni. I have driven past this house many times, of course, and I knew that it was your place. I was curious to know what it was like inside, but I never thought that I could ask you. You see, some men who are not married are embarrassed about their houses.
0: Oh, Mara Motswe, I think I might be one of those men. I do not look after this place very well.
1: So I see. If I may say so, Mr. J.L.B. Matokoni, this yard is not very well swept. Do you not have a maid who keeps the place for you?
0: There is a maid, Ma. Yes, there is a woman who comes to the house and cooks my meals and all the rest. She will be coming soon. You may meet her.
1: That will be interesting. Does this woman not know that it is her responsibility to keep the yard swept? Has she not been taught these things, Mr. J.L.B. Matokoni?
0: Perhaps she is too busy. I have not asked her about that. You see, I do not notice these things very much.
1: That is because you are a man. It is well known that men do not see the same things that women see. Men see only a bit of the world. They miss out some very important things. It is just as if there is something wrong with their eyes. But let's not talk about that. Let's go inside. I am bursting with curiosity about this fine-looking house. So this is your living room?
0: Yes. This is a nice room, don't you think, Mara Motswe? I paid a lot of money for that sofa over there.
1: The one with newspapers on it and the grease stains. That one.
0: It is very comfortable, Ma.
1: Perhaps if that maid of yours cleaned it up a bit, it might be even more comfortable. Now, that is a very fine picture there, Mr. J.L.B. Matokoni. That is very fine.
0: Well, that is a picture which my aunt gave me. It has many animals in it, as you see, and some hills. Hey, that is a very fine picture.
1: Yes. And the kitchen, Mr. J.L.B. Matokoni. Shall we take a look at the kitchen?
0: Mara Motswe.
1: It is this way, I think. Along here.
0: Mara Motswe.
1: So, this is the kitchen. I see.
0: There is a lot of room, isn't there, Mara Motswe? Look. This is where the pans are hung. And that fridge is very good. It is old but very cold, even on the hottest day. It is cold inside that fridge.
1: I see. And this pan, Mr. J.L.B. Matokoni, This one sitting here. What has been cooked in this pan? What is this line of something around the top? Maybe this pan is too big to be cleaned properly.
2: I do not cook much, Maramotswe. My meals are made for me by the maid. She does the cooking.
1: And does she do the washing up too? Or is she too busy for that?
2: She's always in the kitchen. She's always doing something.
3: Mr. J.L.B. Matakoni.
2: I think that is her. I think she has arrived. She usually come about this time of the day to make my lunch for me. You will meet her now. But one thing, ma. One thing I should tell you about...
3: Mr. J.L.B. Matakoni.
2: Dumela, ma. Dumela. You have arrived.
3: Yes, Ra, I have arrived. I always arrive, don't I? I am always very careful about that. I always arrive. And this lady?
1: Dumela, Ma. I am Mara Motswe. And what is your name, Ma?
3: I am the maid here. I am the lady who looks after Mr. J.L.B. Matakoni. This is my kitchen. I did not expect to find a stranger in it. This is a big surprise for me, Mr. J.L.B. Matakoni. You have given me a big surprise bringing back this lady.
2: This lady, ma, is a very important lady. I am going
3: to... Oh, that is very interesting. Very important. Well, I hope that she is not so important that I cannot get on with my housework. I have to keep this place clean, you know.
1: And that is very hard work, ma, isn't it? Keeping a house clean is not easy, especially when one has to sweep the yard so that it doesn't get like that yard outside. Especially when one has to wash the pots so that they do not get as dirty as that one over there. Oh, there is a lot of work to be done in a house.
3: You are saying that this house is not clean, ma? Is that what you said?
1: I did not say that. I just observed how difficult it is to keep a house clean, especially when the house belongs to a man who cannot look after himself. Men cannot do that, as you know, Ma. We have to help them. And sometimes they do not get enough help.
3: Who is this woman? Ra? Who is this woman standing there telling me my business? Which bar did you pick her up in, huh? You tell me that, Ra. Which bar does she come from?
2: Please, please. Please do not talk like that. This lady is the lady I am going to marry, ma. That's who she is.
3: Marry? Marry? Oh, Ra! What have you done? What stupid thing have you done? You cannot marry this fat lady. She's going to ruin your life. She will break your bed, Ra. She will break the bed. What are you doing, Ra?
2: Shh, please. Do not shout like that. You must not shout. This lady...
3: Oh, this is a sad day for you, Ra. This is the end, and it is the end for me, too. What will I do? You tell me that. What will I do when this big lady comes along and takes over? Where will I go?
2: If you do not want to stay, then I shall get you a job. My cousin runs a hotel. He can get you a job as a maid there.
3: Oh! Oh! This is the end for me. I cannot work in a hotel, Ra. I am not just an ordinary maid who can do all those things. I am a high-class maid for a private house. Oh, I am finished now.
4: You are looking flustered, Maramotswe. Is everything all right?
1: A lot has happened, Mama Kutsi. I need a cup of bush tea first, then I can tell you.
4: I have already prepared the tea. Here it is.
1: You are very efficient, secretary. I'm not surprised that you got... What was it that you got at the Botswana Secretarial College?
4: 97%, ma. In the final examinations, 97%.
1: That is not surprising. There. Now, let me tell you what has happened. First, yesterday I became engaged to be married to Mr. J.L.B. Matokoni.
4: I am very happy, Ma. That is very good news. He is a good, good man. You are very lucky.
1: Thank you, Ma. And then this morning I went to see his house. You know the one, that house over by the old Botswana Defense Force Club?
4: I know that house.
1: Well, I thought that I should take a look at it just in case we end up living there, rather than in my house on Zebra Drive.
4: Your house is much better, with its trees and its nice yard. His place is a mess.
1: It is a very big mess. It is a great pity. There is a room inside with an engine on the floor.
4: Ah,
1: and the kitchen. Well, the kitchen is not very clean. And it is in that dirty kitchen that I met the maid who is meant to be looking after the place. She's called Florence Pico. She's a tall lady with a scowl, like this. That is how she looks, just like somebody who needs to see the dentist. I don't think that she liked me.
4: Well, she will not be going to Zebra Drive then.
1: Certainly not. But I don't think that she is going to give up that easily. Mr. J.L.B. Matokoni very kindly offered to get her a new job, and she just ignored his offer. I think that she will try to stay.
4: That is all very exciting, and we have had some excitement here this morning.
1: Mm.
4: A new client has telephoned. I have arranged for her to come here soon, in half an hour. She is an American.
1: An American? What does she want, did she say?
4: She did not tell me. But you know, Ma, although we were only talking on the telephone, I noticed something about her. Or at least I thought that I noticed something.
1: Which was?
4: That she is sad. She spoke with a sad voice. I could tell. There is something that makes her sad.
5: Mm. Oh, Co. This is the place, isn't it? The number one ladies' detective agency.
1: Yes. This is the place, Ma. This is the number one ladies' detective agency. I am Maro Motswe, the detective. And this is Mama Kutsi, who is the secretary and receptionist. This is the right place.
5: Oh, yes, Mama Kutsi. I spoke to you on the phone.
4: You did, Ma. And now I am very happy to see you in person.
1: Please sit down, Ma. Then you can tell us why you have come to see us.
5: Thank you, Ma. My name is Andrea Curtin. I'm an American, as you can probably tell, and you could say that I'm looking for somebody. But then that would suggest that there is somebody to look for, and I'm not sure if there is. So I suppose you could say that I'm trying to find out what happened to somebody quite a long time ago. I don't expect that person is alive. In fact, I am certain he's not, but I want to find out what happened.
1: Sometimes it is important to know. And I'm sorry, Ma, if you have lost somebody.
5: Thank you. Yes, 10 years ago, I lost my son.
1: I'm very sorry, then. I'm very sorry. I know what it is like to lose a child.
5: Do you, Ma?
1: Yes, I do. I lost my baby. My baby did not live.
5: Then you know. I think I should tell you something about myself. Then you can decide whether you can help me. Will that be all right?
1: It will. Mama Kutsi will make you tea. Then we can talk.
5: I came to Africa 12 years ago. Thank you. I was 43. And Africa meant nothing to me. I suppose that I had the usual ideas, a hodgepodge of images of big game and savannah and Kilimanjaro rising out of the cloud. I also thought of famines and civil wars and pot-bellied, half-naked children staring at the camera, sunk in hopelessness. You know how people think of Africa when they know nothing about it.
1: I know. It is very sad. They do not see the other side. They just do not see.
5: That's right. Well, I learned very fast about that. My husband was busy. He was working on a project for the World Bank. But I did not have much to do apart from get to know the country, which I did. And which I loved. And, of course, there was our son, Michael. He was 18 and was about to go off to college to Dartmouth. They agreed to let him have a year out before he began, so he came with us. He liked it.
1: He liked Botswana.
5: Michael was like a child who had just discovered the key to the candy cupboard. He would get up early in the morning and take my husband's truck out on the Mulapalele Road, and we would watch the sun come up behind us and feel its warmth. You know how it is there, Ma.
1: Mm-hmm.
5: On the edge of the Kalahari, it's the time of day when the sky is white and empty. And there's that sharp smell in the air, and you just want to fill your lungs to bursting.
1: He was happy.
5: He was very happy. And so was I, you know.
1: Then something happened.
5: Yes, I'm afraid to say that it did. My son, Michael, decided that he did not want to go back to college at all. He had met some people here in Habarone who had set up some sort of a communal dry land farm right on the fringe of the Kalahari. They were an odd group of people. There were a few locals, Botswana, a German from Namibia, a man called Burkhart, a strange, lanky man, and a South African woman, an Afrikaner. They had set up this place where they were going to grow vegetables using special irrigation techniques, and there was a social ideology attached to it, sharing communal property, that sort of thing.
1: There have been many places like that.
2: They were a good idea, maybe. They didn't really last.
5: That's right. And we didn't think that this would last. We thought that after a while, Michael would lose interest, or the vegetables would fail, and he would come back and start college. We had to go back to Washington. Mm-hmm. He wrote to us every week. The letters were very entertaining, in fact. But then
1: there were no more letters.
5: No more letters. We soon heard from the embassy here in Habarone that he had been reported missing. He had gone out for a walk one evening and just not returned. Nobody knew a thing.
1: Oh, Ma, I'm sorry. That can happen. There are sometimes wild animals out there. Oh, Ma, I am sorry.
5: I came out immediately. I went out there. I spoke to the police. I even hired one of those trackers. You know, the sand trackers who can find anything. This man looked and looked, but he could find no sign. There had been a light rainfall since he had disappeared. It was enough to remove any trace.
2: It is so empty. The bush is so big and empty.
5: It is big. It is empty. There was nothing. And so here I am, 10 years later. I'm very foolish, aren't I?
1: You are not foolish. You are a mother.
0: This is kind of you to come with me, Mara Moxley. I am sure that you have other things to do than go to the orphan farm. That client this morning, that American woman, do you have work to do for her?
1: I do. I have agreed to help her, but I have not yet decided what to do. So I thought I might come out and see Ma Potokwani. It is a long time since I have had tea with her.
0: Yes. You can sit in her office and discuss the orphans while I fix that water pump of theirs, or try to fix it.
1: She takes advantage of you, Mr. J.L.B. Matokoni. She's too bushy, that woman.
0: I cannot say no to Ma Potokwani, Mara Motswe. You know that. I want to say no to her, but then she looks at me and says something about how the orphans rely on me, and then I find that I have agreed to fix the pump, or do the brakes on the van, or whatever it is that needs doing. Look, there she is, on the veranda of her office, over there.
1: She has seen us. She is waving.
0: Yeah, and she is making a list in her head of tasks for me to do. You'll see.
1: Well, now she will find out that you are engaged to be married. That will make her think. When a man has a wife, then it is not so easy for other women to get him to do things for them. That is well known, Mr. J.L.B. Matakoni, and she will know that just as much as anybody else.
3: I'll close that window. The children are making such a noise outside. There. That is better. Now I can hear what you are saying. Now, Mara Motswe and Mr. J.L.B. Matakoni. I have heard this news already. Everybody is talking about it. Even out here, they are talking about your engagement. It is very big news. And very good news, too.
1: Thank you, Ma. We are very happy.
3: That's right. You must be very happy. Now, Mr. J.L.B. Matakoni, Mara Motswe and I will have much to talk about. You might like to go and take a look at that water pump. It's the usual problem, I'm afraid. It is a good pump in its heart, you know. But sometimes it goes all wrong. You know that anyway. Would you like another piece of cake, Mara Motswe?
1: This fruit cake is very good, Ma. Oh, it is good. But I think that perhaps I have had enough. And yet it is very tempting.
3: It is very tempting. I have been thinking the same thing. I have been thinking that perhaps I should not have another piece. And then I look at it and...
1: And you feel weak. You feel it would be weak to give in to temptation.
3: That is how I feel. Weak.
1: Perhaps if we just had another small piece. Not a whole piece, just a small piece.
3: That is a good idea, Ma. Here. Now. That is very good.
1: Mm.
3: How are you enjoying being a detective, Ma? Is the business going well?
1: I am very happy as a detective. I never knew, you know, that I could be a detective. Then I started the business and discovered that I was a detective underneath.
3: That is because you are clever, Mara Motswe.
1: Mm.
3: You have a good nose. You can sniff things out.
1: I'm sure you could do that too, Ma. You are a clever lady.
3: I am not. I am just the matron of an orphan farm. That is all.
1: Well, let us see. I will tell you something about a case I am working on, or meant to be working on. And then you can tell me if you have any ideas about it.
3: Ooh.
1: And maybe a little bit of cake before I start. Just a little. Thank you. Now then, have you met Dr. Ulabani at the hospital?
3: I have met him. Sometimes I have to take one of the children there. He is a kind doctor, that one.
1: He is a good man. Well, he has asked me to check up on a doctor who is behaving very strangely. Dr. Ulabani is worried that this doctor may be involved in drugs or something like that. He wants me to find out about him. I am not sure what to do. What would you do in such a case? I can't really stand outside his kitchen window and look inside.
3: You cannot do that. Although there are many people who like to look in the windows of other people. You say he's behaving erratically. In what way is this?
1: Sometimes he is good at his job and knows a lot. Other times he seems to know nothing.
3: That is very odd. It sounds as if he's two different people. One who knows something about medicine and another who knows nothing. Two different people. Dr. Good and Dr. Bad. You know, there are some people who have got two quite different people inside them. Or at least it seems like that. We had a child here once who was a bit like that. Sometimes he would...
1: Two different people, did you say, Ma? That's very interesting. Two different people.
3: Yes, in a manner of speaking. Now, this boy we had who was like that, he came from up north and they sent him to us.
1: Ma Potokwani, you are a detective too. You are a very good detective.
3: Oof. Why do you say that, Ma? I have not said anything.
1: Oh, but you have, Ma Potokwani. You have just said something very important.
6: Florence. Florence,
3: hmm?
6: Can I come in?
3: Ah,
6: Is Matakoni at work?
1: Yes, you can come in. No need to whisper. He's at the garage. The house is ours.
7: He is a very kind boss. Isn't he, this Matakoni man? Mm-hmm. He lets you treat the house as your own. All that good food in the kitchen, mm-hmm. that comfortable sofa in the sitting room, the best job in town for a maid, if you ask me.
1: Yes, it is very good, isn't it? And I have all the time in the world to entertain my handsome lover, my strong, handsome Philemon, all by ourselves in this nice big house. And all the time we need to make ourselves happy and eat a good meal. Oh, yes, it's all fine, except for one thing. It's coming to an end soon.
6: You're joking. He hasn't found out, has he?
1: No, he has not found out. That man couldn't find anything out if you gave him a searchlight and a magnifying glass. No, he has not found out, but it's still going to come to an end. I'm finished. We're finished. Or rather, our little meetings here are finished.
6: But what has happened?
1: A woman has happened. That's what. He's gone and found himself a woman who's agreed to marry him. A fat lady called Ramotswe. She came here with him the other day and picked a fight with me. Huh? She had the nerve to say that I hadn't been looking after the place well enough.
6: Huh?
1: And you know how hard I work.
6: Mm-hmm.
1: Especially to make you happy.
6: This is very bad news. Mm-hmm. What can we do? My place is no good. You know that. And you live with that old aunt of yours. So where do we go to see one another? Oh, this is very bad.
1: Ah, you are right. This is very, very bad. Unless...
6: You have an idea?
7: You are a clever woman.
6: You can think of something, can't you?
1: Well, think of this. Everything was fine until she came along. So, if we want things to go well again... then we simply have to get her to go away. We need to get rid of this Ramotswe woman and stop all this nonsense about her marrying Mr. J.L.B. Matakoni. That's the answer, isn't it?
6: You aren't thinking of... You're not thinking of... of getting rid of her forever.
1: Hmm?
6: Of murder.
1: No. No. Not murder. I am a good woman, you know. I would never murder anybody. And anyway, I do not want to end up on the wrong end of a rope. I am too clever for that. No, just think about it. If you wanted somebody put away for a few years, say 5 years or so, how would you do that?
6: I have no idea. I cannot think of anything.
1: You're a handsome, strong man, Philemon. But I'm not sure about your brain. Maybe that is not so big. No. The best way to get somebody to go away is to get the police to take them. How about that?
6: I still do not understand.
1: Then let me tell you. What if the police found something in the house of this Ramotswe woman? Something illegal. Really illegal. They would arrest her and she would be sent to prison. And if that happened, Mr. J.L.B. Matakoni would be unable to marry her. For 5 years, or however long she went to prison for, that would be the end of our problem, just like that.
6: And this illegal thing, what would that be?
1: A gun. They don't like guns in this country. If they find you with a gun, then that's it. 5 years, 6 years, a good long time.
6: And how do we know that this Ma Ramotswe has a gun in her house?
1: We don't. And she probably doesn't. We put it there, you see. We, or rather you, because you are very good at getting in windows, can put a gun in her house. Then I telephone the police and say that I cannot give my name, but that because I am a good citizen of Botswana, I have to tell them that there is this woman who has a gun in her house and they should go and take a look. That is all I have to do. Then the police do the rest.
6: And the gun. You cannot go downtown and buy a gun. And if you go to somebody for one, they cost a lot of money. You haven't got that money.
1: I know a man who might just get hold of a gun for me. He is somebody who owes me something. I can make him get me a gun. Then you get in through her window and hide it in a cupboard.
6: Mm-hmm.
1: That's all you have to do.
6: I don't know. This is very dangerous.
3: Do you want to go on seeing me? Or do you want this to be the end?
6: I want to go on seeing you.
7: Come here, you bad, bad girl. Yes, you are very bad, but very, very clever.
1: Now, Mama Kutsi, have you finished whatever you're doing?
4: I have been filing, Ma. Filing is very important. At the Botswana Secretarial College, they taught us that...
1: Yes, Ma. Filing is very important. But we must get on with our detective work. While you have been in the office, I have been out making inquiries. I have come up with something very interesting. You know this business of the doctor, the one Dr. Hulabani is worried about?
4: You told me about that. The doctor doesn't know what he's doing.
1: Yes. Well, I have found out something very interesting about him. I went to speak to his neighbor. I pretended to be looking for somebody else who lived in that part. And I found a very talkative neighbor. She was very happy to talk to me over the garden gate. That is always the best way to find things out, you know, over the gate. There is something about gates that makes people want to talk.
4: And she said, this gate lady, what did she tell you?
1: She says that this Dr. Komoti as he's called, she says that he has a brother, a twin brother, who lives with him. She says that they both came from Nigeria at the same time, and she has never learned to distinguish between them, so she calls them both Dr. Komoti.
4: There are many twins, but I don't see what this has got to do with the fact that this doctor is no good at his job.
1: The neighbor told me something else Mama could see. She said that Dr. Komoti had a clinic, a small private clinic where he saw patients. She said that he had quite a reputation for dealing with certain medical problems. She said that he was expensive, but that she had heard he was very good.
4: I still don't see, Ma.
1: Of course, doctors in the government hospitals aren't allowed to do private practice. He must be doing it without permission.
4: Yes, maybe. But what has that got to do with the fact that he makes mistakes in the hospital?
1: Because it's not him, Ma. The one who makes mistakes in the hospital is not him at all. It's his brother. Don't you see? If you want to have two jobs, then all you need to do is to get somebody to stand in for you when you need to be at the other job. And if you are really unscrupulous, then it wouldn't matter to you if the person who stood in for you was not qualified to do the job. Two brothers, but only one medical degree.
4: That is very bad, Ma. He could have killed somebody.
1: Yes, it's extraordinary, but it does happen. These bogus doctors often get away with it. They pick up a bit of medical knowledge, and sometimes they get away with it for years. They even carry out operations.
4: I do not like to think of that.
1: Nor do I. But at least I think that we've solved Dr. Hulabani's problem for him. Not that he will be happy to get this news.
4: Mara Motswe, you are a very clever lady. I would never have worked all that out.
1: Even with your 97%?
4: Even with that.
1: But we still have other things to work out, Ma. Our work is not done yet. There is that American woman, Mrs. Curtin. We have to think of her case.
4: I do not see what we can do for her. It is 10 years ago.
1: Let's not give up. Let's find that place, the place where he disappeared. There may still be buildings there. There may be people.

0: You know where we are going, Marumotsu?
1: I have a general idea. The American woman gave me the name of the village that it was close to. We are almost at that village. We can find somebody who will tell us.
0: But there are no people. This is a very lonely place. We will find nobody.
1: There is a woman. Can you not see her?
0: Where?
1: She's standing there. Look. There is an old woman under that tree. We can ask her. You are kind to come with us, Ma. It is not easy to find somewhere like this when you do not know the place.
2: I know this place, Ma. I know it. My husband worked here for a while. He helped with their vegetables. I lived with him for part of that time. And I do not mind helping you. And what else do I have to do but to stand under a tree? There is nothing for an old woman like me to do in this place.
1: So this is the place. This is where they lived, the foreigners and their Botswana friends.
2: Yes, this is the place. The German lived over there. There was a hut which is gone now. It was mud and thatch. He lived in that place. Now the ants have eaten it all. We lived over there, in that place, which has no roof anymore. That was our house. It is sad for me to look at it now, Ma.
1: This is a strange place. It is an unhappy place, I think. That building over there, it has still got its roof. What was that?
2: That was the office. They kept the equipment there, too.
1: I should like to go inside that building.
2: There will be nothing there. It is empty. Everybody has gone away.
1: I know that. But now that we have come out here, I would like to see what it is like inside. You don't need to come if you don't want to. You could stay out here with Mama Kutsi.
0: I will stay with you, Ma, if you wish.
2: No, I cannot let you go in there alone.
0: I will come with you.
2: You see? There is nothing. The ants have eaten everything. The ants will eat this whole country one day, and there will be nothing left. There is just dust. And look, the skeleton of an animal. What was that creature?
3: I don't know. It is just bones now.
2: There is nothing to see here. I'd like to leave this place now.
3: There is a piece of newspaper stuck on that wall. Look, it is still there where somebody pinned it. It is so dry here that paper can last forever.
2: It is a picture. Can you look at this, Ma? Do you know what this is?
3: I cannot see very well these days. But if I hold it far away from me, I can see it.
2: Yes. This is a picture of those people. It is a picture of the people who worked here. The foreigners. And one Botswana. That man there, I remember him. He came from Haborone. I did not like him.
3: It gives their names underneath. It says that he was called Ranta. That is a very strange name. Was he really called that?
2: Yes, Ranta. I remember that now. He was a very clever man, very clever. But I did not like him, Ma. He and the German were always talking. They thought that they knew everything and that nobody else knew anything. And that one there in the middle, he was the one who disappeared. He went away, and they never found him.
3: What do you think happened to him, Ma? Where do you think that young man went?
2: How can I say? People go away. Sometimes they wander off into the bush and they are bitten by something and die. There are mambas around here, remember. If you are bitten by a mamba, you die. Maybe that is what happened to that man. I'm sorry.
3: But they would have found his body. They searched and searched. He was an American, remember? And the Americans made a big fuss.
2: You can search and search in the Kalahari, and all the time you are walking in circles. He may have been lifted up by the wind, you know. It may have carried him far away and put him down Over there. Over that way. Where there are lions. That may have happened, Ma.
3: Where does the wind come from, Ma?
2: It comes from over there, Ma. It comes from over there.
3: We took that old lady back to her place and left her there. I gave her some money to reward her for giving us her time, and she took it and thanked me. Then Mama Kutsi and I drove back to Habarone, back to the number one ladies detective agency. Normally, we would have talked in the car on the way back. Mama Kutsi likes to talk about all sorts of things, about Bobonong, where she comes from, about the Botswana Secretarial College, where she got 97%. She loves to talk about that. Or about things that she has read about in the newspaper. But that day, on the journey back, we did not talk. I could not talk because my heart was heavy with sorrow for that young man who had gone. I knew he was dead, you see, and I knew, as I stood in that dry place where nobody lived, that he was not far away. I felt that very strongly, and when I looked into Mama Kutsi's eyes, I felt that she knew that too. We had very little to go on. I could hardly go to the mother and say that I thought that her son was somewhere out there. That was not what she had come to find out. So I would have to make some more inquiries. And at least I had in my pocket a piece of paper which gave us something to think about. I would probably not be able to find the German who was in that photograph, but I could find this man called Ranta. He was a Motswana, and local people do not go away as foreigners do. He would be here, maybe in Habarone itself, and I could speak to him. There was something about that man, about the look on his face, which made me think, this man knows what happened. How did I know that? Well, there is something called intuition. And if you are going to be a successful private detective, you have to have intuition. My intuition said to me that that man knew, and so I would follow my intuition. You cannot go wrong with that. Bush tea and intuition go together. They are our greatest assets in the number one ladies detective agency, as we were soon to find out.
4: The number one ladies detective agency was written and dramatized by Alexander McCall Smith. Mara Motswe was played by Claire Benedict. Mama Kutsi by Nadine Marshall. And Mr. J.L.B. Matakoni by Joseph Marcel. Ma Potokwani was played by Janice Aqua. Mrs. Curtin by Nancy Crane. Florence Pika by Noma Dumezwene. Philemon by Chuck Iwuji. And Ma Potsani by Ali Parsons. The director was Gaynor McFarlane.
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3: Calling all detectives. When a leading banker won a large sum of money at cards, he stepped into what looked like a perfect swindle. That is the situation on this page from my casebook, the casebook of Jerry Browning, private detective. Take it from me, Jerry Browning, private detective. The way some people dream of finding gold, con men dream of finding the perfect swindle. I walked through the bank, up to the door of the private office that said Alden Porterfield, President. I gave my name to the secretary sitting outside, and she sent me in immediately. When Porterfield saw me, his eyes lost their hunted look.
4: Sit down, Mr. Browning.
3: He flipped a key on his desk intercom.
4: I am not to be disturbed for any reason.
3: Then he turned back to me.
4: Browning, I am in very serious trouble. Have you ever heard of the Business League Club?
3: I shook my head.
4: It's a social organization, rather exclusive. Browning, I have been accused by my fellow club members of cheating at cards.
3: I couldn't believe my ears. Porterfield was an old line banker, a civic leader. That's ridiculous, Mr. Porterfield. It's somebody's idea of a joke.
4: I'm afraid not. It happened 2 days ago after what turned into a rather large game. I was accused of marking the cards. And, Mr. Browning, those cards were marked.
3: I see. You were losing?
4: No. I'd been winning. I've been winning for weeks. In the last month, I've won over $5,000. And now I'm threatened with exposure, being branded as a cheat unless I pay them $25,000.
3: Don't pay. If you pay once, you'll pay as long as you live.
4: But I have no choice. Such publicity will ruin me. Mr. Browning, I'm trapped.
3: A prominent banker was accused of cheating at cards and threatened with exposure unless he paid $25,000. Mr. Porter, need a week for me later. I drove to the office of George Lanyard. I grabbed a club under the name of George. Their members have a big stakes, and the steward treated me like a letter from home. You'll like this game, Mr. Lanyard. Lots of action, steep enough to separate the men from the boys. Hallie, the steward, introduced me to the other players, and I sat down. Yeah? I won right from the start. The game was poker, and I had the kind of luck people dream about. In 2 days, I won over $15,000, real money that they let me take away from the place. It was really a beautiful setup. The lightning struck the next day. Just a moment, Mr. Lanyard. May I see those cards you're holding? Why, sure. What's the matter? These cards are marked. There were four other players in the game, and they all registered shocked amazement. Hallie swept up all the cards, put the deck into his pocket. Please step into my office, Mr. Lanyard. In the steward's office, Hallie proved that the cards were marked with tiny red and blue dots on the back. Then he reached into my jacket pocket and pulled out stubs of red and blue pencils. An easy

0: pocket and pulled out stubs of red and blue pencils. An easy palming trick. I protested. I yelled, went through all the motions of outraged indignation. Finally, Mr. Lanyard, we caught you red-handed. You've won over $15,000, a lot of money to win dishonestly. You will at once refund those winnings, plus $25,000 additional. Suppose I don't. You know I've been framed. If you don't, the story will be given to every newspaper in town, and don't think I'm bluffing. Furthermore, we'll sue for the $15,000. I didn't think he was bluffing. With the kind of swindle he was pulling, it helps to sacrifice one goat to warn the others. I mopped my brow. I've got to think it over. Certainly. Until tomorrow morning. I called the steward that same afternoon. I won't pay. If you want to give the story to the papers, go ahead and give it. Art McComb, city editor of the Morning Sentinel, pursed his lips.
1: You're fooling with dynamite, Jerry. Just look at this story they sent us.
0: I looked. A full and complete exposure of George Lanyard as a card cheat, all neatly typed out. I smiled. They've done just what I hoped they'd do, Art.
1: Okay. I promised you I'd hold the story up 24 hours, Jerry, and I will. But I can't sit on it forever, and neither can the other papers.
0: Art, I don't need 24 hours. Now, let's go down to the composing room. Late that same night, I was back in the club steward's office. Mr. Halley, I've changed my mind. I'll pay.
1: It's too late. I can't stop the stories. It's already appeared in the Morning Sentinel.
0: He picked up a newspaper from his desk, indicated the story on page one. Prominent merchant accused of cheating at cards. I smiled. Halley, I've got news for you. I'm not George Lanyard. He's on the West Coast and has been there all week, which makes that newspaper story libel. I took a folded piece of paper from my pocket. This is your summons in a libel suit for $100,000. And by the time we get through, I have a hunch you'll be facing a few other charges as well. He didn't take it lying down. He made a few phone calls, verified that Lanyard was out of town, and that my name was Jerry Browning, private detective.
1: What's your price, Browning?
0: I took another paper from my pocket. Your signature on this paper, confessing that accusations against Lanyard, Porterfield, and others were false. You also agree that you and your crew will get out of town and stay out. Well, he didn't have much choice. Not with that phony copy of the Morning Sentinel staring him in the face. A paper that McComb had printed up specially for delivery to the club. Halley signed, and that was the end of him and the Business League Club. Like I said, the men who hunt a perfect swindle have a lot in common with the men who hunt gold, because they both generally wind up with nothing but trouble. Listen next time to Calling All Detectives, mystery drama, mystery quiz, and a chance for you to match wits with yours truly, Jerry Browning, private detective.
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1: You think you can get away with that? Oh, Scott don't mean nothing, Martin. He just needs dough to stay on the land.
2: That isn't the way I'll read it. If that ground is in here by Tuesday, I'll have to do something I don't want to do.
1: How does that mean to you? But the man is going to steal him plenty. All he means is he might have to take a job.
2: It costs dough to stay on the land. You know that, Martin.
1: All I know is Leah gave me the job for taking him. Letting a brother mouth like Pat Morgan stay around isn't protecting anybody.
2: So what are you going to do?
1: Catch him buffalo. You'd like to take a little sip, kid. You ever seen that before, eh?
2: That's where you want to go.
1: Just right next door to Buffalo, pal. Just like that, ought to bring us with an easy rifle shot. So,

In the interest of good citizenship and law enforcement, we present Crime Does Not Pay, based on the famous Metro-Goldwyn-Mayer series of short subjects. In just a moment, you will hear Don't Write, Telephone, starring Jack LaRue.

0: Now, Crime Does Not Pay, starring Jack LaRue as Marty White in Don't Wait, Telephone. Every thriving business, no matter where or what, has assets. When the owner or the manager takes a leave of absence, goes on a business trip, or merely on vacation, he tries to see to it that those valuable assets are protected. The same procedure applies to organized crime, which operates in a very business-like manner. The assets of organized crime are the territories it controls and the rackets by which it profits. And when the boss in any district leaves town, a fit lieutenant is charged for the protection of those assets. Therefore, when the moment came, Neil Dunn, big boss in the city, called in Marty White.
1: You sent for me, Leo?
2: Yeah. So he's gone, Marty.
1: Oh, I heard. You see, nobody ever bothers me.
2: I know. That's why I sent for you.
1: Now, what's up? UDA?
2: Yes. That overgrown flatfoot is actually trying to make good on the promises he made to the judge to elect him.
1: Well, you haven't taken care of.
2: Now, that wouldn't be smart. Funny about the dumbheads who elect characters like the DA. Knock off their boy and they get real mad. And nobody operates until somebody tries for the job. No sense paying off that way unless you have to.
1: I get it. So you're closing shop for a while, huh?
2: No, not exactly, Marty. Me and the boys are going on a lam for a while, till the town cools off. Meantime, we thought you might like to run the joint for us.
1: Could be. What's in it?
2: Well, you'll be taken care of. At least 10% of the take while we're out of town. More if you do a good job.
1: Am I supposed to do this by myself?
2: You can have Shiv Scannell. Everybody else is hot on a pistol.
1: Well, you got a deal. When?
2: Now. I'm catching a plane tonight.
1: You were pretty sure, weren't you, Leo?
2: Sure, I was sure. Nobody ever says no to Leo Dunn. Not even Marty White. He lived very long afterwards.
3: Marty.
1: Something on your mind, sir?
3: Ain't even looked at the mail yet.
1: Nothing in it.
3: How can you tell you didn't look?
1: Well, I can tell you all about this job. Come in around noon, sit here till 6, make a few rounds till 11, hit a couple of the clubs till 3. Same tired day, same tired routine. Go home, hit the sack. The next day, the same thing. First thing you know, I'll be going to church on Sunday just so to break the monotony.
3: What would you expect, fireworks or something? You know Leo and the fellows got this territory sewed up like a Scotchman's pocket.
1: Now, I figured something would happen. Something would get out of line. I don't know. Something.
3: When nothing happens, that's okay by me. Here, read the mail.
1: I told you there's nothing in it.
3: Here. This was marked from Buffalo. Pat Mangan, it looks like. He stashed himself in Buffalo, ain't he?
1: I think so. Well, okay, let's see what he's got to say. Well, what do you know? Get this, Shiv. Dear Marty, seeing as how you are standing in for Leo, I am writing this to you. As you no doubt know, I am sitting here where they tell me McKinley got knocked off because all of us had to lamb out of town on account of a certain character getting very busy in our custom hangout. So I am here not on account of I want to be, but because when I hear an order, I do so. But now I'm out of dough. I am clean. I am strictly on my upper, so to speak. I therefore request a roll. A figure, a grand, will do me until we can go back into business. And if a grand isn't here by Tuesday, I'll have to do something I don't want to do. Awaiting a reply quick and fast, I remain very truly yours, Pat Mangan.
3: You don't write so good English. Not on account of I want to. It don't sound right to me.
1: So he thinks he can get away with that.
3: Oh, Cat don't mean nothing, Marty. He just needs dough to stay in the way.
1: That isn't the way I read it. And if a grand isn't here by Tuesday, I'll have to do something I don't want to do. How does that read to you, except that Mangan is going to squeal in plenty?
3: All he means is he might have to take a job. It costs dough to stay in the land. You know that, Marty.
1: All I know is Leo gave me the job of protecting him. Letting him blabbermouth like Cat and Mangan stay around isn't protecting anybody.
3: So what are you going to do? Cats and buffalo.
1: How would you like to take a little trip, Shiv? Mm-hmm. You ever seen Niagara Falls, huh?
3: What for you want to go up there?
1: Well, Niagara's right next door to Buffalo, pal. A trip like that ought to bring us with an easy rifle shot of Cat Mangan.

0: Marty White, as I live and breathe. Hiya, Paul.
1: It's been a long time.
0: Yeah, not since you did that little job for me across the border. How have you been?
1: Okay, with a reason. You know Chef Scannell, Chef? Paul's Moran.
2: Hiya, Mr. Moran.
0: Glad to have you in our town, Scannell. Well, what's the pitch, Marty? I thought you were keeping an eye on things for Leo.
1: I am. That's why I'm here.
0: Oh. So, what do you think is wrong?
1: Nothing, as far as you're concerned.
0: Oh. Well, what then?
1: The Cat Mangan is hiding out up here.
0: Yeah, I know.
1: I know you know. He had a report to you, same as we did.
0: What about Cat?
1: He wrote a letter.
0: I always say don't write telephone, especially with women.
1: Maybe Cat should have done that, too.
0: Huh? That's so? Excuse me, Mr. Moran, I don't think...
1: Shut up! You don't think...
0: Okay, okay.
1: Neat little warning typed on the end. Pay or else.
0: You sure?
1: Of course I'm sure. That's why I'm here.
0: What do you want from me?
1: This is your territory.
0: Definitely.
1: Well, I want an okay to take care of Mangan. Here.
0: You think he means it?
1: Well, he wrote it, so he's thinking about it. If he's thinking about it, how far is he from doing it?
0: Yeah. All right, you got it. How?
1: Well, we got his address in a room across the street. I brought my rifle. Just fit it for a silencer.
0: All right. But if you get in Dutch, don't ask for me. That's all.
1: We won't. Either way. See you around, Falls. After a while.
0: Down, will you, Chev?
3: I can't sit no more. 2 days we've been here, not a sign of
1: them. Let's stand. Just stop walking up and down.
3: I can't help it, Marty. I ain't like you. I can't sit at the window for 2 days holding a rifle.
1: Why not? Nothing to it. When you have to use a rifle that you need any skill.
3: Let me go out for a walk, Marty.
1: Now, what's with you, Chev? You're nervous?
3: No. Ever since I did that time, I can't stay in a room and I can't go out. I gotta walk.
1: Well, you'll walk as soon as a job is done.
3: Who's that?
1: Well, you won't know till you ask.
3: Who's that?
4: That's you, kid. This is Paul. Marty there.
3: Yeah. Wait a minute. Come on in.
0: Well. Nice layout you got here, Marty.
1: It'll do until we're through.
0: Nice rifle, too. Too bad you're not going to get to use it.
1: Why not? You're protecting Mangan.
0: I don't have to. He's lammed again.
1: What?
3: Just kidding, Mr. Moran.
0: No, I'm not. He must have spotted you when you took this room. In any case, he's conned some dough out of a couple of girls and headed west.
1: How far west?
0: He stand up in Detroit. Boys out there knew he'd been holed up here. I asked if I wanted him for anything.
1: What's he doing there?
0: Dealing in a joint on Wabash. I've got the address. You want it?
1: Want it? Pack up, Chef. We're heading west. Next stop, the Motor Metropolis. Thanks for the tip, Paul. Do you a favor sometime.
3: How much longer, Marty?
1: Then he comes out.
3: 3 a.m. already.
1: Cut the song and dance. We're here. We're waiting.
3: Okay, okay. Only I thought...
1: Never mind what you thought. You drive. I'll do the thinking and the shooting.
3: I heard you... Can I turn the heater, Marty? I'm cold.
1: Go ahead. You have to ask everything. Hold it.
3: Is that him?
1: Yeah, that's the cat. It's right down the stoop. Like you had nothing to worry about.
3: Let's get him, Marty, so we can get out of here.
1: Let him get close. The 38 isn't like a rifle.
3: He's getting in that car, Marty.
1: After him, quick.
3: Nice, Dan. Get him on the fly, Marty.
1: Cat, streets too rough.
3: Let him go.
1: Keep after him.
3: Doing my best.
1: Keep him in sight, will you?
3: I'm trying.
1: All a rotten luck. You think he saw us?
3: Maybe. Maybe not. Luck is right. That's why they call him Cat. He's got 9 lives.
1: Anybody in the car waiting for him?
3: There must have been. I didn't hear no starter.
1: Somebody set him. Keep on his tail, will you?
3: I'm keeping. Where's this road go to?
1: Don't you recognize it, Jerry? We came over in the opposite direction yesterday. This is the way to the airport.

0: Oh, was that pretty?
1: Yeah, very pretty. With Manny and a border. That character's plenty lucky.
0: Where we heading, Marty?
1: To the bulletin board. They usually have a timetable tacked on it.
0: Why, are we going someplace?
1: Well, I'm not sure yet. We'll see. Here it is. Flight 309 leaves here at 3:20. Stops at Chicago, then straight through to Los Angeles.
0: Cattle stay in Chicago.
1: Not him. He knows we're looking for him now. And Chicago's unhealthy. He'll go on through.
0: So what are we going to do?
1: We'll wait a while. Let him think he shook us. Then, you see, then I think we'll see what the weather's like in sunny California.
2: In just a moment, Crime Does Not Pay will continue with Don't Write, Telephone.

0: Now we continue with Crime Does Not Pay, starring Jack LaRue as Marty White in Don't Write, Telephone. Marty, with Jim sagging along, hung around Detroit for a week, letting it be known in the proper places that they had no further interest in Cat Mangan. But once Marty felt certain that the grapevine, through whatever source had tipped off Cat before, had advised their target that he was no longer wanted, he took the next plane for California, complete with hunting equipment and a protesting ship.
1: Down there, Shiv. Pretty country.
2: I hate flying.
1: You said the plane Cat took was pretty.
2: Cat was on it, not me.
1: What's wrong? You'd rather spend 3 days on the train?
2: The train you can get off. This is like in college. Only 8 inches on the ground. You can't walk, not even from the cell door to the window.
1: I get it. Before you know it, we'll be in California.
2: But I'm afraid of. Maybe we won't know it.
1: Now you'll know it once we get there.
2: Once we get there. Where you got the rod, buddy?
1: Suitcase in the baggage. All pretty. Numbers filed off. Nobody will ever trace them. Not even the cops.
2: Get a good look at that dame?
1: What dame?
2: One in the uniform. It goes to the plane.
1: You been making any passes?
2: Me? Passes? No, of course not.
1: No, see that you don't. We've got enough trouble on this operation. No dames, understand?
2: Yeah, I understand. Only I still think you got that letter all wrong. And I got a feeling about this job. The whole thing smells like trouble to me.
3: So, you're Marty White, huh? When'd you blow in?
1: Last night.
3: Alone?
1: No, I left Shiv at the hotel. Getting his land legs back. He sure hates flying.
3: Must have been in an awful hurry to get here.
1: I was, Fletcher. I understand you only have a few days of sunshine each year, so I wanted to catch the good weather.
3: Never mind the bum jokes, White. What do you want in my territory?
1: I want Cat Mangan.
3: He's minding his own business, living in a little place over in Alta Vista. No trouble.
1: Well, he wrote a letter. Said he'd talk unless I let him have a grand of Leo Dunn's money.
3: Oh, Cat's not that crazy.
1: Well, see for yourself. I carry that thing from home to Buffalo, to Detroit, now here. Excuse the creases.
3: I see. I'll have to do something I don't want to do. Seems clear enough. Never thought Cat had tried something like this just for dough. Okay, what do you want from me?
1: Cat's address.
3: Ask the girl for it on your way.
1: And you're okay to take care of him here.
3: You've got that already.
1: And can you charter a plane for me?
3: How big?
1: Well, big enough for Shiv and me and the pilot. And big enough to get from here to Frisco or Las Vegas. We'll head east from either place.
3: I'll take care of it. When are you working?
1: Tonight.
3: All right. Call me before you leave the hotel. I'll tell you which airport and the make and number. And as the saying goes, Marty, good hunting.

0: He's in there with his car.
1: Garage is attached. The big door. You go in right from the house.
0: I was going to get him without a chopper. He drives right out, that is.
1: Watch and see. That's his garage.
0: Like this? He drives out and you don't do nothing?
1: No, not yet. He'll be back. He thinks he's safe. Okay, Shiv, drive up that driveway and block him. We can wait until he comes home. Headlights coming up the hill, Shiv.
0: Think it's him?
1: Oh, we'll find out in a minute. Oh, the sucker, the crazy sucker. He's getting out to see who we are.
0: Where are you going, Marty?
1: No, Paige. Just to meet our long-lost pal. So, you thought you'd sing, did you, Cat? Well, here's your grand from Leo with interest. Okay, Chip, let's ride.
0: Dead bug?
1: Three pieces of lead in them, I'm sure.
0: Where are we going now?
1: Straight out to the Burbank Airport.
0: Marty, we ain't gonna fly again.
1: You want to get home, don't you? Hear them?
0: Stop.
1: No, Carl, I don't hear any bells. That's no fire engine.
0: So quick?
1: You must have heard the shots. First bad break. Put on, Shiv. There's a plane waiting for us. Let them chase us. We got wings once we hit that airport. Turn right, Shiv. Right onto the field.
0: Check.
1: There it is, the little one with the engine turning over. Here's where we ditch the buggy.
0: I don't know which I hate most, flying or cops.
1: And I kid you, fly. But first, run for it.
0: Pull you this. Smell like trouble.
1: Save it. Tell me when we get home. Is the ship fresh and charted?
2: Sure is. You guys are in an awful hurry.
1: No time to talk. Let's go.
2: I can't. I've got to get clearance from the tower.
1: You heard that. Cops, gun your engine.
2: I can't. I'll lose my license.
1: You see this? You'll lose more than your license. You don't take off right now.
0: Marty, those cops. They're stopping next to a jalopy.
1: Okay, fly boy. Do you fly or do you get a hole in your head?
2: Sure looks like I fly.

0: 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Over.
1: Burbank from 56478. Can't come back. There's a gun in my back.
2: Foley, jump him.
3: Cut that radio, you.
1: Burbank, I'm being snatched.
3: Cut that radio, I said.
1: Let go of my arm. You want to kill us all?
0: NC-56478 from Burbank. Where are you heading? Who are your passengers? Over. 56478 from Burbank. 56478 from Burbank. Come in, 56478. Over.
4: The plane has just took off, operator. I'm trying to raise him. But who are you? What are you doing in this tower?
5: Metropolitan Police. Barkley, Lieutenant, homicide. We want the two passengers in that plane.
4: I heard one of them threaten the pilot, sir. With a gun, it seemed. He isn't answering anymore.
5: Now, they've got a gun on him, all right. Hey, what's the range of that type plane?
4: About 400 miles, Lieutenant.
5: Area map?
4: On the wall over there, sir.
5: Yeah, good. Your radio reach that far?
4: Yes, sir. We have one waveband.
5: Then get busy. Call them in. Give my name and authority. Tell them to have their local police stand by to pick up two killers when that plane comes down. Here's the list. San Francisco, Las Vegas, Reno, Phoenix, Williams, Sacramento, Carson City, Fresno, Stockton, Oakland. That's a starter, and I get going. Wherever those lads come down, they'll have a fine reception committee all ready for them.
2: Look, they'll think it awfully funny when we land without clearance from the tower.
6: Not for that. We'll tell them an emergency landing. Radio in dead field.
2: They'll check it. They'll know better.
6: Never mind that now. Your job is to get us down.
7: Yeah, get us down. Easy. One piece. I thought the big planes were up.
6: Take it. They should take a piece.
7: Before. Who knows what's coming out of Frisco?
6: Maybe nobody, maybe everybody. Who knows?
2: You only let me keep the radio on. It's been all right.
6: Shut up, you. Fly the plane.
2: Yes, sir. We're practically landed now.
7: I don't care who cares. As long as we're on the ground. Did it have to be Frisco, Mike? Couldn't it have been closer?
6: I picked Frisco because it's so big. They figure we headed for a tank house someplace.
2: Okay, fella. We're down. You're on the ground. And you're on your own, but don't ask me to do it.
6: I'm asking you for nothing, see?
7: Marty, you kill him too?
6: I just clumped him. He'll come to after a while. Here we go, Shiv.
8: All right. Searchlight.
7: Come on. Them lights. Cop.
6: Yeah, cops all right.
8: Come out of that plane, Pulpeter. San Francisco Police.
6: Come on, take us, Flatfoot.
8: You can't get away. You're covered. Are you coming out?
7: No use, Marty. It's no use. They're all around. Them lights. We're sitting duck.
6: They don't take me. Go on. Go ahead if you want to.
7: I ain't no hero, Marty. I'm going.
8: Marty!
6: Give up and sing, will you? Well, not on me. Nobody rats on me.
8: All right. Are you coming up? We saw you give it to your pal. We can get you without touching the pilot. Are you coming out?
6: Me? Come out? Are you coming in?

Crime Does Not Pay. Jack LaRoe, who was starred as Marty White in Don't Write, Telephone, will be back with you in just a moment.

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1: The story you've just heard details some of the methods of operation of organized crime. Of course, in the end, the criminals were caught, as they always are. But think a moment of the police organization tied up in the fight against these men. Of the good tax money, yours and mine, which is spent in this fight every day. If this type of criminal found no easy-going citizens to fleece, no complacent communities within which to flourish, that money would go to improving our lives rather than to the fight against crime. What this all adds up to is this, that not only for the criminal, but for every citizen such as you and me, crime does not pay.
0: Thank you, Mr. LaRue. Crime Does Not Pay is written by Ira Marion and directed by Mark B. Lowe, with music composed and conducted by John Garth. 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The events, characters, and names used in the story you've just heard are fictitious. Any similarity is purely coincidental.

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7: You know, cats have minds of their own. 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
8: 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Tibby, Tibby?
7: 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It might have been cooked.

0: especially for him. And Tabby, she's happier than ever. She likes both the kitty cat dinners.
1: 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Cats know it's good for them.
2: Once upon a time there was an engineer. Choo-choo Charlie was his name, we hear. He had an engine and he sure had fun. He used good and plenty candy to make the train run.
3: Charlie says, love my good and plenty. Charlie says, really ring the bell. Charlie says, love my good and plenty. Don't know any other candy that I love so well.
0: You know, cats have minds of their own. That's why we love them. They really do know what they like. Tibby, Tibby, Tibby. Tibby the meat lover, and now he's easy to please with Kitty Cat meat and liver dinner. All the meat he loves, and tasty liver too. It might have been cooked specially for him. And Tabby, she's happier than ever. She likes both the Kitty Cat dinners.
1: Now from Kitty Cat, fish and liver and meat and liver dinners for your cat. Cats know it's good for them.

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Once again, the magic names of Humphrey Bogart and Lauren Bacall bring you Bold Venture and a tale of mystery and intrigue.

0: late. I just had a thought.
1: Yeah, well, let you and me keep it to yourself, huh? Till I finish totaling up the hotel expenses for the day.
0: Sure. How can a man think about two things at once when he's pitting his brain against an adding machine?
1: Yeah, well, this one's shifty. I've got to watch it.
0: You and your army surplus bargains. What's it doing to you this time?
1: Look at that. Look at that total.
0: $49,685 for a day's expenses? That's what I always say about you, Slate. You've sure got a head on your shoulders.
1: Well, that was just a trial run. I'm going to have at it once more. What did you pay for the cake you bought for that dinner party?
0: I told you, 10 pesos.
1: You could have got it for 6 at Senora Sanchez's delicatessen.
0: The last time I was there, Senora Sanchez made me help her fold strudel.
1: Now, look, sailor. One of the reasons I went into the hotel business was so that at the end of a day's work, I could cuddle up with a clear buck. To save 4 pesos, you could have folded a strudel or two.
2: Mr. Slate, there are 2 men here who...
3: Don't bother to tell him, boy. We'll work it out together. Him and me and Rhino here.
4: Yeah, together. And the lady, too. All right, then it'll be a party.
3: All we need is one more guest. Matt Wallace. Invite him, Slate. It won't be fun without him.
1: Matt Wallace? Well, I haven't seen Matt in... Oh, let's see. It must be 10, 12 years in Dallas. We work in the oil fields together. Dream we'd strike it one day. You're telling me Matt's here in Havana? I'd like to see him.
3: You will, Slate. Honest, you will. Rhino and me's got a feeling he's going to come here and throw his arms around his old buddy. We want to be here to watch.
4: Yeah, we got a feeling we want to watch.
0: We'll let you know when Matt comes, if he comes. Goodbye, boys. Sorry to break up the party.
4: She said goodbye. The lady said goodbye.
1: King!
2: Yes, Mr. Slate. I escort them out for you. Come on, you two.
3: Rhino, the boy wants to play. Play with him, Rhino.
4: I like you, Ray. You're good to me. Let's play, boy.
2: You did the wrong thing, Mr. I.
4: It is a nice party. Games and everything.
0: Slate, get him off. King, you...
3: Oh, Slate, my gun might bite you. Let the boys have their fun till Matt comes, huh?
4: Yeah. I hope he don't come for a long time, Ray. For a long time.
5: Ray? Ray, is that you? I'm in the kitchen. Well, how did... Oh, Matt. You came back.
6: I won't ask you anything about Ray.
5: What do you want?
6: You're my wife, Vi. I want you to listen to me.
5: About what?
6: Let's give Shannon all of it, Vi.
5: Oh, you're crazy.
6: Listen, Vi, we don't need a DDoil strike to Shannon. Get out of here. Go someplace. There's a million places, Vi. I'll show them all to you. We haven't given ourselves a chance, you see.
5: Just tell me a thing, will you? What's Slate Shannon got to do with you?
6: 12 years ago, we gave each other a promise.
5: Crazy, Matt. You really are. The man I took for a husband is out of his mind.
6: You don't know Shannon. He'd have done the same for me.
5: He'd strike oil and give you half for a 12-year-old promise?
6: Shannon would.
5: Oh, if you'd only tell me where, Matt. Just tell me where you made the strike so I'll know. In case some...
6: In case anything happens to me? Forget it.
5: I try to all the time. I can't sleep worrying about something might happen to you.
6: Oh, Vi, listen to me. Just listen.
5: You'd better get out of here, husband.
6: All right. To Shannon, like I said I would.
5: I hope you make it, husband.

0: I told you once, Rhino. Don't make me tell you again. Leave the boy's guitar alone.
1: Oh, Ray, I gotta keep doing something with my hands. You know that. Just waiting around makes me edgy.
2: Don't pout, Rhino. Maybe he'll find you someone else to beat up, to fill in the gap, till Matt Wallace gets here.
3: You'd do that for your boy, wouldn't you, Ray? Toss him a bone like that?
0: Any time he cries for it, you'll remember, huh?
2: How can he forget? You always referee Rhino's matches with a gun, Ray? In some crazy places, that could be called no contest.
0: My boy's fast, but sometimes he's outweighed. The gun evens it up. I have to take care of my boy.
3: King to take him in a round, couldn't you, King?
4: He's strong, Mr. Slate. It might take longer than that.
0: You're a smart boy. Rhino cut you to pieces. People, Rhino is smart enough that way. Still, I'd like to match you two for real sometimes. But some other time. Well, look who's here. Hello, Matt. You kept us waiting.
5: Slate. It's been 12 years. I counted him.
3: Me too, Matt.
2: Meet your reception committee, Matt. Ray and Rhino. Funny songs, witty sayings.
5: Ray? I've heard that name. A little while ago, my wife called me Ray.
0: A woman gets confused sometimes. Ray, Matt, close enough. This won't take long, Matt. What we've been waiting for. Just tell me where you made the oil strike, and we can part friends.
3: You made a strike, Matt? You come to tell me that?
5: Yeah, kid. All those years, I finally made it. But it's just for you and me. No one else.
0: Hear that, Rhino? It's gone to his head. The man's oil happy.
1: Yeah, to his head, oil happy.
0: Tell us where you made it, Matt, or I'll sick Rhino on you.
5: Cost me too much. Cost me too many years. You'll have to
0: Rhino!
1: Yeah.
6: Oh, sleep, slap!
0: You fool, Rhino. You crazy, stupid fool. Hard to shoot him. We'll never...
1: You told me. You said...
0: Get out of here, quick.
2: King, help me with him.
4: He's alive, Lady Sailor. We get him to doctor.
3: Take care of him. I'm going after them.
6: Wait. There's a piece of paper in my pocket. Slate's hand. It belongs to it. Tell him
4: I get the doctor.
2: Get a police doctor, King. It's more in his line.

0: Long time, Slate. What happened?
1: I lost him. How's Matt?
0: They took him away in a stretcher. The doctor doesn't know whether he'll live or die.
1: He'll live. All they have to do is give him a piece of adhesive tape and point in the direction of home.
0: The police were here, too. Wrote in little black books. Asked questions. Wanted to know where you were.
1: What'd you tell them?
0: I raised an eyebrow and smiled archly. The police giggled and nudged each other.
1: You don't know I was here when the shooting happened, huh?
0: No. They kept hitting each other with their elbows. I had to remind them what they came for.
1: Uh-huh.
0: Who's Matt Wallace, Slade?
1: Guy. I used to know him.
0: He gave me something for you. Here. This.
1: 16 Avenida Charles, Havana, Cuba. I, Matt Wallace, do hereby deed to Slate Shannon.
0: He's giving you 50% of an oil field. I read it. What are you looking out of the window for, Slate? Slate, I'm talking to you.
1: Hmm? You say something?
0: Who's Matt Wallace? Why did he...
1: 50%. What do you... Oh.
0: What's the matter with you? Who's Matt Wallace? What's all this about?
1: Okay. Imagine a guy like that, sailor.
0: Like what?
1: 12 years ago, Matt and I worked the oil fields together. 12 years ago, we gave up, Matt and I. We shook hands. We told each other if we ever hit, half of it would belong to the other. Then we walked away. What do you know? Matt remembered. An oil strike.
0: Hey, where are you going?

0: What do you want?
1: I'm a friend of Matt Wallace's. I thought...
0: How'd you find me?
1: Well, this address was scribbled on a piece of paper Matt gave me. I didn't know you came with it. If I'd known, I'd have got here sooner.
0: That'd make you Slate Shannon. Come on in. You can close your eyes to how the place looks. I've been tearing it apart. The cheap way they make things nowadays, easy to tear apart.
1: That's how you feel about Matt. You rip open his upholstery?
0: I'm his wife. He hides things from me.
1: Like where he made his oil strike.
0: You see right through a girl, don't you, Slate? The things she wants, the people she wants to divvy him with.
1: Now, you take me. I'm not like that at all. Matt says I get half. It was a pact we made. I'm selfish. I don't want to share it with anybody.
0: Oh, but you will with me. For a reason I've got.
1: That's a good reason. Now try me with another one.
0: You're a lot like Matt. You have to be bled for your secrets. Ray!
1: Glad you joined us, Ray. I've been looking for you.
2: I'll be to do something for you, Vi.
0: The man's got a tight mouth. Take him someplace and it'll loosen it for him.
2: Anything for you, Sugar. It'll be easy, Slate. I'll take you to Rhino. You can ride along on this gun.
1: Sorry, Vi. The man's got me over a barrel. Bye, Sugar.

0: Okay, Shannon, out of the car.
1: Yeah. You don't budge. How friendly the man says. See how nice he can do with a little help? He learns easy, Ray.
0: On your feet, Shannon. You're going to say where Wallace made that strike, or are we going to leave you here on the beach for the gulls?
1: The gulls will get you if you don't watch out. Funny. Ain't it funny, Shannon? Laugh. I said laugh.
2: You don't know what you're doing.
0: Where's the strike?
2: I don't know. I keep telling you.
0: Rhino, you remember Kansas City?
1: When I had the main coat? Sure, I remember.
0: Tell Shannon. Tell him.
1: Listen good, Shannon. I threw two rights. Like this. Then the big one. Did you see, Ray? Just like in Kansas City.
0: Yeah. I'll say a word or two and I'll throw some sand in his face.

0: He's home, King Moses, but his heart's not in it. Something's happened to Slate Shannon. He's been walking up and down on that patio for an hour now.
1: He done that before, Lady Selor.
0: He's thinking about things, remembering things. Things that happened a long time ago. I felt like I was watching a stranger. This fever for oil.
2: King! Hey, King!
1: Yes, Mr. Slate?
0: Hi, Slate.
2: Hello. King, what'd you do with my gun?
1: It's in the...
0: Don't tell him. Slate, why don't you talk to me? What's happened to you that you need a gun?
2: Off the arm, sailor. Come on, come on. Where's the gun? You gonna tell me, King, or am I gonna have to convince you?
1: Miss Sailor...
0: Tell him.
1: I'll get it, Mr. Slate. Here, the gun.
0: So now you own an oil strike, Slate. What are you going to do? Kill people from the sheer joy of it?
2: I don't know where the strike is. I can't claim it.
0: Why don't you ask Matt?
2: The hospital won't let me see him. He's unconscious. He'll probably die.
0: You're going to help him along with a gun?
2: Look, sailor, Matt liked to talk. Somewhere in Havana, he must have dropped a word. I'm going to find out where. See you.
1: You were right not to call out to him, Miss Sailor. He had the look of a man to whose stopping could not be done.
0: He had the look of a man who ought to be banged over the head with a blunt instrument.
1: You will wait for him?
0: No. I'm going to share it with him. Like the man said, see you.
3: You loused it, Ray. You and your ape rhino loused it.
4: Be kind to us, Sugar. If Slate didn't spill after what Rhino did to him, he never will.
5: You should have been there to see me by. I was gone, Kurt. It's just that the punk washed out on me before.
3: And what you did to Matt. Huh? That was bright, too, huh? Shutting his mouth with a bullet.
4: I hear he's in a hospital, alive. Rhino could pry his mouth open again.
3: He could die, too, without making a sound.
4: Yeah, that's possible.
3: Maybe half a million in oil. A girl could buy a moon for that and all the little moons. Only she doesn't know where it is.
4: Maybe we know someone who does, Sugar.
3: Who?
4: The girl is known as Selah Duval. She was alone with Matt when Slate ran after us, after we shot your husband.
3: You think he told her?
4: He must have thought he was dying. Matt tells the girl a lot of things when he's dying. Especially about a long dream that came true.
3: All right, get her. Talk to her.
4: See how easy it is when you're nice, Sugar? Let's go, Rhino. Bring your fist.
6: Si, Senor Shannon, such a man as you have described was here to eat on my blue plate.
2: And what did he say? What did he talk about?
6: Senor!
2: You don't have to get cagey with me, Pedro. What did he tell you about the oil?
6: Aye, the oil. He said not too much on the salad.
2: I'm gonna have to beat it out of you, Pedro.
6: Senor, you have passed where the bells are rung.
0: Nice going, brave man. 6 more inches and Pedro will top 5 feet.
2: What do you want, sailor?
0: I'm worried about you.
2: Do something clever with a handkerchief. Cry in it.
0: Come on, Slate. You've been going to these places all night. What's it gotten you?
2: It's gotten me, you. Stop following me. Get out of here.
0: Slate, you've got to listen to me.
2: I don't have to listen to you. I don't have to listen to anybody. Get out of here.
0: All right, Slate.
4: Hey, you're difficult to keep up with, Miss Duval.
0: Well, Ray, get away from here. It's been a bad night.
4: Then let's get out of it. Let's say hello to each other at my place. It's not much what we ask, Miss Duval. Just a few pretty words out of your pretty lips.
5: Yeah, pretty lips.
0: Why, Rhino, I didn't think you cared for things like that. I thought with you it was just broken bones.
4: Anyone's, Miss Duval, even yours. Isn't that so, Rhino?
0: Stop putting words in the man's mouth.
5: Even yours, Miss Duval, just like Ray said.
4: Just tell us what Matt told you.
0: As near as I can remember, all he did was groan.
4: And after that, he told you where he made his oil strike.
0: After that, all he did was groan. Like this.
4: That's a good word. You pronounce it good. But Rhino can teach you to do it better.
0: I'm with you, kid. Sure he could. But it's all Matt told me.
4: Maybe it is. Maybe Slate Shannon would be a better teacher. Better than Rhino, even.
0: You're going to get Slate to beat me up?
4: Just to die for you, Miss Duval. That's all we'll ask him to do. Just die. Right in front of you.
1: Moses is happy to see you come home, Mr. Slade.
2: I'm tired.
1: And Miss Saylor, she is very tired too?

0: King Moses is happy to see you come home, Mr. Slade.
1: I'm tired.
0: And Miss Sailor, she is very tired too?
1: Sailor?
0: Did she not come home with you?
1: No, isn't she home?
0: Maybe she still look for you.
1: She found me a dozen times. I finally got rid of her.
0: Rid of Lady Sailor? This you will never do. You send her away, she will come back. If she not come back, you will go for her. No thing will change this, not you. Nor the oil that makes a madness in you.
1: You don't know how it is. Clay Shannon speaking. What? Yeah, sure. Right away. That was the hospital, King.
0: Lady Sailor, something happened?
1: The best thing in the world has happened. Matt Wallace just regained consciousness. He wants to talk to me.
0: About the oil, Mr. Slade? Do not go to him.
1: Don't go to him. What's the matter? Have you gone crazy, too?

0: Hi, Matt. They treating you good?
1: Yeah. Took a long time coming to see me here in the hospital.
0: They wouldn't let me in. Said you were unconscious. Said you were dying. Where is it, Matt? Where'd you make the strike? What's to laugh? We wasted the sweet part of our lives looking for oil. You found it. Half of it's mine, like we agreed. Like we made a solemn oath. I want my half, Matt.
1: There isn't any oil. Never was. It's a game I played with myself.
0: You're lying. You don't want me in on it.
1: You're wrong. There's a hole in Brazil. A deep, deep hole. With brine at the bottom, salty to the taste. Take it, kid. It's yours, all of it.
0: What are you talking about?
1: Did a lot for me, Slate, that empty hole in the earth. I told her I'd struck oil someplace in South America. Kept my wife loving me. I held its promise up to her nose. For that, she loved me. For that, she tried to get me killed.
0: Yeah, but that deed you gave Sailor, what kind of a thing was that to do to me?
1: I thought you'd help me, Slate. Help me keep up my little game so my wife would keep on loving me. Not Ray. Not anyone.
0: You look tired, kid. You better get some sleep.
1: Yeah. You too. Don't give it up, Slate. I'll find it. I'll still find it. You'll see.
0: Sure you will, Matt. Sure you will.
1: And it won't take 12 years this time, Slate. I got an idea. A hunch.
2: Have a nice visit with the sick, Mr. Shank.
0: Huh? Oh, yeah, Rhino. I sure did. You should have been here.
2: I'm polite. I wait for you outside in the hall. You're going on another visit, friendy.
0: You think so?
2: I don't think. Ray does that for me. Ray, or the gun in your back, or just my bare hands. See the hospital sign, friendy?
0: Says quiet.
2: That's how I want you should be, quiet. Let's go, friendy.
0: Hey, how'd you get here, sailor?
3: When you threw me away, a man came up and took my arm.
0: I'm sorry for that.
3: Slate?
0: Yeah?
3: Go shove your head in a derrick.
4: Miss Duval says she doesn't know where the oil is either, Shannon.
0: Why bother her? I know.
4: You didn't know a little while ago.
0: Man gets older, he learns more.
4: It works this way, Shannon. You tell me where the oil strike is, you and the girl here join hands and skip all the way home.
0: If I don't, you kill me, huh?
4: Both of you. You and the lady. One at a time. Rhino can do it without blood.
0: Yeah. Yeah, he was telling me on the way down. 20 fights, 18 knockouts. One man died.
2: Yeah, one man.
0: Where'd that happen, Rhino?
2: Toledo, my best fight.
0: I wish I could have been there watching you. I'll bet you were great.
2: They never forgot me in Toledo, did they, Ray?
4: Where's the strike, Shannon?
2: I wish you could have seen the newspaper clippings.
0: Yeah, me too.
4: You're going to say where, Shannon?
2: They talked about it, wrote about it, took my picture with a movie actress. They called her a starlet. I was great in Toledo.
0: Show me what happened in Toledo.
2: Huh?
4: Shannon, what are you building?
0: Come on, Rhino, show me a great fighter like you. Show me on Ray so I can see what happened.
2: Huh?
0: Take him, Rhino. Take Ray like you did with that guy in Toledo so I can see what you did.
2: Yeah. Yeah.
4: You're crazy. You're punch-drunk crazy man. Stay away from me.
2: I just want to show him, Ray. It was like this. The old corkscrew.
4: The maniac. Keep away.
2: Then the one toe.
4: Rhino.
2: Then downstairs.

0: in the ask. That's how I was. And then later, the other guy laying on the deck. But the other guy didn't even get to me. Not like this. Not.
1: You're such a smart man, Slate. You open your mouth and people drop like flies.
2: I'm not done yet. There's another one, a woman.
1: Vi Wallace? What are you going to do to her?
2: Just mention her name to the police. Go on home, sailor.
1: You told me that before. Look what happened.
2: I told you I was sorry. You can stay if you believe me.
1: I believe you.

0: You're sure it's all over, Slade? The oil, the fever for it.
1: Who needs oil? I've got everything I need.
0: Like what?
1: A hotel, a boat, a friend, King Moses.
0: What else?
1: You.
0: That's my old slate. See what it gets you?
1: Yeah, sure. What'd you say, sailor?
0: You've got a faraway look in your eye.
1: They're wildcatting oil in Brazil. I read about it.
0: You're going to Brazil? Goodbye.
1: How can I go when I've got you around my neck?
0: No, you haven't.
1: Give me your arms. Now I have.
0: Better than wildcatting.
1: I don't know. I never kissed a wildcat.
2: And so our two stars, Humphrey Bogart and Lauren Bacall, have brought to a close our latest Bold Venture story. Special music was composed and conducted by David Rose. May we invite you to listen again next week at this time for another exciting adventure starring Humphrey Bogart and Lauren Bacall together in Bold Venture.

0: Will you have a polo, dear Liza, dear Liza? Will you have a polo, dear Liza, polo?
1: How very kind of you, dear Henry. I most certainly will. I'll have three or four or maybe more.
0: But you take me old tube.
1: Because they happen to be my tube of polo, dear Henry. Have one.

0: If you're paying this kind of money for a car, you'd want it to have a touch of style, legroom, four doors, and all that. And if this is what you had in mind, you don't even have to pay that kind of money for the new Skoda Super Estel. Skoda's new Super Estel puts the man in the street
1: and his dog
0: on the road.
2: I hope you're not hungry, dear Henry, dear Henry. I've just burnt the roast and I've ruined the spuds.
3: Well, that's a nice thing, isn't it? After I've been working...
2: Henry, I've got me secret supply.
3: You don't mean...
2: Polo mints.
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0: story we are to hear tonight was taken from the records on file in the police department of the city of Los Angeles. We have therefore asked Chief James E. Davis to open our program. Chief Davis.
1: Good evening, ladies and gentlemen. Without a spirit of cooperation between all branches of the law enforcement profession, there can be no concerted action against crime and criminals. It is no uncommon sight to see the sheriff's officers, district attorney investigators, and men from the police department working side by side in the solution of a crime. Tonight's story is a case in point. Without the cooperation of all divisions of law enforcement, the criminals involved in this case might still be at large. In a chase that extended into other states and even across part of the Pacific Ocean, only the splendid cooperation of the officers working on the case resulted in its final solution. But I have more on this, which I shall reserve for the end of the program.
0: The role of Lefty James in tonight's story is played by the celebrated actor, Mr. Edmund Lowe. The cold December fog rolled and eddied up the hillside as a car wound its way through the murky darkness toward the house that stood at the summit. In the car rode a man and a woman.
2: A lot of fog tonight. Hard to see the road.
3: I'll be glad to get in out of it.
2: Boy, was I glad you met the train. I dreaded taking a taxi clear out here to Hollywood.
3: When do you have to go back?
2: Not later than tomorrow night. We're opening next week.
3: Christmas Day?
2: Yes. That's the first day of the Caliente racing season. I got a lot to do before then.
3: Then you won't be home for Christmas?
2: Afraid not.
3: Oh, does it look like Caliente's going to have a good season this year?
2: Judging by the people I've seen coming in down there, I'd say yes.
3: I've got the lights on.
2: Yeah, I'll be glad to get home. Get out of this pea soup fog.
3: Won't be long now.
2: You said it. This is the end of the line.
3: Zach.
2: Huh?
3: Look, there's a car coming around the driveway from the other side.
2: Yeah, looks bad. Keep quiet.
3: Hold up.
2: Maybe, I don't know.
4: Okay, climb out. This is as far as you drive. You too, lady. Oh, never mind. Stay where you are. Ray, take care of this dame.
5: Okay.
3: What's coming off here?
4: What do you think?
3: Well, I think it's a holdup.
4: Yeah, you're practically right. How much money you got, guy?
2: About $100, maybe $125.
4: Don't try to be funny with me, you big ape. I'll bend this rod over your head. How much jack you got in the bank?
3: We've only got about $3,000.
4: Who asked you? Button your lip.
5: Oh, let's push him over, Sheldon.
4: You keep your shirt on. Now, look, chum, we want jack, and I don't mean chicken feed. Come on, get in the car.
2: Well, you're not taking us for a ride, are you?
4: What do you think?
5: No. You're just going for a little trip in the country.
4: Doolin, get these people blindfolded. I'm going in the house and get that dame's diamonds.
3: That's what you think.
4: What do you mean?
3: You don't think I'm sap enough to leave things like that lying around the house, do you? Those diamonds are in a safe place, my boy. You won't get them.
6: Oh, so sorry. Did not mean to interrupting holdup.
4: Doolin, get him. Bring him back here.
7: Okay.
6: Oh, do not pushing. We'll go easily.
7: Come on, get going.
4: Who's this bird?
2: He's Waco, our houseboy.
4: Can he talk better English than that?
3: I managed to understand him all right.
4: Yeah? Well, tell him to get in the car. No, you better put him in your car, Doolin.
7: Come on, Waco.
4: And blindfold him good. I don't trust them birds. Okay, you two load up and let's get going. Doolin, you come over and drive this hack. Wagner can take your buggy and a Jap. Get going, Ray. See you at the house.
0: Down to the fog-drenched night, the kidnappers and their victims made their way toward the place of rendezvous. There, still blindfolded, the three prisoners were thrust into the darkened house, selected as their prison. Throughout the long night and the day that followed, they were guarded by the hoodlums. Dozens of times they came in and went out, but never leaving the prisoners unwatched. Our scene shifts now to 9th and San Pedro Streets in Los Angeles. An automobile pulls to a stop beside a parked car.
7: Hi, Bruneman. Let's get going.
8: What kept you?
7: I had to stall around while we're Zach.
4: Can the patter and get in.
7: What's the matter with children? Got a grouch on tonight?
8: Cheer up, pal. We're going to get a lot of jack out of this.
4: Yeah?
5: Give them checks, Doolin.
7: Yeah. Yeah, Bruneman. Here's Fondell's checks for 50 grand.
8: Oh, boy.
4: Think you can cash them tonight?
8: Well, maybe not all of them, but we'll get the rest Monday.
5: Which gambling boat you going to try?
8: Let's try the Johanna Smith first, eh?
7: Ain't to make no difference which one.
4: Come on, shove off.
7: Hey, you've gone too far. You're past the place where we catch the water taxi.
4: Well, why didn't you yell before?
7: I was talking.
4: You always are.
7: Ah, pipe down. Shuttle's worse than Louis Frank. We'll park here till you birds make up your minds what you're going
8: to
7: do.
8: Yeah, we could go on down farther and go on out to one of the other boats.
5: Hey, watch it. There's a cop's car coming, and it looks like they're going to stop.
4: They do, and we'll blast
7: them. Take it easy, Ralph.
9: You're going to get us all in a jam. You're too handy with that joint.
8: Let me handle this, Sheldon. I can chill the beef.
2: Yeah, you better do it then.
10: What are you boys doing out here this time of night?
7: We're just waiting to decide which gambling boat to go to.
10: Well, in that case, you wouldn't object to our looking you over.
2: Get going, Bruneman. Square this beef.
11: Oh, officer.
10: Huh?
11: I'm Les Bruneman. These boys are friends of mine. They're okay.
10: That's so? How do I know you're okay?
11: Well, here's my card. That'll identify me. I can vouch for these boys.
10: Just the same, I'm going to look them over.
2: Yeah? You'll have to be quick at it, copper.
10: Jakes! Get over here!

0: Hot-headed, vicious Ralph Sheldon had again shot an officer. Patrolman Wagoner lay severely wounded when the firing had ceased. Sheldon had been captured by a passing officer. Ray Wagoner, shot through the body, had escaped. Jimmy Doolin, diving in the ship channel, had also made his way to safety. Lester Bruneman, erstwhile companion of the kidnappers, now turned coat and appeared as the wrong friend of the kidnapped man. His pitiful tale of being hijacked by the kidnappers, of his abduction to Long Beach, and of his innocent participation as a go-between in an effort to save the life of his friend stirred the hearts of the arresting officers, who had no reason to suspect his duplicity. In like manner, Zach Pondell also felt that Bruneman had been his friend, that he had fallen victim of the ruthless kidnappers. So Les Bruneman was released. Time passed. Ray Wagoner was located in Phoenix and arrested. Louis Franks was arrested with him. Sheldon was already in jail. Bruneman was rearrested and brought to trial with the other three defendants in Long Beach. For weary weeks, the trial dragged on. At last, the jury was ready to return their verdict. Then, one spring day in the courtroom of Judge William Aguilar, a stunned court heard the verdict: not guilty. Four hoodlums were found not guilty of the cold-blooded and wanton shooting of a police officer in performance of his duty. But freedom was not to be so easily gained for the killer kidnappers. New charges had to be answered, charges of kidnapping. But of more concern to the criminals was the fact that Lefty James, ace investigator of the Los Angeles Police Department, had been assigned to the case. James chose as his assistants Detective Lieutenants Vilkas and Baggett. The three meet to confer with Deputy District Attorney James Costello.
1: Jimmy, I sent for you to talk over this case of Zach Pondell. I'm going to see what I can find out on that case.
2: You have got a job ahead of you.
1: I know I have. Joe, what have you boys got in this thing?
3: Practically nothing. Baggett and I have run down every lead we can get our hands on. But so far, the net result is nothing.
1: Well, I've read the transcript of the Long Beach trial of those boys pretty thoroughly. There's some reason why Zach can't identify those monkeys as the ones who kidnapped him.
3: Well, I heard that when they put the lug on him for that money just after they pulled this caper, that they suggested sending his wife's ears to him in an envelope.
4: Well, that'd stop about any man, Lefty.
1: Yeah, Baggett, I'm afraid it would. I still think that Zach would have identified those boys if he had any idea that the case was going to go the way it did.
3: You're probably right on that, but none of us could foresee it.
1: Jimmy, according to the transcript, Zach gave these fellows some $20,000.
2: That's right.
3: Boy, that's a king's ransom.
1: Depends on the king. I've got a hunch it cost him more than that.
2: You can bet on it.
1: Where was this money turned over?
3: Bruneman brought it over to San Diego and gave it to some of the boys at the hotel there.
1: Didn't say who the boys were, did he?
3: Yeah, Doolin and Orsatti. Cheesy Orsatti.
1: Oh, Cheesy's in on this, is he?
3: Seems to be.
1: And we'll start with him. Bring him in, I want to talk to him.
4: I thought you would. He's waiting in the next office.
1: All right, let's talk to him. Hello, Cheesy.
5: Hello, Lefty. How's tricks?
1: That depends on who's pulling them.
5: What do you mean?
1: Sit down, Cheesy. Been out at the ball games lately?
5: Not since you told me you'd split my skull if you caught me there.
1: You're a smart boy, Cheesy. Stay that way. We're going to find out a few things. We want the truth from you.
5: And what about, Lefty?
1: About the Zach Pondell kidnapping.
5: Well, I don't know nothing about it.
1: What hotel did you go to in San Diego?
5: When?
1: When you went down with Jimmy Doolin.
5: We didn't go to San Diego.
1: Cheesy, have I ever told you I'd do something and didn't do it?
5: No, Lefty. You always keep your word.
1: Well, Cheesy, I'm giving you my word on something. I'm going to hook you in with a gang that snatched Zach Pondell. And when I do, I'll send you up if it's the last thing I do. I don't forget that.
2: Well, Lefty, I hear you've been to San Diego.
1: Yeah.
2: What'd you find out?
1: Orsatti lied.
2: You sure?
1: Positive. Focus and I took along a bunch of mug pictures of the Sheldon gang. And the druggist in San Ysidro identified Cheesy and Doolin as being two men who hung out in that drugstore and waited for about an hour till they got hold of a fellow in Caliente.
2: That would be Fondell.
1: Yep, Zach Fondell.
2: How'd you happen to pick San Ysidro to start with?
1: Remember when Cheesy was in here the other day?
2: Yeah, why?
1: Remember him lighting a couple of cigarettes?
2: What's the connection?
1: The matches he used had an ad for that drugstore in San Ysidro printed on them.
2: Well, what else did you get?
1: We found out the two fellows answering the description of those mugs were seen at the Waldorf Hotel. We checked there, and they'd been in there. They called Zach from there the first time.
3: Here's Wacko, Lefty, but he won't talk.
1: Come on in, Wacko. Sit down. Now, take it easy. We're not going to hurt you.
6: But why are you sending for me, please?
1: Take a look at those pictures, Wacko. Ever see them before?
6: No, never see pictures,
1: Never see the men in those pictures?
6: Well, maybe yes, maybe no.
3: Make up your mind.
6: We're not able to tell from pictures.
1: Wacko, do you think you could find a house where you were held prisoner that night?
6: Oh, yes, can finding.
1: Joe, you still got your field glasses down here?
3: Yeah, on my desk.
1: Go get them, will you?
3: Sure. Be right back.
1: Wacko, you know Mr. Costello, don't you?
6: No, I not knowing him.
1: He's a deputy district attorney. You know what that means?
6: No, thank you.
1: Well, he's going to see that the men who kidnapped you and the Fondels are arrested and put in prison.
6: Well, good thing if can do all right.
1: Can do all right. You just string along with us and tell us the truth. We'll take care of the rest of it.
6: Well, cannot tell any more than already have told.
1: I think you can. We'll see.
3: Here are the glasses, Lefty.
1: Got a map of the eastern part of Alhambra Boulevard, Jimmy?
2: Sure, why?
1: All right, bring it along. Let's drive out to where Zach and Helen and Wacko were turned loose that morning. This about right, Wacko?
6: Not to think so, no. 2, maybe 3 blocks farther on by school.
2: Are you sure it's out this way?
6: Oh, yes, please. Very too sure. Red street car run across road. Steam train run by side of road. Oh, yes. Very sure, yes, sir.
1: All right, Wacko. Take these glasses and see if you can find the house.
2: How can he do that if he doesn't know where it was?
6: Oh, yes. Can do. House hard here on each side. No here in the front side, you know. And having lattice work in front of windows.
1: All right, Wacko. You start with that block at the top of the hill there. We'll check them off on the map as you look at each house.
6: Uh-huh. Oh, let me see. No can find in the first block.
1: All right, try the next one.
6: Not in the first house. Not the next one. Not in that one. Not that. I think not in second block, please.
1: Try the next one.
6: So. Aha. Oh, first house. No, not that one. Second house. No. No. Third house on street. Let me see. I believe in...
1: Is that the one?
6: I think so, please. Yes, that is one.
1: What street is that, Jimmy?
2: Templeton.
1: Let's take a look at that house.

0: This the place, Waco?
1: Yes, please. This is place, all right. Should be 6 wooden steps up to first landing, then 16 more steps to door.
0: Oh, you counted them, did you?
1: Oh, yes, Sergeant.
0: Well, looks like the place has been burned.
2: Fine to destroy evidence, probably.
3: Now, what'd you say the number was, Waco? The one you filtered while you were blindfolded?
1: A number 4733.
0: This is the right place, then.
2: Let's see if the keys we got out of that car in the Long Beach case fit this door. Oh, fits perfectly.
0: Well, they didn't do such a bad job of burning the dump, did they?
3: I'll say they didn't.
0: Waco, did you have a fire in this fireplace?
1: Oh, yes, sir. Yes, sir, please. I putting in much wood on fire, then try to set curtains on fire.
3: Why?
1: Well, so firemen can come and rescue me.
0: Well, it's a good idea, but it worked. Uh-huh. Why didn't it?
1: Why? Well, because, you see, number one boss man make me put some of fire out.
0: Who was number one boss man, Waco?
1: A gentleman named calling Sheridan.
0: Why didn't you tell us that before?
1: I are told not to.
0: Who told you not to?
1: No can tell.
0: If we find the rest of the mob, you will identify them?
1: But if you finding all of mob, then Waco identify same.
0: It's a deal. Waco, did you hear any of the boys call Bailey?
1: No, thank you, no.
3: Where'd you get that name?
0: I found this claim check in the fireplace. It's from a shoe shop in Hollywood, and Bailey's name is on the back of it.
3: No telling how long that's been here.
0: Oh, yes, there is. If it had been here when Waco built the fire, it would have burned. If it was put here afterward, Bailey must have access to this house.
2: He may have been one of the gang who tried to burn this place.
0: Very likely. At least he's been in this house since Zach and his wife left here. There's no logical reason why he should have been here if he's not mixed up in this. Joe, we'll take a run over to Hollywood and see what we can find out about Mr. Bailey.
4: In Hollywood, James found that the claim check found in the burned house had been issued only a few days before the date of the Fondell kidnapping. Members of the shop immediately identified photographs from police files as being pictures of the man who left the shoes to be repaired. That man was William Bailey, Eastern mobster. His address was obtained, but the suspect had fled. While Lieutenants Filkus and Baggett went in search of Orsatti, Lefty James received a caller in his office.
0: Now, what was it you wanted to see me about?
5: Well, when I read in the papers about these men who shot that officer in Long Beach, I thought I recognized some of their pictures. But when I read about this Mr. Bruneman, I knew where I had seen them before.
0: Where was that?
5: Well, you see, I work in the credit department of a radio and music store. And I've been trying to trace a man named Doolin for several months. He came in and bought a radio last December. On the 12th, I believe. And he gave Mr. Bruneman his reference. And some other fellow named Frank. Well, I haven't been able to get in touch with either of them. And now I understand you've got Mr. Doolin in jail.
0: Well, not yet, but we hope to. Did he use his right name when he bought that radio?
5: No, sir. He told me his name was J.J. Clark. But he gave these other two as references, and they checked up all right.
0: You say this was December the 12th?
5: Yes, sir.
0: How do you know?
5: Well, here's a copy of the sales contract. There, you can see the date for yourself.
0: Mm-hmm. He gives Les Bruneman his reference, all right. You sure this man is Jimmy Doolin?
5: I'm positive. I saw his picture as one of the men who escaped. I'd know him anywhere.
0: Was he alone when he bought the radio?
5: No, there was a short, dark fellow with him.
0: Hear his name?
5: No, sir.
0: Know him? You saw him again?
5: Oh, yes, sir.
2: Here's Cheesy again, Lefty.
0: Come on in, Cheesy.
5: That's the man who was with Clark or Doolin when he bought the radio.
0: How about that, Cheesy?
6: How come you always picking on me, Lefty? I ain't done nothing.
0: I'll stop picking on you when you come clean and tell me what you know about the Fondell case.
6: And I don't know nothing about it, Lefty. Honest.
0: You couldn't be honest if you tried. Thanks, miss, for coming in and identifying this monkey.
5: Oh, it's been a pleasure.
6: What's eating that dame?
0: Where did you find Cheesy, Focus?
2: Out in the ballpark.
0: What did I tell you about that ballpark, Cheesy?
6: Oh, gee, Lefty, you wouldn't do that to a guy, would you?
0: That's what you think. Let me hear of one holdup or hijacking out there, and it's a vacant lot for you.
2: Why don't we do that anyway, Lefty?
0: I save time. I'm fed up with rats like this one.
6: Oh, you got me all wrong, Lefty. I'll tell you what I know. It ain't much, though.
0: Go on, spill it.
6: Well, I did know Jimmy Doolin and the boys, but I didn't have nothing to do with them, though.
0: So I gathered. Did they know Les Bruneman before they snatched Fondell?
6: No, they never seen him.
0: How do you explain that Doolin gave Bruneman as a reference on that radio deal? 3 weeks before Fondell was kidnapped, and you were with him.
6: Well, I was...
0: Did you go to San Diego with Doolin?
6: No,
0: Don't lie to me, Orsatti.
6: I ain't lying to you, Lefty. Say, you got a cigarette, Joe?
2: Sure, here you are.
6: Yeah, thanks.
2: Nervous, Cheesy?
6: No, I ain't
0: Want
6: nervous.
0: Want a match?
6: Oh, yeah.
0: Sure you can smoke it yourself, Cheesy? Ever seen matches like those?
6: Not that I know of.
0: That's funny. You left them on my desk the last time you were in here. They come from Sanya Sidro Pharmacy. You just got back in town then, hadn't you?
6: Well, you see, I...
0: Dad started at telling the truth, Cheesy, before I slap you in the brig from now on.
6: Yeah? What for?
0: For conspiracy to kidnap Zach Von Dell.
6: No, you ain't gonna pin that rap on me. I didn't do that. All I did was point him out for him. They took him. I didn't.
0: Want to tell me about it, Cheesy?
6: Will you let me get out of this if I do?
0: I don't make bargains with mugs like you, but we'll see about it.
6: Well, it was like this, see? This fella Doolin and Louis Frank and Ralph Sheldon, they met Les Bruneman over in Phoenix a couple of years ago. Well, Les told them if they ever got out here to look him up, so they did. They asked him where they could pull a caper in a hurry, and Les told them about some oil guy that had lots of jack. So they was going to take this guy for a couple of hundred grand, but the deal fell through.
0: What happened?
6: Well, we all went up to this guy's house, but he wasn't home. He was down in Palm Springs or someplace. But it was too much trouble to find him, so we goes back to see Les. And he says, well, how about Zach Frondell? He's got lots of jack. So they says, okay, let's take him. And then they said, will you put the finger on him for us? And Les said, no, he knows me too well. Well, who'll we get then, they said. So Les said, why don't you get
0: Cheesy or Sadie?
6: Yeah, that's right.
0: Mm-hmm.
6: So then we drives down to the depot and waits for Zach to come in. The first time we couldn't take him because he had another guy with him. And Helen had a dame in the car with her, too. But the next week, I saw him coming down the platform, and I said, there he is, boys. Go get him.
0: Did they?
6: Did they what?
0: Go get him.
6: Oh, sure. Jimmy Doolin was driving one car, and Bill Bailey was driving another one. Ralph Sheldon was in the crowd, too.
0: Who else?
6: Well, I remember Ray Wagner and Louis Franks and maybe some other monkey, but I ain't sure.
0: Couldn't have been Les Bruneman.
6: No. Les was sitting home waiting for a phone call. Yeah, he was going to act as go-between for the boys.
0: And all you were was the finger man, that right?
6: Yeah, sure, that's all.
0: You don't think that's much of a job, do you, Cheesy?
6: No.
0: Just a little piece of pin money was what you were after, weren't you?
6: Sure.
0: Did it ever occur to you that you were just as guilty as the other boys?
6: No, I never gave it a thought.
0: Just casual like that, huh?
6: Sure.
0: Know where Doolin is now?
6: Well, he was in Honolulu last time I heard of him.
0: Honolulu, huh? I think I'll look into that. I've got a friend over there in the police department. Sort of chief of police. I think I'll have him suggest to Jimmy that he ought to come home.
6: Hey, you ain't going to tell the boys I talked to you, are you, Lefty?
0: Of course not. Where's Bailey?
6: I don't know. I think he's in Panama somewhere.
0: Joe, see when the next boat leaves for Panama.
2: Sure thing, Lefty.
0: Rossetti, how about Ray Wagner? Have any idea when he went to?
6: Well, last time I heard of him, he was headed for St. Louis. Yeah, he used to operate out of there, him and Sheldon and a guy named Davino.
0: Think of anything else, Cheesy?
6: No, Lefty, I don't think so. Yeah, but look, you ain't going to let on I talked, are you? The boys might not like it.
0: Why, Cheesy, you know I'll protect you.
6: Gee, Lefty, that's square of you.
0: Yeah, as a matter of fact, I'm going to see to it that you'll get a place to stay where nobody will bother you.
6: Thanks, Lefty.
0: Joe, take this stinking rat over to Jimmy Costello and swear out a complaint charging him with kidnapping and conspiracy. Maybe that'll keep him out of my sight.
6: Oh, gee, Lefty, that ain't no way to treat a pal.
0: Get him out of here, Joe, before I start looking for vacant lots.
6: Come on, Joe, let's scram. I don't think Lefty likes me anymore.
2: Cheesy, I think you're psychic. Come on.
0: Madeline, want to write a couple of letters for me?
5: Sure, Lefty. Who to?
0: The Chief of Police, Honolulu, H.T. Dear sir, please see what your boys can find about a bird who calls himself Jimmy Doolin.
4: From Honolulu came the reply.
7: Jimmy Doolin decided change of scenery necessary. Local hoodlums beat him up with a crowbar. He may be able to talk by the time the steamship City of Los Angeles reaches San Pedro. Regards.
4: From St. Louis, word came back.
8: Wagner hiding in the swamps of the Missouri River bottom. We'll pick him up whenever you want him.
4: From Panama City, word came.
7: Local shopkeeper and woman identifies picture of Bill Bailey appearing in Detective Magazine as man working for her manager. We'll arrest and hold for your officers.
4: Thus, members of the kidnapping gang were rounded up. Doolin, Bailey, and Wagner were returned to face trial along with the other members of the gang already in custody. At last, the climactic moment of identification came. In a room at the General Hospital in Los Angeles, the Superior Court met in special session.
9: As we've explained before, ladies and gentlemen of the jury, we have brought you out here along with the defendants on trial in the case to see if one of the victims of this crime can identify any member of the gang. We have shown conclusively the connection of these men, one with the other. Identification of one must of necessity involve all. Our witness, who will be here in a few moments, is the Fondell houseboy, known as Waco. He's dying of tuberculosis. It is problematical if this witness will survive this trial. Unfortunately, the state is not permitted to parade the suspects before the witness, and Walker was not able to sit up. Are we allowed to assist him in any way? We must do the best we can with what testimony he can give. Bring in T. Wakabashi. I think you can wheel him right over here. That's it. Now, Wacko, we're not going to ask you a lot of questions. We just want to know if you see in this room any of the men who kidnapped you and held you prisoner. Now, just take your time and look around.
0: Hey, Sheldon, get up and take a walk over to Costello.
10: Yeah? I'll come, copper.
0: I said take a walk, you lugger. I'll take a post with that sour face of yours.
10: Okay, okay. Keep your shirt on. Oh, Mr. Costello, can I see you a minute?
11: Oh, that is man. That is number one, boss man. He is one of men who kidnapped Mr. Fonder and Mrs. Fonder and me.
0: Are you sure, Wacko?
11: Yes, I am sure. I know his face, any place. That is man.
0: Tell me, Wacko, you refused to identify this man once. Now you do it. Why?
11: Well, you see, those men, they say to Mr. Fonder and Mrs. Fonder, they say, you tell who we are, and we come back and kill you. We cut off Mrs. Fonder's ears and send same home in an envelope. They say to me, you forget what we look like, or it be too bad for one small Japanese. Now I do not care anymore. Wako is going to die. Anyway, policemen keep gunsters from cutting off Mrs. Fonder's ears. So now everybody happy. Thank you, priest.
4: In just a moment, Chief Davis will present some additional facts. The most modern machine gun is of no value in the war against crime unless it's loaded. The same is true of the emergency cars which figure so prominently in every manhunt. These must get their automobiles have maximum efficiency when they are loaded with the sure-fire ammunition of quicker on the trigger Rio Grande cracked. The gasoline that costs less because it delivers speedier acceleration and the top power and speed of which a car is capable. This is the test-proved conviction of an army of your public servants. The men at the wheels of your police cars, fire engines, ambulances, and your state and federal government officials, an overwhelming number of whom depend upon Rio Grande to power their emergency automotive equipment. Tens of thousands of motorists also use this better gasoline and are enjoying the same police car performance that awaits you at the red and white Rio Grande station in your neighborhood. Begin getting your police car performance with Rio Grande cracked now. And Chief Davis.
12: Walker was right. Policemen keep gangsters from cutting off ears. That particular group of gangsters was found guilty and sent to San Quentin. That is, all except Les Bruneman. What later happened in his case is now history. A history that came to an end when 14.45 caliber automatic slugs ended his life in a tavern in Los Angeles. But history that proves again, and most conclusively, that crime does not pay.
4: Thank you, Chief Davis.
13: Police calling all cars, attention all cars, a cancellation of broadcast 234 regarding a kidnapping. Suspects in this case are now in custody. That's all. Rosenquist.

0: This is your narrator, Frederick Lindsley, bidding you good night for Rio Grande.
1: Well, come in, Smithers. What is it? Speak up, boy. Orange juice.
2: No, sir. New Kellogg's Rise and Shine.
1: Hey, finish.
2: And look at this, sir.
1: No peel, no pips, and it's got vitamin C. Well, Smithers, I suppose this is it.
2: What are you doing, sir?
1: Thank you, Governor. 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Thank you.
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Broadway's my beat. From Times Square to Columbus Circle, the gaudiest, the most violent, the lonesomest mile in the world. Broadway's my beat. The thrilling drama of murder and mystery and the people who walk the great white way. Starring Larry Thor as Detective Danny Clover.

0: In the morning, a kind of silence touches Broadway. The color has been squeezed from it, drained, spent by the wanton night. The neon is still in the spectacular sleep. The scavengers walk soft, grubbed furtively in the refuse of the night. And if you listen close, you can hear the wind. And it's the same wind that purrs through ruins. At headquarters, you welcome Broadway's silence. But you know it'll splinter in your face. And it does. Its shape is a slip of paper tossed carelessly on your desk. On it are written the words, Homicide, Olympian Hotel, Room 312. And Broadway is awake now. It's starting a new day. At the Olympian Hotel, you walk down a corridor that's been painted in a color that won't offend anybody. And then a door opens to you, and a voice designed not to frighten you welcomes you into a room lately furnished with death.
1: Come in. Come in, please. You're from headquarters, I presume?
0: And you?
1: Matthew Porter, Yale 47. Head of the Crime Detection Bureau for the management. This is my first murder.
0: Shot. 45, I'd say. Who was he, a guest?
1: Not likely. Oh, I took the liberty of going through his pockets for identification, of course. I find he is a Frank Conroy, obviously one of those people from Texas. The high-heeled boots, that 10-gallon monstrosity over there on the bed. They wear those things. Died with his boots on, eh? Classic.
0: And this? Courtesy of the management?
1: The roulette wheel? Of course not. Gambling in the rooms is positively forbidden at the Olympian.
0: But this is a roulette wheel, I'd swear it, Mr. Porter.
1: Maybe the Texan brought it with him. You know Texas millionaires. Oil, steers, women, roulette, the black and the red.
0: You say he wasn't a guest.
1: Never saw him before. How he got in without my notice, I don't know.
0: Whose room is this?
1: Oh, Mr. Henry Sherwood, stocks and bonds. Inoffensive chap. A moment, please. Yes? Oh, thank you. Strange. A telegram addressed to an Eddie Donald, care of this room.
0: Open it.
1: But,
0: open it. Read it. Aloud.
1: Dear Eddie, stop. Arrived flight 12 from Cleveland. Stop. 11:15 this morning. Stop. Hope you had good rest. Stop. Ha ha. Stop. Signed, Henry Sherwood.
0: What time is it now?
1: 10:03. On the nose.
0: That gives me an hour. You'll be courteous to the public servants when they come for the dead Texan, won't you, Yale? It took just about that hour to get to LaGuardia. Four-engine plane from Cleveland made a storybook landing, and the people who walked through its door made storybook exits. Pause at the door, smile, wave, and walk down the ramp. The stewardess stood there checking off each performance. I asked her who was Henry Sherwood, and she pointed out a little man with a briefcase who was just going off the field. Sherwood! Henry Sherwood! Hey! Is your name Sherwood?
2: Who are you?
0: Police. You Henry Sherwood?
2: Police. Say, what is this?
0: You're registered at the Olympian Hotel, room 312?
2: Yes, I am.
0: Who's Eddie Donald?
2: Eddie Donald? What's he got to do with the police?
0: We're looking for him. What's he got to do with you? Oh,
2: I lent him my suite while I was in Cleveland. I called him and told him he could live like a king in my suite for the week I was away. He acquiesced.
0: All right. Where does Eddie Donald usually live?
2: In a hotel. On West 59th. Let me think up just where...
0: You do that, Mr. Sherwood, on the way down to headquarters. It didn't take Mr. Sherwood all the way down to headquarters to think of it. He thought of Eddie Donald's address just as I was lifting him into the squad car. He wriggled and said I could let him go now. I said they'd point a finger at me if I did. At headquarters, Mr. Sherwood said he'd take up police brutality with the stock exchange, the governor, the State Department. When he got to Drew Pearson, I walked out. Eddie Donald's hotel was run by a sweet and charming lady. Everybody told her she was that, so she told me.
3: Just call me Mom, Mr. Clover. Everybody calls me that. It's because I treat my boys like as if they was my own son.
0: And Mrs. Toby,
3: What's the matter? You got monkeys in your ears? I told you to call me Mom.
0: Okay, Mom. Eddie Donald, is he home?
3: Eddie? Now, what do you want with this, sweet Eddie?
0: All I want is he home?
3: Eddie brings me candy. On Mother's Day, he brings me flowers. Go on, Mr. Clover, talk to Mom about Eddie.
0: We want him for murder.
3: Murder? Why, that dirty, low-down, no-good. The flowers he brought me, they stunk. The candy he picked up off a subway seat. He's a week behind in his rent, and he has the gall to commit murder.
4: Take it easy, Mom. Where is he?
3: Wherever he is, I hope it's crawling. For the shame he brought to my hotel.
4: He's not here?
3: No. He didn't come home all week. Every night I waited for him to bring me a box. He didn't come home, to Mom.
4: You mind if I take a look?
3: He looked at his grinning face. Come on. This is his room. As of now, it's got a sign on it. Room to let half price. I'll show that, Eddie.
4: Mm. This picture.
3: It's a temperature of months and altogether I ever seen. Now comes November. She don't even look cold.
4: It's framed. The calendar part's been cut out. To Eddie, it says. Forever and ever. No signature. You ever seen the girl before?
3: Only in shop windows and on counters and magazines all over the country. You like her?
4: Oh, the artist. Magna. A Magna girl. Mind if I take the picture with me?
3: You lonely boy. Take it. Mom says you can take it.
4: Thanks, Mom.
5: Ah!
4: I beg your pardon?
5: Ah!
4: Whose name is Magna around here?
5: But I am! My studio, my office tree, my cocktail party for my one-man show, but I am! A joke. A joke?
4: No. I was just asking.
5: You are taking the tour? Come, I will show you Magna. Here, on this pedestal is the trunk of a small tree on which Magna first carved.
4: I think you misspelled the word there.
5: Ah, you saw it! You saw it! How Magna extracted the essence of the word and set it down for the world to applaud. Oh, you primitive! You saw it!
4: Now stop jumping up and down, Mr. Magna. I want to ask you a couple of questions.
5: You don't understand my art?
4: I understand your calendar.
5: You are not a primitive after all.
4: Yeah, take a look at this one. I brought it along.
5: Magna does not autograph reproductions.
4: Who is this girl who modeled for this painting?
5: As it is printed on top. November model for it.
4: Yeah, but what's her name?
5: November.
4: I forgot to tell you, I'm from the police, Mr. Magna.
5: November first for the painting. A touch of gold, a sniff of sorrow, the dying days. All embodied in a woman I found once. You're a cop? I found November one day at a model agency.
4: Who is she?
5: Nelson. Liz Nelson. A pedestrian name for November, yes? No? Mm.
4: Where do I find her?
5: Liz Nelson. Her address?
4: Her address.
5: I will write it down for you.
4: Don't extract the essence for me, Mr. Magna. Just the number and the street.
5: What else?

0: Go away. If you're the Fuller Brush Man, go away. If you want me to sign a petition, go away. Whatever's eating you, go away.
1: I'm from the police, Miss Nelson.
0: Oh, yeah. Now I can tell. I can tell by the way you put your foot in the door. Police or a mature college boy working his way through a mature college?
1: Let's go inside, Miss Nelson.
0: All right, let's go inside. The bed, it looks like that because I live in it. When I'm not working, that is, every minute. That way I stay bewitched. The police want me to pose to improve their public relations. That's why you're here.
1: Eddie Donald, you know him, Miss Nelson?
0: Uh-huh.
1: Then maybe you can tell me where he is.
0: Uh-uh.
1: You can tell me about him.
0: Uh-huh.
1: Tell me.
0: You first. You tell me what?
1: Murder.
0: Uh-huh. Well, let's see now. I know Eddie for, 4 years now. 2 years of that he was in Dannemora prison.
1: Why?
0: I never followed his career, so I don't know why.
1: After that?
0: He called me. Lots of times. Left a number where I could reach him. Sometimes I call back. Depended on my schedule and my mood.
1: When was the last time the schedule permitted?
0: Oh, about 3 months ago. I got it penciled in my little black book.
1: Frank Conroy, a man from Texas. He in the book?
0: He's dead, isn't he? I read about it.
1: Is he in the book?
0: Uh-uh. First I heard of him, he was dead.
1: And Eddie Donald, when was the last time you saw him?
0: I told you, 3 months ago.
1: You inscribed a picture to him. Forever and ever, it said. A calendar picture.
0: The cost of my beauty. Men look at my picture and they want me to belong to them forever and ever. Sometimes it's for always. I put down what they tell me. Oh. Let's not answer it, huh?
1: Uh-uh. Oh?
2: Eddie?
1: Mm-hmm.
2: I figured you'd be there. This is Jack Perry. I'll make it easy for you. Try room B, 1829, West 47.
0: Who was it?
1: Uh-uh, Miss Nelson.
3: Hey, you came real early. Who are you?
1: Police, Danny Clover.
3: I did what?
1: Can I come in?
3: No.
1: Your name, Jack Perry?
3: State your business right from there. Well, that's how your muscle got you in. Am I real important to you?
1: Look, Perry, I'm trying to find out who killed a man from Texas.
3: What voice whispered my name is Perry?
1: You did.
3: What else did I do?
1: Over the phone when you called Liz.
3: Spare me the method, police. I got it figured already. Your muscle lifted the phone, said it was Eddie Donald.
1: You're real anxious to talk to Eddie, aren't you?
3: Real. Real.
1: Why?
3: I'm that way. Mind if I sit down?
1: Let's go, Perry. I got a squad car outside.
3: All for me?
1: The police are looking for Eddie. Maybe you'll help. Let's go.
3: Yeah, sure, I'll help. I'll help you from here.
1: All right.
3: Eddie's got a lot of money that's mine. It's a reason for a man wanting to see a man.
1: How much money?
3: What's the difference? A lot. You know what, police? Someone's in back of me.
1: Yeah, I know. Let's go.
3: Someone is.
1: Let's go. His laughter mixed well with pain. It came in tides and swelled and rolled over me. The thing that pounded at my brain was the thing that exploded and showered down like a million nickels, bright, colored red and green and black. And then everything stopped. It came back again later. And I opened my eyes. The color, the thing, the room was the same. The pattern of frayed furniture and dust. And Jack Perry was still there. Only he was different. He wasn't laughing anymore. He couldn't. He'd been shot to death.

0: Though the R months fade and the oysters forsake Broadway, life still goes on. There are the box scores to consider, the hot dogs with everything. And for exercise, you can now dial Nassau County. As if this weren't enough, Broadway offers another diversion, double killing. This time, backdrop to the roulette wheel and a police officer who got slugged at the scene of the crime. Broadway tucks the protesting wiener back into the roll, takes another bite and chews appreciatively. Later, at police headquarters, Sergeant Tartaglia summed it all up.
1: This is something you can stick your teeth into, Danny.
0: What is?
1: It's this sticky apple Mrs. Tartaglia packed with my lunch. It's tasty and good.
0: I'm sure it is, Gino, but I got a headache. I've just come from the infirmary, and Dr. Sinsky said I'd feel a lot better if I didn't have any emotional disturbances for a while. So let's all pitch in and help Dr. Sinsky, huh?
1: Roger, Wilco.
0: Thank you.
1: Well, to work we go. To wit, in the matter of Frank Conroy from Texas, he is indeed from Texas. Police authorities in Texas sent a 500-word telegram to us to that effect.
0: 500 words?
1: Indeed. It states that Frank Conroy is an esteemed owner of oil wells and well-known in Galveston. The rest of the telegram is about Texas.
0: Go on.
1: In the matter of Jack Perry, the man who was killed under your very nose, was a man known to all and sundry as a man who delighted in floating games of chance. That's what on him.
0: All right. Tell me about the man we're looking for, Eddie Donald.
1: An all-points bulletin is out on him at this very moment.
0: Well, what else?
1: Eddie Donald was released in Dannemora, Nyanta, 6 months ago after serving a 2-year stretch for assault and battery.
0: Well, before he went to jail, Tartaglia.
1: Hearsay has it that this same Eddie Donald was a steerer for the gambling industry. Precisely speaking, for Mark Oslow.
0: Yeah, and hearsay has it that Mark Oslow isn't operating anymore.
1: You believe that, Danny?
0: No. Well, we've never been able to get anything on him. Tartaglia.
1: Yeah?
0: Does Oslow still live at the same address?
1: I checked that already, Danny, and yeah, he does. In that tumble-down shack on Park Avenue. Hey, Danny, I brought you one, too. I was hiding the sticky apple behind my back.
0: The shack of Mark Oslow occupied 5 floors of a gilt-edge apartment house where dogs were walked by student psychiatrists. On the first floor of his hovel, something in silk, knee breeches and epaulets held a candelabra to your badge, sighed profoundly, adjusted its wig, and ushered you into a private elevator. On the second floor, you caught a glimpse of a library with real books, thousands of them. On the third floor, a girl with ashen hair and leg slits in her mandarin robe waved joy to you as you floated up. On the fourth floor, a chef sniffing a chafing dish took time to consider you as a potential sauce, rejected you. And then you were on the fifth floor. The mate of the thing in silk knee breeches led you through a luster of elegant men and women in silent prayer at a roulette table. Then Mark Oslow extended a glittering hand to you. You didn't take it.
2: No, Danny. You don't shake my hand and it sets up a melody of sorrow in my heart.
0: Cry a tear, Mark. I'd like to see it.
2: You'd be the first. You want a tear, Danny? I could arrange it.
0: You could. Having a party, Mark?
2: You mean my friends at the table? They're playing for matchsticks, Danny. Literally, matchsticks. Come along, Danny. I'll show you.
0: Don't bother.
2: No? Your pleasure, Danny. I should get back to my guests. State your pleasure.
0: Eddie Donald.
2: Eddie Donald. Mark Oslow knows such a man?
0: Yeah, Mark Oslow does. Shall I freshen it up for you, Mark?
2: No need, Danny. Thank you. It'll come back. Eddie Donald. Oh, yes. You want him for murder, and you come to me for help.
0: For Eddie Donald, not for what you said, Mark.
2: He was a good boy. Came to work on time, conscientious. Stuffed the suggestion box with suggestions. I read a few, not bad. I sent word down for him to keep trying.
0: Where is he, Mark?
2: My chef baked some delicacies for him. I had them sent to Eddie at Dannemora. After that, we lost touch. Not even a thank you note from Eddie. It goes.
0: A man named Frank Conroy. What does that do to you, Mark?
2: The dead Texan? Nothing at all. Someone pointed it out to me while I was having a rub, and it didn't do anything at all.
0: Jack Perry. Try him.
2: Some of my friends sent a wreath. I paid for it. Should I have done more? Oh, of course. You were hurt in that one, weren't you, Danny? Name your favorite charity.
0: Eddie Donald, Mark. That's all I want. Send the word around. Get him to me.
2: You're ordering me, Danny?
0: Yeah. Surprise you?
2: No, I find it rather delightful. I'll tell you what, Danny. Mark Oslow will see what he can do, and the footman will show you out. Goodbye, Danny.
0: On the way back down in the elevator, I caught a glimpse of the girl in the mandarin robe again. This time, she was eating a hamburger. I was disenchanted about the whole thing. I I called headquarters. Nothing on Eddie Donald. Phoned cab garages. Nothing. Spent a few more hours dropping in on back rooms and dropping the name of Eddie Donald. Blank stares. Then I went home and slept on it. And the way it happened was simple. The next morning, I walked out of the door. There was a hand on my sleeve by the time I stepped onto the pavement.
3: Hi, Danny.
0: Benny Fane. You're looking good, Benny.
3: Yeah, I am. I'm on my way to work. How do you like that?
0: I like it. What happened?
3: I kicked it, Danny, off the stuff. Got a job. Look at me. $50 suit, suede shoes, watch by Lon Jean. Beautiful, huh? I'm credit, Danny, but I'm going to pay for it. Legitimate job. Publishing.
0: Huh? Publishing what?
3: Well, anyhow, Danny, the reason I've been waiting for you on my way to work is because I never let my old friends down, so you never let them down. Still working for you. Now, don't call it stewing, Danny. I can't stand that word.
0: Nobody called it anything, Benny.
3: Okay. Now, look. Try the Bronx, Danny, if you want to find Eddie Dolan. You know where those...

0: Come on in, pal.
1: Oh, it's not a pal.
2: No, Eddie.
1: I'd appreciate it if you tell me your name. It slips the memory.
2: Danny Clover, police.
1: That's right, Danny Clover. You are the slough who wants me for the murder of, let me think now, Frank Conroy from Texas and Jack Perry from Stinko, right?
2: Uh-huh. Let's go, Eddie.
1: Gladly.
2: Huh?
1: I said I will go with you gladly. However, if you should care to listen to my side for a minute, I think this courtesy will not go unrewarded.
2: You haven't got much time, Eddie.
1: Not even enough to give you the for real murder of those two?
2: The real murder, Eddie?
1: For real. Interested?
2: Maybe.
1: A story goes with it, Mr. Clover. That Texan. He shouldn't have died. It wasn't planned that way.
2: No?
1: No, Mr. Mind if I call you Danny?
2: Go ahead.
1: It was like this, Danny. I took a rap in Dannemora.
2: I know.
1: Yeah. Then Perry put salt in the wound. While I am in the crib, he purloins my girl.
2: Go on.
1: Well, look at me, Danny, how little I am. Can't knock over a mosquito. But one night in a bar, I meet a Texan. He wants to fight. I figure who better he should beat up than Jack Perry from Stinkville. This can be so easy arranged.
2: By that roulette game in the Olympian.
1: Exactly, exactly. This is a game rigged by Perry. The same night, he tells me, go get a sucker for old time's sake. No hard feelings. I get a hotel room courtesy of a friend, so get a sucker. The sucker I bring him is the Texan.
2: And
1: I play Perry for the sucker. While the Texan loses, I bet against him and keep winning. Then when I got it all, I tell the Texan he's been taken by a rigged wheel. I figure this will make him mad at Perry.
2: It didn't?
1: No, the Texan turns yellow just because Perry pulls a gun on him. I quick turn out the lights, there's a shot, and I flee with the dough, 50 grand. So for the murder of the Texan, you should have talked to Perry.
2: I was talking to Perry, and somebody killed him. You.
1: That's what I've been trying to tell you, not me. Look, all you got to do is let me go for a little bit, and I'll lead you to the for real murderer.
2: Sorry. Let's go.
1: You got it, Danny. You got it. I'll get the murderer for you. Let me go. I'll make you let me go.
2: The little man took a swing at me, flicked my chin, and I pretended he'd knocked me cold. How I kept from laughing out loud at his surprised, bewildered, then proud face, I'll never know, but I did. And I let Eddie go, because I believed him. To follow him, to get a for-real murderer, or maybe to make an idiot out of Danny Clover. It was a chance I took. I watched him while he made a phone call. I watched him while he had some coffee. Then I watched him while he hailed a cab, and I hailed one, too. He stopped at an address I'd been to once before. I let him go in, and I waited 5 minutes. Then I went to the apartment where I knew he'd be.
3: I'm telling you to get out of here, Eddie. You don't get the money. You don't get anything.
1: You know, I figure it different ways.
2: How do you figure it, Eddie?
3: The policeman. Look, Eddie, they caught up with you.
1: Oh, Danny, you recovered. There's your murderer, Danny. I told you, give me a chance.
2: It's Nelson here murdered Perry. Is that how you figured?
3: Take him out of here.
2: I'm repeating myself, Eddie. Let's go.
1: No, no. Listen to me. You got to listen. She wants me to get electrocuted. That's why she did the whole thing. And you know something? I love her.
3: My kicks for just now. Take him away.
1: Don't laugh at me, Liz. You could have had the money. Don't you understand? You could have had it. Now...
3: You two play patty cake down on the pavement. I'm busy.
2: What about now, Eddie?
1: Don't you see, Danny? Don't you see what she's done? She kills Perry so I can sit in the electric chair for it.
2: Why would she want to do a thing like that?
1: Because she's greedy. She wanted all the dough for herself.
3: Shut up, Eddie. Make him shut up.
1: I gave her the money I won, and she said she loved me all over again. And I believed her. But when she heard the cops were looking for me for that rhubarb in the Olympian Hotel, she got cagey as all get out. Kills Perry and books me solid with the executioner.
2: You're an accomplished girl, Miss Nelson. You model, you pistol whip me in Perry's room, you kill Perry. Accomplished.
3: Uh-uh. Try again.
1: Don't be like that, Liz. Show him the money. All that money. Give it to
3: Eddie,
1: him.
3: Eddie, you fool.
1: Go ahead, Liz. The man's waiting. Give it
3: shut
1: to
3: up.
1: Him.
3: Shut up.
1: Now, Liz.
3: I told you to shut up. I told you.
1: Watch it.
3: Oh.
2: Drop that gun. Drop it.
3: Oh.
2: It's a lot better.
3: All that money. That money. He ruined it.
2: Eddie. Bad, Eddie?
1: I got a bad shoulder now, Danny.
2: You're a fool, Eddie. She could have killed you.
1: Yeah, I know. I didn't know whether she did it or not, what I said. But I had to find out. I loved her. I really did.

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It's an 8-beat revival meeting, and the lost souls wail to a hot trumpet and sax. 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Then try to look it in the face. You can't. It's a mask of terror. It's Broadway. 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Broadway. My beat.

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Broadway's My Beat is produced and directed by Elliot Lewis, with music composed and conducted by Alexander Curry. The program is written by Morton Fine and David Friedkin, and stars Larry Thor as Detective Danny Clover, with Charles Calvert as Tartaglia. Included in tonight's cast were Peggy Weber, Francis Robinson, Eddie Quillen, Herb Butterfield, Jay Novello, and Anthony Barrett. Bob Stevenson speaking. This is CBS, the Columbia Broadcasting System.

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0: It's immediately after the close of our last episode, 8:15 in the morning. And as the taxicab in which the man we know as Marcel Blank pulls to a stop before Chicago's Union Station, Marcel gets out, closely followed by Kitty DiCarlo, Mae Grant, and Dory. Back in the lobby of the Hotel Miramar, we hear...
1: Perry.
2: I see it, Bella. And I think that cinches it. I think we'll be able to make Mr. Morrison tell us what we want to know after we get hold of that. Well, Nurse, could we speak to you for a moment?
3: Huh?
4: We'd like to talk to you.
3: Oh, give me a chance to get my breath. My, you gave me a shock.
2: Oh, well, here is a $5 bill.
3: For what?
2: Why, to make you feel better.
3: Oh, well, thanks, mister. I feel fine now. So what can I do for you?
4: We'd want to know about the doll you're carrying.
3: Is it?
2: Yes, that Mexican star doll. May I look at it?
3: Well, I...
2: Yes?
3: I was supposed to take everything I found to the manager.
2: Oh, everything?
3: Everything from 417.
2: Oh, where you found this doll?
3: Yes.
2: Well, all I want to do is look at it, and then you can take it to the manager. Okay?
3: Okay. You sure that's no more junior chief? Don't need me a green sash. Usually those dolls have red sash.
2: That doesn't mean anything, Bella. A green sash couldn't prove that May and Dory were in this hotel. I had a...
3: What'd you find?
2: I think you ought to take this to the manager.
3: Huh?
2: Right away. Do you mind if we go with you when you turn this in, miss?
3: No.
2: So this doll was in 417.
3: Mm-hmm. Mm-hmm. That's right.
2: One of the guests left it?
3: Yeah. Kid. Sweet little girl. She was crying when they took her out. Was she? I guess it's because they made her leave without this doll.
2: Uh-huh.
3: You'd be surprised at the things people leave in hotel rooms.
2: Yes, I bet. The manager's office is this way, isn't it?
3: You know, we just left him. Then?
2: What's that in?
3: Well...
5: What do you want?
2: Oh. Give it to him, miss.
5: Give me what?
2: Well?
3: This flat doll, Mr. Marston.
2: Uh-huh. Tell him where you found it, Pearl.
3: First 17.
2: First 17, Mr. Morrison. A straw doll.
4: The sort of little girl would play with. And love enough to make a green sash for.
2: A doll belonging to a little girl who stayed in 417 last night, Mr. Morrison.
3: Can I go, Mr. Morrison?
2: Of course, Pearl. Well, Mr. Morrison,
5: doesn't prove anything.
2: Mm-hmm. All right, then how about this? Stuff under the sash, next to the body of the doll. Listen. Mr. Mason, Mae Grant and Dory are being taken to...
3: Is that all?
2: Yes, that's the end of the message. He obviously was interrupted. Now, you're still going to tell me that Mae Grant and Dory were not in this hotel last night? Play smart. Tell me how I can find them, Mr. Morrison.
5: My heart.
2: Come on, forget your heart. This little girl is 5 years old.
5: There's nothing I can say.
2: Oh, yes, there is. You can say where they've gone. What does the man with them look like?
5: I can't tell you.
3: What?
5: Can't. I don't know where they've gone.
2: But they were here when my operative called last night.
5: Yeah.
2: And you destroyed the hotel record.
5: Yeah.
2: Okay. Now we understand each other. So talk.
5: I haven't anything to say, Mr. Mason.
2: Look, Morrison, do you realize the spot you're in?
5: Yes.
2: A sick man like you, how long do you think you'd last in prison?
5: I can guess.
2: He's not worth covering, and you know it.
5: Yes, I know that.
2: Well, then.
5: Just the same. I'll cover him.
2: Then let him get away?
5: Then let him get away.
2: He's got you in that tight a lock?
5: If I talk about him... Something happens to someone.
3: Who?
5: Someone I love very much.
3: Oh, I see.
5: Someone who used to be my wife. No, I wouldn't last at all in prison, Mr. Mason. I know that. And I don't blame you for putting on the pressure. And if it weren't for Lily...
2: Your wife?
5: If it weren't for her, I'd give you Frenchie. I'd give him to you in spades. But I can't. I can't. Because he's the key to her and Lily. Lily ran away with him a couple of years back.
2: Yes?
5: Yeah. After a while, he threw her out like a dog. I've been looking everywhere for her.
4: Marston,
5: I know I don't sound like much of a man, but I want her back. I love Lily. And Francie knows where she is.
2: And he'll help you as long as you help him.
5: Yeah.
2: He hasn't told you?
5: He won't. Not until after he gets out of Chicago. When he leaves Chicago, he'll send me a message.
2: And do you trust him?
5: Trust him? Trust Frenchie? No. No, not any further than I can throw this building. He'd double-cross his own mother if it'd get him anything. But he's my only chance. Lily's sick. She needs me. She never did know how to take care of herself. And now she'd starve to death before she'd come to me. So you see, I've got to find her. I've got to find her. Try to understand how it is with me, Mr. Mason. I'll talk. Sure, I'll talk. As soon as I know who Lillian is. I want to see that guy get what's coming to him.
4: But it may be too late by the time you hear.
2: Dory is in danger all the time. Your wife is not.
5: I can't help that, Mr. Mason. I'm sorry for the kid. I'm sorry for anyone Frenchie gets under his thumb. Now, look, I'm not trying to crawl out. I've done things that... Yes, but I've never touched kids. If I could help the little girl and help Willie, too, I think...
2: Then let's get to it.
5: Huh?
2: You tell us what you know about Frenchie, and if we catch him, he'll never know where we got the information.
5: That's simple, huh?
2: Yes, won't it do? Give us his description, we'll pick him up like that.
5: He'll never know?
2: No one will know.
5: You really do like that?
2: Yes.
5: I wouldn't have to be a witness?
2: No.
5: I tell him how he looks, what he's wearing, how to tell him. I stay completely out of it.
2: That's right. And I can cover you because I've organized the search. I could have found him anyhow. He's running that chance. Well? Deal?
5: Deal.
4: Oh, thank goodness.
5: Where do you want me to start, Mr. Mason?
2: You know where they've gone.
5: Why, he told me Union Railroad Station.
2: Yeah, we'll cook him. Della,
4: yes,
2: Quake could be out in the lobby. Get him, tell him to alert his men, then come in here and get this description.
4: Right, I will.
2: Meanwhile, Morrison, you give me everything you know on this man, particularly his description.
5: All right.
4: This may be Craig now. Shall I open the door?
2: Yes, please.
4: Yes?
1: Mr. Al Morrison? Is Mr. Al Morrison here?
5: Al Morrison? That must be my message, Mr. Mason. My message from Frenchie. Come over here, boy.
1: Yes, sir. I'm coming. Sorry, here, please.
5: Yeah. Give me. Yes, sir.
4: You hadn't caught
2: him. What happened? He had a heart attack. All right, move, Della. I'll carry him over on the couch. Look at him now. And speaking of looks, take a look at that message while I loosen this collar.
4: What? Oh.
2: Well, read it, Della.
4: Dear Al, I got to thinking, Al, and I'm not sure you'll play square. So I'm not sending you Lily's address. I'll have a contact who... If I get away, all right, so don't try anything funny, pal. It's type, Terry, not time.
2: No more?
4: No. Talk about shock.
2: Yes, we've all had a shock. All right, you better go out and tell the desk clerk, have him get on the phone and send for Morrison's personal physician. If he can't get here at once, have him send another doctor. This is an emergency.
4: You think?
2: I think if he doesn't get attention soon, the Frenchie won't have to worry about his talking because he won't be able to talk.
4: Oh,
2: all right, get moving, Della. I'll make Morrison as comfortable as I can until the doctor gets here.
4: Yes, sir.

0: Well, the treachery, the double dealing of the man who calls himself Marcel Blanc, has reached out to seal the mouth of Al Morrison. And it looks as though Al's mouth may be sealed permanently. But more about that tomorrow. So, won't you join us?
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3: Sam Spade Detective Agency.
4: Me, sweetheart.
3: Oh, Sam, I got it.
4: Got what, my pet?
3: A bank book, Sam.
4: Well, you must advertise in the Lost and Found right away, Effie, and find the owner. There might be sickness in the family.
3: Oh, but it's your bank book, Sam.
4: What?
3: Uh-huh, it has your name on it. Samuel Spade, account number 4.
4: It's a forgery. Somebody's trying to pin something on me. Lock it up and don't touch it until I get there.
3: Oh, all right. Did you make a lot of money on this one, too?
4: Got the check right in my pocket. $500.
3: Oh, Sam, we're making more money than a movie star.
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4: Yeah, how about that? Life gives a 3-page spread to I Spy Molten. But we mustn't let it turn our heads, Effie.
3: No.
4: We gotta stay in there pitching. I'll be right down to pitch my report on the Adam Fig caper.
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0: I bought us a present. Oh, you're going to love it.
1: Well, we got to watch these expenses, Effie. You know, there's always something.
0: Yes, but this will be saving. It saves confusion and saves fretting.
1: Mm-hmm. Now, this gadget here, what is it?
0: It's a mini-robot.
1: A what about?
0: It's for busy men like yourself, Sam, so you don't have to burden your mind with petty details. You see, it has this dial on it, right here. And you drop these little cards in this slot.
1: Mm-hmm.
0: You don't have to worry about that. That's for me to take care of.
1: Oh, good.
0: Then, when you come into the office, and supposing you have an appointment with Mr. Jones at 2 o'clock, and you forgot about it, you just dial 2 o'clock, and the little card pops out. And it says Mr. Jones on it.
1: How do I remember to dial 2 o'clock?
0: Oh. Well, maybe it's in the instruction book. But anyway, now go ahead, Sam, please. The card's right in there. Now, dial 2 o'clock. Go on, Sam.
1: Now, let's see,
0: It's like a telephone, Sam.
1: Now what do?
0: Well, give it time, Sam. It's thinking.
1: Must have forgotten. Jones. Mr. Jones.
2: Ooh.
1: Effie, do you think it's dead?
0: Oh, Sam, I don't understand it. It was working perfectly. Well, I'll take it straight back first thing in the morning.
1: You'll have to. It'll never find the way itself. You got your book, sweetheart?
0: Yes, Sam. I don't understand. It was working perfectly.
1: Well, it's all right, honey. It doesn't matter. Date, October 5, 1947, to Hillary Exxon Esquire from Samuel Spade, license number 137596.
0: Oh,
1: honey, it's only a memo robot. Subject, the Adam Fig Caper. Dear Mr. Exxon, October 2nd in San Francisco was one of those days that you see blown off the calendar by a gust of wind in the movies to denote that time is passing. It was a day for scraping off the minutes with a fingernail file and wondering whether the display ad I'd paid for in the classified section of the phone book wasn't just a waste of money. It certainly wasn't the day I'd expect a leprechaun to walk into my office. He said his name was Adam Fig. He said he was the butler at Exxon Manor in Los Nidos.
3: The limousine, Mr. Spade, is waiting to take you away. We mustn't keep them waiting, must we?
1: Of course we mustn't. Who mustn't we?
3: Why, Mr. Hillary, of course, sir.
1: Oh, Mr. Hillary.
3: And old Mr. Exxon. Mm. The old gentleman is very ill.
1: Dr. Feige's office is down the hall. Turn to your right, second door.
3: Well, I assure you, sir, that Mr. Exxon is the best of medical care. Your duty will be simple, to prevent his death.
1: Do I donate blood or just frighten away the evil spirits?
3: Oh, it isn't quite that, sir. Someone is trying to kill Mr. Exxon. He's a very sick man, and I'm sure he'd prefer dying from natural causes.
1: I get $25 a day in expenses.
3: Here is an ample amount in advance. But
1: 100,
3: you should know, sir, that the old man is a nasty, cantankerous, villainous, crooked, infidel.
1: $500? Please, Fig, you're talking about the man I love. Los Nidos was at least an overnight caper, so on my way out, my lovely and charming secretary, Miss Perrine, handed me a brown paper bag which contained A, one pair of socks, darned, B, one shirt, ironed, and C, the apple which she always polishes for me the night before. We arrived at your large southern-style mansion 2 hours later.
4: Pig, where the devil have you been?
5: To the city, sir.
4: I can't find the keys to the liquor closet. Where are all the maids? What happened to that cook we hired yesterday? Who is this man, and why is he wearing that necktie?
3: This is Mr. Spade, sir, the detective.
4: Oh, I'm Hillary Exxon. Come in, please. Go on upstairs, Pig. See what that girl is doing to my father. I don't believe she's a nurse at all.
3: Very good, sir.
4: In here, Mr. Spade. Pardon the condition of the house. The old man has been firing the servants again.
1: Your father, you mean?
4: Yes. Every time he gets shot at, he fires all the servants.
1: He gets shot at pretty often?
4: About once a year, in the fall.
1: Uh-huh. You always hire a detective?
4: No. Oh, dear.
1: I'm not keeping you up, am I?
4: No, excuse me, please. It's much worse this time. I can't get any sleep. Guns going off in the middle of the night. The whole household disturbed.
1: When and where was he last shot at?
4: Yesterday morning at about 1:30. I dug the bullet out of the woodwork myself, a .38 caliber, embedded in the door frame that leads to Miss Kaywood's room. That's his nurse.
1: Was she with him at the time?
4: No. No, Dad sleeps like a baby, full of sedatives. She sees to that.
1: Shot come from outside?
4: Yes, but we found nobody on the grounds. No traces of anybody. I don't know whether Dad knows who shot at him or not. He's such a closed-mouth old devil.
1: You don't care very much for your father, do you?
4: To be frank, Mr. Spade, if hating weren't such an effort, I would despise him. He is without a doubt. Well, listen.
6: Get out of here!
4: There, that's just a sample. Well, come on, let's see what's eating him now.
6: Get out!
0: Don't talk to me like that. I tell you, I won't stand for it.
6: Well,
2: and you don't have to stand for it. Take that silly painted face out of my sight.
5: Don't you dare.
2: Get out.
5: I'm quitting, Mr. Exxon. I can't stand it another minute. Yelling, screaming, throwing things at
6: him. You must have done something to set him off.
5: I didn't, I tell you.
6: Oh,
5: I didn't.
6: This is Mr. Spade, Miss Kaywood.
5: Oh, a detective.
1: Will it make you happier to know that I'm a private detective, Miss Kaywood?
5: Well, Mr. Spade, I only hope you can prevent a murder. If there's any way at all that I can help,
1: Thanks. I'll see you downstairs after I've talked to the old man.
6: You'd better go in alone, Spade. Oh, Miss Kaywood, do you have a throat spray downstairs? I seem to be congested.
2: Go away! Go away! Go away! Oh, well, wasting ammunition. Who are you? If you're a total stranger, come on in. Well, don't be afraid, son. Come on over where I can look at you. It's hard to keep my eyes open. Oh, no, I mustn't do that, Oh, so you're the detective, eh?
1: That's right, Pop. You want to take a little nap or something, I'll come back later.
2: What did I say just now? Come back later? No. There's no reason for you to come back later. I'll say everything I have to say right now. The shot woke me. I didn't see anything. I don't know anything. I've got a million enemies. I can't remember the names of any of them.
1: Why don't you try to remember? I could have them checked.
2: You're wasting your time, sonny. In my day, I've wiped out 100 men, and I'll outlive anybody who's gunning for me now.
1: You must be proud of your past, huh?
2: Proud? Sonny... A past like mine is the finest thing an old man can have. I've swindled my partners and betrayed my friends. I've turned state's evidence just to see my associate get sent up for 20 years. And they say my wife died under peculiar circumstances and I got rich off her insurance. Now I'm done talking. do me a favor, son, please. I've got to get a half hour, 20 minutes sleep alone. You'll keep them out, everybody. Please, will you? Please.
1: Sure, Pop. Go ahead. Go on, sleep.
2: Oh, thank you. That's it.
1: He closed his eyes, rolled over, and fell into a heavy sleep. I stood there a moment, looking down at the frail, wasted old body. Then I cased the room. In digging the bullet out of the door, Hillary had done a good job of ruining any chance there might have been of proving the direction it had come from. I strolled out on the balcony. It was a pretty night. I lit a cigarette and took it in. Then I heard the door open and close softly behind me. Nurse Kaywood was at your father's bedside. She was filling a hypodermic from a small vial of bluish liquid. He didn't awaken when she jabbed it into his arm. Then she saw me standing in the doorway. She hastily dropped the medicine vial into her uniform pocket and came around the bed to meet me.
5: Oh, Mr. Spade, thank heaven. Why, when I saw you standing there in the half night, I thought you might be...
1: Thought I was who?
5: Why, the man who fired the shot.
1: It was a man?
5: I don't know. I didn't see it happened. I just
2: Eleanor,
5: assumed that maybe...
2: You shouldn't have done it. I warned you, sir. Eleanor.
5: Oh, we're disturbing him. Let's talk outside.
1: Okay.
5: Oh, it's good to breathe something besides sick room air.
1: I thought you got used to things like that in your profession.
5: Why are you so unfriendly, Mr. Spade? Nurses are human, aren't detectives?
1: Try me, sweetheart.
5: Oh, I know what you're thinking of me. But after a week in this horrible house, that poor old man, he's frightened. He's really frightened.
1: What of?
5: Why the shots.
1: .38 caliber or hypodermic?
5: Surely you don't think that I... He's supposed to be under sedatives. The doctor's orders...
1: Sorry, sweetheart. It's my job to suspect everybody.
5: Oh. Can't you forget your job, even for a moment?
1: Sure, if you don't mind the fact that I know you're a liar, that I'd make book you didn't come here primarily as a nurse, and what's worse, your act's not even convincing.
5: Oh. Is it that bad, Sam?
1: Yeah. Almost bad enough to be good. Come here.
5: Oh, I hate you.
1: It was a very satisfactory love scene for both of us. For reasons of her own, Barbara wanted to keep me out of that sick room for a while, and she did. For reasons of my own, I wanted to get that medicine vial out of her uniform pocket, and I did. Then, as suddenly as we had fallen into love, we fell out again. After she'd gone to her room, I went back to my sentry duty around the house. Under a light on the front veranda, I examined the bottle from which Barbara had taken the injection for your father. It was labeled sodium thanatol and had been dispensed by a firm called Ibis Chemicals Limited in Cairo, Egypt. filled the house, high and frenzied. I started running toward Barbara Kaywood's room. I slammed the terrace door open and found the light switch. Barbara was sitting upright on the center of a bed. Her face jerked up so abruptly that it seemed her neck had snapped. She clutched both hands to her chest and fell face down among the bedclothes, staining them with her blood. I don't know whether I went through, over, or around the screen that stood between her room and the old man's. I circled Exxon's bed. He lay on the floor on his side facing the window. I went outside. A .38 automatic lay on the ground a few yards away from the building. I put that into my pocket and listened. No shadows moving. Nothing. Then he was on me before I could be sure he wasn't a medium-sized tree.
2: Break your back. Be delighted.
1: The warm stuff on my cheek might have been the thing's blood or mine. It gathered me up and bent me back and tore at my throat. Then I remembered that hands are stronger than fingers. I started with his thumbs. He lay there for a moment, then his huge body began to twitch. He was holding his fingers and sobbing like a baby. I pulled him up to his feet, poked him in the back with the flat of my hand. I followed him through an opening in the hedges and down a long, pitch-dark lane toward the lights of a squat brick house. On the top of a slight rise. As we approached it, a door opened and light streamed out onto the porch. The tall man framed in the doorway was the last person in the world I expected to see.
7: Ah, Marcus, you brought it.
8: Oh, master, very delightful service, but how much pain in fingers.
7: Always complaining, Marcus. Welcome, Mr. Spade. Come in, my dear fellow. Come in. I've been expecting you.
8: The lost family fortune by blackmailing me.
1: And if you don't, Romet, Exxon could have you booked for forgery, blackmail, definition of character.
8: Oh, my dear sir, please. This is most painful. But if I had but the original letter, I could destroy it and go back to the felt. Ah, the felt.
1: What happened to it?
8: That stinker stole it. He burgled my home.
1: Are you taking pot shots at old Exxon?
8: Well, don't be a fool, man. I want Exxon to stay alive. I must find out some part of his life which will have an exchange value that will cancel out what he has on me. By the way, old thing, you met Miss Kaywood.
1: Mm-hmm.
8: At the present moment, she's milking me for $150 a day.
1: Oh?
8: She's supposed to goad the old man by whatever means necessary into talking about his past. And that information she is to bring to me.
1: Well, that ought to be easy. Exxon brags about his past.
7: Now, so far, I've learned that Hillary Exxon stole two heifers at the livestock show in Abilene in 1906.
1: I feel for you, Captain. That wouldn't get much on the current market, would it?
8: My dear fellow, I've a proposition to make to you. Should you ferret out anything that would be of value to me, I'll reward you handsomely.
1: Well, maybe something can be arranged, Captain.
7: Good, excellent. May I have your word on that?
1: Well, there isn't much time, Captain. I'd better trot on back.
7: No, I'll show you the door, sir. And let me warn you, Mr. Spade, for your own good, should you ever hear the thrum of ibis wings, run. Flee.
1: I assured him that I would heed his warning, bade him good night, and started back down the lane in the direction of Axon Manor. Business was going on as usual. There were no shots this time, only the scream. When I got to Barbara's room, you and Adam were standing at a bedside trying to quiet her down.
9: Well, Mr. Spade, is this the way you guard the house against intruders? Where have you been?
1: Ask Adam.
9: What does he mean by that thing?
10: I'm sure I don't know, sir. I've not left the house.
1: What happened here?
9: Oh, she woke up screaming. She said someone had come into the room and torn off her bandages. A nightmare, of course.
11: Please, please, I want to talk to Mr. Spade, Lord. Oh, please, please go. Adam, you go too. Please, Hillary, you go too.
1: Good. Some questions I want to ask you, sweetheart, alone.
9: Oh, but look here, Spade, look here. She just had a terrific shock. She shouldn't be questioned.
10: Well, the code of detective transcends that of the medical, Mr. Hillary.
9: Huh?
10: Perhaps he should have a few minutes alone with Miss Kaywood.
9: Oh, very well, very well. I suppose he's no best.
10: Remember what the doctor said, Miss Barbara. Not too much exertion.
1: What happened, Barbara?
11: Well, it could have been a dream. Somebody was standing over me in the darkness and peering down at me. And then he started to rip off my bandages and I screamed. And when Fig came into the room and he turned on the lights, he was gone. It could have been a dream, Sam, and I could have been clawing at the bandages myself in my sleep.
1: But you weren't. It wasn't a dream. I've been talking to Captain Sherry.
11: And then I thought... Oh, well, how much do you know?
1: That you've been feeding the old man truth serum to get him to talk in his sleep.
11: Oh.
1: How much talking has he done?
11: Well,
5: play.
1: How much have you told Sherry?
5: Well, just as little as possible.
1: Why?
5: Because, Sam, if we can keep that old man alive and out of jail long enough to sell what we know to Sherry for what it's really worth, we'd be fools not to do it.
1: What makes you so sure you'll stay alive long enough to collect, sweetheart?
5: Well, because you're going to help me, aren't you, Sam?
1: So I helped her, but not for the reason she thought. I made a lot of noise leaving her room and going to mine. Going back, I didn't wear any shoes. I slipped into a clothes press in her room so quietly that even she didn't hear me. I left the door slightly ajar and waited. Time passed, and I was stiff from standing still. It happened at about 3 a.m. The crazy, feverish glare of his eyes told me that the threat of the gun in my hands meant nothing to him. I jumped to his side, twisted the knife away from him, picked him up in my arms, and carried him, kicking, clawing, and swearing, back to his bed. He lay there, breathing hard. Then he smiled.
12: You're a smart one, Sonny. You had me figured out the first time you came in here, didn't you?
1: Not quite, Mr. Exxon. The gun under your window was the clincher.
12: That gun? Sure. I had it under my pillow all the time. I got tired of shooting into door frames.
1: Look, you're dying, Mr. Exxon. There's no use trying to make up stories now.
12: You're right, Sonny. I knew that nurse would sit up in bed after I fired tonight. And then I let her have it right through the screen.
1: Why?
12: You know why well enough. She was doping me up and sneaking in here at night, listening to what I was babbling about.
1: Maybe you weren't saying anything important, Mr. Exxon.
12: I might have, Sonny. I might have. 14 years ago, I killed my wife. I wanted to carry the secret to my grave.
1: You nearly made it at that.
8: Spade! What's happened?
3: Is he dead?
1: He's dead.
3: Did he say anything, sir? Did he confess anything?
8: You must tell me if he said anything.
1: I didn't hear him say a word.
8: Oh, well... Yeah, Mr. Spade. Charged with a certain texture, a significant quality.
1: There's a certain smell, yes.
8: Ah, an omen. You can inhale it, sir. Journey thou to Nairobi on the felt. Tarry 7 days, and you will collect the fabulous golden skull of Wizami, king of the Bojamas. Aha! Marcus!
13: Yes, Master.
8: Unhook the hooker! Pack the marmalade. We are off to the felt.
1: Just then, a flock of birds broke across the horizon, screaming. There must have been thousands of them, but not ibis, Mr. Exxon. Vultures. I suppose if you're going to pay any attention to omens, it's a good thing to know your birds. Period. End of report.
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1: Well, Effie, we...
0: Sam! The memo robot worked after all. I told you it would.
1: Yeah, it just takes a little time, sweetheart.
0: Oh, read the card, Sam. Now, you see? You'd know you were supposed to see Mr. Jones at 2 o'clock. Isn't it wonderful?
1: Well, this card doesn't even mention Jones.
0: Huh? What does it say, Sam?
1: Well, it says, journey thou to Friskin's Drugstore, wager $5 on Ira W. in the third at Belmont Park.
0: Oh, Sam, it's psychic.
1: Tarry but a moment.
0: Yes?
1: thou wilt lose $5.
0: Oh, good night, Sam.
1: Good night, sweetheart.

Adventures of Sam Spade, Dashiell Hammett's famous private detective, are produced and directed by William Spear. Sam Spade is played by Howard Duff. Lorene Tuttle is Effie. The Adventures of Sam Spade are written for radio by Bob Tallman and Gil Dowd, with musical direction by Lud Gluskin. This is Dick Joy reminding you that next Sunday, author Dashiell Hammett and producer William Spear join forces for another adventure with Sam Spade, brought to you by Wild Root Cream Oil. Again and again, the choice of men who put good grooming first. Smart girls use Wild Root Cream Oil, too, for quick, good grooming and to relieve dryness between permanents. Mothers say it's grand for training children's hair. This is CBS, the Columbia Broadcasting System.

0: You know, some marmalades get some of their tang from added flavoring. While Robertson's Golden Shred gets all of its tang from Seville oranges. What would you rather have for breakfast?
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0: presenting Orson Welles as The Third Man. The Lives of Harry Lime. The fabulous stories of the immortal character, originally created in the motion picture The Third Man, with zither music by Anton Karas.
1: That was the shot that killed Harry Lime. He died in a sewer beneath Vienna. As those of you know who saw the movie The Third Man, yes, that was the end of Harry Lime. But it was not the beginning. No. He had many lives. I can tell you about all of them. How? Because my name is Harry Lime. Did I ever tell you about the time when I outwitted three very suspicious Wall Street investors at a net profit to yours truly of 55,000 American dollars? No? Well, I will sometime. Anyway, because of that little caper, I decided that an ocean trip would be good for my nerves and for the nerves of some half dozen New York detectives. That's how I happened to go on a holiday. A rogue's holiday, if you will.

0: Very pleasant. A day or so out of New York, aboard the Queen Anne, bound for Southampton. I was on the passenger list as J. Harrington Lyne. I ate, of course, at the captain's table, remembering how I put the investments of those three Wall Street brokers in my own personal piggy bank. Whenever I was asked,
1: And what business are you in, Mr. Lyne?
0: I would smile to myself and answer, I'm an investment broker, Lady Barbara. It is the Lady Barbara Folliot, isn't it?
1: Yes, of course.
0: I thought we'd met. Aren't you also sitting at the captain's table?
1: Yes, that's right.
0: And I seem to remember that there's an empty chair at the table next to yours. You're not traveling alone.
1: It's of no importance. You are on a holiday, Mr. Lyne?
0: A holiday? After a manner of speaking, yes.
1: I don't understand.
0: I'm so interested in my work, Lady Barbara, that I'm seldom able to keep from mixing pleasure and business.
1: Oh, you seem so young to be engaged in so complex a business. Investment banker.
0: Mm.
1: I always thought all bankers were portly men in their 50s.
0: Well, every banker must be able to inspire confidence in his clients, Lady Barbara. The incompetent banker relies on his appearance and his maturity.
1: And you?
0: I rely on my record of success, ma'am. No hurry. No hurry at all. Not while I was on my holiday. Pleasant boat, Queen Anne, scheduled to take 6 days to Southampton, she was. I had plenty of time. But the question of Lady Barbara Folliot's bank account and the question of the empty chair next to it at the captain's table preyed a bit on my mind, so I looked at the passenger list. There she was, all right. Lady Barbara Folliot, stateroom A deck, stateroom for two, right? No. All it said was, and companion. And companion. What did that mean? Not a husband, surely. Looked up the steward for her stateroom.
2: Yes, sir.
0: Steward, you're in charge of the staterooms along this corridor, aren't you?
2: Yes, sir.
0: Yes, now, number six. I believe that's Lady Barbara Folliot's stateroom, isn't it?
2: I believe
0: so. I was wondering, just idle curiosity, you know, on the passenger list, she's down as traveling with a companion. But he doesn't say who the companion might be.
2: He don't, sir.
0: Steward.
2: Yes, sir.
0: Here, take this for your trouble.
2: Thank you.
0: Now, sir. Then, would you tell me who her companion is?
2: No, sir. Not me, sir. Will that be all?
0: Yeah, just a minute now.
2: Yes, sir.
0: After all, old man, I slipped you a $10 bill just for a bit of information.
2: The lady in question, sir, slipped me a double sawbuck not to give out that information, sir.
0: A double sawbuck?
2: $20, sir.
0: Ah, yes. Well, then, I'll just take this for your trouble.
2: Thank you,
0: now,
2: sir.
0: Then, about Lady Barbara's companion.
2: You were planning a little hanky-panky, no doubt, sir.
0: Thank you, thank you.
2: Worried, were you, sir, lest the companion might be the husband of the lady in question?
0: Yes, something like that, yes.
2: Looking for a little shipboard romance, no doubt, sir.
0: That's it. Now, who's the companion?
2: You've got clear sailing, sir. The companion's not her husband. Matter of fact, sir.
0: Yes?
2: Take my advice and wait till the companion's got her sea legs, sir. A lot cuter, the companion, than Lady Barbara, sir.
0: Uh-huh. Thank you, Stuart.
2: Put it all, sir.
0: So, in the next day or so, I found opportunities for squiring Lady Barbara around the boat, cocktails in the evening, a drink or two after dinner, even a game or two of deck tennis in the afternoon. Something she'd said made me prick up my ears and redouble my attentions to her as a prospective, shall I say, client. We were having brandy in the lounge after dinner.
1: The other day, Mr. Lyons...
0: Yes?
1: You were saying that what you relied on to inspire your clients with confidence...
0: Was my continuing success, yes, that's right.
1: I must say, you inspire me with confidence.
0: Well, that's half the battle for an investment banker like me. Have you some problem with your own investments?
1: To be frank, yes, I have, Mr. Lyne. We must talk of it further tomorrow.
0: Well, why not now?
1: Thank you. I should like to, but the truth is, I must spend...
0: Your companion. The reason for the empty chair next to you at the table. Hmm?
1: Yes, I...
0: She hasn't her sea legs yet, hmm?
1: How did you know it was she, not he? Well, it's no matter. You'll probably be meeting her tomorrow. If she takes a liking to you, Mr. Lyne, as I have... Then perhaps we can do some business. That is, if you want to.
0: Well, anyway, I can be of service, Lady Barbara. Next morning, I ran into their steward, and he told me the boat ladies were out promenading. With some caution, I went looking for them. True, I was on holiday, but still, if I could turn my hand to a piece of business. Besides, I was curious about this mysterious companion whose name was not even carried on the passenger list. Turning a corner on the promenade deck, I nearly bumped into them. Quickly, I ducked back behind a bulkhead as they passed. Ma princesse. So, her companion was a princess. Uh-huh. For the rest, I'd seen that she wore a veil close over her hair and face, but no veil could conceal that beauty, and I'd seen something else that interested me, too. A string of pearls, matched pearls. I maneuvered into position for the next round on the promenade. Lady Barbara.
1: Oh, good morning, Mr. Lyme. Anne, this is the nice man I've told you about who's been so kind to me. Mr. Lyme, this is Miss Jones.
3: How do you do, Mr. Lyme? I am pleased to meet you.
0: Miss Jones? Such an ordinary name for such an extraordinary young lady.
3: He makes nice speeches, Barbara, just as you said he did.
0: Perhaps you'll permit me to join you?
3: Oh, I'm so sorry. We were just going in, Mr. Lyme. Weren't we, Barbara?
0: Well, then at least, Miss Jones, maybe you will join me and Lady Barbara this evening before dinner.
1: Mr. Lyme insists on the practice of buying me a cocktail before dinner, Anne.
3: Why, I should like that. Only, as to cocktails, the ship's doctor told me that perhaps until I am stronger, I should drink champagne.
0: Perfect. I'll make sure there's a bottle nice for you, Miss Jones. Miss Jones, eh? I was sure that while that name Jones was a phony, the pearls weren't. This was promising to become one of the more profitable holidays I'd spent. That evening, I was in the lounge early, a bucket of iced champagne by my side.
3: Mr. Lyme, as you promised, my wine.
0: It's vintage, Miss Jones. I think it should be adequate. No, Lady Barbara?
3: Oh, she was a little indisposed. She sends her regards.
0: Please sit down. Steward, I confess, Miss Jones, I'm not too sorry Lady Barbara's not joining us tonight.
3: So?
0: I was looking forward so to meeting you. You've become a lady of mystery. And having met you this morning on the promenade deck, I spent the day looking forward to chatting with you.
3: Oh, more pretty speeches.
4: all right, sir?
0: Yes, fine. Fine, thank you. If the wine meets with Miss Jones' approval.
3: Miss Jones knows little of wines, Mr. Lyme. She is content to leave such matters to you. You have won Lady Barbara's confidence, and that means that you have won mine, too.
0: Then a toast to your improved health, Miss Jones.
3: Now, why do you always pause, as if you do not remember my name?
0: Oh, my apologies. Very rude of me. I'm awfully sorry.
3: I accept you. Oh!
0: What is it?
3: Oh, my string of necklaces. It broke. Oh, my pearls.
0: Oh, here, look out. Just hold still. You know how many of them there were? Now, don't move.
3: Yes, there were 64.
0: Just so we can make sure none of them have rolled under the... Here's another.
3: Oh, such a stupid thing. No, I really must have...
0: Please, here's another. Steward.
3: No, it is all right. I think that's all of them. Let me see. Quickly, that's 5, 10, 15.
4: Yes, sir.
0: Just hang on a second, will you? The lady's string of pearls broke in. Maybe that one or two are still missing somewhere.
3: I have never done such a big tease, such a foolish thing. 55 and 5 is 60, and 1, 2, 3, 4. Yes, that is a whole lot of them. Thank you, Stuart.
4: lucky thing, ma'am.
3: Oh, Mr. Lyme, do me a great
0: favor. Anything at all. I say you're sure they're all here.
3: Oh, yes, sure. Take them, will you? You have an envelope, perhaps, or a safe pocket. Take them for me to the little jewelry shop. You know the one right on the stairs.
0: Oh, sure, I know the shop, but...
3: Maybe it's still open. You can have the man restring them properly on a strong new string. Oh, would you do that?
0: Well, I'm not sure I like the idea, really, of wandering around the ship with a handful of loose pearls. These look like the real thing.
3: Oh, no, they will be perfectly safe. Now, won't you, for me, such a little favor, if the shop should still be open, please?
0: Leave you?
3: Oh, I shall sit here quite quietly. Just thinking how lucky I am that you were with me when the string broke. Until you return. All right?
0: All right. I'll be back as soon as I can.

0: And now, Orson Welles as the third man continues with Rogue's Holiday.
1: So there I was, by myself, free as the wind, with 64 pearls in my pocket. Even one of them, one of the bigger ones, be worth, well, £5,000, something like that. Nice sum. My stateroom, I had some loose pearls, paste. I could have made the switch easily enough, had plenty of time. And a stupid thief might have done just that. But not Harry Lyon. Oh, no, no, I played smart. I'd wait till later. Went straight to the ship's jeweler.
2: Stringberger?
1: If you could do a quick but good repair job, old man, I'd be most grateful.
2: Oh, it's easy enough. Just take a moment. Just roll them out here. Good ones, aren't they?
1: Well, they look it, don't they?
2: Yes. To an expert's eye, they're very handsome indeed.
1: How much would you estimate that string to be worth, old man?
2: If you were to just walk into this shop and ask to buy them, or if you wanted me to find you another 64 like
1: them. No, just walk in and buy them. £50,000?
2: Oh, I'd say this string... closer to 150,000, sir.
1: Well, I was a pretty rich man there for a few minutes.
2: Very well, sir. Yes. That string shouldn't break very quickly.
1: Thank you very much. What do I owe you?
2: Oh, forget it, sir. It's a privilege to be handling those pearls, even if only for a moment.
1: It would have been foolish for me to tamper with his fortune while we were still aboard ship. 2 days we'd be in Southampton, at which there'd be still plenty of time. The important thing was to get this lovely girl's confidence, which I most certainly did. And the second thing was to pry under her incognito. Who was she? Which princess of the blood was anxious to conceal her identity under the plebeian name of Jones? And why? Not until the last night, when the ship was gliding into the soft darkness past Plymouth, and the two of us stood under a sickle moon on the boat deck, did I find out. If she looked lovely in that moonlight, her pearls looked even lovelier.
3: Oh, what a wonderfully soft, warm night.
1: I hadn't noticed.
3: You had not? Oh, the band has begun playing again.
1: It has?
3: Can't you hear it? What's the matter with you?
1: Well, I need all my five senses for something more important than looking at nights or listening to dance bands.
3: Oh, no, no, Mr. Lyon.
1: Harry.
3: Well, now, Harry, you must know.
1: If the night is warm, it's because it must be. To afford you a warm mantle. If the band is playing, it's only to provide a setting for your voice. Miss Jones.
3: My name is...
1: Yes?
3: Anne.
1: Don't move.
3: Please.
1: What price the warmth of the night or the music of the band?

0: in France, not telling you anymore. I am Anne de Bourbon, Princess of Helvetstein.
1: At your service, ma'am.
0: You have heard of our principality? It is in eastern Germany, beyond the Iron Curtain. I should say it was this no more. It's all gone except...
1: Except what?
0: I'm not sure. I will not know until I meet my husband in London. If I meet my husband.
1: If? Well, is there some doubt?
0: I have said too much already, Mr. Lyme. It is too bad. It has been a pleasant evening. I was almost able to forget for a moment. Good night.
1: She was gone. Just like that. At least I knew now who she was. Whether I'd be able to find her again in London, whether I'd frightened her away, and with her my chance at that string of pearls by letting her know that I knew she was a princess, all these things I was a little nervous about. Till next day, just as I was getting ready to disembark in Southampton, Lady Barbara came up to me rather quickly.
2: Mr. Lyme, here, a note.
1: A note from...
2: Read it, please.
1: After last night, I've been worried for fear I might just possibly have said something which, you know, might have offended your friend, Miss Jones.
2: Offended her? Oh, read the note.
1: The note paper bore a crest, a column, it was one sheet of heavy paper folded once. There was no salutation. The note said, "As you said, a cat may look at a king. It might be interesting and fun to experiment once more with your other statement, the one about a princess." There was no signature. But none was necessary.
2: Do you feel better?
1: Yes, but...
2: She asked me to tell you that we would be stopping at the Carlton. We'll hope to see you then.
1: So she had arranged that we should meet again, after all. And when we met again, away from the dangerous confines of an ocean liner, I proposed to relieve her lovely neck of those lovely pearls. Oh, sure, I was on a holiday and sentiment was involved, but... These were factors that had to be disregarded. My scheme was foolproof. As it turned out, the scheme wasn't needed. The first time I saw her in the sitting room of her Carlton suite...
0: Mr. Lyme.
1: No.
0: All right, Harry. Harry, you have already done me one favor. I hate to ask you,
1: but... I've told you I'm at your service, Miss Jones.
0: No, no. Call me Anne, please.
2: If you want me, Highness, I shall be...
0: Oh, no, no. Don't leave, Barbara. Stay with us. You know the favor I have to ask of Harry anyway.
1: I started to say anything short of murder, Anne.
0: No, no. It's nothing like that. First, listen. On shipboard, you remember, I told you I was to meet my husband.
1: If, you said.
0: Yes. If. This is the if. Years ago, Harry, when the Red Army was driving through East Germany, we had to flee. My husband hid what was valuable that we had. Jewels, some gold plate, a pitiful collection, really. But all we had. He hid it himself. He alone knew where it was. He trusted in those days no one. Then, a few weeks ago, we planned to get it back. It would cost us a lot, we knew. Bribes, the purchase of a plane, fee for the pilot, more bribes and always more bribes. Closer to fly in the Helvetstein, don't you see, himself? Mad and dangerous idea.
1: I think so.
0: But he refused to tell anyone else where his cachet was. He could not trust anyone. I went to America to raise some funds that was needed. Lady Barbara has been good enough to lend us more. But just today, I have learned that even more is needed.
1: More money?
0: Oh, Mr. Lyon, say no quickly if you cannot do me this favor. But I have exhausted all my other resources. If you knew how much it costs to bribe these officials over here.
1: Oh, I bet. How much do you need?
0: Oh, you will do it? It's just a loan, mind you.
1: It's a pleasure.
0: Lady Barbara's investment will bring her all we need at the first of the next quarter, and then I can repay you.
1: Please, how much do you need?
0: $10,000. It is too much?
1: I don't think so. No, certainly not.
0: And see, for security. Security on your loan here. You will take this. My pearls. You have already once guarded them well.
1: Oh, please, I wouldn't dream of...
0: Yes, I insist. Otherwise, I will not even ask you for the loan of the $10,000.
1: Oh, well, if you insist.
0: Here, take them. Now, how can we arrange to get the money?
1: Well, I have more than that here in the hotel safe in American dollars, too. Just let me ring the desk. A trip downstairs in the lift, elevator to you, back up again to my room and over to hers. I handed her 10 bills. She handed me the pearls. We smiled, shook hands on the deal, and I walked out of her room with a fortune in my pocket. Call for a celebration. Pal of mine.

0: There's a pub, saloon to you in London. I use it as a sort of message center. I have letters sent me there. My pal knows all the gossip who's in town, who swindled whom, all the news. I need my business, so I went straight to him.
1: Harry, I haven't seen you too much.
0: Afternoon, Barney. Give me a whiskey and soda, double whiskey and soda. None of your bar whiskey. There's something good. One for yourself. I'm celebrating.
1: So am I, man. So am I. I'm celebrating your return.
0: Well, good.
1: How long have you been in England?
0: Oh, just a little while.
1: Too hot for you in the States, wasn't it?
0: Look, can we have a drink somewhere in private?
1: Yeah, sure. Why not? Follow me. Got onto something good, have you?
0: I'll be leaving London pretty quick, Barney. I should go to Europe, France, I guess maybe Italy.
1: Why, you've only just got here.
0: I pulled a quick one. They may be looking for me in London sooner than I like to think.
1: Uh-huh. What for? Unless it's something you think I should know about.
0: Look, Barney.
1: Well, now, aren't they beauties? Real thing, aren't they?
0: I had them priced by a jeweler who said he'd ask £150,000 for them.
1: Well, that should keep you in cigarettes for a week or two. Not bad.
0: Not bad at all.
1: Not half bad. Not, in fact, a quarter better. Let me have a look. Do you mind?
0: Look them over all you want, Barney. I'll fence them in Paris somewhere. This is your last look, old man.
1: Uh-huh. Where did you say you got them?
0: Off a German princess. She gave them to me as a security on a loan.
1: Mm-hmm. German princess, is it?
0: Yes, French-born, I think.
1: French-born, you think?
0: Yes.
1: Name of what?
0: Anne de Bourbon, Princess of Helvigstein. Yes, very good. What's so funny? What's so very funny?
1: Anne de Bourbon, Princess de Helvigstein.
0: All right, old man. All right, better let me in on the joke.
1: I thought these pearls looked funny, although you said they weren't gem.
0: Crazy. Well, Barney, I had them priced myself.
1: Maybe you had some pearls priced, but not these. But boy, you've been Ed, the oldest trick in the world. Pulled on you, Harry Lyme.
0: Now, you're lying. Now, don't try to pull your tricks on me, Barney. A joke's a joke. But...
1: Oh, I don't have to. It's been pulled already. Harry, me bucko, I know who Andy Bourbon is. I know who the Princess von Helwigstein is, too. She's a slick little article.
0: Oh, no.
1: But she ain't German. She's not French-born, and I don't think you'll ever find any Helwigstein on no map. She's Doris Jones.
0: Oh.
1: That's who she is. And she was born right here in Clapham. That's where she was born. And she took you and shook you for, how much?
0: I gave her 10,000 American dollars. I don't believe you.
1: I'll die. The oldest gang in the world that pulled on none other than Harry Lyme himself. I'll die.
2: Room 316, please.
1: Harry, when this news gets around, boy...
2: That's right, I'm calling Miss Jones.
0: No, never mind. Oh.
1: Well, do I win me bet? And did you lose your 10,000 American dollars?
0: Yes. All I've got are these pearls.
1: Oh, better than nothing, Harry. It's a good imitation. Must be worth 50 pounds.
0: 50 pounds? Well, I'm on my holiday, I come out ahead after all.
1: What? Well, what about your 10,000 American dollars?
0: Your slick little article from Clapham tries to pass that 10,000, Barney. They're counterfeit. That'll teach Miss Jones to try anything fast with Harry Lyme.

0: And now, Harry Lyme.
1: Well, it seems that Miss Jones found herself a legitimate prince, one of those exiles in Portugal, and settled down with him in Lisbon. I ran into her at Estoril a couple of seasons later. She was a real princess now. But it seems His Highness isn't as young as he was and probably never was, so the princess is very democratic. She asked me to their place for dinner, said she thought I'd be interested in some of the interior decorations. I was. She complimented me on my nice set of pearl studs, which she recognized, and showed me into the cloakroom, which was entirely wallpapered in American $10 bills, or a reasonable facsimile. I recognized them. No hard feelings, you understand. It's a pleasant little caper, and I always enjoy moving about amongst the upper classes. It's so educational. Well, goodbye for now. Don't take any lead nickels. And remember, if you can't manage to resist temptation, be sure you get it appraised.

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7: The documented drama of an actual crime. For the next 30 minutes, in cooperation with the Los Angeles Police Department, you will travel step by step on the side of the law through an actual case transcribed from official police files. From beginning to end, from crime to punishment, Dragnet is the story of your police force in action.
9: It was Sunday, August 14th. It was cool in Los Angeles. We were working a special detail out of narcotics division. My partner's Ed Jacobs. The boss is Captain Kearney. My name's Friday. It was 1:23 a.m. when I got to 5th and Series, southwest corner.
10: Hi, Joe.
9: Ed, Captain, you been waiting long?
10: Just got here. All right, Jacobs.
11: Okay.
9: Where'd you finally book in the two of them?
10: 77th Division, substation watch.
11: Harris here is willing to cooperate, told us everything he knows about the gang.
9: Well, I'm glad you feel that way, Stan. You won't regret it.
11: Yeah.
9: What's the matter?
11: Hope it helps. If Red and the other guys find out about it, it's going to be rough.
12: They're not going to find out from us. We're heading out for East Hollywood, Joe. Apartment house out there. Perry says that's where Red makes his pickups.
9: Whereabouts is that, Stan?
11: I don't know the address. I know the neighborhood, though. I'll recognize the place when I see it.
10: How you feel now, Stan? Any better?
11: A little lousy. Sure could use a fix about now.
12: Sorry, Parrish. Can't help you there.
13: How are you going to handle this thing, Captain? I mean, picking up Stan and Max Higby. You figure we can keep it quiet?
12: The newspapers are going to cooperate. They're not going to print a word about it.
10: I'm going to handle the court work. Stan and Max are going to waive their preliminary. That ought to give us 5 to 6 weeks of quiet if we need it. If we can't reach the rest of the gang by then, we'll never reach them.
11: Sure feel lousy. Sick. Never tried to kick the habit before. How long does it take?
13: Well, it all depends. How bad are you hooked?
11: Oh, not bad. I'm just chippy with it, not more than a cap a day.
10: Where do we go now, Stan? Keep going straight?
11: Yeah, straight ahead. Turnout's not for a while yet.
13: So how do you figure from here on in, Captain? What do I do about Red?
12: Well, you're going to have to con your way through. I had the crime lab fix up a dummy package for you on the seat there.
13: Uh-huh. It
12: has the same wrappings as the one the real stuff came in. The package Stan gave you in the restaurant. You take it back to Red and stuff.
13: Yeah.
12: You tell him you got the package from Stan and Max and you paid him the 6 G's for it. You opened it up and found it full of powdered sugar.
13: Okay.
12: Made heavy. Pretend you're going to gun him.
10: What if it doesn't work, Skipper?
12: That's taken care of, too. There'll be a couple of men down the street you got to a wall break the window. They'll come running.
13: Okay, I'll give it a try. Red still at his hotel, Stan?
11: Just probably waiting for me.
13: Anybody with him?
11: No, I don't think so.
13: All right. Ed, I wonder if you'd call my mother the first chance you get. She might be a little worried.
10: Don't have to. She called the office before we left.
13: Oh.
10: I think I convinced her. I'll...
12: That's funny, but...
13: Right, Ed, thanks.
12: How about it, Parrish? Anything else you can give us that might help him?
11: I don't know. Gonna take a lot of front. Only one way you can get that.
13: Yeah.
11: You better get yourself a good fix.
13: I left Captain Kearney, Ed Jacobs, and the narcotic suspect, Stan Parrish, on the corner of Western and Wilshire and made my way to Red's Hotel on West 54th Street. I went up to the second floor and found his door open. I walked in, read him.
14: What's the matter now? Do you want to go?
13: Don't send your gun this time, you stupid thief.
14: What's the matter with the gun, Doc?
13: No, not before I get what's coming to me. You and your lousy punks.
14: What are you talking about? Where's Santa Max?
13: Ed, I hope. Now he's only you to deal with. I should have known better the first time when you had me camped. I should have gotten out right then.
14: What's in your craw, guy? Come on, let's settle.
13: You know what? Now look for yourself. 6G. You didn't think you'd beat me for this, did you?
14: I don't know what you're talking about.
13: There's more in this than me. If you don't square up this thing with us, there's ways of taking care of you. I'm on the lam anyway. Now one more beat isn't going to make that
14: put
13: much that difference.
14: Gun down, will you? Now let's talk it out. It doesn't make sense. If you've been beat, then so have I.
13: Don't try to sell me that line. Get both of them out. I know they're here. Now come on, get them out. Here.
14: Will you watch that gun, will you? I don't know what you're getting at, Lindsay. They're not here. Didn't you see them, Max and Stan?
13: Sure, I saw them. That's why I'm here. I gave them the money, 6 yards of it, and that's what I got, powdered sugar. Now, you start explaining, smart guy.
14: It's the truth. I don't know where they are. I gave Stan and Max 20 ounces to take to you. I told Stan to make the meet with you inside the restaurant. Max is supposed to be the lookout.
13: Oh, yeah, sure.
14: So help me. I don't get it. Two of them never tried anything like this before. Weren't you tipped off at all? Maybe the way they acted. Something they said.
13: No, nothing. That moot Stan was a little unhappy. He said he wanted a fix and you wouldn't give it to him.
14: That's right, I wouldn't.
13: Well, you should have known better. It's no time to get stingy with him when he's going to make a deal for you.
14: You know what happened the last time he took a fix before a job. I sent him out to that park to watch you. He ends up by tamping you. I'm leveling with you, Lindsay. I think we've both been taken. I still don't get it, though. I can't understand why they'd run out on me.
13: Now, look, I haven't got the time to draw you pictures, mister. All I know is my dough's gone and you haven't delivered the stuff. Now, you get with it.
14: Now, wait a minute. How do I know for sure?
13: What?
14: How do I know you didn't get the real merchandise and you took care of Max and Stan? How do I know you didn't build a frame?
13: Oh, sure. That's why I'm back here. I got 20 ounces free and I want another 20. I met those mooches of yours and...
15: 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Please check back soon.

0: This channel is currently offline for essential maintenance and will be back as soon as possible. 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
1: Special. You can't even handle a 20-ounce deal and keep it straight.
2: Now stay cool, will you? Give me 24 hours.
1: What am I supposed to be doing in the meantime?
2: Same thing I'll be doing, worrying about getting that stuff back.
1: Why try and cover up? Your mooch has ran out on you.
2: Maybe. I want to make sure. I'll get the word out.
1: Yeah?
2: I'll find out what happened.
3: Before I left Red, we set up a meet for the following night in his hotel room at 7 p.m. Then I left, went downtown to an all-night drugstore, and put in calls to Captain Kearney and my partner, Ed Jacobs. I briefed them on what had happened with Red, and the captain set it up for the three of us to meet early that morning and plan the next move. The meeting point was down off Gallardo Street, alongside the Santa Fe train yards.
4: Joe, over here.
1: Hi, Ed. Captain.
5: Hi. You're a little late. Anything happen?
1: Well, I did some doubling back. Wanted to make sure I wasn't followed.
4: Things worked out with Red, huh? No trouble?
1: Well, not so far, no. I think he went for my story. He said he's going to do some checking around, though. Try to find out what happened to Stan and Max.
5: Yeah, I halfway figured that.
4: That story you told him, I thought if Red bought that, you'd be in.
1: He didn't buy it that far. I guess it made an impression waving a gun at him, but he still has some doubts.
4: What else can you do to get yourself in solid? You tried about it, everything, Joe.
5: I've been kicking around an idea. It might work for you. I don't know.
1: Yeah?
5: Put on a phony shakedown for him. Might give you a chance to show him how tough you're supposed to be. What do you think?
1: Well, maybe. Ought to help out if we stays it, right?
5: When's your next meet with Red?
1: 7 o'clock tonight, his hotel.
5: Room 231, that it?
1: Yeah, that's right. How do you want to work it?
5: Oh, I'll get a couple of men from Metro Division, have them in uniform. We better have them work in a radio car.
1: Mm-hmm.
5: We're going to have a good reason for him breaking in on you.
4: How about a 4:15, Skipper? Joe could go up to the room, pick an argument with Red, and make noise, a lot of loud talking.
1: Yeah, that sounds okay.
5: All right. Both of the men in the radio car will be thoroughly briefed. You'll know what to do Friday. You're out to sell yourself. Act as tough as you think you have to.
1: All right, I'll give it a try.
5: Play it up to the hilt. You give Red the least idea the shakedown's a phony and we're washed up.
1: No.
5: Phone me at the office as soon as you can, the inside line. We'll be waiting for the call.
1: Right. And just one more thing.
5: Yeah?
1: How about that apartment house Stan was going to show you last night? The place where Red's supposed to pick up the junk?
4: He pointed the place out all right. It's going to take some checking.
1: What do you mean?
4: Stan said he drove Red to this apartment house about a dozen times. Always had to stay in the car, though. Red went in alone. Didn't know which apartment Red went to.
1: Well, can't we check him out, Captain?
5: Got some men on it now. Gonna take a little time. Big layout.
1: All right.
5: 47 apartments.
3: I left Ed and Captain Kearney and caught a streetcar back to my hotel. I had some scrambled eggs, toast, and coffee in the grill next door, and then I went up to my room and got a couple hours' sleep. Late that afternoon, I took in the show at a newsreel theater, had a bite to eat, and then headed out for Red's hotel on West 54th Street. I got there a few minutes before 7. Red was waiting.

0: Lee failed to dig up any information on what had happened to his two operators, Stan and Max. I accused him again of trying to swindle me out of $6,000. I demanded the 20 ounces of heroin. Red had nothing to offer but apologies.
1: All right, relax, will you? Take it easy. I'll work out something.
2: Take it easy, nothing. You do enough of that for the both of us. You sit there and listen to that radio. Why don't you get out and hustle up those two mooches of yours and get my dough back?
1: All right. You don't have to scream. I said I'd work something out.
2: All right, then start working. Get it. The dough or the white stuff. I gotta have it by the end of the week.
1: What do you want to do? Have it all over the hotel? Keep it down, will you?
2: Why? You take me for $6,000 and I'm supposed to play it nice? Now come off it, mister.
1: I didn't take you for $6,000.
2: Those two mules did, and you own them. Either you square this up or everybody in the business is going to know about this.
1: Got into you anyway. You've been boozing it up today?
2: Don't you worry about me. I'll take care of my end. Real big operator, huh, Red? You had all the eights. You handled everything. A real big shot, aren't you?
1: All right, forget it.
2: Red, the big wheel. He handles all kinds of deals. 50 cents to $5. After that, they get too big for him.
1: I said forget it, Lindsay.
2: When this one gets around, they're going to laugh you right out of the business. You can go back to selling razor blades. And knock that radio off. I'm sick of hearing it.
1: You got to quiet down.
2: You think you're ready to handle it, do you?
1: I told you I'd try and work out something for you. Now, playing tough's going to get you nothing. You ought to know that. What's that?
2: What's it sound like? Yeah, who is it?
3: Police officers, open up.
2: What is this? What do you got in
1: here? Shut up, will you? Take it easy. Can't tag us for anything.
3: All right, open up.
2: Well, I'm getting out of here. I'm not going through any shakedown.
1: You're out of your mind? Hold it. I didn't mean to keep you waiting. Come on in, officers.
4: What's all the noise about up here?
1: Nothing. I just had a friendly argument, that's all.
4: Can I see your identification?
1: Sure.
4: You, stay put.
2: Yeah.
4: Harry, better shake him down.
5: Yeah, right.
4: All right, back against the wall.
2: Okay.
5: Come on, hands behind your head. Keep them in.
2: You bastard, lousy fuzz. Come back, grab the other one. All right, good. Both of them.
1: You crazy fool. Now what do we do?
2: You don't have to worry about the other one. He's out cold. Take the gun off this one here. I'll get his handcuffs.
1: Why'd you have to do it? Why'd you have to start something?
2: I told you I can't afford a shakedown. You ought to know that.
4: Better give it up, both of you. You're not going to get away with it.
2: Shut up.
4: You won't go far.
2: Come on, Red. Help me drag him over here.
1: What are you going to do?
2: A fed post here. All right, get his wrists around here. That's it. I'll hold him.
1: Lindsay, you're out of your mind. What do we do with him now?
2: I'll worry about that. How's his partner?
1: Nothing doing. He's still out.
2: All right, now, cop, let's have it. What's the idea of the shakedown?
4: When we pick you up again, you'll get the idea.
2: Now, come on, let's have it.
1: Why don't you lay off? That's not going to get us out of this.
2: For a big dealer, you got a lot of chicken in you. Now, look, cop, give. Why the shakedown?
4: You're wasting your time.
2: Maybe I can change your mind.
1: Lindsay, you're crazy. Put that gun away.
2: Now, come on, cop, talk. Who gave you the tip-off?
1: Put that gun away, will you? It's only going to get us in deeper.
2: I want some answers. These fuzz didn't come along by accident. There had to be a tip-off.
1: How do you know? You were talking up a storm in here, making a lot of noise. Somebody in the hotel could have complained. Come on, get out of here.
2: And leave the two of them behind to identify us? That ain't going to work.
1: It's got to. What else can we do?
2: We can kill them.
1: You're out of your mind.
2: I can kill them right now.
1: You'll do it alone, Lindsay. I'm getting out.
2: We still got business to do.
1: I'm not looking for a murder rap. Now, come on, give it up. Let's get out of here.
2: As soon as we leave, we're going to have to start running. I won't be good for more than a day in this town. What do I do about my deal?
1: Come on, we can talk about it later. Come on,
2: we can talk right now. You handed me the stall long enough. I got 24 hours left. I want it settled.
1: Okay, I'll talk to the big man. I promise you.
2: I want to have a meet with him.
1: I don't know.
2: Now, you listen. That $6,000 buy was a drop in the bucket. I want to buy more. If the big guy's ready, so am I.
1: You got the money?
2: I got it. Cash. Now, how about the meet? How about it, Red?
1: Okay, I'll set it up.
0: Red got his things together, and we took the rear fire escape that led down to a service alley behind the hotel. Before the two of us separated, we agreed that Red would call me at my hotel at 10 o'clock the following morning. I wasn't altogether sure, but it seemed as though the act I'd put on at the phony shakedown had impressed Red quite a bit. Before I went back to my hotel, I called Ed Jacobs and Captain Kearney and briefed them on the developments. At 10 o'clock the next morning, I was waiting by the phone in my hotel room. At 10:15, Red called.
6: I talked to the big man this morning. I told him what you wanted.
2: Yeah? What's the answer?
6: It's going to be a fast deal, cash and carry.
2: Well, I'm ready. Is he?
6: I think so. Took a lot of talking.
2: All right. What about the meet?
6: Pick up at your hotel. I'll take you to it.
2: When?
6: 8 o'clock tonight.
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0: Tuesday, August 16th, 10:33 a.m. As soon as I got word from Red about the meet he'd set up for me with the big man, I called Captain Kearney on the inside line and briefed him on the way things stood. He said he'd have three teams of men ready to tail me and cover the meet. They'd work alternately in three-way radio cars in order to reduce the risk of discovery to the minimum. He also told me the check of tenants was continuing at the East Hollywood apartment house where Red apparently was picking up his supply of heroin for distribution. So far, the detail of men assigned to the job had failed to uncover any definite leads. At 8 minutes past 8 o'clock that night, Red picked me up at my hotel, and together we drove out along Alhambra Avenue. We parked alongside the edge of a private golf course just north of the Ocean Highway.
1: Smoke?
2: Okay, thanks.
1: Got a match?
2: Yeah. Well, what about it? We've been here 15 minutes already.
1: A lot of time. Deals like this, the boss doesn't like to hurry things.
2: Yeah, well, maybe he ought to get with it.
1: Relax, will you?
2: So we waited. 9:30, 10 o'clock, 10:30, 11. Still no sign of the big man. 11:30, 11:45, no sign.
1: What time you got, Lindy?
2: 10 minutes to midnight. Have you got any ideas?
1: Yeah, I guess I can tell you now.
2: Well, you make this one real good, will you? It's been a long wait.
1: Boss wants to make sure about you, that's all. He's checking his contacts where you said you operate up around Fresno, isn't that right?
2: All right, so he's checking on me. What's he want, a blood sample?
1: He's careful. He wants to make sure. If it didn't show, this is what he told me to tell you.
2: Yeah?
1: If you're cleared all around with his contacts, a meet's set for tomorrow afternoon.
2: Where?
1: I'll get to it. The deal's this. You said you wanted a big buy. The boss has got it.
2: How much?
1: 2 kilos. Same good stuff you sampled, high-grade Mexican. You can get it at 10 grand a kilo.
2: Well, that's not bad if it's good quality. What's the breakdown?
1: It's 40% good. You're getting a fat discount. You know that.
2: Well, that depends. 2 kilos, 10 G's apiece, 20,000 bucks.
1: You got it, cash and carry.
2: That's a lot of scratch to get together in a hurry.
1: You got a whole day. No dough, no junk.
2: All right, I'll get it. Where's the meet?
1: Out by South Pasadena. They're holding a big flower show in the neighborhood. You'll meet him there. Contact me for the time.
2: When'll it be? When do I meet him?
1: When you got the 20,000.
0: 11:15 p.m. Red drove me back downtown and dropped me off at 4th and Main. Before we separated, he told me he'd call me early the following afternoon regarding the time of the meet with the big man, providing I had the $20,000 for the narcotics buy. 1 a.m. After stopping off at a cafeteria and then a coffee counter to make sure I wasn't being tailed, I got to a public telephone, put in a call to Captain Kearney.
10: South Pasadena, flower show sometime tomorrow afternoon, then, right?
2: Yeah, that's it, Kim.
10: All right, we'll cover it all the way.
2: Well, how about the money? What do you think?
10: You got a little with you, haven't you?
2: A little, yeah.
10: Okay, fake it the best way you know how. We'll be around. As soon as you make sure the guy has the jump with him, pass the signal, we'll move in.
2: Right.
10: Something else. You got any lead at all on the big man tonight?
2: No, nothing. How about you?
10: Good piece of luck. I think we got him spotted.
0: Before he hung up, Captain Kearney told me that the careful screening of tenants in the East Hollywood apartment house pointed out to them by Stan had netted a couple of prime suspects. They were an elderly couple, a Mr. and Mrs. Thomas Leslie. Besides the fact that he had a narcotics record in the East, Mr. Leslie operated a secondhand bookstore on Beverly Boulevard, which apparently was being visited often by known narcotics peddlers. Early the following afternoon, Red called me at my hotel room, and I told him I had the $20,000 for the buy. He picked me up at 1:45 p.m. I flashed a stack of money containing mostly $1 bills, and he seemed satisfied. He drove me out to the site of the flower show in South Pasadena, a large glass-domed conservatory just off the Arroyo Seco Freeway.
1: Let's head back this way, huh?
2: Yeah.
1: Sure nice flowers, huh? Just beautiful.
2: How many times are you going to have to cover this route? I've seen everything twice already.
1: Won't be long. A couple of minutes. Over this way. Come on. Yeah, they sure pretty.
2: Look, I don't get any of this. If we got business, why can't it be in private? This your big man's idea of a joke?
1: It's protection, Lindsay. He's got to be careful. I guess he figures this is the last place they'd look for.
2: We'll make another round of this place. We'll stand out like a sore thumb.
1: Oh, relax. You'll make the buy. Coming up right now.
2: What?
1: Come on, follow me. Tom, what do you say?
11: Oh, hi, you're in. What do you think of my gladiola entries? Those up there. When you say the beauties?
1: Yeah, they're real great, Tom.
11: Took me 3.5 years to get blooms like that. South African species, you know, the Chelsea type. Raised them right in a little greenhouse back of our place.
1: Huh?
11: You see, the scarlets and the whites, those are mine.
1: Yeah. Oh, Tom, I'd like to have you meet that friend of mine. Lindsay, this is Tom.
2: Hi.
11: How do you do? What do you think of my entries? Raised every one of them from seeds, Lindsay. They take a lot of care.
2: Yeah, they're all right.
11: Plenty of care, especially those, the South African type. They take a good, stiff, sandy loam, quality fertilizer, just the right kind of heat and water. Takes a lot of work. Proud of them.
2: Yeah. Look, I haven't got too much time to spend. Maybe we better talk outside, huh?
11: Yes, that takes quite a lot of work. Beautiful blooms. You have all the money with you?
2: All of it. You got 2 kilos?
11: That's correct. We can go out the side way. Hey, Red, you follow behind. Keep an eye open.
1: Right, sir.
11: This way. Sorry for the delay. It's necessary sometimes.
2: Yeah.
11: You came out with Red. You double-checked. You weren't followed.
2: I double-checked. I've been doing business longer in Red.
11: Maybe we can make it a permanent tie. Out here. My car's this way.
2: You always make deals in the open, public places?
11: Not always. It has its advantages.
2: You sure this is the H I sampled now? I don't want another phony buy.
11: It's no phony. You can be sure of that. Here's the car. Well, the money.
2: Well, you show me the stuff. Red knows I got the money.
11: Red?
1: Yeah, Tom.
11: The money. You saw it before you brought him here?
1: Yeah, he showed it to me.
2: Right here in my pocket. Have a look if you want. Now, come on. I can't afford to camp on this thing.
11: All right. Keep a lookout, Red.
1: All right.
11: In the car, Lindsay.
2: All right.
11: There. Under the dashboard here. I always find that's the best place. You have a car, of course.
2: I'll go back with Red.
11: All right. There you are. 2 kilos. Now the money.
2: What about breaking the package? How do I know it's not more powdered sugar?
11: Of course it's not. Wait a minute. What is this? Those men coming up to the car.
2: Right, take it easy, mister.
11: I'm getting out of here. Let go.
12: I'm here.
11: Let go. No.
12: All right, Joe.
13: I got him.
2: Hold him, Ed. I'll shake him down.
12: We got the other one. Red. No trouble.
2: Good. Okay, he's clean.
11: Red. It's stupid Red. I should have known.
1: Joe? Good work. Stuff all day?
2: Yeah, 2 kilos.
12: Want us to take him back in our car, Skipper?
1: All right. We'll take in the other one. Meet you at the parking lot gate. We'll follow you in.
2: Right. All right, mister. This way.
11: Look, let me ask you a favor. Won't take a minute.
12: Yeah?
11: Let me call my wife. I want to let her know what's happened. I want her to come out here and get my flowers. I got some valuable plants on that show.
12: They'll be taken care of. Your wife couldn't make it anyway. She was picked up an hour ago.
11: No, couldn't be. What's going to happen? Every dollar I own, all my merchandise, 2 kilos, best quality, all of it.
2: We'll take care of that. Come on, let's go.
11: Well, I got those beautiful plants. You can do that much for me. Let me go back and get my flowers. They're prize gladiolas. It won't hurt anything, will it? Just let me take some with me. Just a few till I get back.
2: Why bother? They won't last that long.
8: The story you have just heard was true. The names were changed to protect the innocent.
7: On December 4th, trial was held in Superior Court, Department 84, City and County of Los Angeles, State of California. In a moment, the results of that trial.
8: And now here is our star, Jack Webb.
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7: Thomas Leslie and William Red Forrester were filed on in the District Attorney's Office for violation of the State Health and Safety Code, Section 11,500. Both men were tried in Superior Court and found guilty of the charge. The violation carries a penalty of imprisonment in the state penitentiary for not less than 5, nor more than 10 years. Because of their cooperation in the investigation and apprehension of the narcotics gang ringleaders, Stan Parrish and Max Higby were given 1-year sentences in the county jail with 5 years probation. You have just heard Dragnet, a series of authentic cases from official files. Technical advice comes from the Office of Chief of Police W.H. Parker, Los Angeles Police Department. Heard tonight were Barney Phillips and Stacey Harris. 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Music by Walter Schumann. Hal Gibney speaking.
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2: Wheaties presents Dangerous Assignment. On stage tonight from Hollywood, Dangerous Assignment, another in the Wheaties big parade of exciting half-hour presentations. Dangerous Assignment, starring Brian Donlevy as Steve Mitchell.

0: Yeah.
1: Danger is my assignment. I get sent to a lot of places I can't even pronounce. They all spell the same thing, though. Trouble. But when I walk into the commissioner's office, I don't realize that this assignment is going to involve my trying to hide three divisions of troops behind an empty water glass.
2: I found him right in the middle of a big deal, as usual.
3: Hello, Steve.
1: Commissioner.
3: I hope it was a square deal.
2: She didn't look square to me.
3: What have you told him so far, Ruth?
2: Only that you wanted him to go looking for a woman. I figured that was the best bait I could do.
1: Well, don't tell me it isn't true.
3: Oh, it's true, all right, but I'm afraid your association with this particular woman won't be a very pleasant one.
1: I might have known.
2: I'll have your passport and credentials ready when the commissioner's through with you, Steve.
1: Okay, Ruth. Well, what's the deal, Commissioner?
3: Vienna.
1: Vienna? Long time since I've danced a Strauss waltz.
3: You can leave your ballet slippers home, Steve. Here's the setup. With the situation what it is, we have to increase our arm strength on all fronts. Naturally, our consulates are kept informed as to proposed increases of strength in their respective areas.
1: So?
3: So, 2 days ago, a document containing information regarding troop movements in Europe was stolen from our consulate in Vienna. The troops have already embarked, and with these unidentified subs around, we can't take chances.
1: I see. Any idea who swiped the document?
3: Yes, a janitor named Joseph Bildner.
1: Well, that doesn't sound so tough. Find Bildner.
3: We've already found Bildner in an alley in Vienna last night, murdered.
1: I see. Well, that sort of puts a new light on things.
3: The document wasn't on his person. Just before he died, he mumbled the name Eva Losch.
1: Eva Losch? Hey, that name rings a bell.
3: A siren, you should say. But I haven't time to go into a background now to fill a book. Manville Olsen can tell you all about her.
1: Who's Olsen?
3: He's with the consulate in Vienna. You'll arrive there early tomorrow evening. Go to the Imperial Bar at 8 o'clock. Olsen will be waiting for you.
1: Why meet in a bar? Not that I have any objection.
3: Well, this investigation has to be kept undercover, particularly the part about Eva Losch. Olsen will tell you why. Now, Steve, get over there. Talk to Olsen. Find Eva Losch. And most important, get those documents back. Well, that's it. You've got your assignment. Good luck.

0: dangerous assignment will continue in a moment. Now, here is the Wheaties man, Frank Martin.
1: Ever think of this? You wait longer for breakfast than for any other meal of the day. From the time you go to bed until you eat breakfast is the longest period there is between two meals. So, breakfast has to be good to do the most good for you at a time when you really need food. Which is why I say start breakfast with Wheaties and milk and fruit. It's a pleasant way to get protein, vitamins, and minerals, and just plain whole wheat energy in a hurry without a lot of fuss. Wheaties supply energy when you need energy, because there's a whole kernel of wheat in every Wheaties flake. Yes, a whole kernel of wheat in every Wheaties flake. Sure, breakfast of champions. See for yourself. Have some. See how Wheaties at 7 can help at 11.
2: Yeah, I've got my assignment. Find a girl named Eva Loesch and get a stolen document from her. Ordinarily, there's nothing I like better than to cherche la femme. But from what the commissioner has told me, I've got an uneasy feeling that this is going to be all cherche and no femme. Well, it's Friday evening when I get to Vienna. I check in at the hotel and then head for the Imperial Bar. Over at a corner table, a guy gives me the nod. I head over there.
3: You're Mitchell, aren't you?
2: Yeah.
3: Olson? That's right. Have a seat.
2: Thanks. Look, the commissioner back in the States told me that you could give me the background on this Eva Loesch.
3: Well, I can tell you all we know over here at the consulate, which isn't enough. Eva Loesch was a red-hot Nazi. She was killed in the Berlin Blitz.
2: What?
3: We thought. Now it looks as she's been very much alive and in hiding all this time. And worse yet, it looks like she's up for her old tricks.
2: You mean a new Nazi party?
3: No. You know, some of these ex-Nazis have a habit of selling out to the highest bidder.
2: I get it. Now, according to what the commissioner told me, this document concerning our troop movements was stolen from your consulate by a janitor named Bildner. He was found murdered in an alley and mumbled Eva Loesch's name just before he died.
3: That's right. We believe Eva killed him and has the document, but of course we've kept all that undercover. We don't want Eva to know. We know she's alive. Here.
2: Hmm?
3: This ad I spotted in the afternoon paper. Take a look at it.
2: What? Will the cab driver who picked up a woman passenger at the plaza last Tuesday night at 8:30 please come to 37 Bürgerstrasse? Hey, Tuesday night. That was the night that Bildner was murdered, wasn't it?
3: Yes, in an alley about half a block from the plaza.
2: Huh. This could tie in, all right. 37 Bürgerstrasse. Okay. I think I'll answer that ad, Olson. I'll check with you later.
4: Yes?
2: Are you the one who put that advertisement in the paper this afternoon?
4: Come in. Yes, I'm the one. Why?
2: Fräulein...
4: Frau Denise Minescu. Who are you?
2: I'm the cab driver you're looking for.
4: Oh? Describe this woman you picked up.
2: Well, she's about... medium build, dark hair...
4: You're lying.
2: Huh?
4: I do not know who you are, but you are not a cab driver.
2: Now, look...
5: Yes? You are the one who put the notice in the paper.
2: Oh, great.
4: Why, yes.
5: I would like to talk to you, please.
4: Just a minute.
5: I am the cab driver in question. Who is this man?
2: This man is about to leave.
5: No, I do not think so.
4: What?
2: Oh, well, come to think of it, you may be right. How come the gun, Buster?
5: You will stay right here, both of you.
4: You are not cab drivers, either of you.
5: In my case, you are quite right. As for this other man, I do not know who he is. I will find that out presently.
2: Well, as long as we're going to play guessing games, maybe you wouldn't mind if I start guessing who you are.
5: You do not have to guess, my friend. I will tell you. I am Lieutenant Oscar Sigal of the police.
4: The police?
2: Well, that takes a load off my mind.
5: Does it?
2: Yeah, but I can't say as much for Frau Manescu here. She seems to be real upset at the news.
5: Frau Manescu?
2: The name seems to mean something to you, Lieutenant.
5: You are not by any chance related to George Manescu.
4: Yes, sir. I'm his wife.
5: But this is completely mystifying. Why would the wife of George Manescu be implicated in such an unsavory affair as this?
2: Somebody mind telling me who George Manescu is?
5: What is your interest in this matter?
2: Maybe these credentials will answer that question, Lieutenant.
5: Yeah, I see. They have indeed answered that question, Herr Mitchell.
2: Now, how about filling me in on this George Manescu?
5: Oh, a local politician of high character who has worked in close cooperation with your government here.
2: I see. Well, in that case, Frau Manescu...
4: There is no use holding back anything more. I did not want a police brought into this. But, well, here you are.
5: Here I am indeed. I must strongly impress upon you the wisdom of making a full explanation at this time.
4: Yes, I... Well, you see, Eva Losch is my sister.
5: What?
4: I believed, as did the rest of the world, that she was dead. I believed that until Tuesday night, when she came here to see me.
2: What did she want?
4: She said she was in trouble and wanted to hide here. I refused. And then she said I must help her.
5: In what way?
4: She said that a man was killed, but that she did not do it. That there was a cab driver who could clear her if she could only find him.
2: So you ran that ad in the paper?
4: I didn't know what else to do. I couldn't go to the police. I know what damage would be done to my husband's reputation if it were learned that the notorious Eva Losch was his wife's sister. So I ran the advertisement, hoping it would help clear her. And then if their relationship were to be revealed later, at least it would be not quite so bad for my husband.
2: I see. Well, that all leads us up to the big question. Where's Eva?
4: I do not know.
5: From Manescu, it is my duty to warn you that withholding information...
4: I'm telling you the truth. I swear it. I've no idea where Eva is hiding. She said that she would contact me in a few days, but I've not heard from her.
2: Look, sisterly love is a wonderful thing. But I hope that you realize, unless we locate Eva in a hurry, there's going to be a lot more damage done than just to your husband's reputation.
4: Sisterly love, you think that is what I feel for Eva? As far back as I can remember, we've hated each other. My only regret is that she was not killed in Berlin.
5: Then we have your promise that you will communicate with us at once if she contacts you again.
4: Yes, at once. And rest assured, gentlemen, it will be a happy day for me when I can turn my dear sister over to you.
3: Well, that sounds like quite a surprise party you ran into last night, Mitchell.
2: Yeah, it was, Olson. And, of course, the biggest surprise was finding out that Mrs. Minescu is Eva Losch's sister. Incidentally, what information have you got on the Minescu?
3: Well, he seems to be our white hope in local politics around here right now. He's very pro-United States. As to their background, George and his wife Denise apparently were anti-Nazi right from the start, which must have made it a little tough on them in Germany.
2: Yeah, I can imagine.
3: I believe they were married just before the fall of Berlin and managed to get out of the country. Would you like to meet George Minescu, Mitchell?
2: Yeah, I would. Can you arrange it?
3: I'm playing golf with him in an hour. Why don't you come along?
2: It's a deal. Let's go. That last shot of yours was a honey, Mr. Minescu. Looks like you're only about 2 feet from the pin.
6: Oh, thank you, Mr. Mitchell. But I wish you to know that from now on, I believe nothing you say.
2: Oh?
6: When the three of us started this game, you were full of apologies about your bad golf. We are now approaching the seventh green, and you are 3 strokes over par.
3: Yes, I'm afraid Mitchell makes most of his apologies before he makes his bet.
2: Well, you can't blame a guy for trying to get good odds.
6: Indeed, you cannot. Well, here we are, gentlemen. And I must say, this is the part of golf I enjoy the most.
2: Putting?
6: Yes.
2: Well, it's the part of the game that pays off.
6: Perhaps it is because putting is so helpful to me.
3: How so, Minescu?
6: Well, I practice it constantly, even when I'm at home. Particularly when I'm thinking about something, putting relaxes me, helps me to think clearly. Mr. Olson, I believe you are aware. Your putt.
3: Oh, sorry. Downhill putt, too. That's the kind I don't like.
2: Well, in your case, practice sure pays off, Mr. Minescu. Your putting is very sharp.
6: Oh, thank you.
2: Too bad, Olson. Rimmed the cup on you, huh?
3: Yeah. That gives me a 6.
2: Well, looks like I'm next. Little break to the right, it looks like.
6: Not quite as much as it looks.
2: Thanks for the tip.
6: Nice putt.
2: I had good advice.
6: Maybe you can return it sometime.
2: Be glad to, except I don't think you'll need any on this putt of yours. Can't be more than 2 feet.
6: No, I need this for my par.
3: Well, this is a lot more pleasant way to spend time than roosting behind a desk.
2: Yeah, but it isn't helping us find Eva Losch. Missed. I'm sorry, Mr. Minescu. I didn't realize you were set to putt, or I would have kept still.
6: Oh, that's quite all right, Mr. Mitchell. Your voice did not bother me. I don't know what went wrong.
2: Well, it looked like you tightened up all of a sudden.
6: Yes. Well, it is no matter. Come, the next tee is right over there.
2: I'm really sorry about that, Minescu.
6: Oh, but I assure you, I was not even aware you were talking, Mitchell. For the life of me, I can't understand why I should miss a 2-foot putt. But that is what makes the game of golf so unpredictable, I suppose.
3: Yeah, I think they call it the human element.
2: Yeah, I think they do.
3: Yeah, let's see. I believe you're still up, Meniscu.
6: Hmm? Oh, yes, yes.
3: You know, Steve, it seems to me that you raised your voice a little when you mentioned the name Eva Loesch.
2: Did I? Wait, we mustn't rattle Meniscu anymore. He's ready to drive.
6: Oh, miserable.
2: Yeah, quite a slice.
6: I must have cut across the ball. Gentlemen, I hate to say this, but I seem to have a headache. I wonder if perhaps you would excuse me from continuing with our match.
2: Sure, matter of fact, I've had enough. How about you, Olson?
3: Sure, anytime. We can cut back towards the clubhouse through this grove of trees.
6: Oh, please, please, I don't want to spoil your game. Why don't the two of you continue?
2: No, no, it seems to be getting a little too warm for comfort anyway. Olson!
6: Mitchell, he's been shot right through the head.
2: Quick, Meniscu. Let's get into that grove of trees. I think it'll be a little safer there.
6: But where did the shot come from?
2: Who knows? Here, in here. It was from a rifle, which means the sniper could be behind 100 different trees and bushes on the golf course.
6: But I do not understand why anyone would want to kill Olson. He had no enemies.
2: That's what I was thinking, Meniscu, and it gives rise to a few assorted interesting thoughts.
6: What do you mean?
2: Maybe that bullet was meant for somebody else.
6: Somebody else? Do you mean yourself?
2: Yeah, maybe me. Or maybe you, Meniscu.
0: Steve Mitchell will continue his dangerous assignment in just a moment.
7: Folks, I'd like to have you meet a good friend of mine and a prominent member of a fine little organization known as the Chicago White Sox, Mr. Lucius Benjamin Affleck.
8: Ooh, Ed, don't say it like that. Who ever heard of a ball player named Lucius? What if I went around calling you Paul Edward Prentice? Let's just make it Ed and Luke, huh?
7: All right, Luke. Say, just how long have you been with the White Sox?
8: Over 20 years, Ed. Golly, I played in darn near 2,500 games. Been at bat almost 9,000 times. Man, I'm from way back.
7: Well, Luke, you don't look it. How do you keep up the pace, anyway?
8: Well, Ed, I sleep good. I eat good. I eat mighty good. Wheat is about 4 mornings a week. Those little old flakes put a lot of snap, even in an old-timer like me. Must be because they're 100% whole wheat. I sure like Wheaties and milk and fruit.
7: You know, Luke, that's exactly what I hear from a lot of ball players and plenty of other people, too. No wonder they...

0: Ah, Mitchell, I have been expecting you.
1: You uncovered anything new, Lieutenant Siegel?
0: Indeed, I have. You told me that when you mentioned the name Eva Losch on the golf course earlier today, Maniscu reacted visibly.
1: That's right. I dangled a little bait under his nose, and he snapped at it like an undernourished barracuda.
0: Huh.
1: Of course, to be fair to the guy, he probably knows that his wife is Eva's sister. It could have been that.
0: I am positive it was much more than that.
1: Oh?
0: I have done a considerable amount of investigation into Maniscu's background, and I am sure it will be of interest to you to learn that in the old Nazi days in Germany, Maniscu and Eva Losch were... shall we say, extremely friendly.
1: Oh, yeah? Well, that kind of puts a different light on things.
0: Yeah, indeed it does. After Eva's death, Maniscu married her sister, Denise, and made his escape from Germany with her.
1: Hmm. And now Eva's popped up again. You know, that gives rise to an interesting possibility.
0: Yeah, it's the possibility that Maniscu has been seeing Eva again and knows where she is.
1: Which means he either has those documents or knows where they are. Well, I've got to hand it to him for the big act he's been putting on about being such a friend of the United States.
0: If our suspicions of Maniscu are correct, one cannot help feeling sorry for his wife, though.
1: Yeah, it must be a pretty rough spot for Denise if she has any idea what's going on.
0: Oh, excuse me, please. Lieutenant Segal speaking.
2: May I speak to Mr. Mitchell?
0: Yeah, one moment, please. It's for you, Mitchell, the lady in question.
1: Oh? Hello?
2: This is Denise Maniscu, Mr. Mitchell. Something has come up. I must see you at once.
1: Okay, I'll be there in about 15 minutes. Well, it could be that Denise is starting to smell a rat, Lieutenant. I'd better get over there and see if it's the same rat. I think it is. So, I head for the Manescu's house. Manescu, with a preoccupied look and a putter in his hand, lets me in the front door. Then he disappears into his study. Denise is waiting for me in the living room.
3: Thank you very much for coming, Mr. Mitchell.
1: Oh, sure. You said something had come up, Denise?
3: Yes. First, let me ask you, did you say anything to my husband when he let you in the front door?
1: No, he looked like he was in another world.
3: Yes, he seems to be worried about something. I'm afraid I know what it is.
1: You think maybe he's been seeing Eva Losch lately?
3: Yes, I think he has.
1: I'm sorry.
3: I'm sorry, too. When my sister died, I thought that part of his life was over. It is not a very pleasant thing to realize that you have been married on the rebound, Mr. Mitchell. I told you that...
1: What's the matter?
3: Steve, there is someone on the roof of the house next door.
1: What?
3: Wait. Whoever it was saw me watching and disappeared.
1: Come on.
3: Here. We can go out through these French doors.
1: Oh, nowhere in sight. Did you recognize him?
3: All I could see was a trench coat, a slouched hat, and a gun.
1: Look, you stay here. I'll circle around this house and try to climb up and nab him. I circle around the house next door, and I spot some vines running up the wall. I start climbing, but 10 feet from the ground, I hear a sound that stops me cold. I drop to the ground, run back to Manescu's house. The study window is shattered, and in front of it stands Denise, staring inside, half hysterical. Denise, what happened? Denise!
2: Too late. I tried to warn him.
1: Warn who?
2: Look, in the window.
1: Manescu, on the floor. Tell me, what happened, Denise?
2: After you went around to the other side of that house, the person came back to the edge of the roof.
1: That the door to the study?
2: Oh, yes.
1: Come on.
2: Oh, suddenly I knew what was going to happen. I started running to the study window to warn my husband, but then the shot.
1: Here we are.
2: George.
1: Bullet entered the top of his head. Must have come from the roof, all right. Wait a minute. What's that water glass doing on the floor?
2: But I don't know.
1: He must have knocked it over as he fell. Well, the man who shot him is probably a few blocks away by now.
2: Steve, I do not think it was a man.
1: What do you mean? You told me before the shot that he was wearing a trench coat and a slouch hat.
2: Yes, but just before the shot, I got a quick look at the face.
1: A woman?
2: I think it was my sister, Eva.
0: A most perplexing case, Mitchell. First, the janitor, Joseph Bildner, murdered. Second, the American, also murdered. Third, George Maniscu.
1: Murdered. But at least we know who's behind it all, Eva Losch. So the big problem is finding her in those documents, Lieutenant. You know, there's one thing I don't get. Why is Eva hanging around town if she already has those documents?
0: Mitchell, have you considered the possibility that Maniscu might have been shot by his wife, Denny?
1: Sure, I've considered it. She had a motive, too. She knew her husband had been seeing Eva, but there's just one little item that sort of knocks that theory into a cocked hat.
0: Yeah, unfortunately, you are right.

0: You are referring, of course, to the angle at which the bullet entered Manescu's head.
1: Yeah, from the top of his head down.
0: Which would indicate that the bullet was fired from some distance above him. That his wife was out on the terrace at the time, slowly below him. As a matter of fact, below.
1: All of which brings us back to our friend Eva.
2: Excuse me, please. Are you Lieutenant Segal of the police?
0: Yeah.
2: Then perhaps you would be good enough to tell me what this is all about.
0: Perhaps you would be good enough to tell me your name and what is all about.
2: Excuse. I'm Anton. I drive taxi cab.
0: So?
2: So today in newspaper stands an advertisement.
1: Wait a minute. You mean the one about the cab driver who picked up a woman at the plaza last Tuesday night?
2: Yeah, you put it in?
1: No. Go on.
2: I answer the ad. I go to the address. There is policeman there. And over in one corner, a woman sitting with her head in her hands, crying.
1: That'd be Denise.
2: So I tell policeman that I picked up a woman last Tuesday night.
0: Probably Eva Long.
2: I did not know her name. I picked her up at the plaza, and she stayed in my cab only 2 blocks. She kept looking back over her shoulder, and then she made me pull over to the curb and got out. All this I tell policeman. He takes down my address and tells me to come over here to Imperial Bar and report to you.
0: Very well. Thank you for your information. You may go now.
2: Go, he says. Still nobody tells me what this is all about.
1: Well, that was a big bunch of nothing.
0: Mitchell, this case is giving me a headache. Murders, stolen documents, political intrigue. And every time we think we have a fresh lead, it disappears into thin air. Poof.
1: Oh. Hey, watch it.
0: Yeah, it would appear my gestures are a little too much. Waiter!
1: Hey, wait a minute.
0: What's the matter?
1: Look, Siegel, you knocked the glass off the table just now and it broke.
0: This is not a very profound observation, Mitchell.
1: But I found a glass lying on its side in Manescu's study after he got shot, and that glass wasn't broken. Yet the table there is about the same height as the table here.
0: What are you getting at?
1: Manescu's glass wasn't knocked off the table. It was placed on the floor.
0: So?
1: So we've been a couple of prize jugheads.
0: I still do not understand what...
1: The whole thing has just fallen into place, Lieutenant. There's just one big thing wrong right now.
0: What do you mean?
1: I mean we could be just about 5 minutes too late.
0: Mitchell. There's the cab driver's house just ahead.
1: Okay, let's stop here, Lieutenant. He'll circle around to the back of the house. He probably keeps his cab there.
0: Mitchell, I still do not understand why this taxi cab is suddenly so important to us.
1: Look, remember what that cab driver said? When he picked up Eva after she'd killed that janitor, she only stayed in his cab a few minutes, then got out.
0: Yeah, she hid the documents there. That is why she had Denise put that ad in the paper. She wanted to find that taxi cab driver.
1: That's right. Wait. Yeah. There's the cab in that little lean-to back of the house. Okay, let's take it as quiet as we can now.
0: Mitchell, a flashlight. Someone is in that cab.
1: Yeah, it doesn't really surprise me. Come on.
3: Oh?
1: Found those documents yet?
0: Denise Manescu.
1: No, Eva Loesch, Lieutenant. It's one and the same person.
0: What?
3: No, that's a lie.
1: Save it, Eva. The real Denise got killed in the Berlin Blitz, didn't she?
3: No.
1: You figured it'd be a neat scheme if people thought it was you who were killed. You posed as Denise, married Manescu, and got out of town.
3: Lies. All of them lies.
1: I guess Manescu was the right guy after all. He probably figured you'd reformed when he found out that you hadn't. You were afraid he'd expose you. You tried for him once on the golf course and got Olson instead. Then you rigged this little scheme for my benefit at your house this afternoon and killed him.
0: Mitchell, watch out.
1: Yeah, I see the gun. Your aim isn't as hot as it was, Eva. Drop it. That's better. And thanks for giving us the one piece of evidence we needed. This gun of yours. Five will get you 10. We can prove that the slug that killed your husband came from this gun.
3: I will kill him.
1: Temper.
0: Mitchell.
1: Yeah?
0: This is all very nice, but there's one thing that we may have difficulty in proving.
1: What's that?
0: The angle of elevation of the bullet that killed Manescu.
3: That's right.
0: How could it have been fired by Eva here, who was standing on the ground outside the window?
3: You
1: that
3: see?
1: That brings us back to the empty water glass, which was lying on its side on the floor in Manescu's study. I should have figured it sooner.
0: Figured what?
1: Look, when Manescu let me in the front door, he had a putter in his hand. He'd already told me that he practiced putting at home whenever he had a problem. And along about then, he had a big problem. What to do about Eva?
0: Putting?
1: Yeah. How do you go about putting a golf ball, Lieutenant?
0: Why, one takes the club in his hand, bends over the ball, and...
1: You can stop right there. That's what Manescu was doing. That's why the bullet entered the top of his head. Right, Eva?
3: I have nothing to say.
1: You don't have to. You know, you never want to underestimate anybody's golf game, Eva. You probably thought your husband's putting practice was a big joke. Well, maybe you were right. Yeah, I guess you could call it a joke. A real funny one. It'll kill you.

0: Well, we certainly enjoyed that assignment, Brian. Your usual sterling performance.
1: Thank you, Frank. I had an extra bowl full of Wheaties this morning. Maybe that helped.
0: I'm sure it did, Brian. But seriously, you know, Wheaties can make a difference.
1: Oh, I agree. Less of a letdown.
0: Oh, more of the old up and at 'em.
1: That's right, but I have something to confess, Frank.
0: You have what?
1: The real reason I eat Wheaties is I like them.
0: Well, good for you. Best reason in the world. It's fine, the whole wheat, vitamins and minerals and proteins in Wheaties. But it's just the plain goodness you go for, huh?
1: That's right, Frank.
0: Ladies and gentlemen, you have heard the words of an honest man. Get your Wheaties tomorrow. Work better all morning for it. But most of all, eat them because you like them. Right, Brian Donlevy?
1: Right, Frank. Good night.

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1: And this is the Wheaties man, Frank Martin, inviting you to listen Thursday, that's tomorrow night, to Sarah Berner in Sarah's Private Caper on the Wheaties Big Parade. 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
10: This is Orson Welles, speaking from London. The Black Museum. Here in the grim stone structure on the Thames, which houses Scotland Yard, is a warehouse of homicide, where everyday objects, a light bulb, a broken mirror, a stained blotting pad, all are touched by murder. Here's an auto service card issued by a garage to show that a certain motor car was oiled and greased. And the speedometer reading was 15,001.
11: According to the card, his car had done 5,001 miles in the first. By the following day, he'd added another 160 miles to the speedometer reading.
12: And he told you, Inspector, he hadn't been on any long journeys.
11: He'd forgotten the speedometer reading on the service card. They all overlooked something.
10: And the harmless-looking service card which George Dalton overlooked was instrumental in convicting him of the brutal murder of his own mother and father. That's why it's earned its place here in the Black Museum.
13: From the annals of the Criminal Investigation Department of the London Police, we bring you the dramatic stories of the crimes recorded by the objects in Scotland Yard's Gallery of Death, the Black Museum.

0: here we are.
1: In the Black Museum. As beyond these stone walls, the life of London flows as ceaselessly as the muddy waters of Thames. Here, it's silent. Let us walk under the frieze of death masks. The masks of criminals of bygone days, suspended grimly under the ceiling. That glass funnel means nothing until we stop and read the card beside it. Once this funnel was used to pour acid over the body of a woman. Insignificant in itself, easily broken, but was strong enough to hang a murderer. Now, here's a pair of spectacles. Over there's a powder puff. And here's what we're after, the buff-colored service card. As I open the showcase and take it between my fingers, I ask you to come with me back to 1947. We're calling at the quiet suburban house of Mr. and Mrs. Dalton. Live in South London. It's a respectable district populated by respectable middle-class people, but the Daltons are in trouble. The cause is their only son, George Frederick. They are discovering that George is not as other young men of his age. To his parents, he is, at the age of 23, a problem child.
2: He's not a bad boy, Fred, you know that. But he just doesn't seem to settle down.
3: I know his trouble.
2: Oh, don't be too harsh on him.
3: He won't work. That's what's wrong with the young devil.
2: Oh, Fred.
3: Well, how many jobs has he had since he came out of the army?
2: I don't know.
3: So many, you lose count. And even the army couldn't do anything with him. Absent without leave half a dozen times. He spent more time in detention than he did on the drill square.
2: Shh. Here he is. Oh, dear, he's upset again.
3: Now, I expect you'll turn the radio on. Oh, George, for heaven's sake, don't turn that radio on. I've got a headache.
4: Oh, go to hell.
3: What did you say to me?
4: I told you to... Here, you get away from that set.
3: George! Jerry, you put your hands on me. Go to your room.
2: But I'm sure...
3: Protect me.
4: I'm sorry, Dad.
2: I'm sure he didn't
3: mean
2: it.
3: Go to your room.
4: I didn't mean it, Dad.
2: I'll sweep up this mess and we'll have some tea, shall we?
3: All right, young man. For your mother's sake, I'll forget it. But I'm getting straight on the telephone to my old friend Jim Spencer. He's got a jeweler's shop in Clapham, and he meets a lot of people. Maybe he can advise me about fixing you up with a job.

0: Jim Spencer, the jeweler, was white-haired in his 60s. He lived over his shop, which was quietly prosperous, and he had just lost a young assistant who, having learned something of the trade, had transferred to a larger firm. So George Dalton was taken on in his place, and for the first time, George seemed to be interested in his work. But perhaps that was not altogether surprising.
1: Pass me my eyeglass, will you, my boy?
2: Here are. Thank you. That's a very nice pendant you're working on, Mr. Spencer.
1: Yes, it is, isn't it?
2: How much is it worth?
1: I'd give 100 guineas for it, then sell it at 120.
2: Would the owner sell?
1: Not this one. But I always keep a few £100 in the safe there, just in case I get a chance to buy something like this. Now, where did I put those tweezers?
0: To Mrs. Dalton's delight, her son was still working in the shop at the end of 6 months. But young George was rather less interested in the work than in the end product. And above all, he was interested in that safe. He even had a duplicate of the key made. He had a duplicate of the door key, too. Perhaps he didn't quite know what he was going to do with his keys, but in a steamy cafe behind the bright lights of Piccadilly, he found a friend who had ideas.
3: If you ask me, chum, I'd say you were sitting on a blinking gold mine.
2: Hey, what do you mean?
3: Yeah, come off it, George. We did 90 days detention together in the army, didn't we?
2: Yeah?
3: I know you're not quite daft. I mean, all you got to do is to get the key of the door, the key of the safe, and...
2: Well, I've got those.
3: Well, you have.
2: There they are.
4: Well, for crying out loud, what are you stalling about?
2: Well, I've never pulled off a real job, Charlie. It's a bit of a step to take, isn't it?
4: It's up to you, Cook. I know what I'd do. I'd slip in about 2 o'clock in the morning.
2: Here, Charlie, would you come with me?
4: All right. Do you want to make it a business proposition?
2: Yes, I do. Look, if we broke it together...
3: Shh, quiet. Pay the bill, let's get out of here.
2: Okay. Here, where are we going?
4: I'm taking her down to the Elephant and Castle, meet Slash. We work as a team, he's the boss. It's the only safe way. Slash has got brains, he'll put you right. Come on, I'll introduce you.
0: So, George Dalton started his professional career.
5: Yeah, you know this car well, to you, Charlie?
4: I'll say, we did 90 days together, didn't we, George?
5: Yes, that's right.
4: Okay. And you want to join us, do you, George?
5: I want Charlie to come in on this job with me. That's the idea.
4: Yeah, the idea's okay. And we need a jewelry expert in the gang. Forget this, pal. I'm the boss. And what I say goes. Do this job, you and Charlie, and take 50% of the profits. The rest goes into the organization. Understand? Do you agree to the terms?
5: Yes. Yes, I agree.
4: Then that's fixed. Shake on it. This clinches it. And remember, there's no funny business in this outfit. I suppose you know why the boys call me Slash.
5: I think so.
4: I carry a razor. Remember that, George? Not that I'd use it on you, but I thought I'd mention it in passing.
3: George is okay, I've told you.
4: Of course he's okay, and I'll fix up a car for you tomorrow night.
5: A car?
4: Yes, it's all part of the service. You're busting into the Spencer shop tomorrow night. So you've got all day tomorrow to fix the burglar alarms.
0: And those burglar alarms took quite a bit of fixing. But by closing time, George Dalton had traced and snipped the wires. Putting on his coat, he wished his employer a dutiful good night, and at 11 o'clock, Mr. Spencer turned out his light in the bedroom upstairs and climbed into bed. 3 hours later, a stolen car turned quietly into the deserted street and stopped.
3: The coast cleaner, George. You got the keys?
1: You bet.
3: Okay, then in we go. Right. Where's the safe?
1: Over here.
3: Oh, okay, get to work. The old man's upstairs, isn't he?
1: Yes.
3: Heaven help the old fool if he wakes up and comes down. You got that safe open yet?
1: No, the lock's a bit stiff. Here, Charles.
3: Yeah?
1: Shine the torch this way.
3: Go on, what's that? Jumping jakes, what the blazes are you doing?
1: Oh, sorry, I knocked a tray over. The clock made me jump. Here, let's get out quick.
3: Open that safe, you stupid swab.
1: It's jammed, Charlie.
3: Yeah, come on, let me have a go. You sure this is the right key?
1: Of course I'm sure. Here, look, Spencer will be awake now. We must get out.
3: You idiotic clot, this isn't the right key.
1: Yes, it is. And the lock's open. Pull the door.
3: Look out, the old man's coming. Here he is.
6: Who's there?
3: Get him.
6: Jeez! Get back!
3: Grab what you can and run for it.
1: Okay.
6: I've got two trays of rings and some notes. Come on, let's get out.
0: The jeweler was found lying in a pool of blood 10 minutes later. The neighbor who found him called the police immediately, but needless to say, there were no signs of the thieves, and they had left no clues. And Mrs. Dalton stated that her son had been at home in bed on the night of the robbery. To the best of her knowledge, she was telling the truth. But 2 days later, her son visited his unfortunate employer and handed in his notice.
7: You see, Mr. Spencer, I just couldn't go on drawing me wages while the shop's closed and you're here in hospital.
1: You're a good boy, George. I only wish you knew enough about the business to carry it on for me, but I thought it wiser to put the stock away in the bank in case those rascals came back.
5: I only wish I could get my hands on them, though. Dirty swine.
1: Well, luckily they didn't get away with anything worthwhile.
5: But what do you mean? I thought that you...
1: What did you think, George?
5: I thought they cleaned you out.
1: No, I'm too old a bird to leave valuables in the shop safe at night. I take them all upstairs to a real safe. I only leave the pay stuff down below. Didn't I ever tell you?
5: No, you never told me.
0: How much the old gentleman suspected, we don't know. If he did have any suspicions, he never had them. But Slasher was not so easy.
4: George Dalton, the expert in jewelry. Come here, George. I want to speak to you.
5: What's the trouble, Slash?
4: I'll tell you what's the trouble. You dirty double-crossing perisher. Think you can unload junk on me, do you? You knew these rings were duff.
5: I didn't know.
4: After working in the shop for 6 months, you didn't know where the real stuff was? Don't give me that. Two trays of duff and a fiver in notes. You can't get away with it. Where's the rest?
5: There isn't any more.
4: Okay. I warned you. Here it comes.
5: Put the razor!
0: The slash of the razor across Dalton's left cheek unlocked the gates of an unquenchable hatred. With a flash of 6 inches of sharp steel, he became a killer, and he knew that the slasher must die. He would evolve the perfect murder with no clues, such as the service card, which can be seen today among the exhibits in the Black Museum.

0: returned to Dalton, the killer. With blood still streaming from his cheek, he smiles at the slasher. And for the first time in his life, that individual is surprised, taken off his guard.
1: I suppose I asked for that.
2: Get out of here. You're not pretty.
1: I've got your brand on me now. I've got to be one of you.
2: What do you mean?
1: You're a man of action. I like that, even if it hurts. Give me another chance. I'll do better next time.
2: Oh, I never knew they made them so yellow. Get out. You stink. I've got a date here with a smasher and you might scare her away. Now, scram. Here she comes.
3: Henry, is that you?
2: Right here, Toots.
1: I never knew your name was Henry.
4: Yet.
3: Oh, hello, what's happened?
2: Oh, he's had an accident. Just going.
1: Hello there.
3: Are you hurt bad?
1: No, it's just nothing much.
2: He's no friend of mine, Brenda. Come on, let's go. Oh,
3: okay.
1: Good night, Henry. Good night, Brenda.
5: I'm going to say some more of you.
0: That's right, Dalton. You've made your choice. You're going to start with a girl. That will hurt him. Follow them. They go into a cafe. Have a meal. You wait in the shadows. They're coming out at last. Follow them again. Into a mean little street. Oh, yes, this must be where she lives.
2: You're going to let me in, aren't you, Toots?
3: No, I'm tired.
2: What's the matter with you tonight?
3: I don't know what you did to that fellow.
2: Oh, for Pete's sake, you're not still beefing about him.
3: I know what you did, and I'm no prude, but I don't like razors, and you know it. Good night.
2: Now, look here, wait a minute. Okay, if that's the way you want it, see you tomorrow.
0: He's gone. Suppose we knock on her door. Yes, knock on her door. See what happens. Cheeks still bleeding.
3: No, I told you to...
5: It's me.
3: What do you want?
5: Have you got something I can put on this cut?
3: You followed us?
5: Yeah.
3: Why?
5: I don't know. I need help.
3: Oh, if he comes back, he'll kill you. Here, come in quick. I don't know why I'm doing this. I must be crazy. Here, come into the kitchen. I'll bathe that cut.
5: Well, I'd better go. I'm a nuisance.
3: Oh, you can't go now. Come over to the sink. Well, if the cops saw you in this mess, they'd take you for questioning. Here, hold your face over the water.
5: Righto.
3: What's your name?
5: George. George Dalton.
3: Henry says you double-crossed him.
5: I didn't.
0: It would be so easy to squeeze that pretty throat of yours, Brenda. But you're too lovely. Much
3: you there.
0: Too lovely.
3: Now, keep still while I put some plaster on. It's lucky the cut isn't deep.
5: Huh?
3: How'd you feel?
5: Oh, fine, thanks. I suppose I'd better go now.
3: I don't understand you, George. You know, you're different from the others.
5: What others?
3: I suppose you know what sort of girl I am.
5: I don't care what sort of girl you are, but... I sure like you.
3: Well, You're decent. Perhaps you should go.
5: I'll do just whatever you say.
3: Oh, your shirt and coat are all covered in blood. I can't turn you out like that. You'd better spend the night now. I'll get you some clean clothes in the morning.
5: Brenda, I never felt like this about anyone before. I don't know what to say.
3: Funny. I don't either. Well, I'll put the kettle on and we'll have a nice cup of tea.
0: Tea. As much a part of London's life as Buckingham Palace and the Houses of Parliament, Brenda made tea. The next morning she went out and bought her new lover the clothes he needed. He put on the clothes she bought him and went home. He knew quite well what he was going to do, and that night he borrowed his father's car, and at 9 o'clock he drove to the bomb site, where he knew the slasher would be waiting for Brenda. And in his pocket he had a short length of lead piping. As he approached his objective, he saw a movement in the shadows. It was the slasher.
2: Well, if it isn't the jewel expert. Yeah. You come into money?
1: Hello, Slash. How you doing?
2: Well, what's your idea? Not looking for trouble, are you?
1: What do you think?
2: Get back, you...
1: Now, that squares our account. Now, I'll put you under the rug in the back of the car and I'll take you for a little ride.
0: A little ride was to a deserted bridge over a railway. Dalton lifted his victim onto the parapet. Then he paused.
1: Just before you go, I wonder how much you've got in your pocket. Anybody coming? Good. Oh, yes. Quite a few notes here. Thank you, Slash. Thank you very much. Goodbye.
0: And quite gently, Dalton eased the unconscious man over the edge. After that, it was easy. Brenda, like the old jeweler, may have had her suspicions, but she kept them to herself. Dalton had money, taken nearly £100 from the Slasher's pocket before pushing him into the path of the oncoming train. That £100 lasted just 2 weeks. Two glorious weeks. The happy couple celebrated those weeks in the famous seaside resort of Brighton. Then, on the morning of January the 1st, 1948, with funds running low, George Dalton took his father's car into the car duct service station to be oiled and greased. Now, why did he do that? Superintendent Brandreth of Scotland Yard has the answer.
4: There is no doubt that Dalton had already decided to drive to his parents' home and ask for money. He had insufficient funds with which to pay his hotel bill, and it was essential for him to receive help from his father. His father was always particular about the regular servicing of his car, and the son doubtless had this carried out in order to produce it as a sop for his father's wrath.
0: And the speedometer reading was 15,001, duly recorded on the service card. So George Dalton drove the 50-odd miles to his home on what was to be his fatal journey. He was hampered by fog on the way, and when he eventually turned into his own street, the fog was very thick. Stopped the car outside his parents' house, went inside, and got down to business.
1: I'm sorry, Father, but I've got to have the money quick.
4: Well, who the blazes do you think you're talking to? You take my car for a weekend, you keep it for a fortnight.
1: Well, I've had it serviced.
4: I don't care if you've had it rebuilt. You'll never drive it again. Very nearly got under the police and reported it stolen by you. And now you have the infernal impudence to demand £50, just like that.
1: If I don't have it, I'll go to prison. The hotel won't
4: Then you'll have to go to prison. You'd have gone there a long time ago. It might have brought you to your senses. You're my own son, but I'm disgusted with you. Go on, get out.
1: You can't send me away.
4: Can't I? There's the door now. Go on, get out.
1: Oh, no, you don't.
4: Take your hands off me, you young rascal. Your mother. Mother.
1: Give me that money, will you?
4: You're mad. You're choking me.
6: George, what have you done?
5: He's dead.
6: What the hell, you?
0: Dalton, apparently unimpressed by the enormity of his crime, left the murdered couple lying where they had fallen while he searched the house for money. He found just over £30 of his parents' savings. He drove the car into the garage, put his victims in the back, and covered them once again with a traveling rug. Then, as he cleaned the house and locked up after himself, as darkness fell, he drove to the nearest bridge over a railway. It was the same method as before. And when it was over, the murderer drove back to his lover in Brighton. But when he arrived, she had grim news for him.
3: George, tell me you didn't do it.
1: What? What are you talking about?
3: Your mum and dad.
1: Ah, you're mad. You don't know what you're saying.
3: Come into the other room, quickly.
1: Brenda, what do you know about my mother and father? Now, tell me.
3: So you did do it?
1: No.
3: I know you did it. Why? How could you?
1: Brenda.
3: Don't touch me.
7: Mr. Dalton, is it?
1: Yeah? What do you want?
7: I'm sorry to have to tell you that your mother and father were found dead an hour ago.
1: I didn't do it.
7: What exactly do you mean by that?
1: How dreadful. I don't believe it.
7: You know how they died?
1: Of course I don't. How could I?
7: Well, that's what I was wondering. Could you give me an account of your movements today?
1: Yeah. I spent the day here with my fiancée.
7: You haven't used the car outside.
1: Oh, we drove to New Haven.
7: That's 8¾ miles. 17½ there and back. You haven't been anywhere else?
1: No.
7: The car's been here all the time?
1: Yes.
7: According to the garage people, you had the car serviced this morning.
1: Yeah?
7: The speedometer reading then, according to the service card, was 15,001. You put on over 100 miles since then. I've just checked the clock on my way in.
1: The girl knows I've been with her all day.
3: Oh, George, what's the good of you lying?
7: The speedometer's in order. That can't lie. I'm afraid that in the circumstances, it's my duty to charge you with the murder of...
1: Stop him!
2: Let me go!
0: So George Dalton was arrested and charged with the murder of his parents within an hour of their bodies being discovered on a railway line 50 miles away. In due course, he was convicted. And at 8 o'clock on a cold, misty morning, he mounted the steps of the scaffold.
8: And he told you, Inspector, he hadn't been on a long journey.
7: He'd forgotten the speedometer reading on the service card. They all overlooked something.
0: And that is why the service card has earned its place here in the Black Museum. You may be wondering how George Dalton was traced so quickly. When his parents' bodies were discovered, the police immediately went to the Dalton residence, expecting to find the son. Both the son and the car were, of course, missing. It was the work of a few minutes to trace the make and number of the vehicle, and a general alert was put out all over the country. Police officers visited garages, and the telltale service card localized the search to the Brighton area, where Dalton's name was recognized in the hotel. The girlfriend was questioned while George Dalton was already being tailed by a police car into the hotel forecourt. At this stage, of course, there was no evidence against him, but the police allowed him to get into the hotel before questioning him. So they proved the theory that by giving a criminal just enough rope, he'll surely hang himself, which is what Dalton did, with the aid of the buff-colored service card, which has earned its honored place here in the Black Museum. Now, until we meet next time in the same place and I tell you another story about the Black Museum, I remain, as always, obediently yours.

0: Will you have the polo, dear Liza? Dear Liza, will you have the polo, dear Liza? Polo.
1: How very kind of you, dear Henry. I most certainly will. I'll have three or four or maybe more.
0: But you take me out too.
1: Because they happen to be my tube of polo, dear Henry. Have one. Mm.
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2: First Precinct, Sergeant Waters. 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Burglars where? Yeah? Yeah? Well, what is that, an apartment house? Oh. Yeah?
3: You're in the muster room at the 21st Precinct, the nerve center. A call is coming through. You will follow the action taken pursuant to that call from this minute until the final report is written in the 124 room at the 21st Precinct.
2: No, you stay right there. We'll send the officers over. That's right. They'll be there right away.
4: 21st Precinct. It's just lines on a map of the city of New York. Most of the 173,000 people wedged into the 0.9 square mile between Fifth Avenue and the East River wouldn't know if you asked them that they lived or worked in the 21st. Whether they know it or not, the security of their homes, their persons, and their property is the job of the men of the 21st Precinct.
3: The 21st, 160 patrolmen, 11 sergeants, and 4 lieutenants, of whom I'm the boss. My name is Kennelly, Frank Kennelly. I'm captain in command of the 21st. I was working my night tour, 6 p.m. to 8 a.m. At 10:20 p.m., I was out on patrol of the precinct in sector car number 3. I had given instructions to the operator, Patrolman Coley, to return to the station house, and we were driving south on Lexington Avenue in that direction.
5: So they pulled the curb, Captain.
6: Yeah?
5: I got out and I walked over the car. He was behind the wheel and she was sitting there next to him with her arms folded.
6: Uh-huh.
5: I said, you went through the light. He said, I know I did, officer. My mind was on something else. Looked at her when he said it. I said, let's see your registration and operator's license. Then I went to the curb and I wrote out the summons.
6: Uh-huh.
5: Well, I came back, I give him the summons, and she turns to him and you know what she says? She says, well, there goes your Father's Day present. How do you like that?
6: Wait a minute.
5: Huh?
7: Let's go, Coley.
5: Yes, sir.
3: We're liable to be the first ones on the scene. Hold the siren. Maybe they're still in there.
5: Yes, sir.
3: Okay, go on, take your left.
5: It's a break, Captain. Street looks clear.
3: All right, go through the light. Give him the horn.
5: Right.
3: Okay, you're clear, got it.
5: Come on, move, taxi. Nose in the middle of the street.
3: You know the building?
5: 372, I know it.
3: Cross 2nd Avenue and pull up right in front of it.
5: Yes, sir.
3: And hold the horn going across.
5: Captain, somebody come running this way.
3: Yeah.
5: There he goes, into the bar and grill there.
3: All right, pull him. I'll check him out. You go on to the scene.
5: Yes, sir.

0: Captain. Nice to have you in here. Where'll it be?
1: Where's the fellow that just walked in?
0: Well, what's the matter?
1: Where is he?
0: I think he went in the booth back there. Yeah, that's him.
1: Is he the one that just came in the door?
0: Yeah. What's the trouble, Captain? Look, I don't want any trouble in here.
1: You won't have any trouble.
0: I'd like to know what the trouble is.
1: You. Did you just come in here?
2: No, I've been in here for a little while.
1: Why are you so out of breath?
2: Who's out of breath? I'm not out of breath.
1: How long you been in here?
2: About 15 minutes. Yeah, about.
1: And where's your drink?
2: I don't know. Service is slow, I guess.
1: What's your name?
2: Bogner. Jack Bogner.
1: How do you spell it?
2: B-O-G-N-O-R.
1: Come on. Stand up a minute.
2: Why?
1: Come on, stand up.
2: What's the idea? What's it I'm supposed to have done?
1: Well, I don't know that you've done anything.
2: And what's the idea?
1: Lean up against the booth there.
2: Why?
1: Go on.
2: Yeah. Oh, listen, what's the idea? What are you looking for? You won't find anything.
1: No? What are you going to do with these?
2: Oh, I just happen to have them.
1: That's a new one. You just happen to have six .32 caliber cartridges.
2: I did.
0: Listen, Captain, is there anything I can do?
1: Yeah, just get behind the bar.
0: I don't want any trouble in the place.
1: When did this fellow come in?
0: Just walked through the door a second before you, that's all.
1: Just a second before me?
0: Yeah, a second or two.
1: All right, get behind the bar and see that those other people stay back.
0: All right, I don't want any trouble in here. I don't know that guy from Adam.
1: So, 15 minutes you've been in here, is that right, Jack?
2: More or less.
1: Mostly less, I think.
2: All right, mostly less.
1: Where's the gun these go in?
2: I don't have a gun. You searched me, didn't you?
1: Where do you live, Jack?
2: 3422 Curtis Avenue.
1: Where's that, Brooklyn?
2: Yeah, Brooklyn.
1: And what are you doing way over here?
2: I came over to meet a friend.
1: Well, where is he?
2: Well, it's not a he, it was a she. I don't know, she left.
1: Is that it, Jack?
2: What?
1: Under there, under the table.
2: What is it?
1: What do you think it is?
2: What would a gun be doing under there?
1: I think somebody would have to put it there, don't you?
2: That beats me.
1: Bartender, come here.
2: It's not mine. I never saw it before.
1: Oh, didn't you?
0: Yes, Captain, what can I do you?
1: Reach under that booth and get that gun, will you?
0: What gun? For crying out loud.
1: Just pick it up and give it him.
0: Yes, sir. Is that his?
1: Well, it's not yours, is it?
0: No, sir.
2: It's not mine either.
0: It wasn't there before you came in.
1: Back here, Coley.
2: Who said it wasn't? Can you prove it?
0: I know it wasn't there.
3: They were in there working on the safe, all right, Captain. That's what set off the alarm.
1: Oh,
3: the lady was sitting on the stoop across the street. She saw three of them come out the front door. They split up when they hit the sidewalk. Two of them ran toward First Avenue and one this way. This one, I guess.
2: Not me. I didn't run any place.
3: Lieutenant King was on patrol. He responded to the call. I told him you came into the bar after a man. He's outside talking to a detective about tracing out the other two. Said he'd be right in.
1: Okay, good.
0: Listen, Captain, you're not going to make a whole big thing out of this, are you? It's a place of business.
3: You better get behind the bar.
0: I just don't want to get a bad name in the neighborhood. Like I said, I don't know this guy from Adam. I never saw him before.
2: Who'd patronize a joint like this?
0: Listen, you.
1: All right. Get behind the bar.
0: Bring the cops down on you, and they'll get tough if you resent them.
1: Who were the two that were with you, Jack?
2: With me? Where?
1: Breaking into the safe there.
2: I didn't break into any safe.
1: Well, and what were you doing in the building?
2: I wasn't in any building.
3: The ladies saw you come out, you and two other guys.
2: I wasn't in any building.
4: Hello, Captain.
1: Hello, Matt.
4: Hello, Lieutenant King.
3: Scully.
1: Well, I think this is one of them, Matt.
3: No?
1: You ran in here and took a booth. Ran in right before I did. According to the bartender, that is. Said he's been here 15 minutes.
2: I have been, more or less.
1: A revolver was under the seat there and these in his pocket.
5: Looks like you're in trouble, mister.
2: What kind of trouble am I in? Sitting in a bar.
5: Who were the two that tried to rip that safe with you?
2: What safe? I don't know anything about any safe.
5: Well, we know all about safes. You come to the station house with us.
1: We'll teach you a few things. The suspect, Jack Bogner, was taken to the station house, and as the arresting officer, I accompanied him to the office of the 21st Detective Squad on the second floor. There, under the questioning of myself, Lieutenant King, and other detectives, he continued to deny knowledge of the attempted safe burglary. By telephone, the name Jack Bogner was checked out through the Bureau of Criminal Identification. BCI reported a Jack Bogner listed in the resident known criminal file showing three arrests for burglary and one conviction on a charge of unlawful entry. The suspect admitted he was this Jack Bogner. Two detectives of the Safe Loft and Truck Squad, specialists in this type of crime, arrived to aid in the investigation. While the interrogation of the suspect continued, At midnight, I went downstairs to the muster room to turn out the platoon for the 12 to 8 tour. Then, after I spoke to the desk officer in regard to a patrol problem he faced, I walked through the back room towards the stairs leading to the detective squad. As I started up, I could see Lieutenant King standing at the top of the stairs talking to a rather heavy-set woman of about 50.
4: Well, I told you, I don't know whether I could or not.
6: Hello, man.
5: Captain. This is Mrs. Truro, Captain Kennelly.
6: Mrs. Truro?
4: Oh, how do you do?
5: Mrs. Truro was sitting on the stoop of her house across the street from the loft building.
4: Yeah, it was hot.
5: She saw the three men run out. She saw two go toward First Avenue, the other one toward Second.
4: Well, I want you to understand that when the policeman first talked to me, I told him I didn't know whether I could or not.
5: Yes, I understand that.
4: After all, it was across the street and it was night and I wasn't paying any particular attention. I just saw the three men come out of the building. I thought to myself, that's funny. Anyone should come out of the building when it was so dark in there. At that time of night, I mean.
5: They're getting a little line upset, Captain.
6: Oh, good.
4: As far as recognizing any of them's concerned, I don't know whether I could. I don't think I could.
1: But you might be able to.
4: Well, yeah, of course I might be able to. How can I tell till I try? Well,
5: we're going to give you the opportunity to try, Miss Truro.
4: Oh, well, I appreciate that. As long as you don't expect me to do the impossible.
5: Well, anything you're able to do will be a help to us. If you can identify one of the men, that'll help us. If you can tell us positively that none of them or any of the men you saw come out of the building, that'll be a help to us, too.
4: Oh.
5: All we want is your assistance to the best of your ability.
4: Uh-huh. Well, that I'll be glad to do.
3: Lieutenant.
5: Yes?
3: We're all set for the lineup in there.
5: Okay. Now, Mr. Truro, we're going into the detective squad.
4: Yeah.
5: When we get in, you'll see several men lined up across the room.
4: Mm-hmm.
5: They'll all be about the same age and height and build.
4: Well, what do I do?
5: We'll go inside. I'll tell you then.
4: Oh, all right.
5: Okay.
3: All right, straighten up there. Stand in line.
5: All right, Mr. Turrell. I want you to go and look at each one of these men standing there. Look them all over good. Look at them twice if you have to. If you recognize any of them as one of the men that came out of the loft building, you stop and tap him on the shoulder.
4: Oh, just tap him on the shoulder.
5: Yeah, that's right.
3: 24 squad.
4: Well, where do you want me to start?
5: Start wherever you like.
3: All right, hold on.
4: Wherever I like.
5: Yes.
3: Captain Kennelly.
6: Yeah?
3: The desk officer wants you to call him when you get a chance.
6: All right, thanks.
5: Okay, Mr. Drew.
4: Oh, yeah. Just walk down the line, huh?
5: Yes, that's right. Walk down the line, look at each one.
4: All right. Can I take another look at them?
5: Yes, if you want.
4: All right. One of them had on a sports shirt, something like this one.
2: Well, you got a million of them on 34th Street, lady.
3: All right, just keep quiet in line. You recognize any of the men, Mrs. Turo?
4: No. I'm afraid it was just too far away. Just too far. I was across the street and I didn't notice particularly. The only thing is, one of them had on a sports shirt, something like this man.
2: Send the sports shirt to Sing Sing.
3: All right.
5: Well, Mr. Turo?
4: I'm sorry.
5: That's all right. All we want is the truth. If you can't, you can't. All right, break it up.
3: Okay, you fellas, get over there.
5: Want me to have an officer take you home, Mr. Turo?
4: Oh, no, no, that's all right.
5: It's kind of late.
4: No, no, it's all right. I'm so nervous, I think I'd rather walk than ride anyway. I wouldn't be able to sleep. It's too hot.
5: All right, thank you. We'll call you if we need you.
4: It's too bad I didn't get a better look.
5: Yes, it is.
4: Well, goodbye.
5: Goodbye, Mr. Well, that blows that sky high, Captain.
6: Yeah.
5: I thought if she only gave us a tentative identification, Jack would figure he might be hooked and help us.
6: Yeah, no such luck. But we still got the gun charge against him.
5: I don't know how good that's going to be.
6: Yes, it would be better if he'd had the gun in his pocket and the bullets on the floor.
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8: The men who stamp into your house just laugh when you ask for their warrant. As they go about their dirty job, pulling out your desk drawers, looking through your private papers, shoving your family into another room for interrogation. You plead with them to tell you what it's all about, but it's no use. Even when they don't find whatever it is they're looking for, they drag you down to headquarters for more questioning. There's nothing you can do about it. The law is on their side. Well, in some countries, that could actually happen today, but not in ours. There's a very old and a very good law against it. The law is on the side of the people. It's in our Constitution, in Article 4 of our Bill of Rights. Listen to the words. They're 165 years old, but they're mighty important to us today. They say, the right of the people to be secure in their persons, houses, papers, and effects against unreasonable searches and seizures shall not be violated, and no warrant shall be issued but upon probable cause, supported by oath or affirmation, and particularly describing the place to be searched and the persons or things to be seized. As long as those words stand, you and your family are protected against black-booted feet tramping through your house in the dark of night without a warrant. It is part of our Bill of Rights. It is one of our freedoms.
7: Now, back to 21st Precinct and Captain Kennelly.
6: As the arresting officer of the burglary suspect and the best witness against him, I followed the prescribed routine. After the detectives had finished their interrogation and he was fingerprinted, at 3:20 a.m., I took Jack Bogner downstairs to the muster room where he was booked by the desk officer on charges of third-degree burglary and Section 1897 penal law. The station house attendant, Patrolman Bailey, then lodged him in a cell for the balance of the night. I completed some paperwork that remained to be done and then lay down on the couch in my office until 7:30. I had some coffee and shaved, then at 8 turned out the platoon for the day tour. Shortly thereafter, with the assistance of Detective Dan Goldman, assigned by Lieutenant King, the suspect was put in a patrol wagon and we drove to police headquarters, 240 Center Street, where he was photographed and appeared in the citywide lineup with other felony suspects arrested during the night. Following the lineup, Detective Goldman and I went with the prisoner further downtown to 100 Center Street, New York County Criminal Courts Building. There, in felony court, one of the magistrate's courts of the city of New York, all adult persons arrested for major crimes in the borough of Manhattan are given their first hearing.
9: Jack Bogner, Jack Bogner to the bar, complainant Captain Frank Kennelly.
10: Present. I'm here.
9: Jack Bogner, you're charged with violation of Section 1897 of the penal law in that you had in your possession one loaded revolver. Also, you're charged with burglary. How do you plead, guilty or not guilty?
10: Not guilty.
9: Do you want to be heard now, or do you want an adjournment to obtain counsel witnesses?
11: Isn't the defendant represented by counsel?
10: They tried to get my lawyer, Your Honor. They couldn't reach him. They tried twice. He's in Atlantic City.
11: Does the district attorney have any suggestions?
9: I think we ought to have an adjournment until Monday, Your Honor. Should be able to have counsel available by then.
10: Oh, now, Your Honor, it's not fair to make me lay

0: I think we ought to have an adjournment until Monday, Your Honor. Should be able to have counsel available by then.
1: Oh, now, Your Honor, it's not fair to make me lay in jail over the weekend like that. I'm ready to make bail. My bondsman's here. I could reach him.
2: I'm inclined to agree that it isn't fair to the defendant.
0: The district attorney's office isn't willing to proceed until the defendant is apprised by counsel of his rights, Your Honor.
1: I know my rights.
2: The court will take responsibility for the rights of the defendant. Go ahead, Mr. District Attorney, on the application for bail.
0: Yes, Your Honor. A few minutes before 11:30 last night, Your Honor, the police department received a report from Holmes that the burglar alarm was ringing at Sunningdale Upholstery Company on the third floor of a loft building at 372 East 82nd Street. In response to the call, as Captain Kennelly will testify if you wish, officers found the shipping platform door had been jimmied and an entrance made. Burglars started to work on the safe. That tripped the burglar alarm. The burglars abandoned their tools and left in a hurry. A witness across the street saw three men run out of the building and separate. In the meantime, Captain Kennelly was proceeding to the scene in response to the call. He saw this man, Jack Bogner, running in a direction away from the building into a bar and grill on 2nd Avenue. Captain Kennelly alighted from his car, went into the bar and grill, and questioned this defendant. This was on the floor under his seat, Your Honor. A .32 caliber Smith & Wesson, fully loaded.
1: It wasn't mine, Your Honor. I don't know anything about the gun.
0: A half dozen more cartridges, .32 caliber, were found in his pocket. That's substantial proof, Your Honor. Bail of $10,000 on each charge is requested.
2: Did the defendant admit to the burglary?
0: He denies it, Your Honor.
2: Has he been identified, or do you have any other proof?
0: Not at this time, Your Honor.
2: Bail is set at $2,500 on each charge. Returnable for hearing when?
0: Wednesday at 10 a.m., Your Honor.
2: Hearing next Wednesday at 10 a.m. Can you arrange to be represented by counsel then?
1: Yes, sir. I'll have him here. Thank you, Your Honor. Thanks a lot.
3: All right, Bogner, let's go.
1: Yeah.
4: Wincanton, Oliver Wincanton.
1: See you Wednesday, Captain.
5: Just a second, officer.
1: Listen, I want to make bond and get out of here.
5: How long do you think you're going to stay out?
1: What do you mean?
5: Jack, you know it and I know it. You were ripping that safe last night when the bug hit.
1: Well, you prove it.
6: Hello, Captain.
5: Oh, what are you doing here, man?
6: I was off at the lineup. I came down to see how things went.
1: I can tell you, Lieutenant. Not so good for your side.
6: We still got that gun charge against you, Jack.
1: Well, maybe you have, maybe you haven't.
5: We'll make it stick. We make it stick hard.
1: We'll see. Gun was on the floor.
6: Conviction will put you away for a good long time.
5: Who were the other two guys, Jack?
1: Look, what do you want from me? Come on, let's go make my bond. Let me get out of here. My bondsman is waiting.
6: You ought to make it easy on yourself, Jack. Why take it all alone?
1: I'm not taking anything.
6: You get tapped for the gun law. With a previous conviction, that's plenty.
1: Well, we can talk about it some other time.
5: You better talk about it now.
1: Listen, give me a break, will you? Don't bother me. If you nail me inside the place, nail me clean, then I'd say, okay, you got me. I'd take what you're dishing out. But you missed.
6: That's what you think. We didn't miss.
1: Fair is fair. Lay off, will you?
6: You deserved a break, Jack. Maybe you'd get it. Won't you tell me about the safe job and who's with you? Look, you ought to play it smart. That gun deal could go either way.
1: Oh, what do you think I am? If I made a statement, that'd put me into the burglary. That's another felony. I'm looking one in the face already, so what difference does it make?
6: We can work it out. Maybe we can reduce it to unlawful entry for you. That's no felony. Who are the other two guys, Jack?
1: And the gun beef goes out the window?
6: I said we'd work it out.
1: Maybe you've got an idea.
6: I know I have. Let's get you signed out of here and take a ride uptown.
5: In the police business, like any other business, it's both permissible and customary to give a little in order to get a lot. And the lot Lieutenant King wanted was the rest of the safecracker gang. Lieutenant King waited in the clerk's office while Jack Bogner completed arrangements to be released on bail. I reported to the police lieutenant, who maintains a desk at felony court, to record in a special blotter the arrival and departure of all police officers. Then I went downstairs and got the subway to go home. I was not due back on the job until 8 o'clock the following morning. I arrived at the station house at approximately 7:30, signed the blotter, and went directly to my office to change into uniform. Come in.
6: Can I see you a minute, Captain?
5: Yeah, sure. Come in, man. Well, how are you doing with the safe burglars?
6: That's what I want to see about, Captain.
5: Yeah?
6: Not doing much good at all.
5: Well, I thought you had Jack convinced.
6: So did I.
5: Oh, excuse me a minute.
6: Yes.
5: 21st Precinct, Captain Kennelly. Who? Oh, well... Yeah. Yes, all right, Sergeant. I'll talk to him. Yes, Mrs. Hedgley. No, there's no way we can keep the trucks from going through that street.

0: Well, I'm sorry, Miss Hedgley, but it's a public street and they're entitled to use it.
1: They what?
0: Yeah, well, I can't make any promises, but I'll look into the matter. Oh, yes, I will. I'll look into it. Yes, sir. Thank you for calling it to our attention, Miss Hedgley. Yes, that's all right. Goodbye. Her husband gave $1,000 to the Police Athletic League last year. Now she wants us to keep the trucks off her street. I thought that Jack was ready to open up, man.
2: Well, he didn't. He got released on bail and we drove back up here. He'd started to change his mind before we even got down to the car. By the time I got him to the station house, he said he'd take his chances with the gun deal.
1: Why?
2: I think he's afraid of those two guys he was with.
0: It's a pretty thin case against him. The gun was on the floor. Only the cartridges were in his pocket.
2: Either he knows that or he's really afraid.
0: Where is he now, do you know?
2: I don't know, but I'm sure the safe and loft squad does. While he was up here talking to me, they sent two men to put him under surveillance when he left. Imagine they're keeping their eye on him.
0: Mm-hmm.
2: I spoke to Captain Larkin down there about Jack and the others. He said that job they tried at the upholstery company gives them an idea that these are the boys who've been causing a lot of trouble lately. Thinks they're right for about 5 or 6 safe jobs in the last month or 6 weeks.
0: Oh, well, they could be. Well, what do you want me to do about it, man?
2: Well, I don't know exactly, Captain. It's your case. Gun charge, anyway. Just wanted to get you up to date on what's happened.
0: Well, thanks.
2: Don't know what there is to thank me about, sir. But you're welcome, anyway.
0: I worked the rest of the tour without hearing any more from Lieutenant King regarding the safe burglars. At 6 p.m., I signed the blotter and went off duty until the following afternoon when I reported for my night tour. Lieutenant King told me that the surveillance of Jack Bogner had borne fruit. Detectives who had been following him for 3 days finally observed him make contact with 2 other known safe burglars, apparently his companions in the previous crime. The detectives were watching when the 3 of them looked over a plumbing supply house on East 76th Street, also in the 21st Precinct. The place was to be planted that night by detectives of both Safe and Loft Squad and the 21st Squad. At 10:30 p.m., Lieutenant King came to my office and told me that the burglars had been observed breaking into the building. They were now at work on the safe. He drove to the scene while I made arrangements to get the required uniformed officers there. Then a second car came by the house to drive me there. Pull by the place and stop at the corner.
3: Yes, sir, Captain.
0: All right, let's go.
3: Yes, sir. Captain.
0: Yeah? Lieutenant King is over in the doorway of that shoe repair shop. Everything okay, Sergeant?
3: Yes, sir.
0: All right, let's go.
3: Yes, sir.
0: Coley, come on.
4: Coming, Captain.
3: They got in through the freight dock. I think the detectives want to go in the same way.
0: All right. Hello, man.
5: Captain.
0: Well, how does it look?
5: They're in there, working on the safe.
0: Are you set?
5: Yes, sir. Got the block covered in the building.
0: How about our men, Sergeant?
3: They've all got their instructions, sir.
0: Good.
5: All right, let's go. We'll go in the freight entrance. There's a shipping room there, then a stock room, then the office. That's where they are. Watch it going up the freight dock. No talking. Okay. Go on. Come on, come on. Okay, let's go. That door there.
6: Brother, quiet.
5: All right, it's set.
6: There's a light back there.
5: That's them. Let's take them. Okay. Okay, let's get them. Open the door.
4: Get him up, all of you. Watch him.
7: Get out!
4: Shoot!
7: Okay, we're through. That's enough. Okay, that's enough. All right.
4: All right, stand up.
7: Yeah, we're standing. Don't shoot.
4: Get those hands in the air. Put your lights on them.
8: Okay, here we are.
4: All right, let's go. Keep them up.
7: Watch them. Watch them now.
4: Get that other one over there.
7: Yes, sir, we got him. We got him.
9: I think Wally's dead. I think he is.
0: You're lucky you're not, Jack.
7: All right, get against the wall there. Get up against there.
9: Very lucky.
0: Didn't you have enough trouble, Jack? Did you have to go into this thing again?
9: Well, I needed money. I needed to pay the bondsman. Needed to get a lawyer.
5: Would have been better off if you helped us.
9: I'll help you now. I'll give you all the help you want. What do you want to know?
0: You're a little bit late, Jack. It just happens that right now we don't need any help.
3: Money First Precinct Sergeant Waters. Yeah. Well, how long has it been since you've seen him? Yeah. You're sure he didn't move out? Well, who told you that, lady? Yeah.
10: Yeah, sure we'll make an investigation.
0: And so it goes. Around the clock, through the week, every day, every year. A police precinct in the city of New York is a flesh-and-blood merry-go-round. Anyone can catch the brass ring, or the brass ring can catch anyone.
11: 21st Precinct, a factual account of the way the police work in the world's largest city, is presented with the official cooperation of the Patrolmen's Benevolent Association, an organization of more than 20,000 members of the Police Department, City of New York.
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18: We present Barry Foster as Sherlock Holmes and David Buck as Dr. Watson in a new dramatization of the short stories by Sir Arthur Conan Doyle. Silver Blaze, dramatized by Michael Bakewell.

0: Edith? Edith?
1: Yes, Mrs. Straker?
0: Oh, Edith, have you seen Mr. Straker about anywhere?
1: No, not yet.
0: Oh, he got up during the night. He said he was worried about the horses after that stranger had been nosing around. I fell asleep again. He didn't come back. I'm worried.
1: I'm sure he's come to no harm. He's probably still in the stable. Let's go and look.
0: John? Are you in there? John? Oh, Edith, look. Silver Blaze has gone.
1: Oh, but what's happened to Hunter? He's on the floor.
0: Oh, stupid boy's asleep. Hunter! Wake up, Hunter, wake up!
1: Oh, what's the matter with him, Mom? Why won't he wake up?
0: Oh, he's in a stupor. Looks as though he's drunk or drugged. Get the other stable boys from the loft, Edith. I'm going out onto the moors.
2: There's no sight of silverware, Mrs. Straker. Looks like he's vanished.
1: There's something flapping on that furze bush down there.
0: Where?
1: There, over to the right.
0: It's John's overcoat. I'm sure of it.
1: There's something down there in the hollow.
0: Oh, my God.
2: Stay here, Mrs. I'll go and see.
0: Who is it?
2: Don't come down, Mrs. His skull's been stove in.
3: We are going well. Our rate at present is 53 and a half miles an hour.
4: Oh, I have not observed the quarter mile post.
3: Nor have I, Watson. The telegraph posts upon this line are 16 yards apart, and since my watch is invariably accurate, the calculation is a simple one. I presume you have already looked into the matter of the murder of John Straker, the disappearance of the favourite for the Wessex Cup.
4: I have seen what the Telegraph and the Chronicle have to say.
3: On Tuesday evening, I received telegrams, both from Colonel Ross, the owner of the horse, and from Inspector Gregory, who is looking after the case, inviting my cooperation.
4: Tuesday evening? But this is Thursday morning, Holmes. Why did you not go down yesterday?
3: Because I made a blunder, my dear one.
4: Surely not,
3: Holmes. Well, the fact is, I could not believe it possible. It's the most remarkable horse in England. Have long remained conceited, especially in so sparsely inhabited a place as the North of Dartmoor. I was mistaken. Yet, in some ways, I feel that yesterday has not been wasted.
4: You have formed a theory that...
3: At least I have a grasp of the essential features of the case. I shall enumerate them to you. Silver Blaze is now in his fifth year, and he has won each of the prizes of the turf. Until his disappearance, he was favourite for the Wessex Cup, as he being 20-1. Enormous sums of money have been laid on it. It's obvious, therefore, that there are many people who have the strongest interest in preventing Silverblade being there at the fall of the bag next Tuesday.
4: But had no precautions been taken?
3: Every precaution. The trainer, John Straker, has been in Colonel Ross's service for years, and he had insisted that one of the stable boys sit up each night in Silverblade's stable, while the other boys slept in the loft above.
4: Yes.
3: Now, on the evening of the tragedy, it was a lad called Ned Hunter's turn to back guard. At a few minutes after nine, the maid, Edith Baxter, carried Hunter's supper down to the stables. It was a dish of curried mutton. She took no liquid, as there was a water tap in the stables, and it was a rule that the lad on duty should drink nothing else. The maid carried a lantern with her, as it was very dark, and the path ran across the open lawn.
2: Tell me where I am.
1: You're close to King's Pyland, sir.
2: The racing stables? What a stroke of luck. Is that the stable boy's supper you're carrying there?
1: Yes, it is.
2: Well, now, if you see that the stable boy gets this slip of paper tonight, you shall have the prettiest frock that money can buy.
1: Go away. I want nothing to do with you. Ned? Ned, open the window. There's a stranger here pestering me. Ned!
5: What is it, Edith? What's going on?
2: Nothing to concern yourself about. I just wanted a word with you, that's all.
5: What business have you here?
2: It's business that may put something in your pocket. You've two horses running in the Wessex Cup, Silver Blaze and Bayard. Let me have the straight tip, and you won't be a loser.
5: You're one of those damn touts. I'll show show you how we serve them in King's Byland. Be off, or I'll set the dogs on you.
4: Just a moment, Holmes. Did the stable boy, when he ran out with the dog, leave the door unlocked behind him?
6: Excellent, Watson. Yes. The boy locked the door before he went, and the window was not large enough for a man to get through.
4: I see.
6: Now, you'll have read about the disappearance of the favourite and the discovery of Treacher's body on the moors the following morning. His head had been beaten in. There were marks of a struggle all about it. In one hand, he held a knife covered in blood up to the handle. In the other, he clutched a cravat, which Hunter later identified as belonging to the stranger who had been at the stables the previous evening. An analysis of the remains of Hunter's supper showed an appreciable quantity of powdered opium.
4: Ah,
6: yet the people of the house had partaken of the same dish on the same night without any ill effect.
4: And the police, what is their opinion?
6: The case has been entrusted to Inspector Crane, an extremely competent officer, but not endowed with a great imagination. He's meeting us at Tavistock Station. I gather he's tracked down the stranger and placed him under arrest. He's a ne'er-do-well amateur young bookmaker named Fitzroy Simpson.

0: I'm confident he's our man, Mr. Holmes. In his betting book, he registered £5,000 against the favourite. He'd also been trying to get information out of Silas Brown at Capewoodon Stables across the moor.
1: And look at that. How did he account for that?
0: He turned quite pale when we confronted him with it. And then there was his stick.
1: Stick?
0: A Penang lawyer, Mr. Holmes, weighted with lead. It could well have caused those terrible head injuries.
1: But I understand that Straker had a knife in his hand.
0: He had. And that is our one weak spot. The knife was clotted with blood, but there was no wound on Simpson's person.
2: But is it not possible... Yes, Watson? Is it not possible that the incised wound on Straker's body may have been caused by his own knife in the convulsive struggles which followed brain injury?
1: Well, if that were so, it would tell against Simpson.
0: Our theory is that having poisoned the stable boy, he took the horse out onto the moor with the intention of kidnapping him. Somehow or other, Straker got wind of what was happening and followed him. There was a struggle, during which Simpson beat out Straker's brains with his stick.
1: And Silver Blaze?
0: Bolted during the struggle, or has been hidden away somewhere.
1: What of the other two lads in the loft?
0: Both sound sleepers. They heard nothing during the night.
1: Indeed.
0: Yes, I think we have enough to go before a jury.
1: But your evidence is entirely circumstantial, Inspector. I fear that a clever counsel would tear it all to rags.
0: We shall see, Mr. Holmes, we shall see. But we've arrived at King's Byland. Colonel Ross is expecting us.
3: I'm delighted that you've come down, Mr. Holmes. The inspector has done all that could possibly be suggested. But I wish to leave no stone unturned in trying to avenge poor Straker and in recovering Silver Blaze. Doubtless you wish to proceed directly to the scene of the crime?
4: I think I should prefer to stay here for a while and go into one or two questions of detail.
3: But after so much time has passed, Mr. Holmes...
4: I have my own methods, Colonel. Now, Inspector, after his death, Straker was brought back here?
0: Yes, he lies upstairs. The inquest is tomorrow.
4: And he was in your service for some years, Colonel Ross?
3: Both as jockey and trainer. I always find him to be an excellent servant.
4: I presume that you made an inventory of what he had in his pockets at the time of death, Inspector.
0: But I have the things themselves in this box. Care to see them?
4: I should be very glad.
0: Here we are. Box of Vestas. 2 inches of tallow candle. A briar root pipe. Pouch of seal skin with 1/2 ounce of tobacco.
4: Long cut Cavendish.
0: Silver watch with a gold chain. 5 gold sovereigns. An aluminium pencil case. A few papers and an ivory-handled knife with a very delicate, inflexible blade marked Weiss & Co. London.
4: This is the knife found in Straker's hand?
0: Yes, Mr. Holmes.
4: It's surely in your line, Watson.
2: Thank you. Yes, it is what we call a cataract knife.
4: I thought so. Very delicate blade, devised for very delicate work.
0: His wife tells us that the knife had lain for some days upon the dressing table and he picked it up with his upper.
4: What about these papers?
3: No, they're of no consequence, Mr. Holmes.
0: Yeah, Hadian's account, instructions from Colonel Ross. Mm.
4: Yeah. What's this one? A milliner's account for £37.15. Laid out by Madame Le Zerrier of Bond Street to William Darby.
3: Now we're wasting our time on such trivia, Mr. Holmes. It will scarcely help us to find my horse.
4: Every detail makes its point, Colonel. Did you follow this up, Inspector?
0: And Mrs. Straker tells us that Derbyshire was a friend of her husband, and that occasionally his letters were addressed here.
4: Madame Derbyshire has somewhat expensive taste. However, let us bow to the Colonel's impatience and go down to the scene of the crime.
5: This is the place, Mr. Holmes. The furze bush in which a stable boy found Straker's coat is over there.
4: Now, there was not much wind that night, I understand.
5: No, but heavy rain.
4: So the overcoat was not blown against the first bush, but placed there. I perceive that the ground has been trampled up a good deal. No doubt many feet have been here since Monday night.
5: A piece of matting has been laid here at the side, and we've all stood on that.
4: Excellent.
5: In this bag, I have one of the boots which John Straker wore, one of Fitzroy Simpson's shoes, and a cast horseshoe of Silver Blaze.
4: Inspector, you surpass yourself. Yes. I shall take advantage of your matting to study the crime at ground level.
0: Hello? What's this?
6: Wax Vesta, half buried.
5: I cannot think how I came to overlook it.
6: Oh, it was invisible, buried in the mud. I only saw it because I was looking for it. You've explored the fern bushes round the rim of the hollow.
5: 100 yards in each direction. I'm afraid there are no more tracks.
6: Indeed. I think that Watson and I will take a walk over the moors before it gets dark. I think I shall put this horseshoe in my pocket. For luck.
3: I wish you would come back with me, Inspector. There are several points on which I should like your advice. And especially as to whether we do not owe it to the public to remove our horse's name from the entrance of the cup.
6: Certainly not. I should let the name stand.
3: I'm very glad to have had your opinion, sir. You will find us at Poor Straker's house when you have finished your little walk. And we can drive together into Tavistock. Come, Inspector.
6: Yes. Now then, Watson, I think we should leave aside the problem of John Straker for the moment. Confine ourselves to finding out what has become of the horse. Now, supposing that he broke away during or after the struggle, where would he have gone to? Now, the horse is a very gregarious creature. Left to himself, his instincts would have been either to return to King's Pyland or to go over to the rival stables at Capleton. Now, he's not at King's Pyland, therefore he is at Capleton. Now, although Gregory found no tracks, here, there's a long hollow, do you see, over there? In the direction of Capleton. Now, it must have been very wet there on Monday night. If our supposition is correct, then the horse must have crossed that. And there's the point where we should look for tracks. Come on. Now, Watson, if you would be so good as to take the right bank of the hollow.
5: Ah, very well, sir.
6: Ah, Watson, here. You what? See?
5: Good heavens.
6: The track of a horse. We try the horseshoe so thoughtfully provided by Inspector Gregory. It fits exactly.
5: You see the value of imagination, Watson. It's the one quality which the good inspector lacks.
6: We imagined what might have happened, acted upon the supposition, and found ourselves justified. Let's proceed. Hey.
5: Look, Holmes.
6: Ah, footprints by those of the horse. An unusually shaped last.
5: The horse was alone before, Holmes.
6: Let us follow and see where they lead. Oh, but they turn back towards King's Pyland.
5: No, Holmes, no. Look, they turn back again.
6: Ah, one for you, Watson. There is no question where they're leading now. To Capleton Stables. Someone found a horse wandering on the moor. Obviously, he recognized the animal by its white forehead. First thought was to take it back to King's Pyland. Then he realized the opportunity the chance had put into his hands. Watson, I think we should make our way to Lord Blackwater's stables at Capleton. Have a word with his manager, Mr. Silas Brown.
7: Be off with you! We don't want no loiterers here!
6: Reach into your waistcoat pocket as if for a half crown is the gesture which I've known never to fail.
7: Master, don't take kindly to strangers here.
6: To ask a simple question. Should I be too early to see your master, Mr. Silas Brown, if I were to call here at 5 o'clock tomorrow morning?
7: If anyone is about at that time, he will be, sir, for he's always the first stirring. Oh, thank you kindly, sir.
8: What are you doing there, Darcy?
7: Oh, that's him now, sir. Don't let him see me taking your money. More than my face is worth. Take your perhaps.
8: Darcy, I will not have you gossiping. Get on with your business. You? Why the devil you want here?
6: 10 minutes talk with you, my good sir.
8: I've no time to talk to every gadabite. Be off or you'll find a dog at your heels.
6: You may find what I have to say not entirely without interest. A word in your ear, sir, if you please. Excuse me, Watson.
8: That's a lie. What's an infernal lie?
6: That's as may be, but shall we argue about it here in public or talk it over in your parlour?
8: Come in, then, if you wish. But just you go, not him.
6: I shall be not more than a few minutes, Watson. Very well, Holmes. If you say so. A more perfect compound of the bully, coward, and sneak I've seldom met with.
7: Brown has the horse, sir.
6: He tried to bluster it out, but I described to him so exactly what his actions had been up in that morning, he's convinced that I was watching him. Of course, you observed the peculiarly square toes in the impression. His own boots exactly corresponded to them. I described to him how he found Silver Blaze wandering over the moor, and his astonishment that chance had put into his power the only horse which could beat the one upon which he had put his money. When I told him every detail, he gave it up. Thought only of saving his own skin.
9: But surely the Capleton stables had been searched.
6: Oh, an old horse faker like him has many a dodge.
9: Well, Colonel Ross will be greatly relieved.
6: I am inclined to keep our discovery to ourselves for the time being, Watson. I don't know whether you observed it, but the Colonel's manner has been just a little cavalier towards me. I'm inclined to have some amusement at his expense. They'll say nothing to him about the horse.
9: Well, certainly not without your permission, Holmes.
6: And, of course, all this is quite a minor case compared with the question of who killed John Straker.
9: And you will now devote yourself to that?
6: On the contrary. We both go back to London by the night train.
8: So, you're giving up the case already, Mr. Holmes. Despair of arresting the murderer of poor Straker.
3: There are certain grave difficulties in the way.
8: And Silver Blaze?
3: Oh, I have every hope that he will start on Tuesday. I beg that you have your jockey in readiness.
8: You astound me, Holmes.
3: Inspector, might I have a photograph of John Straker?
10: I have one here, Mr. Holmes.
3: Oh, my dear Gregory, you anticipate all my wants.
8: Well, I have had your baggage stowed, Mr. Holmes. The carriage is ready.
3: Excellent, thank you. Oh, just a moment. I see a few sheep in the paddock there.
8: Yes.
3: Well, have you noticed anything wrong with them lately?
8: Strange that you should say that. I have been told that some have gone lame recently.
3: Really? A long shot, Watson, a very long shot. Gregory, let me recommend to your attention this singular epidemic among the sheep.
10: You consider the sheep to be important?
3: Exceedingly, sir.
10: Is there any other point to which you would wish to draw my attention?
3: To the curious incident of the dog in the night time.
10: The dog did nothing in the night time.
3: That was the curious incident. Goodbye, Gregory. Goodbye, Colonel.
6: We shall meet again at Winchester to see the race for the Wessex Cup.
3: Not Silver Blaze.
6: I suppose you would know him when you saw him.
3: I have been of the turf for 20 years and never been asked such a question before, sir. A child would know Silver Blaze's white forehead. That horse did not have a white hair in its coat.
6: Well, Colonel, let us go and look at the horse together.
3: Very well.
6: He seems to know you, Colonel, at any rate. You'll go need to wash his face in spirits of wine, and you'll find that he's the same old Silver Blaze as ever.
3: You take my breath away.
6: I found him in the hands of a faker, and took the liberty of running him just as he was.
3: My dear sir, I owe you 1,000 apologies for having doubted your abilities.
6: Well, you could now lay your hands on the murderer of John Straker.
3: I have done so.
6: You've got him.
3: Where is he then?
6: In my company at the present moment.
3: I quite recognize that I'm under obligations to you, Mr. Holmes. But I must regard what you've just said as either a very bad joke or an insult.
6: No, Colonel. I did not mean you. The real culprit is standing immediately in front of you. Here.
3: Of course.
6: It may lessen his guilt if I say that it was done in self-defense. And that John Straker was a man who has been entirely unworthy of your confidence. But this is neither the time nor the place. I've reserved 3 places on the 6 o'clock Pullman. I suggest that we defer a full explanation until then. It was the mutton curry which was the first link in my chain of reasoning.
3: Really, Mr. Holmes?
1: Powdered opium is by no means tasteless. A curry was exactly the medium which would disguise it.
3: But I don't
1: see... It effectively eliminated Fitzroy's suspicions of the culprit. By no possible supposition could he have caused curry to have been served to the stable boy that night. Therefore, my attention centered upon John Straker. Now, you will recall the curious incident of the dog in the nighttime.
2: Inspector Gregory seemed most puzzled.
1: It was the silence of the dog that caught my attention. Someone had been in, had fetched out a horse, and yet the dog had not barked enough to arouse the two lads in the loft. Obviously, the midnight visitor was someone he knew well.
2: Oh, of course. Never occurred.
1: Well, there have been cases before now where trainers have made sure of great sums of money by laying against their own horses. But in what way did he intend to incapacitate Silver Blaze? It was the delicate surgeon's knife in the dead man's hand which provided the explanation. A slight subcutaneous nick across the tendons of a horse's ham would lame him, but would leave no trace.
3: The villain! The scoundrel!
1: Straker led the horse out onto the moor to a hollow where he could perform his operation by the light of a candle without being observed. Simpson, in his flight, had dropped his cravat, and Straker picked it up, perhaps with the idea of securing the horse's leg. Took off his overcoat, got behind the horse, and struck a light. But the creature, frightened at the sudden glare, lashed out, and the steel shoe hit straight up full on the forehead, and in falling the knife gashed his heart. Do I make it clear?
3: Wonderful. You might have been there.
1: My final shot was, I confess, a very long one. It struck me that so astute a man as Straker would not undertake this delicate tendon licking without a little practice. I noticed the sheep. And I asked you a question which, rather to my surprise, showed that my theory was correct.
3: But could I have been so mistaken in a man? He'd been in my employ for 12 years, Mr. Holmes.
1: You were not altogether mistaken. The contents of Straker's pockets provided the clue. As a man of the world, Colonel, you know that men do not carry other men's bills about in their pockets. I at once concluded that Straker was living a double life and keeping a second establishment.
2: Another bill from the milliner.
1: Precisely what... I called there with the photographs so kindly provided by Inspector Gregory. The milliner at once recognized Straker as an excellent customer of the name of Derbyshire, who had a very dashing wife with a strong partiality for expensive dresses. I have no doubt that this woman had plunged him head over heels in debt.
3: There is one thing, Mr.
1: Oh, this is Clapham Junction, if I'm not mistaken. And we shall be in Victoria in less than 10 minutes. If you would care to smoke a cigar in our room, Colonel, I shall be happy to give you any other details which might interest you.

0: That was Barry Foster as Sherlock Holmes and David Buck as Dr. Watson in Silver Blaze by Sir Arthur Conan Doyle. Dramatized for radio by Michael Bakewell. Inspector Gregory was played by Geoffrey Matthews. Colonel Ross by Alexander John. Mrs. Straker, Patricia Gibson. Edith, Patricia Gallimore. Ned Hunter, Peter Brooks. And Simpson by Adrian Braxton. The play was directed in our Birmingham studios by Roger Pyne.
1: Inside every Cape Plum, there's a nice clean stone asking to be let out. There's a very sweet sound to Cape Plums when you have them for afters.
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4: Are you willing to undertake a dangerous mission behind the enemy lines, knowing you may never return alive?
5: What you have just heard is the question asked during the war to agents of the OSS, ordinary citizens who to this question answered, yes.
4: This is Cloak and Dagger.

Black warfare. Espionage, international intrigue. These are the weapons of the OSS. Today's story, The Roof of the World, concerning two American agents who travel into the far-off and mysterious land of Tibet on a secret pilgrimage, is suggested by actual incidents recorded in the Washington files of the Office of Strategic Services. A story that can now be told.

0: It came at us suddenly, out of the darkness. A shaggy monster over 15 feet high. None of us said a word for a minute. We just stared at it.
1: The tusks. Look at the length of them.
0: The tusks of this monster must have been at least 12 feet long. And I knew myself that if I hadn't seen it, stood right in front of it, I wouldn't have believed it actually existed either. But I saw it. There was definite proof. It did live. Once.
2: Okay, lights. Put on the lights, please.
3: Oh,
2: all right now. Quiet, please. Quiet. What you have just seen is the last of our afternoon slides here in the Museum of Natural History on prehistoric animals. This last mammoth was a species of a true elephant which was found in Tibet during and before the Ice Age. Now, are there any questions?
3: Yeah. How do you get out of here?
2: Well, if you'll all follow the guide, he'll take you into the next room where you can actually see the skeletons of these monsters, which paleontologists have reconstructed from fossils and actual bones discovered in the earth.
0: Philip. Oh, Phil.
2: Oh, hello, Esther. Were you here for the whole lecture?
0: No, just the last part of it. But you were sensational.
2: Flattery will get you nowhere. What's that?
0: Oh, telegram. Here. Just came to the office.
2: Thanks. Oh, it's not for me. It's for us.
0: Oh, who's it from?
2: Washington. The Office of Strategic Services wants to see us.
0: Office of Strategic... Now, why in the world do they want us?
2: Well, there's one way to find out.
4: Mrs. Malden, we know your reputation as geologists and explorers. We know you traveled the Far East together several times.
2: That's true, Colonel.
4: Now, at this stage of the war, Germany is pushing eastward across Africa to Suez, and Japan is thrusting westward across China into India. If the Axis partners meet, their junction will be Central Asia, and dominating that meeting point will be Tibet.
0: What do you want us to do, Colonel?
4: We want volunteers to make a pilgrimage to the Dalai Lama, High Priest of Tibet. It'll be a goodwill mission to get them on our side. It involves a great deal of danger.
2: Yes, we know. Esther?
0: Well, as long as you're sure that mammoth elephant disappeared from there centuries ago, I'm willing. A few weeks later, we were flown to India, where we were given a car. And then the two of us started out across the border to a village called Gyuksan, at the foot of the Himalaya Mountains. Once there, we were to pick up pack animals and a guide and start our journey to the holy city.
2: Well, these roads couldn't have been any narrower or any rockier.
0: Well, they weren't designed for modern travel.
2: You can say that again.
0: Phil.
2: Hmm?
0: Are you worried about something?
2: I'm worried about a lot of things.
0: For instance?
2: For instance, this is the worst possible time of the year to be traveling up that mountain. It's almost spring up there, and the thaw is setting in. It's going to loosen the snow and ice all along the way.
0: Well, you just have to be more careful, that's all. Oh, Phil, look, round the bend of the road. That's the village, isn't it?
2: That's it. That's it.
0: Wait a minute, Phil. Slow down. Look.
2: Good Lord.
0: I should have said, it was a village.
2: Burned to the ground.
0: The old man who sat wailing and moaning, cross-legged on the ground, was the only one left alive in that village.
5: Banji tribe come from mountains, steal, kill, set fire to village.
0: How is it they spared you?
5: I am priest. Sent from Dalai Lama to this village many years past. If they kill holy man, great plague and pestilence will be upon them.
2: Well, tell me, where'd you learn to speak English?
5: In holy city was taught.
0: Well, what do we do now, Phil?
2: We can't leave him here alone. We'll take him with us and drive until we find another village.
5: Oh, no. I take you.
2: Huh?
5: What's that? Shinto will be guide to Hori City. Here, all is lost. Go back to Dalai Lama.
2: What about pack animals?
5: A village of Chonda, not far away. We'll go there first.
0: Chonda was about 10 miles away down the road. It was small, with only a few huts made of sun-dried bricks. Phil was afraid of the spring thaw that was setting in more every day, so we made arrangements with the native chief to start almost immediately.
2: What did he say, Sing-Tong?
5: Ski-Angs, wild donkeys, as good pack animals as other white men has.
0: Oh. What's he talking about? What other white men? Ask him.
5: Acquired, Anu.
6: Pongo Suribra, Joatote, Lhasa.
5: Strangers leave here 2 days ago on way also to holy city of Rasa. Wear badge with crooked cross.
0: Phil.
2: Nazis. We're in a race, Esther. We've got to reach Lhasa before they do.
0: That was the first we knew that the Germans were ahead of us, going in the same direction, on the same mission. Philip was right. It was going to be a race for time.
2: Esther, come on. This is no time to pick flowers.
0: Oh, look at this dwarf rhododendron, Phil. And up ahead, it's like a carpet of blue irises.
2: There'll be plenty of foliage until we cross the timberline. Then it'll just be cold. And traveling on snow is going to be a lot tougher.
0: Well, I'm not looking forward to the temperature dropping 100 degrees in 20 miles.
2: Watch it. You hurt yourself?
0: No, I just tripped. I guess I must be getting tired. Thank you?
5: Yes, yes.
0: How soon will we be able to camp?
5: Cold Springs, less than half mile ahead. We'll camp there for night.
0: When we reached the springs, I started dinner out of K-rations, which kept our packs light. And by the time I was through, the tent had mushroomed up, and Phil and Sing, too, were inside, straightening the pole and fixing the blankets for the night.
2: How about food, Esther?
0: Soup's on.
7: Vegetable. Mala.
0: I looked up from the fire to find an unpleasant surprise. Six unpleasant surprises carrying rifles and forming a ring of muddy boots all around me. Who are you, men? What do you want?
7: Lala. Lala.
0: Phil!
2: What is it?
0: Hey, you!
2: Where'd they come from?
0: I don't know. They're just here, that's all.
7: Yeah.
2: Sing, too.
5: These are some of nomad bandits who raid my village.
2: Huh?
5: Nija, Shema.
0: What do they want?
7: Kadia.
5: They say they take surprise, everything, gods too. Leader, shoot off gun to show you he mean what he say.
0: Phil, without our supplies and guns, we'll have to turn back.
2: Providing they let us turn back.
5: They hold you hostage. Send me, holy man, back to get ransom.
0: Oh, Phil.
2: Hold on. Don't let them know you're afraid of them.

0: He by the fire. Singh Sue knew he wouldn't be harmed because he was a holy man. But Phil and I had no idea what was ahead for us.
1: Cut you long.
2: Get your hands off me, you baboon! Oh, Phil!
3: Leave her alone, you understand? Singh Sue. Tell them we'll come quietly.
1: Go up. Fighting.
2: I said get your filthy hands off me!
0: The machine gun that riddled the bandit leader came from the direction of the brush. And the six of them went down, one after another. Then there was silence. And we looked up to see our two saviors walking out of the brush in German uniform.
4: I'm delighted that we were able to be of assistance, Americans. I am Commandant Kurt Faber of the German Army. This is Lieutenant Ernst Kessler.
5: Right, me.
0: Well, thank you for saving our lives. I'm Esther Malden, and this is my husband, Philip. Oh, and our guide, Singh, too.
4: You do not seem too surprised to see us here.
3: We're not. Just surprised you're not 2 days ahead of us the way we thought you were.
4: Then you knew about us? How?
3: They told us in the village. They also told us you were headed for the holy city.
5: They talk too much, those native idiots. The Königs des Wahlhalter.
4: Last year, and you, are you also going there?
0: No. Oh, I mean, we're geologists. We're just on an exploring expedition.
4: Come, come. Is it quite nice to lie to your benefactors who have just saved your lives?
3: I don't get that. Why did you?
4: Well, we saw the American flag sewn on your clothing. That told us immediately who you were, where you were going. We, as you already know, we are also headed for Lhasa to the Dalai Lama. But our guide was killed. The snow loosened under him as we turned the ledge and he fell.
3: So you were going back for a guide?
4: Exactly. But that is some distance away. Time is slipping by.
5: You have the guide. You will lead us.
0: Oh, no, we won't. And neither will Singh, too. Will you, Singh, too?
6: Where do only us friend Americans tell me?
5: The Flugzeughund!
4: You get too excited over nothing. Now, remember, Herr Morgan, Frau Morgan, you have the guide. We have your supplies and your weapons. Let us pool our resources. Go together.
3: If you think that at the point of our own guns you're going to make us lead you to Lhasa, you're crazy.
4: Look, you are scientists. I appeal to your logical minds. Is it not safer that since we are traveling the same direction, we travel together? Once we reach the Dalai Lama, that each of us present the case of his country to him.
3: If you'll forgive me for repeating, Herr Commandant, we're not going to be pushed along with guns in our backs.
4: Nein, nein. Who said you would be? Here.
0: Why, Phil, he's giving us back our pistols.
4: You see?
6: We trust strangers, gentlemen?
3: No. Not yet.
5: It's all right. Go ahead, open them.
4: Yeah, open the gun if you like. Go ahead, spin the drum. See the cartridges in the chamber.
3: Yes. Yes, I see them.
4: Well, you return your guns, loaded as they were. Now, shall we forget the war for a while and travel on together?
3: Okay. Let's try it.
0: We're lagging behind them, Phil. Shouldn't we catch up to them?
3: We will. I want to talk to you.
0: I'm cold. A temperature went down so fast once we crossed the timberline, I can almost hear it drop.
3: Oh. What do you think of this situation?
0: With our friends? I don't know what to think. You trust them?
3: Of course I don't. Whether they gave us back our guns or not, they're still going to look for a chance to double-cross us before we reach the Holy City.
0: What are we
3: going
0: to do, Phil?
3: Just keep an eye out. Look for a way to double-cross them first.
7: Fresh friends, clear brook here. Good water to drink. Come.
4: Come, my friends. You hear what he says? Water. It will taste better than the whiskey in your flask, eh, Elm?
3: We're coming.
0: We caught up with them, and as we leaned over to fill our canteen from the small, clear brook, there was a sudden rumbling.
5: My, the water's turned muddy suddenly.
4: Yeah, it's covered with a dirty foam. I think, too.
5: What's he talking about? It is not raining.
3: It is in the high regions. That's what turned the water.
4: But so suddenly.
3: It happens like that. Races along under the ground, pushing the mud with it.
0: It's really beginning to fall, isn't it?
3: Yeah. Yes. That's what I was afraid of.
5: What is there to be afraid of? Answer me.
3: As the snow starts to melt, it'll start to fall. So just watch your step.
4: Ernst, is it not good to have three such good guides? We are indeed fortunate, was?
6: Come, Marbrook, along the way, we walk.
5: Walk? Why do you think we have these animals?
6: Keong can be turned loose here. We'll get more and more snow. It's best to climb by foot.
0: Yes, Sintu's right. Besides, the animals won't find any place to graze. It's been getting pretty sparse for miles.
3: And where will they go?
6: They are wild. We'll find no one away. Ella! Ella!
0: The packs were heavy, and we were too tired the next 2 days to do much talking. We just watched each other. The jagged paths under us were getting more and more slippery. And below the cliff, we could see a sheer drop of hundreds of feet to the glacier. Above us were the snow peaks, and somewhere beyond, the holy city of Lhasa, towards which small birds of dull brown, gray, and black seemed to point. And then, the third night after the strange pact had been made between our two enemy camps, it happened.
8: Esther, where are you going?
0: Oh, to the brook around Benville. I want to get some water. You take care of the rest.
8: If you pitch the tent, Herr Morden, I'll fix the fire. Oh, by the way, where's Elm?
0: Oh, there it is. I knew I'd seen a brook. Just a bigger hole in the ice.
9: Grandmother, let me carry that back for you.
0: Lieutenant Kessler, what are you doing here?
9: I can see you don't want to be friendly. What a pity.
0: I'll be friendly enough to give you some good advice.
9: No.
0: Save that liquor until you really need it. And stop guzzling it if you intend to keep up on this hike. This is no Boy Scout picnic.
9: I'm touched by your concern for me.
0: Don't flatter yourself. What are you doing back here anyway?
9: You really wish to know? I followed you. I knew you were coming to the brook. So I went round the other way.
0: You what?
9: You don't like me. You'd like me very much if you got to know me.
0: No, thanks. Now, please, get out of my way. Let me go back.
9: But, Lina, we may not have another chance to be together.

0: out of my way. Let me go back.
1: But, Kleiner, we may not have another chance to be together alone. You're very attractive, even in those heavy clothes.
0: I know, very attractive. Besides, I'm the only woman for miles. Now get out of my way.
1: I would like to see you in a white gown. Diamond clips at your shoulders. Have you got nice shoulders, Frau Morden?
0: Leave me alone.
1: Don't try to pull away
0: Stop
1: from
0: it.
1: Me.
0: Stop it, you fucking fool.
1: Kiss.
0: Oh, you big, dumb, drunken Nazi pig.
1: You watch your tongue.
0: Go away, Gordy.
1: Husband. Oh. Hey, Adam, you do not. Stop yelling, I say.
0: Phil.
1: Stop it.
2: Get away. Leave her alone. And if I don't, you gave me back my gun, I'll use it.
1: You have your gun? You would not dare shoot me. Go on, try it. Use your gun.
3: Yeah, that is enough. You know, strong enough. Mr. Tonsen, you idiot. Do you want him to use his gun on you? Think, Ernst. Do you want him to use this gun? He will. I can tell he will.
1: No.
3: Now give this lady your apologies. I order you.
1: My apologies, Frau Morden.
3: You both have my word an incident like this will not occur again. Shall we eat and make camp for the night now?
0: All the next day, Phil and Sing Tu kept me between them as we climbed. I wondered how soon we'd see the Holy City and when all this would come to a head. Look! When Sing Tu yelled, we turned around and looked in the direction from which we'd just come. A huge ice pillar swayed for a moment, and then... It landed on the path we had come less than 2 hours before.
4: Well, this is what we can expect from now on, now that the thaw's set in.
0: Oh, well, I'll expect it, but I won't look forward to it.

0: mistaken. Or are the days getting longer?
1: Sleepy?
0: You know, it was nice of them to let you and Sing Two and me have this cave to ourselves.
1: Well, considering that it's too small to hold more than three of us, it wasn't so magnanimous.
0: Still, they could have tried to grab it for themselves.
1: Barbara seems to be trying to make amends for the way his pal acted the other day.
0: I wonder what their game is.
1: Yes, I'd like to know, too. Sing Two?
2: Yes. You wish to know how soon we reach Holy City?
0: He may not talk much, but he's a pretty good mind reader.
1: That's it, Sing Two. How long?
2: Expect to see gates in distance, perhaps, tomorrow.
0: Tomorrow? Oh, that's wonderful.
1: Is it?
0: Well, isn't it?
1: It means time's run out, Esther. If they're going to pull anything, they're going to pull it now.
0: The Germans were camped under a ledge which protected them from the wind, about 50 feet from us, across a narrow crevasse. In spite of all the things that had happened before, or might be going to happen ahead, it was strange peaceful up there. In the west, a fan of pink rays from the sun shot up from behind the snow range, and overhead a few bright stars twinkled. Presently, the fan flickered and disappeared. And then, in the glow of the full moon, I saw what looked like a long procession of ghosts in the distance, but were actually cascades of snow, melting and falling hundreds of feet, leaping from ledge to ledge. In the morning, the air was crystal clear, and we saw it.
1: The Holy City. Esther, do you see it?
2: I expected only to return again when I die.
0: Oh, it's beautiful. How long will it take us to reach it?
3: You will not reach it at all, my friend.
1: Don't start something you can't finish, Herr Commandant.
0: Phil.
1: Get back. Get behind me. Back in the cave.
4: You should have been more friendly to me, Frau Morn. Perhaps I would have taken you with us.
3: Well, go on. Throw your gun. Shoot up.
4: Go ahead.
1: What's the big joke?
3: Do you think we would have been fools enough to get you loaded gun?
1: But...

0: I saw them. I broke open the gun and saw the cartridges.
1: Did you take one out and examine it? Why don't you do it now?
2: Still. Look, I opened mine. It's a blank cartridge.
3: Now, surely, Paul Morton, you understand why I took care not to let your husband become too excited when that Ernst here tried to be friendly. I didn't want to take a chance of your finding out too soon. We shall give your regards to the Dalai Lama.
1: Come on, shoot us. Come on. Kill us with your blank gun, if you can.
0: That's not a bad idea. Esther.
4: Esther, look out!
0: Back in the cave, quick.
2: Phil took them at their word and actually killed them with his blank gun. The shots vibrated enough to loosen the heavily piled snow, break the crust at the rim of the ledge, and start the slide that avalanched out. Threw them over the side and buried them somewhere on the cliffs below us, under rock, ice, and snow.
5: Gone? They are gone.
2: Oh, the thaw worked for us, didn't it?
0: Yes. Come on, Sing-Tu. You lead. We'll follow.
2: We could see the holy city, but it was still 25 miles away. It was 2 days' travel of an almost vertical descent into the valley. And we arrived at dusk at the magnificent red and white palace that overlooked the city. It was a week before we saw the Dalai Lama. Our entrance into his presence was conducted with the utmost ceremony. Tall, grim-faced monks lined the hall, their 6-foot-4-inch frames made even more massive by layers of stiff gold brocade. The walls were carved with strange images and Tibetan inscriptions. Then the gong struck again. And we were ushered into the throne room.
0: Esther, look.
5: Quiet. Must not talk. Come. Dalai Lama. We'll see you now.
2: We walked on thick rugs that were brilliant in color and depicted the waves of the sea, clouds, and emblems of happiness. Then we saw a throne of yellow satin at the end of the great room, and on it, robed in burgundy and gold satin, with a crown on his head and a table of jewels beside him, sat the Dalai Lama, a boy of 6.
6: Come closer. Come. I will throw the silk longevity scarf over your head to welcome you.
0: We thank you for your welcome, Your Serenity. We bring you gifts from our leader.
6: I accept your gift with great thanks. How is your president?
0: He is well, thank you.
6: Bring the gift to me. Let me see.
2: They gave him the gifts, and he looked at each one carefully. After a while, servants began to pass bowls of rice and glasses of black tea. I noticed that a special taster took a sip of the Lama's tea before it touched his sacred lips.
6: Mr. and Mrs. Milton?
7: Yes, Your Serenity.
6: Throw a pinch of rice over your shoulder. It will bring good luck.
0: Your Serenity, we've come to talk about peace and friendliness between our two countries.
6: There is no need to talk. Come here. I tie 3 knots in your scarf. There.
5: Means only interview attendant.
7: But we've accomplished nothing.
5: His Serenity has tied 3 knots in American's longevity scarf. He has blessed him. Our countries will be friends.
8: The success of the mission of these two OSS geologists helped to lay the foundations of friendship between Tibet and the United States, and to forestall any possibility of Tibet's cooperation with our Axis enemies. Thus, once again, the report of another agent ends with the words,
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9: Heard in today's Cloak and Dagger adventure as Esther was Louise Barclay, Philip, Grant Richards, the monk, Raymond Edward Johnson, Barber, Stephen Schnabel, Kessler, Barry Kroger. Others were Janice Gilbert, Carl Weber, Ralph Bell, and Jerry Jarrett. The script was written by Winifred Wolfe and Jack Gordon. 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This program was produced by Louis G. Cowan and Alfred Hollander under the direction and supervision of Sherman Marks. 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
18: I see. So that's where Pig Eye was heading. Who's that he's talking to? Hey, you see that? Look like the sun on Pig's night. Nah, he wouldn't. Not in broad daylight. But he did. The guy's lying there. Let's swim out of here, Joey. There'll be cops in a minute.
19: Pig Eye's got guts, that's why. Imagine slicing a Jake right in the street. In daylight.
18: Are you coming or do I have to scram alone?
19: I was just thinking. Something I was reading yesterday. Tell me not in mournful numbers. Life is just an empty... something.
18: It ain't numbers will be mournful if you don't scram with me. And now, here, now, let's go, Joey. Let's go. That power car ain't empty. The law's riding in it.
19: Yeah, okay. How's that lousy thing go again? Life is real and ain't it? And something ain't it gold.

In the interest of good citizenship and law enforcement, we present Crime Does Not Pay, based on the famous Metro-Goldwyn-Mayer series of short subjects. In just a moment, you will hear Between the Dark and the Daylight, starring Lionel Sanders.

0: Now, Crime Does Not Pay, starring Lionel Stander as Joey the Poet Barrows in Between the Dark and the Daylight. The accepted word for slums is darkness. Down there at the bottom of our great cities, along the ragged edges of our farmlands, the light of hope is almost unknown. But sometimes, strange gleams do pierce that darkness. Joey Barrows is touched by such a stray gleam of light. That's why they called him the Poet. Joey the Poet. Joey and his co-workers, Pig Eye Watts and Bags King, who was Joey's special pal, hung out, as the expression is, in the back room of a certain pool parlor just outside the office inhabited by Numbers Lane. There the boys followed their inclinations. For instance, Pig Eye and Bags like games of chance.
1: Not with them.
2: In the Pig's Eye, you do.
1: Yeah, see?
2: Okay, so I got five, so I take you anyway.
1: Ah, nuts to this. Two-handed ain't worth the trouble of dealing. Hey, Joey, want to take a hand? Hey, Joey.
2: Hey, Poet. Your pal is talking to you.
3: Huh? Oh, yeah. What's on your mind, Bags?
1: You want to get dealt in, I'm asking you.
3: Who cares about cards when you got stuff like this? Give a listen and learn something. This has got real plants. This is the forest primeval. The murmuring pines in the hemlock, bearded with moss and in garments green, indistinct.
2: Who's that, Uncle on the corner? He's got a beard and his clothes are so old they're all green.
3: Shut up and listen like I told you.
2: Yeah, sure, Gene, sure. Make with the poetry. You don't mind if I deal myself a hand of Canfield meantime, do you?
1: Go on, Joey. Sounds kind of pretty. Da-dum, da-da-dum, da-dum, dum-dum. Yeah.
2: Dum-dum. How true. How true. Also screwy.
1: Go ahead, Joey.
3: In the twilight, there's like a druid of elves, with voices sad and prophetic.
1: Joey, you should excuse the interruption, but what's that there, druid of elves?
3: Oh, it's, it's like a tree, kind of, I guess. How should I know? But it sounds awful pretty.
1: Yeah, pretty lousy. And what's the name of that there poetry?
3: Evangeline, it says here. Or A Tale of a Caddy.
1: Didn't the fellow what wrote it make up his mind?
3: I don't know. I didn't get that far yet.
1: Evangeline. You know, sounds like I heard it someplace. Oh, yeah. There's a joint over on 2nd Street. Belongs to the Salvation Army.
2: What was you doing with the Salvation Army?
1: Just passing by, just passing, Pig Guy. I never went in a joint, not me.
2: Oh, that's okay.
4: Hey, Guy, come in here.
2: Check, boys. Look out for them words, Joey. Someday they're going to jump right up and bite you.
3: nuts to him. Hey, what do you suppose made Numbers so sore?
2: Pig Guy, come in here.
1: Who knows?
3: I'd like to get to do a job like Pig Eye gets sometime. All we do is sit, and then go out, pick up the dough, and come back and sit. Boy, could I operate with a chopper.
1: Ah, forget it, Joey. Could be interesting, though. I was listening to Pig Eye. Slip a character a nice pick right. You don't make a sound. Dead.
3: Yeah. A pick artist's got to be good. Real good.
1: Anyhow, you get lots of time this way. Time for poetry, huh, Joey?
3: Yeah. Hey, want to hear some more?
1: No more trees, though, huh?
3: Oh, I got another one. The book's full of them. Here. This may be kind of cute. Between the dark and the daylight, when the night is beginning to lower, comes a pause in a day's occupation that is known as the children's hour.
1: Hey, that don't rhyme, hey. Lower don't rhyme with hour.
3: Yeah, does sound funny. Oh, well, guys in fact will slip once in a while. I hear in the chamber above me the patter of little feet.
1: How'd you make out, Pig Eye?
2: Got a job to do.
3: Hey, can we come?
2: In the Pig's Eye, you can.
3: How do you like that? Come on, Bags.
1: Come on, where, Joey?
3: We're Pail and Pig Eye.
1: Hey, Numbers ain't gonna like this.
3: What'll Numbers know? It's almost time to go pick up the tank anyhow. We can tail Pig Eye and then go make the route.
1: Well, okay, if you say so, Joey.
3: What are you laughing at?
1: I was just thinking. You and your forest with beards. Only lumber around here is in their pool cues.

0: Ted, that pig eye, he's a cinch to tail. Don't even look behind him. Like he owns the street.
1: He does too. Nobody around here tangles with pig eye.
0: This is kind of on a border, ain't it?
1: What border? With Canada?
0: Nah, you dope. With Slips Lewis territory.
1: Oh, yeah. Mr. Bob. Hey, Jones. You see what I see?
0: Oh, so that's where pig eye was heading. Who's that he's talking to?
1: Hey, you see that?
0: Look like the sun on pig shiv. Nah, he wouldn't. Not in broad daylight.
1: Well, he did. The guy's lying there. Hey, let's scram out of here, Joey. There'll be cops in a minute.
0: Pig eye got us, that's what. Imagine swiping a jerk right in the street. In daylight.
1: Are you coming or do I have to scram alone?
0: I was just thinking. Something I was reading yesterday. Tell me not in mournful numbers. Life is just an empty something.
1: That ain't numbers will be mournful if you don't scram with me and now, here? Yeah? Now! Let's go, Joey, let's go! That power car ain't empty, the law's riding in it.
0: Yeah, okay. How does that lousy thing go again? Life is real and earnest. And something ain't so. Hi, Benny.
2: Hi.
0: You got it?
2: Yeah, I got it.
0: Anybody riding 568?
2: Not today. Kid from high school had it yesterday.
0: Yesterday ain't today. How much?
2: Today?
0: What else?
2: $22.46.
0: That's all?
2: That's all.
0: The numbers ain't gonna like this. You used to pay off $100 a day at least.
2: Yeah, that was before Slips Lewis started moving in.
0: Way over here?
2: Way over here.
0: So that's it. Muscling in, is he? I'll see about that.
2: You'll see about what?
0: Poet. Yeah, what do you mean with that poet? Just you leave it to pal Joey here. I'm gonna twist Slips' nose till he hollers.
2: You and who else? You bringing in hoods from out of town?
0: I don't waste good money when we got an organization, see? I'll take care of Slips myself personally when I'm ready. And you keep operating on that line, see?
2: Yeah, sure. And finishing the barrel of cement.
0: Don't you worry. I always take care of my boys.
2: What with? A tombstone with poetry on it?
0: You tell the numbers, see? We'll take care of the rest. That's that. See you tomorrow. We'll let you know where and when.

0: mine. Number says the pickup. Everything up the scraps except Benny's territory.
1: Yeah, what's wrong over there?
0: He's down to half his usual take. Says Slips is muscling in. I told him not to worry. We'd take care of it.
1: We already did, didn't we, Pig Eye?
2: Yeah, Slips got his warning an hour ago.
1: Pig took care of one of his boys right on the corner. Broad daylight.
0: Oh, yeah, yeah.
1: What do you know about it?
0: Well, it's in the papers already. Extra, it's in the papers and everything.
1: Well, what do you know, huh? Good work, Pig. You did real good. Now every runner in town will know who's boss. What? Oh, you bags.
3: Yeah, me. Here it is, boss. Not a winner in the territory.
1: But the take ain't so good. Yeah, it'll be better tomorrow. And I see you, boy.
0: But, boss, ain't you gonna do nothing?
1: I've already done it. And two territories don't worry me none. Not the penny ante kind you collect from. I'll see you tomorrow, boy.
0: He don't worry about nothing.
2: Don't you get any gray hairs now. I know Joey won't. He could always read poetry.
0: So what? But just because you never got past the sixth grade, I gotta be a dope and not improve myself.
2: Improve yourself? Get him, Fred.
3: Yeah, I know. But poetry is educational.
2: What, that kind? Now you take limericks. There was an old lady from Wheeling.
0: Nuts to that. I got something here.
2: Here.
0: Under a spreading chestnut tree, the village smithy stands. The smite the mighty man is he, with large and sinewy hands.
2: The biggest Slips, Lewis.
0: You ain't got no respect. That's your trouble. No respect for nothing.
2: Not for you, poet.
0: Is that so?
2: Yes, so want to do something about it?
0: I'll do plenty.
2: What do you do, read more lousy poetry?
0: I'll take Slips, Lewis, that's what. I'll show you who's big around here.
3: Joey, cut it out, Joey.
2: You take Slips? Well, you don't even pack a piece.
0: Well, I thought it's for us collectors. You know that we ain't allowed to. Wait a minute, I'll show you.
2: Keep out of Numbers' desk.
0: Gosh.
3: Hey, Joey, what are you going to do with that rod?
0: I'm going to do like I said. I'm going to go out and take Slips, Lewis, personal. Lewis, here I come.
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0: Now we continue with Crime Does Not Pay, starring Lionel Stander as Joey the Poet Barrows in Between the Dark and the Daylight. Joey proceeded to be as good as his word. With a gun he had taken from Number's desk in his pocket, he made his way straight to the headquarters of Slip's Lewis. There in the anteroom, he found Slip's henchman, Jack the Newsie.
1: Hey, where'd you learn manners? Don't you knock on doors? You'll embarrass yourself doing this someday.
2: Save it, Crumb. Where's your boss?
1: And whom shall I say is... Wait a minute. Me a Crumb?
2: Never mind a routine, fat boy. Where's Slip? Behind that door?
1: What's it to you?
2: Never mind, wise guy. I'll find out for myself. And keep your hands on the desk. I'm healed.
1: Well, I'll be a monkey.
2: You Slip, Lewis?
3: Who wants to know?
2: I do. Are you anxious?
3: Yeah, I am.
2: Okay, let's roll.
3: That's a hot one. You trying to snatch me? You think the Newsie's going to let you?
2: I already took care of him.
3: I didn't hear no shooting.
2: He'll keep. Let's go, Big Shot.
3: If I refuse?
2: Feet first, to a slab in the morgue. Now move.
3: Boy, you got something all right. You want to work for me?
2: I work for Numbers Lane. I said move.
3: Now it begins to make sense. Okay, I'll play. Open the door.
2: You open it. You go face. And tell your fat newsboy friend if he lifts a finger, you get it right in the kidney. Go on, open the door. Tell him.
3: Son, you sure got talent.
2: Have I? Thanks. No. Keep your hands outside your suit. Open the door. Start talking.
3: Right. Stay where you are, Newsie.
1: Yeah, but boss, this pigeon's all alone.
3: You move, he says, and I get in the kidneys. I like my kidneys. Stay where you are.
1: Yeah, boss.
3: My friend and I here are going visiting to Numbers Lane's joint. If I'm not back in half an hour, come looking for me.
1: Yeah, gotcha, boss.
2: Keep going. No stopping at the desk.
3: And 5 to 2 at the yards, Newsie, that this bright lad will be working for us by the time I get back.

0: Straight ahead. Look, the door in the back.
1: Nice layout you got here.
0: All numbers and me, we got it all figured neat.
1: Including this. Ow! Enjoyed your trip, jerk. Now give me the gun.
2: Don't shoot me. Don't shoot.
1: I never do my own killing. You said this door. Hey, you in there, numbers. This is Slips talking, and I got a gun I took away from your goon here.
3: Yeah, what goon?
1: Your boy you sent after me. Now get this, numbers. I'm taking over in this town, see? The policy game is mine. So leave my boys alone and you'll live longer. That's all.
3: You won't get away with this, Slip.
1: Don't try coming out, numbers. Not you or anybody. I'm leaving here with my back to the street and I'll open up the first head I see. Not try anything stupid or you'll get it where it hurts most. And here's your rod. I don't need it.
0: Get that dirty chiseler. It was the last thing I ever did.
3: Come in here, poet.
0: Right with you, boss. Just let me get the gun. Well, I brought him here, didn't I?
3: Oh, you stupid jackass. Put down that gun.
0: Okay, boss.
3: Yeah, you brought him here. Half an hour from now, our crowd will be the laughing stock of this town. Slip Lewis is here and walked out without a scratch.
0: Gee, I never thought about it like that, number.
3: Of course you never thought. What do you got to think with? Poetry? Sit down. Down up there in the corner.
0: Yes.
3: Bags, take the gun.
4: Yes, boss.
3: Now stand over him. He lifts a hand or opens his mouth, give it to him. Right in the belly. You got that?
4: Yes, boss. Sorry, Joe.
0: Okay, Bags.
3: That's it! Shut up!
0: Yeah.
3: Now then, pig eye. What are we going to do with this character?
0: It's up to you, numbers. Whatever you say. Could I let him live?
5: After what he'd done, practically double-crossing us in a pig's eye.
3: Right. How?
0: The rope, boss.
3: Hey!
2: Shut up, I said!
3: No, not the rope. That takes an artist, and with Slips on the loose, I need you with me, Pig.
5: Ice pick, dump him in the river, anything you say, numbers.
3: I'll tell you what. Over to the lake. You know, there's a spot, the big rock. One good shot and he falls in. The current will take him right under that rock. That's where Jersey Jackson got it. And he never came up.
5: It sounds good. Who does it?
3: Who else?
5: Yeah. Who else?
2: No, not me. I never kill nobody. Joe is my pal.
3: You know the rules, Bags. When a trigger man goes, his best pal always does the job. Okay. Joey boy tried to be a trigger man, and you're his pal. Take care of it. With the gun you're holding. And do it tonight.

0: Much further, Bag? See, my feet are making me something fierce.
1: Mine too. I'll have to walk back.
0: Sit down a minute, Bags, will you?
1: What for?
0: We're still pals, Bags. Let's talk. For the last time.
1: Well, okay, I guess. The grass is kind of soft, ain't it?
0: Grass always is, I suppose. It's a funny thing about grass. I guess maybe that's why them poets, the real ones, they always write about it. Now, one fellow wrote a whole book. I seen it once in the window of a bookstore. Leaves of Grass, he called it. Funny. Said on the cover the fellow was born in Brooklyn. Do you think they got any grass in Brooklyn?
1: Who knows? Maybe. They got everything else.
0: Well, never find out now.
1: Why'd you try it, Joey? Why?
0: I don't know. Maybe I was tired of being stepped on. A fella's got to break out sometimes.
1: Now I got to... Well, I got to. Why'd you do this to me, Joey? We always been pals.
0: Do you really got it, Banks?
1: Of course I got it.
0: Maybe. Maybe not. Numbers said the bodies don't ever come up. They disappear. Get it? They disappear.
1: Hey, look, if I go back and the gun ain't been fired...
0: You could fire it out over the lake. I could take it on the land, maybe. And disappear.
1: If they ever find out, I'm done, Joey.
0: I'm your pal, Bags, your pal.
1: Yeah, sure, but...
0: Look, if they ever find out, I'm done, too. Get it?
1: You make it sound okay.
0: Look, Bags, by now we would have been to the rock. If we're going to do it my way, we got to move fast.
1: It's an awful chance, Joey. You sure you'll get out of sight?
0: And how? It's a deal, pal.
1: It's a deal.
0: Good. Now fire the gun.
1: Fire it?
0: Not at me, dope. Over the lake. Okay. Now beat it back to numbers and tell them I disappeared. And you won't be lying, Bags. You sure won't be lying.
2: Okay, fella, what's in your mind?
0: I want to talk to somebody. The desk sergeant said that in here I could talk to
2: somebody. Okay, you're in. Start talking.
0: I got to know who I'm talking to.
2: You're choosy, aren't you? I'm Dominic, sergeant, bracket squad. While we're being formal, who are you?
0: I'm Joseph P. Barrows.
2: Never heard of you.
0: Well, the bunch call me the poet. See, I got a book.
2: Look, poet, I never heard of you. What are you trying to tell me?
0: I used to work for Numbers Lane.
2: You what?
0: Yeah. I was a collector, me and Bags King. We were the collectors.
2: You know what you're doing coming in here? You're dead, boy, and you haven't got sense enough to lie down.
0: I know. I smashed Slips Lewis, only got away. So Numbers told Bags to whack me out, but I talked Bags out of knocking me off. Look, Sergeant, before I say anything, you gotta promise me that Bags gets a break. He's my pal. He never did no more than I done. And he's a witness, too.
2: Witness? To what?
0: Me and Bags, we followed Pig Eye one day.
2: Pig Eye what? Numbers? Trigger Man?
0: Yeah, that's him. We watched him. Take care of one of the Slips boys over in the corner of Jackson and West. Right in front of the candy store.
2: Yeah, I remember that. Not long ago. Well, keep talking.
0: Nah. You didn't promise me about Bags yet.
2: Okay, I promise. If he turns state's evidence like you're doing, he'll get off easy. Now go on. Keep talking.
0: We seen that killing. And we know that Numbers ordered it. We know lots of things just from hanging around.
2: Hold it. This is the whole operation, it looks like. I gotta call the DA on this first.
0: The DA?
2: You got nothing to worry about. Boy, are we gonna protect you. The pool hall at Morton and Chalmers Barrows?
0: Yeah, but I still don't see what you made me come along for.
2: I told you, when we raid a joint, we have to take everybody, and they give phony names to point out the ones we want. Save an awful lot of time. Driver, slow down. We'll walk from the corner. All right, let's walk, Barrows. Get out, man. I know mobs. Quiet. Sure they'll be in there now?
0: Oh, sure. This time of day, they're counting the tape.
2: The tape. Pennies from kids, dollars that ought to pay the rent. All right, Barris. No monkey business now.
1: I told you, Sergeant. And you heard me tell the district attorney, too. I want to get numbers, that's all.
2: Right. Here we go.
1: That's the door. Straighten back.
2: Open it, Barris.
1: Yes, sir. Hi, Bags. Hey, guy. Numbers inside?
3: Joey, you said you wouldn't come back.
4: Why, you double-crossing skunk.
3: Drop that gun, what?
4: And a pig's-eye, I will. Numbers faded, tops and stars.
5: You want me, you come and get me.
3: Hit the floor, Bags. Hit it. Under the table, quick.
2: Come on, Lane. Your boy is dead. You're through. Yeah. So is Lewis. We're taking him today, too.
3: Bags, you okay, Bags?
6: I think so.
3: They promised to protect you, too, Bags.
2: Last call, Lane. You come out or we're coming in. All right, boys. In we go. Fire.
1: It's safe, Bags. You can come out now.
3: Hey, Joey. Where they keeping you?
1: Hotel. You move in with me. And hey, guess what? You know that leaves of grass I told you about? Well, the D.A. give me it for a present. I ain't got very far in it yet, but that Brooklyn fellow wrote it sure knew an awful lot of words. But we'll have time to study him, Bags. Lots of time. Well, we're going for a while.

Crime does not pay. Lionel Stander, who will star as Joey the Poet Barrows in Between the Dark and the Daylight, will be back with you in just a moment.

0: Now here in person is Lionel Stander.
1: In his way, Joey the Poet is a tragic character, as any comic character is. As soon as he becomes involved in circumstances he cannot understand or control. But there's more to this story in my mind than just Joey and his quirk for poetry, Longfellow's poetry. If Joey and the thousands of real people like him had the chance for training, for learning, for understanding, the benefit to all of us would be almost boundless. But they don't have that chance, and so we lose them to bitterness, to a kind of slavery, in so many cases to the underworld. Once we root out the causes of this waste, once we see to it that our communities provide the proper opportunities for all, we will have gone far toward the day when it will no longer be necessary to point out that for ourselves, as well as for Joey the Poet, crime does not pay.
0: Thank you, Mr. Stander. Crime Does Not Pay is written by Ira Marion and directed by Mark C. Lowe, with music composed and conducted by John Garth. Technical advisor is Burton B. Turkus. The events, characters, and names used in the story you've just heard are fictitious. Any similarity is purely coincidental.

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0: 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What is it? Speak up, boy. Orange juice.
1: No, sir. 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
0: Hey, fiendish.
1: And look at this, sir.
0: No peel, no Pepsin. It's got vitamin C. Well, Smithers, I suppose this is it.
1: What are you doing, sir?
0: Thank you, Governor. Wife and three Peps to support. Thank you.
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1: What do you have?
0: 2 eggs, scrambled, and coffee. Give me a couple of rolls.
1: Number two, beat up. Rocks on this side. What did you think of the game last night?
0: Didn't see it.
1: That was some game.
0: So what? So nothing, I guess.
2: How about some service?
1: What do you have?
2: Coffee, Blake.
1: Right on, Doc.
0: Hi, Larry.
2: Not so loud. Remember, you don't know me.
0: Relax. Everything's going to be okay.
2: It's easy for you to say. You do what I ask you.
0: Think I'd be nuts enough not to? I'm your pal.
2: Yeah, but a bunch of guys aren't. Who just came in?
0: Relax, will you, Larry? It's nobody, just a guy.
2: Is he looking at me?
0: Nah.
2: You sure?
0: Sure, I'm sure. He's harmless.
2: Yeah. Maybe the guy after me looked harmless, too. I tell you, I'm going nuts waiting.
0: Relax, will you? He'll never find you.
2: Maybe he's already found me. I don't know what he looks like.
0: Well, he doesn't know what you look like, so you're leaving. Why don't you make that call?
2: Yeah, I guess I might as well. Where's the phone?
1: Hey, you. Where's the telephone?
3: In the back, on the left.
0: Thanks.
2: Watch the door, will you?
0: Sure.
4: Hello?
2: I want to talk to Boston Blackie.
4: This is Boston Blackie.
2: Oh, this is Larry Brown. Remember me?
4: Sure, $100 worth.
2: You always were quick with a joke, Blackie.
4: But you aren't quick with paying your debts.
2: Well, I got the whole $100 for you now, Blackie. In an envelope in my name at the Williams Hotel. The whole $100.
4: What am I supposed to do about it?
2: Well, pick it up anytime you want.
4: All right, Larry, we're square. But what's the reason for the sudden payoff?
2: Well, I'm leaving town, Blackie. And now that you mention it, it's the kind of payoff I like.
5: Now meet Richard Calmer's Boston Blackie. Enemy to those who make him an enemy, friend to those who have no friends.
6: Hey, Monahan. Mr. Commissioner calls. Tell him I'm on my way to his office now.
7: Inspector Faraday, huh?
6: Well, look who's come out in the sunlight.
7: Hey, I hoped you'd remember me, Inspector. You know what I mean?
6: Okay, Wilson, what do you want?
7: Little information, Inspector. Sir, in return for the information I gave you about the Johnson mob last
6: year. Sure, what is it? I'm in a hurry.
7: Well, it's kind of important, Inspector. I've been waiting out here a couple hours, you know what I mean?
6: Sure, I know what you mean. What do you want?
7: Well, where can I get in touch with Boston Blackie? Where does he live now?
6: What do you want him for?
7: Personal reasons. Nothing, you know what I mean. Nothing you'd be interested in.
6: Okay, it better not be. Blackie lives at 51 Sunset Parkway. The doorman will give you the apartment number.
7: Thanks for the information, Inspector Faraday. I'll do the same for you someday, you know what I mean?
6: Yeah, I know what you mean. Fine thing. I give information to the underworld. All of a sudden, I'm a stool pigeon to a stool pigeon.
8: Who is it?
9: It's me, Blackie. Shorty.
8: By all the sudden formality. Come on in.
9: All right. I didn't know the door was open.
8: Come on in, but be careful. The floors have just been waxed. No scatter rug skin.
9: Yeah, sure. Hey, it sure looks slick. Look, I'm sorry I've been doing so wrong, boss.
8: Anything wrong?
9: No, not exactly, boss.
8: Did you go to the bank for me?
9: Oh, sure, Blackie. I got to the bank all right, but not exactly soon enough.
8: And by not exactly soon enough, you mean too late?
9: Well, sort of.
8: And by sort of, you mean yes.
9: Shorty,
8: can't I trust you? With as simple a thing as going to the bank for me, you left 2 hours ago.
9: I went straight to the bank, boss.
8: How straight?
9: Well, straight down Sunset Parkway to River Boulevard, and what do I bump into but Pete Matthews?
8: So you went somewhere with Matthews, huh?
9: Yeah, but that was all right, boss, because Pete said if I walk over the east side with him, he'd get his brother Barney to drive me there on his motorcycle. And I figured riding on Barney's cycle was faster than walking.
8: Then you didn't go straight to the bank?
9: Well, sure I did, boss. Straight to the east side and then straight to the bank on Barney's motorcycle. All the time, it was straight to the bank. Only, something happened when Barney and me was riding the motorcycle.
8: Don't tell me. I know. You took a shortcut.
9: Gee, how'd you know, boss?
8: Never mind. Because you didn't get to the bank in time, I have a date with Mary in 1 hour, and all I have in my pocket is 98 cents and a paper clip.
9: Well, boss, there's that 100 Larry Brown left for you in the envelope at the Williams Hotel.
8: No, that's way uptown. It'll take an hour to get there, and Mary's in no mood to wait.
9: Well, boss, I sure am sorry, but if Bonnie and me hadn't bumped into Joey Hatch...
8: Never mind. I'll cash a check at Martin's tonight, which is probably what I should have done.
9: Oh, that's Latchy Thomas. On the way to the bank, I bumped into him, too, and told him to meet me here.
8: Fine. Let him in.
9: Thanks, boss. Come on in, Let's.
7: I'm looking for Boston Blackie, you know what I mean?
9: Yeah, sure, come on in. Hey, boss, it ain't Blackie.
3: Who is it, Johnny?
9: Some guy to see you.
7: Yeah, it's me, Blackie. Look, wow. Poor slick, you know what I mean?
8: Yeah, a little overambitious waxing. Careful, especially on the scatter rugs.
7: Yeah.
8: Well, what is it this time, Wilson?
7: You gotta do me a favor, Blackie.
8: How much favor?
7: Well, I ain't the one to ask this kind of thing from anybody, Blackie, but then I'm so up against it, you know what I mean?
8: All I have in my pocket is 98 cents. I'll split it with you.
7: Oh, gee. Thanks, Blackie, but that ain't enough, you know what I mean?
8: I'm sorry, Wilson. I just don't happen to Say, I can let you have $100 if you'll go to the trouble to get it.
7: Oh, no trouble at all, Blackie.
8: All right. Go to the Williams Hotel uptown. Ask for the desk, for an envelope in Larry Brown's name. Yeah. Brown left it for me. There's $100 in it.
7: I go to the Williams Hotel uptown, huh? And ask for an envelope for Larry Brown, huh? And I'll have $100, huh?
8: Yeah, huh?
7: Gee, I'll be there right up there. And thanks, Blackie. Thanks a million, you know what I mean?
8: Yeah, I know what you mean, Wilson. You mean thanks a hundred.
10: Okay, you.
7: Doc,
10: keep
7: huh?
10: walking. There ain't no water pistol in your bag.
7: Hey, you got the wrong guy, bud. The wrong guy, you know what I mean? I ain't done nothing.
10: Walk.
7: Yeah, sure. But look, I didn't rat in the Johnson mob on purpose. I had it.
10: Get in the car here.
7: But it was what I had to do about the Johnson mob. I was framed in the building of the cops, you know what I mean?
10: Get in the car.
7: Now, look, put that gun away. Let's talk this over first, you know what I mean?
10: Well, get in.
7: Don't push. All right. But look, you got me all wrong, Mr. Lashley.
10: Shut up. Get moving to the shack on the riverfront, Joe.
7: Hey, now, wait a minute.
10: And don't go through any red lights.
7: Yeah, but hey,
10: we don't want this guy picked up by the cops too soon.
11: Keep that air pump going. That diver down there's no salmon.
12: What makes you think we'll find the body in this section of the river, Captain?
11: Inspector Faraday, your witness said they saw the body dumped in off 86th Street, so we start looking from there.
12: Oh, in case the body was planted in concrete, huh?
11: Right. Chances are the current wouldn't affect it then.
12: Hey, that light flashing on and off. What does that mean?
11: My diver's found something. Give me the phone, Tom.
12: Well, found something, huh?
11: All right, down there. Go ahead.
13: Found the body, Captain.
11: Good work, Jake. Can you bring it up yourself?
13: No, the feet are in a block of cement. Send down the grapple.
11: Coming right down, Jake. Stand by.
13: Okay.
11: We found your body for you, Inspector Faraday.
12: Good, good. How long before you get it up?
11: In a minute. Okay, men. Over the side with the grapple. Let it go. Stand by, Inspector Faraday. We'll have your body for you in no time.
12: Stop calling it my body, will you?
11: Sorry. Jake, you hear me?
13: Go ahead.
11: The grapple's on its way down.
13: Yeah, I see it. Lower it another fathom.
11: Lower one fathom.
13: Hold it.
11: Take it. How's it now, Jake?
13: Swing it to starboard, 8 feet.
11: 8 feet to starboard.
13: Hold it.
11: Check it. Got it, Jake?
13: Okay, Captain. She took down, haul her up.
11: Draw her in, boys. Draw her in.
13: Hey, fish me topside out of this mud hole, will you, Captain? I ain't nobody.
11: Okay.
13: Stand by.
11: Jack. Here comes your body, Inspector Faraday.
12: Will you stop calling it my body?
11: Well, it isn't mine. Bring it over the deck, boys.
14: On the deck.
11: Come on, hoist it clear of the gunnels. Bring it over the deck. Lower it to the deck. Come on, lower it.
12: Well, that witness knew what he was talking about. It's the body of a man, all right.
11: A little lower. A little lower. Okay, let her rest. Look for identification, Inspector.
12: Yeah, I might as well start now.
11: Look at that block of cement he's wearing for shoes.
12: Yeah, it's murder.
11: Inspector, you look like you know him.
12: Know him? Sure I know him. That's Pete Wilson, a stool pigeon. And this morning he asked me for the address of Boston Blackie.
11: You think Boston Blackie killed him?
12: How do I know? All I know is as soon as he found out where Blackie lived, he died.
15: Mom?
16: Blackie?
15: Yeah?
16: That is Shorty.
15: Yeah, Shorty.
16: Did Blackie Thomas get there yet?
15: No, he hasn't.
16: Well, look, boss, when he gets there, tell him to come over to Skate's Latimer's place, will you?
15: But when you left here, I thought you were going to Barney's.
16: No, I was, boss, but on the way, I met Skinny Atkins, and me and him decided to go to Barney's by way of Joe's.
15: Then why aren't you at Joe's?
16: Well, on the way to Joe's, we stopped at Skate. Will you tell Latchy?
15: I'll tell him.
16: All right, thanks, boss. Bye.
15: Bye, Shorty.
17: Come in. Hello, Blackie.
7: Well,
15: Inspector Faraday. What an unpleasant surprise. Too bad you can't stay.
12: Yeah? Don't try to slam that door. Don't move another step, Blackie, till I say so.
15: Faraday, your gun is showing.
12: Blackie, I said don't move.
15: All right, Inspector. What have I done this time? Hit a home run through a grocery store window?
12: It's murder, Blackie.
15: You are so right, Inspector.
12: It's murder. I know the time, the place, the motive, everything.
15: Don't tell me you even know the victim.
12: Pete Wilson.
15: Wilson?
12: He came up here to see you this morning. I know that because I gave him your address.
15: Oh, thanks so much, Inspector. That little controversy, rather that little courtesy of yours, cost me $100.
12: And it cost Pete Wilson his life. He came up here to make a deal with you. You went in with him, then killed him for his share of the take.
15: The take yesterday was $100. My $100.
12: The take right now is you, down at headquarters. And I'm the guy who can do it.
15: Look, Faraday, did it ever occur to you that...
12: I said, come on. And no tricks.
15: You did say, come on, but you didn't say no
12: tricks. Well, I'm saying it now. No tricks. Come on.
15: Just a minute, Inspector.
12: You're coming right now.
15: As soon as I tie my shoe, do you mind?
12: Leave it untied. Maybe you'll trip and break your neck.
15: I wouldn't give you that pay. Tie my shoelace.
12: All right, tie it.
15: Thanks. Say, what's this on the rug?
12: Never mind what's on the rug.
15: I do mind. You're on the rug. So maybe if I pull it.
12: Blackie, stop!
15: When you drop everything, Faraday, even your gun.
12: Help me, Blackie.
15: So help yourself, Inspector. Oh, and Faraday, I mustn't forget my manners. Please don't get up. I was just leaving anyhow.
5: Now, back to Boston Blackie. Our story began when Larry Brown telephoned Blackie to inform him that the $100 Brown owed Blackie was waiting for Blackie in an envelope in the Williams Hotel, in Larry Brown's name. When Pete Wilson, underworld character, came to Blackie to borrow money, Blackie sent him to the Williams Hotel to pick up the envelope. Wilson is not seen again until he's fished out of the river, murdered. Inspector Faraday of the police is convinced Blackie killed Wilson because earlier that day he himself had given Wilson Blackie's address. When Faraday attempts to arrest Blackie, Blackie, as usual, escapes. To continue our story, we return to the waterfront restaurant as Sam, Larry Brown's one-time gangster, walks in and takes a seat at the counter.
3: Afternoon.

0: afternoon.
1: Thanks.
0: What do you have?
1: Two eggs scrambled, coffee, and give me a couple of rolls.
0: Number two, beat up, rocks on the side. What did you think of the game this afternoon?
1: Didn't see it.
0: Well, that was some game.
1: So what?
0: Well, nothing, I guess.
2: How about some service?
0: What do you have?
2: Coffee, Blake.
0: Draw one in the dark.
1: Hi, Larry.
2: Don't let this counterman see you talking to me.
1: Relax, will you?
2: I can't. I'm not off the spot yet.
1: How do you know?
2: Well, I don't know.
1: I'm sure I'm mixed up.
2: Wouldn't you be mixed up, too? Every time you took a step, it might be your last one.
1: Turning yellow?
2: One more crack like that, Sam, and
1: I'm sorry, Larry. I didn't mean anything.
2: You better not.
1: Where have you been?
2: Out driving around.
1: I didn't see you drive up.
2: I parked up the street a little.
1: Drive up by the Williams Hotel?
2: Yeah.
1: Go in.
2: You think I'm crazy?
1: Relax. If your plan works out, you don't have nothing to worry about.
3: It's a life to lead when you have company, Larry.
2: What?
3: What's the matter? Nervous?
2: No. No, nothing's the matter, Blackie. Now, how are you?
3: I don't know.
2: What are you doing down here?
3: Just looking. Oh, Shorty.
4: Yeah, boss.
3: Watch down the street as well as up. I saw one of Faraday's cars in the neighborhood.
4: Yeah, but it didn't spot it, boss.
3: Just the same, be on the lookout.
4: Okay.
2: You went in trouble with the cops, Blackie?
3: No more than usual.
2: It's the hideout you want. I haven't...
3: I just want some information.
2: I don't know anything.
3: Do you know Pete Wilson?
2: Wilson? Pete Wilson? No.
3: Do you know he's been murdered?
2: No. I've been making it my business not to know much of anything these days.
3: Reason?
2: Knowing things isn't always healthy.
3: Look, Larry, I'm not trying to involve you in anything.
2: Yeah?
3: Why should I?
2: You mean everything between us is okay?
3: In a manner of speaking.
2: You got that envelope I left for you and everything?
3: No, Larry, I didn't. But now that you mention it, Pete Wilson got it.
2: Oh, Wilson got the letter.
3: And he got everything, too.
2: You sure this guy Wilson picked up that envelope?
3: According to the clerk at the hotel, as far as I can find out, that's the last time he was seen alive.
2: You making that crack for a reason?
3: No, except that, well, I thought maybe you could tell me whether or not there's a possible connection between that envelope and Wilson's death.
2: How should I know? I'll see you around, Blackie.
3: Wait a minute, I'm not through.
2: Oh, but I am. I got an appointment.
3: Well, look, where can I get in touch with you?
2: Who knows? I don't. I'll be moving around here and there. So long.
3: Come on, Shirley. You might as well go, too.
4: Okay, if you say so.
3: Come on.
4: Blackie, you know, we ain't no better off than we was before we furnished that Brown.
3: We may be, Shorty. It's possible that Brown engineered Wilson's killing.
4: You think so, boss?
3: I might as well think so. I haven't any other ideas. Come on, there's Brown getting into his car up the street. Let's get mine and follow him.
4: Sure, sure, boss.
3: It's only a long shot, but I have an idea. But...
5: Hey!
3: Look, Shorty! Brown's car, it's a wreck!
5: Looks like it's been
3: Brown. It was, Shorty, when Brown stepped on the starter. Come on, let's have a look.
5: Yeah. What? There ain't much left of anything.
3: Nobody will ever be able to prove that a guy by the name of Larry Brown was in this car.
5: Gosh, no.
3: I think I know why this happened, too. Excuse me, an idea. Shorty, give me your wallet.
5: Oh, sure, sure, boss, here.
3: Okay.
5: Hey, boss, well, what's the idea of throwing my wallet in the wreck?
3: I'll tell you later. Let's go.
5: Gosh, boss, when Faraday gets here and finds my wallet, he'll think I was knocked off in the blowout.
3: Yeah, Shorty, I imagine Inspector Faraday will think you've gone all to pieces. Come on, we're going to your place.
4: But, Blackie, why are we using my place as a hideout? The inspector figures I'm dead or he'll come running down here for sure.
3: That's what I want him to do, Shorty.
4: Boss, either you're too smart or I'm too dumb for this kind of thing. And I don't know which.
3: Look, Shorty, I think I know why Larry Brown was killed. And it was no accident.
4: You mean that explosion was supposed to bump?
3: Mm-hmm. And I want his killer to think he escaped. That's why I threw your wallet into Brown's car. The police will identify the body. He's yours.
4: Gee, sure glad my poor old mother can't read. She'd feel awful bad about me getting blown up.
3: Don't worry, Shorty. If she even hears about it, we'll go down and clear things up right away. All I want is for Faraday to release a story to the newspapers that you and not Brown was killed in that explosion.
4: Look, I don't mind playing dead for us as long as it ain't for keeps, but why don't you want nobody to know Brown got it?
3: Very simple, Shorty. When at last, here's Inspector Faraday.
6: Anybody in there?
3: Sure, anybody out there?
6: Inspector Faraday of the police. Who's in there?
3: Let's play this guessing game a little longer, Faraday. It's fun.
6: Mikey, it's you. Let me in or I'll break down the door.
3: Don't go to the trouble of bruising your baby skin, sweetheart. I'll let you in.
1: You want to stand with Faraday? Can't see you right away.
2: Oh, sure, boy.

0: Get back in there, Blackie.
1: Faraday, you're a good bloodhound.
0: You don't get away from me for long, do you?
1: Oh, I wasn't talking about your ability to find me, Faraday. I was looking at your ears. Hello, Monahan. All right, don't talk. You do enough talking for the whole force, don't you, Faraday?
0: Okay, you've been funny long enough. Now you're coming quietly, or am I... Shorty, I thought you were dead.
2: Hi, Inspector Faraday. Nice afternoon, huh?
0: What are you doing here?
2: I got rights here. This is my job.
0: But you're supposed to be dead. Killed in that automobile explosion uptown.
1: That wasn't Shorty's body, Inspector.
2: No, no. Only my wallet. I hope you brung it.
0: Well, if that wasn't your body in that car, what was your wallet doing there?
1: I put it there, Inspector.
0: You did, Blackie. Why?
1: I didn't want you or anybody else to know the name of the real victim until I talked to you.
0: Well, if you were at the scene of the explosion, you probably had something to do with it. Who'd you kill this time?
1: The man's name was Larry Brown. Oh, I didn't kill him, Inspector.
0: Well, if you didn't kill him, how do you know his name?
1: I know the name of lots of dead people.
0: Look, I don't want any of your wisecracks. I just want you.
1: Faraday, this is so sudden, really. And also boring. Put that gun away, will you?
0: After I put you away.
1: You're way ahead of yourself. How can you arrest me for the murder of Larry Brown when you haven't even found out who killed Pete Wilson? Wilson was killed because somebody thought he was Larry Brown.
0: So what?
1: Listen, Larry Brown was being shadowed by an out-of-town trigger man hired to kill him. Unfortunately, the trigger man didn't know what Brown looked like. Brown knew that and worked out a very clever scheme to duck his assassin.
0: Yeah, this better be good now, in short.
1: It is. Brown knew his only hope of getting away from the killer for good was to have the killer shoot someone else. Brown owed me money. So he put it in an envelope in his name at his hotel and phoned me to come to the hotel and ask for it.
0: Well, if that's so, why aren't you dead?
1: Because I sent Pete Wilson for that envelope. He went into the hotel, asked for an envelope for Larry Brown. The killer picked him up, took him for a little joyride, and you know what.
0: Okay. But then why was Brown killed?
1: The killer realized his mistake, or the man who hired him noticed it. So as not to make a mistake again, they wired Brown's car for sound.
0: Well, that's the best one you've ever told, Blackie. But it doesn't get me my killer.
1: Do me a favor, Faraday.
0: I wouldn't do anything for you.
1: Then do it for yourself. Did you release a story to the newspapers that Shorty was killed in the explosion?
0: Yeah, but I can stop it.
1: No, no, don't stop it. Let it go through. Add to it a story that Larry Brown was the intended victim, but escaped and has returned to his room at the Williams Hotel.
0: Are you crazy?
1: I'm crazy enough to get out from under a murder rap. Release that story to the newspapers, and then give me 6 hours.
0: I wouldn't give you 6 seconds if I had any sense.
1: Oh, don't feel so badly about it, Faraday. We can't all be smart.
0: I ought to lock you up and never listen to you again. Go ahead, get out of here.
1: Thanks, Faraday. Come on, Shorty.
2: Sure, boy.
1: Remember now, Faraday, for 6 hours, leave me alone.
0: Get that, Monahan. I'm supposed to leave him alone 6 hours. I'm not letting him out of my sight 6 seconds. Come on.
3: This is room 511, sir.
1: Thanks.
3: You're expecting luggage, sir?
1: Later. Bring it up, will you?
3: Yes, sir. Anything else, sir?
1: No, that'll be all. No problem.
3: Thank you, sir.
1: Come in.
4: Hi, Blackie.
1: Well, what took you so long this time, Shorty?
4: Oh, look, boss, you gave me a tough job. I've been all over town.
1: Did you do what I asked?
4: Sure did, boss. My pals call every mug and trigger man. Yep. And now everyone in town thinks that Larry Brown got out of that explosion okay. And he's right here in room 511 of the Williams Hotel alone.
1: Good work, Shorty. Now, scram. I've got to wait for a guy who's coming up here to kill me.
5: Much noise. 4 o'clock in the morning.
6: I might be awake.
5: Open the door. Let's go in.
6: I'm getting it.
1: I'd better turn on the lights.
6: Huh? Drop it, boss. I'll get him.
1: No, you don't. Don't bother to pick up your gun, pal. I think Inspector Faraday would like to do that himself. Hey, Faraday, come on in. You've been in the next room for hours. I know it.
0: Okay, Blackie. So I didn't leave you alone. So you knew it. If you hadn't outshot this guy, maybe you'd have been glad.
1: I'm glad anyhow, Faraday. You heard this guy here say he wasn't going to make a mistake and kill the wrong guy again.
0: I heard everything. I've been in the next room for hours.
1: Well, incidentally, on your way down to headquarters, we practically had a sweep together, Faraday. Suppose you stop and pay the bill. Hello?
7: Oh, Blackie, this is Shorty.
1: Say, Shorty, where are you? Lassie has been here twice looking for you.
7: Oh, gosh, boss. Did you tell him I was at Skeet's?
1: No. No, I didn't. You said you were going straight to Skeet's, so I thought I'd play it safe and send him to Joe's.
7: Oh, I see.
1: Where are you?
7: Well, boss, let me tell you. I was going straight to Skeet's when a funny thing happened.
1: You went to Harry's?
7: No, boss. I went straight to Skeet's. Here I am. And am I surprised?

0: nothing tastes nicer than Cadbury's Dairy Milk. Oh. Lovely, isn't it? Mm. And as anyone can see, every bar is chunky.
1: Magic.
2: Yeah.
0: That's because there's a glass and a half of full cream milk in every half pound. 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
1: Ventura Sheriff's Office calling all cars. Attention all cars to broadcast 235 regarding a missing person. Be on the lookout for Ray Oswald, described as male American, 5 feet 10 or 11 inches, 150 to 60 pounds. This man was last seen in the vicinity of Somis on September 11. That's all.

0: We hear much these days about an adequate defense, and all agree that the United States should be able to successfully defend itself if invaded by enemy forces. We are not looking for trouble, but if trouble comes looking for us, we must be prepared. When it comes to their automobiles, some motorists are attempting to beat off the ruthless attack of such armed-to-the-teeth aggressors as wear, tear, friction, and breakdown with inadequate pea-shooter motor oil. It can't be done, friends. The only language these forces of destruction understand is the last word in modern automotive armed resistance, Realube. This superior motor oil not only defends your motor against the onslaught of extreme heat at your highest speed, it fights back, and never yet has it lost a battle. With a lightning-fast encircling movement, Realube completely surrounds your motor with a protective armor that cannot be dented by the fiery blasts of the enemy. So pure, so entirely free of traitorous sludge, gum, and carbon-forming elements is this 100% paraffin-based motor oil that even freezing weather cannot keep Realube from marching on to perform its appointed duty. Give your motor an adequate defense against the rigors of summer driving, friends. Pilot your mechanized unit into the red and white Rio Grande headquarters nearest you in the morning and rearm with a crankcase full of Realube, the newest and finest motor oil sold in the West. The story we're to hear tonight was taken in the main from files of the office of the Sheriff of Ventura County. We have asked, therefore, that Sheriff Howard Durley of Ventura open our program. Sheriff Durley.
1: It is not the job of the law enforcement officer to look behind the crime for a motive that may or may not mitigate the offense. It is for the officer to find the criminal and bring him to justice. In the story we are to hear tonight, that is exactly what happened. It is doubtful if the case could have been so successfully concluded without the cooperation of the officers of other law enforcement districts. And in this case stands out another example of that splendid cooperation of police officers that is making the criminal's profession a most unprofitable one. I wish all to especially cite the work of District Attorney William T. Selby and his men in helping solve this case. I shall reserve further comment on the story for the end of the program.
0: On the morning of October 26th, the telephone in the office of Sheriff Durley in Ventura rang an insistent summons.
2: Sheriff Durley speaking.
3: Sheriff, this is Constable Ellis at Camarillo.
2: Oh, yes, Ellis. What can I do for you?
3: It's been reported to me that there's something wrong up at one of those cabins close to Somers.
2: What seems to be the trouble?
3: Well, as far as I can make out, the place is pretty torn up. It looks like there's a lot of bloodstains on the floor.
2: Have you been in the place?
3: No, it's locked up. I thought it might be best if you sent some of your men down to look the place over.
2: All right, I'll do that. I'll send Undersheriff Sider down there right away. He'll pick you up.
3: Okay, Sheriff. I'll be ready.
2: Oh, Bill.
4: Want me, Howard?
2: Yes. Take Carl Wallace and run down to Camarillo. Pick up Constable Ellis and take a look at the cabin he thinks needs investigating.
5: What's the matter with it?
2: I don't know. Ellis says it's all torn up inside. Has a lot of blood on the floor. Maybe somebody spilled something on the floor that looks like blood, but you better take a look anyway.
5: You think we better take along one of the DA's men just in case?
2: Yeah, might not be a bad idea at that. I'll call Arthur Waite and see if he wants to go down there with you. You tell Wallace to get his camera and stuff together.
0: Undersheriff Sider, Deputy Carl Wallace, and Chief Deputy District Attorney Waite sped to Camarillo, picking up Ellis en route. Ellis directed them to the cabin in Somers.
5: Carl, you better get some pictures of this place from the outside before we go in. I think one of the door and the padlock will be a good one, and then we can shoot a couple through the window.
6: Okay.
7: We're going to have to break the lock, Bill.
5: No key?
7: Well, whoever locked it must have taken it with him. The owner says he didn't have it locked.
5: Well, won't be much trouble to get in there, I guess. You got your pictures, Carl?
6: I've got the door and the lock. I'll set up at the window while you're getting the door open.
5: You got a hammer with you, Ellis?
7: No, I haven't.
6: There's one in my box right over there.
5: Right. Oh, yeah. This ought to do the trick, all right. Man alive, look at that.
7: Yeah, I told you this place was a mess.
6: Whoever left this place did it in a hurry.
5: And how? Well, we better let Carl get some pictures of this stuff before we start moving it.
7: If you can get a shot from here, I think you can get those stains in.
6: Yes, I believe you're right. I'll try it here. Do you want some more?
5: Well, you better get one from the northwest corner, too, Carl.
6: Okay.
7: Where did Mr. Waite go?
5: He's looking over the ground outside.
7: Looks like those blankets were piled up to hide something.
6: Yes, and I see what it was. Look. It's a tent pole.
7: Looks like blood on it.
6: Here's a hat that was under that bedding.
5: Stetson. Sold by Evans Style Headquarters in Pomona.
7: Hey, here's something that may come in handy. A chauffeur's badge issued by the state of Kansas.
6: Ought to be able to trace that easily enough.
5: Yeah. Well, I don't see anything else to do around here except take this stuff back to Ventura and tag it for identification.
7: You know, there's a bare possibility that some of those boys over at the CCC camp might know who was staying here lately.
5: Yeah, that's a possibility. Hey, let's drive over and have a talk with some of them.
6: Well, quite a bunch of the boys around.
7: Yeah, they're through work for the day.
5: Well, we might as well find out what we can. Hey, boys, boys. Yeah? We'd like to get a little information from you fellas.
4: Oh, sure. Say, what can we do for you?
5: Have you seen anybody around the cabins up the road here?
4: Why?
5: Well, we are just trying to find out if anybody's been seen around that little place on Donlan and Los Angeles Avenue.
4: Anything wrong up there?
6: We don't know yet.
7: I think this man knows something about this.
5: I do, too.
4: Hey, where are you fellas from?
5: I'm from the sheriff's office. This is Constable Ellis.
4: Wow, why didn't you say you were officers? Sure, I seen a couple of fellas around that cabin. Yeah, I seen them up there myself.
5: That so? When was this?
4: Oh, about a month ago. Well, maybe a month and a half.
6: How did you happen to send the fellas up to that cabin?
4: Well, I was in camp here one evening about sundown when these two fellas come up, you know, in a car, and I stopped and asked me.
8: Hey, buddy, any place around here where we can camp out a while?
4: Yeah, it might be.
8: Where is it?
4: Well, there's lots of places where you can camp out, but there's a cabin on this road just a ways. Yeah, right close to Los Angeles Avenue. Nobody's been living there for some time now. Yeah, you ought to be able to stay there.
8: Yeah, but we can't pay rent on a cabin.
4: Well, who's going to make you? The place is empty, and the worst they can do if they find you in there is to run you out. Yeah, maybe charge you a buck or two for rent.
8: Guess it's worth trying anyway.
4: Sure. Hey, so you got a Texas license. You just drive through?
8: Nope, been working the orchards over around Redlands.
4: Well, I think you'll be able to get some work around here. Yeah, if you're looking for it. I'll be seeing you. Him and this other fellow, they drove on up the road.
5: Did you see them after that?
4: Oh, sure. I dropped in on them several times. The older fellow and I had a lot of talk about. You know, me being a CCC camp.
5: Mm-hmm.
4: Yeah, he said he'd been in the Army himself. Yeah, he didn't have any trouble getting a good job whenever he wanted it.
5: What was the other man like?
4: Well, he wasn't exactly a man. Well, that is, he looked like a kid, you know, about 17 or 18, maybe. Just a youngster. But he was kind
7: of
4: husky.
7: What kind of a car was it?
4: Oh, gray Ford coupe, I believe.
7: With a Texas license number, eh?
4: Yeah, that's right.
5: Have you seen these fellas lately?
4: What kind of thing of it? Bitch, I haven't seen either one of them for more than a month. No, not since the first part of September.
6: Don't happen to know the names they went by, do you?
4: Well, let's see now. Well, all I ever heard a youngster call was Floyd. The older man's name was Ray... Oh, Ray something. Yeah, that's right, Ray.
7: Ever see either of these fellas with a chauffeur's badge on his hat?
4: Well, I think the young fella had some sort of a badge. Well, I don't pay much attention to it, though.
5: Well, we won't worry about that. That'll be easy enough to check up on.
0: Back in the office, Deputy Wallace dispatched a teletype message to the Commissioner of Motor Vehicles of the state of Kansas, the original place of issue of the chauffeur's badge. Please forward any information regarding holder of Kansas chauffeur badge number 52769. 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Signed, Durley, Sheriff's Office, Ventura County, California.
9: Badge number 52769 issued to Glenn Gary Holton, Kansas. 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
10: Glenn Gary, last heard from at Redlands, California, working fruit ranch. 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
0: To Sheriff Shea of San Bernardino County and to the Chief of Police of Redlands. Please check on present address of Glenn Gary, supposed to be in Redlands. Do not question, but wire Durley, Sheriff, Ventura County.
7: Unable to locate any person by the name of Gary in Redlands. Signed, Shea, San Bernardino.
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0: Unable to make further headway with the information at hand, the officers handled the case, contented themselves with running down every lead, no matter how important it seemed. At last, on January 7th, word came from Sacramento regarding the registration of a car to Glenn Gary of Redlands. Deputy Wallace immediately conferred with Sheriff Durley.
6: Well, Sheriff, here's something definite to go on in that Somers case.
2: New lead?
6: The motor vehicle department just wired that two cars have been registered to Glenn Gary. One of them is a Cadillac sedan, the other one's a Ford Roadster.
2: Well, that's something to work on. What address does this fella give?
6: Well, on East Pearl Street in Redlands.
2: I guess you and Ed Hearn might as well hop over there and have a look at things. I believe Sheriff Shays had Gordon Cram working on the case from that end. Might get in touch with him and see what you can find out from this fella Gary.
6: Okay, Chief. I'll find Ed and shove off. Stop here, Cram. We'll look around a little. You see anybody, Hearn?
12: No, house is vacant. Sure this is the right address?
6: The one the motor vehicle department gave us.
8: I've been out here before, and there was somebody living in this place. I know the neighborhood pretty well. They haven't been gone long.
6: Know if this place was occupied in September?
8: I think it was, but I don't know who lived here.
6: Know who owns it?
8: Yeah, the bank.
12: Might look the place over, Carl.
6: I guess so. If we don't find anything here, we can check with the post office for forwarding addresses.
0: Thoroughly going over the place, looking for possible clues, Hearn, Wallace, and Deputy Cram from the San Bernardino County Sheriff's Office at last realized that their search was futile. Checking with the post office, it was found that no forwarding address had been left for the occupants of the house on Pearl Street.
6: Now, that doesn't make sense.
12: It seems awfully peculiar the fellow would leave without making some provision for his mail.
8: Maybe he's not expecting any.
6: On the other hand, he may be just careless. He hasn't changed his address with the motor vehicle department either.
8: Well, where do we go from here?
12: If that bird's in Redlands, we'll find him if we have to ring every doorbell in town.
6: Wait a minute. No matter where he goes, Gary's got to have gas and electricity. That is, if he lives in town.
8: Well, why don't we check with the Bureau of Power and Light? The office is right around the corner.
6: Come on, let's do it. We might find out something.
13: Good morning. Could I help you?
6: You might. We want to see the manager of the office.
13: Yes, sir. Just come right through here, please.
6: I don't know why we didn't think of this before. This is the logical place to start from.
13: Right in here, please. Mr. Jones will see you in just a moment.
6: Thanks. Do you know this fellow, Cram?
8: Don't believe I do.
12: Imagine he'll help us if he can.
14: Good morning, gentlemen. Something I can do for you?
6: I hope so. This is Mr. Hearn, Ventura County Sheriff's Office.
12: How do you do,
14: How
12: Mr.
14: Do you do?
6: This is Mr. Cram, San Bernardino Sheriff's
8: Office. Glad to know you,
14: Jim. How do you do?
6: I'm Carl Wallace from Ventura.
14: Oh, I'm very glad to know you, Mr. Wallace.
6: Now, we have an idea that you can help us, if you will. We realize that you don't have to do it, but it will be a favor to us, if you will.
14: Why, I'll do whatever I can, gentlemen. What's your problem?
6: Well, we have an address here for a man named Gary. Glenn Gary. And we find that the house is vacant at that address. Now, we want to know if you have a service connection record on that name for any other address.
14: Just a minute.
15: Yes, sir?
14: Mary, have we had a change of address or any service connection on Glenn Gary within the last month?
15: Yes, sir. We have a Glenn Gary at 23 Sacramento Street, Mr. Jones.
14: Thank you, Mary. 23 Sacramento Street. There you are, boys. Hope that'll help you out.
6: I've got a hunch it will, Mr. Jones.
12: Hey, Carl, there's number 23, and there's a Ford Coupe parked in front.
6: Yeah, that's all right, except it's a black car, and the one we're looking for is gray.
12: Ever hear of paint?
6: Uh-huh. Got a Texas license number, though. Look, Cram, let's drive on around the corner, and I'll go back and find out about that car.
8: Okay, we'll wait for you.
6: Yeah. I'll be right back.
16: Yes?
6: Good morning. I'm doing a little checking up on old automobile licenses and out-of-state cars.
16: No, I see.
6: Are you Mrs. Gary?
16: Yes.
6: That car parked out in front, does that belong to you?
16: No. Belongs to a man named Oswald. Ray Oswald.
6: Is he here?
16: No, he isn't.
6: Well, how did the car happen to be here?
16: My brother left it here right around Christmas time or a little before.
6: And where's your brother now?
16: I think he's back in Kansas.
6: Kansas, eh?
16: Mm-hmm.
6: Where'd you say this Oswald fellow is?
16: Well, I think he's in jail. My brother said he had been arrested for stealing gasoline.
6: Oh, you don't know where that was, do you?
16: Up close to Ventura someplace, I understand.
6: You haven't been driving that car, have you?
16: No, sir. We tried to get a license for it, but we couldn't. So we just left it parked there.
6: I see. Well, don't try to use it till you get a license for it.
16: No, we won't.
6: By the way, what's your brother's name?
16: Floyd. Floyd Cramp.
6: And he's back in Kansas?
16: Yes, sir. Holton, Kansas. He came out here with us last June, I think it was. Yes, the latter part of June. He went back to Holton just a few weeks ago.
6: By the way, Mrs. Gary, where's your husband?
16: He's working on the Arch Ranch, out on West Pioneer Boulevard.
2: Well, never mind. You tell him I'll be around to see him later. And not to drive that car without a license.
16: I'll tell him.
17: How'd you make out, Carl?
2: That's the car, all right. It's been painted. Had a good look at it before I left. There's some gray color showing under the black in spots.
18: Who does it belong to?
2: A fellow named Oswald.
18: Never heard of him.
2: Gary works on the Arth Ranch. You know where it is?
18: Sure, out on Pioneer.
2: Now let's go out and talk to Mr. Gary. There's a fellow sitting on the running board of that car. Let's talk to him.
17: Isn't that the number of the Cadillac that's registered to Glengarry?
2: Oh, yes, that's it.
17: Oh, good morning.
19: Good morning.
2: You don't happen to know a man named Gary who works around here, do you?
19: Glengarry?
2: Yes, that's the name.
17: Know him?
19: Maybe. Why?
17: Oh, just want to talk to him.
19: What about?
17: You know him?
19: Sure.
2: You know where he is?
19: Sure.
2: Where?
19: Right here. I'm Glengarry.
17: Oh, that's so. We're from the sheriff's office. I want to ask you about that Ford parked in front of your house.
19: Yeah, what about it?
2: Been driving it?
19: Oh, a little.
17: Without a California license?
19: Well, I couldn't get one.
2: Why not?
19: No pink slip. I don't know the car.
2: Who does?
19: Well, a fellow named Oswald.
17: Ray Oswald?
19: Yeah.
2: Now, where'd you get the car?
19: My brother-in-law left it in here.
2: What's his name?
19: Krantz, Floyd Krantz.
17: Where's he?
19: He's back in Kansas. Been back there a couple of weeks.
2: Where's Oswald?
19: Why, Floyd said he was in jail up north somewhere for stealing gasoline. He got 6 months for it.
2: Now, how did Floyd get the car?
19: Well, he said Oswald asked him to keep it till he got out. Floyd had to go back to Kansas, so he left the car with us. He said he'd write Oswald where to find it.
2: I see. Well, look, you'll get into a lot of trouble if you drive that car without a license. Now, we're going to tow it down to a garage in Redlands and store it. Now, if you get hold of Oswald, tell him to check in with the motor vehicle department about that license.
19: Oh, sure, I'll be glad to.
2: Oh, and incidentally, if you hear from Floyd, tell him he'd better get in touch with Oswald about that car.
19: Okay, I will. I just got a letter from him this morning, but he'll be writing again in a week or so.
2: Is that so? Now, what's his address? We might as well get in touch with him ourselves.
19: Okay, here it is. This is 810 Ohio Street, Holton, Kansas.
2: Okay. Oh, thanks. By the way, did you ever see this before?
19: Well, sure. Well, that's my chauffeur's badge. I sent it to Floyd last year, just after we got out here.
17: You mean Floyd used it all last summer?
19: Well, yes, he said he lost it. Hey, well, where did you fellows get it?
2: Oh, it was turned into us.
19: Well, it's expired now anyway. I wouldn't have any use for it.
2: Well, we'll just keep it in our files then, if that's okay with you.
19: Yes, that's all right. If I can help you out any time, let me know.
2: Oh, thanks. We'll do that.
19: Well, by the way, Oswald's suitcase is down at my house. You better tell my wife to give it to you.
2: We'll do that, too.
17: What's on your mind, Carl?
2: It just occurred to me that we're doing an awful lot of work on the assumption that somebody's been murdered. When, as a matter of fact, this guy Oswald may be safe and sound in somebody's jail.
17: Well, that's easy to find out.
2: Yes, it is. Meantime, though, let's look at that car over there and get that suitcase. Maybe we'll find something.
17: You're trying to find in the back of that Ford, Carl.
20: Blood.
17: Yeah, I knew it. Ever since you've been in that laboratory, you've been one of these scientific sleuths.
20: Yeah, I know. Give me a hand with these things in here.
17: Well, hand them out to me.
20: Well, here's a wrench, an old pair of pants, a tire pump. Uh-oh.
17: Don't tell me. Let me guess. It's blood.
20: Maybe. Here's something else that might prove interesting. Unless I miss my guess, that is blood on that piece of tin. Remind me to get a bottle of glacial acetic acid on my way back. I'll need it to run a benzidine test on this stuff.
0: Returning to Ventura, the officers went over every piece of evidence thus far collected, then met in Sheriff Dirty's office to discuss plans.
11: Well, boys, we've really got a case on our hands, though it's about the craziest case I've ever seen. We're not positive a murder's been committed. We have no body and no suspect.
2: Look, Sheriff, we found human blood all over that cabin up at Somas. We found that chauffeur's badge, and we've traced it to this fellow Krantz. We know that whoever had that badge was in that cabin. We also know that there was another man in that cabin, and we know it was Ray Oswald.
11: What makes you so sure?
2: You remember that suitcase?
11: Yes.
2: You remember we found a penitentiary discharge for Ray Oswald from Arkansas in that suitcase?
11: Sure.
2: Well, this morning I got Ray Oswald's fingerprints back from Arkansas, and they match fingerprints we got off Oswald's car.
11: Nobody's saying the car doesn't belong to Oswald.
2: Well, don't you...
11: Oh, come in, Mr. Selby. I've been talking to Wallace about that Somas case.
21: Oh, yes.
5: Who's working with you on that, Wallace?
6: Ed Hearn. He's in bed with the flu. Well,
5: the sheriff thought that as district attorney, I ought to be getting in on this.
6: Well, I was just telling him that I know positively from fingerprint identification that Ray Oswald was in that cabin at Somers.
5: How do you know?
6: Well, here's a clock we found up there. Right here on the back, see?
5: Mm-hmm.
6: We have a fine set of prints. They are Ray Oswald's fingerprints.
5: Yeah, well, then that definitely places him in the cabin prior to last September.
6: That's right.
5: Where is he now?
6: Nobody knows. Floyd Kranz told the Garys that Oswald was in jail for stealing gasoline. But we've checked every jail in California and parts of Arizona and Nevada, as well as Washington and Oregon, and no man of his description or with his prints is in jail.
5: What do you think has happened to him?
6: Well, as I told the sheriff, there's blood on the cabin floor and on the beds. And I found blood in the turtleback of the coupe. Now, obviously, something had been carried in that turtleback. And I think it was the body of Ray Oswald.
5: This is all a little fantastic, Carl. We've got nothing to establish a murder. The man might have had a nosebleed for all we know.
6: Now, that won't explain the blood on the floor. The signs of a heavy object having been dragged over the floor and out to the road. Nor the stains on the tire pump. Nor the stains on the floor of the car under the floor covering. Now, those things aren't accidents.
5: But they're not necessarily murder either.
6: Besides that, where's Oswald? Cran said he was in jail. Well, obviously he's not. Now, it doesn't make sense that he'd just disappear, leaving all his stuff behind.
5: Nothing in this case makes sense.
6: Besides that, I found this little book in the glove compartment of the car. Now, here's a notation. Ventura Beanfields, $5.50.
5: Hmm.
6: Now, this book has Floyd Kranz's name on it, so obviously they were up there together. Kranz is in Kansas. But where's Oswald?
5: Well, Carl, maybe you have got a case here. Oh, Howard, you wire the sheriff back in Holton. That's the place, isn't it?
1: Yes, Holton, Kansas.
5: Well, you wire him to pick up this Kranz boy, and Carl and I'll take a run back there and see what we can find out.
21: Accordingly, on January 22nd, District Attorney Selby and Deputy Wallace left for Holton, Kansas. Meantime, Sheriff Singer had arrested Floyd Kranz on a vagrancy charge, holding him for the California officers. 3 days later, they sat in the office of Sheriff Singer questioning the suspected man.
22: Floyd, these men want to ask you some questions. So just sit right down over there.
23: Okay. Anybody got a match?
5: Yes, here. Thanks. Ever been in California, Floyd?
23: Sure.
5: Where'd you live?
23: With some relatives in Redlands.
6: How long ago?
23: Or from July to sometime in November or December.
5: Live anywhere else except Redlands?
23: No.
6: Never lived up close to Ventura?
23: Give me another match, will you? I can't keep this pipe lit. No, I've never been any further north than Los Angeles.
6: This your notebook?
23: Well, let me see. Yeah, that's mine.
6: That's your writing?
23: Yeah, that's mine.
6: It says Ventura, Beanfields, 550. What about that?
23: I never wrote that.
6: Who did?
23: I don't know.
6: Did Ray Oswald write it?
23: Give me another, will you?
5: How about it, Floyd? Do you know Ray Oswald?
23: No.
5: Ever ride in the Ford Coupe with a Texas license number?
23: No, I never did.
6: Ever see anything like that badge, Kranz?
23: Yeah, I've seen lots of them.
5: Yes, you probably have, that being a Kansas chauffeur's badge. But have you ever seen that one?
23: Well, I don't know.
5: Now, let's put it this way. Did you ever see a Kansas badge like that in Redlands, California?
23: Yes.
5: Where?
23: My brother-in-law, Glengarry, he had one.
6: What did you do with it?
23: Well, he gave it to me.
6: And what did you do with it?
23: I pinned it on my hat.
6: And where's your hat?
23: What's the use of all this beating around the bush? I know you guys are from California, and I know what you want. Come on, let's get it over with.
6: All right, Floyd. You know what we want? Why don't you tell us about it?
23: Well, I met this guy Oswald in the pool hall in Redlands. He asked me where I was working, and I told him I wasn't working right then, and he asked me if I'd like to go north with him around Santa Barbara. I said I would, and so we loaded up in his Ford and started out.
6: Did you stop anywhere on the way, Floyd?
23: Oh, yeah, we stopped and cooked supper that night. Then we went on up the highway 99.
6: Stop anywhere else?
23: Well, when we got close to Ventura, we stopped at the CCC camp and talked to a fellow about a place to stay, and well, he told us about a cabin up the road a piece, so we went up there and started living in the place. He said it wouldn't cost us nothing unless somebody caught us up there.
6: What did you do then, Floyd?
23: Well, we worked in the bean fields a few days, but I never got any money for it.
6: Why not?
23: Well, it was Saturday, the 11th of September. Oswald went over and got the check, and then when he came back... Did you get the check?
24: No.
23: Well, are you trying to kid me? I want my part of the money.
24: Well, you ain't going to get it. What do you think of that?
23: Well, I don't think nothing of it. I just want my money.
24: Yeah? What for?
23: Why, I need some clothes, some work clothes.
24: You got enough clothes. How many times do I have to tell you about keeping those ants out of the sugar?
23: Oh, what do you think I am? I can't keep the ants out of the sugar.
24: Well, it's your job to keep things straight around here. You ain't done nothing since we got up here but waste things. First, you won't eat the meat because it's tainted. Next, you don't like the bread because it's dry and hard. Now it's ants in the sugar. Can't you do nothing but beef?
23: I can't help it about the ants. I ain't got nothing to stop them with.
24: For the love of Mike, they're in the jam, too. You'd let those lousy ants spoil everything. I ought to give you a belt and a jaw.
23: Oh, yeah? Didn't you get any ideas like that, fella?
24: Oh, tough guy, huh? Look, kid, don't get hard with me or I'll bounce a can of beans off that thick skull of yours.
23: Yeah?
24: Yeah. I'm getting fed up with that pickle puss.
23: Well, don't get any ideas of changing it.
24: Here's a present for you, pal.
23: Keep away from me, Ray. Keep away, I tell you.
24: I'm going to change that baby face of yours, you little punk.
23: Keep away from me, I tell you. I'll break this tentpole of your head.
24: Try it, and I'll break every bone in that screwy head of yours.
23: Give away! Give away! Oh. Ray. Ray! I killed him. He's dead. He's...

0: just a moment, Sheriff Durley will give us additional facts about the program. Friends, you can readily appreciate the handicap under which Sheriff Durley and his men would have worked had they been forced to pursue the automobile of the criminal in a horse and buggy. On the contrary, they employed the most modern facilities known to law enforcement authorities. The teletype, the equipment of criminological experts, up-to-the-minute automobiles, and powering those cars, Rio Grande cracked. The quicker-starting gasoline of maximum power, speed, and endurance that always gets its man. That makes it easy to understand why Rio Grande Cracked powers more police cars, fire engines, ambulances, and other automotive equipment wherever it is sold than any other brand. And that is why officials of the state of California and the government of the United States rely upon this superior gasoline to provide swift, sure, and more economical power for their public-serving automotive equipment. Many thousands of motorists are equally discriminating. One tankful will convince you, too, that for all-around police car performance, the gasoline of today and tomorrow is Rio Grande Cracked, the motor fuel that is first in public service. And now, Sheriff Durley.
1: While Wallace and Selby were en route to Kansas, a body was found in a San Bernardino canyon, and through the efforts of Sheriff Shea Identification Bureau and Sheriff Shea himself and the untiring work of Deputy Wallace, this body was definitely identified as Ray Oswald. On March 29th, Floyd Kranz, mild-mannered Kansas farm boy, pleaded guilty to manslaughter and was sentenced to prison.
0: Thank you, Sheriff Durley.
2: Ventura Sheriff's Office calling all cars, attention all cars, cancellation broadcast 235 regarding a murder. Suspect in this case are now in custody. That's all. Rosenquist.
0: This is your narrator, Frederick Lindsley, bidding you good night for Rio Grande.
3: 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Then they smash them all to bits.
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plays My Beat from Times Square to Columbus Circle, the gaudiest, the most violent, the lonesomest mile in the world. Broadway's My Beat, the thrilling drama of murder and mystery and the people who walk the great white way, with Larry Thor as Detective Danny Clover.

0: mist covers the sun, hangs a veil over Broadway. And for a time, Broadway is dimly seen, dimly heard. For an instant, Broadway is stunned. But then it recovers. It leaps to embrace the false night. The neon flares, the spectaculars explode. The banners are hung. Welcome, night. And for the time of the mist, it's good on Broadway. But then the sun breaks through again and spoils it, and the lights are turned off in sullenness, and backs are turned on the day. At police headquarters, you stand at a window and consider it. But you're interrupted. A man is dead in an apartment hotel, maybe 2 minutes from headquarters. Look into it, Danny. And you nod because you know that's the way it would come out. It takes 2 minutes. You know that because when you get out of the elevator, a man is standing there with a watch in his hand.
1: Oh, 2 minutes and 20 seconds. On the nose. Oh, I'll put my money on the nose of you boys from headquarters every time. You're death in a sprint.
0: They told me a man was killed here.
1: Yes, they told you true. Care for a look-see?
0: Let's look, anyway.
1: It's right down the hall in 4B. Come along, fellas. Here we are, fellas.
0: Locked.
1: Of course it is. I locked it.
0: You took it on yourself to do that?
1: Naturally, I'm the manager. I do many things by night, by day. I perform. I like it when you make it seem I've done something criminal. I only locked the door to keep the snoopers out. You know how they are, messing about, fingering clues, sticking their noses.
0: Sean, you found him like this?
1: Exactly. He hasn't moved an inch.
0: Who was he?
1: Mr. Frank Briscoe. Pleasant gentleman. Oh, always had a joke for me. I remember.
0: Whenever you're through.
1: Oh, yes. Yes, you've been a tenant here for 4 or 5 months, I'd say.
0: Tell me about it. When you heard the shot, what you did? Was he alive?
1: I didn't.
0: Didn't what?
1: Oh, I didn't hear a shot. What attracted me was the smell of smoke. I rushed in.
2: Hello.
1: A waste basket was on fire, and Mr. Briscoe...
0: Wait a minute. Hello. What's that?
2: Hello.
1: Oh, phone in there. It's been doing that ever since. It was just dangling there. I wouldn't touch it.
2: Hello.
1: No, not me.
2: Hello.
0: Hello?
2: Frank, what's the idea of keeping me waiting? What happened? You told me to hang on. It's Eddie. You're not Frank. Who are you?
0: The police.
2: The police? What's happened? What's happened up there?
0: You're talking to Mr. Briscoe?
2: Yes. My name's Eddie Cutler. I called Frank for a golf day. He said, excuse me, there's someone at the door. Hang on, he said.
0: Where are you now, Mr. Cutler?
2: At my place of business, on Wall Street. What happened?
0: A murder. Stick around, Mr. Cutler. I want to talk to you.
1: Well, what do you know about that? All the time...
0: There must be things for you to do, manager. Go do them. After that, it was a matter of getting out of the way while the boys with the dusting powder tried to raise fingerprints and the boys with the cameras tried to get presentable photographs of a dead man. Known as routine, the impersonal broodings as to why time and circumstance conspired to make Frank Briscoe a victim of murder. My part of it was to get back to headquarters and make phone calls and have other people make phone calls and get out such and such file and finally come up with a starting point. Frank Briscoe was married, now separated from his wife, Sylvia. More phone calls and prodding. Sylvia managed an employment agency in the Empire State Building, an agency for executive placements only. I went there.
3: Please sit down.
0: Thank you. Ms. Briscoe.
3: Look, if you like, relax.
0: I'm from the police, Mrs. Briscoe.
3: Oh? Name?
0: Danny Clover.
3: Well, let me understand you. If you're working now, why do you come to see me?
0: Because of your husband.
3: Why ruin a sunshiny day? Look at it out there. People drowning themselves in it.
0: Your husband's dead. Don't let me stop you. Have your reaction, and we'll talk.
3: It's funny, you know. Things you leave behind you, forget about, and something happens. Comes back in a rush. Sunshine, sidewalks down there, the wonderful news you just brought me. I'm a little girl again, and I want to play hopscotch on the pavement.
0: I'm happy for you, Miss Briscoe.
3: Thank you. You see, Frank was such a nothing. Now that you understand...
0: Not quite.
3: A nothing, Mr. Clover, is a nothing. Zero in an empty box.
0: Yet you married him.
3: And stayed that way for 3 months. One morning, I stepped out of the house into the sunshine and liked that better.
0: Why didn't you get a divorce?
3: Frank wouldn't give me one. For 5 years now, our conversation runs like this. Me. Frank, I want a divorce. Frank, no.
0: One thing I didn't tell you. Frank was murdered.
3: I'm glad for him. He had a horror of just wasting away. He... I wonder if that changes anything.
0: Like what?
3: His insurance policy. A large one. $100,000. Oh, Frank was a tricky one. He tried to woo me back by having it made out in my name. Tricky Frank.
0: That's where the happiness comes, you know?
3: Sure, of course. Frank's been dead nothing. I blow on my fingernails about that. But $100,000? Well, Mr. Clover, that's really something. Really something.
0: Her girlish ecstasy over the sunshine, the $100,000, the dead husband, made it harder. Because it made me sick. Because it made me greedy to book her for murder. But the happy, happy widow had answers but held. She had seen Frank only rarely from the day she'd walked out on him. Her lawyers handled it with him. No, she hadn't left her office that morning. Her secretaries, her clients could verify if I didn't care to take her word. Then she began to tell me what she'd do with all that money. About the time she was a white queen in the African jungle, I walked out on her. Then the search for a kind word over a dead man. Maybe Eddie Cutler, the man on the phone, the man from Wall Street, had one. Maybe he'd look up from his ticker tape and give me one. Mr. Cutler?
4: Another moment, please. I wish I could let you in on this one. Now, if you retain me as your investment broker...
0: About Frank Bristol.
4: Just one more minute. I can't let this get away. My clients come first. Pete, will you
0: get
4: me...
0: Put that phone down.
4: I say...
0: Put it down. Your clients will have to do without you for an hour, maybe longer, maybe for days.
4: Well, I was only...
0: All right.
4: Pete, I'll call you back as soon as I'm rid of... Yeah. Now, just what is it you want of me?
0: I told you.
4: Oh, yes. But Frank. Poor Frank. Now, who would have dreamed...
0: Dreamed what, Mr. Cutler?
4: Well, isn't it plain that he'd be murdered? Die like that. You play golf with a man, you don't expect things like this to happen to him. Not to your golf buddy.
0: How well did you know him?
4: About that well. He'd call me, I'd call him, we'd arrange a little match for drinks. As a matter of fact, I was just calling him when... Oh, was it you I talked to on the phone in Frank's apartment?
0: Yeah.
4: I thought your voice sounded familiar. You pardon me for saying so, but you have a very pleasant voice.
0: Mrs. Briscoe, do you know her?
4: I never had the pleasure. Frank told me a lot about her, lots of times. No, I never had the pleasure. Anything else?
0: Yeah. The phone call you made to Briscoe. Tell me about that.
4: Well, I already did when
0: Tell me again. Did you hear a shot after Briscoe asked you to hang on?
4: A shot? No. I did hear a door open and muffled voices. Nothing intelligible. And then there was a funny kind of noise. A kind of a pop.
0: Mm-hmm.
4: After that, well, you know about after that. Anything else?
0: Yeah. You. Are you glad Frank Briscoe's dead?
4: Am I glad? What a question. What a thing to say to a man.
0: I just thought I'd ask. Try the ticker tape, Mr. Cutler. Maybe that'll console you.
5: Danny?
0: You may take three giant steps to Taglia. Come on in.
5: I'm sorry, Danny, but I am not in the mood for levity today. We've got business to attend to.
0: I apologize.
5: Accepted.
0: Thank you. Now, what can I do for you?
5: Just sit there and admire the rapid manner in which New York's finest have come to your assistance.
0: Why should I do that?
5: Because I have in my hand a complete report of the dwellers who dwelt on the same floor of the apartment house in which Frank Briscoe was found deceased.
0: Oh, I'm proud. Tell me about it.
5: Roger. Wilco. And there's not much to tell.
0: But you'll tell me, huh?
5: Only this, Danny. There were three other denizens of that floor. Mr. and Mrs. C.P. Meston, who are living there for nigh on to 13 years and who are no trouble at all.
0: Uh-huh.
5: In fact, the manager was more than profuse in his plaudits of old C.P. He likes to play cribbage with them.
0: Thank you. Who else?
5: Then there's Mr. and Mrs. Milburn Jeffries, who live on a pension and a canasta board. Also, no trouble.
0: Happy home, huh?
5: Then there is a Miss Della Sloan.
0: Spinster and a double solitaire fan.
5: Oh, no, Danny, no. This Della Sloan is a young lady of 27 with a now-and-then kind of police record.
0: Now-and-then what?
5: Disturbing the peace, drunkenness,
6: What was she doing in an apartment house like that?
5: You know, that's what I can't figure. She checked in for one day, then checked out. Whimsical, huh?
6: Where is Stella Sloan now?
1: Oh, wait a minute. Now, here it is. At the tag end of my report. Central Park West, 2002. I answered all your questions, Danny. I did good, huh?
0: Taglia did real fine. He even supplied a good question. What made Della Sloan so whimsical? It was a question that begged an answer. I had to find out what it was. The address on Central Park West was a study in red brick respectability, overlooking the park, neat, scrubbed, and peaceful. A gray-haired man at the desk smiled and told me Miss Sloan lived on the third floor and said that was just to the left of the elevator, sir. It was all so peaceful that I hated to break it up.
7: Well, it's a long way from the bottles, so come on in. I'll show you there.
6: Miss Sloan?
7: Come on. Very, very well. Drinky? You want a little drinky, don't you?
6: I'm from the police.
7: Drinky? No? Oh, come on, mister, come on.
6: Listen to me.
7: Oh, you're strong. I like it when you hold me. Come on, dance with me. The way you want everything, come on.
6: Now, look.
7: Palms and turnpike. Come on, move your feet. Come on, that's better.
6: Miss Sloan. Della. She went limp in my arms and her head fell downward against my chest. Like a tired dancer when the night's dancing is through. But the bullet hole in her back gave the setting another texture. There was no tiredness in her face, only the expression that is suddenly and forever caught in an instant of time. Della Sloan was dead. Della Sloan had been murdered.

0: Did you know we once had a president who never voted in his life? That's right. He was Zachary Taylor, our 12th president. It seems that Taylor joined the Army when he was in his early 20s and stayed in the service until just before he was elected president. While he was a soldier, he was never qualified to vote, since he was never stationed long enough in one place. And strange to say, he didn't even vote for himself in the election which made him president. But today, through absentee ballots, most of our military personnel are given the chance to vote, because we, as a nation, have learned that the foundation of authority is in the full consent of the people. We now continue with Broadway's My Beat, written by Morton Fine and David Friedkin, and starring Larry Thor as Detective Danny Clover.
1: When the trade winds blow in from the Hudson and summertime comes to Broadway, it's a season of rare enchantment. Then the palm trees sway in the corner lunch stand to the whir of the electric fan, and the gourmet nods with satisfaction over the exotic tidbits, the juice from the papaya, the coconut milk, the knish. And Broadway lolls in its island paradise to a native tune entitled Hoop-de-doo, and occasionally glances at the newspapers from the mainland. Man murdered in an apartment house. What the beachcombers hadn't found out about yet was about me. Woman shot to death while dancing with policemen. I put Della Sloan on the couch, walked over to the window. There was no one on the fire escape. The shot had come from there, but the murderer had fled. Only the small hole in the window, the fragments of broken glass on the rug. I called headquarters, reported it. Then I turned off the radio. 2 minutes after that, the door opened. It was too soon. It couldn't have been the police.
2: Oh, I'm sorry.
1: It wasn't.
2: I didn't know Della had a call. I'll go.
1: No, don't go. Come in. Close the door.
2: I'm busting nothing up for Della, mister.
1: Close the door.
2: Sure enough. Hey, what's the matter?
1: I'm a policeman.
2: Oh. Hey, look at Della with you out again.
1: Who are you?
2: I'm Della's roommate, Bed Jean Owen. Now, look at him.
1: Della didn't come home last night, did she?
2: So?
1: Did she?
2: No. I'm trying to tell you, I'm a hard...
1: Why wasn't she home? All right. Let's go to headquarters, Betty.
2: Mister, wait a minute. Wait a minute. Yesterday afternoon, Della had a phone call, and she wasn't in, so I took it. I gave her the number when she came in a few minutes later. That's all I know.
1: What number?
2: I guess it's still here on the pad. Yes. Yeah, here. Here it is.
1: Thanks.
2: Hey, you want some help with Della? I know what to do. Come on, sugar. Wake up.
1: Betty.
2: Hey, mister, you better give me a hand with the clothes, huh?
1: She's dead, Betty. Murdered.
2: Murdered? Hey, what is this? Hey, you got the wrong idea. I didn't do it. What?

0: Petty's Pharmacy.
1: Hmm?
0: Petty's Pharmacy. Joseph Petty, pharmacist speaking. Your order, please.
1: Where are you located, Mr. Petty?
0: 1654 West 12th. Right next to the mobile gas station. You can't miss it. And hurry down for the 1 cent sale. This is the last day, you know. We're about to close. Many
1: want I'll do
0: to...
1: that, Mr. Petty.
2: Are you being helped, please? We have many wonderful bargains. These beach balls, for instance, two for the price of... Well, you see the signs, and we blow them up.
1: Mr. Petty, where is he?
2: I'm Mr. Petty. You have a prescription you want filled?
1: We can even take care of you in that department. I'm from the police, Mr. Petty.
2: Oh, official? Oh, you want a discount? I'm afraid...
1: Official.
2: Oh, but everything's in order. I haven't been robbed, to my knowledge. My prescription books are examined regularly, but...

0: say Della Sloan. You know her?
1: Della Sloan. Let me see now. It registers. That name registers.
0: Think about it, Mr. Petty, and fast.
1: Oh, don't do that. I get all flustered when people rush me. I have it. Della Sloan, of course.
0: You'll tell me, too, huh?
1: Please. I don't know Della Sloan from Adam. Or Eve. But she called here. Told me her name. Interesting voice.
0: When did she do that?
1: Yesterday morning.
0: What did she want?
1: She gave me her name. Said a man had called her from this number. Said he must be here waiting for her to call back. Would I page him, please? Page. Like this was a hotel or something.
0: But she did that because her voice was interesting.
1: Exactly.
0: Was the man here?
1: He was, yes. He was eating a cheese nut burger, the special of the day at the Fonteria. When I called out, was there someone waiting for a call from a Miss Della Sloan? He put down his nut burger and said he was. Thank you. That's as far as I ever got with Miss Della Sloan.
0: Who was the man?
1: I haven't the vaguest. Except I gathered he was a friend of one of my sometime customers.
0: Who would that be?
1: Mrs. Sylvia Briscoe. She comes in here, as I said, sometimes. For a tonic or a special.
0: You said you thought they were friends, the man and Mrs. Briscoe. Why?
1: Because yesterday, when Mrs. Briscoe walked in, the man got up from the soda fountain, tipped his hat to her, and talked quietly. From my observation of the world, friends do that. You know another reason?
0: No, I don't, Mr. Petty. I really don't. After that, there wasn't much of the day to work in. I called on Mrs. Briscoe, but she wasn't home. Then I phoned headquarters and found they'd released Betty Owen. Her alibi that she'd spent the whole day with friends checked. Then I went home for some sleep. At 7:30, I had my breakfast. A little after 8, I was at Sylvia Briscoe's apartment. It was a sorry hour to disturb a lady, but the lady had attained the status of number one murder suspect.
2: You got your nerve.
0: I didn't want to disturb you at your office.
2: Disturb me? You disturbed me once. That's your quota. Now get away from here.
0: Can't do that. You better invite me in, Mrs. Briscoe.
2: Invite? You must be out of your mind. You police...
0: Slip on a coat. The squad car's downstairs.
2: Why?
0: May I come in?
2: Why? You won't be here long enough to want to sit down, will you?
0: Have you collected your insurance yet?
2: My lawyer told me yesterday it'll be a matter of a few weeks.
0: Then you'll play hopscotch.
2: All over the world.
0: I doubt it.
2: Oh? I apologize, Mr. Clover. I was rude. A woman doesn't like to be caught with her hair up. Please sit down. Give me a cigarette.
0: All right. Light.
2: What have I done?
0: You tell me. Murder?
2: Don't be a fool. Would you like coffee?
0: No, thanks. Miss Briscoe, a man named Joseph Petty, a druggist not far from here, says he knows you.
2: And I know him. Does that make your case stronger?
0: He said you were in his store yesterday morning.
2: For a prescription, a tonic. Is there a heading in the penal code for that?
0: You talked to a man.
2: The things a woman will do nowadays. Disgraceful. What man?
0: I'm asking you that. You want to think about it?
2: Oh, no. I remember. A man tipped his hat to me.
0: That's right. That one.
2: He said, and I'll try to quote him exactly, "Hi, baby doll." And he went on from there, Mr. Clover. He said, "I'll buy you a malted. Who knows what wonderful things can happen from therein?" That's what he said.
0: Look, Mrs. Clover.
2: No, you look. That's what he said. "Hi, baby doll." Well, I've been taught a defense against that. I flounced my bustle, pointed my thumb, and said, 23 skidoo. And so help me, I never saw the cad before. And you know, I wouldn't know him if I ever saw him again.
0: That's how it blew up in my face. There was no link between her and the murder of Della Sloan. Still, I knew Della's murder was somehow a part of the earlier killing, an afterthought in the death of Frank Briscoe. At headquarters, I went round and round with it. Round and round. Yes?
3: Pataglia, Danny. In the matter of Della Sloan, we have been digging through the records and...
0: And what?
3: Not much, Danny. But I will give you a rundown. There may be something you can glom onto.
4: Can you come with me for a minute?
0: Hold on, Pataglia. What do you got, Michael?
4: Lab boys have got pictures developed of Della Sloan. Her apartment, the fire escape, things like that. Want to take a look?
0: Yeah, let's go.
3: Hey, Danny, I heard that. Who are you going to take care of first, me or him?
0: Him, Tartaglia. Call me back. Come on, Michael. Yeah. I don't know.
4: anything in the pictures, Danny. But you being there at the time, they might have a message for you.
5: Yeah.
4: In here, Danny. Over on my desk.
5: Nothing I didn't see before. I'll take them back with me, though, okay?
4: Sure, take them.
3: Hello? Hello? Hello? I know you're there, Danny. I heard you walk back into your office. Come on, answer me, Danny.
5: I'm sorry, Gino. I thought I hung up. The phone must have slipped off the hook. Wait a minute. Say that again.
3: Huh? Hello? Hello? Hello? Is that what you want me to say?
5: You've been hanging on the phone all this time?
3: Yeah. You told me. Hold on, remember? Now, about Della Sloan.
5: Hey, do something for me. Call this number.
3: What number?
5: Walker 8671.
3: Walker 8671.
5: Tell whoever answers it's no good. The insurance people won't pay off. You got it?
3: Yeah, I got it. But, Danny, what does it mean?
5: Right now, Pataglia. You got the whole day to worry about what it means.
6: 26. Over.
5: Go ahead, 26.
6: Suspect just left the building, Danny. Entering a cab.
5: Tail it. No siren.
6: Okay. Car 26. Still with us, Danny?
5: Yeah. Go ahead.
6: Cab is now entering Grand Central Overpass. Maybe you better put someone else on with us. We might lose it.
5: Okay. Keep on it.
6: Danny? Over.
5: Go ahead.
6: Suspect entered apartment building on Madison. Shall we take him?
5: No. Just relax. I'll be right up.
2: Oh, hello, Mr. Clover. Say, we're practically going steady, aren't we?
5: Then I get invited in, huh?
2: Sure. Come on in. Oh, you know Mr. Cutler.
5: We've talked.
7: Sylvia, what kind of a trick is this? What are you trying to do with
2: me? Relax, darling. I thought I'd finish with you, Mr. Clover. What do you want?
5: You? Him?
7: Mr. Clover, let me explain it to you. There are some things of fact, golf clubs
2: that
7: I...
2: Don't be so stupid, Eddie. It's obvious what the gentleman wants. You for murder.
5: You didn't hear me, Ms. Briscoe. You, too.
7: I'm getting out of here. I'm...
5: Stay where you are.
2: You followed Eddie here, didn't you? It was you who called him. Eddie. You fell for that stupid trick.
7: Huh?
2: You brought the policeman here, Eddie. Stupid Mac.
7: Don't forget, you planned it with me.
5: Pretty cleverly, too. Your idea, Eddie?
7: No, the hers.
5: But it was you got Della to take a room near Briscoe's apartment, Eddie. When you heard him come home, you called him. Told him to hold the phone and walk down the hall into his room and shot him.
2: My Eddie, he did that well.
5: Shot him, then set a fire in the wastebasket to attract attention. Walked back to Della's room and waited till someone picked up the phone.
7: Well, how could you have known that? How?
5: I was lucky. It happened to me today. The same pattern. But Della...
7: She shot Della to keep her quiet. Della would have kept quiet for me.
2: You miserable, Mr. Clover. Eddie shot that girl.
7: I did not. You did. You did, and you know it.
2: It gets worse and worse.
5: What about it, Miss Briscoe?
2: Look at him. Just look. He went to pot after his first killer.
7: It was you. You
2: It was
7: did.
2: Me, Eddie. Understand, Mr. Clover. I couldn't take a chance with that girl losing $100,000 because a girl like that is alive.
5: Come on.
7: Sylvia, they'll kill us. You made me do it. You know you made me do
5: it.
7: Put
5: out your hands, Eddie.
7: Look, we didn't have to kill poor Frank. You made me. I didn't want to do it.
2: Uh-huh.
7: Listen, Mr. Clover, listen to me. It was her. It was her all the time. It was her fault.
2: Shut up, Eddie. You're really nothing. Zero in an empty box. Nothing.

In the minutes before the dawn, Broadway lies huddled in a dreamless sleep. The silent street is part of it. A long, blank night. The time of no stars. The muted wind. And from far away, the whispers. 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It's Broadway. The gaudiest, the most violent, the lonesomest mile in the world. Broadway. My beat.

to join us next week at this time when Detective Danny Clover returns again with Broadway's My Beat. It's produced and directed by Elliot Lewis, with music composed and conducted by Alexander Courage. The program is written by Morton Fine and David Friedbruch, and stars Larry Thor as Detective Danny Clover, with Charles Calvert as Tartaglia. And included in tonight's cast were Mary Shipp, Kathy Lewis, Jane Novello, Lou Krugman, Joe Forte, and Jack Cruz.

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10: It's about 6 in the morning. Already a false dawn breaks over the great city as it stirs into activity. Already groups of early workers start to crowd the subways. Already news trucks with the early morning city edition speed through the city. Right now, as the news truck speeds up to the intersection, drops off a bundle of newspapers in front of the newsstand.
11: Hey, why don't you look where you're going?
10: Narrowly missing Kitty DiCarlo, who, after crossing the street, stops in front of a darkened cocktail bar.
11: Doesn't look to me like anybody's in there. Fine. Women can't even get a drink before she goes to sleep.
12: Can I help you, lady?
11: Oh, you scared me.
12: I noticed. Can I help you?
11: I need a drink, officer, but it looks like nobody in this town except you ever goes to work.
12: Well, bars aren't allowed to open before 8, lady.
11: Huh?
12: Close at 4, open at 8.
11: Well, you don't know a place I can get a drink before 8.
12: Sorry, but I don't, lady. Now, listen, why don't you go to that restaurant across the street? Get yourself a glass of hot milk.
11: Yeah.
12: Or some coffee.
11: I need a drink.
12: Well, then you'd better buy yourself a morning newspaper, lady.
11: Huh?
12: And sit down somewhere and read it. Bars don't open until 8 o'clock, which means you've got almost 2 hours to wait.
10: Kitty DiCarlo doesn't bother about a morning paper. She just looks at the officer, then walks slowly and unhappily down the street in the direction of her hotel. Meanwhile, some miles away, at the district attorney's home...
13: Ah, Mr. Mason, the street. Come in.
11: Thank you very much.
13: Thank you, Mr. Attorney, and thank you for seeing us at this time of the morning. Well, not much chance of my getting back to sleep after Craig brought me your client and the blank woman. I'm afraid this is going to be a nasty case, Mason.
14: Oh?
13: But then, of course, you don't know what we know, and... I, for one, certainly don't intend to tell you.
11: May I say something, Mr. District Attorney?
13: Yes, Miss Street.
11: We have every reason to believe that Mel Curl is innocent.
13: Oh, I'm sure. Well, it's out of my hands now.
14: Is it?
13: Well, if you'd like to talk to the assistant in charge...
14: Yes, I'd like that.
13: Oh, he's back in my library.
14: Nothing has been released to the press?
13: We have enough reporters on our neck all the time, Mr. Mason. We don't go around waking them up. Why?
14: Well, as you know, I have just returned the child in question to Mr. Grant.
13: Yes?
14: Mr. Grant doesn't know yet that Dory is not his own. I want the chance to tell him.
13: Well, we've scheduled a press conference for 11. Nothing won't get out about the parentage of the child before then.
14: Well, thank you very much, Mr. D.A. Imagine what a shock it would be.
13: There won't be any leaks from here. Now I wonder what happened to Aft.
14: Who?
13: Frederick Aft.
11: Aft? Isn't he the one who...
13: My boy, yes, Aft. He's the one who handled the Richmond jewelry robbery thing.
11: Yes,
13: Oh, here he comes. Yes, he was back having coffee. Aft.
3: Yes, sir.
13: Come over here. I want you to meet May Grant's lawyer, Perry Mason, and Mr. Mason's secretary, Miss Street.
3: Oh, how do you do?
11: How do you do, Mr. Aft?
3: Mr. Aft, I'm sorry we had to meet under such conditions, Mr. Mason.
14: So am I.
13: Well, I'll leave you all.
14: Thank you again, Mr. District Attorney.
13: Watch him, Aft. He'll steal your eyepiece. Goodbye, Miss Street.
11: Goodbye, sir.
14: Now, if you get to the point, Mr. Aft,
3: you believe Mrs. Grant innocent.
14: Yes.
3: And since we may only be able to hold her on an open charge, you'll come to warn me that unless she's released, or booked on a specific charge, you'll cry her out of jail with the writ of habeas corpus.
14: I didn't come here to warn or to threaten.
3: The right of habeas corpus. The loophole through which the criminal seeks to obey the majesty of the law.
11: What was that?
14: That was Mr. Aft's way of putting it, Della. I would say it keeps the state from arresting a citizen, throwing him in jail, and holding him indefinitely.
3: Would you say that, Mr. Mason?
14: Well, I suppose you would.
3: Now, but please understand me. Even though I'm hampered by these rules, I'm not criticizing the machinery of justice.
11: No?
3: No, Miss Street. Because even though criminals and their lawyers twist and dodge behind the law's technicalities, an able prosecutor can trip them up.
14: Shall we talk legal philosophy at another time?
3: Indeed we will, Mr. Mason. Oh? Because I believe you and I represent two opposing views of the law. The righteous moral view and the sentimental merciful view.
14: In other words, you are a watchdog for the law.
3: Yes.
14: Well, personally, I would rather be a watchdog guarding innocent persons from a mistake.
3: The law doesn't make mistakes, Mr. Mason. Just as you made no mistake and saved yourself trouble by coming to me first. You couldn't get a writ of habeas corpus from May Grant. He's charged with murder in the first degree.
11: What?
3: To repeat, murder in the first degree, for which no bail is given.
14: In other words, you believed Kitty DiCarlo's fantastic tale.
3: Mrs. Blank, or as you choose to call her, Kitty DiCarlo, is a poor sin against woman.
11: Oh,
14: you sound sure of yourself, Mr. Rapp.
3: I have proof, Mr. Mason. Good and sufficient proof. Proof which is so convincing to me that I intend to lay it before the grand jury as soon as it can be arranged.
14: App, I have... All right, I can't stop you. However, let me ask you this. Go easy on the publicity. May Grant is not the only one who'll be hurt. There's the child.
3: Mr. Mason, let's understand this from the start. I don't intend to go easy on anything. It's my duty to see virtue triumph, evil punished. I shall do everything in my power to bring this about. And so you'll know just where I stand. I wish there were a punishment more devastating than electrocution, so I could ask it for your client. And I'll tell you why. Because May Grant's crime is more terrible than murder. She not only took a life, she tried to steal a life. She tried to steal Catherine DiCarlo's child. She profaned the sacredness of motherhood. Now, the machinery of justice is turning. I shall see not that it is halted, but that it moves as quickly as possible against Mrs. Grant.
14: And gets you as much publicity as quickly as possible?
3: I can't even answer that. Unless you'd like to think of this as an answer. I believe in right. I believe in right triumphant. I believe evil is always punished. I shall see to it that evil, in the form of May Grant, is punished. And, Mr. Mason, now, I warn you. If you stand on the side of evil, you will be smashed. Not because I, by myself, am powerful, but because I, with right on my side, form an irresistible combination.
14: I hope it works, Mr. Rapp.
3: Justice always works, Mr. Mason. And since I represent justice, do I make myself clear?
14: Perfectly. Now, before I thank you for this interview, the DA said no press releases would be made before 11 o'clock.
3: The district attorney is a man of his word.
14: Is what he said binding on you?
3: Yes.
14: And that's all I wanted to know. All right, Della, that gives us plenty of time to see May Grant before we go explain things to Bill. Let's go. A few moments later, in the lobby of Kitty DiCarlo's hotel...

0: have you been?
1: I've been reading the paper, waiting for 8 o'clock so I can get a drink. Anna,
0: are you calling from a pay station?
1: Yeah, Anna, I need a drink.
0: What happened when you talked to the district attorney?
1: Well, you ought to see my hands are shaking like a leaf.
0: Did they stop shaking? If I played you the record of you confessing to the murder of Marcel?
1: Don't, please.
0: Well, then what happened?
1: I talked to a guy named Frederick Afton.
0: Impress him?
1: My witness did. I did just what you told me to do, Anna.
0: And?
1: Well, it hit this guy up just right. He's a crusader, believes in motherhood and that kind of stuff. He can maybe take Perry Mason, Anna.
0: With our help? He will. Now, you go on up to your room, Kitty. Stay there until you get a message about a dress. Then go downstairs to a payphone booth and phone me.
1: But, Anna, I've got to have a drink.
0: You can have them send up a drink at 8 o'clock. Now, go to your room while I phone Bill Grant.
1: What?
0: I'm going to phone Mrs. Grant's husband. Anna's got something she wants to say to him.
2: Is hidden the Frederick Apt. Well, after talking to Frederick Apt, Perry Mason knows he's in a fight. But Perry doesn't know, can't know, about Anna B. Hurley, his hidden opponent. And as for what Anna plans to do, why, she wants to talk to Bill Grant and, well, be sure to join us on Monday.
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0: bow window.
1: Hmm?
0: A bow window.
1: A bow window is a bay window that you look into instead of out of.
0: Look into instead of out. Oh, Sam.
1: Get your book, Panther Girl, and slink on in.
0: Well, what was he trying to see through the bow window?
1: Hmm?
0: I mean, whose house was it?
1: Her own.
0: But if it was her own house, then why would she...
1: Well, it just goes to show you, darling, what some women will stoop to.
0: It does?
1: Mm-hmm. There was a low window.
0: Oh. Well, whenever you're ready, Sam.
1: Date, November
0: 10th.
1: 9th. 9th. Correct. 1947. To Dr. Helmut Ries.
0: I was right for once.
1: Yeah. From Samuel Spade, license number 137596. Subject, the bow window caper. Dear Dr. Ries, I know that this report will not make pleasant reading for you, but you paid for it, so here it is. As far as I was concerned, it all started on Thursday morning when you called at my office. From your story, I gathered it had been going on for some time.
2: You will say these are merely the actions of a jealous woman, Mr. Spade. But I assure you there's more to it than that. It must be a carefully thought-out plan to ruin my career, my whole life.
1: In what way, Dr. Ries?
2: She spies on my private consultations, insults my women patients. I can no longer even keep a nurse for more than a week at a time. Scenes, hysterics, she outbursts of violence. I cannot continue my work under such conditions.
1: Well, why don't you give her a divorce?
2: Why, no. This is not her desire. If it were, it would be simple. No, she wants to bring me to ruin. She wants to see me on my knees in front of the potter.
1: Why?
2: That is what I want to find out. Why?
1: Doctor, I think you ought to take this case to a head doctor.
2: I have consulted a psychiatrist. He examined her. She's perfectly competent mentally. But you see, there is here already some mystery. For which one comes to a detective?
1: How long has this been going on, Dr. Reese?
2: Since 3 months only. But in this time, she has reduced me to utter desolation.
1: Dr. Reese was a very good divorce lawyer right down the hall from my office.
2: No. I discussed the matter of a divorce with her a few days back. This was her answer. You see, a receipt for the purchase of a gun. And this note in her handwriting.
1: I hope you will not force me to use this. Esther.
2: Yes.
1: What do you think she has in mind? Murder or suicide?
2: She refused to discuss it. But one thing I have noticed. Since she has bought this gun... A new development. A strange man watches my house. Several times I have caught him following me.
1: Well, she might have hired a detective to check on whether you visit a lawyer.
2: Perhaps it is very simple, but it is all too strange to be harmed.
1: I half-heartedly agreed that it might be Dr. Reese, and when your check for $100 didn't bounce, I went to work wholeheartedly. I reached your house on Pacific Avenue just as the street lights were going on. It's a quiet neighborhood, so I could hear it before I got close enough to read the number on the door.
3: Get out of this house! Get out! You have no...
1: They seemed to be slugging their way toward the back of the house, so I decided to risk an entrance. I found the doorbell, and I was about to punch it when I caught sight of your mystery man. He was crouched in a clump of shrubbery that grew under the bow window at the corner of the house. He was still there with his eyes glued to the window when I walked up behind him.
4: Hey, let go of me. Let go.
1: Come on. You're going inside.
4: Listen, I'm not just a snooper.
1: I didn't say you were. I'm just inviting you inside for a better look.
4: Now, I'm warning you, if you don't let go of me, I'm...
1: Stop squirming, will you?
4: No!
1: The kick he landed on me wasn't according to the Wrestling Association's rules, but I let him get away with it, mainly because I couldn't move for 3 or 4 minutes, and by that time he disappeared down the street. When I recovered my faculties and staggered back to the door, I didn't bother ringing the bell. I just walked in. The hen fight was still going on somewhere in the upper reaches of the house. Then a door burst open on the upper landing, and a girl in a nurse's uniform ran down the stairs toward me, pursued by a pale little woman with a pinched face who was brandishing a pair of brass fire tongs. You brushed past me, Dr. Reese, and headed off the pursuer.
2: Esther, stop this at once! Have you gone crazy? Give me those fire tongs. Give them to me.
5: What's the matter, Helmut? Afraid I'll mar your light of love's beauty?
2: What started this?
5: I caught her creeping about the kitchen. She was going to poison my food.
6: Explain to you, Mrs. Reese. The doctor said...
2: Oh, don't bother explaining, Miss Roberts. These morbid fancies of hers.
5: Don't think I don't know what goes on in that office. that office when I'm not allowed anymore.
2: That's only because you make the patient so nervous, Esther.
5: I know what goes on. You and those women.
2: That will do, Esther. Go to your room.
5: Very well. But I won't have that woman in this house another day, Helmuth. Is that understood?
2: Oh, go to your room, Esther.
5: I'm going. But remember what I said. I warned you both.
0: I can't.
2: There, Miss Swabbers. Now don't. There.
7: I can't stand anymore, Doctor. I tell you, it's making my nervous wreck. I just...
1: Dr. Reese.
2: Huh? Oh, Mrs. Spade. You saw, you heard?
1: Yeah.
2: Come into my office. We'll talk.
1: I think we'd better.
7: Doctor, there's still one more patient waiting to see you, Doctor.
2: Well, have her wait a little longer. Yes. This way, Mrs. Spade.
8: The doctor
1: will
8: see you just as soon as he possibly can. Have you been seeing any better, Mrs.
1: Campbell?
2: Sit down, Mrs. Spade.
1: Thanks, but I can say what I have to say standing. Your wife's a very tragic woman, Doctor. I wish I could help her. I wish I could help you, too, but I can't.
2: You heard her threat against Miss Robbins. Was that a joke?
1: There's nothing funny about jealousy.
2: But there is this man who watches the house. The gun she bought.
1: I collared him outside just now.
2: Oh, well, did you get him to talk?
1: No, but I wouldn't worry about him if I were you. And about that gun, the Constitution says every citizen shall have the right to bear arms. Even Parnell Thomas can't do
2: that. Mr. Spade, I've not yet told you all. If I...
7: Oh, Doctor, I'm sorry to interrupt, but this patient, she's been waiting for more than an hour.
2: Well, who is she?
7: Mrs. Cavanaugh.
2: Cavanaugh, who? Well, has she been here before?
7: Of course, last week. Here's her card.
2: Oh, yes. I'd better get it over. Send her in.
7: Yes, Doctor. And Doctor, I'm resigning. I'll finish the day, of course, and then I'm through. I'm sorry.
2: Yes, well. Very well, Miss Robbins. I can't say that I blame you. Good luck.
7: Goodbye, Doctor.
1: Well, I'll be going along myself now, Dr.
2: No. You must hear me out, Mrs. Spade. I've not yet told all. If you'll just wait until I have seen this patient, please, Mr. Spade, please.
1: Okay, I'll wait outside.
9: Oh, I beg your pardon.
2: Come on in, Mrs.
1: So, you're leaving the doctor's employ, nurse?
9: I am. Well, Mr. Spade, how does it look from the grandstand?
1: Messy?
9: Mm-hmm. You don't mind if I finish cleaning out his desk?
1: Go right ahead.
9: Thank you.
1: What's the matter with Esther, anyway?
9: I could sum the whole thing up in a single five-letter word, shall I?
1: You have.
9: Are you going to walk out on him?
1: Aren't you?
9: Yes, I am. Oh, but Esther isn't jealous of your type, if you don't mind my mentioning it.
1: I feel heartened to think that you noticed I was different.
9: Oh, I did, Mr. Spade. I really did.
1: You don't seem particularly nursey to me, either.
9: I'm not. My, you have a fast pulse, Mr. Spade.
1: Yes, I've been feeling very weak the last few minutes. I need care.
9: Oh, you know, you don't eat enough apples, Mr. Spade. Well, I guess I finished. Oh, there's that old contract. I wonder... Mr. Spade, will you tell the doctor I've left and thank him for me again?
1: Aren't you going to see him before you go?
9: No, I'm not. He'd only beg me to stay, and it's... Well, it's simply out of the question. Oh, the poor guy. I just don't know what I'd do if I were in his place. For you, Mr. Spade.
1: I did, and I told her. She told me I was a victim of hypertension and left me with my mouth open and no thermometer in it. 5 minutes after she'd gone out through the front entrance, your wife came down the stairs looking knowingly at me and the door to the doctor's office and left by the same route. 10 minutes after that, I was halfway through a 1937 National Geographic that was the latest edition on the waiting room table and had reached the third paragraph on the natural beauties of Winona County, Minnesota. But I never finished. The first thing I saw when I entered the room was Mrs. Cavanaugh, your patient.
2: Why didn't he do it?
1: You, Doctor, were standing over her, nervously twitching off the rubber glove from your right hand. You tested her throat for pulse, then listened to a stethoscope. It was purely a formality. One of the .38 caliber slugs had entered the right temple. The other had torn through the base of the skull. How did it happen?
2: I don't know. I had completed the examination and walked over there to put my instruments away. When I turned back, she had a gun in her hand. Before I could stop her, she pulled the trigger. Suicide, of course.
1: Why?
2: Well, I just told her the truth, that there was nothing I or any other doctor could do for her. But she had perhaps a month, perhaps less. She had suffered great pain, of course, for some time.
1: Uh-huh. You saw her shoot herself, you say?
2: Yes, yes. The gun, she took it out of my desk drawer. I'd removed it from my wife's room earlier today.
1: I see. Well, doctor, this is the neatest suicide I ever saw. No powder burns, and from the way she's lying, she must have shot herself in the direction of that window, at least 10 feet away. She screamed before the shots were fired and had time to fire a second bullet into her head and throw the gun across the room before she fell.
0: Well, Helmut, at last it's happened, hasn't it?
2: Esther, leave this room.
0: I told Helmut one of the husbands would catch up with him.
9: Pretty, wasn't she? I don't remember this one.
1: The expression on your face might have been horror or fear or both, Dr. Reese. But your wife was smiling. When my eyes left her face, I noticed a leaf clinging to the hem of her coat. It might have come from the shrub that grew up against the house. And her shoes were splashed with mud that could have and probably did come from the cultivated flower bed just outside the bow window.
10: Makers of Wild Root Cream Oil are presenting the weekly Sunday adventure of Dashiell Hammett's famous private detective,

0: Now, here's important news on good grooming. Better than 4 out of 5 users of Wild Root Cream Oil say they prefer Wild Root Cream Oil to all other hair tonics. Here is new and even more conclusive evidence that Wild Root Cream Oil is again and again the choice of men who put good grooming first. So if you want the well-groomed look that helps you get ahead socially and on the job, listen. Recently, thousands of people from coast to coast who bought Wild Root Cream Oil for the first time were asked, how does Wild Root Cream Oil compare with the hair tonic you previously used? The results were amazing. Better than 4 out of 5 who replied said they preferred Wild Root Cream Oil. And no wonder. 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Wild Root Cream Oil grooms your hair neatly and naturally, relieves annoying dryness, and removes loose dandruff. 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That's like the oil of your skin. So ask for Wild Root Cream Oil. Again and again, the choice of men who put good grooming first. And now back to the Bow Window Caper, tonight's adventure with Sam Spade.
1: Obviously, there were two equally good suspects in the Kavanaugh murder. Either your wife had killed her in a jealous rage, or you'd killed her with your wife's gun to frame her for the murder. I decided to let the police worry it out and went home to bed. The morning headlines were a bit of a surprise. Nurse sought in shooting of mystery woman. Item. The cops had found Celeste Robbins' fingerprints all over the murder gun. And item. Mrs. Kavanaugh, the murdered woman, had given a vacant lot as her address, and her body was lying unclaimed at the morgue. I decided to pay her a visit. Maxie, hey, Maxie.
2: What? Oh, Sam. Sammy, my boy. Hey, it's good to look on you.
1: How are you, Maxie?
2: Oh, fine, fine. What brings you here, Sam?
1: The Kavanaugh woman.
2: The Kavanaugh, huh? Let's see who's with us today. Stiffel, Milton, Schwartz, Kelly. I knew him, nice guy. Feige. Aha, Kavanaugh. Rose. Hello, Rose. Hey, Sam, don't you want to look at Rose?
1: No, I've seen her.
2: Ah. Yeah, just checked her back in. Autopsy. Say, you do collect queer ones, Sam. Mm. Now, you take her. Why would anybody in the world knock her off? In her condition, all he needed to do was wait. A month. A couple of weeks.
1: Bad as that, huh?
2: Worse.
1: Anybody claim her yet?
2: Well, that... Hello. Something we can do for you?
3: My name is Kavanaugh. I come for my wife.
1: He was standing with his back to me, and I didn't get a good look at his face until he walked over to the desk with Masker. The voice tipped me even before I saw the face. It was the man I'd caught outside your office window less than half an hour before the murder. If he recognized me, he didn't let it show. I waited while he went in with Maxie. When he came out, there were tears streaming down his face. I'd been waiting for two reasons. I had some questions to ask him, and I had wanted to pay back that jolt he'd given me the night before. I left without doing either. Hello, sweetheart. Any calls?
4: Lieutenant Dundee of Homicide.
1: Yeah.
4: Dr. Reese.
1: Mm-hmm.
4: And there's a girl waiting inside. Wouldn't give any name.
1: So you let her wait in my private office?
4: Well, I don't think you'll mind when you've seen her. She's by way of being a knockout.
1: Well, thank you, Effie. That was very thoughtful of you, huh?
4: You're welcome, Sam.
5: Sam, please. Please don't be angry with me for coming here. I had to talk to somebody.
1: What you need is a good criminal lawyer, Nurse Robert.
5: Oh, no. Oh, no. Do you think I killed that man?
1: How did your prints get on that gun? Don't tell me she threatens you with it and you grabbed it out of her hand.
5: No, no, I didn't. I did nothing at all.
1: Take it easy, nurse. Take it easy. Would you like a drink or something?
5: No, no, of course. Thank you anyway. I'll be all right. Well, she came in from shopping 3 days ago. Just as nice as pie. And she came creeping around. You know how she is. And she said, I bought something today. It's lovely. And with that, she hauled this gun out of her handbag. And so, to humor her, I took it and I looked at it. That was foolish.
1: It certainly was foolish.
5: Well, nickel-plated, ideal surface for fingerprints. And I remember she was wearing gloves. Struck me as peculiar at the time, but I'm so stupid. I didn't think of it until just now.
1: Everything's a little peculiar about this caper. A woman who was dying anyway gets shot. Nobody even seems to know who she was. Doesn't make sense.
5: No, no, it doesn't make much sense. What should I do, Sam? Give myself up?
1: I think you should.
5: Yes, I thought you'd say that. All right, phone the police.
1: You got a lot of courage. Sure you don't want to drink?
5: No. No, thank you. I'll be all right. I'll be all right.
6: Homicide. Dundee.
1: Dundee, Sam Spade. I got the Robbins girl here in my office. She wants to check in.
6: Oh? Well, tell her to forget it, Sam. Reese's wife just made a full confession.
1: That tore it. In my anxiety to see how you were bearing up under the shock, Doctor, I blew a buck and a half of your money on a taxi all the way out to your address on Pacific Avenue. To my astonishment, you were wearing a look of real distress.
7: I don't understand it, Mr. Spade. This confessing, it's not like her. It's all too strange to be harmless.
5: Dr. Reed, I'd like to talk to you alone. Do you mind, Mr. Spade?
1: Go right ahead. I strained my ears outside your consulting room, but all I could hear was a few vague murmurs. Then, for no good reason, I decided to have a look at your wife's bedroom upstairs. The cops had been there before me, so I didn't expect to find much, and I didn't. I was tapping the woodwork for secret panels or something when I heard a heavy tread on the stairway. I wheeled around, my hands inside my coat. A jolly-looking character in coveralls was standing in the doorway.
8: Home Electronics.
1: I beg your pardon?
8: Dagen, Home Electronics. I come to take the equipment.
1: What equipment?
8: The dictograph. She don't need it no more. Ask me, she hurt too much.
1: Mrs. Reese had a dictograph installed?
8: Yeah, her metal type installation. Yeah, this here's a speaker. Yeah, my own design. Looks like a portable radio, don't it?
1: Now, where's the other end? Where's the microphone?
8: It's in the doc's private office. You interested, eh?
1: Yeah, turn it on, will you?
8: Oh, sure. Yeah, we'll get it tuned in a minute there. Oh, feedback. Wait a minute, I'll fix it.
9: Let her talk. What can she tell?
10: I don't know. But it's uncanny the way she knew
8: things. Nice, huh?
10: Every word we spoke together.
8: That's because of the dictograph. Neat rig, huh?
1: Shut up.
9: We cannot allow this terrible tragedy to come between us. We love each other. Nothing can change that.
8: Oh, boy. Yeah, that's as nice, ain't it?
1: Quiet.
10: I just... No, please don't. Now stop it, Helen. I don't want you. Please don't.
9: What is it, Celeste? What has happened?
10: What has happened? You asked that. When I've been attacked by a map woman and accused of murder, all in the space of 12 hours.
9: But it's all over now.
10: Just so, Helen. Yes, all.
1: Well, don't you turn it up a little more?
8: Sure. Turn it up.
1: Hold it.
10: It's over. And I'm very, very ashamed. I suppose it was my usual thing. I always get sorry for a poor, weak man and get involved. But this time, I'm sorry for her.
9: Celeste,
10: please. When I was a kid, I liked it. It used to make me feel powerful and, well, to watch them squirm. But it's no fun anymore watching another woman in the agonies of jealousy. And you, I thought you were just weak. You're a brutal, unscrupulous murderer.
9: What are you saying, Celeste?
10: You killed Mrs. Cavanaugh.
9: That's impossible.
10: You stood deliberately in that window and you fired two shots right at it.
8: Hey, what gives you?
9: Why weren't my fingerprints on that gun?
10: Because you were wearing your rubber gloves, Doctor.
9: Celeste, don't say any more.
10: No.
5: Here, help me. Help me get his shirt off, Mr. Spade. You've been shot.
1: Who shot him, you?
7: Through the window, the same man, the one who watched the house.
5: Hold this tourniquet tight, please.
7: Nothing. A flesh wound. His aim was bad.
1: Yeah, too bad. Kavanaugh, you still out there? You got nothing to worry about. He's still alive.
3: I missed him.
1: Give me a hand. Come on. That's it.
3: I missed him.
1: That was lucky. You're taking the rap of your wife's murder, too, if you're a better shot.
3: He did it. He killed my wife. I was at the window. I saw him. What I don't understand is why his wife confessed.
5: She loves him, Mr. Cavanaugh. You should understand that.
1: I guess that's what happens to love when it gets crossed up. Why didn't you tell the police what you saw?
3: They'd have hung it on me. She was a stranger to everyone else. I'd been quarreling with her, suspicious, acting like a maniac. She never told me. She must have been going to one doctor after another, trying to find one that would give her one ray of hope. In pain all the time, too, and never letting on. Never. Even after that first visit she made to Reese's office, I didn't tumble. I thought she was meeting him on the sly. And I followed her both times. That last time I carried a gun. I might have killed her if what I suspected had been true.
7: I'm very sorry, Mr. Cavanaugh. I didn't realize.
1: You're pretty late with your regrets, Doctor. I don't quite figure you either. Maybe the prison psychiatrist can.
11: Dundee, homicide.
1: Dundee, tear up Mrs. Reese's confession. Come on over and get the doctor.
11: Dr. Reese?
1: Yeah. Oh, by the way, he accidentally shot himself in the arm. Isn't that right, Doctor?
7: What? Yes. Accidentally.
3: Why didn't she tell me? Why didn't she tell me?
1: I don't know, Cavanaugh. Women. Sometimes they make too much sense, or we don't make enough, or maybe we're all crazy. And that, Dr. Reese, is the crop. At the risk of laboring a point, there's also the mystery of why a nice girl like Celeste Robbins ever fell for a guy like you. You'll have plenty of free time to think it over between now and the trial. If you find the answer, drop me a line. Period. End of report.
4: You know, Sam, that Celeste, I like her. I wish we could do something for her.
1: Well, I've already thought of that, Evie.
4: Oh? What are you going to do, Sam?
1: Write that up, sweetheart, and I'll write you a happy ending.
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4: Oh, here's the report, Sam. Do you want to read it over?
1: I do not. File it under F, but forget.
4: About that poor Celeste, Sam.
1: Oh, yeah. Well, I made a date with Celeste to take her dancing tomorrow night. She, needs cheering up, you know.
4: Well, what for?
1: Well, you said she needed help.
4: Well, that isn't exactly the kind of help I had in mind.
1: Oh.
4: I don't see why it's necessary.
1: Effie, we must each of us give a particular kind of help each of us is particularly equipped to give.
4: Very well. She wished to... She used to make over men just to get the other women jealous.
1: That she did. Aren't other women silly to allow themselves to get jealous when they know just what she's up to?
4: Idiotic. Just idiotic.
1: Sure thing. And go home, Effie. I'm a lousy dancer.
4: Oh, very well. Have fun, Sam. Good night, Sam.
1: Good night, sweetheart.

The Adventures of Sam Spade, Dashiell Hammett's famous private detective, are produced and directed by William Spear. Sam Spade is played by Howard Duff. Lorene Tuttle is Effie. The Adventures of Sam Spade are written for radio by Bob Tallman and Gil Dowd, with musical direction by Lud Gluskin. This is Dick Joy, reminding you that next Sunday, author Dashiell Hammett and producer William Spear join forces for another adventure with Sam Spade, brought to you by Wild Root Cream Oil. Again and again, the choice of men who put good grooming first. Mm-hmm.

Why, girls use Wild Root Cream Oil, too, for quick, good grooming and to relieve dryness between permanents. Mothers say it's grand for training children's hair. This is CBS, the Columbia Broadcasting System.

0: 31 and a half, 32, 33, 35, 40 and 10 is 50 and 50 is a pound. At first, when you are given change in new money, it may sound rather odd. So if you're puzzled by 31 and a half, 32, 33, 35, 40 and 10 is 50 and 50 is a pound, think decimal. 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
1: You know, cats have minds of their own. 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They really do know what they like. Tibby, Tibby, Tibby.
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0: presenting Orson Welles as The Third Man. The Lives of Harry Lime. The fabulous stories of the immortal character, originally created in the motion picture The Third Man, with zither music by Anton Karas.
1: That was the shot that killed Harry Lime. He died in a sewer beneath Vienna. As those of you know who saw the movie The Third Man, yes, that was the end of Harry Lime. But it was not the beginning. No. He had many lives. And I can tell you about all of them. How? Because my name is Harry Lime. Buenos Aires, July 1944. The Argentine papers were full of the attempted assassination of Adolf Hitler. It had failed, but all of us knew that the Nazi Party was doomed. Buenos Aires is full of those once high in the Nazi councils, and they brought with them money, jewelry, art treasure.

0: Yes, there I was in Buenos Aires, just a clean-cut young American boy looking for a chance to hustle a honest buck. A friend had given me a letter to Senor Juan Fernandez, a gentleman with a handsome face, impeccable manners, and no morals. My informant had indicated that the senor might be helpful in guiding me along my chosen path. But when I called at his art galleries housed in a brownstone building just off the Plaza del Congreso, he refused to see me. Well, there was other sources of income to be found without Senor Fernandez's help. And the bar at the Casa del Oro seemed an ideal place for a young man to start a career. Bartender.
1: Si, senor. The sponsor's to meet tomorrow.
0: I beg pardon. I don't understand much Spanish.
1: I would make the apology for being so long. You see, the supply of rum behind the bar, she was finished. And I go to the stockroom to bring some more.
0: Okay. Skip it.
1: No le entiendo, senor. What is skip it?
0: I need to let it go. Never mind. There's no harm done. I'll have a scotch.
1: Gracias, senor. In Buenos Aires, we use much rum.

0: The speciality of the house. She's a drink I've made myself already. Made from four different kinds of rum. The juice of the pineapple, the dash of curacao, a sprinkling of the...
1: Fine, I'll have a scotch and soda.
0: Say, sir, but you would like my speciality. From all the world, I see it is a fine...
2: You make a mistake in ordering scotch and soda where rum is
1: Oh. Why?
2: And you should buy clothes in the stores of Buenos Aires as soon as possible.
1: Miss Emily Post, I presume?
2: No, my name is Ferendez. Juan Ferendez. And I do not make these suggestions for the sake of etiquette, Mr. Lyme. Only for business reasons.
1: I'm completely fascinated, Señor Fernandez. Please continue.
2: In our profession, we must dress at the multitude dresses. We must drink as they drink, act as they act. We must never call special attention to ourselves, but must seemingly melt into the background.
1: Yeah, but I melt so badly.
2: I'm serious. I tell you these things for your own good.
1: Isn't this concern to me a little sudden, old man? This morning you wouldn't even see me.
0: Your drinks, Señor.
1: Oh, thank you. Thank you very much.
0: And you, Señor.
2: I'll have one of your specials, Gerardo. We'll be over the little table in the corner.
0: But of course, Señor.
2: It was not judicious of you to come to my art gallery, Señor Lyme. You see, the business that goes on in the front rooms is quite regular. But there is a back room where some of the transactions are a little bit less orthodox.
1: Oh, yeah?
2: My backroom friends must not be seen coming into my establishment by my frontroom friends. You do understand.
1: Well, of course, Cross. It's perfectly clear.
2: Lyme, you come to Buenos Aires to reap some of the wealth here, huh? You are not the type to do it honestly, and that is all right with me. I will help you. But we must remain casual acquaintances who meet in bars, not business associates. You must not come to my gallery.
1: Oh, okay, old man.
2: You are not giving me your full attention.
1: Well, how could I? Did you see what came through that door?
2: The beautiful senorita with the off-the-shoulder dress.
1: You don't miss anything either, do you?
2: Not very much, I assure you, senorita.
1: Well, should you know?
2: If you and I come to terms, senor, she is the first assignment.
1: Senor Ferendez was about as communicative as a penguin. He displayed the ultimate in old-world manners. He refused to say another word about the slender, dark-eyed beauty that suddenly set my pulse pounding. Instead, he turned the conversation to other types of beauty, those found in paintings and sculpture. He began to test my knowledge of the arts and perhaps my conversational abilities. Apparently, my proficiency of the latter made up for any deficiencies in the former, where we soon came to terms. It wasn't until a second meeting, however, that the exact particulars of my new trade were explained by the master. We'd met accidentally at a roadside refreshment stand near the suburb of Belgrano.
2: It is my desire that you make friends among our new residents. You can gain invitations to their homes and go through their private galleries, eh? There are many such private galleries.
1: Well, that sounds interesting. I even get a job later as a tourist guide.
2: Your job will be to guide some friends of mine to the finest, most expensive works of art in town. You must equip them with full descriptions of the galleries, the houses containing them, the personnel, the entrances, the exits.
1: Okay. Our souls have met. And now to that first assignment you spoke about, the senorita.
2: Yes. Little is known of Senorita Melissa Corday. She came here a few months ago. She rented an expensive villa, and she's invited only a few close friends to see her art treasures. But according to reports, she's the owner of the most valuable painting in all of Buenos Aires, an original Rubens, worth a fortune.
1: All that and original Rubens, too. I don't know what Juan Ferendez is worried about. What could happen to me? I wasn't going to be doing any of the stealing. My job consisted of being charming and observant. During the next few weeks, I managed to exercise. I charmed on half a dozen of the local gentry. I was invited to their homes, and I made polite compliments to my hosts, extravagant ones to my hostesses. You know, it's amazing how much information you can get if you say the right things about a woman's choice of dresses or a man's choice of wines. And Senor Ferendez paid me handsomely for the information, but both of us were still primarily concerned with Senorita Melissa Corday. And she proved as elusive as the olive at the bottom of a martini. However, by this time, we were both members of Buenos Aires society, and an eventual meeting was inevitable. I managed to meet her often. As a matter of fact, she found me quite irresistible.
3: I'm very sorry, Senor Lyme, but I'm busy tomorrow.
1: The following day, then?
3: No, I'm sorry. The following day, I have an engagement.
1: The day after that, Senorita, busy, huh? Now, there were two things driving me toward Melissa Corday. My determination that I pierce that core of cold steel and my desire to get the Reuben. Oh, I've known women with her before. Women with cash registers where their hearts were supposed to be, but it wasn't going to defeat me. I have a bank balance to blind the next mercenary woman I'd met, and Melissa Corday was going to be the donor. On Saturday evening, Senorita Corday was giving a large dinner party for a visiting American diplomat. After a short study of the guest list, I chose as my target an undersecretary of the English consulate, Mr. Albert Ramsey. I studied him carefully. I learned of some of his former posts and all of his weaknesses, including that of absent-mindedness. On Saturday evening, I followed him out of his hotel.
4: Sorry, Sam.
1: I wasn't looking... Bertie.
4: Albert Ramsey in the flesh.
5: Oh, yes, in the flesh, as you say.
1: How have you been, old boy? I heard you were connected with the concert over here, but I haven't had a chance to look you up. It is good seeing you.
5: Oh, yes, it's nice seeing you.
1: Imagine bumping into good old Bert Ramsey right in the middle of Buenos Aires. It's been a long time, hasn't it?
5: Well, I hope you'll forgive me, you know, frightful memory, you know, but I don't seem to remember quite where it was.
1: Oh, you're joking. Of course, you remember. This is the Shoreham Hotel in Washington.
5: Oh, yes, of course. How frightfully stupid of me. Washington, eh?
1: Yes, Washington.
5: Must have been about 40.
1: 1940 it was, but exactly. And you say you have a bad memory. This is really a break bumping into you on my first free evening since I got here. You've got to have dinner with me, old man.
5: Well, fact of the matter is, I have a dinner engagement. Charming girl. Having a bit of a party tonight. Promised I'd go.
1: Well, I'm certainly not going to say goodbye after having been lucky enough to run into you. I hate these dinner parties myself, but then maybe you couldn't take me along even if you wanted to.
5: Oh, I dare say it'd be all right.
1: Well, as long as you say it'd be all right, you're sure I wouldn't be intruding?
5: Oh, no, of course not. No, a pretty girl like that'll be delighted to have me bring a handsome young chap around. Probably only invited an old duffer like me because she needed an extra man.
1: Well, you're positive. It's all right.
5: Oh, I do have a confession to make, though. They're rotten memory of mine, you know. I remember our meetings in Washington plain as though they occurred yesterday, but your name slipped right out of my mind.
1: Did you imagine that? Don't apologize. Don't apologize. It's Lyne. Harry Lyne.
6: Your hat, senor.
1: Oh, thanks.
5: Here, take my stick, too. I've got a stalwart companion with me now. I won't need a stick if I'm attacked by rogues.
1: That's a good one, Billy. That's a good one.
5: Here comes our hostess.
3: Ah, good evening, Mr.
5: You look simply ravishing, my dear. Look, I want you to meet an old and very dear friend of mine, Mr. Harry Lyne.
3: I've had the pleasure.
5: Oh, don't say I didn't know.
1: Oh, I'm terribly sorry, sir. I didn't know Mr. Ramsey was coming here. I bumped into him.
5: Oh, it's all my fault, my dear. Harry and I met accidentally, and I hadn't seen him for years. I simply insisted that he come along. I suppose I was so busy chatting about old times, I didn't get round to telling him who our hostess was.
3: I see.
5: I hope you'll pardon an old duffer.
3: Yes, of course, Mr. Ramsey.
1: Well, of course, you could call the police or have your servants throw me out.
5: I say he is droll, isn't he, my dear?
3: Very. Well, come in and have a drink. The others are a little ahead of you already.
5: Oh, we'll catch up when we had it.
1: Oh, I don't think I'll have a drink tonight. I don't want a chance dulling my senses. I understand Melissa has an art collection that's really worthwhile seeing.
3: You're interested in art?
1: Oh.
3: Somehow I didn't think you would be.
1: Oh, I'm very, very, very interested.
3: Since I've been wrong in my estimate of you, Mr. Lyne. I'll be happy to show you my gallery. If you really think you'd enjoy it.
1: Well, honestly, Miss Corday, nothing could fascinate me more.

0: Orson Welles as the Third Man continues with Work of Art.
1: Dinner was an eternity of rich food and rich people. The small talk was so small it was almost non-existent. But for one thing, I could be thankful. My pal, Bertie Ramsey, had forgotten me in his absorption with a mustached Ecuadorian woman. He was probably fascinated by the task of counting her chins. No mean job, since she was constantly quivering with laughter. At any rate, the dinner was over in what seemed like a mere few months. And after what Mr. Ramsey probably would have called a decent interval, I persuaded Melissa Corday to take me on a cook's tour of her gallery.
2: Well, this is it.
1: Oh, it's magnificent. Why, there must be a fortune represented here.
2: It means little to me now. Perhaps someday it may have value for me again.
1: Yes, some of you don't realize what's wrong. You're lonely.
2: This first painting is quite interesting. A little-known artist, Konstantin Langmuir, painted it. I suppose it has little intrinsic value, but I recognize the scene. A little cove on the Riviera where I used to go when I was a child.
1: That's lovely. That's a Degas over there, isn't it?
2: Yes.
1: And a Rubens. That is a Rubens, isn't it?
2: Yes. When I first got it, I thought it was the answer to all my dreams.
1: And it isn't now?
2: It's almost worthless.
1: Unless you can make things worthwhile again. You can learn how to dream again.
2: Please, Harry. You're hurting my hand.
1: You're hurting my heart. Melissa, I don't know what's holding you back, but sometimes when we've been hurt, we build up a wall around ourselves. I know because I've been hurt. I've been lonely. Maybe neither of us has to be lonely again.
2: No. Harry, please.
1: I didn't intend to kiss you by force.
2: I think maybe I'd better go back to my other guests. When you're ready to rejoin the others, just pull the door firmly. It's self-locking.
1: The gallery was in a separate wing of the house, connected to a small sitting room with only the self-locking door between. The sitting room had a large French door that led to a small bathroom, and the street was only 7 or 8 feet below. On the other side of the sitting room was a boudoir. Melissa's. The servants' quarters must be miles away. It was a setup. And Harry Lyne wasn't going to give this setup away for any 25% of the Rubens' value. Let Ferrandis take his 25%. It's going to be 75% for me. I wedged a match in the lock, and then I rejoined the gay party of the doddering diplomats.
3: Oh, well, there you are, my boy. Did you manage to come out with the Picasso under your coat?
4: Yeah, it wouldn't quite fit, my dear.
5: I could all give our eye teeth from some of Melissa's paintings. She has some real beauties, doesn't she?
1: Well, let's say she possesses real beauty.
3: Oh, well put, old boy, well put.
2: Have a drink, Harry.
1: Well, I really have to be going, Melissa, if you'll excuse me.
3: Oh, the night's young yet, Harry, the night's young.
1: I expect a busy day tomorrow, officer.
2: Right, you must go.
1: Please don't bother seeing me at the door, Melissa. I don't want to take you away from your other guests.
2: Well, goodbye then.
1: And you.
3: Good night. Bye now, Melissa. Oh,
6: well. You are leaving, Senor Lyne?
1: Yes, I have to be going, sir.
6: I will get
1: what are you going. Oh, I just had a little accident. The button off my coat. You wouldn't happen to have a needle in the thread, do you?
6: A needle?
1: A gujail.
6: A gujail. See, Senor Lyne. Pedro has, right here in the cloakroom.
1: And a pair of scissors, a sharp knife, a razor blade, something of that kind.
6: Mm-hmm. You have one? See, understand the razor blade. Here. See? Needle. Thread or razor blade. You want Pedro to...
1: No. Thanks very much. I can manage. I hate to keep troubling you, but suddenly I seem to be very thirsty. Do you think I might have a glass of water?
6: Si, senor.
1: Well, thank you. If you could get it while I sew this on.
6: Of course, senor. I should be right back.
1: No. Take your time. Take all the time in the world. This was the one dangerous element in the whole scheme. I'm being seen now.

0: hands, took the little matchstick out and heard the lock click reassuringly. But just in case someone should come in, I took a position behind a heavy velvet drape. Hours later, I could hear the other guests take their departure. The servants locking windows and doors. Someone rattled the doorknob of the gallery and then went away. I heard Melissa's door open and closed. But still I remained motionless. I waited until almost dawn, till the silence was thick and heavy. Stealthily I approached the priceless painting. I took the razor and slipped the canvas neatly from the frame. I rolled it up and slipped it into the lining of my coat. A few hurried stitches took care of the rip I'd made for it. I held my breath as I tiptoed to the door and opened it gently. I crossed to the French door that led to the balcony. Below was the street and safety. The latch worked easily. I started to turn the handle.
1: Oh, my ankle.
2: Stop!
0: My ankle's killing me, Pedro.
2: Pedro? You called me by name.
1: Oh.
2: Carlos, flash your light in his face. No.
3: Pedro, Carlos, what in the world is going on?
2: We have got for you a burglar, senorita. A burglar. He is Senor Lime.
4: I call the policia. No, senorita?
3: Wait just a minute, Carlos. Harry, what is the meaning of this? Yes, what were you doing in my gallery?
0: Well, I wasn't in the gallery.
3: What?
0: I could explain the whole thing very easily if we were alone.
2: Not leave you alone with him, senorita.
0: You don't think I'd try to harm you?
3: No, Harry, I don't. It's all right, Pedro. Carlos, wait outside.
2: We have our guns ready. You call if you need us, huh? And no funny business on your line.
3: Well, Harry?
0: When I did a silly thing, I guess you wouldn't talk to me earlier, and I had so much to tell you. Things I couldn't say before your other guests.
3: Harry.
0: So I came back to steal something. I came back to steal a few hours alone with you.
3: Oh,
0: so I tried to sneak out and, well, you know the rest.
3: Oh, you're going to make Carlos and Pedro very unhappy. Pedro, they'd go to La Trone.
0: Oh,
3: poor Harry. Your ankle hurts you very much.
0: Well, when you look at me like that, I can't feel any pain.
3: Oh, you'd better go back to your hotel and rest.
0: Yes, I guess I'd better. Could I phone for a cab?
3: Oh, I'll send you home in my car. Pedro can take you.
0: You're very kind, Melissa. Monday morning came, with the newspapers. Probably carrying my description. But no, it was a match of the robbery. For some reason, Melissa Corday had not reported the theft. Maybe the old lime charm had been more effective than I thought. Still, I wasn't taking any chances. I made my way most carefully to the galleries of Senor Ferentes. And this time, I insisted on seeing him.
5: You should not have forced your way in, Harry. I told you...
0: I had to see you, and you'll be happy to see me.
5: What in the world are you doing?
0: Just removing a little painting I happened to pick up. Look.
5: The Rubens.
0: That's right.
5: Mm-hmm.
0: Need the money for it right away, Juan. I have to get out of the country now.
5: Obviously.
0: I get 75% this time. Of course, I know you haven't got that much cash hanging around, but I thought you could give me as much as you have now.
5: I have enough to pay you what this is worth.
0: Oh, what?
5: This is not an original Rubens, Harry.
0: But you were the one who told me.
5: I had never seen it when we discussed the matter. It's a good copy, a very good copy, worth $100, perhaps.
0: No. So that's what she meant. It's almost worthless. I was worried about her morale. What's her game, Juan?
5: Oh, I suppose a very old one, ensuring a fake, permitting someone to steal it, and giving him ample time to make a getaway, and then suddenly discovering the loss and reporting it to the insurance company.
0: So now the insurance detectives will be after me, and for $100 copy.
5: Oh, those insurance investigators are always the most relentless.
0: And she's in the clear. If I'm caught, she didn't dream it was a copy. If I make a getaway, she's rich. It was all window dressing. Those servants, the house,
5: you
0: everything.
5: You better leave, Harry.
0: Pedro, he'd make a lovely witness. He even gave me the razor blade I used.
5: I have a friend. He owns a small freighter. Yes? He sails in a few hours. I'll call him. The Natalie Third. It's moored in the Puerto Nuevo.
0: I'll find it. I'm
1: awfully sorry, old man. I'm a little short of cash.
5: Here, $100 for the Rubens coffee. Oh, I don't know what I can do with it. The skipper of the freight is a friend of mine. He will not charge you more than $100.
1: Okay, well, goodbye, old man. I suppose I just encountered one of the hazards of the profession. Thanks for the $100.
5: You're welcome.
3: He's gone?
5: Yes, Senorita Corday, you can come out now.
3: I don't know how I can ever thank you. You were my only chance. I had to come to you, Signor Ferrandez.
5: It was a great pleasure to save your masterpiece.
3: Oh, that wasn't all you saved.
5: No.
3: If I'd called the police last night, there would have been no way of explaining the presence of an attractive man in my home at that hour.
5: Mm-hmm.
3: One who'd been present all evening.
5: It would have been compromising.
3: I never could have obtained my divorce. My only reason for being in Buenos Aires would have been shattered. My months of being rude to every man who looked at me, lest my husband's agents could misinterpret my friendship.
5: You know, I'm beginning to think I was never cut out for this business. These Spaniards are too sentimental, eh? Like Harry Lime, I might have made a fortune out of this painting.
3: Imagine getting it back for $100.
5: But with no profit to me. All I accomplished was the saving of a woman's reputation. A perishable commodity at best.

0: And now, Harry Lime.
1: Of course, I hadn't witnessed that last scene. I reconstructed it later from a few newspaper clippings. One reported the final divorce of Melissa Corday, former wife of a Nazi munitions manufacturer. Another reported her marriage to Senor Juan Ferrandez, well-known Argentinian art dealer. And a third, which must have been released to the press in anticipation of my reading it somewhere, told how a priceless work of art had been recovered for a $100 reward. It had been a work of art, all right.

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1: If you're paying this kind of money for a car, you'd want it to have a touch of style, legroom, four doors, and all that. 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
2: and his dog
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0: The story you are about to hear is true. 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
1: Dragnet, the documented drama of an actual crime. For the next 30 minutes, in cooperation with the Los Angeles Police Department, you will travel step by step on the side of the law through an actual case transcribed from official police files. From beginning to end, from crime to punishment, Dragnet is the story of your police force in action.
3: It was Tuesday, October 14th. It was cloudy in Los Angeles. We were working a special detail out of Homicide Division. My partner's Ed Jacobs. The boss is Captain Lorman. My name's Friday. It was 1:18 p.m. when I got to 2015 East 1st Street, the second floor. Hollenbeck Juvenile Division.
4: Joe?
3: Hi. What'd you find out?
4: Nothing yet. Gardner had to go next door. He'll be back in a minute. Give us a rundown on the thing.
5: Friday? Ed?
6: Hi, Gardner.
3: Hi, how you doing?
6: Good to see you. How are things going downtown?
3: Oh, not bad. A little slow. Here, you got problems.
6: Lots of them. Captain brief you on any of it?
3: No, he told us to check with you. You'd fill us in. Said maybe you could use some help.
6: All we can get. We're sitting on top of a bomb out here. We don't know when it's going to go off.
4: What's the pitch, Gardner?
6: Juvenile gangs. Five of them this time. The way we get it, they're ready for trouble, all of them.
4: High school kids?
6: Most of them. Some of them are in junior high.
3: Well, how come five gangs? What are they planning, a free-for-all?
6: It's a long story. They've been building up to this thing for months, all East Side kids. We hear it's supposed to be an open war.
3: Mm-hmm.
6: Here's a list of the different gangs involved.
3: Thanks.
6: You see there, same crowds we've been riding herd on for the last couple of years.
4: Uh-huh.
3: We've got the Purple Heart Gang, the Blue Devils, the Apaches, Happy Valley, Rose Hill.
6: Here's a breakdown on each one of them. Hard to get exact figures, but we think it's fairly accurate.
3: Uh-huh.
6: Purple Heart Gang, 26 members. Leader Harold Fry, age 17. Blue Devils, 18 members. Leaders Jack Holland, age 17, and Bertram Willis, 16. The Apaches, 22 members. Leader Robert Lawson, 17. They're supposed to be the strongest bunch.
3: Well.
6: Happy Valley Gang, 20 members. Leaders Roy Martin, 16, and Joseph Gomez, 16. Rose Hill Gang, 16 members. Leader Thomas Resnick, 18.
3: Yeah. Well, what's behind it, Gardner? I mean the gang war that they're supposed to be planning.
6: A lot of factors enter into it, I guess. It's my own idea. The Apache gang's doing most of the promoting.
4: What's the object, anyway?
6: The usual big shot idea some high school kids get. The Apaches figure they're going to run the whole East Side. They've already scared the Happy Valley gang and the Blue Devils into joining up with them.
3: Well, how'd they manage that?
6: I'd like to find out myself.
3: Well, how about the other two crowds there, Rose Hill and the Purple Heart Bunch?
6: The story I get is they won't come in with the Apaches. That's supposed to be the reason for the war. Either they join up with the Apaches or they fight them. That's the warning they got.
4: Hmm. Pretty playing it big time, huh?
6: All the way. 16, 17-year-olds. They got gang lieutenants. They got their own cars, their own hideout. Some of them even have their girlfriends running with them. Same age. None of them over 17.
3: Where'd you get your information, Bill?
6: Half a dozen kids. Most of them from the Blue Devils and the Happy Valley gang. They were mixed up in a couple of after-school fights in Hollenbeck Park. The stories they gave us are enough to curl your hair.
3: Yeah, how do you mean?
6: About the big war they're going to have. One of the girls we picked up gave us most of it. 15-year-old. Says her boyfriend's one of the big shots with the Blue Devil.
3: What'd she have to say?
6: Talked about it like it was some kind of a game they were playing.
3: Yeah.
6: Said the Rose Hill and the Purple Heart gangs were teaming up so they could stand up against the other three. They've been getting ready for the war for 6 weeks. They're really organized.
4: I don't get it. Who's doing the organizing? Who's promoting it?
6: I got an idea about that. Get to it in a minute. Take a look at these over here.
3: Yeah.
6: Samples of the different weapons the gangs are getting together for the big fight.
4: Crazy kids.
6: Brass knuckles. Homemade saps, all kinds.
3: What's this here, Gardner?
6: Have a look. Homemade stiletto. Good 6-inch blade. Kids are supposed to have dozens of them. Another one here. Look at this. Ice pick. Anything you can think of, you name it, we got it.
4: It's going to be wholesale murder if we can't find a way to stop it.
3: You been able to figure what the real trouble is, Bill?
6: I got an idea, yeah. You asked about the gangs teaming up a minute ago.
3: Yeah.
6: We figure we got a young Hitler on our hands. A kid by the name of Robert Lawson. He's supposed to be the ringleader of the Apache gang. Moved in about a year ago from the Middle West.
4: How much you know about him?
6: Wrote a letter to the city he originally came from. Nothing but trouble back there. Bad juvenile record. We've talked to the boy a couple of times. His parents, too. Didn't do much good.
4: Hmm.
6: Never had enough to file a petition on him and bring him to the attention of a juvenile court. We know he's responsible for a lot of the trouble we got, but he always has some other kid do it for him. Never does it himself.
3: You think he's responsible for working up the gang war ideas, eh?
6: We figure he's our biggest problem. We've tried everything to reach the Lawson kid and settle him down. Checked with the teachers at his school, the principal, vice principal. They can't handle him. They figure on expelling him if he doesn't straighten up.
3: Well, how about the other youngsters in these gangs? I mean, besides this Lawson boy here.
6: We've got notifications out for them and their parents. They're supposed to be in here tomorrow night, 7:30. Maybe we can break Lawson's hold on these kids.
4: Sure got me. What's the matter with this Lawson boy's parents? Don't they know what's going on? Can't they control him?
6: Well, we tried to talk to the parents. They think we're wrong. They're proud of the kid. He's got a high IQ. They think he's a natural-born leader.
3: Oh, sure.
6: Yeah. The mother says people just don't understand the boy.
3: Well, maybe you should have told them.
6: Huh?
3: San Quentin's full of people we don't understand. The following night, Wednesday, October 15th, the members and ringleaders of the various juvenile gangs, along with their parents, showed up at Hollenbeck Juvenile Division as requested. In questioning each of the youngsters, we definitely confirmed the reports we had of the impending gang war. The interviews also revealed that if and when the fighting did start, it would be more serious than we at first figured. For one thing, there were more youngsters involved than we thought. The gangs had been recruiting new members by the dozen in preparation for the street fights. For another thing, we found out the teenagers weren't carrying around 8-inch knives and brass knuckles just for show. If fighting started, they were ready and willing to use them. We weren't sure how much we could count on it, but after interviewing the parents and advising them how serious the situation was, they promised their full cooperation. Most of them agreed they'd maintain strict check on their youngsters and keep them out of all neighborhood gang activities. Some of the parents took a resentful attitude. They insisted the gangs were harmless. They accused us of picking on the youngsters. A few of the parents didn't even show up at the meeting. Among these were the parents of 17-year-old Robert Lawson, the boy who seemed to be promoting most of the trouble. The following morning, my partner Ed Jacobs and I drove out to his home and we talked with his mother. She was friendly but not too cooperative.
5: I don't know why you say that, Sergeant. I appreciate you worrying about my boy, but I'm sure it's not as bad as you think.
4: I don't mean to contradict you, Mrs. Lawson, but I'm afraid it is a lot worse than you think.
5: It's what the other officers said, too, but you really don't have any proof, do you? I mean, a few idle rumors. You certainly can't accuse Robert on that basis.
3: We're not accusing Robert of anything, ma'am. It's not the point. What we're trying to do is to head off the trouble before it starts.
4: You were living in the Middle West before you came to Los Angeles, that right, ma'am?
5: Yes, that's right, Nebraska.
4: Well, wasn't your boy in some kind of trouble back there?
5: Yes, but it didn't amount to anything. Could have been avoided so easily. They just didn't understand Robert. That was the whole trouble.
3: Is he an only child, ma'am?
5: Yes, just Robert. But he's not spoiled. I know it's a great temptation with an only child, but we didn't spoil him. Robert just isn't like that.
4: Uh-huh. You allow him quite a bit of freedom, do you, ma'am? I mean, does he go out at night very often?
5: Well, he is 17 years old, going on 18. Yes, my husband and I allow him to go out as often as he likes, as long as he keeps up with his studies. Robert's always done very well. He's always tops in his class.
3: Do you know where he spends his time when he goes out at night?
5: He's usually down at the gym or at the library.
3: You know that for a fact, do you?
5: I trust Robert, if that's what you mean. He tells me that's where he's going. I believe him. The mother can't believe her own son. Who can she believe?
4: How about the company your boy keeps? You know any of his friends, Mrs. Lawson?
5: few, yes. There's the Miller boy and Jack Holland. They seem to be fine boys.
4: Miller and Holland?
5: Yes. There doesn't seem to be anything wrong with them.
3: Well, there is, ma'am.
5: What?
3: Both of them have juvenile records. Both of them belong to your son's gang.
5: Really, Sergeant, how can you say that? It isn't fair. Wouldn't it be better to try and understand these boys instead of picking on them, persecuting them?
3: I don't know how we're going to make you understand, Mrs. Lawson. We're not picking on them. We're not persecuting them. We know there's a gang problem. We know your boy's one of those at the bottom of it. If something isn't done, there's going to be trouble. We're going to stop it before it begins. We're going to have your help.
5: I'm perfectly willing to cooperate. You know that. That must be Robert now. Excuse me. Robert! Bob, is that you?
7: Yeah.
5: Would you come in here a minute, Bob? We're in the living room.
7: Yeah? What do you want?
5: These are police officers, Bobby. This is Sergeant Friday. Sergeant Jacobs, is that right?
8: Yes, ma'am.
3: How are you? How do you do?
8: Hi. How about something to eat? Haven't you got anything ready?
5: I wasn't expecting you, Bob. Won't take me a minute, though. You sit down there. I'll go out and get a snack together for you. Can I fix you a sandwich, officer? A cup of coffee?
3: No, thank you. No, thanks very much.
5: Won't be a minute, Bob. We were just talking about you when you came in.
8: What's it about, Sergeant? You want to see me or you just want to talk to my mother?
3: As long as you're here, we'd like to talk to both of you, Bob.
8: I got
3: to
8: take off pretty fast. Just came home to get something to eat. What's it about?
3: It's about Geronimo. That's the gang's code word for the war you're setting up, isn't it?
8: I don't know what you're talking about.
4: Your gang, Bob, the Apaches. We talked to half a dozen of them last night down at the juvenile division.
8: Is that right?
3: Now, look, son, we've got the names of everybody in your gang. We know the whole setup. You go ahead with your idea and you're going to buy a lot of trouble.
8: A couple of cops were here last week. They said the same thing. I don't know any more about it now than I did then. Honest. What's the pitch anyway?
4: You know what the pitch is, youngster.
8: I don't, honest. You're trying to say I'm in a gang, is that it?
3: You're in it up to your neck, son. Now, why don't you come off it? We've got you pegged and everybody that runs with you. That includes the girlfriends you got in the gang. You're not fooling anybody.
8: You must be a little crazy. I'm not in any gang. I never even heard of one around here.
3: Now, you listen to me, boy. You can take this as a warning or a piece of advice, either way. You and your friends keep on playing punk gangsters and we're going to lean on you. You understand?
8: What is this? Trying to scare me?
3: If it'll make you change your mind, yeah. If this street war comes off, there's going to be big trouble. What do you think's going to happen when 200 kids tangle in a fight with knives and brass knuckles? Now, use your head.
5: Here you are, Bob. Nice milk, nice bowl of hot soup. Bacon and tomato sandwiches.
8: You always make the soup too hot.
5: Oh, I didn't mean to. Let it cool off for a minute, then. Bob has to eat and hurry along, officers. Is there anything else you wanted to talk to him about?
3: No, I think you've heard everything we have to say. I wish you'd think it over, Mrs. Lawson. You too, Bob.
8: Nothing to think over. They're trying to say I'm in a gang. They think I'm the leader.
5: You told them, didn't you, son?
8: Sure. They don't believe me.
5: I wish I could make you understand, Sergeant. He's not a gang leader. Robert's telling the truth.
4: I'm afraid he isn't, ma'am.
5: Well, he is. I know he is. I mean, after all, he's my son. I'm in a position to know him better than you do.
3: Yes, ma'am.
5: If he was lying, I'd know it. I wish I could make you understand. Mother's the only one who really knows her boy. I know Robert's telling the truth. Aren't you, Robert? Robert?
8: Uh-huh.
5: That's so, isn't it? You're telling the truth, aren't you?
8: Sure. How about some more soup?
3: Before we left the house, we tried again to talk to Robert Lawson and his mother, but it was no use. She believed every word he said, and he apparently refused to believe the possible consequences of the war he was planning for his gang of juveniles. We drove downtown and had an interview with the boy's father at his work. He was even less cooperative. He took on a belligerent attitude, accused us of persecuting his son, and ordered us out of the office. Along with Sergeant Bill Gardner and Frank Kerber, we spent the rest of the afternoon and most of the following day checking with parents of youngsters who had been recently recruited into one of the various East Side gangs. Most of them were cooperative. Late that afternoon, Bill Gardner, Ed, and myself met with Captain Stein back at Hollenbeck Juvenile.
9: Strict curfew all over the area. We can start tonight.
3: What do you figure, just on the weekends?
9: Every night, Sunday to Sunday. I'll get some more men in to help out. Every youngster out in the street after 10 o'clock gets stopped.
3: Mm-hmm.
9: Every one of them caught with knives, saps, brass knuckles, or anything like them, they're going to be pulled in and filed on. No exceptions. Be a lot safer in custody than mixing in the gang fight.
3: Well, a lot of help. Might teach some of the parents a lesson anyway.
9: Yeah. Excuse me. Juvenile Division, Stein. Where was that? When? Yeah, right away. Let's hustle at Evergreen Avenue out near the cemetery.
3: Yeah, what is it?
9: The curfew was a good idea. We got it too late.
3: Huh?
9: Gang war, it's already started.
3: Before we left the office, we had communications notify all J cars on the special detail to proceed at once to the scene of the major 415 call. 10 cars were ordered to cruise the area surrounding the actual scene of the fight and to pick up any and all members of the juvenile gangs who showed any evidence of having been in the fight or had in their possession any deadly weapon. Captain Stein, Bill Gardner, Ed, and myself left the office on a code 3 and drove out to the scene of the gang fight. When we got there, all the J cars and 3 radio crews had the area blocked off. An ambulance crew was treating more than a dozen youngsters who had been injured during the fight. One of the youngsters had a lacerated eye. He'd been blinded. Most of the other victims would carry scars for the rest of their lives. The juveniles who'd taken part in the battle and who'd been lucky enough to escape without serious injury were being loaded into the J cars and the radio cars. They were to be removed to juvenile headquarters at 1335 Georgia Street for further investigation. Together with Bill Gardner and Frank Kerber, Ed and I began covering the area, collecting dozens of homemade weapons used in the gang fight. They'd be turned over to Pete Brown, Hollenbeck Juvenile, to be booked as evidence.
4: Joe?
3: Yeah, Ed.
4: Come here a minute. Over here.
3: Yeah.
4: Have a look. Piece of chain, bloodstained on it.
3: Lousy, how vicious can it get?
9: Come on.
4: All right.
9: Across the street there, the car in the driveway.
4: Oh, yeah.
7: Help him, he's hurt. Somebody help him, Bobby.
4: What's the trouble?
7: Bobby, he was in the fight. One of the gang, they stabbed him. He's in the car.
9: Come on.
4: What is it, Joe?
3: Take a look.
4: The Lawson boy, huh?
3: Yeah, knife in his chest.
4: Want me to get the doctor?
3: Yeah, call the coroner, too.
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3: Thursday, October 16th, 5:35 p.m. After the discovery of Robert Lawson's body in the car parked in the driveway adjoining the cemetery grounds, Ed brought the doctor over from the ambulance. The 17-year-old Lawson boy was pronounced dead. The doctor made out the prescribed form and marked it DOA. While we waited for the crime lab crew and the coroner to get there, Ed and I questioned the girl who'd led us to the body. She identified herself as Ann Porter, age 16. She told us she was Bob Lawson's girlfriend. She readily admitted accompanying him to the scene of the gang fight that afternoon.
11: I knew what it was going to be like. I knew right then. I came closer. Bob told the kids to get ready. They were a little ways from us when they stopped. The other gang, the Purple Hearts.
3: Yeah, go ahead.
11: There's a kid by the name of Jumpy. He's the leader. He stepped out in front of them and called to Bob. called him a bad name, said bad things.
4: This boy you called Jumpy, you know his real name, Ann?
11: No, Jumpy's only his nickname. I know him when I see him, though. I can point him out.
3: Well, what happened after he called Bob?
11: I don't know.
4: What?
11: I don't know. I'm not sure. Everything seemed to happen at once. Bob swore at me, pushed me back, told me to get out of the way. Then he walked up to this kid, Jumpy, right in front of their whole gang. I screamed at Bob. I screamed at him not to.
4: Why'd you scream? What'd he do?
11: He had a chain under his coat. It was kind of a short whip like. Bob had it doubled up.
3: Yeah.
11: When he went up to Jumpy, Bob had a cigarette in his mouth. He told Jumpy to light it for him. It's supposed to mean he's chicken if he does it. Jumpy laughed at him. Bob took out the chain, hit him across the face with it. Hit him with all his might.
3: Mm-hmm.
11: It knocked Jumpy down, laying on the sidewalk. His face was cut bad. Bob had the chain, kept hitting him with it. Then somebody gave a yell and both the gang started fighting.
3: Were you close to Bob Lawson most of the time?
11: No, not first. There was a lot of yelling and kicking and fighting going on. I ran around and was looking for him. Finally saw Bob. I'm not sure it happened so fast.
4: What happened then?
11: I'm not sure. I thought I saw Jumpy pull a knife on Bob. Long and thin, maybe an ice pick.
3: Yeah.
11: Bobby was still hitting with a chain. It looked like Jumpy hit Bob in the chest with something right over the heart. Bobby stopped. Jumpy did it again. Bobby got white. He looked sick. He turned around and started to run.
3: Well, what happened then?
11: Bobby kept running. I knew he was hurt. I went after him. I saw him fall, but he got up. He kept running. Then one of the other gang grabbed me. They hit me.
4: It's all right. We understand.
11: I didn't find Bob until the fight was over. I heard the cops' cars coming, sirens. Coming around from everywhere. I felt sick. I finally found Bob, though. He was laying in the back seat of the car, just laying there.
3: And that's when you called out?
11: Yes. I guess I knew it. As soon as I looked at him, dead white as a sheet. It ain't easy. Not when you find somebody dead, not somebody you love.
3: All right, youngster. It'll be all right. It'll be all right.
11: You're lying. You know that. It won't be all right.
4: Take it easy, Ann.
11: I love Bob. Didn't you know that? When he graduated, the first thing we were going to get married. As soon as he got out of school, we'd be married. We'd be married.
3: Ann? Ann?
11: Yeah?
3: How old are you?
11: I'm 16. Why?
3: Nothing. It happens to practically everybody.
11: What?
3: People seem to make a lot of mistakes when they're 16. p.m. The crime lab crew arrived, took pictures of the entire scene along with all physical evidence, and dusted the murder weapon, an 8-inch knife, for fingerprints. The coroner arrived, and after we'd completed our investigation, he removed the body to the county morgue. Along with a policewoman, we took Robert Lawson's girlfriend, 16-year-old Ann Porter, down to Georgia Street Juvenile Division to the assembly room. There, a special show-up was held of all the boys involved in the afternoon's fight. The Porter girl identified a 17-year-old by the name of Warren Stone, nicknamed Jumpy, as the boy who'd stabbed Robert Lawson to death. At least a dozen other subjects in the case identified the boy by his nickname, Jumpy. Three members of either gang involved in the fight declared in sworn statements that Warren Stone was the boy who'd attacked the Lawson boy with a homemade knife. Statements were taken from all concerned, and the ringleaders of the gangs were detained. The other subjects were released to their parents' custody after being notified that they would be filed on and a hearing held in juvenile court. Ann Porter was returned home by a policewoman. 7:55 p.m., Ed Jacobs and I took the subject, Warren Stone, to the captain's office where we tried to question him about the murder. He refused to say anything.
12: I told you the truth. I told you the whole story. I don't have to tell you again.
3: We're pretty sure you didn't tell us the truth, Warren. We know you tangled with Bob Lawson in that fight this afternoon.
12: No, I didn't.
4: We've got statements from a dozen kids, son. They say Lawson had a piece of chain. He kept slugging you with it. They say you pulled a knife and stabbed him.
12: How do they know? A lot of kids there had knives. Anybody could have stabbed him. Why are you picking on me?
3: It was your knife. It was your knife that killed him. Your initials on it.
12: I lost a knife in the fight. Somebody could have picked it up, used it.
3: No, that won't do, youngster. The handle of the knife's been processed. Your fingerprints are all over it.
4: How about it, son?
3: Warren? Come on now, what do you got to say?
12: Nothing. I killed him.
3: 8:40 p.m. Warren Stone was booked in at Georgia Street Jail on suspicion of 187 PC, murder. Ed and I got in the car and drove out to the home of the murder victim to notify his parents, Mr. and Mrs. Robert Lawson. Mr. Lawson wasn't home from work yet. We broke the news of her son's death to Mrs. Lawson as gently as we could. She became hysterical, and we called the family doctor who gave her sedatives. Later, when she recovered herself a bit, she asked for the full story. We told her.
5: How could it happen? Bobby, how could it happen?
4: Sorry, ma'am. There's not much we can say. We tried everything we could to stop it.
5: But you didn't stop it. You let them kill Bobby. You let them kill him.
3: No, ma'am. We tried to warn him. We tried to warn all of them. We're sorry.
5: You're not sorry. You didn't try. Bob's dead. Everything I had. He's 17 years old and he's dead. I can thank you for that. My only baby.
3: We're sorry you feel that way, Mrs. Lawson.
5: Why shouldn't I feel that way? You call yourselves policemen. That boy who killed Bobby. You should have had him in jail in the first place. Young killer. Running around loose, you're as guilty as he is.
4: I'm not defending him, ma'am, but he wasn't a young killer. Didn't even have a juvenile record.
5: I don't care anything about records. He's a killer. He took a knife and he killed Bob, and you let him do it. You let him.
3: Well, I think we better be going in.
4: Yeah.
3: You or your husband will have to identify the body, and tomorrow morning will be all right, the county morgue.
5: Dear God.
3: You'll have to be at the coroner's inquest, too. You'll be notified about the time and the date.
5: I hope you have to live with this. I hope you live with it like I have to live with it. I hope it drives you crazy.
4: I know how you feel, ma'am, but you're wrong. I think you'll realize that.
5: They murdered Bob. You let them kill him. I'll always remember that.
3: All right. And you remember something else. The last time we came here to your house, we tried to make you understand.
5: You didn't know Bobby. You didn't understand him. I was the only one. I always knew what he was thinking, what he wanted, what he was going to do. I was the only one.
3: No, ma'am, there was somebody else.
5: What?
3: The boy who killed him.
0: The story you have just heard was true. The names were changed to protect the innocent.
10: On November 7th, the hearing was held in Juvenile Court, Department 38, City and County of Los Angeles, State of California. In a moment, the results of that hearing.
0: And now, here is our star, Jack Webb.
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10: Seventeen-year-old Warren Ernest Stone was filed on alleging violation of 187 PC, murder. The rest of the juvenile gang ringleaders were filed on alleging 242 PC, battery. They were all made wards of the juvenile court and placed in detention homes under the supervision of the state youth authority. They are still confined in state institutions for juveniles. Just heard Dragnet, a series of authentic cases from official files. Technical advice comes from the Office of Chief of Police W.H. Parker, Los Angeles Police Department. Heard tonight were Barney Phillips, Charles Smith, and Eddie Firestone. Script by Jim Moser. Music by Walter Schumann. Hal Gibney speaking.
0: Fatima Cigarettes. 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Has brought you Dragnet, transcribed from Los Angeles. 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

0: Danger is my assignment. I get sent to a lot of places I can't even pronounce. They all spell the same thing, though. Trouble. But when I walk into the commissioner's office, I don't realize that this assignment's going to end up with me dangling from the wrong end of a rope.
1: Well, here he is, Commissioner.
2: Thanks, Ruth. Steve, I suppose I pulled you right out of a big deal, as usual.
0: No, it was all very innocent this time, Commissioner. Matter of fact, I was down at the rifle range improving my marksmanship.
2: What?
0: Honest.
2: Alone?
0: Well...
1: From where I stood, it looked like he was closing in on a target for tonight.
2: That's what I thought.
1: I have your plane ticket at my desk when you're ready, Steve.
0: Okay, Ruth. Well, where am I going this time, Commissioner?
2: To Munich. Your plane leaves in 1 hour. You'll be looking for the memory chain.
0: Memory chain? No relation to the daisy chain, is it?
2: I'm afraid not.
0: Good. I'd have a pretty hard time passing myself off as Queen of the May.
2: Seriously, Steve, this is the toughest proposition we've ever been up against. It's a skillfully organized pipeline through which vital information is leaking out of this country to Eastern Europe.
0: I see.
2: There are no documents involved. It's all done by a system of runners. Each runner memorizes the information and passes it on to the next one by word of mouth. And right now, a vital chemical equation is somewhere along that pipeline.
0: Uh-huh. Any idea how far along the chain it is by now?
2: Yes. We caught up with the first runner in Lisbon, but 2 days too late. He'd already passed the message on. We then traced runner number two to Paris, but we were 6 hours too late there.
0: Sounds like we're running a poor second all along the line.
2: Yes, and I'm sending you over there to come in first for a change. We now have reason to believe that the next transfer point is Munich. And we have a tip that a woman named Eva Schaefer may be one of the runners. One of our agents is in Munich now, Kurt Allison. Now, Steve, get over there and work with him and then go anywhere and do anything you have to keep that equation from getting through. And that's it. You've got your assignment. Good luck.

0: The National Broadcasting Company is presenting Dangerous Assignment, starring Brian Donlevy in the role of Steve Mitchell, colorful, two-fisted government agent. At all those places of the world where danger and intrigue walk hand in hand, there you will find Steve Mitchell on another Dangerous Assignment.
1: Sure, I've got my assignment.
2: Just the simple matter of running over to Europe and trying to guess who's got a vital secret locked up in their head. This would be a great spot for a mind reader. Well, it's Thursday when my plane lands in Munich. I check around and learn that Allison is registered at the Königsberg Hotel. I head for his room.
3: I've been expecting you, Steve. Commissioner told me you were coming.
2: Yeah, how about this Eva Schaefer, Kurt? Any idea where she is?
3: Sure. Right next door.
2: What?
3: Yeah, I spotted her at the depot when she arrived from Paris 6 hours ago. I heard her give a cab driver the name of this hotel, so I broke a few speed laws and got here ahead of her.
2: You had the desk clerk give you this room right next to hers, huh?
3: Yeah. Then I had the clerk stall her down in the lobby long enough for me to slip a couple of microphones in her room.
2: Brother, you work fast.
3: Oh, I had to. Oh, here are the earphones. Take a listen.
2: Okay.
3: Anything going on?
2: No. What's she been doing since she got here?
3: Filing her nails, mostly. You know, that sound gets awfully annoying after a while.
2: Hey, wait a minute. Sounds like somebody's knocking on her door.
4: Yeah?
5: The evening paper, Fräulein.
4: But I ordered no paper.
5: It is a service of a hotel.
4: Yeah, very well. Danke.
3: Who was it, Steve?
2: Bellboy. Brought her the paper. Could have been some sort of a signal.
6: Hey, wait a minute. She's leaving.
3: What?

0: Yeah, she just went by our room. Probably heading for the stairs.
1: Wait a minute. Let her get down the hallway. Okay, let's go. Yeah, heading down the stairs into the lobby.
0: I got a car outside if we need it, Steve.
1: Good.
0: Hey, hey, watch it, Steve. We better go single file. The stairway's getting crowded.
1: Hey, brother, is that all one man coming up at us?
0: Yeah, how about that?
2: I beg your pardon, gentlemen. Sorry to crowd you.
1: Oh, that's okay.
2: If you'll just allow me to squeeze by. Thank you very much, sir. Thank you.
0: Squeeze is the word, all right.
1: Yeah, come on. There she is, sitting in that chair on the other side of the lobby. Let's just sit down here.
0: Oh, okay. She may contact somebody here in the lobby, Steve.
1: Wait, she's getting up.
0: Yeah. Hey, she dropped something in the far side of her chair.
1: Huh?
0: You see? She's picking it up now.
1: Yeah, looks like a pencil. I wonder what...
0: Oh, she stopped at the cigarette counter.
1: Come on. I want to take a look around that chair where she was sitting.
0: There was no one near her, Steve.
1: I know. Here we are. I still want to know what she was doing with a pencil.
0: She must have been holding it in her right hand, on this side of the chair, out of our sight.
1: I get it now. Look, this pipe running up the wall beside the chair, it goes right through the ceiling, probably to the second floor hall above us.
0: Yeah. And the pencil smudges on the pipe near the floor.
1: Yeah, she could have been tapping that pipe with her pencil, sending a message.
0: Steve, she's heading out the door.
1: Stay with her, Kurt. I'm going to see what I can find out upstairs. Upstairs, two at a time. The second floor hall is dark, but I spot the pipe running up the wall, and then I hear a door close at the far end of the hall. I head in that direction fast, but when I get there, I see it's a door to the back stairway. I pound down the stairs and out into the alley, but there's no one in sight. So now I know a message has been passed on, and the runner's gotten away. I head for the street. A block and a half away, I see Kurt tailing the girl. He turns into another alley. I speed up then, as I'm half a block away. Shots are from the alley. I get there and turn in. And there's Kurt, lying on the ground in front of me.
0: Oh, it's my own fault, Steve.
1: Come on, Kurt. I'll get you to a doctor.
0: No, it's too late. Check on the girl, Steve. A girl.
1: You know where she went?
0: She should be down there at the end of the alley.
1: Huh?
0: I think I got her. I think...
1: Kurt. Kurt. But he's gone. I go down to the end of the alley, and the girl is there, all right. One look at her, I know she won't be transmitting any more messages. So now we've gotten three links of the chain. One in Lisbon, one in Paris, and one here in the alley in Munich. It leaves just one more, the most important one of all, the guy who's carrying the message right now. I head back to the hotel, the desk clerk.
3: Yeah, Herr Mitchell, what can I do for you?
1: You can tell me if anybody's checked out of the hotel during the last few minutes.
3: Has anybody checked out, he asked Zach. There has been a regular exodus, four people.
1: Who were they? And where did they go?
3: Three of them left for the Bauerbach Inn.
1: Bauerbach Inn? Where's that?
3: East of here, in the Alps, near the border.
1: I see. Three of them?
3: Yeah. Fräulein Kent, most attractive young woman, I might add. Also, Herr Grippo. And finally, Herr Godel, the stout gentleman. You may have seen him around the hotel here. One cannot help noticing.
1: Wait a minute. He must be the boy who was coming up the stairs when I was coming down. And that message was sent to the second floor, too.
3: Upstairs, downstairs, messages. I do not understand.
1: Never mind. I think I do. Okay, thanks. Wait a minute.
3: Yeah?
1: You said four people left this hotel, but you only gave me three names. What about the fourth?
3: Oh, yeah, I almost forgot. The fourth one was a woman. She left the hotel in quite a hurry.
1: Oh?
3: It was a very close thing.
1: What do you mean?
3: She went to the hospital. And this bird you talk about was not far behind.
1: What bird?
3: The stork.
1: Oh, great. Well, see you later. So I head east toward the Alps. 6 hours later, I arrive at the Bauerbach Inn. It's perched up on a mountainside, and there's snow all around. The whole place looks like a Christmas card. Except that I've got a strong hunch that whoever I'm going to find here... It isn't going to be Santa Claus.
4: Ah, good evening, sir. Welcome to the Bauerbach Inn.
1: You the proprietor?
4: Yeah, quite at your service. If you will sign the register here, I will fix up for you a nice room.
1: Okay. Looks like sort of a slack season for you, Kreutzer.
4: Yeah, only two guests.
1: Both of them from Munich, I see. Carlos Grippo and Helen Kent.
3: Are you a friend of hers, Herr Mitchell?
1: Well,
3: I will be glad to tell her you are here and to...
1: No, never mind. I...
5: Why not?
1: Huh?
5: It's really quite flattering to be inquired about.
1: Well, you see, I've...
3: Oh, but I thought you two were friends.
1: Not exactly.
5: The evening's young yet, though.
1: Oh?
5: I know. You used to know another Helen Kent and thought I was the one.
1: Yeah, that's it.
5: That's the trouble with having such a common name. Disappointed?
1: Not exactly. You going to be staying here long?
5: Well, that depends. I like excitement.
1: Well, maybe you came to the wrong place. Doesn't look very exciting around here.
5: It wasn't.
1: Oh?
5: Funny how the atmosphere can change all of a sudden, isn't it?
1: Yeah. Might be an interesting topic of conversation over a drink in front of the fire.
5: Might be it then.
1: I'll be down as soon as I get unpacked. I'll wear a red carnation so you'll recognize me.
5: That really won't be necessary. I'm sure I'll remember you.
1: I go up to my room and stretch out on the bed, trying to add up the deal in my mind. At this point, I'm pretty sure that the person I'm after, the last link in the memory chain, is either Helen Kent, Carlos Grippo, or Gordell, the fat boy. But what's worrying me is that Gordell hasn't shown up at the inn. I start downstairs to have that drink with Helen, and then I see I needn't have worried, because waddling up the stairs towards me is a very familiar Hulk.
2: Excuse me, sir. If you will allow me to squeeze by you, I... But wait. I believe I have already squeezed by you earlier today, have I not, on the stairway in Munich?
1: That's right. You've got a good memory.
2: A photographic one. I pride myself on it, sir. Goodell is my name.
1: Steve Mitchell.
2: Delighted, sir. I look forward to making your acquaintance properly a little later downstairs under less cramped conditions. Until then, Mr. Mitchell.
1: Until then, Mr. Goodell. Hail, hail, the gang's all here.
5: Steve.
1: Hmm? Oh, Helen.
5: Over here, by the fire.
1: Okay, I didn't know you were with somebody.
5: This is a friend of mine, Carlos Grippo. Carlos, Steve Mitchell.
1: Hi.
6: I am honored, Senor Mitchell. Helen, I thought we were to take a walk around.
5: I'm really too tired. Carlos, be a dear and bring us all a drink. Hmm?
1: Well, look, I can get my own.
5: Or... You don't mind. Do you, Carlos?
6: I... Of course not, Helen. We'll be back shortly.
1: Looks like your boyfriend isn't too happy about things.
5: Carlos? Oh, he means well, but he's a little boring at times.
1: You've known him long?
5: Not very. He's frightfully rich, I understand. Comes from some part of South America. Seems to have made a hobby lately of following me around.
1: Oh? Well, I can think of worse hobbies.
5: You know, I can think of much more interesting things to talk about than Carlos.
1: Yeah. For instance?
5: For instance, us.
1: You on vacation here?
5: No, I'm working.
1: Hmm?
5: I take pictures for a European feature syndicate.
1: I see. Well, that probably means you do a lot of traveling.
5: Mm-hmm. How about you, Steve? What brings you here?
1: Vacation, mostly.
5: Can you stay long?
1: I don't know. That depends.
5: On what? Whether the atmosphere gets exciting or not?
1: So, now we're talking about the atmosphere again?
5: Mm-hmm. Maybe this one could get exciting, Steve.
1: I don't doubt it. Maybe...
7: Well, I'm Kent.
5: Hmm?
1: Well, looks like the atmosphere will have to wait.
7: The innkeeper told me you wished to see me. I'm August, the guide.
5: Oh, yes, August. This is Steve Mitchell.
7: Mitchell?
1: August?
5: I wanted to find out if all the arrangements have been made.
7: Yeah, we leave early in the morning.
5: Good.
1: Leave?
5: Mm-hmm. We're going on a hike.
1: Oh, where to?
7: Oh, look, out the window there.
1: You mean that mountain?
7: Yeah, to the top.
1: Brother, you've got ambition.
5: Well, I think I can probably get some good shots along the way. Like to come, Steve?
1: Me? Climb that thing? Oh, no, thanks.
5: Well, it might be fun.
1: Fun yet. You break your neck getting to the top, and what do you do when you get there?
7: Well, then you're on top.
1: Yeah, that's what I thought.
7: You look on the other side, and you come down again. The climb, that is the thing.
1: Not for me, it isn't. Wait a minute. You say you look over on the other side. What's on the other side?
7: Another country.
1: I see. Who all's going on this hike, anyway?
5: Carlos and I, with August here's guide, of course.
1: You know, I just changed my mind. I'd like to come with you.
5: Wonder.
1: What?
5: Carlos, you dropped the drink.
6: See, it was clumsy of me.
5: I didn't even hear you come up.
6: You were all so busy talking.
1: Well, what's the matter, Carlos? You disturbed at the thought of my going along on the hike? Probably no whiz at it, but I think I can hold up my end of things.
6: We shall see, senor. Helen, may I speak with you for a moment?
5: Yes, all right. Maybe later, see you?
8: Maybe.
6: Helen.
5: Coming, Carlos.
7: Well, Mitchell, I suggest you get a full night's sleep. It'll be a hard climb tomorrow.
2: Good evening, Mr. Mitchell.
1: Oh, hello, Gordell.
2: I beg your pardon, sir. Are you the guide?
7: Yeah, I'm August.
2: I've just learned of the proposed climb up the mountain in the morning. I would like very much to accompany the party, if I may.
7: What? You? I don't know, Herr Gordell. A man of your size might find it a little difficult.
2: I think you will find me surprisingly light on my feet.
1: Mm. You really must want to get up that mountain bad, Gordell.
2: On the contrary, Mr. Mitchell. I delight in acting upon the slightest whim. The more unpredictable, the better.
1: That's an interesting way of looking at things.
2: I'm quite certain our trip tomorrow will be equally interesting, Mr. Mitchell.
1: Gardell and August head upstairs and I go out on the terrace for a cigarette. The night is dark and cold. I finish my smoke and turn to go inside. Then I hear a sound behind me. I whirl around. Something's flying through the air at me. I hit the deck. Something plunks into the wall over my head. A mountaineer's ice axe, the kind they use in climbing Alps. I scramble to my feet, but whoever chucked the axe is gone. So now the trail is heating up. I'll be climbing up that mountain tomorrow. I've got a strong hunch one of the members of the party will be doing his or her best to make sure that I come back down the mountain the hard way.
9: In a short while, Herbert Marshall stars as the man called X over most of these NBC stations. It's 30 minutes of intrigue and danger in the far corners of the world as the man called X tracks down the enemies of his country wherever they may be hidden. He lives by his wits. His business is danger. He's the man called X. For top listening tomorrow night, it's Hedda Hopper with the latest news of Hollywood and show business plus famous guest stars. Miss Hopper's popular column comes to life tomorrow on the Hedda Hopper Show. And now, back to Dangerous Assignment and Steve Mitchell.
7: Are we all here?
6: Si, let us get started, August.
2: Ready and waiting.
1: This is a great time of morning to be starting a hike. It isn't even light yet.
7: Oh, we must reach the top by noon if we're to get back before dark.
5: August, can you get my camera and my knapsack?
7: Yeah. There.
5: Oh, thanks.
7: Now, before we start, let us check the equipment. Now, Mitchell? Mm-hmm. Yeah, you have everything. Oh, Herr Grippo? Yeah, you have... Oh, wait. Your ice axe is missing.
1: What?
7: Why, so it is. It must have slipped from my pack.
1: Oh?
7: Well, it's no matter. Here's a spare.
1: Thank you. Be careless of you losing a thing like an ice axe, Grippo. Or maybe it was more than carelessness.
7: What do you mean by that, Mitchell?
1: Oh, skip it.
7: All right, everybody. Let us start.
2: I could use a
6: bit of a breather.
1: Yeah, suits me too.
2: Where are the others?
1: Grippo and Helen, around the bend.
7: Ah, here they come. Now, from now on, we will use the ropes.
1: Yeah, been getting many pictures, Helen?
5: No, I've been too busy trying to get my breath. Carlos here, he's an old hand at it, though. It doesn't seem to bother him a bit.
1: Funny an old hand at mountain climbing should lose his ice axe.
6: You seem quite concerned over its disappearance, Mitchell.
1: I was quite concerned with one last night, Grippo. I was just wondering if it could have been yours.
6: I have not the slightest idea what you're talking about.
1: Of course not.
5: Wait a moment. There's a wonderful shot of the valley below from right over here. I'll just be a moment.
6: You're quite taken with Helen, Mitchell.
1: Am I?
6: So it would appear.
1: I suppose it would also appear that you don't like it much.
6: Aye, senor. But why should I object?
1: I was under the impression that you followed her here from Munich.
6: I assure you it was quite the other way around.
1: What?
6: Mitchell, I have a considerable amount of money. I go where I like, I do what I like. I like to climb mountains, so here I am. But I do not follow women. They follow me.
1: Oh. Well, that's nice work, if you can get it. It's also very interesting.
5: Steve!
1: Yeah?
5: Come here a moment, would you?
1: Okay.
6: And who is it who follows?
0: women?
1: Like I say, it's nice work if you can get it.
5: Steve, I wonder if you'd stay to me a little while I take this picture.
1: Okay.
5: Just hold on to me a moment. That's it.
1: That was quick. Maybe too quick.
5: Well, I could take another.
1: Hmm.
5: Or why don't I just save the film?
1: Well.
5: Played your game, Steve?
1: I don't know yet.
5: Maybe you'll find the first part the most difficult. After that, you...
1: You're talking about the mountain, of course.
5: Yes, of course. Steve, I...
1: Hey, we're getting sort of close to the edge.
5: So we are.
1: I mean the mountain.
5: You sure?
8: Yeah, Mitchell.
1: Yeah?
8: We are ready to move on.
1: Okay. Come on, Helen.
5: You know, maybe sometime we won't be interrupted at the wrong time.
1: Yeah, we'll probably faint from shock.
5: Be a pretty poor time to faint.
8: We will have to use the rope for this next part of the climb and go single file.
1: Okay, I... Hey, wait a minute.
8: What is it?
1: Don't tell me that's the next part of the climb.
8: Oh, yeah. That's the Devil's Chimney, they call it.
1: Brother, just like a tunnel and it goes straight up.
8: Don't tell me you are afraid, Mitchell.
1: Okay, I won't tell you, Grippo, but I am.
8: You'll see. It's not so bad as it looks.
1: It couldn't be, August. How do we climb it?
2: August has just been explaining it to me. It's called the back and knee technique, Mr. Mitchell. One puts his back against one wall, wedges his arms and knees against the other, and works himself up that way.
8: All right, now snap the rope onto your belts, all of you. I'll lead the way. Herr Grippo is next, then Fräulein Kent, followed by Herr Gordel. Herr Mitchell, you will bring up the rear.
1: August inches his way carefully up the chimney to the ledge above. Then he signals the Grippo, who wriggles up like a snake. Helen makes it without any trouble. Then Gordel starts squeezing himself up. I wait until he's almost to the top, then I wedge myself in and start.
2: It's slow, tough work. Halfway up.
1: I look up just in time to see Gordell's feet swinging loose and a rock as big as a football coming down at me. I duck my head. The rock grazes my shoulder and hits the bottom.
10: Hey!
11: You all right, Mr. Mitchell?
10: Yeah, but it's not your fault that I am.
2: Accept my apology for a most unfortunate accident, sir.
1: Accident, huh?
2: But of course. My foot slipped and dislodged a boulder. Here. Here, let me give you a hand to the ledge.
1: Yeah. I thought you were the gent who was so light on his feet, Gordel.
2: I am, but there is always the possibility of a slip, Mitchell.
1: There sure is, and... Helen, what's the matter?
8: Oh, when Herr Gordel slipped, the rope jerked Fräulein Kent against the rocks.
5: Yes, I think I've sprained my ankle, Steve.
1: Oh, great.
0: She can't climb with a sprained ankle.
8: No, no.
1: So, what do we do now?
8: Well, things are not so bad. We are within an hour of the top. Just across the border up there is a little hut with medical supplies. We can get a basket stretcher there in which we can let the Fräulein down the mountain.
1: We?
8: Those of you who are left behind must stay right here. You cannot get up or down the mountain without my help. But I will need one man to accompany me.
0: I will go with you, August. I'm the best climber.
2: Since I am responsible for Miss Kent's accident, I think it right that I should go.
0: No, senor. I am the logical one. I insist.
1: So Grippo and Gordel both want to go with August to the top, to the border. At this point, it looks like one of them is the runner in the memory chain. The question is, which one? I don't know, and that means I've got to prevent either one of them from reaching the border. August said the party which was left behind can't move from the spot without him. That means there's only one guy who should make that climb with August. I'm your boy, August.
8: Yeah, you're the one I'll take, Herr Mitchell.
0: But why? I am a better climber.
2: And the obligation is mine.
0: I say I will go with you, August.
8: Herr Grippo, Herr Gordel, allow me to remind you that I am the guide. And I will take whom I choose. I choose Herr Mitchell. Come.
5: Hurry back, Steve.
1: I hope I don't come back in too much of a hurry.
8: Around this bend, Herr Mitchell.
1: Okay.
8: You're probably wondering why I selected you to accompany me.
1: I'm glad you did, August.
8: Well, to tell the truth, I do not trust either of those men. I don't know why. I just do not trust them.
1: You've got company there.
8: Stop here and fasten the rope to your belt. So, now we must work our way across this open face of rock. It'll be a short climb, but a difficult one. There are enough crevices in the rock for handholds. I will go first.
1: Okay.
8: I'll tell you when to follow. Observe where I place my hands and use the same handholds.
1: Right.
8: All right.
12: ahead.
13: Oh, brother. This is like crawling across a bare wall.
12: Proceed slowly. Keep your body flat against that rock. Do not look down.
13: Hey, it looks like 1,000 feet straight down.
12: 2,000 feet.
13: Thanks. Hey, look, aren't we doing this the hard way?
12: What do you mean?
13: That little ledge about 15 feet below us. Isn't that the same ledge we were on at the top of the chimney?
12: Yeah, but it would take us too long to reach the top by following the ledge. This is a shortcut. Now, stay where you are a minute.
13: What are you doing now?
12: See that little perch on top of the rock above us? Huh? I'll work my way up to it and anchor myself. Then I'll help you up there with the rope. So, there's one spike, now another.
13: Brother, remind me never to do this again.
12: All right, Mitchell. I'm up on top of the perch and I'm well anchored.
13: Okay, I'll get going.
12: Yeah, Mitchell, indeed you will.
13: Hey! Hey, you pulled me loose.
12: So I did. Now you are just dangling in the air at the end of that rope.
13: What? Oh, great. So you're the last link in the memory chain.
12: Yeah. And with you out of the way, I will carry the message to its final destination on the other side of the border. It'll do you no good to try to swing back and forth, Mitchell. You cannot pull me down with you. By leaning back, I can hold you until I choose to cut the rope.
1: Why I'm swinging. I saw August reaching for his knife, and I've got to keep both his hands occupied on the rope. He leans well back and grins down at me. Then I spot my only chance. At the end of each swing, my body is carried under an overhanging rock out of August's sight. The ledge is about 15 feet below. I get my own knife out, and each time I pass under the rock, I take a whack at the rope.
12: You tired of swinging yet, Mitchell? You ready for that big drop?
1: August has his knife out now, and this is it. I swing under the rock again and cut the last strand. I fall to the edge of the ledge and hang on. It works. August isn't prepared for the sudden release of the strain. Oh, brother. Right over backwards.
12: Mitchell! Mitchell!
13: Huh? Oh, Grippo.
14: Mitchell. You followed the ledge around to here just in time to see August trying to cut the rope. But you beat him to it.
1: Yeah. By about one slash of the knife.
14: But why? Why was he trying to kill you?
1: He was the last link in the memory chain. Looks like I owe the three of you an apology, Grippo.
14: Apology? A memory chain? I'm sorry, Mitchell. This I do not understand.
1: Well, it doesn't matter anymore, because the last link in the memory chain just lost his memory. You might say he got amnesia the hard way.

0: Dangerous Assignment, starring Brian Donlevy as Steve Mitchell, is written by Bob Reif and Adrian Janto, with music by Robert Armbruster, and is produced and directed by Bill Karn. Be with us again next Saturday when Brian Donlevy, starring in the role of Steve Mitchell, will embark on another Dangerous Assignment. Dangerous Assignment came to you from Hollywood. Three chimes mean good times on NBC. There's action with the chimes next when Herbert Marshall stars as the man called X. The man called X is a man without a name who travels to the far corners of the earth on missions of intrigue and danger, protecting his country. So for timely and exciting drama, stay tuned for The Man Called X. And a reminder, Bob Hope stars tomorrow in The Big Show, along with Tallulah, Jimmy Durante, Perry Como, and many more. And now, join Herbert Marshall and the exciting Man Called X on NBC.
1: Is that proper farmhouse cheddar?
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1: What about that?
2: No. It's quite nice, though.
1: Is it? Do you think I might try a piece? I'll have 2 ounces, please.
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5: This is Orson Welles, speaking from London. The Black Museum, a repository of death, a repertorium of violence. Here in the grim stone structure on the Thames, Charles's Scotland Yard is a warehouse of homicides, where everyday objects, a carpenter's saw, a manicurist's orange stick, a tenpenny nail, all are touched by murder. Habit, a sheath knife. It's a familiar object. Maybe your son, if he's an outdoor sort of kid, has one. You may have one. Enjoy wood carving at odd moments. It's a handy tool, a sheath knife. Handy for sailors or truckmen or killers.
6: Nothing wounded. Eh, Doctor?
7: Very nasty, Inspector. 6 of them. Any one could have been fatal. All very deep through clothing and overcoat.
6: Then we're looking for a man, Doctor. A man with a lot of strength and a knife.
5: Well, today you can find that sheath knife, among other honored exhibits, in the Black Museum.
8: From the annals of the Criminal Investigation Division of the London Police, we bring you the dramatic stories of the crimes recorded by the objects in Scotland Yard's Gallery of Death, the Black Museum. In just a moment, you will hear The Black Museum, starring Orson Welles.

0: Black Museum. Scotland Yard's mausoleum of murder. A functional place with its shelves and cabinets, its glass-topped exhibit tables and the neat white cards identifying time and place and killing. Yet over the whole thing, a kind of aura, a mystery, as if the manipulators of these weapons still waited to pick them up, just beyond the shadows. Here lies death. 100 deaths, 700 in fact, collected over several generations. Would you call this a weapon? Look here, it's a boot. A leather riding boot, obviously made for a gentleman who rode behind the hound, but another gentleman's pink hunting coat was stained with blood when this boot became a bludgeon. This seems obvious. It's a hypodermic needle. It was once filled with poison. Here we are. Here's the sheath knife I was telling you about. Leather sheath, Sheffield steel, bone handle. It's a pretty instrument in its way. But the story connected with it isn't quite so pretty. Begins one coldish night in November. As a suburban train drew into the dark station at Ilford, a short distance from London, two men rose to shrug on overcoats. In the same car, a man and woman rose too. Evelyn and Fred Winters, shipping clerk and his wife, returning to their little house in Ilford.
1: Careful, dear. It's dark on the platform.
2: You might go first, even if you are married to me.
1: Huh? Oh, yes. Yes, of course, yes. All right, Evelyn, come along now. Train will take you on with it.
2: You'd like that, I expect.
1: No, we had a nice evening. You're tired now, you wouldn't talk like that. Well, let's walk. I'm a trifle chilly.
0: He's a patient man, this Fred Winters. He always manages to find excuses for his wife's nagging, but then Evelyn's a bit younger than Fred and quite good-looking in a rather daring manner, you know, one of those tall, vividly colored girls, excellent figure, which she displays to advantage. Of course, all this was lost on the two men who left the train at the opposite end of the car for Mr. and Mrs. Winters. They stood on the platform for a minute or two, stamping their feet. Then the Winters disappeared up the tree-lined street. After a moment or two, the two men followed. Apparently, they'd come to a decision. Whatever it was, it doesn't matter. It was never carried out. They heard. And they ran up the street in the dark, past a single street light to where Evelyn Winters stood and Fred Winters lay.
3: Help! Oh, help me! Someone ran out of the driveway. Then Fred fell. Oh, he's all over blood. He's dead. He's dead.
0: Oh, he was dead, all right. Quite thoroughly dead, as Inspector Bell put it. The man Scotland Yard placed in charge of the case.
4: Nasty wounds. Eh, Doctor?
5: Very nasty, Inspector. 6 of them. Any one could have been fatal. All very deep through clothing and overcoat.
4: Then we're looking for a man, Doctor. A man with a lot of strength and a knife.
0: Now it begins. The long, slow, painstaking piecing together of the puzzle. Someone with a good deal of strength wielded the 6-inch knife. Step 1. So far, so good. Step 2.
2: Yes?
4: I'm Inspector Bell, Mrs. Winters. We met last night near the station.
2: Yes, I remember. Come in, won't you? I expect you want to ask some questions.
0: The questions. They'll begin as soon as the widow and the detective inspector are seated in the tiny front room of a shabby little semi-detached house. The inspector glances around, sees no wealth here, that's certain. Dismiss money as the motive.
4: What did your husband do, Mrs. Winters?
2: Do? Oh, well, I see. He was a shipping clerk.
4: How old was he?
2: He said 48. I think he was closer to 52.
4: Did he see service?
2: Home guard. He was too old for the ground troops, and he had no skills for any of the technical services.
4: Did Mr. Winters have any enemies that you know of?
2: Freddy? Enemies? Oh, of course not. He never hurt a fly.
4: Any excellent quality? Gentleness.
2: Gentleness? Oh, no, Inspector. Fred was meek. Meek and mild, as the old saying goes. Well, he loved me in his way.
0: There was more of the same, lots more, but nothing to indicate a reason for willful murder. Finally, Inspector decided to call it a day.
4: Well, I won't bother you any longer today. Oh, yes. If you decide to go away, or anything like that, let us know when and where, won't you, Mrs. Winters?
0: A considerate man, Inspector Bell, and wise. He had long experience. He never rushed a case or a situation. He knew well that there was any use in that. He returned to the local police station, and there he found a woman and a man waiting for him.
2: The murder took place right in front of my house, sir.
4: Did you see anything, ma'am?
2: No, no, it was too dark. Our street is very badly lighted, but I heard running in my driveway. Then it sounded like scuffling out front. I went to the window and heard a woman, well, half whisper, "Don't. Oh, don't."
4: Then she was frightened?
2: No, sir.
4: How's that?
2: It wasn't fright, sir. It was like she was begging someone she knew not to do something. Then I heard running away again, going away. And after that, the screaming.
4: You're certain the woman was not frightened?
2: I'm positive, sir. If I felt she was...
0: A tiny bit of testimony, very tiny. Would it stand up in court? How would it impress a jury? What would a good defense counsel do with it on cross-examination? Well, it was weak, but it was interesting. Quite interesting. And there was a man waiting at the station house for Inspector Bell, with the woman. The man introduced himself.
6: I'm Stanley Winters, Inspector. Fred was my brother. I don't want to get anybody into trouble, sir, but there are a few facts my sister-in-law may forget to mention. Women are like that, at times.
4: Facts? Such as, Mr. Winters?
6: There's a man who disliked my brother intentionally. A ship's steward, James Davis.
4: The cause of this dislike?
6: My brother threw him out of the house.
4: For what reason?
6: Fred thought that this Davis was, well, making passes at Evelyn. Fred mentioned it to me once or twice.
4: Your brother must have been fairly sure to take such action. Incidentally, what was this Davis doing in the house in the first place?
6: We knew Evelyn's family as a boy. He was quite friendly with Fred and Evelyn at first. Went off on a holiday with them to Brighton. Between sailings it was. Then he moved in. Fred had a spare room and could use the money. But after a while, Fred didn't like Davis's attitude towards Evelyn, so he threw him out.
4: Is there anything else, Mr. Winters?
6: Nothing I can think of, sir. This was just a point I thought you ought to
4: Thank
6: know.
4: Thank you, Mr. Winters. We'll probably be in touch with you. Good night.
6: Good night.
4: Sergeant?
7: Yes, sir.
4: Pick up order, Sergeant, for James Davis, ship steward. Check crew lists of all lines carrying passengers or using stewards. And don't let Mrs. Winters learn that we know about this Davis. Not yet, at any rate.
7: Beg pardon. New James Davis, steward aboard the Morania.
8: I am? So what?
7: I'm from Scotland Yard. My credentials.
8: What do you want with me?
7: I'd like to have a talk with you before your ship sails. Sailing date's 3 days off, we understand.
8: That's right. What do you want to talk with me for?
7: A friend of yours has been killed. Name of Fred Winters.
8: What? Freddy dead? How? Where?
7: The inspector will tell you all that. Shall we go now, Davis? I've seen your first officer already. He knows what's going on. James Davis, Inspector.
4: How do you do, Mr. Davis?
8: Well, not so good. What with the news and all. Who killed Freddy, Inspector?
4: We'd like to find out. Perhaps you can help us. Sit down, won't you?
8: Thanks.
4: Yes, Sergeant, take care of Mr. Davis' overcoat. Hang it up in the outer office for him.
7: Yes, sir.
8: Thank you. It is a bit warm in here.
4: And, Sergeant, deliver this note to Dr. Arnold, will you?
7: Yes, sir.
4: Now then, Mr. Davis, perhaps you'll tell
0: us... Yes, Mr. Davis, perhaps you will tell us where you were last night between 10 p.m. and 2 a.m.
8: I was with Evelyn Winters' family. I've known them since I was a boy.
0: Well, that fits with Stanley Winters' story, doesn't it? And what about Evelyn Winters and Fred, Mr. Davis? You knew them well, didn't you?
8: Matter of fact, Inspector, I had a room with them. Until poor old Freddie got the idea that Evelyn and I were a bit too friendly. It wasn't true, naturally, sir. But I figured it'd be better all round if I cleared up. So I did.
0: Perfectly natural. Don't cause your childhood friend any trouble. Her husband is jealous, lives somewhere else, so simple, so proper. It was just about then that the telephone on the inspector's desk added its voice to the situation.
4: Inspector Bell here?
5: Arnold speaking. Bell, you've got good eyes. Sergeant Holloway is here with the fellow's overcoat. He gave me your note. I made only the first test, but there's no doubt in my mind. That stain you spotted on the sleeve, it's blood, all right. No question about it.
0: Well, today you can find that sheath knife, among other honored exhibits, in the Black Museum.
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Orson Welles portrayed as the roguish crook, Harry Lime, a clever thief, continually in the middle of an international hijinks. 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

0: Now we continue with The Black Museum, starring Orson Welles.
1: They kept what they knew from Jimmy Davis and from Evelyn Winters. Scotland Yard has a habit of not breaking news until they're certain of the facts. And blood on the cuff of an overcoat is only one fact. The rest was guessing. That's not enough. They drew other items from Jimmy Davis that day before they finished with his overcoat and with him.
2: As I said, Inspector, I spent the evening with Evelyn's family. I've been doing that during my time ashore for years. I left them about 11 o'clock. It was something of a problem getting back to London. The trains out Manor Parkway aren't very frequent after 11. When I finally made it back to Victoria Station, the last train out my way was gone. I didn't have the cab fare, so I walked all the way home. Didn't get in until after 2 in the morning.
1: Quite straightforward, very logical, honestly told. To Inspector Bell, it seemed, well, just a little too honest. He asked Jimmy Davis to wait around a bit, then he consulted with Sergeant Holloway.
3: A railway map, Sergeant. Here's the line that runs out to Manor Park.
4: He was there, sir. Mrs. Winter's family confirmed that. And the time Davis says he left them.
3: If there were anything to our idea, he'd never tell us about it if they couldn't confirm it. But he must have known it was a problem, as he said, to get back to London.
4: Well, how does that fit, sir?
3: He could have left a little earlier, but he didn't. Now, look here, on the map.
1: Yes, look closely, Sergeant. What do you see? An inspector's pointing.
4: Ilford! The next stop after Manor Park, going toward London. I see what you mean, Inspector.
1: It might be quite simple. Board a train at Manor Park with a ticket for London, hop off the next stop, Ilford, knowing that Fred and Evelyn Winters would be on a midnight train down from London, wait in a dark driveway. Yes, it might be quite simple. The inspector thinks so, too.
3: I think we'll ask Davis to stay here a day or two. His ship doesn't sail until day after tomorrow. Meanwhile, Sergeant, we'll get ourselves a warrant, and you can give his lodgings a thorough going over.
1: Sergeant Holloway took 3 men with him and gave Jimmy Davis his furnished room a very thorough going over.
4: Take everything apart, men. Put it all back together again so the fellow won't know we've been here. We're looking for any article of clothing with a trace of blood on it. And for a knife about 6 inches long. Also, what's for evidence of Davis's associations with women?
1: 3 points. Blood, a knife, and women. And point one...
4: Everything's clean. He must have missed the stain the inspector spotted on his overcoat.
1: On point two...
4: Nothing. Absolutely nothing to indicate the man ever touched a knife.
1: And as for point three...
4: It's a gold mine, Inspector. Davis had a special box full of letters. I didn't take the time to read them. One look at the signature on all of them was enough.
1: Ever yours, Evelyn.

0: Interesting reading. Not nice, but interesting. Darlingest, I can't explain it. I looked up digitalis in a medical dictionary at the library. It's a cumulative poison. Put it in Freddy's tea, but it had no effect. He just complained that it tasted...
1: I've given it to him for a week now. I'm afraid to make the doses any larger. But I'll think of something else, because I cannot live without seeing him. I took an electric bulb and broke it and powdered the glass. Freddy likes lots of sugar, and I never use sugar. Maybe this will work.
2: I think he suspects I'm up to something. The glass didn't work either.
1: Be patient, darling. He'll never give you a divorce.
0: But I'll find a way. No one will ever suspect. There must be a way. We've got to be together, and we shall be as we were once. Only without fear. Ever yours, Evelyn.
3: Nice girl, wasn't she? Poison, powdered grass. Ever yours, Evelyn. Inspector Bell called in Sergeant Holloway.
4: Yes, sir? The letters. They'll go fine in court after we put the two of them together someplace and after we've found the weapon.
5: Davy says he hasn't seen her in months, and she insists on the same thing.
4: In one of the letters, she mentions meeting him at a tea room in the city. I'll cover that. You get down to Southampton, to the Morania. Talk to the crew. Get everything you can on Davis. Check?
5: Yes, sir. Check.
3: In the tea room, Inspector Bell found an obliging waitress with an excellent memory.
6: Tall, you say, sir? Auburn hair? Greenish eyes? Well, now, let me think a minute, sir. Yes, there was a woman comes in here, very good looking. If you like that kind of colouring.
0: Many men do.
6: Well, one man does. The one that comes in here with this woman. Afternoons mostly, from the early tea. He's young. Oh, younger than she is, that's my guess. Very nice looking.
0: Have you heard any names?
6: Once, it was... Yes, once I heard her call him Jimmy, darling.
0: I see. Tell me, have they been in here recently? Say, in the last day or so?
6: Oh, I think so. I seem to remember... Yes, the day before yesterday
0: and
6: it was.
0: Do you think you'd know them again? In a crowd, perhaps?
6: Yes, sir. I'm sure now. Why, sir? Are they in trouble with the police? I wouldn't want to put nobody in trouble, not if I could help.
3: In trouble with the police? Little, just a little, if you call a growing sum of evidence in a murder case trouble. And it was growing. Sergeant Holloway went to Southampton.
5: I gather from some of the other men that Davis was never too sociable, right? Ever show you any of his hobbies?
7: Well, he didn't have any that I know of.
5: Not, say, wood carving or anything like that?
7: Oh, I never saw him use a knife on wood.
5: Oh, he owned a knife.
7: Oh, yes, sir. Slick-looking blade it was. Carried it in a sheath on his belt. He liked to keep it pretty sharp, too.
5: I see. Well, thank you, Carter. Thank you very much.
3: But there are two themes here. They must be resolved together. A woman who followed the pattern of a sly, careful poisoner. A man who once owned a sheath knife. The planning of a careful crime. The execution of a crime of violence. Did the two themes come together on that midnight street in Ilford? Was Jimmy Davis waiting behind the hedges? Did Evelyn Winters know he was there? Know that she was leading her husband to his death? There were answers to these questions somewhere. Inspector Bell went quietly and methodically about the business of getting those answers.
0: I'm glad you could come in to see us, Mrs. Winters. I've been hoping you'd be able to help us.
1: Oh, that's so, Inspector. I wish I could help you.
0: My office is just along this hall. Yes, we're rather up a tree, and a most difficult kind of case. Unless we can find someone with a motive somewhere, it may go unsolved. Oh, there's Sergeant Holloway.
1: Sergeant Holloway?
0: Yes, you remember him. He's working with me. He may have a question or two. There he is, in this office with the glass panel door, talking to someone.
1: Oh, no. Jimmy.
0: Come in a minute, Mrs. Winters.
1: No, I won't.
8: I know the man Sergeant Holloway is talking to. He knows me.
0: Yes, Mrs. Winter. We know he knows you.
8: Jimmy told you?
0: I asked the question, Mrs. Winters. Are you in love with Jimmy Davis? Did you plan to kill your husband that night in Ilford?
8: Oh.
0: We know a lot, Mrs. Winters. We want to know. If you held your husband while Davis stabbed him, did you decoy your husband? Oh. Did you tell Davis to be there? How long have you been in love with him? How long have you tried to...
3: Questions, questions. They came thick and fast now. The inspector took her into his office. The stenographer waited. She was warned, and the questions poured out around her. She sat there, pinioned by the inspector's quiet voice. Until...
8: All right, I'll tell you. I was in love with Jimmy, but I didn't plan the murder. Jimmy did that. He did it on his own. He jumped out of the driveway and struggled with poor Freddy. Fred fell down. Jimmy ran away. I had nothing to do with it. Nothing. Nothing!
3: A nice girl, a really nice girl, with willpower. They showed her the letters in her own handwriting, but she stuck to her story.
8: I had nothing to do with it. Nothing!
3: And Jimmy Davis, still in love with this woman. Jimmy denied the letters, too.
9: Evelyn didn't know a thing. I waited for them. I wanted to make Fred give her a divorce. He tried to hit me, and we fought. I used the knife. It was self-defense, but I got scared. I threw the knife into the sewer grating and ran away. Evelyn didn't know a thing. We didn't see each other for months.
3: What about the waitress who will identify you, Jim Davis? What about your buddy and his story of the sharpening of the knife? What about the letters? What about the woman? Is she worth it?
9: Evelyn didn't know a thing. She had nothing to do with it.
5: Sorry, Davis. It's no use. You'll be tried together, and the chances are you'll hang together.
3: Well, that's the story. That's how they wound up the case. And today, in case you're interested, you'll find that sheath knife in the Black Museum.
10: Orson Welles will be back with you in just a moment.

0: now here in person is Orson Welles.
1: Murder is always ugly. And in this case, the motive was heedless, reckless passion. And the ugliness was amplified by the long planning, the cruelty, and finally, by the end of the story, for Evelyn Winters died badly, unable even to manage the numbness of fatality which comes to so many murderers on the scaffold. She collapsed, had to be carried to the gallows, supported there by two jailers. The hangman, by the way, resigned his job shortly afterwards. And to the end, despite the letters, despite the evidence, Jim Davis tried to take all the blame on himself. But justice and death both were equal in this case. And the sheath knife remains in its customary place in Scotland Yard, in the Black Museum. Now, till next time, till another story about the Black Museum, I remain, as always, obediently yours.
0: The Black Museum, starring Orson Welles, is presented by arrangement with Metro-Goldwyn-Mayer Radio Attraction. 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
3: Precinct, Sergeant Waters. Well, how long has the precinct since you've seen him? Yeah? Yeah? Well, sure, he didn't move out. Well, who told you that, lady?
4: Yeah?
3: You're in the muster room at the 21st Precinct, the nerve center. A call is coming through. You will follow the action taken pursuant to that call from this minute until the final report is written in the 124 room at the 21st Precinct.

0: from this minute until the final report is written in the 124 room at the 21st precinct.
1: All right, I'll tell you what I'll do. I'll send an officer around to talk to you. Yeah, he'll be there right away. You just wait for him.
2: I don't know, but there's a man that lives on the second floor, Mr. Lowfield.
3: What about him?
2: Well, I haven't seen him since Friday. Friday night, Saturday, Sunday, and Monday, I haven't seen him.
3: But he's away.
2: Oh, no, I don't think so. He's lived here over 6 years, and he's never been away. Never.
3: Was he paid up in his rent?
2: Oh, yes. He's paid up right to the minute. You can say anything else you want to about him, but he's regular about that.
3: Well, tell me something,
2: Mr. Lowfield. He does have peculiar habits. Like, for instance, no one ever sees him during the daytime. I suppose he's up there sleeping in the daytime.
3: Mm-hmm.
2: But 8 o'clock every night, he comes downstairs and he walks out the door, and he's out all night, almost. Very peculiar habit.
3: Well, if he doesn't
2: And the most peculiar thing of all is that when I didn't see him, yesterday afternoon I went up and knocked on the door. I thought maybe he was sick or something.
3: Mm-hmm.
2: You know, somebody that's got no friends and no one at all. I thought maybe he needed help. He didn't answer.
3: Did you open the door to his room?
2: Oh, no. I couldn't do that. Besides, I don't think I could get a key in there anyway. He's got the keyhole blocked with something, I think.
3: It's not locked from the inside, is it?
2: Why, it might be the key that's in the keyhole. From the inside, that is. If it's locked from the inside, why, he must be in there.
3: Look, maybe we better go up and take a look, Mrs. Neal, huh?
2: Yes, maybe we better. My goodness. Just let me get this trash up. It'll take a second.
3: All right. Oh, tell me something. How old a man is Mr. Lowfield? Huh?
2: Oh, he's middle 60s, I suppose. About 65. I never asked him. I never asked him much. He's not one to talk. Just ignores everyone around.
3: Well, what's his first name?
2: Edwin. Mr. Edwin Lowfield. Mm-hmm. Well, that'll have to do for now. People walk by here and they throw everything they can think of on my stoop. Couldn't throw their cigarettes and papers in the gutter. They have to throw them on my stoop.
3: Oh, go ahead.
2: Oh, thank you. I just leave the broom right here. It's this way.
3: Mm-hmm.
2: The second floor.
3: What does he do?
2: What do you mean?
3: Well, when he gets out at night, does he go to work?
2: Well, I don't think so. I don't think he works at all.
3: Well, what does he live on?
2: Well, who knows? Social Security, maybe. He's got the money to pay the rent. That way. Maybe a pension. I don't know. I never asked him. It's that one.
3: Now, look, you don't know whether he has any family or any friends?
2: Well, none that I saw. I never saw any of them.
3: Yeah, that's the key in the door, all right.

0: Well, that won't do you any good. I've been trying that since yesterday afternoon.
1: No one you spoke to saw him go out?
0: No, no one.
1: And he's never gone away on a trip for a weekend since he's lived here in 6 years?
0: Never, no. Listen, you don't think he's... Oh, no. Well, that would be awful.
1: Now, look, you say no one saw him go out, and he was in the habit of going out every night. Now, the key's in the door, and it's locked on the inside.
0: Oh, my goodness. The poor old man?
1: Look, I think we ought to kick it in, if that's all right with you, of course.
0: Will it be much damage? Who's going to pay for it?
1: Well, I think one good kick will take care of that old-time lock.
0: Do you think we ought to?
1: Well, the door is your property, Mrs. New.
0: Well, maybe we better.
1: All right, now, you just stand back over there. One good kick ought to take care of it.
0: Be careful, though.
1: Yeah, I'll try. All right, that does it.
0: You certainly can kick, I'll say that.
1: Now, look, you stay here.
0: Are you dead?
1: Yeah.
0: Oh, my goodness. Poor old man.
1: Yeah.
0: Just got sick and died. Just died with his clothes on. No friends, no family, no one to take care of him. I don't know whether anyone even cares. I don't know whether there's money enough to bury him. Poor old man.
1: You don't know whether he has any family at all, huh? Any relatives?
0: I don't know. He never said a word. Never said a word about anything.
1: Yeah. Well, let's look in the dresser drawer and see if there's any papers with any names on them.
0: I don't think there would be. Is that real money?
1: Yes, ma'am. That's what it looks like.
0: I didn't know you had a dime. There must be thousands.
1: It could be.
0: But how do you like that? With all that money, living in a $9 a week furnished room, you could have been living on Park Avenue.
1: If he lived on Park Avenue, maybe he wouldn't have it.
2: According to established procedure, Patrolman Vaccaro made no further attempt to examine the property of the deceased. Another resident of the rooming house appeared in the hall and was sent by the officer to call the station house and notify the desk officer. After an ambulance surgeon pronounced the man DOA in the presence of a civilian witness, the landlady, Patrolman Vaccaro recorded in his memorandum book the pedigree of the deceased, an accurate description of the body and wearing apparel, and all the known facts concerning the time, the place, the manner, and the circumstances of the death. In the meantime, Lieutenant Gorman, the desk officer, notified the medical examiner and the 21st Detective Squad. A radio motor patrol car and the sergeant's car was dispatched to the scene. Lieutenant Matt King, the commander of the 21st Detective Squad, sent two detectives. I was told by the desk officer the circumstances involving a large amount of cash, and inasmuch as this property must be inventoried, both under the supervision of a superior officer and witnessed by a competent and responsible civilian, I went to the scene myself. While we were still waiting for the arrival of the medical examiner, a search of the premises was begun, and an exact inventory of all the deceased property in the room was being taken.
1: That's 7,400 so far.
0: 7,400? I had no idea, Captain. No idea at all.
1: Well, I don't imagine many people did.
0: He never seemed in want for anything, but he certainly gave the impression he was just making ends meet. Right in the room, in the drawer.
3: Captain.
2: Yes, Sergeant.
0: He did his own laundry, I know.
3: Can I see you over here a minute?
2: Yeah.
0: And I even gave him permission to cook his own breakfast in here.
2: Excuse me, Miss Neal.
0: Yes, of course.
2: Well, what is it, Sergeant?
3: Look what was in the closet. There's two suitcases in the back there.
2: Yeah?
3: A bonanza.
2: Four bank books. Savings accounts. Brother, $9,300 in here. $8,700 in this one. Oh, that's too bad. Only $4,000 in here. And last but not least, in this one, $9,450.
3: Well, he sure spread it around, didn't he?
2: It was mine, Captain. I keep it all in one place.
3: Those look like stock certificates, don't they? Take a look at them.
2: Yes, sir.
3: Gee, 500 shares of Consolidated Edison. 200 shares of AT&T.
4: 200 shares Pennsylvania Railroad, 500 shares Columbia Broadcasting System, 250 shares DuPont, so on.
3: Mm-hmm.
4: And a whole stack of defense bonds.
3: Yeah.
4: Captain, I've come to the conclusion this fellow was loaded.
3: All right, pick up the suitcase. Let's take it over and get an inventory.
4: Yes. Oh, here's some more you can put on that inventory, Vaquero.
0: More what? Some more money?
4: Yes, bank books and securities.
1: That makes it $9,865 in cash, Captain. In the one drawer.
0: $9,865?
1: And there's more.
4: All right. When you get it totaled, enter it in your book and I'll sign it.
1: Yes, sir, I'll do that.
4: Then get to work on this stuff.
0: Captain, can I talk to you for a minute?
4: Yes, Miss Neal, of course.
3: Well, every one of those bills has to be listed by serial number, you know.
1: Yes, sir.
4: Yes, Miss Neal.
0: It is worth a fortune.
4: That's what it's beginning to look like.
0: But what happens to it? All this money, I mean.
4: Well, we take it to the station house. The desk officer enters it in the blotter, and it gets sent down to the departmental property clerk.
0: I mean, who gets it? Who gets it eventually?
4: Well, he might have left a will.
0: I don't know who he'd leave his money to. He didn't have anybody. He told me time and time again he didn't have anybody. No one in the world.
4: No one at all?
0: Well, I think he did have a sister, but she died 4 or 5 years ago. Yes, mm-hmm. 4 or 5 years ago.
4: Do you know the sister's name?
0: No, I hadn't any idea. He never mentioned it. I just remember that one day I saw him coming down the stairs in the morning, about 10 o'clock or at 10:30.
4: Mm-hmm.
0: Well, he hadn't been living here too long then, only about a year, but I'd never seen him come out in the daytime before. I said, "Where are you going, Mr. Lowfield?" He said, "To a funeral."
1: Yes, yes, yes.
0: He said his sister died.
4: Ah, I see.
0: He's out in Long Island someplace. I don't know. I said I was sorry to hear the news, and he went out the door. And that's the last he ever mentioned of her. The last he ever mentioned of her.
4: Did he get much mail here, Mrs. Neal?
0: Mail? I don't think he had one letter. Not one letter since he lived here.
4: Nothing?
0: Well, I ought to know. I get the mail every morning. I put on that marble table downstairs in the hall. The tenants come by there and pick it up, and I go through it every day to take out what's mine when I get it. I can honestly say that I've never seen one letter addressed to Mr. Lowfield.
4: Not even one?
0: Not one. To the best of my recollection.
4: Mm-hmm.
0: Well, supposing he didn't leave a will. If you don't find it here, I don't think he did. What happens then?
4: Well, then the estate is handled by the public administrator.
0: What's that?
4: Well, he's a city official whose job it is to administer the estates of people who die without leaving a will.
0: Oh.
4: He'll try to find relatives and claimants to the estate, and the estate will be disposed of by the surrogate's court.
0: Well, he's not going to find any relatives. As far as claimants are concerned, Mr. Lowfield didn't owe anyone. Never bought anything, so how could he owe anyone?
4: Well, in any case, it'll all be settled according to law.
0: You know, I could really classify myself as a claimant.
4: Could you?
0: Yes. I've taken care of that poor old man for 6 years now. As a matter of fact, he's made promises to me time and time again that I could have anything I wanted that he had.
4: Mm-hmm.
0: Just for the favors I've done him. I gave him food. I got clothes for him. I saw that his room was kept clean. He told me anything of his that I wanted I could have. But he never paid any attention to him. I didn't think he had anything. I just did it out of the goodness of my heart. I think I have a rightful claim. Don't you, Captain?
4: That's something I can't pass judgment on, Miss Neal.
0: Well, what do you think I ought to do? Get a lawyer?
4: You'll have to decide that for yourself.
0: That poor old man. That poor, poor old man.
5: You are listening to 21st Precinct. A factual account of the way police work in the world's largest city. You want to go to church, but you can't. On the church door, there's a sign stating entrance forbidden. Your ministers and priests and rabbis have been taken away. Your Bible has been burned. You're not allowed to own a crucifix or a St. Christopher's medal or a mezuzah. Your religion, all religions, are forbidden by order of the government. A bad dream? Yes, that's all it could be for an American citizen, because he's guaranteed the right to worship anywhere, anytime, and in any way he chooses. Some governments allow their citizens these privileges. Others deny them. But we Americans tell our government that it has no jurisdiction over religion, whatever it may be. We say so in good, clear language. Congress shall make no law respecting an establishment of religion or prohibiting the free exercise thereof. It's part of our Bill of Rights, our Constitution. Just 16 words, signed by a few men 165 years ago. These 16 words are your assurance that freedom of religion will be preserved for you, for your children, and for generations to come. The First Amendment, freedom of religion. It is one of our freedoms. Now back to 21st Precinct and Captain Kennelly.
4: Within another half hour, a representative of the medical examiner's office arrived. He made an examination of the body of John W. Lowfield and reported, pending an autopsy, that death was apparently due to natural causes. Patrolman Vaccaro, the first officer on the scene, placed a UF-95 identification tag on the wrist of the body, and it was taken to the Bellevue morgue. All the property of the deceased in the room had been collected and inventoried. It amounted to $14,655 in cash, bank books from four savings institutions showing deposits totaling $31,456, United States savings and defense bonds with a face value of $47,250, and other securities worth more than $185,000 in the current market. The totals were rechecked in the presence of the civilian witness, entered by Patrolman Vaccaro in his memorandum book, which was signed by both myself and Sergeant Waters. The property was then taken to the station house by Patrolman Vaccaro and turned over to the desk officer for transmittal to the property clerk of the department. In the meantime, Detective William Novak of the 21st Squad had been assigned by Lieutenant King to make an investigation in order to locate either relatives or close friends of the deceased. He interviewed the landlady, Mrs. Neal, to secure whatever information she had. He examined the papers and documents found in the room. And at 2:10 in the afternoon, his task took him to Astoria in Queens, where he went into a new apartment building and rode the self-service elevator to the fourth floor, where he walked down the hall to apartment 4D.
6: Yes, who is it?
7: Is this the residence of Mr. George Bookham?
6: Yes, who is it?
7: Is Mr. Bookham home? I'm a police officer.
6: Yes.
8: What's the matter?
7: I'm Detective Novak of the 21st Squad. Is Mr. Bookham home?
8: Yes, he's here. What's the matter?
7: I'd like to talk to him. Are you Mrs. Bookham?
8: Yes, that's right. Come in.
7: Thank you.
8: George! Got the ball game on in there.
7: Uh-huh.
8: George!
9: What?
8: Someone here to see you.
9: Who?
8: A detective!
9: All right.
8: George Yanks fan. Mr. Bookham.
9: Uh-huh. Told you they should have took Reynolds out of there, Alma. He walked another man. He's staying my ghost. You're a detective, huh?
7: Yes, sir, that's right. William Novak of the 21st Squad in Manhattan.
9: What can I do for you?
7: Mr. Bookham, do you have an uncle named Edwin Lowfield?
9: Yes, that's right. It's my mother's brother.
7: Lives in the East 70s in New York.
9: Well, I don't know where he lives. I haven't seen him in years.
8: I think he did live there, George.
7: What's the trouble? Afraid I got some bad news for you, Mr. Bookham.
9: Yeah?
7: He was found in his room this morning. Apparently he had a heart attack.
9: Is he dead?
7: Yes, sir, that's right. I'm sorry.
9: Well, too bad about him. From what I remember, he was a pretty nice guy.
7: Yeah.
8: Well, what are we supposed to do about it?
7: We'd like Mr. Bookham to come over to Bellevue and identify the body.
9: Why?
7: Just a matter of procedure, sir. I always try to get a close relative or friend in cases like this. Notify them.
9: Well, I'm not what you would call a close relative.
7: From what I can learn, you're the closest, aren't you?
9: Well, I guess I am the closest, but it's just my uncle, and I haven't seen him in years. Not since my mother's funeral, as a matter of fact. Look, I'm sorry and all that, but I don't think it's any of my responsibility.
8: You haven't heard from him in years.
9: No, that's right. I got my own family. I got my wife and two kids. Well, what am I supposed to do about it? What do you want me to do? Arrange for the funeral and everything?
7: Well, we thought you might like to, being the closest relative.
9: Well, suppose he was my third cousin or something like that. Would you expect it if I was still the closest relative?
7: We'd notify you.
8: Do you still live in the first room?
7: Yes, ma'am, that's right.
8: Well, I don't see why they expect us to take care of the funeral expenses and all that. We've got no money for that. He doesn't mean that much to us.
7: Nobody asked you to take care of any expenses.
8: Well, somebody will if we get involved making arrangements and all that. Don't go, George. Don't be a fool.
9: No, I've got to be at work at 4 o'clock anyway. I work at the Hotel Coronet over in Manhattan.
7: Oh, yeah, but you still have time to come to Bellevue and make an identification.
8: Don't do it, George. You'll only get involved. You've got no responsibility.
9: No, that's right. No, I don't want to get involved. I don't want to get stuck for any of these expenses.
7: I don't think you will, Mr. Bookham. It appears your uncle had a little money. Did he? Yes.
8: I hope it's enough to cover the funeral expenses.
7: Yes, ma'am, it is. And then some.
9: How much was there?
7: Well, Mr. Bookham, we're not altogether sure. There might be more than was in his room.
8: Well, what was in his room?
7: Oh, it was cash and passbooks and securities worth about $275,000.
9: $275,000.
7: Yes, sir, that's right.
9: Are you sure it's my uncle?
8: I'm sure, George.
7: Well, there was a picture of a woman in his room in the drawer. It had "to my darling brother" written on it from Margaret.
9: If that was my mother's name, Margaret.
7: The photographer was from Jamaica. I checked him out. I looked up his records, and I got the address where your mother formerly lived.
9: In Forest Hills?
7: Yeah, I went around the building there and spoke to the super. He remembered that you worked for the Coronet in New York. I checked the name there, and they gave me this address.
8: If they need you to make an identification and arrange for the funeral, George, I think you ought to. After all, you're his closest relative.
9: Oh, sure, Alma. I intend to do everything I can.
8: As I remember him, George, he was a nice old man, really nice.
9: He was always good to me when I was a kid. And he was crazy about my mother. I'll do anything I can to help you, Detective...
7: Novak.
9: Yeah. And anything. I just want to be of all the assistance I can. I want to help.
7: But you'd come over to Bellevue with me and identify him.
9: And then what?
7: Just so the medical examiner releases the body. You can make any arrangements for the funeral you want.
8: Well, where's the money?
7: It was taken to the 21st Precinct Station House.
9: It'll be safe there, won't it?
7: Couldn't be much safer. Gets entered in the blotter and turned over to the property clerk at the department.
9: Oh, no aspersions, man. I was just concerned. I'm the closest relative, you know.
10: Mr. and Mrs. Bookham left immediately with Detective Novak for Bellevue Morgue in order to identify the body of George Bookham's uncle. During this time, I had been out on patrol of the precinct in sector car number 4, and I returned to the station house at 3:40 p.m., in time to turn out the platoon for the night tour at 4. I got out of the car, walked up the front steps, and into the muster room where Lieutenant Gorman was desk officer and Sergeant Waters was now on telephone switchboard duty.
11: Hello, Captain.
10: Oh, what's doing, Sergeant?
11: Nothing much, sir. Just got a call from the press about the old man and the money. I referred them all up to the detective.
10: Good.
11: Oh, and Lieutenant King said he'd like to see you when you get back in the house.
10: All right, bring upstairs and tell him I'm back.
11: Yes, sir.
10: I'll sign the blotter.
11: Yes, sir.
12: Hello, Red.
13: 21st Squad, Detective Howard.
10: This is Sergeant Waters on PS, Whitey.
13: Yes, Sergeant.
10: Lieutenant King wanted to know when Captain Kennelly got back in the house. He's back.
13: You want to talk to the lieutenant, or shall I tell him?
10: You tell him.
14: How'd you get hold of Lieutenant King, Sergeant?
10: I spoke to Howard upstairs, the captain. He fell on the lieutenant's your back.
14: Okay. There's something I want you to do for me.
10: Yes, sir. 21st Precinct, Sergeant Waters.
13: Patrolman Vaccaro, Box 14.
10: Lieutenant Gorman wants to talk to you, Vaccaro. Hold the phone.
13: Yes, sir.
10: Vaccaro's ringing in, Lieutenant.
14: Okay, I'll talk to him, Sergeant.
10: Yes, sir. Yes, sir, Captain.
14: I'm giving a talk at the Lenox Hill Lions Club next week, Sergeant.
10: Yes, sir?
14: And I want to dwell on the connection between parking regulations and safety. Now, would you get together with the 124 man and dig out some recent aided and accident cards that deal with accidents which are the direct result of illegal parking or double parking or anything of that nature?
10: Yes, sir.
14: I want 3 or 4 good examples to illustrate the points I have to make.
10: Yes, sir, I understand.
14: See what you can do.
15: Hello, Captain.
10: Oh, Matt, Lieutenant King.
15: Oh, Sergeant. It's been a rather interesting development in that Lowfield case, Captain. You know the man who died with all the money in his room?
14: Yeah. Oh, I'll be in my office, Sergeant.
15: Yes, sir. An attorney called me a little while ago.
14: What? Well, an attorney called me, too, before I went out on patrol. Said he represents Mrs. Neal, the landlady. He wants to put in a claim for services against the estate. He wanted some information. I told him we had nothing to do with that, and he'd have to check with the public administrator.
7: Well, this was a different attorney, Captain. But first, let me get you up to date. Novak found Mr. Lowfield's nephew, a man named George Bookham. The nephew identifies the body of his uncle, the nephew and his wife.
14: Well, what about this other attorney that called you?
7: Do you remember the mailing address and the tax certificate was in care?
14: Yeah.
7: 5 or 6 name in the firm. I put in a call down there. The girl who answered the phone didn't know anything about it. Said she'd check around. About an hour ago, this lawyer called me back. Name is Hopwell.
14: Yeah.
7: Told me the old man had made some shrewd investments over the years.
14: That's obvious.
7: Yeah, but that's not the big news. He said that Lowfield did have a will.
14: Oh?
7: It doesn't name either the nephew and his wife or Mrs. Neal.
14: Well, that's going to be a big blow.
7: Yes, sir. Imagine a will. He left everything to Columbia University.
14: Look, if Lowfield was such a smart investor, did the lawyer have any idea what he was doing with all that cash in his room?
7: No, sir. He was just as surprised at it as we were. He knew about the savings accounts and the war bonds. He had no idea about the cash.
16: Lieutenant James, excuse me.
7: Hello, Novak.
16: Captain?
7: Novak?
16: This is Mr. and Mrs. George Bookham. Captain Connelly.
7: Captain?
16: Hello.
17: How do you do?
16: That's Lieutenant King.
7: Lieutenant? How are you? Mrs. Bookham?
17: Pleased to meet you.
16: I've just been down to Bellevue, Lieutenant. Mr. Bookham identified the body that Edmund Lowfield is his uncle.
7: It was him, all right.
17: As soon as we can, we're going to have him moved to a funeral parlor in Astoria. He'll have a nice service.
16: Well, that'll be fine.
17: Very nice service.
16: Mr. and Mrs. Bookham wanted to come up here and talk to you, sir, about the property that was found in Mr. Lowfield's room.
14: Well, there's no sense talking to me about it. It's been inventoried, entered in the records, and sent down to the property clerk's office at 400 Broome Street.
16: I told him it would be well taken care of.
7: Oh, we don't have any doubt that it'll be well taken care of. I just thought I'd, look at it and check over the list of what was there.
14: Yeah, well, I'm sorry, but I don't have authority to give you permission to do that. And it's out of my hands now. Down at the property clerk's office.
17: I don't see why we can't do it. After all, it's ours. George is the closest relative to him. It'll all be ours.
7: How do I go about getting permission?
14: Anytime there's a question of disposition of an estate, the surrogate's court must rule on it. Any such property can't be released without a court order.
7: Well, we didn't expect you to release it. We just wanted to inspect the inventory that you said you had.
14: Yeah, well, I'll tell you what you do.
7: Yes?
14: Detective Novak will take you to the desk officer right over there and introduce you. He'll give you the address of the property clerk and tell you who to see down there. They'll have all the information downtown.
7: The property clerk is at 400 Broome Street.
17: I don't know why there's all this trouble. After all, the money will be ours.
14: As I said, that has to be determined by the court. Novak.
16: Yes, sir. Will you take them over to talk to Lieutenant Gorman?
7: Yes.
16: Do you want to come this way, please?
7: Well, thank you, Captain.
17: Thank you.
14: You're welcome.
16: Right over here.
14: I thought you were going to tell them that.
7: I was waiting for you to do it, Captain.
14: Well, that's the court, John. I figured it could wait. Their second piece of shocking news in one day might be just too much.
18: First Precinct, Sergeant Waters.
19: Who?
18: Well, what happened?
19: You fell off a truck.
18: Yeah?
19: Yeah?
18: How old the boy?
19: Oh, now, wait a minute.
18: Exactly where is this?
19: No, don't touch him. Just tell him I'm sending the officers right over there.
14: And so it goes. Around the clock, through the week, every day, every year. A police precinct in the city of New York is a flesh-and-blood merry-go-round. Anyone can catch the brass ring, or the brass ring can catch anyone.
5: 21st Precinct, a factual account of the way the police work in the world's largest city, is presented with the official cooperation of the Patrolmen's Benevolent Association, City of New York. 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

I came across Mr. Kipling in a meadow by the church. If I've painted that spire once, he said, I've painted it a dozen times. He offered me an apple pie. An artist needs inspiration, he explained. Golden shortcrust pastry, delicious apple filling, and just the right amount of sugar sprinkled on top. But then, when it comes to the little details, Mr. Kipling does have an exceedingly good eye.

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0: The number one ladies' detective agency. Written and dramatised by Alexander McCall Smith. Episode 4, Tears of the Giraffe.
1: What could I say about my life? I was very fortunate. I had a business which was doing quite well, the number one ladies' detective agency, the only detective agency in Gaborone, for the problems of ladies and others. I was proud of that. I had my house on Zebra Drive, I had my tiny white van, and now I had a fiancé, Mr. J.L.B. Matakuni, the finest mechanic in all Botswana, and a gentleman too. It seemed that I had everything that a person could possibly want. But then I discovered that I had rather more than I had bargained for. It seemed that I had acquired some children, 2 children to be precise, 2 children of whom I was unaware. How can you be unaware of having children, you might say? Well, this all had to do with Mr. J.L.B. Matakuni, who was a very kind man, and who was always being asked to do things by Ma Potokwani, matron of the orphan farm. Ma Potokwani knew about Mr. J.L.B. Matakuni's kindness, and she also knew about his weakness for fruitcake.
2: They are rehearsing that song, Mr. J.L.B. Matakuni, but I asked the teacher to make sure that they were singing when you arrived. It is good of you to come out here again, so soon after your last visit. You are very kind.
3: What is it this time, Ma Potokwani? The water pump? Has it stopped working again?
2: Ah, that pump. It is a good pump, you know. Just a bit temperamental.
3: It is time to get a new one. That pump is like an old donkey that is broken with too much work. There comes a time, you know...
2: But you yourself said that they don't make pumps like that anymore, Mr. J.L.B. Matakuni. You said that, remember? Well, if they don't make pumps like that, then how can we replace it? We must keep it going.
3: There are new pumps. There are some very good new pumps.
2: But they would not be the same. And they would have many problems too. New problems. Then where would we be? No. It is much safer to stick with a pump one knows. But I didn't ask you out here to talk about pumps, Ra. I thought we would talk about something else. And I have made some fruitcake. Some very fine fruitcake. I have put in extra currants. You do like currants, don't you? I thought so. Here, have this piece. It is very big. And tell me, how is Ma Ramotswe?
3: She's very well, thank you, Ma. She has been working on some very difficult cases. She is trying to find out how a young man disappeared many years ago. I do not know how she will find that out. But she's a very good detective, and so we shall see.
2: It must be very difficult to find out what happened in the past. It's like looking for something on the ground after the rains have fallen. Everything is different. The years are like the rain, aren't they, Ra?
3: I am not sure. Perhaps they are. I have never thought of that. Now, this business of that pump, Ma,
2: Are you going to live in your house or in her house once you're married? I've been thinking about that and wondering. Your house is big, but Mara Motswe's house on Zebra Drive is big too. 2 big houses with lots of bedrooms. Seems a pity to have all those bedrooms and not have anybody staying in them. Don't you think, Ra?
3: I do not mind too much. I use the extra room for storage.
2: Now, I was thinking, you know, that those extra rooms would be very much liked by some of the orphans. You know how we like to find homes for the children. Foster homes, they call them. The child lives in the house, in a spare room, just like one of your spare rooms, for example.
3: I am sure that the children are happy with that. It must be good for them to stay in a house. But I am not sure...
2: Let me tell you a little story, Mr. J.L.B. Matakuni. There are a brother and a sister here, very good children. They lived up in the north with their mother, who was a bushman lady, really. One of the Masawa, as people call them. But these children were of mixed parentage. A mother who moved around the bush, and a father who was a Motswana, same as you or me. They went around with the mother's people. Then the mother became late. And you know what those people did? I have heard that they did these things, but I could not imagine that it still happened. They buried the mother's baby, a baby son, with her, because they could not look after a tiny baby. But the daughter, who was 8 or so, was watching from the bushes, and she ran out a little later, scraped the sand off the baby, and made him breathe again. And he was all right. So she took him off with her and walked all the way to Francistown.
3: That is a very strange story.
2: And it gets stranger. When she reached Francistown, some kind people let her live in the back of their yard with this little baby brother of hers. And she lived there for 4 years until she was about 12. Then she became ill, and she ended up not being able to walk and sitting in a wheelchair that somebody had got for her. She was still looking after her younger brother. Then they came here. We gave them a home.
3: All that makes me sad, Ma. There are many sad things that happen, but at least this has a happy ending.
2: Yes. But it could have an even happier ending if we found some kind person to give them a foster home. Would you like some more fruit cake, Mr. J.L.B. Mataconi? Take this big piece. Go on, it's good for you. This girl, by the way, is a good cook. I have taught her to bake fruit cake. Now, those spare rooms of yours.
3: Are you pleased, then? Are you pleased with these new clothes?
4: Oh, they are very fine, Ra. I am very happy. I have never had a dress like this.
3: And you, young man, are you pleased with those new shoes?
4: Oh, my brother is very pleased, Ra. He is too nervous to talk now, but he will start to talk later. He will start to talk when we are living in your house. You are very kind, Ra, to give us a home.
3: Good. I hope that you will be happy there. Ma Potokwani said that you were very anxious to live in a house.
4: Oh, it would be my first time living in a house. I have always lived in yards and then at the orphan farm.
3: You must keep your rooms tidy. You must see that your brother does.
4: Oh, he is a very good boy. He will do as I tell him.
3: That is good. Now then, I am just going over there to collect my post from the post office.
4: Okay.
3: I will not take your wheelchair up the steps. You can stay here with your brother in the shade. Then I shall buy us some mopani worms from that lady over there. Would you like that?
4: That would be a very big treat, Ra. My brother loves those worms very much. There is a lady waving to you, Ra.
3: Huh?
4: Over there. She's coming this way. Look, she's waving again.
3: I must go to the post office. I'm in a hurry.
5: Did you not see me, Mr. J.L.V. Mataconi? Did you not see your own fiancé? I was waving. You're going to the post office, I assume. I could have gone for you, you know, even today, even on a Saturday.
3: I am not sure if there will be any mail. I would not know. Perhaps I should go and check quickly. Then I can see you later, Maramotswe. You will have many things to do.
5: I am not that busy, Ra. And who are these children? Hello, children.
4: Hello.
5: You were talking to Mr. J.L.B. Mataconi just then. Do you know him?
4: We are from Mapotokwani's place, Ma. She has sent us to
3: come and... They are from the orphan farm, Maramotswe. This is Moteleli and her brother, Puso. They are good children. Now I must go and check the post.
5: From Ma Potokwani? You said that Ma Potokwani sent you somewhere. Did she send you to the post office?
4: No, she sent us to Mr. J.L.B. Mataconi's house. We are to live with him there now. That is what she said.
5: You are living with Mr. J.L.B. Mataconi? You are living in his house now?
4: It is a very fine house, Ma. Very big. We each have a bedroom. I am very excited. And now he has bought us these new clothes.
5: That is very kind of him. Mr. J.L.B. Mataconi, could we have a quick word together? Over here. Yes. Just come over here for a moment. The children will be all right where they are. Well, Ra, what is all this about? Is it true? Have you taken on these children? Did Ma Potokwani get round you? I think you owe me an explanation, wouldn't you say?
3: Oh, Maramotswe, this is very awkward for me. I went out there, you see, and you know how she is. She would not take no for an answer. She never does. It's the same with the pump and their van, too. The brakes on that vehicle, I have fixed them and fixed them, and I have warned her about safety, and she says, please fix them again, Mr. J.L.B. Mattaconi. That is what she says. And then there is that fruitcake of hers. She keeps giving me pieces and won't take no for an answer. You know how pushy she is. It wasn't my idea to take on those children. I promise you that. I shall get her to take them back to the orphan farm. I will do that this afternoon.
5: Stop, Ra. Just stop. Are you seriously suggesting that we should send the children back? After they have been given their rooms and their new clothes, do you think that I would expect that?
3: I should have asked you, Maramotswe. I know that. I should have asked you. The children will be disappointed, but they might find another foster home.
5: Mr. J.L.B. Mattaconi, look at me. Look into my eyes. Do you think I could send children away? And do you think that I am cross with you? Are these the eyes of a person who is cross?
3: I do not know, Ma. You have a very good reason to be cross with me. I am a weak man. I let that bossy woman push me around.
5: Stop, Mr. J.L.B. Mattaconi. I will not hear you call yourself a weak man. You are not a weak man. You are the kindest man in Botswana. The kindest, kindest man. And I am not cross. I was cross for a tiny little while when I first heard your story. But then I thought, what other man would do what you have done? I am a very lucky woman to be engaged to be married to the kindest man in all Botswana. That's what I have been thinking. So let's not talk about it anymore. Let's take the children back to your house, collect their things, and take them straight to my house on Zebra Drive. That is a better place for them to live. Your house, I'm afraid, is a bit of a mess, even if it is a very fine house in other respects.

0: can come in, Mr. J.L.B. Matakoni. Yes, you can come in. Maro Motsue isn't here, but please come in.
1: I was passing by. I thought that I might just drop in.
0: Now that you're engaged to Maro Motsue, you don't need any excuse to come here. And anyway, I've just made tea, and I would like to have somebody to drink it with. Why don't you sit down?
1: Thank you. Oh, it is so hot today. I was working in the garage back there, and I felt myself getting hotter and hotter. Thank you. We need rain, I think.
0: Has there ever been a time when we didn't need rain? I can't imagine any person in Botswana ever saying, "Oh, send this rain away. We have had quite enough rain." I cannot imagine that.
1: You are right. But we really do need it now. The cattle are looking thin. They need the new grass.
0: We never forget our cattle, do we? Even here in town, the cattle are the most important thing for us. Is that what we'll find in heaven, Ra? Sweet white cattle waiting for us.
1: I like to think that. I heard stories about that when I was young. They said that there were cattle in heaven. Such cattle as you are talking about. That is what they said.
0: Yes, cattle. Great white cattle. And these cattle will let the children, the late children, ride on their backs. And they will have kettlebells about their necks.
1: Yes, kettlebells. That is surely the sound we shall hear in heaven. If we ever get there, that is.
0: You are right. We can't count on anything. But listen, Ra. It is good to talk to you about cattle and heaven and so on. But there was something I wanted to ask you. I've noticed that even though you and Maro Motsue are now engaged to be married, I haven't seen an engagement ring on her finger. I have looked once or twice, you know. Not rudely, I hope. But sideways, like this. And I haven't seen a ring yet. You'll be buying her one, I imagine.
1: A ring? I have not really thought about that matter yet, Ma.
0: Ah, Mr. J.L.B. Matakone, you must think about that. Have you talked to her about what sort of ring she would like?
1: Oh, I have not talked about that yet. Aren't these rings mostly for very young girls when they get engaged? Maro Motsue is not that young, you see. Perhaps she does not want a ring like that.
0: No, Ra, no. Every lady likes engagement rings. That is a very well-known fact. You can go out there and ask any lady at all, and she will agree with me. And an engagement ring has to have a diamond in it. That is another thing on which ladies are agreed.
1: A diamond? But diamonds are... They are very expensive, are they not?
0: Well, there is no doubt about that. A diamond is expensive. That is why ladies like them so much. If they were not expensive, they would not be so popular. That is probably true. But when you ask a lady to marry you, then that is something that you just have to accept. So you must accept that, Ra. And you wouldn't want to disappoint Maro Motsue, would you?
1: No. I would not wish to disappoint her. She is a very fine lady.
0: Then I suggest that you take her to the jeweler's as soon as possible. She will be very pleased. Make it a surprise for her.
2: So, Mama Kutsi, what has been happening around here?
0: I have been sitting here. The telephone rang. I answered it. It was a wrong number. Then it rang again and nothing happened. Mr. J.L.B. Matakone dropped in. Then I did some important work.
2: I must hear about this important work. But first, tell me, what did Mr. J.L.B. Matakone want?
0: Oh, he just came for a chat. He was feeling hot at the garage and he came and drank a cup of tea here. I think that he wanted to see you, but he got me instead. I talked to him about this and that, cattle, you know, some other things too.
2: Other things?
0: Oh, nothing in particular. Except for one thing, I suppose.
2: And that thing, Ma, what was that thing?
0: Well, I'm not sure if I should tell you. But maybe I should. Mr. J.L.B. Matakone is planning a surprise for you, Maro Motsue.
2: That is very interesting. A surprise. Well, now, what would this surprise be, I wonder?
0: It could have something to do with a ring, Ma. But I wouldn't wish to spoil it for you. It is to be a surprise. The diamond ring will be a surprise.
2: I see. Well, that is very interesting. You are quite right to keep it as a surprise. Thank you, Ma. Now, what about this work you have been doing? What was that?
0: Well, Ma, you remember that photograph we found in that bit of newspaper? The one we found out there with those people had lived. That young man from America who was missing.
2: Yes. I wanted to look at that again.
0: I've already looked, Ma. While you have been away doing all those things, I've been working on that. And I think I found out who that man in the photograph was. The local man. That man called Ranta.
2: How, Ma? You are a very quick detective. Tell me about this.
0: Well, it is a very unusual surname, that. And so, I looked in the telephone directory. I think that is the most useful book there is for a detective, the telephone directory. And I found that there were only two Rantas. There was a Mrs. Ranta, who gives a box number as her address. And then there was somebody called Dr. O. Ranta.
2: Well done, Ma. That is exactly how a detective should work.
0: I found out more. I thought that this Dr. O. Ranta was probably the one we were looking for. Especially as it says under the photograph, Dr. O. Ranta. But then, we want to know more about him, don't we?
2: Mm-hmm.
0: So that you can go and see him. But if you telephone somebody directly and say, tell me about yourself, they will surely put the telephone down immediately, or I would. So, I telephoned the other Ranta and said, are you the mother of the Ranta I am looking for? Are you the lady with that clever son?
2: Most mothers would say yes if you ask them whether their son were clever. That is how mothers feel about their sons.
0: This one did. She said, oh yes, I am the mother of Dr. Ranta of the University of Botswana. That is my son.
2: And then?
0: And then I said, I think I met him years ago when he was living out at that place where they grew vegetables. That commune place. And she said, oh yes, I remember that place. It did not work, although the people there tried and tried. She gave me his telephone number at the university. She said that he is always happy to see people there. She said that he was one of the most popular members of staff there is. She said that it was only a question of time before he became the principal. She said, though, that there were some jealous people, and these people spread bad rumors about her son. They said that he was too friendly with some of his female students. She said this was the sort of thing that one had to expect when one was very successful and people were envious. Gossip, she said.
2: She is a loyal mother.
0: Yes, she is. I left it at that. I didn't want to deceive that woman.
2: You are right. And well done, Ma. You have found out some important information.
0: And now?
2: And now I shall have to pay a visit to this Dr. Ranta. I have a feeling that he knows what happened all those years ago. The only question is, how am I going to get him to talk?
0: I have no idea. You are the detective, Ma.
2: Yes, but you have done some rather good work yourself, Ma. Do you think it would be a good idea to promote you?
0: Ah, to make me senior secretary? Yes, it would, Ma. It would be a very good idea. You know that I got 97% in the final examinations of the Botswana Secretarial College.
2: I wasn't thinking of senior secretary. I was thinking of promotion to assistant detective. Would you like that, Mama Kutsi?
0: Oh, Mara Motswe, you are a very kind lady. Grace Makutsi, assistant detective. It sounds just right. But may I ask you something, Ma? When from, Ma? When will the promotion take effect?
2: From 3 o'clock, Mama Kutsi. After you have made us a pot of bush tea.
3: Ra? Excuse me, Ra?
4: Yes?
3: I wonder if you could turn the engine off, Ra. Just for a moment.
4: I am very busy, Ra. And do you hear that? Do you hear how that engine sounds? Ah, that engine is happy now. It was unhappy when it was brought to me. Now it is very happy. Engines have feelings, you know. There now. What can I do for you, Ra? I don't believe we have met.
3: No, we have not met, Ra. We have not met. I am a friend of your maid, Florence Pico.
4: I see. That lady has been working for me for a long time now. But I do not know her friends. They do not come to the house.
3: No, perhaps they do not.
4: Is there something wrong with my maid? Is that why you've come to see me?
3: There is nothing wrong with her. No, she is not ill, I suppose. But there has been an incident. A very bad incident. Your maid has been arrested, Ra. That is what I have come to tell you.
4: She has been arrested? Why has she been arrested? What has she done? She is an honest woman. I do not think that she would steal anything.
3: It is worse than that, Ra. She has been arrested for being in possession of a gun. The police found her with a gun and they have arrested her. It is very bad for her.
4: A gun? This is very strange, Ra. Are you sure? Why would she have a gun?
3: There are many reasons why people have guns. Sometimes they have guns because they are planning to kill somebody. Sometimes they have guns to defend themselves, and sometimes they have guns for another reason altogether.
4: Yes, what is that reason?
3: They may have a gun to plant on somebody else and get that person sent to prison. They may have got the gun and then asked somebody they knew, their boyfriend, for example, to plant the gun in that other person's house. Then that other person would be sent to prison. And then the boyfriend may think, oh no, I may not be perfect, but I am not so bad as to do a wicked thing like that. And then the boyfriend may decide to go to the police and say, if you go to the house of that maid, you will discover that she has a gun in her bag. That is what he might do.
4: Why are you telling me this, Ra?
3: Because that boyfriend may suddenly decide that he has had enough. And he might think that maid is a wicked lady. And then he might think that he has done some things which are not very kind to the maid's employer. Slept in his bed, for example, while he was not in the house. Eaten his meat, done that sort of thing. And he may decide that it is time to say sorry to that man.
4: I don't know what to say about all this. I really don't.
3: You don't have to say anything, Ra. It is too late for that maid of yours. She is going to prison for her wickedness. No, you do not have to say anything about that. But there is something that I must say.
4: And what is that thing, Ra? What do you have to say?
3: Sorry, Ra. That is what I have to say.

0: Right. You can open your eyes now, Maramotswe. We have arrived.
1: Are you sure, Ra? I've had them so firmly closed since we set off. I have no idea where we can be. No idea at all.
0: That is because this is a surprise. But now the time has come to open your eyes.
1: Very well. There. I am looking. Oh, now what do I see? I think I know where we are, yes. We are outside the dry cleaners. You are taking me to the dry cleaners, Ra. That is a big surprise.
0: There is a dry cleaning place, yes, but that is not where we are going. Look to the right. What do you see, Ma?
1: A small boy sitting on the pavement. He has no shoes on and he is tormenting a little group of ants by the look of it.
0: And behind him, what is that shop behind him?
1: That is Judgment Day Jewelers. The Jewelers. Mr. J.L.B. Matakoni, am I right to think...
0: You are, Ma. You do not need to be a detective to work this out, I think. I am going to buy you something. If you just come with me now, we shall go inside. They will help us, I think. Oh, there are so many rings.
1: Ah, here he is. He will help us.
2: Good afternoon, Ra. Good afternoon, Ma. Is there anything I can show you? A nice necklace, maybe?
0: I am looking for a ring. Not for myself, you understand, but for this lady here. She is my fiancée now. She needs a ring.
2: Well, congratulations. That is very good news. It is always good news when people get engaged. It is good news for everybody. And we are the ones who help to tell the world about that good news. There is nothing like a fine ring to tell everybody that one is engaged to be married. It is a very fine tradition. Now, if you look here, you will see some very good rings. This one, for example, has three quite big diamonds, and the ring itself is made of white gold. That is very fine. It is more fashionable today to have white gold, although yellow gold is very fashionable too. Everything in here is the latest fashion.
0: That is a very big ring, but I am not sure whether it is right for us. I think that Maramotswe here would be happy with just one diamond. She is not a flashy lady.
1: Except maybe when it comes to rings. I do not think that it is flashy to wear three diamonds, Ra.
2: Of course not, Ma. But if your fiancé here is a bit concerned about price, then we must respect that. Look at this nice ring here. It has one diamond, but it is a fine diamond, and it would be a very good engagement ring. What do you think, Ma?
1: It is very pretty, and I think it fits. Just a little squeeze it. Ah, there.
2: You have what we call a fuller finger, Ma. We can make the ring bigger if you wish.
1: No, it's fine. My finger is a traditional shape, but this ring fits very nicely. What do you think, Mr. J.L.B. Matakoni?
0: Is that a Botswana diamond, Ra? Is that one of our fine Botswana diamonds?
2: Most certainly. That is from a Botswana mine. You are making a patriotic choice.
0: If you like that one, Maramotswe.
1: Yes, I do like it, Mr. J.L.B. Matakoni. And I like you too. You are one of the most generous men in Botswana. And I am a very, very lucky woman.
0: You must show it to Mama Kutsi. She was the one. She is very interested in these things.
1: Oh, I shall show her. I shall certainly show her. And I think she will say,
3: Maramotswe, what's a beautiful engagement ring? That is a very good choice.
1: Thank you, Ma. I am very pleased with it. And it's a Botswana diamond too, they said. That makes me even happier.
3: Our diamonds are very fine, I believe. And our men are too, when they get organized. I am glad that Mr. J.L.B. Matakoni got round to getting that ring. Men sometimes need to be given a little bit of a push.
1: Quite so, Ma. Quite so. And on that subject, there's our friend.

0: Dr. Ranta, I think it is time for us to pay the university a visit. Would you like to come with me now that you are an assistant private detective?
1: I am quite ready, ma. How will we find him? The university is a very big place.
0: But like all big places, it's a village. You'll see. I wouldn't be at all surprised if we found out quite a lot about this man just by asking the right person. That's all you have to do, ma, you know. Ask people. They usually are quite happy to tell you everything you need to know. So you find a suitable-looking door and you knock on it. Coco, may I come in?
2: You may come in, ma. And you too, ma.
3: You are the secretary?
2: I am one of the secretaries. There are many of us here. I am a secretary grade one, which means I've been here forever. I'm always here.
1: You once at the Botswana Secretarial College, were you, ma?
2: I was, yes. I was, ma.
1: Ah, a very fine college. I am Grace Makutsi, by the way. I was there too. And this is Mara Motswe, who is my boss. She is a detective.
0: And she is an assistant detective. We are hoping to speak to a member of staff here, a Dr. Ranta. Could you tell us where we might find him?
2: Him. Join the queue. They are always looking for him. This person, that person. Why they bother, though, I don't know.
0: It sounds as if he has many friends.
2: Not in this office, ma. Don't ask me about Dr. Ranta.
0: Don't ask you about Dr. Ranta? Very well, I won't ask you about him. But if I did, just imagine that I did, what sort of answer would you give? Not that I am asking you, of course.
2: Where would one start? Would one start with the womanizing? With the fact that he picks on a different woman student every few weeks? Would one start them? Or would one just take one kiss? One poor girl and tell you about what happened to her. I happen to know her, you see, and I know that he showed her an examination paper if she would agree to see him. That girl was very frightened. She's my cousin's daughter. I heard all about it from her. Not that anyone will touch him. No, not the great Dr. Ranta. Everybody is too impressed and too scared all at the same time.
0: Oh, that girl! Yes, I know about that girl. Poor Margaret. I was very sorry for her.
2: Margaret? Who is this Margaret? That must be a different girl. The girl I'm talking about is called Angel, not Margaret.
0: Of course, Angel. Yes, that is the one. Where is his office, ma? We might just try to see if we can find him in.
1: This door?
0: Yes, this is the one. It has his name too, Dr. O. Ranta, PhD, Princeton. That sounds very impressive, doesn't it? Impresses the girls, I suppose.
1: What are we going to say to him, ma? This is a very clever man.
0: And we are very clever ladies. Don't you worry. We'll get this man to speak to us.
4: Yes, yes, come in. What is it? If you've come to clean the office, I'm busy. Go away and come back later, 5 o'clock maybe.
0: Oh, we are not the cleaners, Ra. We may look like it, but we are not.
4: Then what do you want? I'm very busy.
0: Just a talk, Ra. Just a talk about something that happened a long time ago. Now, do you mind if we come right in and sit down? That chair over there, Mama Kutsi. I'll sit here.
4: Now, listen, Ma. I don't have time to talk to anybody at the moment. I'm working on something very important. Now, if you want to see me, make an appointment.
0: We won't take too long, Ra. Just a quick talk. It's about what happened 10 years ago out of that place. You know the one. The place where that young American disappeared.
4: I don't know who you are or why you're interested in this. In a moment, I'm going to phone the security people and tell them there is an intruder. Two intruders in my room. Understand that, ma'am?
0: I wouldn't do that, Ra. I wouldn't do anything silly like that. You see, I know about Angel. In fact, Angel has given me a full statement, as have two other girls. They have decided to give me their statements in writing. They are very interesting documents, Ra, and they are all about you. Now, Ra, that seems to have made you look worried. You aren't worried, are you, Ra? You aren't worried that finally somebody is prepared to speak out about what you have been doing? abusing your position, revealing the contents of examination papers to selected lady students. Very bad, Ra. How would it feel to be an unemployed university lecturer sent back to your village? Not much to do there, Ra? How are you at planting melons? Maybe you could do that.
4: Now, what do you want of me?
0: Something very simple. The story of what happened that night. I think that you know exactly what happened and you could tell us. You could put that poor woman's mind at rest. That American lady. You could help her.
4: You are blackmailing me, aren't you, Ma? How do you feel about that? How do you feel about blackmail?
0: You can call it blackmail if you like, Ra. I would call it getting to the truth. I would call it setting things to rest, but you can certainly call it blackmail if you wish.
4: Now, the truth may seem very ordinary when you hear it, Ma. It may not help as much as you think it might.
0: You leave that for me to decide. You leave it for me and that American lady to decide whether the truth helps or not.
4: All right.
0: I don't like blackmail. I really don't. I also don't like telling lies. But on that afternoon in the office of that man, I told lies and used blackmail. But I think that it was the right thing to do, because there was no other way of getting that selfish man to tell me the truth. And he did tell me. There in his office, he sat there, like a little boy caught in the act of stealing something, looking guilty and frightened. And he told me the story that he should have told right at the beginning, but did not. There had been several people staying at the commune at that time. There was her son, Michael Curtin. There was Dr. Renter. There was the German, Burkhardt. And there was a South African woman called Carla. Michael and Carla were living together in one of the houses, but she moved out and started living by herself in a small hut. Then Dr. Renter used to go and see her there at night. Michael did not like this, and he found them together one night in that hut. He started to shout and accused her of betraying him. Then he ran off into the bush. It was night, and you shouldn't run off into the bush in places like that. It's dangerous. So Dr. Renter went after Michael and eventually found him. They struggled, and then, very suddenly, Michael fell backwards. They were on the edge of a small donga, a small ditch, and Michael tripped and fell back into it. It must have been the way he landed. People can break their necks just with a little fall. Carla arrived, and they decided that they would have to dispose of the body because if they told anyone, people would think that Dr. Renter had killed Michael in a fight. So they put him into a large ant hole nearby, and that was all that happened, except for one thing. Carla was carrying Michael's child. She went away and she had his child. And there was nothing else, at least from his point of view. But for me, it was just the beginning. I had some further inquiries to make, of course, but those were easy with the information that Dr. Ranta had provided. I found Carla quite easily. She was running a small hotel up north, and I took Mrs. Cutton up there. It was a very important trip for her, a very important trip, because she was going to meet her grandson, a boy she had never known existed. So, now she knew what had happened to her son, that it was an accident, and she had found his own son. That was very important for her. It was everything that she wanted. Then, on the way back, when I was driving Dawn to Habaroni with her so that she could start her journey home, we stopped at the side of the road where some women were selling baskets. They were beautiful baskets, woven by the ladies who were selling them.
5: that one. Mara Mopsway, look at that basket over there. Isn't that a beautiful one?
0: It is a very special basket, Visma. Yes, I know baskets like this.
5: Those little marks all the way down the side, that design. Why those marks?
0: This design, Ma, is called Tears of the Giraffe. It is a very special design that the basket ladies use.
5: Tears of the Giraffe. What a strange idea. What does it mean, Mara Mopsway?
0: Those little marks are meant to be the tears of the giraffe, Ma. The giraffe has nothing to give, so it gives its tears. Do you like it?
5: I like it very much. And what a nice story about the giraffe giving its tears. Wouldn't it be nice if that were true?
0: Perhaps it is, Ma. Perhaps it is.
6: I went home after that, back to my house on Zebra Drive in Habaroni in the Republic of Botswana. That is where I belong, among people I love. I am a fortunate woman. I live in a good place, I have a fine fiancé, and I have my own business, the number one ladies' detective agency. It is not a big business, but I am happy with my work. I am called to help people with the mysteries in their lives. That is what I am called to do. And there would be more mysteries to solve, more people to help, and more stories to tell about the lives of these people. These people here in Botswana. I shall tell them one day. But now, I think I shall sit down and make myself a cup of bush tea. It is good tea, and that is what I drink as I sit here on my veranda and close my eyes and think about all that has happened.
7: The number one ladies' detective agency was written and dramatized by Alexander McCall Smith. Mara Mopsway was played by Claire Benedict. Mama Kutsi by Nadine Marshall. And Mr. J.L.B. Matakoni by Joseph Marcel. Ma Potokwani was played by Janice Akra. Mrs. Curtin by Nancy Crane. The Jeweler by Emmanuel Igodaro. Motolele and the Secretary by Bemisola Ikimelo. Philemon by Chuck Iwuji. And Dr. Ranta by Willie Jonah. The director was Gaynor McFarlane.
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16: Calling all detectives. A sample of pure iridium, a bear cub, and a check for $1 million. Those are the exhibits on this page for my casebook. The casebook of Jerry Browning, private detective. Every once in a while, a private detective like me, Jerry Browning, gets a case that stops him cold.
17: Sleigh bells, Mr. Browning, sleigh bells. I carry them with me always. They are symbolic of the snow, the cold, beautiful, inscrutable snow.
16: That was my introduction to J. Parkington Wamhurst. He was wearing a parka and a fur-lined jacket and seemed completely comfortable, in spite of the fact that it was a warm Indian summer day. Whack or not, J. Parkington Wamhurst was one of the three richest men in town. So I nodded wisely as he said,
17: "All my life, Mr. Browning, I have been intrigued by the mystery of the white wastes of the polar regions. Would that I could have been an intrepid adventurer. But no, I must stay here, the slave to an inherited fortune. My grandfather, William Worthington Wamhurst, was the patent medicine king."
16: You didn't have to tell me. That old-time medicine man's wealth was very solid stuff. Proof even against the sharpies who were always trying to help his descendant get rid of it.
17: Mr. Browning, 2 years ago, I backed an expedition to the Antarctic. It was my vicarious voyage. I couldn't resist it, even though my attorneys told me I was simply throwing the money away.
16: How much did you put up? Who was in charge of the expedition?
17: I invested $70,000. Johnny Howard was the expedition leader. He arrived back in town yesterday, alone. He'd had a most successful trip.
16: He did, eh? Well, how come there was nothing about it in the papers? Wamhurst leaned close to me, reached in his pocket, dropped something on my desk. It was a blob of dull, silvery metal.
17: We have deliberately kept his return a secret, Mr. Browning, and that object is the reason. Johnny Howard tells me it is iridium, an extremely rare and valuable metal. He claims he has discovered an enormous field of it in the Antarctic, wants me to invest $1 million for the development of that field. Mr. Browning, I want you to prove or disprove the genuineness of his story, even if you have to go to the South Pole to do it.
16: An eccentric client with $1 million to spend on an expedition told me to investigate it even if I had to go to the Antarctic. Instead, I went to the Acme Laboratory and hung around watching the technicians put the metal through a bunch of tests. This is iridium, all right, Mr. Browning. That hunk of metal is worth plenty. The stuff's like platinum, only better because it's harder and heavier. Incidentally, it's so pure, I think it's been refined. I brought the Acme Lab report to my client, J. Parkington Wamhurst. Found him out on the sun deck of his 40-room house. This time he was wearing slacks and a pair of Eskimo mucklucks and playing with a fuzzy polar bear cub. The cub was cute and kittenish. Wamhurst fondled it gently while he read the report.
17: How do you like him, Mr. Browning? I call him Howie in honor of the donor. Iridium wasn't the only valuable thing Johnny Howard brought back from the South Pole. Made me a present of this cub, too. Wasn't that generous of him?
16: Well, considering that Howard had taken Wamhurst for $70,000 and was after another million, I figured he could afford to be generous. But I didn't say so. Instead, the lab reports that the stuff is iridium, all right, Mr. Wamhurst, but suspiciously pure. Wamhurst nodded absently.
17: Imagine a field of pure iridium. Well, Mr. Browning, you've given fast, satisfactory service. Just send me your bill.
16: Send you my... Hey, wait a minute. I've just begun this investigation.
17: Oh, no, you're finished. I am now completely convinced of Johnny's reliability.
16: How do you like that? Give a guy a cuddly bear cup and get the combination to his safe in return. I pleaded with Wamhurst, argued, got abusive, and finally, okay, Mr. Wamhurst, if you say I'm through, I'm through. But I would like a chance to meet a big-time explorer like Howard. Can you arrange it?
17: Why, certainly, certainly. He's staying right here with me. You can meet him at once, but please don't offend him.
16: We left the bear cub snoozing in the sun. In a very handsome suite on the second floor of the house, I was introduced to Johnny Howard, a handsome hunk of man. He was a good 6'3", and his face had the rugged, leathery look that comes only from being out in the elements, or under a strong sun lamp. Glad to meet you, Browning. You're an explorer also, eh? Digging out crime, unearthing murders, and all that sort of thing? The vigilance that never sleeps. Say you ought to come back with me to the South Pole. You could get a lot done in the course of a day, because our days are 6 months long. I didn't like his laugh, and I didn't like his rover boy personality. What's more, I didn't go for that stuff about the long days and nights of the Antarctic.
18: Every school kid knows that. I wondered why Johnny Howard thought it necessary to drag this fact into the conversation. And then I wondered about something else. A vague something, not even a memory I could focus on. It was more like the memory of a memory. I left the Walmhurst mansion, drove to the library. I got a book about polar explorations. I found out that the South Pole is at latitude 60. Its elevation, 10,200 feet. Its temperature, 70 below in winter. I couldn't picture Johnny Howard in that. Then I had it. I'd captured that missing memory. I left the library. In front of the bear cages at the city zoo, the head keeper answered my question simply by pointing at a descriptive placard. I dashed back to the Walmhurst mansion just in time to see my ex-client hand a check to Johnny Howard. I made a grab for it. Howard, you're a fake and a phony. And you'd better start figuring out how you're going to pay back that 70 grand you got from Walmhurst on false pretenses. That's all there was to it. Howard gave up without a murmur. Not the 70 grand. He'd spent that long ago. What he surrendered was the hopes of another million. Walmhurst wouldn't prosecute. Said he'd chalk it all up to experience. Because he was the kind of fool who'd learn in no other school. Yeah? Howard admitted he took Walmhurst's money, went to South America for a couple of years, and when he was ready to make the big killing, showed up again with a purchased sample of iridium and a polar bear cub he'd got from a farm in Minnesota. He should have planned his background more carefully. I found out at the zoo that polar bears live only at the North Pole. In fact, the South Pole has no land animals of any kind. Like I said, when somebody offers you a deal, there's only one way to be sure you won't be left out in the cold. And that's, before you invest, investigate. Listen next time to Calling All Detectives. Mystery drama, mystery quiz, and a chance for you to match wits with yours truly, Jerry Browning, private detective.
19: Once upon a time there was an engineer.
20: Choo-choo Charlie was his name, we hear.
19: He had an engine and he sure had fun. He used good and plenty candy to make his train run.
21: Charlie says, love my good and plenty. Charlie says, really ring the bell. Charlie says, love my good and plenty. Don't know any other candy that I love so well.
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6: Does not pay. Don't shoot. Please don't shoot.
7: Keep your hands up and nobody will get hurt. Where's your cash?
6: In the desk, in that corner.
7: I'll get it. Make him give you the keys to the jalopy, Jeff.
6: Hurry, Lucy. You, give me the keys to that car.
8: It's not mine. I only fixed it.
6: One's good?
8: Yeah, good. Don't hit me. Don't touch
6: Shut
8: me.
6: Shut up. Give me the keys.
8: Here. Keep away from me.
7: $40, Jeff. More cash we've seen in years. Got the keys?

In the interest of good citizenship and law enforcement, we present Crime Does Not Pay, based on the famous Metro-Goldwyn-Mayer series of short subjects. In just a moment, you will hear The Second Hand Pistol, starring Nancy Coleman.

0: background was a mining town in the hills of West Virginia. Coal dust, tar paper shacks, a dozen brothers and sisters. Marriage came at 15 because there was no room left in the house. A child was born at 16. 8 years later, the struggle for existence brought mother and child alone to a nearby railroad town where there was a job for the mother. This was Lucy Minden, who took up with Jeff Gardner to try again. With Jeff Gardner, a lost and lonely soul like herself.
1: Ma, is Daddy Jeff crying?
2: Dodie, go in the back and play.
1: Why is Daddy Jeff crying, Ma?
2: Dodie, go in the back and play.
3: Nah, let him stay, Lucy. Let him stay and find out what we're up against.
2: Dodie, I told you something.
1: Yes, Ma, I'm going.
2: I'm going out, Jeff.
3: What for? What's the use?
2: You've got to have some cash money. I'll get it.
3: No. You hear me? No.
2: I never was good enough for you, Jeff.
3: You? Not good enough for me? What'd I ever bring you?
2: We were happy, Jeff. We are happy together.
3: The first time you waited on me in the station diner, you knew I was broke, but you made me eat. That was the first decent thing anybody done for me in years.
2: I liked your looks right off, Jeff. I knew you were better than me. You weren't born in no mine shanty.
3: What's happened since we cook up together? What?
2: We had some good times.
3: Yeah, but mostly bad. You try to be a salesman, nobody buys. You work at anything, even track walking. Anything to make a dollar for your woman and her kids. You get hurt on the job. You're out 3 months. You come back. The job's gone. No money. No food in the house. Not even a lump of coal. In the mine country.
2: I'm going out, Jeff.
3: No, you're not. Lucy, we've tried. We've tried every way we know and a few we didn't know, to be honest. If I can't earn for you two honest, then I'll be dishonest.
2: How? What could we do?
3: I've been thinking like crazy. It's coming on spring. I can pawn the coats, my suit. The jeans will do till later. With what I get, I'll buy a gun, Lucy. They used to say out west long ago, Smith and Wesson make all men equal.
2: We'll pawn the coat, Jeff. We'll buy two guns.
3: No. Not you.
2: We promised each other, Jeff. Never nothing we didn't do together. We'll buy two guns, Jeff.

0: That's all I can let you have. $6.75. It's more than the old clothes are worth.
1: Take it, Jeff. You won't go no higher. I know him.
0: All right. Six and sixpence. Come on, Lucy.
1: Wait, Jeff. We're going to buy something.
0: You sell? Now you want to buy. What?
1: Those on the shelf behind you.
0: Those guns are registered. You show me your license, we might make a deal. No deal.
1: You know we haven't no licenses. Anything else you got? Without a license?
0: Maybe. Old, not guaranteed.
1: How much for two and a few shells?
0: Six and six bits.
1: Five.
0: One for five. The other one I'll throw in. For $1.75.
1: Five for both.
0: Two for six. Well, you'll need money for. You'll get more soon.
1: I never thought of that.
0: A deal. Two second-hand pistols, $6.

0: am. What can I do for you?
1: Two quarts of milk, a quarter pound of butter.
0: Certainly. Anything else?
1: Everything you've got in the cash register.
2: Well, open the register, buddy. This is a sticker. Pass.
3: Yeah, of course. Don't have to hold the gun. That's close. There.
2: Frank, grab the cash, Lucy. I got the bundles. We got you covered. Don't move, buddy.
1: $11 is all. Business can't be so good.
2: Come on, Lucy.
1: Wait. He's got chocolate candy. Daddy ain't had no chocolate candy in almost a year. He's got 5 pieces. All right, Jeff. Let's go home and feed Dodie.
4: Mom, I'm sleepy.
1: And you go lie on your bed. Sure you don't want any more chocolate candy?
4: Sure, Ma. That was good, Ma. We gonna have supper, too?
1: You bet we are, Dodie. You'll see. Scoot now.
4: Of course. That was good. Real good.
2: Lucy, come here a minute.
1: Just seen Dodie in bed. What is it, Jeff?
2: Out here on the back porch. Thought we ought to try them guns.
1: You got them out here?
2: Uh-huh. Loaded, too. Which one you want?
1: Makes no difference. That one.
2: Okay. Point it out that way. Ready?
1: Uh-huh.
2: Then shoot. Darn, the things ain't no good at all.
1: Then let's go back to that pawn shop and get 2 guns that'll shoot.

0: You two again?
1: Yeah.
2: Here, those two pistols you sold us, they don't work.
0: I told you, not guaranteed.
1: We want two that'll work.
0: No swap.
2: How much for these?
0: $2.
2: We paid you six.
0: But now you told me they don't work, the price comes down. $2.
1: I ought to bust you one.
2: Take the $2, Jeff.
0: There.
2: Now we want two that'll work. Guaranteed.
0: $7.50 apiece.
2: Give you five.
0: Seven.
2: Six. That's as far as we go, or we take our business
0: out. Six apiece. For two pistols. That works.
3: Don't shoot. Please, don't shoot.
2: Keep your hands up and nobody will get hurt. Where's your cash?
3: In the desk. In that corner there.
2: I'll get it. Make him give me the keys to the Zolotti, Jeff.
3: Hurry, Lucy. You, give me the keys to that car.
4: Well, it's not mine. I only fixed it.
3: Runs good?
4: Yeah. Good. Don't hit me. Don't touch me.
3: Shut up. Give me the keys.
4: Here. Keep away from me.
2: $40, Jeff. More cash money we've seen in years. Got the keys? Let's go.
3: Hop in, Lucy. Fast.
2: All set, Jeff. Now let's get loaded. And we'll never see this rotten town again.

0: trees, Ma.
1: Yes, honey, I know. They're green out here.
2: Dodie, on this side, look at all the cows.
0: Cows are lazy, Daddy Jeff. All they do is sit in the sun.
2: Lucky animals.
1: You ain't kidding. Dodie, honey, tell Ma what I asked you to do.
0: You mean when we stop or something, Ma?
1: Yes, dear.
0: Dodie stays in the back seat. When Daddy Jeff stops the car, Dodie gets down on the floor like tracking Indians and stays there no matter what happens.
1: That's right, dear. You'll do it, too. You promise?
0: I promise, Ma.
2: Lucy, up ahead.
1: Just traffic cops. This crate couldn't break no speed laws.
2: Traffic cops don't block the road like that.
1: If he's ready...
2: Cops are teletypes all over. We've got to stop for it. Now listen. Do exactly as I tell you. When we stop, I'll get out. You slide into the driver's seat. If they're looking for us and they catch on, I'll tie them up and you drive like crazy. Understand?
1: I understand, Jeff. Dodie, Daddy Jeff's going to stop.
0: Can I look at the big motorcycles real close, Ma?
1: Dodie, you promised.
0: Yes, Ma. I'm getting down, Ma. Are the cops Indians, Ma?
1: Dodie, please. Please be careful.
3: Sorry, folks. We're stopping everybody.
4: Couple of stick-up artists. Car thieves reported headed this way.
2: I don't mind in the least, officer. Try to stretch my legs.
3: Where you headed, mister?
2: Up the road a piece. Looking for work.
4: Where'd you get this car?
2: It's mine. Why?
4: Because it's the same make, year, and number as the stolen jalopy we're watching for.
3: Let's see your license and registration, fellow.
2: Lucy, drive! Lucy!
5: Look
2: out, Mercy! He's got a gun!
5: Hey, Lucy, don't! Jeff! Jeff, get in! Get in! Drive! Ma, it's too loud! It's too loud!
0: You killed him! I don't care! I don't care! I won't live without you!
2: Ma,
0: why are you crying? Don't cry!
2: All right, Lucy. We tried it on us. Now... Now I guess we're in for it.
6: In just a moment, Crime Does Not Pay will continue with the Second Hand Pistols.

0: Out of the hills of West Virginia and across the border into Ohio rolled Lucy Minden with Dodie and Jeff. A few miles beyond the point where they left the two policemen lying in the road, they stopped the car, made their first swap. On they went, using only the back roads, staying away from towns and cities of any size. For gas and cash and food, they held up small filling stations and stores. They slept in their car. Behind them was a trail of stolen automobiles and rifled cash boxes. And ahead of them, always ahead of them, was the clicking of the teletypes in the police station.
1: Hey there again. To all police officers, Pennsylvania, Ohio, West Virginia, Kentucky. Wanted for murder, assault with intent to kill, armed robbery, automobile theft. Couple with child. Last seen driving west on U.S. 60. Description follows.
2: Description follows. Gardner, height 5'8", weight approximately 155. Brown hair, blue eyes, clothing, blue dungarees. Minden, height 5'2", weight approximately 130. Black hair, brown eyes, maybe dressed in men's clothing. All stations alerted. Michigan, Ohio, Indiana, Illinois, Iowa, Missouri. Approach with care. They are desperate.
3: Ma taking so long?
4: I don't know, Dodie.
3: I wish Ma would come. I wish she would.
4: She's coming, Dodie. She just came out of that stationery store.
5: All right, Jeff. I got everything.
4: What took you so long?
5: Drive, Jeff. I'll tell you.
3: You were so long, Ma.
5: I know, dear, but I got everything. And new cap for Daddy Jeff and one for me, so my hair won't get dusty. And the newspapers and the lollipops for you. And guess what, Dodie?
3: Ice cream cone?
5: Oh, not with lollies, do you know? Look.
3: Ma, it looks almost real. Almost like yours.
5: Yes. Yes, dear, almost. And caps for it, too. Want me to load it for you?
3: Gee, no, Ma, I know how. Boy, oh boy. Now I can go bang, bang when you do, Ma.
5: Yes, dear, I know. I know. Only make believe. Please, Dodie.
3: Well, yes, Ma, if you say so.
4: You shouldn't have done it, Lucy. It'll look awful bad.
5: Look bad?
4: Like we was teaching the kid.
5: How much worse can it look? We killed, didn't we?
4: If you'd have done what I asked.
5: I left you with him. Now, Jeff, I'll die first. Anyhow, look, Jeff, we're in the papers. Front page. Hold that couple sought in 7 states. That's us. You and me. In the papers.
4: What else do they say?
5: Known as Jeff Gardner and Lucy Minden, and accompanied by Lucy's child, this couple have terrorized West Virginia, Ohio, Indiana, and Illinois, holding up filling stations, stealing cars. Jeff, up ahead, that hitchhiker. Let's pick him up.
4: What for? Hitchhikers don't have any.
5: Pick him up, Jeff. Don't you see? The cops are looking for a couple and a kid. Not 3 grown-ups and a kid.
4: You're smart, Lucy.
5: You don't have to be smart for that. You're sensible. Besides, I knew the cops out where I was born. They keep looking only for what they're told.
6: Going toward Missouri, folks?
5: We sure are. Hop in. Where about to Missouri are you heading, mister?
6: Why, Hannibal, to be exact.
5: Right along the way, you got a good ride. We're bound for St. Louis.
6: That so?
5: We got to stop down to Bowling Green first. My sister lives there. Well, we got to see her a little bit before we move along.

0: 127 Green Street, Lucy.
1: I know.
2: This where Aunt May lives, Ma?
1: Yes, Dodie. This is where...
2: It's a nice house. Big tree.
0: Sure.
2: What are we sitting in the car for, Ma? Why don't we get out?
0: The kid's right, Lucy. It'll be better short.
1: I know. All right, Dodie. Let's get out. Got everything, Dodie?
2: Uh-huh. Even my pistol. It's key, Ma. Even if it doesn't make as loud a noise as yours.
1: Shh, darling. All right. Come on now. Daddy Jeff has to take care of the car.
2: All right. Don't take long, Daddy Jeff.
0: I won't. See you soon.
1: Do you remember Aunt May, Dodie?
2: I never saw her, Ma. You know that.
1: Oh, yeah. Must have got... Well, she's nice. Looks like me a little older. A little fatter, I guess.
2: Will she have a bed for us, Ma? Will we sleep in a bed tonight?
1: Yes, dear. You'll sleep in a bed tonight. Oh, dear, I forgot. There's something I need from the dime store.
2: Tonight, Ma?
1: Yes. Dodie, you stay here. I'll ring the doorbell for you. And then you tell Aunt May that your Ma and Daddy Jeff had to go downtown for a minute, and I said for them to take you in until I get back. All right?
2: Sure, I'll tell her.
1: All right. Give me a kiss.
2: Yeah, sure, Ma. Why are you crying, Ma?
1: Who's crying? All right. Here we go. You be good now, understand? Till I get back. Bye, Dodie.
2: Don't be long, will you, Ma? Will you?
1: Drive, Jeff, will you? Before I go back to him. Make a complete fool of myself.

0: I don't like it, Jim.
1: You don't like what?
0: Where that traffic cop let us go.
1: St. Louis is a big city, hon. They ain't expecting us in a big city.
0: We're going to be out here soon.
1: All warehouses must be pretty near the edge of town.
0: Oh, I hope so. It don't feel right.
1: Lucy.
0: I said what I told you, Jeff.
1: Turn or right through.
0: They'll have a side street covered. Try to get us from behind, too.
1: You ready?
0: I'll have to hang on to the rear. Give me a gun.
1: My pocket.
0: Got it.
1: Here we go again, hon. Fire back at him, Lucy. Fire.
0: Not unless I have to.
1: It's just my shoulder. I can try.
0: That'll teach him to hurt you.

0: Not much more, Lucy. We make it to that rock and they'll never get us out.
1: I know. Until we starve to death.
0: Maybe we'll be able to make a deal with them.
1: Oh, they won't make any deals. You saw the papers. When they tried to stop us back in New Mexico, they shot one of their own.
0: Here we are. Up you go.
1: Made it. You get shot in St. Louis, but I'm the one who's played out in Arizona.
0: You'll be fine after you rest a bit. My shoulder's perfect. You fixed it good in that room in Joplin.
1: We slept in a bed. Funny, I never thought I'd get out of Virginia. Look at all the places we've been.
0: Getting pretty close. I can see some of them moving. They must have rifles. They look so small.
1: More on this side. What do you say they call a place like this? Stuck up in the middle of a flatland?
0: A mesa. Fell at the last gas station, told me. I sure hated to ditch that last station wagon. Sure was a beautiful car. Sure ain't coming any closer.
1: They're more scared than we are. Everything we've been through together, you won't try to take the whole blame. I couldn't stand it not to go and you go. Promise, Jeff.
0: I promised before you asked, didn't we? We didn't have no chance. Not since we knocked over those cops back home. I knew that.
1: We didn't have no chance long before that, Jeff. I knew that. All right, Jeff. Tell him

does not pay. Nancy Coleman, who will star as Lucy Minden in The Second Hand Pistols, will be back with you in just a moment.

0: Now here in person is Nancy Coleman.
1: I think it is important to this story of Lucy Minden and Jeff Gardner that we point out that these two turned to crime only after a long and fruitless struggle to find the means for a decent existence, honestly. Lucy and Jeff had the traditional three strikes on them before they started, simply because of the kind of life into which they were born. Such living conditions can and must be corrected in this great country of ours. We cannot afford to lose good mothers and decent fathers to lives of crime. Not when they can be given proper opportunities at so little cost. When the Lucys and the Jeffs of our country turn to lawbreaking because they feel there is no other way, it is as much for society as a whole as for this kind of criminal that in the end, crime does not pay.
0: Thank you, Miss Coleman. 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Technical advisor is Burton D. Turkus. The events, characters, and names used in the story you've just heard are fictitious. Any similarity is purely coincidental.

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3: If you like high adventure, come with me. If you like the stealth of intrigue, come with me. If you like blood and thunder, come with me.
2: Angkor Thom, the shell of an ancient city carved out of the jungles north of Saigon, French Indochina, is nothing more than a monument to a dead nation. Every member of the scientific expedition felt it the moment they arrived. But how did this party get to Angkor Thom, and why? Let Captain Bart Friday and Professor LeBrun tell you. Captain Friday?
3: Well, when Dr. Howard Carter, leader of this expedition, disappeared from Saigon, he left word appointing Professor LeBrun and myself co-leaders of the party. He instructed us to meet him at Angkor Thom. Upon arriving, we not only discussed

0: discovered Dr. Carter wasn't here, but that the place is cloaked by some subtle, terrifying influence, some Eastern mysticism. The natives say it's the curse which was used centuries ago to ruin the great Khmer nation and cause its cities to be lost in the sullen jungles of Cambodia. They believe the curse still hangs over the land and will remain until the precious seven-headed emerald cobra returns. But Professor LeBrun can tell you better about this religious symbol.
1: Oui. The Tapom Cobra is a great seven-headed cobra statue carved from purest emerald and is coiled upon a base of solid gold. There is a rumor it is about to reappear in Cambodia. If it did, there would be a religious uprising among the natives of Cochin China. Everyone with Khmer blood will flock back into the jungle, rebuild the ancient cities, and reestablish the ancient Khmer kingdom.
0: Yes, that's just what the French government's afraid of. That's why they're sending me along with the Carter expedition. If the giant religious symbol does reappear, it's my job to make it disappear before the rank and file of natives hear about it.
1: Yes, and while Dr. Carter has made you a part of our party, he is very much opposed to this move. Dr. Carter does not want violence. All he wishes to do on the expedition is glimpse the famous Emerald Cobra and discover another of the lost jungle-covered Khmer cities.
0: Well, I've got a second reason for joining the expedition. Skip Turner and I were supposed to deliver a prisoner, Fen Lo, from Hawaii to Saigon. He slipped through our fingers. I believe he's somewhere up here in these northern jungles. I expect to get him back.
2: And so the party came to Angkor. On the evening of the first day there, Captain Friday and Skip Turner, with Professor LeBrun, were walking through a banyan grove when suddenly they were set upon by natives. They were bound hand and foot and thrown in a howdah on the second elephant in a caravan of elephants, camels, wild ponies, and mules.
3: Oh, boy, oh, boy.
1: What's the matter, Skip?
3: Don't you like riding elephants? Oh, I'm sick as a dog. Seasick on an elephant.
1: Riding an elephant seems to be something like riding a fishing smack in a storm, eh? Lots of disturbing motion.
3: You're telling me.
1: Oh, courage, Skip. No, look at the elephant's driver sitting out there on the beast's head with that sort of an ice pick. He's quite relaxed.
3: I'm gonna die.
1: Oh, no. No one ever died from nausea, old boy. Watch the driver. It's most interesting. See how he sits there half asleep, clapping the elephant first on one side of the head, then on the other, to keep him in the proper direction.
0: It's quite a picture in the moonlight. Darker than sin in this howdah, though.
1: Dark and the smelly.
0: LeBrun, what's the meaning of this, anyway?
1: Kidnapped, Captain Friday. Kidnapped.
0: Well, who are these people? Why are we captives? Where are they taking us?
1: My word, Captain.
0: I demand to know.
1: But, Captain, I'm in the same pickle as you. Why become ferocious with me?
0: Because you promised protection for your entire party and for your secretary. Skip and myself are the only ones in danger, according to your own words. Now, here you are, trussed up in a howdah on top of an elephant along with us. Fine protection you have, I must say.
1: Oh, now, Captain, you mustn't fret about me.
0: I'm not. I'm wondering about my secretary back at Angkor.
1: Oh, now, this may be just a passing band of Indians and has nothing to do with the Khmer trouble.
0: Just a band of gypsies, I suppose.
1: That may be. You can't tell.
0: Band of gypsies with elephants and camels and enough other animals to make up a good-sized zoo.
3: Oh, my stomach.
0: Anything I can do for you, Skip?
3: No, just let me die. Peace. Hey, who's this guy next to me? So dark.
1: What's that? Is there a fourth person in the howdah?
3: Oh, if that rolling motion would only stop for just a minute.
1: Feel around, Captain. See if there really is another person in here. It's so blame dark.
0: Feel around. On the Sam Hill, am I going to do that with my feet tied together and both hands tied behind me?
1: Wait a minute, wait a minute. Yes, there is a fourth person, all right.
0: Strange he hasn't spoken to us.
1: Maybe a native guard. No, his feet are tied. Here, who are you?
0: Oh, must be knocked out. You don't suppose it's Dr. Carter, do you?
1: Just a minute. No, no. His face is smooth. He's unconscious, all right.
0: Is that you, groaning Skip?
3: No, I was the other guy.
1: He'll be around now, any moment.
3: How much longer do they think they'll keep us in here?
1: Oh, probably travel the rest of the night, and then we'll rest during the day.
0: What's the idea of that?
1: Oh, it's a protection from the deadly heat of the daytime. Perry Mills. Hello, youngster. How are you feeling?
3: What makes it so dark? Where am I?
0: We're in a howdah, aboard a mighty big elephant.
3: Oh. Is that what that rolling motion is?
0: That's the explanation.
3: Where are you, Captain Friday? I can't see anything.
0: I'm not far off. I'm tied up as tightly as you are.
3: Just you and I?
1: No, lad. I'm here, and so is Skip Donner.
3: Is that you, Professor LeBrun?
1: Yes, Perry.
3: What about Celia and Patricia? What's become of them?
0: Well, don't you know?
3: No, I was with them at the hotel when a native came and said Professor LeBrun wanted me to come down to the banyan grove.
1: Oh, so?
0: A very neat trap.
3: I got down there. A half a dozen natives jumped out of the brush. I tried to fight and got knocked in the head.
0: We had the same experience.
3: Oh, man, I've got a headache big enough with this elephant. Hey, who is this gang and where are they taking us?
0: Well, wherever it is, it's through some of the wildest country I ever laid my eyes on.
3: Can you see anything outside?
0: I can see out the front of the howdah. Whenever we leave the dense forest and cross an open space, I can catch glimpses of the vegetation in the moonlight. I never saw anything like it.
1: We are beyond the pale of civilization, huh? We are probably in territory unknown to white men.
0: Hello? Our elephant stopped.
3: Oh, you mean the agony's over?
0: Just a moment till I peek out.
3: Well, I'll be...
1: What is it?
0: What sort of a world is this, LeBrun? The last time I looked out there was nothing but jungle. Now look.
1: Seems to be a walled city.
0: Look at that tower. Like a great cathedral.
3: Now let me get a look, will you? I need some fresh air anyway. Well, I'll be a cockeyed son of a gun. Hey, that'd make the Empire State Building look like a hole in the ground.
4: It's magic. How can such a thing as that be out here in this jungle?
1: It may be another lost city of the old Khmer Empire. We must be at the end of our night's journey.
3: Hey, look, the gate's opening. We're going inside.
1: The clanging of those gates sounded too much like prison gates to be pleasant.
5: I'm getting over my sick to the stomach feeling. At least I can stand up. How do you feel, Patricia?
6: Terrible.
5: Don't you really feel any better?
6: Yes, a little, I guess.
5: Huh. Who'd ever thought riding a camel would be like that?
6: Well, I'd rather be on a ship in a storm any time. And they smell twice as bad as they ride.
5: Oh, it was pretty terrible. I went dizzy and fell flat on my face when they set me down on the ground.
6: Yeah, I would have, too, only that dirty, grinning little slant-eyed man caught me and carried me in here.
5: Ugh. In India, they have the untouchables. Here, they seem to have the unwashables. Were you scared?
6: No, I was too sick.
5: I wasn't too sick to be in a panic. I thought of all sorts of ghastly things while those men were leading me in here.
6: Well, I didn't care what happened to me.
5: But who are they? What do you suppose they want with us?
6: Oh, everything's gone wrong since Dr. Carter disappeared in Saigon.
5: Yes, I'm missing Dad pretty thoroughly just now.
6: I've read about the strange tribes stealing white girls and selling them in the slave markets. Hey, Celia, you don't suppose that's what's happening, do you?
5: I don't know.
6: Well, they lured Perry Mills away from us at the hotel in Angkor just so they could kidnap us. It was stupid of us to leave the hotel.
5: Well, it wasn't our fault. When the native came in and said Captain Friday had been hurt, we had to do something.
6: They'll never get away with it. I'll bet anything Captain Friday and Skip are on our trail right now.
5: Gee, I never expected to be kidnapped aboard a camel.
6: And I never expected to be seasick in a jungle.
5: Yeah, I've been looking around this room. Have you noticed?
6: Oh, I haven't noticed anything. I've been feeling so sorry for my insides.
5: Look at all the inscriptions on the wall. This is one of the ancient Khmer ruins.
6: Well, it's the barest room I ever saw. Big stone chamber with nothing in it but rice straw for a bed.
5: Evidently, it's never been used for a prison before. Straw's nice and fresh. Didn't you have a peculiar feeling when that great gate in the wall opened and all our caravan of animals began to march through?
6: No, Celia. I tell you, I was just plain sick.
5: Well, so was I, but I still had reactions. It was just as though great eyes were watching every move we made. I have that same feeling now.
6: But that's silly, Celia. We're in a room with rock walls 2 or 3 feet thick and not a window on the place.
5: Well, I don't mean human eyes.
6: Celia, what are you talking about? Are you ill?
5: No, I'm perfectly all right. The eyes I'm talking about are not looking at me. They're looking inside me and through me. They're like great searchlights.
6: Celia, you're hysterical.
5: No, I'm not. But ever since we left Saigon, I've had a growing sense of impending disaster. My whole body fairly sings. My nerves are so taut.
6: They're unchaining the door.
5: What is it?
6: Someone put something inside the door and closed it again.
5: It isn't another cobra, is it?
6: They wouldn't dare do that. They wouldn't dare.

0: A strange elephant, camel, and wild pony caravan was waiting in the Cambodian night in a banyan grove on the edge of Angkor Thom. First, Captain Friday, Skip Turner, and Professor Lebrun were trapped and thrown aboard an elephant. And then Perry Mills was tossed in the howdah after them. And finally, Celia Carter and Patricia Young were added to the victim. They were placed on a camel. All through the night, the queer caravan crashed through the Cambodian jungle. And then suddenly, they came to the ruins of an ancient Khmer city. A gate opened in the wall. The caravan went in, and now here we are with Patricia and Celia in a great bare stone room, empty except for rice straw to sleep on. And then the door was unchained and opened.
1: It isn't another cobra, is it?
2: No, it looks like an earthen bowl. I wish we had better light. These pitch torches stuck in the wall don't help very much.
1: Patricia, where are you going?
2: I want to see what it is.
1: Oh, don't go. You can't tell what... What is it?
2: Looks like stew. Anyway, something to eat.
1: Oh, food.
2: Well, they certainly don't intend us to starve. Here, look at it.
1: Oh, I couldn't eat a bite.
2: Well, I can. I'm hungry.
1: What a horrible-looking mess. Why, almost anything might be in there.
2: Probably is, too. Just the same, I'm hungry enough to eat almost anything.
1: Are you really going to try that?
2: Of course. It's nice and hot.
1: But how? You haven't any spoon or fork.
2: Then I'll use my fingers.
1: Stick your fingers in the food?
2: Well, I prefer that to putting my face in it. You have your choice.
1: Right in the soup?
2: Mm-hmm. Go ahead.
1: I feel as though the head waiter was watching me out of the corner of his eye.
2: We'll probably be eating with our fingers like experts before we get out of Cambodia.
1: Oh, I burned myself.
2: My dear child, you needn't have to put your whole hand in. Here, wipe it off on a straw.
1: Well, the piece I wanted was slippery. I had to go clear to the bottom for it.
2: Did you get it?
1: Well, certainly. What do I do now? Hold it up and nibble off the bottom of it?
2: For goodness sakes, don't put the whole thing in your mouth at once. You'll strangle.
1: I feel better already.
2: It's probably the food. The boss always said 9/10 of a person's courage is in his stomach.
1: There's a lot in that, I guess. Well, this is wonderful food. I wish that would stop. Every time I hear that chant, I have the most terrible sinking sensation.
2: Oh, just some wandering musicians, I guess. I'm going to lie down here on the straw until you finish your meat. Then we'll drink the soup out of the bowl.
1: Oh, it's awfully thick crockery. We'll never be able to get our mouths over the edge.
2: Let's try straws, then. Maybe they'll,
1: Patricia, what's the matter? What are you looking for?
2: Didn't you hear someone speak?
1: What? Why, no. What do you mean?
2: I heard a man's voice. I know I did.
1: Someone outside?
2: No, in this room.
1: Oh, you must have been...
2: Shh, listen.
3: Foolish children.
1: Well, now I hear it. He's in here. But I can't see him.
2: Shh.
3: Children of ignorance, poor misbegotten souls, why do you dash yourselves against the wall of mystery that separates the east and the west?
1: Who is it? Where are you?
3: Children of the lesser world, listen to what I have to say. Go forth and tell your menfolk that their quest is futile. Go forth and persuade them that unless they express willingness to turn back, some of them will die.
4: But we didn't come here ourselves. We don't want to be here. We were kidnapped.
3: The forces that brought you have the power to return you. Go forth and tell your menfolk to return. Tell them to go forth from Cambodia. Tell them to leave forever the shadow of the beloved Angkor Thom. Unless they do this thing, they will die and their women folk will be sold into slavery.
1: Their women folk? He must be talking about us.
2: What does he mean, go forth? We're locked in here, aren't we?
1: Oh, if only we could see him. We can't get out. We're locked in. We don't know where we are, and we don't know where the rest of the party is.
3: Listen to me carefully, O sisters of outer darkness. Rouse thyself from thy bed and proceed as I shall direct you. First, take from the wall one of the torches.
5: How's the head now, Perry, my lad? Better?
6: Much better, thanks, Professor. That food put new life into me.
5: Well, lie there on the straw and rest. You'll be all right. Your head isn't badly injured. Oh? What's the matter with Captain Friday?
6: What a mess. Looks as though I should stick to my own line, hunting city criminals.
5: Now, Captain, don't brood.
6: I could be sure Patricia is safe.
7: Oh, I should have stayed with them back at the hotel. Walking into a trap.
6: Oh, no, you needn't blame yourself, Mills. A queer place we've been stuck into. Ever see such a barn of a room?
5: Part of an old Khmer temple. Big thing, all right.
7: Yeah, where's Skip? Lights are dim, I can hardly see.
5: He said he was going to investigate. Smart lad, Skip. Hey, Captain? Always nosing around.
6: Not at this sort of business, I'm afraid. We're both a little out of our element.
7: Aren't we all? What we need is Dr. Carter, the head of our expedition, in a case like this.
6: Now, do you suppose we're at the end of the caravan's journey? Or is this just a resting place?
5: Oh, I should think the latter. Sort of a watering station, supply depot, you might say.
6: Can't be very far from Angkor in one night's march. If we could make an escape. Was that you, Skip?
8: Hey, you bet. Hey, Captain, I got information. Real dope.
5: Hot tippy, Turner.
8: Yeah, Patricia and Celia are here, too.
6: What? What did you say, Skip?
8: It's the truth. I just got the lowdown. It's a straight goods.
6: Did you see them?
8: No, but the guard told me.
6: What guard?
8: Why, a dark-complected bozo outside our door.
7: Does he speak English?
8: No, I talk pig Latin at him. Sure he talks American. Well, ain't he a regular old-time Louisiana cotton man?
5: Leave it to Skip Turner.
8: Why, sure. Signed on a boat at New Orleans and then jumped ship when he got to Singapore.
7: And now he's in the kidnapping business.
8: Nothing of the kind. He's working for a gang in India, running narcotics into Siam and down through the Malay Peninsula.
5: Well, it sounds to me as though you got his life history.
8: Sure, and it cost me $20, too. Captain, my expense
6: account. Never mind that. What else did you find out?
8: Well, according to him, this caravan's on a return trip from bringing in a big supply of dope, see? Now, on a return trip, they usually travel light, unless they just happen to pick up some parrots or monkeys for some zoo, or else maybe a load of rice. Well, this time somebody hired him to grab us off at Angkor and bring us here.
7: Then we're not in the hands of our actual enemies.
8: We are not. This is as far as we go with the caravan. It goes on north and then west on its regular route. Now, they've turned us over to our real captors here at the temple, or whatever it is.
6: But what about the girls? Are they safe?
8: Yeah, he said they were shut up in some other part of this place. Hey, do you know what this joint is?
5: Maybe you can tell us.
8: Well, I sure can, teacher. Get a load of this. This is the Temple of the Gorillas. What do you think of that?
5: It leaves me perfectly cold.
8: Oh, yeah? Well, it don't me. I don't care a hoop about being locked up in the same building with a bunch of hairy apes. I'd buy a dang thing.
5: Oh, come now, Skip. This may have been what you say at some time in its history. Perhaps back in the ancient days of the Khmer regime, they did actually worship the gorilla here. Though I doubt it. The gorilla is an African ape, and we are a long, long way from Africa.
8: I don't care nothing about them ancient Khmers. I'm talking about here and now. That guard told me that his gang brings in a big he-gorilla for the priests here at this temple twice a year. Why, he says they must have a whole flock of them penned up here someplace.
5: I think your talkative friend, the guard, has been ribbing you. He's probably anxious to give you your money's worth.
8: Well, anyway, somebody paid his boss a good big price to kidnap our party and drag us in here. You believe that, don't you?
5: Yes, that's possible. But transporting gorillas here, that's a little hard to believe.
8: Well, he said they were shipped by a boat from the east coast of Africa to Rangoon, and then they was picked up there by the caravan.
7: Did he say who owned the caravan?
8: Yeah, some Indian prince. I can't remember his name.
5: But getting back to this gorilla business, after all, this is a snake-worshipping country. It isn't natural that a religion would spring up about an imported animal.
8: You ain't calling me a liar. I'm only repeating what I was told.
5: I think I look around our dungeon.
6: That's a good idea, Lebrun. Don't wander off too far. So we're in the hands of the real enemy now. Suppose that means we've been turned over to the native priests who are so intent on stirring up a revolt with their seven-headed emerald cobra.
7: Well, I'd give a good deal to know what's become of our guide, Taquan. He seemed a pretty decent fellow.
8: Hey, I've been around long enough to know you can't trust an Oriental.
7: Well, that's a broad statement, Skip. The code of honor among the Orientals is decidedly strict.
8: Well, in my dealings with them...
7: Which has been with the criminal element.
8: Yeah, that's a fact.
7: And you're trying to measure the whole Oriental world by the handful of criminal Orientals you ran against in San Francisco.
6: You're right, Perry. Yet I don't trust this Taquan fellow of yours. I bet the San Francisco Mint that Taquan isn't very far from us right at this minute.
7: You mean you think Taquan has something to do with our being kidnapped?
6: Exactly. Undoubtedly, this is the work of your precious Taquan. and probably my ex-prisoner, Fen Lo.
8: Hey, I think you hit it right on the button, Captain.
7: But why in the world would they do that?
6: Well, we're probably interfering with their plans. It's easier for them to hold us captives in this out-of-the-way prison until their activities are well underway than would be for them to keep an eye on us if it were free.
8: Well, I hope your French government that put us on this job will hurry up and get us out of this.
6: Why should they try to rescue us? They don't know we've been kidnapped. We were supposed to go to Angkor, just as we did, and drop from sight into the jungles. For all the French government knows, we're carrying out our original plan.
8: Oh, that's great. Nobody knows and nobody cares what's happened to us.
7: What I'd like to know is what's become of Dr. Carter. He seems to have vanished off the face of the earth.
6: Probably holed up in some ancient ruins, the same as we are.
7: But Captain Friday, what about the node? Remember, he left Saigon of his own free will.
6: Maybe he did, and maybe he didn't.
7: You think the note was faked?
6: Could have been.
7: Well, then you really think Dr. Carter is a prisoner, too?
6: I do. Skip, you'll go over these quarters carefully?
8: Yes, sir. Top to bottom, inside and out.
6: Any possibility of escape?
8: Not a chance.
6: If you could bribe the guard to talk, couldn't we bribe him to let us tie him up and escape?
8: Well, I suggested it to him.
6: Well?
8: He shut up like a clam. I even waved a couple of $100 in front of his eyes. He turned his back and walked away, and I couldn't get another word out of him. Oh, what'd you find, Professor?
5: Oh, wonderful architects, these ancient Khmers. No modern builder would ever think of burying bronze bars in stone to make a door. It's a lost art. Oh, beautiful work.
8: Yeah, that's the first time I ever been on the wrong side of prison bars.
5: Well, live and learn.
7: Why? Where's Perry?
6: He was lying there on the rice a minute ago.
8: Well, I'll be a son of a gun.
5: The light's bad, and perhaps he's moving about. Perry!
6: That's queer.
8: A man can't disappear right before your eyes.
6: Let's take a look around the room. You go that way, I'll go to the left.
5: Light is so vague with these reed torches.
8: If he'd gotten up, one of us would have seen him. Hey, this thing gives me the willies.
6: Let's keep the conversation going. One person can vanish, so can another.
5: Righto. You two follow along the walls. I'll go through the center of the room.
6: Good. We'll all head toward the door.
8: Well, if I start vanishing, you're all going to hear about it.
6: The torches in the wall give off more smoke than light.
5: When we get to the door, if we don't find anything, we'd better speak to the guard.
6: He probably already knows what's happened.
8: Oh, talk about your Oriental magic.
5: Here we are.
6: Well, I drew a blank.
8: Yeah, same here. Not a sign.
5: The guard is gone. There isn't a soul outside the bars.
8: Well, what do you know about that?
6: Try the door.
8: Hey, look. Look here. The door's open.
5: Open? Something queer here.
8: Shall I take a snoop around outside?
6: Go ahead. Quietly now. Maybe you talked the guard into giving us our freedom after all.
8: Not that bird.
5: Perhaps Perry discovered the door was open and went outside.
6: No, that's impossible. Couldn't have stood up and walked out without our seeing him.
8: Did you ever see such a deserted place? It's like a grave.
5: Listen. Doesn't seem
4: to
5: be a soul.
4: Come back!
6: That's Patricia. Come on.

0: What terror of the ancient temple has descended upon Patricia and Celia? Was there something, after all, to the story of the Negro Guard? 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
5: Once upon a time there was an engineer.
6: Choo-choo Charlie was his name, we hear.
5: He had an engine and he sure had fun. He used good and plenty candy to make his train run.
7: Charlie says, well, my good and plenty. Charlie says, really rings the bell. Charlie says, love my good and plenty. 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
1: Calling all cars, attention all cars, broadcast 236. Cooperate with narcotic squad in making arrests. That is all. Gordon.

0: Occasionally a case breaks on which it is necessary for an officer to work without the knowledge of the members of his own department. He even has to leave the matter of making arrests to other persons in order that he may be left free to work out more intricate details of the case. This is a story of how operatives of the narcotic squad, working completely in the dark, uncovered the source of supply of dope that had been eluding police for months. The control of the drug traffic is one of the most dangerous of law enforcement jobs. However, we shall not try to paint heroes, but shall simply tell a true story from authenticated police records. The case of the Greasy Trail. In one of the residential sections of the city, two members of the police narcotic squad stand watching a house. Impatiently, they wait for a woman to leave the doorway across the street.
1: What's going on in there, Eddie? She's been gone over an hour.
2: Be patient, Pat. Patience is a virtue.
1: I wish you'd explain that to my corns. But if what you say about that guy is on the level, we ought to be in...
2: Quit worrying. Madge will take care of herself.
1: I know that. But suppose he tries
2: He won't. He's not a fool.
1: I was only thinking...
2: There she comes. You can stop thinking now.
1: She seems to be all right.
2: Of course she's all right. Come on, let's go. She'll drive around the block and pick us up on Las Palmas Street, if the coast is clear.
1: All right. Say, Eddie, I've been thinking.
2: What, again?
1: No, it's the same thing. But I didn't get a chance to finish it. Suppose this doctor so-and-so does what you expect him to do. What does that make us, or him?
2: It makes us conscious we're on the right trail. And it eventually may make him occupy a little stone room with only one window instead of that palatial house. All right, here we are. Here's Las Palmas. We'll turn this corner.
1: There's nobody in sight.
2: Not as far as we can see, at any rate, and we'll hope for the best. You know, the boys connected with this business have very nervous fingers. They shoot first and talk afterwards.
1: Well, maybe we better just skip it. I'm enjoying a pretty good constitution, and I'd like to go on enjoying it a little while longer.
2: Here comes Madge.
1: We'll talk the matter over. I still have a very fine regard for my constitution. I think sort of will of it.
3: Taxi, Captain.
2: Oh, yes. Don't mind if I do. May I bring my friend?
3: By all means. Three can ride as cheaply as two.
1: Well, no. This is an honor I never expected.
2: Get in and express your appreciation by a big chunk of silence. And close the door. Well, how's the neurosis?
3: Oh, it's just dandy. But that isn't the half of it. If I could remember all the big medical words, you'd be surprised to discover the sort of person I am.
2: Spots before the eyes, I suppose, and a ringing noise in the head, huh?
1: Well, I had an uncle in Ireland that used to see spots in front of his eyes. And I remember my mother telling
2: him... Never mind the symptoms, Pat. Go ahead, Madge. What did he recommend?
3: Well, he gave me a prescription and a few pills. And he brought me a glass of water and told me to take one of the pills there.
2: You didn't, did you?
3: No, boy. I switched it in a hurry. Oh, here's the prescription.
1: What is it?
3: Oh, something to calm my, or rather, Miss Blackwell's neurosis if she can't sleep at night.
2: This prescription would calm most anything. Well, Dr. Bruce, you finally made a mistake.
4: Gentlemen, a condition exists in this city that should not be tolerated under any civilization. A nauseous serpent of inconceivable destruction has wormed its way into our homes, our high schools, our universities. And, gentlemen, with your help, I am going to stamp it out. My duty to the community demands that I exercise constant vigilance in the control of the world's most ferocious evil. And that evil, my friends, is the traffic in dope. Poison. We've handled it with kid gloves. We've been afraid to face it because it isn't nice, because we don't like to think it's real. But it is, and you can depend upon me as president of this league to do my duty. Yes, and more than my duty, to smash these vicious criminals who contribute to the cause of human demoralization. I thank you.
2: Britton, that was a great speech. You're a man after my own heart.
4: Thank you, Captain Chitwood. I feel the time has come when everyone must take up arms against such villainy.
2: You're absolutely right. And speaking from my official capacity, I want you to know you can depend upon every cooperation from the police department.
4: Thank you.
0: Tommy, lock the door.
5: Okay, Squint. Afraid somebody's coming in, Squint?
6: Not especially. I just want to be sure the wrong guy don't get out.
5: What's your idea of a wrong guy?
6: Well, anybody that might like to do a little business with the cops, for example.
5: Oh, I see. Somebody been double-crossing you, Squint?
6: Yeah. Somebody's been trying to double-cross me.
5: Who was it? Do you know?
6: I don't know who is, but the guy looks an awful lot like you.
5: Like me? That's bad, ain't it?
6: Yeah, it's too bad. Well, are you ready?
5: Ready? Sure.
6: Okay. Somebody tipped the cops we was going to move some stuff tonight. They got the tip yesterday at 2:00, and at that time there was only three guys that knew about it. Buddy, myself, and you.
5: And you think that I'm the guy?
6: I don't have to think. I got the tip right back again. Buddy hadn't been out of my sight, and the guy that tipped me to the tip-off described you. Now what do you think?
5: Well, I think there's only one thing to do with it.
6: Yeah, and that's how we handle coppers. The faster they tip, the faster they get tipped.
2: All right, now pay attention, you two.
3: Okay.
2: A single misstep is liable to be very hard on you. Dr. Bruce must have some way of turning his patients over to a regular dope peddler when he thinks they're ready. And that's the first step.
1: Say, Eddie, what I can't understand is how do you know all this about that doctor guy? Maybe he's on the level.
2: All rats. Madge is as perfect a specimen of physical health as anyone has ever seen.
3: See here, Captain, I object to being called a specimen.
2: All right, an example.
3: An example is better.
2: Why, a first-year medical student would have pronounced you perfect. Besides that, only a short time ago, a prominent man in the city brought charges against Bruce, claiming the doctor had given his wife dope.
3: What did they do about it?
2: Dr. Bruce swore it was a frame-up, that he only prescribed what he considered necessary. And then the case was suddenly and mysteriously dropped.
3: Then you think you'll find some way of sending me to an ordinary dope peddler after a while. And that'll be our man, eh?
2: Oh, no. That'll be the man we'll leave strictly alone until he leads us to the top of the ladder, to the brains behind this dope ring who, for all we know, may be none other than Dr. Bruce himself.
1: Well, the more I think of this, Eddie, the more I think it'd be a good idea to just skip it.
2: Yeah, that's just the trouble. Too many people are doing that already. Now, Madge, I don't suppose he has the faintest suspicion you're not Beth Blackwell?
3: No, I'm sure he hasn't. He's questioned me about my family, that is, Beth's family, but I know more about her relatives than she does, so he's quite satisfied.
2: That's good. Of course, it would be fatal to our plans if he discovered who you really are.
3: I don't suppose it would do little Madge any good.
1: No, miss. It might be hard on the Constitution.
7: You're coming along splendidly, Miss Blackwell. I see a definite capillary reaction. A few more weeks, and I think we can consider you well on the road to recovery.
3: Thank you, Dr. Bruce. I can't tell you how grateful I am.
7: I'll give you another prescription. Take it the same as before.
3: Oh, I was hoping you would. That medicine has meant so much to me. All kinds of news, Eddie. I've discovered where and how to get the dope.
2: Good. Where?
3: At a nightclub called the 810.
2: How'd you find out?
3: Two patients in Bruce's office were talking. They spoke in whispers, but loud enough for me to hear.
2: Mm-hmm. Men or women?
3: Women. They get it from a perfume vendor in the ladies' dressing room.
2: Fine. Looks like our next stop is the 810 nightclub. Come on, it's out at 10,500 Escamonda.
6: Your change, sir.
2: Hmm? Oh, thank you, thank you. There you are.
6: Thank you.
2: Enjoy the dinner?
3: Yes, but let's get out of here.
2: Where did we park? You remember, Madge?
3: Yes, right around the corner.
2: Oh, that's right, we did. Well?
3: Well, Captain, here's the stuff. Do you want it now, or will you wait until you get home?
2: Keep it for a souvenir. Hold it until we get in the car.
3: Whoever thought up that appliance used a certain amount of misguided intelligence. It's just what the doctor ordered without the formality of a doctor's prescription.
2: Mm-hmm. How's it operate?
3: Well, the perfume dispenser is on the wall, which I would say is between the dressing room and the kitchen. A sign is pasted on it which reads out of order.
2: An ironical comparison there.
3: Yes, but all you have to do is drop a $5 bill down a little slot on top of the machine, then put a dime in the regular coin slot, and lo and behold, the out-of-order machine works.
2: Uh-huh, and I imagine they can see you, but of course you can't see who's operating the machine.
3: That's it, exactly.
2: Here's the car. Yeah, may I have the pleasure of driving you home, Miss Weber?
3: You may have the pleasure of driving me, but if there's going to be any excitement, you're certainly not going to drive me home.
2: There'll be no more excitement tonight. I don't think it'd do us any good to go back there and locate the passage to the wall behind that machine. We wouldn't find anybody and would only get ourselves shot if they saw us.
3: Of course, the real truth of the matter is that the heroin is not in the machine. The man who gets the five pushes out the dope after you put the dime in and turn the handle.
2: And what's the dime for?
3: I don't know. Overhead, probably.
2: Smart idea, but unfortunately, crooks have no monopoly on ideas. In about 24 hours, the dope seller will be uncovered to us as completely as though he wore a sign which read, "I'm the man who sells the dope." And from then on, we should get some action.
1: And the lad says to me, "Uncle, Uncle, will you have another pick-me-up?" And me uncle says, "Thank you, I don't care if I do." And the lad said to me, "Uncle..."
2: Oh,
1: again,
2: Pat, did that go on and on and on?
1: No, there was only six pick-me-ups.
2: Oh, wait a minute, hold a minute. There comes another car.
1: Let me look through them glasses for a while.
2: Would you know what you were looking for if you didn't?
1: Sure. I'd be looking for the lad that sells the dope at that joint across the street.
2: Would you know him if you saw him?
1: No.
2: Better let me keep the glasses in.
1: Okay. So me uncle was feeling a little dizzy by this time, and he went out and got into his buggy and started to drive home.
2: Wait a minute. There's a V8 parking across the street, and it looks to me like... Yeah. Pat, we've got him. It's our friend the dope seller.
1: How in blazes can you tell?
2: Never mind. That's our man, all right. Come on. Have you got that can of oil?
1: Sure, I got it.
2: Okay, here we go.
1: Well, how about me poor uncle?
2: Tell me on the way what happened to him.
1: Well, the constable says to him, "What's your name?" And me uncle says, "Well," says me uncle, "if me name's Michael Gilhooly, I've lost a darn good horse. And if it ain't, I found a pretty buggy."
2: This is the car, Pat. You get a good break, too. Another car is parked right behind it. That'll give me a chance to work.
1: Make it snappy, Eddie. Suppose that lad forgot something and comes out again.
2: Won't take me a second. You stand right here and warn me if you see anyone coming. I'm going to tie this can of oil in here, put a cork in the hole in the can, tie a string to the cork, and there we are.
1: Right. Go ahead. There's a pretty spot in Ireland. Oh, that's too high. There's a pretty spot in... Oh, hurry up, Eddie, before they run out of spots. There's a pretty...
2: Here we are. That's done. Now, there's nothing to do but go back across the street and wait until Mr. Dope Seller goes home.

0: Holy mackerel, Eddie. Why do we have to follow that car on foot?
1: Well, it's much safer, Pat. Suppose we followed in our car and suddenly we came upon the car we were following. Might make him suspicious, and that's the last thing in the world we want to do.
0: He turned this corner, sir. There goes the trail of oil.
1: See, you talk about leaving a trail. Boy, that's what I call fun. I only hope he gets where he's going before that oil gives out.
0: Oh, that's tough stuff. The way you tied that can in between the frame, it shouldn't give out until long after my feet do. Oh, for the love of Mike Chitwood, this guy must live in China. You've got some good ideas, you have, but my feet don't think so.
1: Ah, cheer up, Pat. To me, like a great neighborhood for a dope smuggler's hangout.
0: It sure looks like something. Ramshackle buildings, dark alleys, deserted factories.
1: Hey, wait a minute. The oil's getting very faint. Uh-huh. What is it? He turned in this driveway. Don't look. Keep going straight ahead.
0: That's nothing but a driveway between two empty buildings.
1: My guess is that somewhere in those empty buildings, we'll find some pretty fair living quarters. And probably a fortune in dope.
0: Are we going in now?
1: No. Too near daylight. Anyhow, we need some of the boys for this job.
0: And a couple of machine guns, if you was to ask me.
1: Nothing of the kind. We're looking for some more important men than we'll find in there. So we'll use brains instead of bullets. Tomorrow night, we'll come back and put a dictaphone in that empty building. Or get shot.
0: Well, personally, I'm in favor of the dictaphone. A hot foot bath and a box of corn plasters.
2: Good evening, Miss Blackwell.
3: Oh, good evening. Is Dr. Bruce here?
2: No, not right now. But he said to tell you he wanted to see you.
3: He wanted to see me?
2: Yes. And if you came while he was out, to ask you to wait. Just have a chair.
3: Thank you.
2: A magazine?
3: No, thanks. I'll just wait.
2: Would you excuse me? I have to sterilize some instruments.
3: Of course. So, the doctor is anxious to see me, eh? Oh, Dr. Bruce.
4: Miss Blackwell, how do you do? Not leaving, were you?
3: Oh, just for a few minutes. The nurse wasn't sure how soon you'd be back.
4: It seems I've arrived just in time. Be seated a minute. I'll be right with you. I have to make a phone call.
3: Of course, Doctor.
4: I'll be only a moment.
5: Meantime, Chitwood and his assistant are listening on a dictaphone planted in the empty building.
1: 227 Sherman. Did you get that, Pat?
0: Yes, sir. I got it down here, sir.
6: Now, listen. Is them cellophane capsules ready?
7: Yeah.
6: Well, from now on, the boys keep a smaller supply on hand, see? And when you deliver the capsules, explain how to use them. They'll fit in the partitions of a regular ice tray. They're waterproof, so all they do is pour water on top of them and freeze them.
7: Swell gag, Squint. Did you think of that yourself?
6: Of course. Hello. Yeah? Yeah, go ahead, Dr. Bruce.
1: Bruce.
6: He is, huh? In your office? Is that the dame that told you she was Bette Blackwell?
0: That's Madge he's talking about.
6: Well, I'll be right over. Don't let her get away.
0: Holy mackerel, she's in that doctor's office.
1: No talk, Pat. Action. Gather up those notes and let's go. We've got to get to the doctor's place ahead of that mob. Come on. And if the doc heard that, he'll think it's Squint. Come on. I'll ring the bell. If they don't answer in about 2 seconds, we'll kick down the door.
0: I hope everything's all right.
1: Yeah, of course everything's all right. They're expecting Squint, aren't they? Quick, someone's coming.
2: Good evening.
1: Nice work, Pat. Don't let go over for a minute.
0: I won't, you know.
1: Get him up, Dr. Bruce. Hurry up.
4: What?
1: Shut up and not a word out of you. Get out of here, you.
2: Oh, please don't.
1: Get out of here, I said, and hurry.
2: Yes, sir.
1: Okay, Bruce. Into that next room.
4: Now, what's the
1: meaning? No talk. I said move.
4: Oh, all right.
1: Looking straight ahead. Put your hands behind you. That's it. You'll pardon the handcuffs, Doctor. Now, just to make sure you stay put. If you want to move, you'll have to drag this cabinet with you. And if you make a sound, I'll come back here and shoot you. Police department?
3: The nurse is tied up, Captain. Pat's parking her upstairs. How are you doing?
1: Well, if I can never get the police department on this phone.
3: Maybe they don't stay up this late at night.
1: Wait a minute. Hello. Police department. This is Dr. Bruce's residence. Lately, I've been annoyed by a gangster named Squint. Yes. He's been trying to get money from me. That's right. Well, he just phoned me. He was on his way up here. Yes. Will you send me some protection? Please, in a hurry. I'm afraid he's going to kill me.
3: Nice work, Captain. But why didn't you tell them who you were?
1: I'm supposed to be out of town. Somebody might be listening anyway. All right, we'll take the back way out to avoid any chance of running into Squint or the police. Come on, let's get out of here.
8: Bruce, where are you? Hey, Bruce, what's it all about?
9: There you are.
8: Yes, here I am.
9: And where's the dame you was telling me about?
8: She's gone.
9: Gone? What do you mean?
8: Squint, you've got to believe me. She was sitting here with me when a man entered wearing a mask. I couldn't see his face. He forced me to my laboratory here, handcuffed me to the cabinet.
9: So you ain't been sniffing that stuff yourself, have you?
8: It's the truth. Just before you came in, both of them ran out.
9: Wait a minute, Bruce. You're drunk or something. I might go for the first part of your story, but that running out stuff, I don't believe that.
10: Get him up, Trent. Huh? I got you covered plenty.
9: Oh, yeah? A lot of good it'll do you.
10: Are you Dr. Bruce?
8: Yes, why?
10: You're the man that phoned police headquarters that a gangster named Squint was bothering you? Well, he won't bother you anymore for a while.
9: You dirty double-crossing rat. So that's how it is it?
10: Pipe down, Squint.
9: You don't mean nothing to me. Cop will be out in a half hour. What's you, Dr. Bruce?
10: Come on. Save your breath. You'll need it.

0: You know, Madge, Eddie just about gave me heart failure by not telling me that he knew you was going to that Bruce guy's house.
1: That's just an oversight, I assure you.
2: You were 8 seconds late, Eddie. You told me if you weren't there in 13 minutes, I was to go. And you arrived in 13 minutes and 8 seconds.
0: You took an awful chance, Eddie. Supposing that doctor had called some other gang.
2: Well, in that case, poor Dr. Bruce would have been compelled to let me out, or I would have obeyed Eddie's order and shot one of his ears off.
0: Oh, which ear?
1: The one in the middle. Well, about now, if our plan worked out all right, Dr. Bruce and Squint are on their way to jail.
2: What's on the program now, Eddie?
1: We're going back to their headquarters, where I have a little job to do. Then you've got to get on the DA's trail and stick right to him until we find out who gets Squint out. The man that does that will be worth our time and attention.
2: It will probably be some crooked lawyer who'll never let anybody know the man behind it.
1: In that case, I have another plan. The general roundup will come sometime tomorrow.
2: Then the next stop is the warehouse.
1: That's right. The next stop is the warehouse. See if there's any sign of life in there.
0: Okay.
2: I never heard one of those things operate.
1: Listen a minute. No, nobody home, I guess. Well, might as well be now as any time. The gang that went with Squint is liable to be back any minute. Pat, you cover the front of the building. Madge, watch the rear.
2: Yes.
1: I'm going in to see if Squint left his payoff money there. That's going to be the trap, the money.
2: Do you think it's safe to go alone, Eddie?
1: Much safer than leaving part of this building uncovered.
0: Well, let's go and get it over with.
1: This way. Come on.
2: Did you make it?
1: Yeah, come on, Pat.
0: I'm coming.
1: The trap is set. If the mouse tries to take a bite of it, he'll wake up with an awful pain in the neck.
3: Chitwood, I've called to congratulate you and congratulate the police department upon the successful roundup of that gang of dope peddlers.
1: Well, thank you, Mr. Britton. That speech you made at the banquet certainly was an inspiration to me.
3: I'm very happy. The other members of the league join me in extending our best wishes. Have you sufficient evidence to successfully prosecute these men?
1: Yes. Plenty of evidence, Mr. Britton.
3: That's very good. Very good indeed. I've heard it said it was very difficult to prove anything against that type of criminal.
1: It has been at times. Principally because some person of position has been accepting money from them for protection.
3: That is what I would call positively outrageous. How did you find out so much about them, Chitwood? How were you able to make such a complete roundup?
1: It started when we discovered dope was being sold at the 810 nightclub. Although no one saw the man who sold it, one of my detectives made a payment with a $5 bill, which had been treated with a violent irritant.
3: Violent irritant?
1: Yes, a bacteria, in other words. The dope seller showed up the following night with a bandaged hand. By following him, my agent learned a sum of money was to be paid to the man who was giving them protection.
3: Beautiful work, Chitwood.
1: My agent then put a package of the chemically treated money in place of the money Squint had prepared for the payment.
3: Yes?
1: By now, the man who received that money has a slight irritation on his hands. Within 24 hours, it will be absorbed by the bloodstream. In 7 days, unless he can discover the proper method of counteracting it, it will mean death.
3: Death?
1: Yes, Mr. Britton. Death.
3: Death. In days.
1: In 7 days. Oh, I see you're scratching your hands now, Mr. Britton. If your hands itch now, think what it'll be when the poison goes through your entire system.
3: You're kidding.
1: Oh, you think so? Take a look at your hands, Britton.
3: You can't get away with this. It's murder.
1: What was that Squint pulled on one of our men?
3: I didn't have anything to do with that killing.
1: That's your story. But we think we can prove you did. Anyway, that's the charge. Let's see you spring yourself out of that.

0: Britton was deceived by Chitwood's bluff. The fear of death unnerved him. It was impossible to prove Britton's connection with the murder of the undercover operator, but he was tried and sentenced for his part in the dope-selling racket, as were the doctor and the other men involved. All are now learning to their sorrow that crime does not pay.
1: Calling all cars, attention all cars, cancellation on broadcast 236. 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That is all. Gordon.

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0: In the barrio, death is no stranger. It calls often. But this time it danced a variation. It chose to perform in a storefront, in a place of worship. There are many such in the barrio. The rented store, the rented wooden chairs, the bare platform draped in black banners, lighted with candles of many colors. And this is the altar. Here women in black mantillas kneel with their men in supplication. And the music of their prayer, primitive. But now it's a lament for the man lying dead in their midst. They kneel in a circle about him, and the light of the candles caresses his face. A man leans against the wall, watching them. It's a man you know, Johnny Parada, detective on the barrio beat. He sees you, walks over to you, speaks gently, quietly.
1: This is a new kind for you, isn't it, Danny?
0: Yeah.
1: Yeah. This is how it goes here in the barrio. You grub, you pray, you die.
0: The dead man, know him?
1: No, I do. Before that, he was just another face you said Buenos Dias to. Now there's a knife in his back that makes me know him better.
0: Who was he?
1: Emilio Ramirez, a kid, lived in a tenement on 99th. Well, here's the address. I found it in his wallet.
0: Yeah. How?
1: These people tell me they were having their evening prayer, like Vespers. Emilio staggered in from the street, cried out for his mother, and died.
0: Any ideas?
1: A few, maybe. Some leads, maybe.
0: You'll work this with me, huh, Johnny?
1: Sure, but maybe it'd be better if I took it alone for a while. They know me up here, Danny. I grew up in this. Maybe if you...
0: Yeah, it's okay. You go ahead.
1: Thanks. I'll keep in touch. If I get anything, I'll get you right away.
0: Good. These people...
1: You'll have a hard time getting anything out of them, Danny. Who kills, who murders, it's a secret they keep to themselves for their own. They have to keep on good terms with death. Yeah. So long, Danny.
0: After Johnny Parada left, there was nothing to do but wait. Wait and watch the small island of light in the room define itself against the darkness bleeding in from the streets. Then the siren and the men from police headquarters, whose job it was to measure time and method of death. And later, the two men with a basket. They were skilled workers. They didn't need me. The tenements on 99th Street were special only by the special arrangements of garbage cans at the curb. But the dogs that sniffed at them had the universal quality of hunger, red-eyed and ribbed. They moved slowly. The people sitting on the steps gave this moment of their lives to complete the pattern of quiet despair. They watched their kids wink at each other and slink into alleys. One of the watchers at number 8812 could speak English.
2: Senor?
0: My name's Danny Clover.
2: Si?
0: From the police.
2: I'm Contuarius from this place here. And so?
0: Well, there's some questions, Mr. Contuarius.
2: Questions? Por favor, what questions?
0: A boy that lived at this address, Emilio Ramirez.
2: Emilio?
0: Dead. He died a little while ago. Did you...
2: Si, senor, I heard what you said. Emilio is dead.
0: I want you to tell me what you can about him.
2: Muerte. Muerte.
3: Okay.
2: Emilio. Emilio Ramirez, muerte.
3: Ah, yes.
2: Muerte.
0: It's important that you tell me what you can.
2: Oh, Emilio is of all of us. From Puerto Rico on a plane to here is what of Emilio?
0: I'll need to know more than that.
2: What more? What is there more?
0: How long have you known him?
2: A year. That long, I think. He lived with the six of us others in the two rooms. Hidalgo, Pablo, Quesada, Bianco, Flores, and myself.
0: What else?
2: Sometimes we eat together. Sometimes we talk together. Sometimes we drink together.
0: The others who lived with you, would they know more?
2: No, senor. I doubt. What can we know of each other? To eat and drink, as I say. More time than that, we must spend looking for what we came here to look for.
0: You said Emilio came here by plane.
2: Si. Like all of us. For $40. That was arranged by the travel bureau. By Senor Clark. You know, senor?
0: Know what?
2: In the barrio, Senor Clark arranges everything. Ay, Senor Clark.
4: Martinez? Si. I don't think so, but you will soon enough. It's a job, busboy, dishwasher, whatever they tell you to do. Take this slip of paper. Don't lose it. I've written my name on it. That's all you'll need.
2: Si, senor. Comprendo.
4: Nothing else, Martinez?
2: Gracias, senor Clark. Muchas gracias.
4: Sometimes they forget. A little thing like a thank you. Now you're next.
0: I'm from the police.
4: Oh. Why do you police come to me so often?
0: Maybe because you arrange things. Remember?
4: Look around you. Look at them sitting there, silent, waiting for a job, for a letter from home, for something they can't even express. I'd be less than nothing if I didn't do what I could for them, wouldn't I, Mr.? Your name?
0: Clover.
4: Wouldn't I, Mr. Clover?
0: You do well. Travel bureau, job placement. What else?
4: Everything. They pay me to fly them up from Puerto Rico. That gives me a responsibility because they've made me rich. Why they come here?
0: What'd you do for a boy named Emilio Ramirez?
4: Ramirez Emilio. I'll have to look it up. There are so many.
0: Look it up.
4: Of course. Here we are. Seems I did a good deal.
0: Like what?
4: My agents arranged his passage in Puerto Rico. When he arrived, I found him a place to live. In 2 weeks, he came to be hungry. I arranged a place for him on the relief rolls. It's all down here on the file, Mr. Clover.
0: You didn't get him a job?
4: I'm afraid Emilio wasn't fitted for much. Not in our civilization. But I found a place for him.
0: Where?
4: The Casa of Lady Luck.
0: The gambling joint?
4: Well, you could call it that. A sense. It's a place where they make love potions, success pills, miraculous powders, things like that. They flourish here in the barrio. Nights like this. Gambling joint.
0: Where is it?
4: On 96, where the railroad tracks come out into the open. Ask anyone in the barrio. They'll direct you. Now, may I ask a question of you?
0: Go ahead.
4: Your interest in Emilio Ramirez. Why?
0: He's been murdered.
4: Oh? You'll understand why I show no grief, Mr. Clover.
0: No, but tell me anyway.
4: Isn't the parent the barrio? So often they don't know how to deal with things, so they murder. It's a child's way, isn't it, Mr. Clover?
0: You wouldn't know about Emilio's dying.
4: The girl. A bad death. A sudden passion to kill. He was knifed?
0: Yeah.
4: Typical, typical. And now, if you'll permit me, a glance at my calendar shows that at 9 o'clock I have an appointment at my barber. I must tell these people I'll have to wait or come back tomorrow. You'll permit me?
0: It was a few minutes after 9 when I reached out for the door into the Casa of Lady Luck. What stopped me was a sign that said, closed. Start off tomorrow with luck. Come back. Then to my desk at headquarters. I knew it was going to be tough. Puerto Ricans, citizens, but a strange people with a strange tongue, shy and afraid of authority. The silence their only defense against the disappointments of having paid $40 for a new life. Johnny Parada said it. The sudden death among them was something they wanted to own themselves. As a policeman, I was an intruder. Or as Sergeant Tartaglia broke it to me.
5: You're a stranger here, Danny.
0: I am?
5: Yeah, I know. I got the reports, but you could have called in. Can we go out for supper now?
0: What did the reports say?
5: Nothing.
0: The reports were blank sheets of paper.
5: Or just that the boy's name was Emilio Ramirez, that he died from a knife wound, that the weapon was a switch knife. You know, press a button, blade comes out.
0: Follow up?
5: Nothing, except that the boy has never been in trouble before, was on relief at one time or another, but seemed to be anxious to secure a position.
0: Anything else?
5: Yeah, Danny, the phone's ringing.
0: Oh, it really is. Danny Clover speaking.
6: Danny, Johnny Parada.
0: Well, what do you got, Johnny?
6: I'm not sure, but something maybe.
0: Like what?
6: I'm going to need some help. Can you get down here? 101st and Park Avenue.
0: Right away.
6: Make it right away, Danny. Maybe we can wrap this whole thing up.
0: No, thank you.
2: You're waiting for someone, senor?
0: Huh?
2: It's a nice evening to wait for someone. It's such an evening for the wine, for the muchacha.
0: It took time to piece it all together. The turn of the head from the man leering over my shoulder. The sudden, swift cry of terror and the body flung from the car. The darts of flame from the machine gun thrust out of the car's window at the huddled shape. I ran over to him, to Johnny Parada. The bullets had torn a frantic design in his body, left it lifeless. When I looked up, the people, the sounds had fled. It was only the emptiness, silence, and the street of the barrio. The street of the long darkness.

At twilight, the solitude that is Broadway's leans against an open door and abandons itself to the cooling fingers of the evening wind. And in that moment, in the scalpel light of dusk, Broadway stands revealed. The languid preening, the slow smoothing away of the day's wrinkles, the invitation, not whispered, not spoken. At headquarters, the image blurs because a slip of paper has been laid on your desk. And this is how violent death announces itself. In the barrio, it says, in Spanish Harlem, a man, night. And through the window, you can see Broadway smile.

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1: In the heat of July, Broadway is a shimmering mirage. It's the time of the big wish. The Catskills and Coney are the dreamlands at the cooler end of the thermometer. And Jones Beach and Rockaway stand just over the horizon and beckon. And you linger under the marquee of the theater that's 20 degrees cooler inside, or dawdle over the potato in your cold plate of borscht, and wonder what it was about the summer that you wished for in December. Everything sweats on Broadway. Even the newspaper turns moist in your hands. Murder in the barrio, two of them, Emilio Ramirez and a cop named Johnny Parada. There was another cop named Danny Clover who'd been nearby at both of them, me. The next morning, I went back to Spanish Harlem, and death still hung heavy.
2: Yes?
1: Leaned close to Maria Parada, whispered to her.
2: Oh, it's you, Danny. Please come in.
1: Thanks. Maria.
2: Oh, there's nothing, Danny, thank you. Nothing you can say or do. My husband's dead. Last night, I gave him my tears. A touch of them will last a lifetime. Please sit down.
1: I just want to know...
2: Please. There's only one thing to do now. Find out who murdered Johnny, who threw him in the street to die.
1: Did he tell you anything about yesterday? Where he was going, what he had to do?
2: Yesterday was a day like any other day. Kiss in the morning when he left, and the hours in between of waiting until Johnny...
1: I'll get it.
3: Where's Maria? Who are you?
2: It's all right, Vincent. Clover's my friend.
3: By what right, a friend?
1: Johnny was...
2: Mr. Clover's a policeman. Johnny's brother, Vincent.
1: Hello.
3: As a friend, we accept your condolences. As a policeman, you're not welcome here.
2: Vincent.
3: Simply to explain myself, Maria. Simply to give Mr. Clover and myself a basis for talking.
1: Don't you want to know who killed your brother?
3: That's not an intelligent question.
1: I got one thing to ask you, Vincent, as a policeman. What about Johnny? Did you see him yesterday? Talk to him?
3: Once, toward evening. He was in a hurry. On some foolish police business. The Casa of Lady Luck.
1: Oh?
3: Now, I ask one thing of you, since you come as a policeman. Get out. Leave us alone.
1: Maria detached herself from us, moved silently about the room, pulled down the shades, cut off the flow of dust-heavy sunlight. Then suddenly there was a black shawl on her head, the rosary beads in her hand. She knelt before an image of the Virgin Mary with the bleeding heart. Vincent moved quickly to her side, knelt too. There was silence. There was the click of the beads, and I left them. It had been closed the night before. Now a loudspeaker hung over its doorway, beating out the violent promise, the fury dream for sale to the people of the barrio. The Casa of Lady Luck, the guilt-splattered sign said. Love, success, power, all yours, it said. Consult Madame Lou Lama. Wallpaper hanging in strips on the walls of the Casa of Lady Luck was pinned back of photographs of lady movie stars. On the counter were bottles and vials and paper boxes labeled with their mysterious potency and the price for each. And reigning over all of it was Madame Lou Lama, blonde hair in curlers and smoking a cigar.
4: Go ahead, chum. Look around for yourself. I'm sure there'll be something even you ought to have.
1: I don't think so.
4: None of us is complete, chum. None of us has got every little thing that's going to make us happy, happy. So go ahead and look around. And this mess is a powder just for you.
1: I'm from the police.
4: Yeah? Well, you'll need something special. Hey, Tomas! Tomas!
5: Si? Sí.
4: Bring in a bottle of that stuff we got in this morning. We got ourselves a policeman.
1: Told you not to bother.
4: No bother, honey. Tomas likes doing little things for me. Don't you, Tomas?
5: Okay.
4: Thanks, Tomas. You're a good, good man. Here you are, chum. Now, with this little
1: you
4: party...
1: You have another boy working for you. Emilio Ramirez. Tell me about him.
5: De nada. Comprende?
4: Slow it, Tomas. I'll take care of it. Ask me about Emilio? Okay, I'm glad you did. He's dead. Outside of that, what do you have to know, chum?
6: Why he's dead? Who wanted him dead?
3: No sabe.
4: That's right, Tomas. We don't know, do we? All we know is Emilio was a good, good man like Tomas here who helped me. But Tomas don't get killed. We like it like that, not to get killed.
6: You were told to keep your mouth shut about Emilio?
4: Maybe. But don't ask us who, because no sabe, like it said. Many smart things are said in the barrio, chum.
6: Johnny Parada was here last night. Why?
4: Like you, questions, don't buy nothing. He kept us from closing for a while and blew away. Maybe he should have bought something, like a lice pill, huh? Ah, nuts, my cigar's out again. You got a light, chum? No? Give me a light, Tomas.

0: Hi, Danny. Hot, huh?
1: Yeah, hot, I tell you.
0: Well, then why don't you turn on the fan? Yeah, the cooling breezes to fan your feverish brow.
1: What do you got?
0: These, Danny. The paraphernalia from Johnny Parada's effects. Maybe you can break through the heat and glom onto something from them.
1: Let's see. Regular identification?
0: Uh-huh. Among other things.
1: This?
0: Yeah. Yeah, tantalized me, too. A list of 27 names. I counted all of them. Spanish sounding. Puerto Ricans, huh?
1: Yeah, probably. Here's one underlined. Name of Pedro Miro.
0: I already done it, Danny. Sent out a pickup for all of them.
1: You're getting better, Gino. And this?
0: Which I figure is nothing. A page from a desk calendar.
1: Yeah. And on the back, written, Emilio Ramirez arrived in New York from San Juan, May 26, 1949.
0: Oh, that's Johnny's handwriting. I checked that, too. I don't want to overwhelm you, Danny. I just want you to know I checked.
1: On the back of a page torn from a desk calendar. Whose?
0: That I haven't been able to detect. Just that there's a notation against 9 p.m. on the calendar. That there was a barber's appointment at that time. Now, all we have to do is know who got shaved at 9 p.m.
1: You know something, Gino?
0: Huh?
1: I know who got shaved at 9 p.m. Open up. Open up.
2: Wait, wait, close.
1: In the middle of the day?
2: Close.
1: Leave it like it is. Open. Where's Roy Clark?
2: Not yet. Close.
1: Roy Clark, you work for him?
2: Hmm?
1: Work?
2: Si, what?
1: Your boss, where? Is he here?
2: No, not here someplace.
1: Maybe he's here. We'll look, huh?
2: No, look, not for me.
1: We'll look anyway, huh?
2: Oh, please, it's bad to let you in.
1: All right, I'm from the police. What's your name?
2: Juan. Please, senor, I know nothing.
1: You can help me, Juan. Last night, were you here?
2: Si, last night.
1: You knew Johnny Parada?
2: Si, everybody know Johnny.
1: He was here last night talking to Clark.
2: No, Johnny not here.
1: Don't lie to the police, Juan. What happened between Clark and Johnny?
2: I swear, I swear, Johnny not here last night.
1: This page torn from the calendar, Juan. It's from the calendar Clark has on his desk, isn't it?
2: No, sadly, no, sadly.
1: Listen, Juan, you clean his desk every day. It's his, isn't it, Clark's?
2: Please, I do not know what happened between them.
1: Tell me about it. Tell me.
2: Johnny come late after you. I saw them from back room there. He and Senor Clark, they talk. Johnny writes something on page from calendar. There is anger between them. Johnny goes. That is all I know, police. That is all I know.
1: Back room, huh? What's in it?
2: You cannot go in there. You cannot.
1: Open it.
2: No.
1: Give me the key. Give it to me.
2: No.
1: The room had been torn apart like someone hated it. Torn it into little pieces. It had been done in a kind of mechanized fury. Legs ripped from tables and chairs. Wooden files ripped from walls. And on the floor, a litter of colored paper. I picked one of them up. A paper with numbers on it. And another. All of them. Lottery slips. And out of the crazy pattern was an answer. Clark ran the Barrio lottery from this room.
2: They came. They smashed everything. They beat Senor Clark till he bleeded. Then they took him away.
1: Who?
2: I will not tell you.
1: Where'd they take him?
2: They hate me. They make me swear by my mother. I will not tell.
1: What?
2: Oh, I tell you. To a basement. Empty house on corner 108th Street. You will not tell.

0: Pull your hands behind your neck, Mr. Glover.
1: Do it.
0: By authority, this knife at your back.
2: I made a big mistake, Benson. I didn't figure you killed your brother.
0: Walk through the door. One of our lookouts saw you approach. Open the door. Down those steps. What do you think of it, Mr. Clover?
2: What there was to think about was a tension, an emotion etched against the peeling whitewashed walls. Men of the barrio sitting on orange crates, leaning against the rotting timbers, their attitude filled with the terrible silence of men who could pass down death. And in the center of the circle they shaped, directly beneath a light bulb strung from the ceiling, a man who held all of terror in his pleading hands. His name was Roy Clark.
3: Help me! Help me! Help me!
0: You know what this is, Mr. Clover?
2: Yeah, a kangaroo court.
0: Precisely. Now you'll understand why I didn't want a placement to Bala Maria. We handle such matters in our own way.
2: There have been enough killings, Vincent.
0: Just one more.
2: We can hold you for murder.
0: I know.
3: You're a policeman. You have a gun. Get me out of here.
0: You make a move, Mr. Clover. This knife will find your heart.
2: You're crazy. You don't know what you're doing.
0: We know. We're putting a man on trial. Miro, come here. Take my knife, Miro. Hold it on Mr. Clover. If he moves...
3: You people, I've helped you. I'm your friend.
0: Weep, Senor Clark. Weep the tears you never shed for Emilio and for my brother.
3: Listen to me.
0: Weep, listen. We own our lives here in the barrio. Our jobs, our marriages, our pleasures. But it gives you no right to own our dying.
3: I think you're wrong. I was Johnny's friend, Emilio's,
2: Benson,
3: too.
2: Benson, it's wrong to do it like this.
0: If you make a move, Danny, Miro will kill you. Miro, you won a great deal of money in the lottery. See? And you never got it.
3: Let me explain how
2: silence.
3: It was.
0: Emilio was your runner, so you killed him, so no money would have to be paid out, so the winner of the lottery would never know from whom to collect.
3: No, it wasn't.
0: And Johnny Parada, my brother, you murdered him because he knew of this. Friends! Muerte. You have to die, Senor Clark.
3: No! Hey, I beg you,
0: get up.
3: Please.
0: Walk, Senor. Walk to the door and look at the outside. Look at freedom.
3: Walk! Walk!
2: Vincent!
0: Johnny's gun, Mr. Clover. You may take it.
2: Clark would have died anyhow. The law would have seen to it.
0: Perhaps. I took no chances. Now I'll go with you, Mr. Clover.

Twilight touches Broadway now. It's the hour of going home, the subway hour of the tired faces, the time of the blue plate special. But soon is the instant when a man will dart from a doorway, beckon over his shoulder to another. Then the mob will gather and scream its heart out at the night. It's Broadway. The gaudiest. The most violent. The lonesomest mile in the world. 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

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The program is written by Morton Fine and David Friedkin, and stars Larry Thor as Detective Danny Clover, with Charles Calvert as Tartaglia. Included in tonight's cast were Sarah Selby, Francis Cheney, Lou Merrill, Jack Crucian, Herb Butterfield, and Anthony Barrett. Bob Stevenson speaking. 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
5: It's 6:45 in the morning, about 15 minutes after the close of our last episode. As Terry and Della enter a small restaurant just across from the city women's prison. Get yourself a cup of coffee or something while I use the telephone, Della.
6: Okay, Chief. I'm going to look through this early morning edition, too.
5: There won't be anything in it.
6: If there is?
5: If there is, we'll shoot out to Bill Grant's fast without seeing me. However, I don't believe App would release that news. Whatever else Frederick Apps may be, I'm sure he's a man of his word.
6: Well, do you mind if I check this newspaper while you telephone, Counselor?
5: Oh, not a bit. I want you to.
6: Thanks. You want me to get a cup of coffee for you too, Terry?
5: No, thank you.
6: Sure?

0: Hello, Paul.
1: Can I help you? Fine. I'm glad to learn you're so alert. You're so wide awake, we can get right down to business. I'm across from the women's prison. That's right. I'm going in to see May Grant. I've just come from the district attorney's home. Met the assistant who's going to be in charge. Frederick Apt. Yes, you can whistle that again. We're going to charge May with first-degree murder. We're going to release all the news, including the fact that May is not Dory's real mother. Yes, I know, but he's that kind of a guy. Barry is with Bill. Fast asleep, I hope. No, I haven't told Bill she isn't his yet. I need to see May first. Well, the DA personally gave his word there would be no leak. Why should they want to annihilate Bill Grant? Now, I'll get out to Bill as fast as I can. Meanwhile, I have some work for you. Put a 24-hour watch on Kitty DiCarlo. Well, here's why I'm talking like this. Frederick Apt may be an opinionated fanatic, but he's nobody's fool. He wouldn't rush in before the grand jury unless he was pretty sure. Okay, Paul, get on it. Right, I'll get in touch with you after I've seen May and told Bill the truth about Dory. And some moments later, in a conference room of the Women's City Prison...
2: Bill.
1: Oh, me.
2: It's all right, May.
3: Your fingerprint at me.
2: It's all right, dear.
3: Oh, sorry.
2: Just fine.
3: And Bill?
2: Fine.
3: Bill, so wonderful. Mr. Bill, come up and I've told him Dory isn't his daughter, Mr. Mason.
1: Well, I haven't had a chance yet, May.
2: He's waiting for us now. We're going out to tell him as soon as we leave here.
3: I know, but...
1: We didn't have any choice, May. We took Dory home and then we went straight to the district attorney's house.
3: Oh. I'm sorry.
1: Well, so are we.
3: I wanted you to tell Dory she isn't his.
1: No, I'm going to.
3: I didn't want anyone else.
2: No one else will, May.
3: I should have told him a long time ago. I would right now if I could, but he was here.
2: And don't you worry about Bill. The first time he hears that Dory is not his daughter, he'll hear it from us.
1: And we're not going to hide anything from him, May. In fact, we're not going to hide anything again.
3: I certainly wouldn't. Wouldn't be here. Wouldn't have been fingerprinted. He could have been murdered if I hadn't
2: heard. Now that's water under the bridge.
3: This is so terrible, pretending Dory was mine when she wasn't. I hadn't taken that baby. What do you think would have happened to her? Do you think Kitty DiCarlo would have mothered her? I'll answer that. Dory'd be dead of neglect by now. Kitty DiCarlo hates children. The only reason she wants Dory is because...
1: That's Dory's inheritance. We know, May, we know.
3: Yes, of course you do.
1: So let's not rehash all that's happened.
2: We didn't expect to stay this long, May. We only came by on our way to see Bill.
3: Yes.
1: May, you could have some information that could help us.
3: Oh?
1: I think there's someone behind Kitty DiCarlo.
3: I don't understand.
1: You're pulling the strings, telling her what to do.
3: Oh?
1: Kitty was very certain of her actions all of a sudden, as if she'd been rehearsed.
3: Yes.
1: Now, such a person, I mean, whoever is behind Kitty, would need to be a powerful personality. One whom Kitty knows and either respects or fears. And somebody Kitty has known over a period of time.
3: I haven't known Kitty.
1: But what I'm getting at is this. This someone may reach all the way back in time to the period when you bought Dory.
3: Oh.
1: I didn't expect you to remember offhand, but rack your brain, will you, May?
3: I will.
1: Unless I misjudge Frederick Apt, which I don't think I do, we'll need everything we can get.
3: I'll do my best to remember, Mr. Benson. You'll give my love to Bill.
1: Yes.
3: And kiss Dory.
1: Yes.
3: And tell him I love him. And that I wanted to tell him about Dory also.
1: I will.
3: Ask him if he can find it in his heart to support that kind of thing. I love him very much, Mr. Mason.
2: Of course you do, May. And don't worry, darling. I'll make Bill understand. Not that I think that'll be so hard. You should have seen his face when Dory ran up to him.
3: I wish I had.
2: He loves her with all his heart, May, just as you do. Of course, it's going to be a shock to him that she isn't his, but... my boy loves her enough to get over that kind of shock.
3: I hope so. But, Judith, he doesn't understand.
1: Now, no thoughts of a plan, May.
3: I mean it.
1: We'll make everything come out all right. You better ring for the matron, Della.
2: Okay, Chief.
1: I think we'll go now, May. We'll try to remember. Hmm?
3: I will. Give my love to those two. Tell them in my whole heart.

0: It's 15 minutes later now, and Perry and Della are out of the women's prison and in their car and on their way to Bill Grant's. Meanwhile, on the sun porch of the Grant home...
1: 11, 12, 14...
2: Hey, how about 13, Doris?
1: Go on, Nick.
2: I got the ball for you. You know, 13 comes before 14.
1: Does it? You know an awful lot, don't you, Daddy?
2: Well, I know I love you. And I know that you should have stayed in bed and slept.
1: But I want to be with you. Mommy said for me to be with you.
2: All right, then, darling, you shall be with me. Hey, do you want me to count while you bounce your ball?
1: Have you time before breakfast?
2: Oh, sure, of course. You start bouncing. Oh, now who's that? Be right back, Billy.
1: All right.
2: Yes?
3: Mr. Grant? Mr. William Grant?
2: Yes?
3: I'm a reporter, Mr. Grant, a representative of the press.
2: Yes, I know what a reporter is, and I'm not giving out interviews.
3: Oh, but this is such a marvelous human interest story. I can do your side so much good if you cooperate.
2: My side?
3: Well, your wife's side. You love your wife, I assume, and the little girl?
2: Of course I love my wife and my little girl, but...
3: Your little girl? Oh, you mean there are two children?
2: Well, of course not. Dory's our only...
3: Oh, Dory? Oh, you mean no one has told you about Dory?
2: What?
3: You mean your wife hasn't told you about the child you call yours?
2: Now, look here, if you...
3: Now, it'll be in all the newspapers this afternoon, Mr. Grant. The district attorney is going to release the story this morning.
2: Look, if you're trying to tell me that my...
3: Well, now, Mrs. Grant isn't Dory's parent either.
2: What?
3: Well, Mrs. Grant says she got Dory when she was an itsy-bitsy baby.
2: Huh. Well, you're mad.
3: Well, that's what Mrs. Grant says. A woman named Kitty DiCarlo says Dory's hers and that your wife stole her. From a nursing home in Minnesota. But just think, for all these years you haven't known. For all these years you thought Dory was yours. Flesh of your flesh. And now, like a bolt from the blue, you learn she's not. Oh, what a story. Mr. Grant... Would you mind giving me your first reaction? Would you mind telling me how you...

0: Of course, Perry Mason had no way of knowing that Anna B. Hurley would pose as a reporter. And Perry has no way of knowing that Anna B. Hurley has already broken the news to Bill. But as Perry will find out, Anna's malicious maneuvering will have a profound effect on his plans. But more of that tomorrow.
1: Once upon a time there was an engineer.
2: Choo-choo Charlie was his name, we hear.
1: He had an engine and he sure had fun. He used good and plenty candy to make his train run.
3: Charlie says, love my good and plenty. Charlie says, really ring the bell. Charlie says, love my good and plenty. Don't know any other candy that I love so well.
4: 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Very nice, young Harold. 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

0: Look, Sam, look still. Oh, I put the bandage on the wrong eye. Or have I? They're both of them. Oh, I get so angry sometimes. You go dancing out of here like a schoolboy on the slightest provocation, and 1 hour later, just 1 hour, you come back with a broken head and a black eye and clothes torn all to pieces.
1: Face
0: like a wet
1: noodle
0: skin. Hey, Sam. How is it? Did you die? What did you say?
1: Then how do you expect me to dictate a report with a mouth full of gore?
0: Oh, that's what it was. I wondered what happened to the gore.
1: Sit down. You shut up.
0: Well, Sam, I didn't understand. I just meant it for your own good.
1: Your pencil, Effie. Oh, not the scissors.
0: Oh, I'm sorry, Sam. I'm sorry.
1: Super Thorman Aloysius, FX Clancy, 3rd Precinct Station.
0: Sam, the officer Clancy?
1: That's right.
0: That nice fat policeman that walked him down I-3?
1: Same, Effie, Michael Lane.
0: He brings me candy once in a while.
1: Down, Effie. From Samuel Spade, license number 137596, subject to 1 hour caper, Dear Clancy.
0: Yeah.
1: In case you were aware of it, and I think you were, Clancy, this afternoon in San Francisco was warm, quiet, and dull. I was sitting in my underwear in front of the open window of my office reading the news of the blizzard back east. I was not employed by the Chamber of Commerce to do this. My secretary had merely taken my suit downstairs to get it pressed. It began as the clock on the Church of Dismas Belief around the corner was hammering out the hour of 4. Yeah?
2: Mr. Spade, this is Hank Page. Page's printer right across the street. We printed some cards for you, remember?
1: Oh, yes, Hank. I was about to call you. My secretary is just making out the check.
2: Oh, forget that bill, Sam. I need your help.
1: Well, drop in tomorrow. I'll be glad to talk to you.
2: Tomorrow may be too late. I'd rather not be seen coming to your office. Hop up the saloon downstairs. Your building, say, in 5 minutes.
1: Well, if it's important, Hank.
2: Well, I don't know. I got something here. I want you to look at it. If it's what I think it is, it's important. I'm going to hang up now. See you in 5 minutes.
0: Where do you think you're going in that?
1: Same old hat, Abby. What's the matter with it?
0: Not referring to your hat, Sam.
1: Well, that's what you're looking at.
0: Well, I'm trying to avert my eyes, Sam. Here's your suit.
1: Oh, I forgot. Well, look out the window, Effie. I'll put it on. And a phone call. Maybe a job. I gotta meet a man.
0: Sam, you can't go out on a job now.
1: Why not?
0: Why do you think I got your suit pressed? The man's coming to take your picture.
1: What man?
0: From Babbling Detective Magazine.
1: Oh. Well, I'll try and make it for you.
0: Oh, Sam, I'm tired of making excuses to people. I set up this appointment for 5:30, and I want you back in plenty of time. I wish you wouldn't go. Oh, all right, go on. But if you aren't back in this office by 5 o'clock, that's 10, Sam. You can find someone else to make your excuse.
1: Okay. Shall we synchronize our rockets? I skipped the elevator and walked downstairs to save time. 4:11, last beer time, when I reached the entrance of the happy hour oyster and beverage bar. I turned and looked across the street. Hank Page was just stepping off the curb. He was jaywalking, but that didn't explain what happened. He saw it in plenty of time and jumped back out of the way. It saw him, too. The wheels cut sharply towards him, and the front bumper caught him just behind the knee.
3: Keep over there. Come on,
1: back on this sidewalk.
3: Come on, now. We'll take care of him.
1: Damn. Yeah, Hank.
3: Leave him be, Mr. Spade. Leave him be.
1: I've
3: got to get
1: it. Come on, get these people back. This man's hurt bad. Give him some air.
4: Better not try to talk, Hank.
3: Hey, wait a minute. What was that?
1: What's what, Clancy?
3: Well, he gave you something there. A gold cigarette case. I've seen him.
1: Oh, you must be mistaken, Clancy. Hank, can you talk anymore?
3: Gotta find out.
4: My wife.
1: Yeah, what about your wife?
4: I can't.
5: Okay, boys. Okay, take him away. Now, come on. Please, everybody, stand back.
6: Any of you people identify this man?
1: Yeah, I know.
6: You better come along.

0: Oh, hello, Sam.
1: Hello, Maxie. Hank Page.
0: Oh, yeah, just came in. Just a second. Maxie. Yeah. No, she better not look at him now. He's in no condition. Oh, sure. Sure, you can give her money if any effect. Yeah. Well, hey, it's Mrs. Page. She didn't lose any time. Like to meet her, Sam?
1: Yeah, Maxie, I would.
0: You know, Lumpy says she's going to look nice in black.
1: That's so. Spade?
2: Huh?
1: I knew your husband slightly. My name is Sam Spade.
2: Oh, yes. You're a detective. He said he was going to see you. Did he?
1: Not quite. You happen to know what he wanted to see me about?
2: Yes, he found something, a cigarette case. He couldn't tell me what it meant, but he seemed very worried about it. He told me that if anything happened to him, I should claim his belongings right away. See, here they are. His watch, his wallet, elk pin, school ring, cigar cutter, little cigarette case.
1: Oh, now, please, Mrs. Page. I've got the cigarette case here.
2: You've got it? How did you...
1: Oh, he gave it to me just after the accident. I expect he was trying to tell me to give it to you. Here, you take it.
2: Oh, no. It's initials. Some woman gave it to him. I don't want it. Just put it away. Out of my sight forever.
1: Okay. You can open your eyes now. It's back in my pocket.
2: Thank you.
1: Now, let's talk, Mrs. Page. What was on your husband's mind?
2: Well, I don't know. He wasn't very well. Heart trouble, nothing terribly serious, but get these little spells and he had to stay home from work. Sometimes a week or 10 days, but Mr. Soule, the foreman at the print shop, will look after things, you know. I even thought he was getting better.
1: Your husband have any fights lately?
2: No. He wouldn't deal with his heart.
1: He had a black eye.
2: Oh, that happened at home. He fell down.
1: Yeah. Well, I'll be in touch with you. Outside, the fog was rolling in. I stopped under a streetlight and spent an estimated 45 seconds trying to figure out what time it was for the calendar watch my secretary gave me for Christmas. The barometer was falling, it said. The temperature was 63, and I was facing northwest. I looked in a jewelry store to find out it was 4:23. My hour was nearly half gone, and the only clues I had were a cigarette case and a black eye. I took the case out of my pocket and opened it. There were cigarettes in it. I took one out and lit it. It was nasty. And I saw something green behind the cigarette. It looked better. It looked like money. When I examined it more closely, I wasn't so sure. The printing on it was Dutch, and the amount was 100 florins. The banks were closed, but it only cost me 2 nickels and a pay telephone to find out where to take it. It was a small but solid-looking establishment on Montgomery. The gold lettering on the plate glass window said Van Pelton Meisner, commercial agent, Amsterdam, New York, San Francisco, Macassar, and Curacao.
3: Come in here.
1: I want to see Mr. Meisner.
3: There is no Mr. Meisner. That's only Van Pelt, and I'm Hendrik Van Pelt. I'm so sorry.
1: Oh, don't feel like that. Maybe you can help me.
3: What can I do with you?
1: Well, somebody paid me off for a job in Dutch money. I want to know how much it's worth.
3: Oh, this better than Meisner I know. The value of money. Show me, please.
1: Maybe you'd like a cigarette, too. That's Dutch.
3: See, my brand, Sumatra Queen, thanks. Oh, good.
1: You like
3: good, Sumatra Queen. No, the money. 100 florins. High under the light, look. Serial number. Here is M. Quadrate clear is. Seal good color is. Paper excellent. You wish to exchange?
1: What's it worth?
3: Well, I look. Latest quotation is. Florin against the dollar.
4: Uh-huh.
3: $53.34. That was the exchange fee taken out. You like $10 notes?
1: I love them. You mean that money's real money?
3: Who knows better than I should, eh? My brother was engraver to the Royal Dutch Treasury. I myself in the manufactory was until the occupation coming was.
1: Pardon me. Would you mind saying that again, please?
3: In the manufactory from all kinds of money, including already currency from the Indies, East and West, Java, Tel Aviv, Borneo, and homeland, Netherlands. Mm-hmm. Also, 6 months in Bulilong, Bali, where I'm English learning.
1: Oh, you learned English?
3: Several foreign languages.
1: Oh, too. I see. Well, I'll take it in 10.
3: Go, sir. 10, 20, 30, 40, 50, 1, 2, 3, 9 cents and 20 cents.
1: Thank you.
3: Yes. Oh, eventually.
1: I spoke a little Dutch.
3: Yes, eventually you have lived in San Francisco for how long?
1: Oh, eventually quite some time.
3: Oh, I'm Hendrik Van Pelt. How are you?
1: How do you do?
3: Yes, I noticed on the cigarette case you have the same initial, H.P. who your name is, please?
1: Herman Polhaus.
3: Oh. In a pole house, you know, I like that cigarette case with the coincidence. You sell me your Dutch money. Maybe also sell me the cigarette case with the Dutch cigarette.
1: You like those cigarettes?
3: Oh, I love that Sumatra Queen.
1: You can have them for nothing.
3: No, no, such a pity to remove them from the beautiful case. They go together, cigarettes and the case. How much?
1: What would you say it's worth?
3: Well, that's good gold. $500? What do you pay?
1: Nothing. I take it out of a dead body.
3: Get out! Get out of the grave, Howard! Help! Police! Stop me!
1: Okay, okay, Mr. Van Pelt, I'm going.
3: Howard! Police! Help!
1: I ran, did not walk, to the only exit. A squad of bank cops blundered past me, followed by half a dozen city dicks and some Burnsmen who confused Van Pelt's burglar alarm with that of the bank next door. Nobody paid me any mind until I reached Turk Street. I was just crossing when I saw it the second time. It was the same car that had run down Hank Page. I strained my eyes against the headlights. I couldn't make out the man behind the wheel, but I got the license plate before it happened. I felt it before I heard it. It hit my chest like a sledgehammer. The last thing I heard was the footsteps of a heavy man pounding toward me. The clock on the Church of Business the Thief was chiming the half hour.

0: back to the one-hour caper. Tonight's adventure with Sam Spade. I'd started the caper with two clues, a cigarette case and a black eye and a dead man. When I woke up in the alley, I didn't have a cigarette case. Instead, I had two black eyes. One of them was on me. Strangely enough, I was alive. I reached inside my shirt to examine the bullet hole over my heart. There was nothing there but a bruise. I wondered what had been in that gold cigarette case besides gold and Dutch cigarettes. The slug had come at me hard enough to knock me down and out, but the case in my inside pocket had stopped it. I limped to the nearest phone booth and phoned Tuttle in the traffic division. The plates on the hit-and-run car were registered to one Hendrick Van Pelt.
1: Glad you're here. I was beginning to worry.
0: Where's Mr. Van Pelt?
1: That's just it. Run him the other room to make a drink. And come back. You don't know how glad I am you're here. Do you know why he invited me to have this drink with him?
0: I guess I can one
1: reason. Oh, thank you. Listen, he wants to buy Hank's cigarette case. And, of course, much as I hate an Indian bigger and Mr. Spade.
0: Yeah.
1: Well, you know, Hank didn't eat much, only a little insurance. And the printing shop is a partnership, you know, Hank and Mrs. Soleil. And, the cigarette case is just a windfall. I told him you wouldn't stand in the way of a widow.
0: I wouldn't think of it.
1: I knew you'd do the decent thing, Mr. Spade.
0: Please, my bruise. Besides, I haven't got it.
1: You haven't got it?
0: No, now look, Mrs. Spade.
1: Blanche.
0: Okay, now Blanche, try and think. Did you ever hear your husband mention Van Pelt?
1: No. No, they never even met Mr. Van Pelt said so.
0: How'd Van Pelt find out about the cigarette case?
1: He said you showed it to him.
0: Uh-huh. How well do you know your husband's partner, Mrs. Soleil?
1: Oh, we're total strangers now. I told my husband everything. He forgave me.
0: Uh-huh. And what did Mr. Soleil tell you?
1: Nothing. He's led a very dull life. Almost as soon as he got out of reform school, he took a forgery rap.
0: Oh, very dull.
1: That's where he became a master fritter. And stir, did they say?
0: Oh, yes, they do.
1: They're not much help.
0: Au contraire, Blanche. Au contraire. I escorted her outside and pushed her into a taxi. Then I walked back to Church Street. As I rounded the corner, I could see light in the window of Payton's Frittery. The chimes were hammering out 4:45 when I entered Hank Page's shop. In the back, a guy was sitting at a desk in his shirt sleeves, checking off figures in a ledger. I introduced myself, and he told me his name was Ben Soleil. We shook hands, and then he waved me to a chair across the desk.
2: Awful, Sage. What with one thing and another, we're heels over head and work, and got to pull with these books, and I don't know a thing about it. All right. Well, things are a little confused there just now. Could you tell me a little more about it? Huh? Oh, yes, I understand the problem. Well, we're handling it at this end, but we'll be very busy for a while. Now, there's definitely no point in you dropping by tonight. I guess think the news of the boss's death will make some difference to those customers, but no. Hey, take that fellow that just...
0: Yeah, I know you're very busy, Mr. Soleil. I don't want to take up too much of your time, so...
2: Say, what makes you think that car deliberately ran down the board?
0: Did I say so?
2: Well, you're an insurance dick, aren't you?
0: You got me tagged. Anybody have anything against him, far as you know?
2: Well, he fired two printers last week.
0: Why?
2: Well, they couldn't spell in English.
0: You, see Mr. Page this afternoon?
2: Yeah, he came in for about 10 minutes. Said he'd be back on the job tomorrow morning. He was killed since that relit.
0: How'd he look?
2: Oh, same as usual.
0: You wouldn't say he'd been in a fight.
2: Oh, good Lord, no. He was a sick man.
0: He had a piece of porn in his hand when he was hit. Know anything about that?
2: Well, sure, he got it here. One of our customers, a man named Van Pelt, paid for some work with it. Boss wanted it for a souvenir, so he took it with him.
0: Does Van Pelt know about Page's heart?
2: Oh, that's a stupid question, I ask.
0: You didn't know Page was killed with Van Pelt's car.
2: That's a long shot, bud.
0: Thanks. Here's another one. You're lying straight down the line.
2: Huh?
0: You didn't see Page today. If you had, you'd have mentioned that he had a black eye. He didn't take that Dutch money for a souvenir. If he had, you'd have mentioned the cigarette case.
2: You said enough.
0: What are you doing? Shutting down for the night?
2: You'll find out.
0: Put your hands on top of the desk. I slipped the muzzle of my gun. I've been holding in my lap for 3 minutes, far enough over the edge of the desk for Ben Soleil to see it. He did what I told him to.

0: old door was directly behind him, and I knew his body would screen my guns in the view of anybody that might come through it in response to the signal he sent. I didn't have long to wait. Three men, black with ink, came to the door and threw it into the little office. They strolled in, careless and casual.
1: What's up, Ben?
2: You got eyes in your head.
1: Huh? What's that?
0: Stop right there. They'd all been mounted on the same pair of legs, but I didn't like my position at all. If these men decided to jump me, I could down just one of them before the other three were on me. I knew it, and they knew it. Then I felt some fresh air on the back of my neck as the street door opened behind me.
3: Hold
0: up. It's me, Blanche Spade. Get out of here quick. Find a cop and bring him back here. Will you do that?
3: Sure I will. You can count on me.
0: Blanche's mouth opened in a broad grin. I didn't need any more warning than that. I threw myself sideways, but I wasn't quick enough. The blow I got from behind with Blanche's lady's handbag type persuaded didn't hit me full on, but I got enough of it to fold up my legs as if the knees were hinged with paper and I'd slammed into a heap on the floor. Something dark crashed towards me. I caught it with both hands. I was dimly aware that my feet were under me again. Some squirming thing was on my back, and a hot, damp object like a hand was across my face. I put my teeth in it and hit back as far as it could go. Maybe it smashed into the face it was meant for. I don't know. Anyway, the squirming thing was no longer on my back, and suddenly I could see again. I saw a brass cuspidor 6 inches or so in front of my eyes. That's how I knew I was down on the floor again. I grabbed the cuspidor and tugged at it. I staggered to my feet with it and used it to club a clear space in front of me. I swung it high and let go. Then I was back on the floor again with 600 or 800 pounds of flesh hammering my face into the board. You can't throw a brass cuspidor through a plate glass window into a rush hour crowd in downtown San Francisco without attracting attention. The hour of rescue was at hand. Exactly 5 p.m.
4: All right, boys, let's go to work!
0: And that, Clancy, is the most of the crop. You guessed it. The counterfeiting caper with variations. The returns are not all in yet, but I think when the feds pick up Van Pelt, they'll find he was telling the truth when he said he was working in the Dutch government printing office in Amsterdam at the time of the Nazi occupation. He probably bought his way out of the country with the same kind of money he and Soleil were printing here, genuine Dutch florins printed from the original plate. Being a skilled metal worker, he designed a gold cigarette case into which those plates would fit with uncanny accuracy. The crowning touch was the way in which he concealed them from view. He filled the case with an odious brand of Dutch cigarettes, which only fools or criminals could possibly smoke. It was the safest hiding place in the world. So clever was it, now get this, Clancy, my boy, that even I, Sam Spade Detective, never suspected the presence of base metal until it stopped that slug Van Pelt threw at me in the alley. Idiot. End of report.
3: Oh, Sam, to think you went through all that just to keep your promise to me.
0: Yes, Effie, but what hurts even more than these wounds is the thought that you have doubted my word.
3: Oh, I didn't say that, Sam. I only inferred that you had no sense of time.
0: Yes? Well, I guess you've changed your mind about that, eh?
3: No, I haven't, Sam.
0: May I ask why?
3: Well, I'd rather not discuss it during working hours, Sam, but as soon as I've typed up this report, I'll tell you exactly what I mean.

0: Yes, and I just handed it to him on the way to the streetcar.
1: Save the stamp app. What else?
0: Oh, Harrison. You won't be needing me anymore. I'll
1: sit down.
0: It's nearly 5:30, Sam. And I told the photographer not to come.
1: That's a fine thing. After all I've been through, you still say I have no sense of time, and you told the photographer not to come. Why?
0: Because I knew you wouldn't be back in time, and if you were, you'd look so terrible the picture wouldn't be any good anyway.
1: Thanks a lot.
0: Oh, Sam. That's why I must have been so cranky. I must have had a premonition. I don't know what's the matter with me. I'm so ill-tempered.
1: Oh, no.
0: I think I'm turning into an old maid or something.
1: Oh, calm down.
0: I must be.
1: Oh, by the way, honey, remind me to write to Feige at Washington and ask him to send me that cigarette case for a souvenir if they take it off Van Pelt. After all, you know, it saved my life.
0: Your life?
1: Mm-hmm.
0: And, you know, I've been nagging and saying all these terrible things. Oh, Sam, I know what's with me. Oh, Sam, no, your bandages, your wound.
1: Think I'll live?
0: Good night,
1: Sam. Good night, sweetheart.

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0: presenting Orson Welles as The Third Man. The Lives of Harry Lime. The fabulous stories of the immortal character, originally created in the motion picture The Third Man, with zither music by Anton Karas.
1: That was the shot that killed Harry Lime. He died in a sewer beneath Vienna. As those of you know who saw the movie The Third Man, yes, that was the end of Harry Lime. But it was not the beginning. No. He had many lives. I can tell you about all of them. How? Because my name is Harry Lime. Now, kiddies, London, which is the capital of England, is noted for a number of curious historical events. King Charles was beheaded in London. They had a fire there and a plague. And it is also the place where Harry Lime broke three music boxes and founded an orphan asylum. Please don't ever say I'm not a music lover and a philanthropist, because I'm not.

0: And now, Orson Welles as Harry Lime, the third man, in today's story, Operation Music Box.
1: Good afternoon, Mr. Dowdley.
2: That's right, madam.
1: I'm interested in a music box.
2: Certainly, madam. We have a number. I'll go and get them.
1: Just a moment, though, Mr. Dowdley. I'm only interested...
3: He didn't hear you. I think he must be a little deaf.
1: I guess so.
3: You know, you make me homesick.
1: What do you mean?
3: Don't you know what it is to be homesick?
1: Sure do. I've only been away a few weeks, and I'd certainly like to be back. But why do I make you homesick?
3: Well, you make me think of Central Park and the Fountain Better Plaza, Fifth Avenue in the morning in May, and the sound of roller skating on the sidewalk downtown, hoot of shipping on the East River. Everything, in fact.
1: How do you know I come from New York?
3: I just guessed.
4: Here's your check, Mr. Lyme.
3: Oh, thank you, Mr. Entwistle.
4: Here we are, madam. These are all the music boxes we have. These two are 17th century, and this one 18th century. This one... That's a delightful tune, isn't it?
1: I should have explained, Mr. Darby. I don't care if the music boxes were made in the 17th, 18th, or 19th century. I don't care when they were made. What I want to know is, when did you buy them?
4: But, madam, surely the value of a music box lies in when it was made, not when it was bought.
1: Not to me, Mr. Dudley. I'm only interested to know whether you purchased any music boxes between February and June of last year.
4: We're here to sell antiques, Miss...
1: Chappick.
4: Miss Chappick. Not to disclose records of our purchases.
3: If you'll excuse me butting in, I guess what this lady's trying to say is that she's ready to buy any music boxes you happen to purchase during that period that she's been...
1: I'm not trying to say anything. I'm quite capable of making myself understood, thank you.
4: Chappick, do I take it that it is as Mr. Lyme here suggests?
1: Yes.
4: Well, in that case, we'll see what we can do for you. What do our records say, Mr. Entwistle?
5: Ah, yes, let me see. During the period in question, sir, we purchased four music boxes, three of which have since been sold.
1: And the fourth?
5: It's the one Mr. Dudley's holding at the moment, madam.
1: May I look at it, Mr. Dudley?
4: Certainly.
1: Got a hammer.
3: A hammer?
6: A hammer?
1: Yes, a hammer.
3: Hey, you're not going to buy this music box just to smash it up, are you?
1: Yes, do you mind?
3: Well, it's all right with me.
6: I've never heard of such a thing. In 50 years' experience of selling antiques, I've never heard of such a thing.
1: Why should you care? You can name your own price.
6: Well, there's a little more to it than that, isn't there, Mr. Entwistle?
5: Certainly, I think so.
6: Miss Chappick, I don't like to see beautiful things willfully destroyed.
1: I said you could name your own price, Mr. Dudley.
6: In that case, I must warn you, the price will be a stiff one. Entwistle, give Miss Chappick a hammer.
5: What? Very well, Mr.
3: Is this a habit of yours, breaking up music boxes?
1: You don't know how many I've broken up in the last week.
3: Oh, here comes your hammer.
5: Here you are, Miss Chappick.
1: Thank you. No good.
4: And that little act of wanton destruction, Miss Chappick, will cost you exactly £35.
1: It's okay, Mr. Dudley, but I'd like you to do one thing more for me, if you will. I'd like you to let me have the names and addresses of the people who bought those other three music boxes. I'll pay a stiff price for that, too.
4: Oh.
3: Let me get you a taxi.
1: Don't bother.
3: For a minute, I thought he was going to refuse to give you those addresses.
1: Well, he didn't, did he?
3: Taxi. Oh, he's trying that when the flag's down.
1: I know. He's waiting for me.
3: Well, in that case, you can give me a lift.
1: I don't suppose for a minute we're going in the same direction.
3: That's just where you're wrong. And that's how I met Myrna Chappick. My interest in this girl was twofold. First of all, she definitely started where the petty girls left off. And secondly, there was this little matter of the music boxes. My left little toe was twitching. Could have been the damp weather, of course, but with me it's usually a sign that money is in the air. Anyway, an hour later we were on our fourth martini, and Myrna was beginning to unbend. Now, come on, Myrna. What is all this? What's the idea of busting up all those music boxes?
1: Have you heard of Jan Chappick?
3: You mean the Czechoslovakian guy, the politician?
1: Yeah.
3: What's he got to do with it?
1: The day before he died, he wrote me a letter from London. Hand me my purse, will
3: you? Yeah, here you are.
1: Here, you can read it.
3: My dear Myrna, you will not know me except perhaps from seeing my picture in the paper many years ago, but then that is not surprising, because I only know you from seeing yours. The other day I happened to see in an old issue of the American magazine Esquire a colored photograph of Myrna Chapik. I couldn't help remarking the resemblance to your mother, my sister, who left for America some 25 years ago. Had you ever heard of this guy? Did your mother ever mention him?
1: Not that I remember.
3: Well, how come he took your mother's name, not your father's?
1: My father's name was Chapik. He was a coal miner in Pennsylvania.
3: It's a funny thing, your mother marrying a man of the same name, wasn't it?
1: Well, as a matter of fact, it wasn't. She was an Italian.
3: And the man who wrote this letter wasn't your uncle?
1: No, he couldn't have been it. You know I'm talking too much. I don't know whether it's you or the martinis.
3: It's both.
1: Well, go ahead, read the rest of it.
3: Okay, now, my dear niece, this is a painful task which I have before me, but really there is no possible choice. You must know that when the communists seized control in my country, a price was put on my head, and I only managed to escape at the very last moment by concealing myself in the tail of an American airliner which was leaving Prague that night. Like many others in Europe, in those terrible last years, I managed only to take away with me the meagerest of possessions, a small traveling case light enough for me to carry, for I was ailing and feeble even then. I have said that the purpose of this letter is a painful one, but perhaps you will not find it so, because after all, you do not know me, and surely will not receive the news of my death with any sorrow. But the fact is that I will be gone by the time you read these words, which are not intended so much for a farewell. People who don't know each other can't very well say goodbye, can they? But as a last will and testament, I'm leaving you the contents of my little suitcase, Myrna, a few shirts, a necktie, and the unfinished manuscript of my last book. These you will not find very exciting, I'm afraid, and I can't imagine you're traveling across the ocean to claim such an inheritance. But there is a music box, Myrna. It's the only thing of value I could take away with me on my flight. I want you to have it, and I give you my word that it will be worth your trouble to come after it. The landlady, who is not a sympathetic woman, has not been entrusted with the secret, and unluckily she has not been paid for the rent of this attic room for several weeks. By the time you come to London, she will have sold it, and you must find out where and to whom, and you must buy it back. And now my hand is very tired, and I cannot go on pushing this pen across the paper for many more words. I send my blessing to the child of my sister, who has inherited her wonderful green eyes, and also something else almost as wonderful and almost as green. Your Uncle Ian. Almost as wonderful and almost as green. That could be emeralds.
1: I'm sure that's what it is.
3: And you think the emeralds are concealed in the music box? In a false bottom?
1: I don't think it. I know it. And I'm going to get those emeralds if I have to break up every music box in London.

0: I left Myrna a good deal later that night. We'd had a wonderful time. I had her promise that we'd meet the next evening. I also had something else. I had that list from Dowdley's antique shop. Oh, yes, I know what you're thinking. You're thinking I pinched it out of her purse. And you're right. Well, I did. Somewhere in London, there were three music boxes, and one of those three was a fortune in emeralds, and I've always been a great believer in the old adage, finders, keepers. Yes, if anybody was going to break up any music boxes, it was going to be me. Good
1: yes.
0: Morning. Is Miss Moira Corkbuttle at home?
1: No, she's out.
0: Well, have you any idea where she's gone?
1: Oh, I wouldn't like to say for sure, but well, you could try the Velvet Penguin.
0: All right. The Velvet... What?
1: It's a nightclub.
0: Velvet Penguin? But a nightclub? This is 10 o'clock in the morning.
1: Well, if she's anywhere, that's where she'll be.

0: And now, Orson Welles as the Third Man continues with today's story, Operation Music Box.
1: Like all nightclubs, the Velvet Penguin looked more than ordinarily squalid at 10:30 in the morning. Most of the chairs were piled up onto the tables, and by the glare of a work light, an unhappy-looking character in shirt sleeves was pounding the piano. A girl was singing. Three or four other girls were waiting their turn, while a committee of fat, sleek gentlemen sat in judgment.
2: Okay, that'll be enough. We get the idea.
3: Yeah, what's your name again?
4: Moira Corkbuttle.
2: Yeah, we'll let you know if any name turns up. Don't call us, we'll call you. Next.
1: Pardon me, Miss Corkbuttle.
4: Yes?
1: My name is Lyme. I'd like to talk to you for a minute, if you don't mind.
4: What's it about, a job?
1: Well, no,
4: it isn't. I'm not interested. I've just about as much of this audition racket as I can take. I'm fed up with the whole cabaret game. Just as soon go back to singing in front of a band, even in the small.
1: Sorry, I just wanted to ask you about that music box you bought at Dowdley's last February.
4: You were a detective?
1: Not exactly. You did buy one, though, didn't you?
4: Yes, I did, but it didn't do me any good.
1: What do you mean it didn't do you any good?
4: I thought it would soften him up.
1: Soften who, Miss Corkbuttle?
4: My uncle, of course. My uncle, Ben Corkbuttle. You know, General Corkbuttle.
1: No, I don't know.
4: You mean you never heard of General Corkbuttle?
1: No, I never did.
4: Well, you haven't missed anything. He's an old skinflint and he hates women, even nieces who send him nice antique boxes filled with his favorite Turkish cigarettes on the occasion of his 101st birthday.
1: Is he really that old?
4: Oh, of course not, but he acts that way.
1: He has the box.
4: Yes, when last heard from, he had the box. I wish he had the measles.
1: Would you like to be a good kid and give me his address?
4: Yes, all right. Give me a bit of paper and pencil and I'll write it down for you.
1: Here you are, I'll write it on this.
4: Okay. Now, look, if you see him, tell him I'm starving to death, which is true. But I speak of him constantly, which is also true. And that if he can see his way clear to sending me £100 or even a fiver, but no, he won't. I know him. Well, good luck with the general, Mr. Lyme, and don't forget to wear your bulletproof vest.

0: I'll take my stick to you.
1: Wait a minute. You don't look like a peddler.
2: Oh, no, sir, I'm not. I'm a collector.
0: What, dust collector? Garbage collector? What kind of collector? Well, speak up.
2: Music boxes.
0: Oh, another one. By Gad, the thing's turning into a positive plague. Come in. Let's get to the bottom of it.
2: Thank you, sir.
0: We'll come into my study. Now, then, what's the explanation of this wild rash of music box collectors? You'd want a music box. Blasted things make you jump. Give me the Jim Jams. Come in, young fellow. Must be something in music boxes I don't know about. A fine-looking young woman like Miss... What was your name again, my dear?
3: Chasek, we know each other, General.
0: Oh, you do?
2: Yes, we do.
0: Yes, well, that's not surprising. After all, you music box bungles probably have some kind of club or other. Hold meetings, swap boxes and all that, eh?
3: Oh, we're going to hold a meeting, General. You can be sure of that, Harry.
2: Oh, now, please, Myrna, don't misunderstand.
3: I understand perfectly.
0: Now then, I haven't got all the morning.
2: Here we are now.
0: Now then, before this young fellow interrupted us, you were making me an offer.
3: Yes, for your music box, General.
2: Oh, that is if you're willing to sell, General. What's your price?
3: £2.
2: £3.
3: £4.
2: £10.
3: £15.
2: £25 is as high as I'll go.
0: Well, that's the highest bid. Well, going, gone.
4: No, don't write a check, young fellow. I'll take it in cash.
3: You've got a nerve horning in on this. I guessed you were up to something when I missed that list from my purse. You took it, didn't you?
2: Sure, I took it. What are you worrying about? You seem to be doing all right without the list.
3: Only because I happen to remember seeing the name Cork Bottle on top of the list, and luckily there are only three or four of them in the phone book.
2: Smart kid. You deserve better luck.
3: My luck's all right. I've caught up with you, haven't I? From now on, you've got yourself a constant companion,
2: oh, good.
3: So you'd better start getting used to it.
2: Well, that shouldn't be hard.

0: Give it another sock.
1: No use, Mom. No use. Isn't this one?
0: How do you do? Are you Mr. Cherichev?
2: I am Count Cherichev.
1: Oh, I beg your pardon, yes. Count Cherichev. I wonder if we could come in for just a moment.
2: Well, I don't know. I am pressed for time.
1: Oh, we won't take any.
2: Suppose I can spare you a few minutes.
1: Oh, thank
2: just
1: you very
2: a few
1: much.
2: Minutes.
1: Thanks.
2: Sorry.
1: Awful lot. Most kind of you, Count.
0: Well, thank you, it's wonderful.
1: I can see that you're a man of taste, Count.
0: Yes.
1: Cherichev. You've got some lovely pieces of furniture here.
2: It is possible, possible.
1: Oh, no,
2: not what I was used to in the old days, in the Tsar's time.
1: Oh,
2: now, what is it you want, please? We have a collection of music boxes. Please, just a minute. One at a time.
1: Yes, I'm sorry, Count.
2: Now, what is all this about music boxes?
1: I
2: am not a collector of music boxes. I am a collector of miniatures of the Empress Catherine of Russia.
1: Well, what about this music box on the table?
2: I bought that one, certainly. But only because of the enamel portrait medallion of Catherine on the lid. She is an ancestor of mine.
1: Oh, she is.
2: Can't you see the resemblance to me?
1: Yes, and now you might be at the remarkable. But do you mind if I set this thing going?
2: No, please don't do that. Please. No. No, don't.
1: That's all right. There we are.
2: I am not interested in this as a music box.
1: Oh, you aren't. Well, in that case, Count, maybe you'd be ready to sell it.
2: Sell it? Certainly not.
1: Oh, but
2: I told you I want it for the miniature on the lid.
0: I can't be persuaded you to change your mind. You were prepared to pay a good price.
2: No, price doesn't enter into it, my dear lady. I don't buy things to sell again.
1: Well, this particular music box happens to be awfully important to us.
2: No, I can't help that. I'm sorry. I couldn't possibly sell it. No use talking. No use arguing.
1: You know, it's a very lucky thing for you, Myrna, my girl, that you've got me as a partner in this business.
0: I hadn't noticed
1: that.
0: There wasn't much luck about the Cherichev episode. We haven't got the box.
1: We soon will have the box.
0: How come?
1: Because, my dear old girl, it so happens that just for kicks, I once took lessons from one of the best cat burglars in the business. Count lived in what was once a big private house that had been turned into three or four flats. There was a garden and a big wall. That night I got over the wall, crept through the garden, climbed up to the second floor and got through the window into the Count's drawing room. I worked quickly and quietly. I cut a small section out of the crystal cabinet with my diamond cutter that contained the Count's object d'art. I got through to the latch, unlocked it, and seized the music box. And then, at that moment...
3: Help! Police! Police! Alarm! My music box! They stole my music box!
4: Just a minute there. What's the hurry? What's going on?
1: Officer, We've just been burgled. A burglar got in my flat over there. He's stolen my father's antique music box. Did you see anyone come around the corner over there?
4: No, sir. He can't have come this way. We'd better try the other way. Quick. Yeah, just a minute, Jerry.

0: There were no emeralds in that one.
1: No. It was a pleasure breaking it up.
2: Good afternoon. We'd like very much to see the French professor, my good
3: aunt. How did you two get past the old porter downstairs?
2: Like this.
3: Oh, I see.
2: You, honey.
3: Well, I'm afraid the French professor wouldn't see you without an appointment.
4: Tell me, before she was married, wasn't she Mabel Schroeder from Dubuque, daughter of the chain store king?
3: Yes, she
2: and
3: was.
2: And she was divorced from her husband last year, wasn't she?
3: That's right.
2: That's who I talked to.
3: That don't mean she's looking for any boyfriends. With her money, there's always plenty of this.
2: Well, don't look at me like that. I only want to speak to her.
3: I really don't think it's proper.
2: Yes,
4: all right,
2: Ethel.
4: Good afternoon, these people.
2: French professor, we've been trying to locate a music box.
4: A music box?
2: Yes, it's it's a music box we've been trying to locate. I don't know whether anybody sent you a music box, Principessa?
4: Yes, we certainly did have a music box. Mr.
2: Lime.
4: Lime.
2: Yes.
4: A gentleman friend of mine gave it to my little daughter, Shirley.
2: Oh?
4: We haven't got it now.
2: Oh.
4: We gave it away to some charity or other. I believe it's the St. Andrew's Foundling Home in Orphanage, down the East End here.
3: Shirley sure hated that music box.
4: Why was that, Principessa?
3: She couldn't stand that tune.
2: What tune?
3: Oh, you know, that awful tune.
4: Look, this is the place, Harry. St. Andrew's Foundling Home and Orphanage.
1: Looks as if there's some kind of a ceremony going on.
5: Silence, please. Silence for our director.
6: Thank you. Thank you. Ladies and gentlemen and children, a little while ago, some kindly soul sent to us anonymously, amongst other gifts, a music box. A few days later, little Billy Gubbins, whom you all know, whilst playing with the box, stumbled and dropped it. This incident, trivial in itself, had the most surprising result. A secret compartment in the box was revealed, and in it were jewels. Naturally, we made inquiries in an effort to identify the donor, but fortunately for us, they all proved fruitless. And it is from the sale of these jewels that the building of this wonderful new wing is being financed. Here in my hands is the very box that brought about our good fortune. And I might add, it can still be used as a plaything by little Billy Gubbins. Listen. No. Harry! Does there happen to be amongst the visitors a doctor? A gentleman back there seems to have fainted.
7: Oh.

0: And now, Harry Lime.
1: Goodbye for now. And remember what Ben Franklin said about honesty being the best policy. I wish I could.

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0: What about that?
1: No. It's quite nice, though.
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3: Dragnet, the documented drama of an actual crime. For the next 30 minutes, in cooperation with the Los Angeles Police Department, you will travel step by step on the side of the law through an actual case transcribed from official police files. From beginning to end, from crime to punishment, Dragnet is the story of your police force in action.
5: It was Wednesday, March 12th. It was cold in Los Angeles. We were working the day watch out of robbery detail. My partner's Ed Jacobs. The boss is Captain Didion. My name's Friday. We were on the way over from the office, and it was 10:43 a.m. when we got to the third floor at the Hall of Justice. Municipal Court, Department 82.
6: You see him, Joe?
5: I think so, yeah. That's him up front behind the DA's table.
6: Oh, yeah.
5: Come on.
6: Mm-hmm.
5: Hi, Leo.
7: Oh, hi, Friday. Jacobs. Pull up a chair.
5: Yeah, thank you. Who's on the stand first, do you know?
7: Victim's wife, I think.
5: Oh.
8: People versus St. Clair.
7: People ready. In this case, Your Honor, we'd like to proceed with number 23548.
8: You may proceed. Is the defendant ready?
7: Defendant's ready, Your Honor. Call Agnes Holloway.
9: Agnes Holloway to the stand. Do you solemnly swear that the testimony you are about to give in the matter now pending before this court will be the truth, the whole truth, and nothing but the truth, so help you God?
10: I do.
9: State your name, please.
10: Agnes Holloway.
7: Calling your attention to the fourth day of March of this year, Mrs. Holloway. Did you see the defendant in your place of business at 2301 Naylor Avenue?
10: Yes, sir.
7: What time of day did you first see him at that location?
10: It was around 9:30.
7: Will you tell us what you saw the defendant do?
11: For the purpose of the record, may we ask whether that was in the morning or the afternoon?
7: Was that in the morning or in the p.m.?
10: P.m.
7: Will you tell us what you saw the defendant do and what you heard him say at that place?
10: You mean before the holdup?
7: At 9:30. Please tell us what occurred.
10: Well, I came in about 9:30 to the place. He was already sitting there at the bar.
7: Continue.
10: I came in and sat down at the end of the bar. He was sitting about five stools from the door. A friend of mine, Doris Fenwick. She's here now. Doris was sitting near him. I went over and talked to Doris for a while. The man didn't say anything. He was just sitting there.
7: Did you see him drinking anything?
10: Yes, he was drinking scotch and soda.
7: You're the wife of George Holloway, deceased. Is that correct?
10: Yes.
7: Was he present then?
10: Beg your pardon?
7: Was your husband, George Holloway, present at that time?
10: Yes, he was tending the bar.
7: By that, do you mean that your husband, yourself, and the defendant were the only persons present?
10: No, my friend Doris Fenwick. There was a sailor there, too. I don't know who he was. He sat next to the defendant, Philip.
7: What occurred then?
10: As we were ready to close the front door, my husband noticed the light in the men's washroom.
11: I move that go out. What her husband noticed as a conclusion of the witness.
12: Yes, may go out.
10: Well, anyway, my husband went back in to put the light out. Doris Fenwick and I went out to the sidewalk, and so did the sailor. And the fellow did, too.
7: The defendant did?
10: Yes. And the minute I went back inside to see what my husband was doing, and the defendant followed me back in, I was about as far as the music machine. He put his arm around me, and he had a gun right here. He said, "Lady, this is a stick-up."
7: Could you describe the gun you saw?
10: No, I just saw it looked like a pistol to me. I couldn't tell you the make of it.
11: I move that go out, if Your Honor, please, what it looked like.
10: I know it was a gun.
12: The motion will be denied.
7: You were inside the building when the defendant did that?
10: Yes. He said, "Keep quiet or I'll kill you."
7: And where was Miss Fenwick then?
10: She was out on the sidewalk, talking to the sailor, I think. Doris was expecting her husband to come on the streetcar.
11: I move that go out.
12: Miss Fenwick was out on the sidewalk, may stay in. And the balance may go out.
7: What did the defendant do after that, Mrs. Holloway?
10: He said, "I will shoot you if you don't keep quiet." He made me walk backwards to where my husband was, and I said, "Johnny, this man has a gun. He says this is a stick-up." And the man said, "Shut up." And he made my husband put his hands up.
7: Were you in fear of the gun at that time?
10: No, I didn't have any fear.
7: Did you believe the defendant would injure you with a gun?
10: I wasn't afraid. I thought, well, it's a hold-up, and we'll give him the money, and that's all there is to it.
7: All right. Continue.
10: Well, when we got to the back room, my husband was trying to open the safe, and he says, "Hurry up. I have your wife covered. I'll kill her if you don't hurry."
7: The defendant said that?
10: Yes, and my husband said, "Don't get nervous. You can have anything we have, but don't shoot her." Then my husband got the safe open and took out the money bag and handed it to the man, the defendant. He grabbed it, and then he shot my husband twice.
7: The defendant shot your husband twice?
10: Yes.
7: Do you know what the contents of the money bag were?
10: About $160.
7: At any time did you give this defendant authority or your consent to take that money?
10: No, sir.
7: The taking of the money was against your will, is that correct?
10: Yes.
7: How soon after was it that the officers arrived at the location?
10: It was about 7 or 8 minutes after that.
7: Your husband was removed to the hospital?
10: Yes.
7: Do you know when your husband died?
10: He died on the 7th, Friday, 6 o'clock.
7: You mean on the 7th of March of this year?
10: Yes, sir.
7: Did you see your husband in the coroner's office?
10: Pardon me?
7: Did you see your husband after death in the coroner's office?
10: No, I saw him in the hospital.
7: After death, did you see your husband downstairs in the coroner's office?
10: No, my son did.
7: Did you see your husband after death?
10: Yes, at the mortuary, Monday the 10th. At the mortuary.
7: And the person you viewed in death was the same Charles A. Holloway who you knew in life as your husband?
10: Yes, sir.
7: Do you know Grace Thompson?
10: Yes, sir. She works for me and my husband.
7: Was she present at your place of business on this evening?
10: Yes.
7: When did she leave there, do you know?
10: About 5 minutes to 12, midnight.
7: Can you fix the precise time when your husband was shot?
10: About 5 minutes after 12.
7: Five minutes after 12. How many times was the gun fired?
10: Twice.
7: How close was the gun to your husband, Charles Holloway?
10: Must have been about 2 feet.
7: Do you know Marion Shaw?
10: Yes.
7: Was she present on the premises that evening?
10: She was present that evening.
7: Do you know Mrs. Sam Garber?
10: Yes.
7: Was she present on the premises that evening?
10: Yes, sir. And that sailor was there, too. I didn't know him, though.
7: All that you've related occurred in the county of Los Angeles, state of California?
10: Yes, sir.
7: Cross the panel.
10: May I have a drink of water, please?
12: Bailey? Would you like to rest a while, Mrs. Holloway?
10: Yes, please.
12: We'll have a short recess before the cross-examination.
5: Joe?
13: Ed?
5: Yeah, Leo.
13: Probably won't get to us for a while. You want to go out for a smoke?
5: Yeah, that's fine with me.
6: Okay.
5: Go.
6: What's your idea on it, Leo?
13: I don't know. Enough to have him bound over to Superior Court.
6: No, I mean, you think St. Clair's the right man?
13: You got me. Yeah, just one good piece of physical evidence, I'd feel a lot better about it.
6: Go ahead. Yeah, thanks.
13: There you go. Light?
14: Yeah, thanks.
6: Thank you.
13: How about St. Clair's alibi? All the angles checked, huh?
5: All of them. Doesn't hold much water. Can't prove it's a lie, can't prove it's the truth.
6: Sure hate these things. Don't know which way to go. Four identifying witnesses, and we know how wrong they can be.
13: What about that sailor who was supposed to be in the bar at the time? I know homicide didn't do any good. How about you, fella?
5: No, same, Leo. Nothing yet.
13: He was the only one who really got a close look at the killer besides the wife, I mean. The killer bumped into him when he ran out of the bar.
6: Yeah.
13: If anyone could identify the right man, the sailor could.
5: Well, nobody at the bar saw him before that night. Nobody's seen him since. There's not a trace of him.
13: Sure our best bet. If we could find him, we might put a foundation under the thing.
5: Yeah, I'll put in with you. There's just one problem.
13: Yeah.
5: It's a big navy. Where do we find him?
15: When 58-year-old tavern owner Charles Holloway was shot and fatally wounded in a holdup on March 4th, there were five people in the immediate vicinity. Holloway's wife, a waitress at the tavern, two women customers, and an unidentified sailor. Soon after the shooting, the scene of the crime was gone over thoroughly for all physical evidence, but besides the two fatal bullets, none was found. The preliminary investigation failed to yield any further leads. A search was started for the missing witness, the unidentified sailor. The four known witnesses were brought downtown, where they checked through volumes of pictures of ex-convicts recently released from the state penitentiaries. All of them identified the mugshot of Harold St. Clair, a recent parolee from Chino, where he'd served time for armed robbery. St. Clair was brought in immediately and questioned. He failed to establish an alibi for his whereabouts the night of the holdup and murder. He was arraigned in municipal court, and at his preliminary hearing, the first prosecution witness, the wife of the murdered man, Agnes Holloway, singled him out as the killer. By experience, the working detectives found that identifying witnesses under the strain of being present at a horrible crime can often be mistaken in their identification. In this instance, there wasn't anything else we could do. It was all we had. 11:18 a.m., the preliminary hearing resumed. The witnesses took the stand in turn, and all of them tabbed St. Clair as the murderer. Ed and I testified as the arresting officers. At 3:25 that afternoon, the prosecution rested the case for the people. St. Clair's lawyer offered no defense for the time being.
16: Your Honor?
12: Mr. Alexander?
16: This time, the people move that case number 23529 be dismissed on the grounds that it states in substance...
12: 23529? Is that correct?
16: Yes, Your Honor. Dismissed on the grounds that it states in substance the offense covered in the present case. 23529 covers the offense of robbery and assault with intent to commit murder under the present victim in our case here, Charles Holloway. He was not dead at the time this case 23529 was filed. Subsequent to its filing, he died, and the murder count accomplished that complaint.
12: Let the record show that on the motion of the district attorney in the case of People versus Harold R. St. Clair, number 23529, that case is dismissed. Appearing to me that the offenses in the within deposition mentioned, to wit, count one, murder, a felony, and count two, robbery, a felony, have been committed, and that there is sufficient cause to believe the within named defendant, Harold R. St. Clair, guilty thereof, I order that he be held to answer to the same, and that he be committed to the custody of the sheriff of Los Angeles County without bail.
15: In the 17 days intervening between St. Clair's preliminary hearing and his arraignment in Superior Court, Ed and I, along with Sergeant Stoner, Beeson, and Leo Tracy, continued our investigation of the case. Physical evidence to either prove or disprove the case against St. Clair was not to be had. We concentrated on trying to find the all-important missing witness to the killing, the unidentified sailor. We got out an APB, along with special letters and bulletins for distribution to local Navy Yard commandants, as well as Navy Department officials in Washington, requesting help in locating him. It went slow. The day before St. Clair's Superior Court arraignment, we got our first lead, but not from where we expected. A two-time robbery loser, Lester Jaffe, who bore a close resemblance to St. Clair, was arrested at a check-cashing agency on South Hoover trying to pass a forged check. He had several prior arrests and convictions for burglary and ADW, and a check of his package showed that he had violated his parole. A .38 caliber S&W revolver found on Jaffe was delivered to Russ Camp in ballistics for examination and comparison. The next day, Monday, March 29th, St. Clair came up for his arraignment in Superior Court. Ed and I were there.
9: St. Clair.
11: Defendant is present and ready, Your Honor.
8: Arraign the prisoner.
16: Harold R. St. Clair, is that your true name?
14: That's right.
16: Harold R. St. Clair, by information number 23549, you're charged in count one with a crime of murder in that honor about March 4th of this year you did willfully, unlawfully, and feloniously and with malice aforethought murder one Charles A. Holloway, a human being. To this charge, how do you now plead, guilty or not guilty?
14: Not guilty.
16: In count two of the same information, you're charged with a crime of robbery in that honor about March 4th of this year you did rob one Charles A. Holloway. To that charge, how do you now plead, guilty or not guilty?
14: Not guilty.
6: Joe the bailiff.
5: Oh, yeah.
6: He's motioning to you. Phone call, I guess. Must be for you.
5: Yeah, thanks, Ed.
8: Gentlemen, have you agreed on what date is convenient for trial?
16: No agreement as yet, Your Honor.
5: Harris, a phone call for you, Sergeant. Right here. Okay, thank you. Friday talking. Yeah. Mm-hmm. Is that right? Yeah, okay, Russ. As soon as we finish here. Yeah, right. Bye.
6: Joe, Alex here wants to know about a trial date. Any ideas?
5: Well, we better get all the time you can, Alex. We're going to need it.
16: Anything you say. What's the matter? We got troubles?
5: We just had a call from Russ Camp in ballistics.
6: Yeah.
5: I figure we got a whole new case to build.
16: What do you mean?
5: Well, the man we've got, St. Clair.
16: Yeah?
5: Maybe he's taking the rap for somebody else.
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15: March 29th, Monday, 4:15 p.m., after the arraignment of Harold St. Clair in Superior Court, Ed and I checked with Russ Camp in ballistics. He said he'd run tests on the .38 S&W revolver taken from robbery forgery suspect Lester Jaffe the day before. Comparison microscopic examinations of test bullets fired from the gun taken from Jaffe and the two slugs which had been removed from the body of tavern owner Charles Holloway matched. After checking with Brereton at the CII Bureau in Sacramento, we discovered new additions to Jaffe's long criminal record.

0: FBI Bureau in Sacramento, we discovered new additions to Jaffe's long criminal record. We also found out his known M.O. corresponded closely to that of the man who robbed and murdered Mr. Holloway. At a special show-up of both St. Clair and Jaffe, the close resemblance of the two became apparent to the four identifying witnesses. They frankly admitted their mistake and positively identified Jaffe as the killer. Intensive investigation during the next 3 weeks uncovered enough evidence and testimony against Jaffe by associates and informers to give us a good foundation for a murder conviction. But we were still without a lead to one of our most essential witnesses, the unidentified sailor. The first suspect, Harold St. Clair, was cleared of the charge, but detained on a warrant from the Denver Police Department. After arraignment and preliminary hearing in municipal court, the arraignment in Superior Court, Lester Jaffe went on trial for the Holloway killing on June 2nd. Dr. West, the autopsy surgeon, was first to be called by Assistant District Attorney Adolph Alexander. He stated the results of the autopsy on Mr. Holloway and testified as to the cause of death. John Maurer, the police surveyor, was next. He produced the various diagrammatic drawings of the murder scene. The third day of the trial, June 5th.
1: Garber woman's calling back on. Friend of Miss Holloway?
0: Oh, yeah.
2: Mrs. Samuel Garber. Be seated.
3: Proceed with the cross-examination.
4: Mrs. Garber, at the time you testified against the former suspect, Harold St. Clair, you were just as positive then, were you not, that the hold-up man who killed Mr. Holloway was Harold St. Clair?
5: Yes, I was, but I also said he didn't have the same type eyes.
4: You were absolutely sure about Harold St. Clair then, weren't you?
5: Yes, I guess I was.
4: And you identified St. Clair and testified a number of times during that examination that St. Clair was the man, is that right?
5: I said he resembled the man.
4: You said he was the man, didn't you?
5: I said I thought he resembled the man.
4: You also said there was no doubt of it, didn't you? That the hold-up man was Mr. St. Clair.
5: Well, I guess so. I don't know.
4: You don't know?
5: No, I guess I don't. I don't remember. I'm not sure.
4: Mrs. Garber, are you sure you remember the man you saw sitting in the bar that night?
5: Well, I don't know. I've got them both mixed up. I guess I'm not sure.
0: During the next 2 days, the other three identifying witnesses were called to testify and, like Mrs. Garber, were badgered by the defense attorney unmercifully. Despite the efforts of Alexander, the prosecuting attorney, it was apparent the jury was being swayed heavily in favor of the defendant. Even the full day and a half Ray Pinker from the crime lab spent on the stand seemed to have little effect in counteracting the damage done by the confused testimony. To prepare the jury for Russ Camp's expert report, and for the presentation of scientific facts about the lethal bullets in the murder gun found on Jaffe at the time of his arrest, Pinker and Assistant District Attorney Alexander gave the jury a thorough briefing on the fundamentals of ballistics. They also pointed out the scientific value of ballistics in determining the guilt or innocence of a defendant. On Thursday, June 12th, Russ Camp took the stand as a prosecution witness and, under questioning, presented the findings of the various tests he'd run on the alleged murder weapon.
6: Mr. Camp, sometime after you had obtained People's Exhibit 13, did you fire a test bullet or several test bullets from it in the crime laboratory?
7: I did.
6: Did you make a comparison of any of those test bullets with Exhibits 3 and 3A, the bullets which killed Charles Holloway?
7: Yes, I did.
6: Now, in making your comparison and examination under the microscope after you had completed the mechanical part of your work, and after you'd completed your examination of the observable and comparable sections of the fatal bullets with a test bullet fired from People's Exhibit 13, did you come to any conclusion with respect to the Holloway fatal bullets?
7: Yes, I did.
6: And what was that conclusion?
7: The conclusion was that the fatal bullets, the Holloway fatal bullets, People's Exhibit number 3 and 3A, were fired through the barrel of People's Exhibit number 13.
0: After another hour of testifying, Russ Camp left the stand. His ballistics report on the murder gun had made an impression on the jury, but we couldn't be sure it was enough to balance the setback the prosecution received from its own witnesses. As far as we were concerned, Jaffe was the guilty man. There wasn't a doubt about it. But the case against him was apparently inconclusive as far as the jury was concerned. The defense attorney obviously had heard about the unidentified sailor who was also present at the scene of the killing. He charged outright in the court that the district attorney was purposely preventing the appearance of the unknown sailor as a witness and was concealing his identity. As he told the jury, the prosecution was afraid that the testimony of their alleged silent witness would damage its case. Meantime, our intensive search for the missing seaman was still underway. Despite half a dozen favorable

0: Prosecution witnesses, the case for the people appeared to be on the losing end, going into the closing days of the trial. Tuesday, June 17th, one of the final defense witnesses was a Mrs. Albert Dolan, who presented a fair alibi for Jaffe. She claimed Jaffe was at night school at the time of the Holloway killing.
1: Would you say of your own knowledge that on the night of March the 4th, Mr. Jaffe was at the school until midnight?
2: Yes, he was.
1: When you left the school, did you go home alone or with somebody?
2: My husband and I drove home with Mr. Jaffe.
1: Anything else that you can remember?
2: Let me think.
3: It sure reads a convincing story, huh?
0: Yeah, I wonder what the connection is.
3: I don't know. Sure got plenty of them. What do you figure, Joe, the jury? You think we got a chance?
0: I don't know. Don't bet on it.
4: Ed?
5: Joe?
3: Oh, hi, Bill.
4: Hi. Going bad?
0: Could be a lot better.
4: It's getting that way. Just got a call from Wilmington over at the squadron.
0: Oh, what about?
4: Sailor we've been looking for. We found him.
0: Before we left the courtroom, Ed and I briefed the assistant district attorney, Alexander, on the latest development. He put in a special order to the county jail for Harold St. Clair. Ed and I went across the street and met with a long-missing murder witness in the homicide squad room. The sailor identified himself as Seaman First Class Roy Maslin. He told us that about 3.5 weeks before, he'd happened to see a copy of the bulletin we'd gotten out on him. He checked with his commanding officer and was returned to the mainland from his post on Midway Island. 3:22 p.m., we returned to the courtroom along with Seaman First Class Roy Maslin and conferred with Assistant District Attorney Alexander. The first murder suspect, Harold St. Clair, had already been brought downstairs to the courtroom from the county jail. He was placed at the opposite end of the counsel table from the defendant, Lester Jaffe.
6: May we approach the bench, Your Honor?
7: Come forward.
6: Your Honor, we've just now located a witness in this case. He's in the armed services and must report back for duty tonight. May we have permission to call this witness out of turn?
7: Permission granted.
6: Oh. All right, son.
8: Raise your right hand. Do you solemnly swear that the testimony you are about to give in the matter now pending before this court will be the truth, the whole truth, and nothing but the truth, so help you God?
9: I do.
8: State your name, please.
9: Seaman First Class Roy Maslin, United States Navy.
8: Be seated.
6: Are you acquainted with the Tavern Cafe at 2301 Naylor Avenue?
10: Yes, I am.
6: Were you there on the evening of March 4th of this year?
10: Yes, I was there a few minutes before midnight.
6: Will you tell the court in your own words what happened on the premises that night?
10: Well, it was just a couple of minutes before midnight. People who ran the place said they were closing up, so I had a nightcap. Shot dice for the drinks with this guy next to me. I won.
6: Who was this man?
10: I didn't know who he was.
6: After you had your drinks, did you leave the bar?
10: Yes, I did. The other guy stayed there. I went out to the sidewalk and stood there talking with one of the gals I saw in the bar and then heard a couple of shots fired. Somebody inside the joint screamed or hollered or something. I was just going for the door to get inside, and this man came rushing out. He hit me square on and went down. I remember seeing him run down the street, the same guy I was drinking with.
6: Would you recognize this man if you saw him again?
10: Yes, sir, I would.
6: Is that man in this courtroom now?
10: Yes, sir.
6: Will Your Honor please direct the defendant to stand alongside of Mr. St. Clair so that this witness may properly identify the man involved?
7: Mr. Jaffe, will you stand up, please? Stand to the right of Mr. Sinclair.
6: Will you step down from the stand, please, Mr. Maslin, and place your hand on the shoulder of the man who was in the bar with you the night of March 4th?
10: Yes.
9: This is the man, Jaffe.
11: You jerk!
9: Come on, that man. Crash!
3: Fast work, sir.
9: Really burned up. Guess he'd like to kill me, huh?
0: Well, you're not the only one, son.
9: What?
0: Wait till they read him the verdict.
12: The story you have just heard was true. The names were changed to protect the innocent.
13: On June 21st, the jury retired to deliberate the case. In a moment, the results of that deliberation.
12: And now, here is our star, Jack Webb.
0: Thank you, George Fenneman. 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
13: Lester Carl Jaffe was found guilty of murder in the first degree. He was executed in the lethal gas chamber at the state penitentiary, San Quentin, California.
12: Exchange Clubs sponsor Crime Prevention Week to remind you that the fight against crime is your fight, the year round.
13: You have just heard Dragnet, a series of authentic cases from official files. Technical advice comes from the Office of Chief of Police W.H. Parker, Los Angeles Police Department. Heard tonight were Barney Phillips, Vic Perrin, and Virginia Gregg. Script by Jim Moser. Music by Walter Schumann. Hal Gibney speaking.
12: 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Next, it's David Harding and Counter Spy on NBC.
5: 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The

0: Yeah, danger is my assignment. I get sent to a lot of places I can't even pronounce. They all spell the same thing, though, trouble. But when I walk into the commissioner's office, I don't realize this assignment's going to wind up with me depending for my life on the only weapon I've got, a mighty powder puff. Morning, Commissioner. Ruth said you had an assignment for me.
1: I do. Steve, how would you go about firing a rocket if the firing mechanism was frozen?
0: What? You mean you'd drag me in here just to try out a riddle on me?
1: I'm serious. Now answer my question.
0: Okay. So if the firing mechanism was frozen, I probably wouldn't be able to fire the rocket. I suppose that's the wrong answer.
1: No, it's the right answer. And that's what's wrong.
0: Right? Wrong? Hey, look, before we get into a vaudeville routine, I think you'd better start at the beginning.
1: Steve, as you know, the entire Arctic area is a potential battleground. But sub-zero temperatures do a lot of strange things to weapons of war, all the way from impairing their accuracy to rendering them completely useless.
0: So what am I supposed to do? Dream up a new plastic made out of pumpkin seeds to protect them from the cold?
1: You don't have to. It's already been dreamed up. I don't think it's made out of pumpkin seeds, but it's a liquid which does protect weapons and electronic devices from the effects of sub-zero temperatures.
0: Well, that's all very interesting, Commissioner, but I still don't see where I fit into the deal.
1: I'm coming to that. The private company which developed this new plastic has just concluded exhaustive field tests with it up in the Arctic. They learned under actual conditions just how much of this liquid is to be used, how it's applied, and how it affects the accuracy of the weapons. In short...
0: They found out a lot of pretty important information.
1: Vital information, Steve. Their field representative, a man named Holcomb, wrote up a complete report on it for the Western Hemisphere Defense Meeting, which is slated to be held in Quebec, Canada, tomorrow.
0: Oh, I get it. You want me to go up to Quebec and bodyguard this guy Holcomb?
1: I'm afraid it's a little too late for that. Last night, on a side street in Quebec, they found Holcomb's body. Mm. He was quite dead.
0: What?
1: And the report was missing. It's vital we get it back.
0: Any contacts in Quebec who might be able to help me?
1: One, Jack Manville, head of research for the plastic company. He's waiting for you in Quebec right now. Now, Steve, get up there, talk to Manville, and go anywhere and do anything that's necessary to find that report. Well, that's it. You've got your assignment. Good luck.

0: National Broadcasting Company is presenting Dangerous Assignment, starring Brian Donlevy in the role of Steve Mitchell, colorful, two-fisted government agent. In all those places of the world where danger and intrigue walk hand in hand, there you'll find Steve Mitchell on another Dangerous Assignment.
1: Sure, I've got my assignment. Just a simple matter of flying to Canada to find a missing report containing secret information about Arctic warfare. The only hitch is whoever's got the report is already killed to get it, and it's a cinch you'll kill to keep it. All of which means happy times ahead for lucky me. Well, it's Thursday when my plane lands in Quebec. Jack Manville of the Plastic Company is waiting for me at the airport, and he hustles me into his car.
2: Looks like a real nasty mess, Mitchell.
1: Yeah. How much do you know about it, Manville?
2: Not very much, I'm afraid. Holcomb went up to the Arctic and made the tests. Brought a report back to present at the defense meeting. Last night, they found his body and the report's missing.
1: You're head of research for the company, aren't you?
2: Yes, that's right.
1: But you didn't make the trip up north with Holcomb?
2: Oh, I couldn't get away. But I told him to wire me when he got back here to Quebec, and he did, so I flew up here to meet him. Looks like I got here too late. Holcomb was the best friend I had, Mitchell.
1: Yeah. You know, that report he had, I suppose you know it's worth a lot of money.
2: Money?
1: Yeah. I'm sure that certain interests would pay a big pile to get their hands on it, and wouldn't be too particular what else they had to do to get it.
2: Well, my job's developing plastics. I'm afraid I'm not up on the international aspects of it.
1: Sure. You happen to know if Holcomb was alone here in Quebec?
2: No, his secretary, Phyllis Baxter, was waiting for him here.
1: Oh, and I guess we'd better talk to her. See if she can give us any additional information.
2: I thought you'd want to talk to her. That's where we're heading now.
1: Oh, good. You know her pretty well?
2: Just slightly. Why?
1: She pretty trustworthy?
2: Sure, as far as I know. No, this is her provenance here.
1: When did the Holcomb arrive in Quebec?
3: Day before yesterday.
1: And he was killed last night. Well, that means he was in town about 24 hours.
2: Go ahead. I didn't get in until this morning. The way things turned out, I sure wish I'd gotten here sooner.
1: When did Phyllis Baxter arrive, do you know?
2: Several days ago, I think. This is her apartment.
4: Looking for Miss Baxter?
1: Yeah, I am.
4: Afraid you're a little too late.
1: What do you mean?
4: I'm Mrs. Gaines, the manager here. Miss Baxter moved out last night.
1: What? You know where she went?
4: Well, she didn't say. Left in sort of a hurry.
1: Oh, great.
2: Where could she have gone, Mitch?
1: I don't know where, but I've got a pretty good idea why. Mrs. Gaines, have you had her apartment cleaned up yet?
4: Oh, no. I haven't had time.
1: Well, I'd like to have a look inside, maybe get some kind of a lead.
4: Uh-huh. You a policeman or something?
1: Or something. Here are my credentials.
4: Uh-huh. I see. All right. Well, there you are. Help yourself. I'll be down the hall if you need me.
1: Thanks. Come on, Manville.
2: Right. Mitchell, I can't believe Phyllis could be involved in this thing.
1: Oh? Why can't you, Manville?
2: Well, it just doesn't seem like her. She's always been...
1: Wait a minute.
2: What is it?
1: Some ashes here in the fireplace. Yeah, a couple of pieces of charred paper.
2: You think that could be the missing report?
1: It might be.
2: I don't understand. If Phyllis did steal the report, why should she destroy it?
1: Because she was through with it.
2: Well, through with it? Well, look, man, she couldn't memorize a report like that.
1: That's not what I mean. Let's see. Not in the room anywhere. Let's try the closet. No, nothing but a few empty hat boxes and... Hey, wait a minute. Yeah, here we are. A couple of white enamel pans, a bottle of hypo solution.
2: Well, that's photographic equipment.
1: Yeah, there's your answer, Manville. She knew that report was too bulky to carry, so she transferred it to microfilm.
2: Where are you going?
1: Down to police headquarters.
2: Somehow I still can't believe it. She had anything to do with this.
1: Look, what kind of a description of her can you give me?
2: Well, she was blonde, about medium height, maybe 5'4", blue eyes. Pretty, but I guess that's about it.
1: Well, that isn't much help.
2: I know it's pretty general, but it's the best I can do. You want me to give you a lift to police headquarters?
1: No, thanks. I want to talk to the manager here again.
2: All right, you call me if I can give any more help, will you?
1: I will. Mrs. Gaines?
4: Yes?
1: I'd like a little more information from you about Phyllis Baxter.
4: Well, afraid I can't help you much there. She was only here for a few days.
1: Did she have any visitors?
4: I wouldn't know. She came and went mostly by night.
1: Well, I guess my chances aren't too good. Trying to find a blonde girl with blue eyes is probably several thousand like that right here in Quebec.
4: Well, one thing's sure, you'll never find Phyllis Baxter if you're looking for a blonde girl with blue eyes.
1: What do you mean by that?
4: Oh, she was a brunette with dark eyes.
1: What? But Manville just told... Hey, wait a minute. Maybe you'd better describe Phyllis to me.
4: Well, as I said, she was a brunette. Rather tall girl, quite beautiful. She always used a great deal of makeup, as I remember. Mascara and heavy lipstick.
1: I see. Thanks, Mrs. Gaines. Thanks a lot. So, Manville was lying to me, and at this point he looks like number one on my suspect list. I start checking on him, and what I find out makes him sound even more interesting. Then I go to police headquarters and talk to a Lieutenant Billings.
5: Well, Mitchell, I'll put out the description of this Baxter you've given me. See if any of my men can spot her.
1: Okay. Of course, she's had a 24-hour head start. She could be long gone by this time.
5: I know. You think Manville is behind the scheme, eh?
1: I don't know exactly where he fits in, Billings, but it sure looks like he's involved somehow. In the first place, he gives me a phony description of Phyllis. In the second place, he said he'd only know her slightly, and yet he took me right to her apartment. So after I got the real description of her from the manager, I started checking up on Manville, and I caught him in another lie.
5: Oh?
1: He told me that he didn't arrive here in Quebec until this morning, but I found out by checking the airport that his plane landed last evening.
5: I see. Well, want to make an arrest?
1: Not yet. It's more important that I find out where that report is, and to do that...
5: Come in.
1: Well, Manville.
2: Hello, Mitchell. I knew you'd be here. I want to talk to you.
1: Well, that's sort of a surprise, Manville. I thought you'd already done your talking.
2: I lied to you about Phyllis's description.
1: Yeah, I know. Why'd you lie?
2: Well, because Phyllis and I were... Well, let's just say I had it pretty bad for her.
1: Oh?
2: I just couldn't believe, and I still don't believe she's involved in this, but, well, I guess I was trying to protect her.
1: Well, that wasn't very smart, Manville.
2: Yes, I know that now.
1: You also lied about when you arrived here in Quebec.
2: Yes.
1: Why?
2: I came here earlier than I said so I could be with Phyllis, but for several reasons I can't afford to have it known that I was involved with her.
1: I see. Well, so far you haven't been what I'd call helpful in this deal, Manville.
2: Well, maybe I can make up for it with this.
1: Hmm?
2: Here.
1: A snapshot.
2: That's right. A snapshot of Phyllis.
1: Mrs. Gaines was right. She does wear pretty heavy makeup. Okay, this is more like it, Manville. Lieutenant, I'd like you to have a lot of copies made of this picture.
5: Right.
1: We'll put them out at the railroad depots, the airports, and all bus stations. Could be we're not too late after all.
5: Summers, Lieutenant Billings. I'm sending a picture down to you. I want 100 copies right away. Send some to the airport, some to the railway depot, the rest on...
1: 2 hours. We ought to be hearing something soon.
5: She could still be hiding somewhere here in Quebec.
1: Yeah, but I doubt it. Her job probably is to get that microfilm somewhere in a hurry.
5: Lieutenant Billings speaking. What's that? You're certain? I see. Right. I'm afraid we are too late after all, Mitchell.
1: What do you mean?
5: A girl answering Phyllis Baxter's description boarded a plane for Paris 3 hours ago.
1: Paris? Huh. Well, we've got an agent in Paris. Slater. Okay. I'll cable him to meet her plane, and I'll be on the next one. Fifteen hours later, I'm in Paris, but Slater isn't at the airport. I start walking towards the taxi stand, and then I spot a little guy hurrying after me.
6: Mr. Mitchell!
1: Huh?
6: Mr. Slater asked me to meet your plane. I recognize you from the description he gave me. I am Jacques Duval, European representative for the plastic company.
1: Oh, where is Slater?
6: At the railroad depot. He wants you to come there immediately.
1: What's he doing at the railroad depot? Didn't he grab Phyllis here at the airport?
6: She was not on the plane.
1: What? Oh, great. Don't tell me they made a mistake back in Quebec.
6: Come, I will take you to Slater.
7: There is Mr. Slater over there, Mitchell.
1: Yeah, I see him.
8: Steve!
1: Hi, Slater. Well, what's the deal?
8: Merry-go-round, you mean? I got your cable and met the plane all right, but when it landed, no Phyllis.
1: I don't get it.
8: Neither did I. So I made a quick check and found out the plane landed in Ireland first.
1: She must have gotten off there.
8: She did get off there, Steve. I found that out, too. But from there, according to what I could piece together, she grabbed a plane for London, then a boat across the channel, and the boat train here to Paris.
7: That is the boat train just arriving over there now.
1: Boy, she's sure trying to cover her tracks. That was good work, Slater. Hey, wait, look. That's Phyllis who just got off. Come on.
8: Hey, she looks like she's trying for that other train standing there.
1: Yeah, what train is that, Duval?
7: The Orient Express. Its final destination is Istanbul.
1: Hey, wait a minute. Where'd she go?
8: Must have popped into one of those compartments.
7: No. Oh, there she is. She came out again.
1: Hey, not so loud.
8: Look, she heard us. She's taking off through the crowd.
7: Oh, I'm sorry, Mitchell. I did not realize
1: how... Okay.
8: Hey, Steve, there's a train coming along on that other track. Maybe she's trying for it.
7: No. She could not be. That is a through express train. It does not stop at this station.
1: Hey, wait. She doesn't even see that train.
8: Steve, she's right in front of it.
1: Come on.
8: Let us through, please. One side, please. Let us... Oh, Steve.
9: Yeah. Oh, brother.
10: Oh, Sackler, look.
8: Well, this is sure the end of the line for Phyllis.
9: Yeah. I sure hope she's got that microfilm on her, because if she hasn't, it looks like the end of the line for us.
0: You are listening to Dangerous Assignment, starring Brian Donlevy as Steve Mitchell.
9: Phyllis Baxter's body is taken to the morgue. I give her purse and the rest of her effects a good going over, but I can't find the microfilm anywhere.
6: Monsieur Mitchell, perhaps Mademoiselle Baxter passed along to a confederate before she reached Paris.
9: Well, if she did that, we're dead ducks. But that doesn't add up either, Duval. If she'd already passed it along, why'd she go to so much trouble to cover her tracks on the way to Paris?
6: Most perplexing affair.
9: It sure is. If I could only get a line on who her contact might be. Hey, look, you're the European representative for the plastics company. Has anybody approached you recently trying to get information about this new plastic?
6: No. As a matter of fact, the development of the new plastic was kept such a secret that even I did not know of its existence until after the report was stolen.
9: Well, it sure looks like we're up against the proverbial stone wall. Microfilm wasn't in any of her clothes, and it wasn't in her purse. Hey, incidentally, there was something else that wasn't in her purse either, and it bothers me.
6: Oh?
5: Steve!
9: What do you mean? What is it, Slater?
8: Just got a code message from our agent in Istanbul.
9: Yeah?
8: According to the scuttlebutt there, the microfilm has been placed on the open market for sale to the highest bidder.
9: What? But the microfilm couldn't have gotten to Istanbul yet. Who put it up for sale?
8: He doesn't know.
9: Hmm. And whoever it is must be pretty sure it's on the way. Hey, wait a minute. That train Phyllis was running for at the depot when we first saw her, Duval. You told me that was the Orient Express, that its final destination is Istanbul?
6: Oui, but when Phyllis saw us pursuing her, she jumped out of the compartment again.
8: That's right, Steve. Phyllis probably was planning to take that train. But she didn't, so where does that leave us?
9: I don't think she ever was planning to take that train, Slater.
8: Hmm? Well, what do you mean?
9: I told you there was something else I didn't find in her purse and it bothered me. Duval, there was no train ticket,
6: but in that case she...
8: Wait a minute. I think I got it, Steve. You figure Phyllis jumped aboard the train just long enough to pass the film along to someone in that compartment, huh?
9: Yeah. Hey, what compartment was that, anyway?
8: Let's see now. Third compartment from the front, I believe.
9: Yeah, in the second car. Okay. Duval, what's the first stop for the train?
6: At the Italian border.
9: Okay, I can overtake it by plane. Slater, get me a reservation for that compartment. I'm getting on at the border.
8: Okay, Steve.
6: Mitchell, I have business in Trieste. I will accompany you there. Perhaps I may be of some help.
9: Yeah, you might at that. Okay, let's get going. Duval and I grabbed the plane for the Italian border. Our tickets are waiting for us there. We jump into the compartment just as the train pulls out. There are three other passengers in the compartment. Sitting across from me, holding a few assorted travel folders in her hand, is a freshly scrubbed-looking girl with Holland written all over it, and the kind of complexion that lipstick and powder would be an insult to. Next to her is a loud-talking gent who's waving a hunk of salami around between bites, perfuming the air with garlic, and over in the corner, a smooth-looking boy is reading a newspaper. He's got a briefcase in his hand.
11: You like some of this salami?
9: Eh? Oh, no, thank you.
11: Oh, but this is the best salami you ever ate.
9: You mean I never ate? Thanks a lot, but no thanks. I'm not a salami fan.
11: Oh, it's a pity.
9: What's a pity?
11: Few people know what a wonderful thing is salami.
9: Oh?
11: The greatest thing is in the Leaning Tower of Pisa. Salami. It keeps me from catching a cold. It settles me in the stomach. And once, it even kept me from getting robbed.
9: Getting robbed?
11: Si. A man came up to me once on a dark street in Milano. He demanded all my money, see? But with my good friend, the salami, I overcame him.
9: Uh-huh. You breathed in his face, huh?
11: No. I hit him over the head with it. Oh, it's a good salami.
9: Well, powerful, anyway. Look, would you mind not waving it under my nose?
11: Okay, I'll wave it in my mouth.
9: Oh, fine.
11: You like some wine?
9: No, thanks.
11: Well, how about your friend?
6: Oh, no, merci, no.
11: The little lady, then, huh?
12: No, thank you.
11: Oh, so nobody likes a Bironi's wine but Bironi.
9: That looks like quite a collection of travel folders you've got there, Miss...
12: Karen.
9: Uh-huh.
12: Oh, yeah. Yeah, I do not dream there are so many places in the world.
9: Oh, not much of a traveler, huh?
12: Oh, no. No, this is first time I ever leave home.
9: What part of Holland is home?
12: Why, Rotterdam. But how do you know I am Dutch girl?
9: Well, that freshly starched and scrubbed look is pretty hard to mistake.
12: Oh, yeah. Yeah, I suppose if I am to travel, I should do as other women do. Mama would never let me wear lipstick, but now...
9: Ah, you're doing fine without it. You on a vacation?
12: No. No, I go to live with Uncle in Arabia. Last week, Mama passed away.
9: Oh.
11: Yeah, nice cheese, anybody?
9: Oh, brother, you must have a hollow leg.
11: Oh, no, no. Eat and drink is good when riding.
9: Yeah, how about when you're not riding?
11: Well, it's just as good.
13: Monsieur.
9: What is it, Duval?
13: That man in the corner reading the newspaper.
9: Not much of a talker, is he?
13: He has been watching you over the top of his paper.
9: Oh?
13: Look at the briefcase in his lap.
9: Briefcase? Hey, it's strapped to his wrist.
11: Salami.
9: Whatever he's got in there must be pretty important.
13: Microfilm, for instance.
9: Anything new in the paper?
14: Hmm? Oh, no, only the usual.
9: Happen to know what our next stop is?
14: Why, no, I do not.
9: This your first trip?
14: Oui. Monsieur, if you do not mind, I am reading...
9: Yeah, so I see. Real friendly, isn't it?
13: It would be very interesting to find out what is in his briefcase.
9: Yeah, but how?
11: I still got some salami left.
9: Don't worry, we can smell it. I'm going out for some air, Duval. That garlic is killing me.
13: Very well. I'll keep an eye on them when you are gone.
9: I go out on the platform between the cars. It's dark. I light up a cigarette, and then I hear the door open behind me. I start to turn around, but just then something hard connects with the back of my head. I hit the floor, stunned. I fight my way to my hands and knees, and then I feel a rush of air. The outside door has been opened. I feel somebody dragging me towards it. I try to hold back, but I'm still groggy. A final shove, and I slide out the door, but just as I do, I manage to grab the handrail. I'm swinging loose now, hanging on by one hand. Then somebody's foot starts kicking at my hand. I can't hold on much longer. Suddenly, the kicking stops. I hear running steps. Then I'm being hauled back up on the platform.
15: Up with you.
9: What? Oh, the conductor.
15: I heard the commotion and found you hanging by one arm.
9: You spot the guy who tried to ease me out?
15: I saw someone leaving as I approached, but it was too dark to tell who it was.
9: I see. Okay, thanks for the lift, Buster.

0: Oh, great. My watchdog. Duval. Duval.
1: Mitchell.
0: Yeah, Mitchell.
2: Your hand, it is bleeding.
3: Here, I have plenty of wine. Pour some over it.
1: What happened, Mitchell?
0: Hey, where's the guy with the briefcase?
2: Wait, he left the compartment right after you did.
0: Oh, great help you are, Duval.
1: Oh, I am sorry, Mitchell. I guess the air in him is drowsy.
2: Oh, here. Here, I have handkerchief in my purse. I will bandage your hand with it.
0: Oh, I... Okay, thanks, Karen.
2: Yeah. There you are.
0: How about you, Peroni?
3: What about Peroni?
0: Did you leave the compartment?
3: Oh, me? No. I've been busy eating.
4: Trieste. Trieste.
0: Hey, where are you going?
3: Oh, I get over Trieste, but I leave you the rest of the salon. It's very good.
2: Mr. Mitchell, this Peroni...
0: What about him, Karen?
2: Well, he lied to you. He did leave the compartment after you did.
0: What?
2: Yeah. I was afraid to tell you in front of him.
1: Mitchell, and now he is getting off here at Trieste. We had better follow him.
0: I still want to know what happened to the gent with the briefcase. Well, speak of the devil.
5: Are you referring to me, monsieur?
0: I sure am, Buster. Where have you been?
5: Why, I do not see that it's your affair.
0: You could be wrong. I said, where have you been?
5: I was getting a drink of water, if that meets with your approval.
0: You sure you were not on the platform a few minutes ago slugging me over the head?
5: I do not know what you are talking about. I tell you I was getting a drink of water.
0: Pretty long drink of water.
5: Monsieur, I am certain these things are none of your business.
0: You were getting off here, Trieste?
5: Do I look as if I'm getting off the train?
0: Then where are you heading?
5: Istanbul. Now see here, monsieur. I have had enough of these impertinent questions. What is the meaning of this?
0: Skip it. Come on, Duval.
1: We must hurry. The train will be starting up at any moment.
0: I'm staying.
1: What? But the girl has just told us it is Peroni lied about...
0: Call it a hunch if you want, but I'm going on to Istanbul.
1: But if this hunch of yours
0: That's
1: is wrong...
0: That's a chance I'll have to take. But we'll be covered one way or the other.
1: How do you mean?
0: You're getting off here at Trieste anyway.
1: But of course. Oh, oui. I can follow this Peroni.
0: Okay, go to it. But just one thing, though.
1: And what is it?
0: Try to stay awake, will you? Duval scurries off the train after the salami kid and I settle back in the compartment. The rest of the way to Istanbul, I keep my eye on the gent with the briefcase. He divides his time between reading his newspaper, taking a few naps, giving me an occasional nasty glance, and making a few mild pitches at Karen, who, in her wide-eyed way, seems thoroughly flattered by the attention. Finally, we arrive at Istanbul. Karen heads for a hotel, and the guy is close on her heels. I follow them into the bar and take a table near the corner, where I can keep my eye on him. Then... after a while, he gets up. I follow suit, but much to my surprise, he heads for my table.
5: I think this matter has gone entirely far enough, Mitchell.
0: Oh?
5: I know exactly what you are after, but rest assured, you will never get it.
0: Well, that's interesting to know. Well, now that we understand each other...
5: You are obviously an agent.
0: Well, a matter of fact,
5: for
0: I...
5: a rival manufacturer, you have learned of our new creation.
0: Hey, wait a minute. An agent for a rival manufacturer? What are you talking about?
5: Ah, my friend, do not attempt subterfuge. Hmm? It is obvious you have learned of our new creation. Learned that we intend to introduce in the Middle East. And so you followed me, thinking you would get a chance to steal it. So that cheap imitations could be attempted.
0: Cheap imitations? Hey, look, who are you working for, anyway?
5: As you know, for Henri Bonnet.
0: Whoever that is.
5: You do not know who Henri Bonnet...
0: No, and I'm beginning to think I don't know what you've got in that briefcase, either.
5: But you must have heard of the firm Henri Bonnet. In all of France, the most famous, the most exclusive creator of women's girdles.
0: Girdles? You mean to say that's what you're carrying in your briefcase?
5: But of course! Our new model, exquisite and revolutionary. Not a two-way, not a three-way, but a four-way stretch.
0: Oh, great, a girdle salesman yet. That does it. Hey, wait a minute.
5: Steve, what is the matter?
0: I just remembered something I noticed on the train. It didn't make sense until right now. I'll see you later, four-way. I spot Karen just as she's easing out of the bar. I follow her upstairs and catch up with her just as she's entering her room.
2: What? Mr. Mitchell?
0: Yeah, Mr. Mitchell. Look, let's go inside. I want to talk to you.
2: Oh, but I...
0: Come on, inside.
2: What is the the meaning of this?
0: I think the meaning of it is in your purse. Let's have it.
2: No. No, let go.
0: Thanks. Now, we'll take a look.
2: I will call the police.
0: I don't think so. Ought to be here somewhere. Here it is. A compact.
2: Yeah, but of course. What is so strange about a woman's compact?
0: Nothing, except when it's carried by a woman who doesn't wear any makeup. Oh. I spotted it in your purse when you bandaged my hand with your handkerchief, but it didn't register until now. No, you don't wear any makeup, Karen. But Phyllis Baxter did. She passed this compact to you at the depot in Paris.
2: No, no, that is not true.
6: Oh, save the quickest, my dear.
0: What?
6: Yes, I will take the compact, Mitchell.
0: Well, what do you know, my friend Duval? What'd you do, fly here from Trieste?
6: Precisely.
0: It's been you and Karen right from the start, huh?
2: Kill him, Duval.
6: Oh, presently. The compact, Mitchell. Give it to me at once.
0: You're the boy who slugged me on the train, pretending to be asleep in the compartment was a good cover for you. And Karen tried to throw suspicion on Peroni, eh?
6: Mitchell.
0: But I knew it wasn't him. If it had been, I'd have gotten a whiff of that garlic on the platform.
6: Mitchell, I will not ask you again. Give me that compact.
0: You know, hiding the microfilm in this compact's a good gag. What have you got? It inside this powder puff?
6: For your information, it is behind the mirror. Now.
0: Okay, okay, you want the compact, but wouldn't you like some powder instead?
7: You can't shoot when you can't see, bud. Sorry, you're not leaving, Karen.
2: Let me go.
0: Sit down.
2: No.
0: I said sit down.
2: You.
0: Temper, temper. You know, you and Duval had a pretty neat scheme, Rig. And if you'd been wearing any makeup, I probably never would have tumbled to the compact gag.
2: Oh.
0: Yep. I guess you might say that would have put an entirely different complexion on the matter.

Dangerous Assignment, starring Brian Donlevy as Steve Mitchell, is written by Bob Reif and Adrian Jondo, with music by Robert Armbruster, and is produced and directed by Bill Karn. Be with us again next week at this same time when Brian Donlevy, starring in the role of Steve Mitchell, will embark on another Dangerous Assignment.

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Now, it's The Man Called X. Tomorrow, be sure to hear The Big Show on NBC.

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4: This is Orson Welles, speaking from London. The Black Museum. A museum of death. Yes, here in the grim stone structure on the Thames, which houses Scotland Yard, is a warehouse of homicide, where everyday objects, a cotton reel, a tobacco pouch, a bootlace, all are touched by murder. Here's a shopping bag. Faded green canvas, square in shape, large enough to envelop a human head. There you are, sir. Would Madame like to take it? No? Nothing inside now. These wisps of blonde hair were found inside by the experts in the police laboratory, but that was a long time ago. Who did the hair belong to? Well, there's no doubt about that.
5: This is Vera Dawson's hair, Inspector. Victim number 5, eh?
6: Yes.
5: She's been in the habit of bleaching her hair for years. That's why it probably came out fairly easily.
4: And the pathetic blonde hairs proved that the canvas shopping bag had been used to suffocate their owner, victim number 5. That is why the bag has earned its place today in the Black Museum.
7: From the annals of the Criminal Investigation Department of the London Police, we bring you the dramatic stories of the crimes recorded by the objects in Scotland Yard's Gallery of Death, the Black Museum.

0: Black Museum. Beyond these stone walls, London throbs and is alive, but within these closely guarded precincts, all is silence, death.
1: It's quiet, too.
0: Very quiet. Come with me under the frieze of death masks, the masks of criminals of bygone days, suspended grimly below the ceiling. They were collected at a time when the forensic theorists believed that a composite face made up of the dominant characteristics of hundreds of criminal features would result into a picture of the typical criminal. But in 1913, the experts decided that the masks presented nothing different from your face or mine, the average law-abiding citizen. Did you say something? No, not there. You know that face. Yes, it's Heinrich Himmler, the German Gestapo chief. That mask was taken a few hours after he bit into a vial of potassium cyanide as he stood before his British captors at Lundberg. And perhaps you may feel easier as you keep your eyes lowered as we pass along the rows of inanimate objects, each one marked with the names of the killer and the killed. Some of the exhibits are labeled with more than two names. Ah, here we are. We've arrived at the shopping bag. One killer, Stanley Haynes. Five victims, including his wife, who is his second on the list. Here's the bag, insignificant in itself, but terrifying when considered in relation to its history. And its history is bound up with the story of the man who used it. Stanley Haynes, one-time bank clerk, petty thief, junk merchant, murderer, hanged by his shopping bag. But let's go back to join him in his junk shop. It's located in Wildron Street, North London. The place belonged to his wife's first husband. The district is poor, the shop is dusty, crammed with litter. Mrs. Edith Haynes, a semi-invalid, is confined to a bed in the living quarters upstairs. Haynes himself just lighted the gas lamp in the shop. The feeble yellow rays are reflected back from the November fog which presses darkly against the windows. The light is dim, but to a young girl, Patricia Wilson, is a beacon to which she turns for guidance.
2: Oh, my word, what a night. I wonder if you can help me.
3: Well, if I can.
2: I'm a stranger here, and I'm looking for 71 Wildron Street. I can't see the numbers on the doors. My torch has given out.
3: This is number 22. You'll find 71 to the left on the other side of the road.
2: Oh, Tom.
3: Fog's getting thicker, isn't it?
2: Yeah, I'm afraid it is.
3: You'll have a job to find the house you're looking for.
2: Oh, no. I promised to go and see my girlfriend there. I wish I hadn't. It was quite clear when I left home.
3: Have you come far?
2: Only from Vauxhall and out
3: there. Well, perhaps I can fix it, George, for you.
2: Oh, I'll be ever so glad. If you do happen to have a spare bulb, that'd do it. Here's a torch.
3: Yes.
2: Let go my arm.
3: What's your name?
2: Here, let me go. I'll hit you again if you don't take your hands off me.
3: You would you? You come here.
2: Help!
3: Quiet, you little idiot.
2: Oh, you're choking me.
3: How did you get down here?
2: Who is this girl? Take him away. He tried to kill me.
3: Don't be absurd. She's only just come
2: in. Stop wasting that shopping bag and pull yourself together.
4: Let me get out of here.
2: No, wait, I'm his wife. I want to know what happened.
0: Breathlessly, the frightened girl explained. Haynes stood silent. His wife listened, horrified. The girl finished her story.
2: What did you do, Stan?
3: I've nothing to say except I'm sorry.
2: I'm sorry, I should think. But you're not getting away with this. I'm going to report it to the police, but you're not safe. Oh, please, for my sake, don't take it any further. I think it would kill me if the police came. Yes, she's fainting. Hold her out.
3: Take it easy, Edith. I've got you.
2: I'm all right. Well, she's ill. You ought to be ashamed of yourself. Go and get a doctor.
4: Oh, no, I don't want anybody. Please tell me you won't make trouble.
2: Well, for your sake, then, I won't tell anyone.
4: Thank you. Hope she didn't hurt you too much.
2: No, I'm feeling better now. More shock than anything else.
4: And you won't say anything?
2: Not a word.

0: In her efforts to avoid a scandal, Edith Haynes had signed her own death warrant. Police intervention at this stage might have prevented her husband from following the path which leads to the scaffold. As it was, Patricia Wilson kept her promise and nothing happened. The weeks passed, and slowly in the dark mind of Stanley Haynes, strange ideas began to take shape. The brief encounter had triggered off a demon that must be satisfied. And at last, the fatal opportunity presented itself in the comely form of a Miss Sylvia Parks, age 27.
1: Good evening. Can I see the second-hand doll's pram you got advertised in the window?
2: Yes, it's at the back of the shop, if you'd like to have a look.
1: My sister's a girl. She's eight tomorrow, and I can't afford much.
2: Well, this is a bargain. I only picked it up 2 days ago. There it is.
1: Oh, I don't think much of that. I thought it was a catch.
2: Oh, you have a good look at it. You won't do better for the money.
1: Oh, no, no. Dad wants a painting. Here, what are you doing?
0: This time there was no noise to attract the attention of the invalid upstairs. With one powerful hand over his victim's mouth, Haynes reached for the canvas shopping bag. Slipping it over her head, he drew the cords tight. And there was silence.
2: That stopped her. I must get her out of sight. Gently does it. Edith mustn't hear. Now, loosen the floor post by the back door. I must put it down quickly.
0: Sylvia Parks disappeared into the 4-foot cavity between the foundations of the building and the floorboards above the ground floor. But although Mrs. Haynes may have heard nothing upstairs, she must have sensed the horror below. Quite suddenly, before her husband could replace the boards, she appeared at the door, leaning heavily on her stick for support.
2: What's that?
1: Pan. What is that?
2: Nothing, Heaven. Why the devil you creep up on me? I can't stand it. Get back where you belong.
1: You've done something.
2: Get out!
1: What are you doing down there?
2: I thought I'd smell gas. I've been looking at the pipes.
1: That woman's hat on the floor. Where is she?
2: Get out! Get out!
1: She's down there. I could see her foot.
0: Edith Haynes lay silent in death beside the body of Sylvia Parks. And what of the murderer? Was the demon satisfied? Seems that for the moment he was. According to Haynes' own story, he took himself off that night at the local public house. Felt that he needed company. Live company.
3: All right, if it isn't the old junk man himself. How's business, chap?
4: Business is fine.
3: Well, you wouldn't think so looking at that shop of yours. It looks like a blooming morgue. Why don't you give it a good clear out,
4: if
3: eh?
4: If you'll look after your own affairs, I'll attend to mine.
3: All right, I was only kidding. Here, have a drink.
4: Now. Yes, I will. I'll have a large scotch.
3: Oh, getting your own back, eh? All right, I asked for it.
4: Large scotch for Mr. Haynes, please, Sally.
5: Okay, celebrating, are you?
4: Yes, I'm celebrating.
3: Yeah, how's that wife of yours? Is she any better?
4: My wife? Oh, yes, she's much better now.
3: Oh, I'm glad about that. She used to be a regular in here when she was married to... I've known her a long time, of course.
4: Yes, longer than I have.
3: Well, tell her Joe was looking after her, will you? Me and the missus have promised to come round and see her one night.
4: Oh, well, didn't you know she's going to stay with her married sister in Birmingham?
3: Has she? I never knew she had a sister up there.
4: Oh, yes.
3: Oh, well, here's your drink. Bottoms up. Now I see why you're out on the loo.
4: Oh, cheerio. Yes, I needed that.
3: Whoa, it's not much fun living on your own, is it? Oh, I'm as miserable as sin when Mom Mrs. pops over to see her mother. Still, it's better than having the old ma popping round to see us. Oh, not that I don't like
0: it. It's not much fun living on your own. Haynes discovered that in spite of the fact that he was not exactly alone in his dark little shop. There were too many shadows. The mice playing amongst his shabby merchandise would startle him. But without money, there was no escape. So he decided to let the back bedroom, and he advertised it discreetly in a small journal which was not circulated in his home district. His lodger would have to be a complete stranger, and so he turned out to be. But he couldn't escape from the faded canvas shopping bag, which has earned its place so well in the Black Museum.

0: We'll return to Stanley Haynes in his shop at 22 Wildwood Street. The advertisement for a room to let has produced its result, and the back bedroom is occupied by a short, middle-aged man with square shoulders and wary eyes. He calls himself George Smith, which is as good as any other name, but Haynes is suspicious. The lodger never ventures out except for brief moments during the hours of darkness. He behaves like a man who has something to hide. And Stanley Haynes, now desperately short of money, decides to cash in on his opportunity.
1: Who's there?
2: Down in Maine. Want to speak to you.
1: What do you want?
2: Oh, I hope you find the room comfortable.
1: Suits me.
2: Yes, it's well tucked away, isn't it? Nobody would look for you here.
1: What are you getting at?
2: Nothing. But I'm afraid I've got to increase your rent.
1: It's like that, is it?
2: Yes, it is. I'm no fool.
3: You dirty little runt, I'll break you in half.
2: Think so? I've got strong hands, you know. And if I did happen to disappear, things would become even more complicated for you, wouldn't they?
1: I don't know what the devil you're talking about.
2: Well, I'm increasing your rent from £1 a week to £5 a week.
3: Go on, you thieving.
2: If you don't like it, you can get out.
1: I see. All right. I'll give you £3. That's my limit.
2: It's five all out. For five, you get food and protection.
1: So you found out who I am, eh?
2: Yes.
1: Okay. I'll take your term. Here's your first, father.
0: The bluff has worked. Haynes had no idea that his lodger was, in point of fact, Gary Saunders, a wanted man. His partner had squealed on him following a vicious case of robbery with violence. Now every policeman in the country was on the lookout for him. But how infinitely safer he would have been in jail. As it was, his hush money restored Haynes to his old self, and once again, the demon started working. Towards the end of January, the murderer met a painted lady who agreed to visit his home. It was during the night that Smith, alias Saunders, was awakened sharply from an uneasy slumber. He jumped from his bed, crossed the narrow landing, and burst into the room which he knew Haynes occupied. It was a pretty clear case of murder.
3: By heavens, take that thing off her head. How dare you come in here?
4: Take that bag over. Get out of her way.
3: Stop. Stop. You pay for that. She's dead. You've killed her.
2: Yes. She's dead, isn't she? But who did it?
3: You or me? What do you mean, you murdering devil?
2: I happen to have a clean record. My word would carry more weight than yours, I imagine.
4: Oh, you'd frame me, would you? You're not fit to live, Ames. Why, Sandra, I'm going to get the police. I'll take what's coming to me. But you're going to swing for this.
2: I don't think so.
4: Drop that knife.
2: Well, I'm not going to swing for you or anybody else. Nobody knows she was here and nobody knows you're here.
3: Get back.
2: Oh, don't do it.
3: I told you I had strong hands.
2: You didn't think I was strong enough, did you? Now you've learned your lesson. But I can't be beaten.
0: Sylvia Parks, Edith Haynes, the unknown lady who was subsequently identified as a Mrs. Doris Luke, and Gary Saunders. Four victims. And to avoid the trouble of dragging the last two down the stairs to the burial ground under the shop floor, Haynes shut them away in a cupboard in the bathroom. After that, he cleaned up and discovered nearly £2,000 in notes which Saunders had hidden away in his back bedroom. This decided him to take what he considered to be a well-earned holiday. But before he went, he added yet another victim to his list, Vera Dawson of the bleached hair. We don't know how she was lured into his death shop, but we do know that she left some of her hair inside the canvas shopping bag. And at this point, I will hand you over to a young man who was the key witness in the case against Mr. Haynes. He's Mr. Peter Johnson.
5: My wife and I were the unfortunate couple who rented the Haynes shop. When we met him, he seemed to be just an ordinary sort of chap. He told us he'd redecorated the whole place and was going off to Birmingham to join his wife.
6: Well, for years, you know. Her sister's been very good, but I've decided to find a little place in the country for her.
5: Well, that's probably the best thing.
6: As you see, the shop's empty now, and I've cleared all my old stuff out, and I,
2: I think it looks quite nice and bright, don't you?
7: Oh, yes. I think it's just what we've been looking for, don't you, Peter?
5: There you are, Mr. Hames. The wife likes it. We're in.
2: Oh, good, good. I'm sure you'll be very happy.
5: You wanted 6 months' rent in advance, I believe.
2: That's right.
5: I'll write you a check now.
2: You haven't got cash?
5: Oh, not for that of mine, but the check won't buy.
2: Oh, no, of course not.
5: Well, here it is. It's all ready for you. We really made up our minds to take the place yesterday, you see, but, well, Julie wanted to come back today just to make sure.
2: Well, I know you're going to be happy here. We've been happy. And here are the keys. Now I'll leave you to sort things out on your own.
0: It was 4 o'clock on a Saturday afternoon, so Stanley Haynes was fortunately unable to cash the check as the banks were then closed until the Monday morning. In the meantime, Peter and Julie Johnston were having a busy weekend. They camped in the front bedroom for the night, and early on Sunday, the young wife was measuring the floors for carpeting while her husband was fixing a glass-fronted cabinet in the bathroom.
7: What's the matter, darling?
5: Oh, I've hit my finger with a hammer.
7: Oh, have you hurt yourself?
5: No, just flattened my first finger. This is funny.
7: I'm glad you're cheerful about it.
5: No. I mean the wall here.
7: Don't do that, Peter. You're marking the paper.
5: It's hollow. There must have been a cupboard here, and old Hames has covered it in for some reason.
7: I say, we could do with a cupboard. There isn't one in the whole place.
5: Well, there's one here, all right. But I'd have to redo the wall if I opened it up.
7: Oh, you'd better leave it then.
5: Just pass me that chisel. There's a sweet.
7: Mm-hmm.
5: Ah, thanks. I'll just open a little hole and see how big it is inside. It might not be worth opening the whole thing.
7: Oh, careful. Perhaps Mr. Hames will be angry if he comes back and finds what you've done.
5: Oh, don't worry about him. I paid him enough rent anyway. here it comes. Good. Now, give me the torch, will you?
7: Here you are.
5: Thanks. Here's this bag of room behind you. We'll soon see it.
7: Oh, Peter. Peter, what is it?
5: I think I'm going to be ill.
7: Oh, darling.
5: Get out of here. Go on. Right outside.

0: Peter, what is it?
1: I think I'm going to be ill.
0: Oh, darling.
1: Get out of here. Go on. Right outside.
0: Why?
1: I can't talk. Just get right out into the street. Oh. Quick, come on.
2: The police were on the spot within a matter of minutes. As their cars roared into Wildren Street in answer to Peter Johnston's call, curtains fluttered in front windows, and a growing crowd appeared quickly outside number 22.
3: Are you Mr. Johnston, sir?
4: Yes, that's right. This is my wife.
3: I'm Inspector Denton. Perhaps the lady had better stay out here while you show us the way up.
4: Yes, sir, of course.
3: I gather you took possession yesterday.
4: Yes, I only wish we'd never seen the place. This is the bathroom. Have a look through that little hole in the wall.
3: Right. Give me your torch, Robert.
5: Yes, sir.
3: Now, let's see. Ooh. Well, I've seen a few things in my time, Mr. Johnston, but this is about my lot. I understand why you're so upset.
5: This is the works, is it, sir?
3: I'll say it is. There's three of them in here. A man and two women. You better go down to your wife while we take the whole wall down, Mr. Johnston. We haven't seen the half of it yet.
2: In point of fact, the inspector had seen rather more than half of it. The bodies of Sylvia Parks and Edith Haynes were discovered under the shop floor a few hours later. By that time, the whole building was being methodically opened up. Floors were lifted, chimneys explored, the foundations and the small patch of garden were being dug, and the word went out to get Stanley Haynes.
3: We managed to obtain a photograph of him from one of his neighbors, but we were dealing with a wily customer. Even before he knew the chase was on, he'd shaved the top of his head, which gave the impression of baldness, and he put on horn-rimmed spectacles, which completely changed his appearance. He heard on the radio that the balloon had gone up sooner than he expected, and by then he was well away from London. Those notes which Jerry Saunders got on his last job, Superintendent, I've got the numbers.
5: Good. And there's no possibility of the money being hidden away in 22 Wildren Street?
3: No, sir. Yeah. Ames got it all right, and it won't be long before he starts passing some of it.
5: Yes, we'd better notify every area in the country. As soon as one of those notes is traced, we'll be on the Haynes trail. He might be in disguise, or he might be lying low. But he's got to spend money, and that's how we're going to find him.
2: For obvious reasons, no mention of the money was disclosed in the press. So Stanley Haynes was unaware that he was carrying his own death sentence in the canvas shopping bag, which also contained his spare clothing. Yes, he had taken the bag with him. Perhaps it had a morbid fascination. Perhaps he thought he might use it again. But anyway, it made a convenient carrier. Convenient for him and, as it transpired, convenient for the police.
5: Days after the murders were discovered, I had a call from a young lady named Patricia Wilson. She told me how the previous November she'd been caught out in a fog and gone into the Haynes junk shop for directions. She told me how he'd attacked her and how his wife had pleaded that she shouldn't report it to the police.
0: Oh, I made a terrible mistake. But I'll have to come and tell you.
5: Oh, we're very grateful to you, Miss Wilson. Now, if you can cast your mind back, I'd like you to try and tell me every little detail of what happened and what was said.
0: Well, the first words I'll really heard Mrs. Haynes speak sounded sort of funny and out of place.
5: Oh, how was that?
0: He got one hand on my throat when she'd come in, and he was fiddling about with something over my head. She said, "Stop waving that shopping bag and pull yourself together," she said.
5: I see. You suppose he was trying to pull the bag over your head?
0: Oh, my goodness, I never thought of that.
5: What sort of bag was it?
0: A green canvas thing with a string around the top.
5: You traced anything like it amongst the stuff he disposed of, Inspector?
3: No, sir. No bags or cases.
5: Yeah. And it's just possible he might still have the bag with him. Better add that to the general description.
3: Yes, sir. By the way.
2: A detail, a flimsy possibility. But every step had to be taken that might help to trace the murderer. Then, after nearly a week of suspense, the first stolen note was reported right in London. Haynes had come back to hide amongst the teeming millions in the great city. The search was concentrated now, and after 9 days on the run, Haynes was caught. It was the canvas bag which attracted the attention of a plainclothes officer. It made him concentrate on the man's face, and, taking a chance, he approached him.
6: Excuse me, sir.
3: Yes?
6: I'm a police officer. I'm sorry to trouble you, but I wonder if you'd just remove those glasses for a moment.

0: All right. There you are.
1: Are you Stanley Hames?
0: No, you've made a mistake.
1: Perhaps you'd come along to the station with me. We may not keep you for long.
0: Suppose I refuse.
1: I'll still have to take you.
0: Okay.
2: Hames went like a lamb, and once inside the station, he readily admitted his identity. The murderer was found, and the chase was over. All because of a faded green canvas shopping bag, which has earned its place today in the Black Museum.
3: Orson Welles will be back with you in just a moment.
2: Hames was a killer because it was his desire to kill. Except in the case of his one male victim, he killed coldly and ruthlessly. He had no pity. In fact, as we know, he would celebrate his murders. At his trial, he was obviously pleased to be the center of attraction, and for some reason, he confessed to every detail relating to his first four murders. But with regard to his fifth victim, Dilla Dawson, he would say nothing. But the evidence was in the back.
4: This is Vera Dawson's hair, Inspector.
5: Victim number five, eh?
4: Yes. She's been in the habit of bleaching her hair for years. That's probably why it came out fairly easily.
2: So Stanley Hames went to the scaffold. And the pathetic blonde hairs lie beside the faded green shopping bag in the Black Museum. Now, until we meet again sometime in the same place, I tell you another story about the Black Museum.

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9: Money first briefing, Sergeant Waters. Who? What happened? You fell off a truck? Yeah? Yeah? How old a boy?
10: Now, wait a minute.
11: You are in the muster room at the 21st Precinct, the nerve center. A call is coming through. You will follow the action taken pursuant to that call from this minute until the final report is written in the 124 room at the 21st Precinct.
10: All right. You just tell them I'm sending the officers right over there. Yeah, and the ambulance. Okay. That's right. Yeah.
12: On a map of the city of New York. Most of the 173,000 people wedged into the 9/10 of a square mile between Fifth Avenue and the East River wouldn't know if you asked them that they lived or worked in the 21st. Whether they know it or not, the security of their homes, their persons, and their property is the job of the men of the 21st Precinct.
10: The 21st, 160 patrolmen, 11 sergeants, and 4 lieutenants, of whom I'm the boss. My name is Kennelly, Frank Kennelly. I'm captain in command of the 21st. I was working my day tour, 8 a.m. to 6 p.m. It was a bright, warm Sunday morning, and after I turned out the platoon at 8, Sector Car Number 4 came by the house for me, and I went on patrol of the precinct. We had driven uptown on Park to the boundary of the 21st and started downtown on 5th when the number of our car was broadcast with instructions to call the station house. Patrolman Farrell stopped the car at the nearest call box, and I rang in. The desk officer, Lieutenant Gorman, told me that Patrolman Patrick E. Cale had been injured while chasing boys out of a condemned tenement building on First Avenue. He had been taken to Bellevue Hospital in an ambulance. Because of the possibility of sick leave with pay or disability retirement in such cases, a commanding officer is obliged to make a detailed investigation to determine if the injury was in the line of duty. So I returned to the car and instructed Patrolman Farrell to drive to Bellevue. There, we parked the car, and in the emergency ward, I was told where to locate the resident who had treated Patrolman Cahill on admission. Oh, doctor?
13: Yes?
10: Are you Dr. Escher?
13: Yes, I am.
10: I'm Captain Kennelly of the 21st Precinct.
13: Oh, yes, yes. How do you do, Captain?
10: How are you? Patrolman Cahill is one of my men. I understand you treated him when he came in.
13: Yes, I did.
10: What does it look like, Doctor?
13: I think he has a fractured left ankle.
10: Oh,
13: all. Couldn't carry his weight on it. It was swollen considerably by the time he got here. Even from an examination by palpation, it appeared to be fractured. Mm-hmm. I sent him back to make x-rays. We'll know for sure in a couple of minutes.
14: I see. Can I go back there?
13: Yes, sure, Captain. I don't see why not. This way. He seems to be perfectly all right otherwise. A few contusions on the leg where he went through the floorboard. No indication of shock. I've given him a needle to calm him down and ease the pain.
14: Oh, I see.
13: I understand there's a police surgeon on the way.
14: Yes, that's right.
13: Well, we'll have the x-rays all made by the time he gets here.
14: Oh, good.
13: Just to the right there.
14: Thank you.
13: Kids in a tenement. They ought to keep those abandoned buildings boarded up.
14: Well, they're supposed to.
13: Second door down, Captain.
15: Take a deep breath and hold it. Don't breathe. Okay, Commissioner, you can breathe now.
13: Go right over, Captain. It's all right. Nurse, this is Captain Kennelly. It's all right.
15: He won't get in my way.
16: Hello, Gail.
17: Captain,
16: how do you feel?
17: Well, it still hurts some.
16: I'd be worried if it didn't.
17: Yeah.
13: Well, I'll see you, Captain.
17: Yeah. Thanks a lot, Doctor.
13: That's all right. Don't mention.
16: Well, what happened, Cahill?
17: Well, sir, I was on post there. The news sailor on the corner told me some kids were in this condemned tenement. Said they were throwing things out the second and third story windows and just missed a couple
15: of
17: pedestrians.
15: All right, now let's stop the chatter. Take a deep breath and hold it. Don't breathe. All right, you can breathe now.
17: So I went inside, Captain. I guess they heard me coming. Two little kids, 8 or 9.
16: Mm-hmm.
17: They were on the second floor and ran up to the third. I started up after them. There was a weak board on the landing there, and I went right through.
15: Now, we'll take a different post. Which is your good side?
17: Oh, any side.
15: Well, can you roll over this way a little bit?
17: Yeah, I'll try.
15: Easy now.
17: Oh.
15: All right, you don't have to do it all at once.
17: Oh, brother.
15: That's it, right there. We'll see how it looks from this angle. This will be the last one.
17: So there I was. My foot was through the floor.
16: Yeah.
17: I pulled it out and crawled to the window. The boards were out. So I could lean out, and I yelled down the street. The food dealer heard me. He rang in.
16: The door wasn't battened, no?
17: Well, if it was, Captain, it sure wasn't battened very well. Those 8-year-olds got in.
16: What happened to them?
15: All right, now take a deep breath and hold it. Don't breathe. All right, you can breathe now.
17: Beats me what happened to them, Captain. They must have ran up to the roof and crossed over. I never saw them anymore.
15: Now, if you want to buy any prints, just let me know.
17: No, thanks.
15: Well, I don't think there are any. You'll want to show your grandchildren. Excuse me, Captain. Now, do you think you can roll off the table back under the pushmobile?
17: Well, I rolled off of there, didn't I? I can try.
15: All right. Now, let's see how big and brave and strong you are. Come on. That's it. Come on.
17: Oh.
16: Yes. Grab hold of me, Kay.
17: No, it's all right.
15: There you are.
17: I can imagine.
15: Come in.
18: Captain Kennelly in here?
15: Everybody's in here.
18: Yes, Sergeant.
19: Well,
17: hi, Nigel. I'm all right, I guess, Sergeant.
18: What is it, Sergeant?
19: There's an accident case out there you might be interested in, Captain.
18: From the 21st?
19: Yes, sir. Boy, about 13 or 14 years old.
18: Oh. I'll be back to see you, Cahill.
17: Yes, sir.
15: All right, Commissioner, now let's go for a little ride.
19: You want to leave this door open?
15: Well, we can't go through it closed, can we?
19: It's to the left, Captain. Doesn't look like the kid's going to make it.
18: Oh, what happened?
19: Well, he hitched a ride on the back of a newspaper truck. Truck slowed down for light going downtown on Lexington Avenue. Kid jumped off. Missed his footing and fell right under the wheels of a car that was right behind the truck.
18: How bad is he?
19: Pretty bad, Captain. He was unconscious when we got there. He's still unconscious.
18: You know who he is?
19: No, sir. There's nothing in his pocket that shows that.
18: Well, what about the driver of the truck?
19: He doesn't know him, Captain. Didn't even know he was on the truck. Oh, down there through the swinging doors. That's him.
13: Now another piece. That's good. Okay.
19: Is he still unconscious, Sergeant?
18: Yes, Sergeant, he is.
19: I'd measure him out to be about 13, wouldn't you, Captain?
18: Yeah, Bob. No name anyplace, Sergeant?
19: No, sir, nothing.
13: All right, you better wheel him on back to x-ray.
15: Yes, Sergeant.
13: Well, what does it look like, Doctor?
18: Doesn't look very good. He has no less than a brain concussion. Possibly a fractured skull. I'd say probably a fractured skull.
17: And there appear to be internal injuries.
18: Oh, too bad. How are you going to keep these kids off the trucks?
17: I don't know. Captain, you better find out who he is and get his parents down here. Get them down here in a hurry.
20: With Sergeant Waters, I examined the clothing that was taken off the boy. The most significant item was a red and yellow club jacket with the lettering Red Tigers on the back. In his pockets were a handkerchief, a comb, two single cigarettes, a half dozen kitchen matches, and 32 cents in change. He carried no identification of any kind. Detectives of the 21st Squad under Lieutenant Matt King and of the Homicide Squad, which is responsible for the technical side of investigations in motor vehicle accidents resulting in death or serious injury, were already on the job. The homicide detectives were making an investigation at the scene of the accident to determine the exact point at which the boy hit the street, how far the automobile that hit him skidded before it stopped, and whether the accident could have been avoided. The car that struck the boy was being subjected to a brake test in the presence of the driver. Meanwhile, detectives of the 21st Squad were locating witnesses, obtaining statements, and most importantly, trying to identify the boy in order to notify his family. I resumed patrol, and it was 11:20 a.m., more than 2 hours after the accident, that I returned to the station house. As I walked in the door, I saw Lieutenant King standing and talking to Sergeant Waters, who was now on telephone switchboard duty.
21: Hello, Captain.
18: Matt?
21: Sergeant?
18: Busy Sunday, Captain.
21: Yep. I'd like to talk to you, Captain.
18: Oh, just stay a minute, Matt. As soon as I sign the blotter.
21: Yes. I don't know. Kids riding on the back of trucks. What can they expect?
18: Excuse me. 21st Precinct, Sergeant Waters. Well, where have you been? You're ringing 5 minutes late.
21: Yeah? Yeah?
18: Well, I gotta admit that's a good one. Well, just ring it on time, will you?
21: Okay.
18: I don't know, Lieutenant. They seem to have better excuses these days. We're getting a bunch of smarter cops.
21: Yeah.
18: How's the boy, Sergeant? Did you hear?
21: He's still alive, Captain. I just checked a few minutes ago.
18: Any identification, Matt?
21: No, sir. We're working on that.
18: I'll be in my office, Sergeant.
21: Yes, sir.
18: Come on, Matt.
21: Yes. I gave it to Dan Goldman, Captain. I'm trying to identify the boy.
18: Oh, good.
21: I spoke to him.
22: Sergeant Waters.
21: Hasn't gotten any place yet.
18: Go ahead, Matt.
21: Yes.
22: Well, who told you not to
18: the kid? Sit down. Doctor told me the boy probably wouldn't live through the day.
21: I know.
18: I think it's important to get him identified and get his parents down there.
21: Well, we're trying our best.
18: Yeah, I know.
21: Of course, we don't even have any idea what neighborhood he's from. That newspaper truck was coming all the way down from the Bronx. The driver said he didn't even know the boy was on there, much less where he hopped on.
18: Well, we ought to be able to identify him pretty quick through that club jacket.
21: The Red Tiger, yes.
18: The precinct youth patrolman is off, but you ought to be able to reach him at home. He keeps a file on those clubs.
21: Yes, I know. I had Goldman call at home. He isn't at home.
18: Well, he might be in church. Should be home soon.
21: I got a call into the Juvenile Aid Bureau, too. They're checking their records. They might have a club called the Red Tigers listed someplace.
18: Yeah, never mind.
21: How's the cop that was hurt, Captain?
18: Cahill? Oh, he'll be all right. Fractured ankle. I'll be short a man for 6 weeks.
21: There'll be some way to keep those condemned buildings more secure.
18: Yeah, I don't know what more I can do about it. I send a sergeant out every week to make an inspection of everyone in the precinct. I send a 49 downtown to Department of Housing and Buildings in connection with everyone that can be entered. And I see that summonses are issued for the owners. Just can't keep the kids out of them. They're attractive hazards.
21: Well, they're going to tear them down eventually. Why don't they tear them down now?
18: I don't know, Matt. There's always some good reason.
21: Yeah.
18: When did the JAB say they'd call back?
21: As soon as they look through their cards.
18: Now, if you don't hear from them soon, you'll call. Hmm?
21: Yes.
18: Excuse me, man. Yeah. 21st Precinct, Captain Canelli.
23: Sergeant Waters on the end, Captain.
18: Yes?
23: I just heard from Bellevue. The boy died at 11:16.
18: Oh.
23: Yes,
18: sir. All right. Well, you won't make it, man. Boy died.
17: Too bad.
18: Yeah, sure is.
12: You are listening to 21st Precinct, a factual account of the way police work in the world's largest city.
20: Within a few minutes after Lieutenant King went upstairs to his office in the 21st Detective Squad, he called me on the telephone to inform me that he had heard from the Juvenile Aid Bureau. They had no record of a boys' club called the Red Tigers. Patrolman Ezra D. Winkler, the precinct youth patrolman, arrived at the station house at 12:35. With Detective Goldman, he checked through his files. There, they located a record of the Red Tigers, which showed that the club was composed of some 10 boys, 13 to 15 years of age. They had met in a basement clubhouse on East 83rd Street in the 21st Precinct. The names and addresses of several of the members were on file. There was a big hitch, however. The Red Tigers had disbanded because of a squabble among members and had been inactive since 1949. The boy we were trying to identify appeared to be no more than 14 years old. All the former members of the Red Tigers were now between 18 and 20. It was decided, nevertheless, to check out each of the former members to see if he had any information about the dead boy. By 1 p.m., Detective Goldman and Patrolman Winkler had set about this task. And somewhat later, I was in my office, busy reading and signing reports. Out in the muster room, Lieutenant Gorman was on duty as desk officer, and Sergeant Waters was still on telephone switchboard duty.
0: 21st Precinct, Sergeant Waters.
1: Yeah?
0: Where is it?
1: Yeah?
0: Yeah?
1: Well, what's the bus stop Sampson doing in the hallway there? Who was it, a drunk?
0: All right. I'll send an officer right over there.
1: No, just leave it where it is. Let the officer attend to it.
0: Yes, ma'am.
1: All right. You're welcome.
2: Say, listen, Sergeant.
1: Yeah?
2: Is this where I'm supposed to be? I'm Walter Curley, K-E-R-L-Y.
1: What do you mean, is this where you're supposed to be?
2: Well, a cop was around my house this evening.
1: Yeah?
2: A fellow named Winkler. Ezra Winkler, I think. Is he from here?
1: That's right. Patrolman Winkler.
2: Yeah, well, I wasn't home. He talked to my sister. Told my sister you wanted some information from me. What kind of information, do you know?
3: Sergeant, would you file these?
1: Yes, sir, Captain. Are you one of the fellows who used to be a member of the Red Tigers, Walter?
2: The Red Tigers? Yeah, that was my club. I used to be a Red Tiger. Well, what's that got to do with what he wants me about?
3: I'm Captain Kennelly.
1: Oh, excuse me, Captain. This is Walter Curley.
3: How are you, Walter?
2: Oh, fine, except this cop was around to see me. He spoke to my sister. He said he wants some information from me. What kind of information, do you know?
3: Are either Winkler or Goldman around, Sergeant?
1: No, sir, they're both out.
3: Who's up in the detective squad?
1: Nobody now. Lieutenant King went out for a meal. He'll be back any minute.
2: Well, what's this all about, anyway? Got me worried, you know. What kind of information is it?
1: Oh, there's Lieutenant King now.
3: Matt.
2: Oh, I got a right to know.
3: Yes, Captain. Matt, this is Walter Curley.
24: Oh, I am. Lieutenant King.
2: Hello, Lieutenant.
3: Walter used to be a member of the Red Tigers.
24: Oh, that's so?
2: Well, listen, tell me what's so important about the Red Tigers. I haven't even thought of the Red Tigers in 4 or 5 years.
3: Winkler was around to see him, and he wasn't home. He left a message with his sister.
0: Want to come upstairs with me, Walter?
2: Well, why?
0: Just want to show you something.
2: Listen, I don't know what this is all about, but I didn't do anything.
3: Yes, we know you didn't,
2: okay.
3: Walter. Captain?
0: Yes, Matt, I'll come on.
3: Can you recall all the members of the Red Tigers, Walter?
2: Well, there were about 10 of us. 10 kids.
3: Where are they now, do you know?
2: Oh, a lot of the guys have moved away from the neighborhood. Some of them I haven't seen for years.
3: Upstairs, Walter.
2: Hmm. You know, I got out of school and I went to work. I don't see these guys anymore. Maybe one or two of them once in a while. It's a different world I live in now.
3: Yeah.
2: Well, what's the problem? I want to help you out if I can, but I'd like to know what it's all about.
3: In here. Go ahead.
2: Much obliged.
3: Captain.
2: I couldn't tell you much.
3: Sit down there, Walter.
2: Yeah.
3: How did the Red Tigers come to break up?
2: Oh, you know, it's just one of those things. First of all, we were getting a little bit too old for that kind of stuff. 15, 16, you know. 13 and 14 is all right, but 15 and 16, you get a little too old. A couple of guys had a big fight over a girl in the neighborhood. We split into two factions, like. The big brawl was election night. Boy, we really tore up that club room. They called the cops on us that night, you know. People upstairs, they called the cops. Yeah, we were in here, right in the station house. Boy, there was some fight. I carried around a mouse for 3 weeks. This eye. Well, after there wasn't much reason for sociability among us. So we just gradually drifted apart. Like I said, we were getting too old for that stuff anyway.
3: Did the club ever have jackets made?
2: Yeah, sure, we had jackets. We had red and yellow ones with the red tigers across the back there, you know. Boy, did we have to skimp and scrape to get those things. They were $20 a piece. You know how we did it? We had raffles. It was Thanksgiving, I remember. We raffled off three turkeys. We made enough for all the jackets. $200. That was all right for kids, huh? Yeah, we were pretty smart points.
4: Where's your jacket, Walter?
2: My jacket?
4: Yeah.
2: Well, let's see. I think it's home, hanging in the closet still. That'll be too small for me now. You know, I was 15, maybe 14, something like that.
4: I've got a jacket in my office, Walter. I'd just like you to take a look at it and see if it's a Red Tiger's jacket from your club.
2: Sure, I'll be glad to.
4: Be right back.
2: Yeah, take your time. Listen, what's this about? Is somebody in a jam? Somebody who was in a club?
4: Oh, no. Nothing like that.
2: Oh, that's good to hear. They were a nice bunch of guys. Matter of fact, one's a cop. Horace Brighter, you know?
4: No, I'm afraid I don't.
2: Lives in Rego Park now. Nice guy. Very nice guy.
4: Walter, take a look at this.
2: Yeah.
4: Is this a Red Tiger's jacket?
2: Yeah, the Red Tiger's jacket. What'd you get? Hey, how'd it get torn like that? That's a shame.
4: Yeah.
2: Well, whose is it? Which one of the guys?
4: We don't know. That's what we're trying to find out.
2: Oh, you want me to help you with that, huh?
4: There was no name in it.
2: Well, no, we didn't like to put names in it because the material was so light it would show through a little bit, you know. One guy tried it, and he was sorry.
4: There's no way you can tell whose this is?
2: Well, there were 10 of us. It must have belonged to one of the 10. That's logical, isn't it?
4: Yeah.
2: Oh, let me see that. I couldn't tell nothing by the size. We were mostly about the same size. You know, kids.
4: Yeah.
2: Hey, for crying out loud.
4: What?
2: Oh, I think that's mine.
4: Is it?
2: Well, yeah, I think so. You see that ink spot there on the inside? Yeah, I wore it to school one day, and I had a fountain pen in my pocket, and a cap came off, and the ink leaked out a little bit. I remember the spot. Oh, I was sick. Just sick. I think that is mine. I don't remember any of the other guys having an ink spot there. Boy, I could have killed myself that day.
4: I thought you said your jacket was home hanging in the closet.
2: Well, yeah, that's where I thought it was. I'm sure it was. Hey, wait a minute.
4: Yeah?
2: I think, if I'm not mistaken, 2 or 3 months ago, my mother said to me, she said, Walter, there's a boy upstairs could wear some of your old clothes. You got a lot of stuff hanging around in the closet there. I said, all right, give it away, but don't give any of my new suits away, my new shirts and stuff. She said, all right, so I guess maybe she gave it away.
4: To the boy upstairs?
2: Yeah.
4: What's the boy's name?
2: Carl. Carl Padstow. Yeah, he lives upstairs in the fourth floor there. Carl Padstow.
4: How old is he?
2: Well, I don't know, about 13, something like that. 14, maybe. Oh, just a kid.
4: You know him when you see him?
2: Well, sure I know him when I see him. He lives right upstairs from me. He lived there for a couple of years. Why?
4: Walter, a boy fell off the back of a newspaper truck this morning.
2: This kid? This Carl?
4: We don't know for sure. Maybe.
2: How old is he? Bad?
4: He died. Died in Bellevue about 11:15.
2: Oh. He was wearing his jacket?
4: Yeah.
2: That's rough. Yeah, it's pretty rough. Kid's got no business jumping on back of trucks like that. You know, I did a lot of things. I did a lot of things when I was a kid. I never did that. You could count on it. Boy, you're taking your life in your own hands there. Do his folks know?
4: Well, we didn't know who he was until just now. We're not even positive about it yet.
2: Oh.
4: We tried to find out who he was before he died so we could get his parents down there to see him, but we couldn't.
21: Would you be willing to go down to Bellevue and take a look at the boy and tell us if it's this Carl?
2: Yeah, if you want me to.
21: I think it'd be a good idea.
2: That's too bad. That's rough. You know, it's a rotten shame what kids will do today.
4: A radio call was put out for Detective Goldman. He returned to the station house and took Walter Curley downtown to the city mortuary at Bellevue Hospital, where the young man identified the body of the boy killed that morning as that of Carl Padstow, who lived upstairs from him on the fourth floor of a tenement building at 761 East 71st Street. After the identification was made, Detective Goldman and Walter Curley returned to the station house. Sergeant Waters was instructed to go to the boy's home and notify the parents. He took Walter Curley, and at 3:10 p.m., they walked up the stairs of the building towards the third floor.
2: I'm telling you, you don't realize it when you're a kid. There were certain things that are dangerous.
4: Yeah.
2: They never learn. They just never learn. That's where I live, too.
4: You're sure your mother's home?
2: Yeah, I guess so. Padstow's are upstairs there in the front.
4: Yeah, I know.
2: Ma? Come inside.
4: Yeah.
2: Ma?
5: Ma? In here, Walter.
2: Can you come in the living room a minute, Ma?
5: What's the matter?
2: Come on in the living room. She'll be right in.
4: All right.
2: Hey, you want to make yourself at home?
4: No, it's all right.
5: You could have come in there, Walter. I was walking this.
15: Oh, excuse me. What's the matter, Walter?
2: Ma, this is Sergeant Waters here.
6: How do you do, Mrs. Shelley?
15: What did you do, Walter? Are you in trouble?
2: No, I'm not in any trouble, Ma. I didn't do nothing.
6: It doesn't concern him, Mrs. Shelley.
15: Oh, that's good. I knew it couldn't. He's a good boy.
6: Mrs. Shelley, do you know Mr. and Mrs. Pastow upstairs?
15: Did they do something? What, Ma? If you just listen.
6: The boy Carl was killed in an accident this morning.
15: No.
2: Yes.
15: That boy. That little boy.
2: He's 14.
15: My goodness.
6: I have to go upstairs and notify him.
15: Don't they know yet?
6: No, not yet. He wasn't identified until just a little while ago.
2: I identified him.
6: Are you acquainted with the mother?
15: Yes, I know her.
6: She home? Did you see her this morning?
15: Well, no, I didn't see her.
6: You know if Mr. Pastow is home?
15: Well, I didn't see either of them, but it's Sunday. He must be.
6: Mrs. Kelly, we always find it best when we notify someone of something like this if a neighbor will come along. Would you be willing to do that?
15: Well, if you want me.
6: I think it would help.
2: I told you she would, see?
6: All right, I think we'd better do it as soon as possible.
2: I'm ready.
6: You stay here, Walter.
2: Why?
6: I think it'd be best.
15: Go in the kitchen, get something to eat, Walter.
2: Oh, I don't know why I have to miss everything.
6: We'll go right to the bar.
15: Yes. Oh, it's a shame. It's a real shame. Up there.
6: Yeah, I know.
15: A nice, quiet boy. What happened?
6: Fell off the back of a truck.
15: The truck? What was he doing on the truck?
6: That's what we'd like to know.
15: Poor woman. In front there.
6: Yeah.
15: You tell her. I don't want to tell her.
6: I'll tell her.
15: She's got nothing. Now she'll have less.
7: Yo, who is it?
6: Mr. Pastow?
7: Yeah.
6: I'm a police officer, Mr. Pastow.
7: Yo, what is it?
15: Hello, Mr. Pastow.
7: Oh, hello, Mrs. Curley.
6: Can we come in?
7: Yeah, sure.
6: Thanks.
7: What's the matter with trouble?
6: I'm Sergeant Waters of the 21st Precinct.
7: Yeah.
6: Is your wife home?
7: Yeah, she's in there. She's getting dressed. Oh, what's the matter? Why do you want to see her?
6: I can talk to you.
7: Yeah.
6: It's about your boy, Carl.
7: Carl? What about him? Is he in trouble?
6: I'm afraid I've got some bad news for you, Mr. Pastow.
7: What?
6: Boy hitched a ride on the back of a truck this morning.
7: So?
6: He fell off the back and he was hit by a car.
7: Where is he?
6: He's down at Bellevue.
7: Is he all right?
6: No, sir. He died at 11:15.
7: Martha?
6: I'm sorry, Mr. Pastor.
7: Martha?
15: Maybe I should get him.
7: Martha?
8: I'm
7: all right.
6: Excuse me. Yeah.
15: Sure.
6: I'll tell
15: them.
6: Yeah.
15: Mr. Martin. What is it? The poor woman.
6: And the poor man. He's got to tell her.
9: First Precinct, Sergeant Waters. It's sinking? What is it, a freighter? Oh, a barge. Collision with what? Yeah? Yeah? And I see. All right, you sent a police launch and an ESD over.
11: And so it goes, around the clock, through the week, every day, every year. A police precinct in the city of New York is a flesh-and-blood merry-go-round. Anyone can catch the brass ring. Or the brass ring can catch anyone.
12: 21st Precinct, a factual account of the way the police work in the world's largest city, is presented with the official cooperation of the Patrolmen's Benevolent Association, an organization of more than 20,000 members of the police department, city of New York. Everett Sloan in the role of Captain Kennelly, Ken Lynch as Lieutenant King. Featured in tonight's cast were Ethel Everett, Eileen Palmer, Harold Stone, Larry Haynes, Nathan Adams, and Jack Grimes. 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
2: Sherlock Holmes.

0: we present Barry Foster as Sherlock Holmes and David Buck as Dr. Watson in a new dramatization of the short stories by Sir Arthur Conan Doyle. The Naval Treaty, dramatized by Bill Morrison, with Richard Kay as Percy Phelps and Richard Herndl as Lord Holdhurst.
1: Lost your appetite, Watson?
2: Called Phelps. Tadpole Phelps, we used to call him. Forgotten why.
1: Oh.
2: Nice chap. Seems to be in a very difficult situation.
1: Of what kind?
2: He doesn't say. But he knows my friendship with you and asked me to bring you down to see him in Woking. Seems he's been very ill. In fact, he says, I've been off my head since the blow fell. Now I am clear again, so try to bring him. Sounds serious.
1: What do you know of him since he left school?
2: Well, he was a brilliant sort of chap anyway, and with his uncle's influence, I believe he has a position of great trust in the Foreign Office.
1: Uncle?
2: Lord Holdhurst.
1: You're the new Foreign Minister. Mm.
2: What do you think, Holmes? Chap does seem in a bad way from his letter.
1: If we're quick, we can be in Woking by 11 o'clock. The train only takes an hour.
3: Mr. Holmes, I am so glad to meet you. How are you, Watson? I should never have known you under that mustache.
4: It was good of you to bring your friend.
3: This is my fiancée, Miss Annie Harrison.
1: Good morning, Miss Harrison.
5: Gentlemen.
3: Miss Harrison. I doubt if I would have survived the past 10 weeks if it wasn't for her devoted care.
2: Yes, I can see you're still a long way from being recovered, old chap.
3: Yes, I've been in this downstairs room since I fell ill. Too weak to even climb the stairs.
6: Ah, good morning. So this is Mr. Holmes and Dr. Watson. I'm delighted to meet you.
1: And you, I take it, would be Miss Harrison's brother.
6: Well, how did you know that? Ah, the monogram, J.H. Yes, Harrison. Yes, I'm Joseph. I've been staying here for a while, giving a hand. I didn't intend to stay so long.
3: This was Joseph's room. I'm sorry, old man, that you had to be bundled out in such a hurry. When I came home that dreadful night...
5: Percy, you must save your strength to tell your story to Mr. Holmes. It was obvious to Dr. Perry, our little doctor, that Percy was in for a long illness. So this room was both convenient and with the French windows full of light and air. He has to be attended night and day and never left alone. It's been a dark time, Mr. Holmes. Please help us.
1: Willingly. Tell me the story.
5: Shall I leave, Percy?
6: I'll be on my way. A pleasure to have met you, gentlemen. Annie?
3: Please stay, my dear.
5: Oh, very well.
6: Then I'll be off. I have some business. Goodbye.
3: Goodbye. Mr. Holmes, I was, as Watson may have told you, in the Foreign Office.
1: Yes, indeed.
3: When my uncle became Foreign Minister, he gave me several missions of trust, which I discharged, and he came to have confidence in my ability and tact. Nearly 10 weeks ago, on the 23rd of May, he called me into his private room.
7: Ah, Percy.
6: Good afternoon, Minister.
7: Make sure you close the door.
6: Yes, sir.
7: How's your mother?
6: Very well.
7: Oh, give her my compliments when you see her. These days, I'm afraid I have little time for the family.
6: Of course.
7: Now, I have a very delicate task, which must be completed quickly by someone I can trust absolutely.
6: You can rely on me, Minister.
7: This is a matter between ourselves. No one else must know. This small roll of papers is the original of a secret treaty between England and Italy, which has just been concluded. I regret to say that some rumours have already got into the public press. It is of enormous importance that nothing further should leak out. The French or Russian embassies would pay an immense sum to learn the contents of these papers. I need them copied. Can you do it?
6: Of course.
7: I take it you can lock the desk in your office?
6: Yes, sir.
7: I will give directions for you to stay behind when the others go this evening. Copy this, lock it and the copy in your desk, and hand them back to me personally in the morning. I warn you, it will take time. It's in French. 26 articles. Thank you, Percy.
3: It did take a long time. I was anxious to get away, for I knew that Joseph, Mr. Harrison, was in town and that he would travel down to Woking by the 11 o'clock train, and I wanted, if possible, to catch it.
6: Of course.
3: But by 9 o'clock, having it on 9 articles... I was feeling drowsy by then and thought a cup of coffee would clear my brain.
6: Yes.
3: A commissionaire remains all night in a little lodge at the foot of the stairs, and he makes coffee on a little spirit lamp for anyone working late. So I rang for him.
8: Come in. Who are you?
9: You rang the bell, sir?
8: Yes, for the commissionaire.
9: Well, I've come instead.
8: Why?
9: He sent me.
8: I've never seen you before.
9: I only come at night. I do the cleaning.
8: I see.
9: I'm his wife. Mr. Tangy's wife, the commissionaire.
8: Sorry. It's just that I didn't know anyone else was in the building.
9: Well, there's only me and him. What did you want, sir?
8: Well, some coffee, if you could manage it.
9: I'll do that right away, sir.
8: Thank you.
3: The coffee did not come. I wondered what the delay might be, so I went to find out.
6: Describe your part of the building.
3: There is a straight passage which leads from my room.
6: Is it the only way in and out of the room?
3: Yes. The passage ends in a curving staircase with the commissionaire's lodge in the passage at the bottom.
6: Any other exit?
3: Halfway down the staircase is a small landing, and a corridor runs off that, which then leads by a small stair to a side door.
6: Who would use it?
3: It's used by servants and... sometimes by clerks when coming from Charles Street.
6: So you left your room empty and came down the main stairs?
3: Yes.
8: Mr. Tangy. Oh,
7: excuse me, sir. I'm sorry, I must have fallen asleep.
8: Oh, I wondered what had happened to my coffee.
7: Well, the kettle's boiling for it. That should be just and boiled dry. Ah, good. There's still water in it. I won't be a moment, sir.
3: I thought there was no one else in the building.
7: Oh, sir, but look which bell it is.
3: Which bell, man?
7: I mean, you're here, sir, down here.
3: Which bell is it?
7: It was the bell of your room, sir. Now, if you're down here, who rang it?
3: Good God. Quick,
7: hold me. There's no one here. I don't understand it. Well, what is it, sir? What's the matter, sir?
3: It's gone.
7: What, sir?
3: Oh, private documents. How can it be gone?
7: Well, if someone was here, they must have used the side door and the passage. Otherwise, you'd have seen them. I mean, a rat couldn't hide in these corridors.
3: We must go down there, quickly.
10: There's no one about it. We're too late.
7: Oh, look, sir, look. There's a policeman on the corner.
11: Officer! Officer, can you help us?
12: Well, what can I do for you, sir?
10: A robbery has been committed. A document of great value has been stolen from the phone office. Has anyone passed you?
12: Oh, I've been standing here a quarter of an hour, sir. Was the robbery before a quarter to ten, sir?
10: No. Has anyone passed?
12: Only a woman. Tall, elderly, with a paisley shawl.
7: Well, that'll be my wife. She finished cleaning here.
12: Well, she was in a hurry. No one else came this way.
7: She must have gone up the street then. Now, come on, sir. We've no time to lose.
10: No, wait. Which way did the woman go after she passed you?
12: No reason to notice.
10: Well, was it in the last 5 minutes?
12: Yes, sir.
10: Well, my old woman had nothing to do with it. Now, let's ask the other end of the street.
3: No one had seen anything. Everyone was hurrying to get out of the rain.
6: Rain? Did you then examine the corridor for footmarks?
3: Yes, there were none.
6: This chain of events is of extraordinary interest. What did you do next?
3: I examined the room and found nothing. Whoever came in had to use the door. But why did they ring the bell?
6: So, what did you do?
3: We contacted Scotland Yard, and the detective, Mr. Forbes, came round at once. We went to Tangy's house to interview his wife. At first, she tried to hide from us, but it seems she was afraid of some debt collectors and thought at first we were them. We searched the house, and she was taken to Scotland Yard and searched, but we did not find the papers. It was only then that the ruinous horror of my situation came in its... full force to me. I recollect a little after that.
2: All right, old chap. Just rest a little while. You're not strong yet.
5: He came home in an extraordinary state. Unfortunately, Dr. Ferrier was also on the late train and took charge of him. We put him straight into this room and Joseph moved out. For over 9 weeks, poor Percy's been unconscious or raving with fever. It's only in the last few days that his memory has returned. The police have been able to discover nothing.
3: You are my last hope, Mr. Holmes. Otherwise, my honor and my position are gone.
13: I have only one question. Did you tell anyone about your task, even Miss Harrison here?
3: No one else knew. I didn't leave the building that day.
13: And no one, by chance, came to see you?
3: No one.
5: Do you see any prospect of solving this mystery, Mr. Holmes?
13: The affair is a very tangled one. Do not allow yourself too much hope, Mr. Phelps. I will go to London and return tomorrow, though it is likely my report will be a negative one.
3: It gives me fresh life to know something is being done.
13: Come, Watson. We have a good day's work before us in time.
14: Have faith, Percy. I've been puzzling away, but I must confess I'm baffled at the moment. It's depressing.
13: It's very cheery to come into London on one of these lines that run high above the houses. Look at those big, isolated clumps of buildings rising up above the slates.
14: Oh, you mean the board schools?
13: Lighthouses. Beacons of the future. Capsules with hundreds of bright little seeds in each, out of which will spring the wiser, better England of the future. What did you think of Miss Harrison?
14: The girl of strong character.
13: I must make some inquiries about her family. But today must be a day of inquiries.
14: My practice...
13: Oh, if you find your own cases more interesting than mine...
14: No, I was going to say that it could get along very well for a day or two without me. After all, he's a friend.
13: Excellent.
14: Well, where do we start?
13: With motive. With who profits. Here there's profit for the French, or the Russians, or whoever might sell it to them. And then there's Lord Holdhurst.
14: He's the foreign minister.
13: It's conceivable that a statesman might find himself in a position where he was not sorry to have such a document accidentally destroyed. We must not be prejudiced about anyone.
14: What bothers me is the bell.
13: If that is the most distinctive feature of the case. Ah, London. I think we shall begin by seeing the detective, Forbes.
15: Heard about your methods before now, Mr. Holmes. You're ready enough to use all the information that the police can lay at your disposal. Then you try to finish the case yourself and bring discredit on us.
13: On the contrary. Out of my last 53 cases, my name has appeared only in 4. The police have the credit for the rest. I don't blame you for not knowing this, but if you wish to get on, you will find it better to work with me and not against me.
15: Well, to tell the truth, I wouldn't mind a hint or two. I've certainly had no credit for the case so far.
13: What steps have you taken?
15: Well, Tangi, the commissionaire, has been shadowed. He used to be in the Coldstream Guards. Seems to have a good character. His wife's a bad lot, though.
13: Ah, yes, the wife. Have you shadowed her?
15: Oh, yes. Our woman even managed to get into conversation over a few drinks, but she could get nothing out of her.
13: They had debts, I believe.
15: Yes, heavy ones, but they've been paid.
13: Well, isn't that significant?
15: No, his army pension was due. There's no sign of other funds.
13: Oh. What explanation did she give for answering the bell herself when Mr. Phelps rang for coffee?
15: Her husband was tired. She wanted to relieve him.
13: He was fast asleep when Phelps came down. Why did she hurry away?
15: She was later than usual and wanted to get home.
13: Did she see anyone?
15: Only the constable.
13: Oh, that seems to exhaust that line of inquiry. Have you formed any theory about how the bell rang when they were downstairs?
15: I don't have any theories left, sir, of any kind. I'm baffled.
13: My thanks for what you've told me. If I can put the man into your hands, you shall hear from me. We must go to the Foreign Office.
16: Dr. Watson? Mr. Sherlock Holmes. Your name is very familiar to me. I can't pretend I'm ignorant of the object of your visit. In whose interest are you acting, may I ask?
13: In that of Mr. Percy Phelps.
16: My unfortunate nephew. It's a bad business. I fear the incident may have a very prejudicial effect on his career, if it gets out.
13: It hasn't yet. What if the document is found first?
16: That would be different. Well, ask your questions. I shall be happy to give you any information in my power.
13: When you gave instructions to Phelps, could you have been overheard?
16: That is out of the question.
13: Did anyone else know the treaty was to be copied?
16: no one.
17: Then, since neither you nor Phelps said anything of the matter to anyone, it must follow that the thief's presence was purely accidental. He saw his chance and took it.
16: That is outside my province.
17: I take it that very grave results might follow from the details of the treaty becoming known.
16: Very grave.
17: Nearly 10 weeks have elapsed since the theft. Have these grave results occurred?
16: No.
17: If the treaty had reached, say, the French or Russian foreign offices, would you expect to hear of it?
16: I should indeed.
17: So we may suppose the treaty has not reached them.
16: We can hardly suppose the thief took it home in order to frame it.
17: Perhaps he is waiting for a better price.
16: Then he had better hurry. It will cease to be a secret soon.
17: Why the delay? Of course, if the thief has had a sudden illness...
16: An attack of fever?
17: I didn't say that. Lord Holdhurst, I have already taken up too much of your valuable time. I shall wish you good day.
16: Every success in your investigation, be the criminal who it may. Good day, gentlemen.
18: Well, what do you think of him, Watson?
19: A statesman?
18: Did you notice his boots have been resold?
19: No.
18: I fancy he has a struggle to keep up his position. He's not rich.
17: I will do a little more today, Watson, but I'll be obliged if you come down to Woking with me tomorrow.
19: Very well. Holt.
17: Yes?
19: Percy was always an honest chap.
17: Yes, I'm sure he was.
20: Mr. Holmes, my life is now in danger.
17: What? How?
20: It seems incredible, but from last night's experience, I can come to no other conclusion.
17: What happened?
20: Last night was the first night I slept without a nurse in the room, and I refused a sleeping draught. I had a nightlight burning. About 2 o'clock, I was roused by a slight noise. It came from the window. Someone was forcing the catch on the French windows. I waited. Then when the window was pushed slowly open, I sprang out of bed and flung open the shutters.
17: Who was that?
20: A man, but I hardly saw him. He was gone in a flash. He was wrapped in some sort of cloak which hid his face. But one thing I'm sure of, he had a weapon in his hand. It was a long knife.
17: What did you do then?
20: I hadn't the strength to pursue him. I rang the bell, but the bells ring in the kitchen and everyone was asleep upstairs. I shouted. Eventually, Joseph came down and roused the others. He tried to follow a trail, but the grass was dry. They did find a break in the wooden fence by the road, though.
17: Did they tell the police?
20: I thought it best to wait for you.
17: How extraordinarily interesting. Isn't it, Watson?
19: It baffles me.
17: Have you stayed in the room since?
20: Yes.
17: Miss Harrison, Mr. Harrison.
5: Has Percy told you what has happened?
17: Yes.
5: It was dreadful.
17: Mr. Harrison, you tried to track the intruder. Can you show me?
21: Yes, at once. We didn't find much, though.
17: Will you come too, Mr. Phelps?
20: Fresh air might do me good.
5: Lean on me, Percy.
17: No, Watson can help him.
19: Yes.
17: I would prefer you to stay behind in this room.
5: If you insist.
17: I do. Let us go out by the window.
21: Yes, you see here. Some wood has splintered off. The fellow must have scaled the fence here.
18: Do you think it was done last night? It looks rather old.
21: Well, I'm no expert.
17: No marks of anyone jumping down.
21: In summer, the ground's hard.
17: Well, let's move on. You all right, Phelps?
21: Oh, quite strong, thank you.
2: Oh, we'll soon have you fit, old man.
17: Now, why that window? Dining room would be easier.
21: Well, those windows are more visible from the road.
17: True. Side door?
21: It's secure and locked at night. I'm sure it was just a burglary. Nothing to do with Percy.
17: Mm-hmm. You're probably right. However, it would be the greatest possible help if, Phelps, you could come to London with us today and spend the night.
19: Do you feel up to it?
21: Oh, I think so, yes. Joseph can come as well and look after me.
17: Oh, you should have more confidence in Watson. He is a medical man as well as a friend. I'll let you arrange the details. I must speak to your fiancé.
21: You don't need me, Percy. I'll stay down here and make sure everything's all right.
5: Mr. Holmes, why must I stay in here?
17: I want you to stay in here even longer. Do not let anything at all, persuade you to leave this room until...

0: in here even longer. Do not let anything at all, persuade you to leave this room until nightfall. It is of vital importance.
1: If you wish it.
0: Tonight, leave it, lock it from the outside, and keep the key. Now, you promised to do this.
1: But
0: he will come to London. It's for his sake.
1: I will do anything for him.
2: You are, old chap. Won't find the journey too long.
3: I feel very well.
2: Shall we board the train now, Holmes?
4: Yes, do.
5: I shall see you tomorrow.
2: Aren't you coming with us?
4: Look after him, Watson. Stay with him all the time.
2: But Holmes!

0: Ah, morning, Percy. Ah, you're looking a little better already. tea or coffee?
1: Coffee. Is Holmes not back?
0: Oh, he will be. Do sit down and have some breakfast, old chap.
1: I could eat nothing.
0: Oh, you must. You're not a well man yet. Did you sleep?
1: Hardly a wink.
0: Oh, you must trust Holmes. Do eat something. Holmes!
2: Good morning, gentlemen.
0: Where did you spring from?
2: I've been here a little time, having a word with Mrs. Hudson. Ah, breakfast.
0: But you cut your hair.
2: Oh, it's only a scratch through my own clumsiness. Now, what has she prepared for us? I'm starving.
1: Have you any news?
2: Yes, this case of yours, Mr. Folks, is certainly one of the darkest I've ever investigated.
1: I fear that it would be beyond you.
2: It has been a most remarkable experience.
0: That's bandage tells of adventures. What happened?
2: After breakfast, my dear Watson, remember, I've traveled from Surrey this morning. Ah, curried chicken. Mrs. Hudson's cuisine may be a little limited, but she has as good an idea of breakfast as a Scotswoman. What have you there, Watson?
0: Ah, ham and eggs.
2: Good. And what have you before you, Mr. Phelps? Or will you help yourself to what is already here?
1: Ah, thank you. I can eat nothing.
2: Oh, come. Try the dish before you.
1: Oh, thank you. I would really rather not.
2: Well, then, I suppose you have no objection to serving me from it.
1: Oh, of course not. The treaty. It's the treaty!
0: Calm yourself. Do try to be calm.
2: It was too bad of me to spring it on you like this, but Watson will tell you that I can never resist a touch of the dramatic.
1: Oh, may God bless you. You have saved my honor.
2: My own was at stake, you know. I assure you, it's just as hateful for me to fail in a case as it is for you to blunder over a commission.
1: I have not the heart to presume to interrupt your breakfast any further, but I'm dying to know how you got it and where it was.
0: Coffee, Holmes?
2: Yes, thank you. Well, after leaving you at the station, I found an inn and stayed there until evening. And then I returned to the house and concealed myself in a clump of rhododendrons just opposite the window of your bedroom. Miss Harrison had stayed there, as I'd told her. I saw her then put out the light, but I felt sure she locked the door behind her, also as I'd directed. And then I settled down to await

0: out. So, that was the hiding place, under the floorboards. Joseph Harrison, give me the treaty.
1: Step away from the window. I have a knife.
0: So I see.
2: You're a more desperate fellow than I gave you credit for.
0: You took this treaty on impulse, didn't you?
1: I needed money.
0: I know.
1: I was to meet Percy and go down on the train with him that night.
0: But you were early, so you took a cab to the Foreign Office to call for him.
1: Yes. His room was empty. The papers were there. I came back here and...
0: And picked an unlucky place to hide them.
1: What are you going to do?
0: I have the treaty.
1: I never had an opportunity to do anything with it. I didn't show it to anyone. It is still secret.
0: For that reason, I'm going to let you go. But the police will get the details in the morning when I'm back in London.
1: They won't find me.
0: They'll never stop looking for you. You can be sure of that. For the rest of your life.
3: But why did you let him go?
0: I fancy that Lord Holdhurst...

0: Percy here would very much rather the affair never got as far as a police court.
1: No, indeed. Do you mean that all those 10 weeks I was ill in the same room as the papers?
0: He hid them that night, as he thought prudently, in his own room.
1: And that night he had to give it up to me.
2: Well, you were nursed night and day ever since. Must have been maddening for him.
0: He broke in the first night you didn't have a nurse, but you foiled him. I took you away to give him another chance.
2: A chance to walk into a trap. But how did you know it was Joseph?
0: The principal difficulty in the case lay in the fact that there was too much evidence. What was vital was overlaid and hidden. I suspected him from the start. You see, no one knew you had the papers except your uncle. So it had to be someone who called thinking you were working late and then saw a chance.
2: But why on earth did he ring the bell?
0: He came to the office in all innocence by the side door, found no one about, and so rang the bell. Then he saw the papers. He had just enough time to seize them and escape. You went the wrong way in the street because you saw a policeman. And then became distracted by the fact of the commissioner's wife being in a hurry.
1: How blind I have been.
0: Understandably. He was your fiancée's brother. She is of the finest character, and so you would assume he was the same. But emotion often prevents one from facing unpalatable facts. You will not see him again. I wish you every success in your marriage and your career.
2: So do I, old chap.
1: How can I thank you?
0: Oh, it's what friends are for. Tadpole. Tell me, by the way, what was Watson's nickname at school?
3: 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Percy Phelps was played by Richard Kay, Lord Holdhurst by Richard Herndl, Annie Harrison, Rosalind Shanks, Joseph Harrison, John Rye, Tangy, Stephen Hancock, Mrs. Tangy, Jean Lambert, and Forbes by Terry Malloy. 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
13: Choo-choo Charlie was his name, we hear.
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1: 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Understand?
2: Are you willing to undertake a dangerous mission behind the enemy lines, knowing you may never return alive?
3: What you have just heard is the question asked during the war to agents of the OSS, ordinary citizens who to this question answered, yes.
2: This is Cloak and Dagger.

black warfare, espionage, international intrigue. These are the weapons of the OSS. Today's adventure, Norwegian Incident, is suggested by an actual incident recorded in the Washington files of the Office of Strategic Services. A story that can now be told.

0: was quite a jump from being an associate professor at Wisconsin to the red dust of Camp Rooker. But like most of the guys, I just got used to it. I got used to the clothes, the food. If they let me lie in it a while longer, I might even have gotten used to that army cot.
1: Hey, Anderson.
2: Hmm?
1: You awake? Come on, get up.
2: That's what I like about the army. Everybody's so considerate.
1: Come on, come on. The captain wants to see you. Hey, you too, Perillo. Snap to it and get your clothes on.
2: Hey, what's it all about?
3: How should I know? Ask Private Perillo. He's the guy with all the answers.
0: What'd you do now, Pete?
4: Nothing.
0: The captain wants to see us at this time of the night. You must have pulled a beauty.
4: Oh, you're nuts. The captain's a pal of mine. Probably wants to know if I'm awake.
5: Gentlemen, what I'm about to say is confidential. Just between the three of us. If you refuse my offer, it will not be counted against you, nor will it go onto your record.
0: I understand, sir.
5: The Office of Strategic Services has requested both of you.
4: Well, I accept. I've always dreamt of having an office job with a pretty whack for a secretary.
5: And I'm afraid you don't understand. Have a cigarette?
4: Huh? Oh, thanks.
5: You see, the job of the OSS is to disrupt enemy activity in every way possible. And one of their most effective methods is to drop men behind enemy lines.
4: Who, me?
0: May I ask why I've been requested, sir?
5: Well, I understand, Corporal Anderson, your parents come from Norway, and that you speak the language.
0: Yes, sir. I've spent most of my last 10 summers in Norway.
4: But why me? I have a tough time with English.
5: You were a sandhog.
4: Well, yes, sir. In civvies, I was a demolition expert. So naturally, the Army put me in the infantry. Sir?
5: Yes. Now, this job is strictly volunteer. If you want me to leave you alone for a few minutes...
0: I won't be necessary, Captain.
4: I should have wised that when you give me the cigarette, Captain. Every time I get something for nothing from an officer, I end up in trouble.
0: Basic training turned out to be a maypole dance compared to the grind that the OSS put us through. Since we've been kids, the word sportsmanship had been drilled into us. Well, the OSS kicked it out. The other team was playing dirty pool, and we had to go by their rules. Jagged edge of a bottle, stiff fingers in the eye, a knee in the groin, the flat of a hand across the neck became close friends of ours. We slept on the flight across the Atlantic and finally arrived in London.
6: Gentlemen, I will outline your mission to you. As you may have surmised, you're going to Norway. Will you step over to this map, please?
4: What are you saying?
0: Shut up.
6: A PT boat will take you out tonight.
4: Tonight?
6: In about 2 hours. You will land at this point. You know the territory, Captain Corporal?
0: Yes, sir. My family came from a village not far from there.
6: You're going to study these aerial photographs later. There's plenty of cover. Now, here is your mission. This red line, from the north to the south, mm-hmm. is the main line of supply. At this point, there's a bridge, which you are to blow up.
4: Well, that shouldn't be tough.
6: Blowing it up, no. However, 500 yards from the bridge, right here... There's a German company barracks. The bridge is well protected. It's up to you to figure out a way to dynamite it.
0: Well, how about our Norwegian contact? Who's going to meet us?
6: Well, when you hit the shore, take cover. At precisely 11 o'clock, a man will be strolling down the beach. Stop him, ask him how the fishing is. He'll answer, not too good in winter. From then on, you're in his hands. You, Anderson, are his nephew, and you, Furillo, are his cousin.
4: Yeah, but I can't speak Norwegian.
6: You will not say anything at any time. You'll be known as the Dumb One.
4: What?
6: The reason you're called the Dumb One goes back to a childhood disease.
4: Oh, now, wait
6: now,
4: a minute.
6: Goodbye, gentlemen, and good luck.
0: They flew us to the north of England, hustled us on a boat, and tore off for the coast of Norway. I briefed Pete on the terrain, everything I knew about the bridge. We studied the photographs and rehearsed the parts we were to play. The clothes we were given smelled of fish. They'd been made in Oslo, worn by a Norwegian, and probably picked up in a hock shop in the Bowery. Well, we felt the boat slow down, and Pete and I went topside to get our first glimpse of Norway.
7: Well, this is as close as we can get, gentlemen. Now, one of my men will row you the rest of the way and return with the boat.
4: That's just dandy. How do we get back?
7: According to my orders, you have 5 days to do your job. On the fifth and sixth nights, we will return at 0200.
0: Fifth and sixth nights?
7: You will signal us from the beach with a flashlight. You know the signal. We can stay no longer than 10 minutes.
4: Well, supposing we can't make it on time, what then?
7: I hope you can.
0: Where's the dynamite?
7: You're standing right next to it.
4: Those barrels are full of fish.
7: Yes, the top two layers. The rest of the fish have been gutted and filled with plastic containers of dynamite. In case you are stopped, don't worry about the fish. They were caught here last night, packed in ice and flown to England. And they're still nice and fresh.
4: Well, if we don't blow up the bridge, we can at least open up a fish store. Let's go.
0: We didn't look back as we rowed to the shore. We listened to the waves hitting the beach. We listened to the stillness that seemed to surround all of Norway. We beached the boat, piled our dynamite behind some bushes, and waited.
4: What time is it, Andy?
0: It's about 5 minutes past 11.
4: And Joe was supposed to be here at 11.
0: He'll get here.
4: Supposing he don't make it, then what?
0: I've got enough rations for 5 days. We'll figure out something.
4: You know, they shoot guys who don't wear a uniform behind the enemy lines.
0: What's the matter, you scared?
4: Yeah. So what?
0: So am I.
4: What time is it now?
0: Can't be more than 10 after. You ought to... Hold it a minute. Coming down the shore.
4: Yeah, I see him.
0: Now you stay back in these bushes and keep me covered. I'll work his back toward you. If I get in any trouble, you know what to do.
4: Yeah, I studied real hard. Look.
0: Thanks.
8: Good evening, sir.
0: Good evening.
8: A nice night.
0: Dark, but pleasant. Tell me, how is the fishing around here?
8: Not too good in winter.
0: You can come out, Pete.
8: It is good to see you. My name is Jansen.
0: My name is Anderson. This is my partner, Pete Ferrello.
8: Welcome to Norway, Mr. Anderson, and to you, Captain Ferrello.
4: Say, I'm going to like this country. The promotions come real quick.
0: I understand you're to lead us to a place where we can hide.
8: Yeah, that is true. My home is safe. For the past 10 days, my nephews have been visiting me. Every night they come down to fish and returned with 2 barrels. We won't have too much trouble.
4: What kind of trouble do you expect?
8: On the road back, we must pass a German sentry. Two of them, to be exact. However, you look like my nephews a little...
0: Well, won't you run into trouble having 4 nephews walking around?
8: No. No, the other 2 left by sea before you arrived. They also left their wagon so that we can carry your catch.
4: Say, Pop, ain't you awful old to be mixed up in this sort of thing?
8: Well, what else can an old man do?
0: I've been told that the underground's very well organized in this district. Who's the leader?
8: I am.
0: There were no lights in the houses we passed. There were no people on the roads. This was occupied territory. Fear and hate filled the air. This was Norway with no songs. Unless you can make music out of the heavy tread of a German soldier. We pulled the wagon up the road for about 4 miles without saying a word. Then we saw the roadblock.
8: Up ahead, the German sentry.
0: Does he understand Norwegian?
8: Yeah. We took him in after the last war. We brought him up and he promised to come back. They all kept their promise.
0: Nice guys to have around. Pete?
8: Your friend plays his part well. Remember, you have traveled this road for over a week. If the sentry is familiar, don't be surprised.
0: Hold your breath, Pete. Remember which fish swallowed the 45.
9: Art! Ah, it is you, Herr Jansen.
8: Yeah.
9: Dark night tonight.
8: Yeah, man.
9: How was the catch?
10: We had a good catch.
9: Well, here, let me take a look. I'd like to know what they'll be serving us tomorrow. Out of my way, dumb one.
10: I wouldn't mess with the fish.
9: And why not?
10: The smell. It will stick to your uniform and then the girls will object.
9: You are smart for a Norwegian. Jansen, when am I going to get another bottle of that brandy?
8: Tomorrow night I will bring it myself.
9: Dumb one, why aren't you wearing the pants with the patch?
11: Where did you get the new sweater?
8: Oh, I am having them cleaned for him.
9: I'll bet he is going to see his girl.
8: Yeah.
9: Imagine the dumb one with a girl. He wouldn't know what to say.
10: It is very funny, mein Herr.
9: Of course it is. Move along, Jansen. The stink of fish is beginning to hang in the air. Go along now.
8: Yeah.
9: Hey, dumb one. Maybe you will introduce me to your girl. I'll bet she looks like a fish.
4: That guy's got a great sense of humor.
0: Made a move for that barrel of fish. I thought we were done.
8: It was close.
4: Close for him, too.
8: Say, Pop,
4: you and that German sentry were real chummy. Ain't that kind of dangerous for the head of the underground?
8: Yeah, for the head of the underground, but I'm also the local Chrisley.
0: Reached his house without any trouble. Been two very long days, and we were beat. I managed to get my shoes off before I collapsed. And then the sun broke in through the window, and I got up. Pete and I went down for breakfast. There wasn't much to eat, so we broke out our rations and treated Jensen and his housekeeper to some real special delicacies. Dried egg and chocolate.
8: Oh, that was good. Real good.
4: Don't let the army hear you say that. Huh? They've dried everything up but steak.
0: Now, Mr. Jensen, are we going to have any unexpected visitors?
8: I do not think so. The Germans very seldom come to my home. Oh, occasionally an officer will drop in, but not often. How many men will you need?
0: I hope we won't need any. Tonight, Pete and I will take a look at the bridge. How close can we get?
8: That depends.
4: On what?
8: On how much of a chance you want to take.
0: We've got to get right on it if possible. When we place the dynamite, it must be done fast. We can't afford to grope.
8: Well, you can walk across.
4: Just like that?
8: If the sentry doesn't stop you, I would suggest that you ask his permission.
4: Is he serious, Andy?
0: Very. See, if we get caught sneaking across, we're liable to be shot. If we can fool the guard at the bridge, we walk across.
4: And supposing we don't fool the sentry?
8: You get shot.
0: There it is, up ahead.
4: Yeah, look at that Heine pacing back and forth.
0: Wait a second. Whatever you do, don't say a word. Even if he sticks that bayonet into you, don't say one word.
4: I hope you and that guy hit it off real well.
0: Jensen gave me a good story. It should work. Come on. Good evening, Leutnant.
1: I am a corporal. Not that I wouldn't make a better officer than most of them. What do you want?
10: We would like to cross the bridge.
1: Why?
10: Mr. Jansen is our uncle. We have a message to deliver about a party for the Germans who are barracked here.
1: For the officers, I suppose. Let me see your papers. You too.
10: He is dumb. He cannot speak.
1: He can hear, can't he? Papers. I think all Norwegians are dumb.
10: The party is to be for the enlisted men.
1: Oh. Of course, you understand. I was not referring to Herr Jansen. He is a smart man. He knows which side his bread is buttered. Here are your papers. Go on now. Don't loiter on the bridge.
10: Thank you.
0: Keep your eyes open, Pete. You can only make this trip once.
4: Yeah.
0: How does it look to you?
4: We can do it. Only it'll take us at least an hour to set this thing.
0: An hour? It's an awful long time.
4: This is an awful big bridge.
0: You're going to have to do a good job the first time.
8: Oh, I see you got back. Did you have any trouble?
0: No trouble. I told him that you were going to throw a party for the enlisted men. He was quite pleased.
8: Mr. Furlow, you think you can do the job?
4: I can do it all right if I have the time.
8: It is very important to us. This is their main line of supply from the north. It will cripple them for months.
0: What happens after we do this?
8: There will be reprisals. A few more will die.
4: Huh. That's a tough shake.
8: Yeah. There are times when it is better to die. When do you tend to blow up the bridge?
0: Day after tomorrow. The boat will be there to pick us up. If we blow the bridge at 12, we'll still have 2 hours.
8: Yeah, more than enough time.
4: Hey, ain't it gonna look bad for you? Your nephew's disappearing the night the bridge goes?
8: Yeah, my real nephews will come back on time.
0: We better get some sleep. Now, look, I'd appreciate if you'd have the underground give me a timesheet on the German guards.
8: Yes, sir, yeah.
0: How many, when they change, yeah. Where everybody is within a mile.
8: I will have everything tomorrow afternoon.
4: Well, come on, Annie, let's turn in. If I knew that being a spy was gonna be so easy, I'd have bucked for it long ago.
0: Yeah, things are going easy, all right. Too easy.
4: Hey, where you been, Andy? I've been waiting an hour. We got a rod to fool to make, remember?
0: We aren't blowing the bridge tonight, Pete.
4: Well, don't you think you ought to let me in on your plans? It's my neck, too.
0: It's an opportunity we can't afford to pass up.
4: Look, Professor, in this game we play for all our marbles, huh? So stop talking in riddles.
0: According to Jansen, a troop train will be passing through here tomorrow night. The Nazis are moving south, and we can put a real crimp in their plans.
4: Keep talking.
0: Not only do we blow the bridge, but we blow up a loaded troop train.
4: Hey, ain't that shaving it a bit thin? Tomorrow night's the last night we can make that boat, remember?
0: It's up to you, Pete.
4: Stop making me the heavy. I'm willing to do it your way, only I want to know what I'm getting into.
0: That's all there is to it.
4: Well, just one more question. Have you figured out how we get to the beach after the blow-up?
0: Through the woods. They're not crawling with Nazis.
4: Now, wait a minute. The commander of that boat said he'd only wait 10 minutes. And supposing the woods are crawling with Nazis?
0: Well, we take the big gamble and try to float down the river to the sea. Hope we make it, that's all.
4: Yeah. Well, okay, I vote your way. Since we're here, we might as well do it upright.
0: It's a wonderful opportunity, Pete. Even if it is a big gamble.
4: I don't mind a gamble. I just hope the dice ain't loaded.
0: We sat for hours and watched the darkness. At 11, we looked at our watches, thought about the PT boat anchored offshore. There were a lot of ifs in our plans. If the moon didn't shine, if the Germans didn't wise up, if the train wasn't late, if the guards weren't doubled. We spent a long night and a long, long day waiting for it to get dark again, when Jensen burst into the room.
8: You will have to change your plans.
0: We can't. We're set to leave in 30 minutes.
8: Downstairs. A Gestapo major.
4: What? Somebody talk.
8: I don't know. He says he's looking for someone.
4: That's just dandy.
8: He was here some weeks ago. He met both of you. I mean, my real nephews.
4: Come on, stop thinking, Andy. We can't walk past him with our arms full of dynamite.
0: Can't you get rid of him?
8: No. When he is in this district, he spends the night here. He sent me for you.
0: Oh, great.
8: I think you can fool him, Anderson. You resemble my nephew Arne closely, but then the dumb one, I don't know.
4: Yeah? Well, he better be fooled, because I'll be carrying a .45 under my shirt.
0: Come on, Pete. If we can bluff this through, we've got a chance.
11: Anson, bottle of brandy. Oh, there you are. Didn't see you standing in the doorway. I can see the bottle. Bring it here.
8: Right away, Major.
11: And Anna, come in. I want to talk to you.
10: Yeah, mein Herr.
11: I understand Norway is playing host to a couple of American spies.
8: Well, that is impossible, mein Herr.
11: Impossible, but true. However, I shall catch them and teach them a lesson.
10: Do you know what they look like, mein Herr?
11: Of course I do not know what they look like, you stupid lout. Do you think they go around singing Yankee Doodle Dandy?
10: Oh, no, mein Herr.
11: More brandy. This bottle's empty.
10: I will get some.
11: No. Send the dumb one. Go ahead, go. That's odd. I could have sworn last time I was here he was stoop-shouldered. Hey, dumb one!
10: First the brandy.
11: Well, of course, the brandy. That's what brings me back to this miserable place.
8: Well, I am glad something brings you back.
11: Yeah, I'm sure you are. You probably hate me.
8: No, mein Herr, you do me an injustice.
12: Oh, of course. You are one of our dear Quislings. How about you, Arno? How much do you hate me?
10: No, mein Herr.
12: No, mein Herr. Yes. You were almost as dumb as the other one. Where is he?
10: He's right here with the brandy. Oh.
12: Give it to me, dumb one. Oh. Oh. He opened it for me. Oh, nice. Thank you, dumb one. Anna, come here. Take off my boots.
10: Yeah, mein Herr.
12: You ought to lick them. I could send you to... What has happened to your hair? Jansen, I thought your nephew... What was that?
8: Oh, the dumb one, he dropped the tray.
12: Clumsy fool. Ah, brandy should be drunk from a bottle. This is brandy, Jansen. It has been a long... Here.
8: Huh? I don't understand that he could drink 2 gallons and not even get a little drunk.
7: Well, he's good and plastered now.
4: He'll be out for at least 10 hours.
8: I don't understand it.
4: Well, I don't know what the Norwegian word is, but in Brooklyn we call it a Mickey.
7: Just over this ridge.
4: We're late, Andy. That train is due in less than an hour.
7: Well, you'll just have to work faster, that's all. Hold it.
4: What now?
7: I got guards in the woods.
4: Yeah, I see them. It's going to be tough to get around them and slip under the bridge.
7: That would take us over an hour. We'd miss the boat. We'll have to walk the road right to the bridge.
4: What about the sentry?
7: We have to get rid of him and pray that we have time to set the dynamite before they discover it.
4: So we hit him together?
7: You walk about a pace behind me. I've got to get close enough to use a knife.
4: It's got to be the first time, so don't miss.
7: Good evening.
1: Oh, it's you. Don't you pay any attention to the curfew? What has he got in the package? Come here and let me...
4: For a college man, you've sure learned a lot of things.
7: Now, look, you'll have to set the dynamite alone. I'll slip on his coat and stay here. Pretend I'm the sentry.
4: I'll send it as quick as I can.
7: Rock. Thanks.
4: Yeah. I wish I had more time, but I think this'll do it.
7: Let's start moving.
4: We can't.
7: What do you mean we can't?
4: I didn't time fuse it.
7: What?
4: We have to stay and set it off.
7: Why?
4: Look, supposing the train is late. The time fuse would miss. We stayed this long. Might as well finish your job, huh?
7: Where's your detonator?
4: About 100 yards back.
7: Lead the way.
4: Okay. I didn't have time to bury the wire.
7: Hope nobody trips over it.
4: The bridge looks like a Christmas tree, you know? More wires than American TNT.
7: Well, all we can do now is wait.
4: Yeah. Gee, wish I could smoke a cigarette.
7: So do I.
4: Might as well get comfortable. How much time we got to get to that boat, huh?
7: Less than 50 minutes.
4: Huh. Too late to go through the woods?
7: Too late.
4: Well, so is the river.
7: It's going to be tough. Half a railroad will be drifting with us.
4: Don't worry about that later. We're going to be sitting ducks when that bridge goes. It'll be like noon.
13: Attention! A guard has been killed!
4: Looks like they found our friend, eh?
7: Attention! It's really going to get crowded here in about...
13: Attention!
4: Hey, here comes a commuter special.
7: That's our target.
4: Look at it snake along.
7: It's getting closer. Wait till it hits the middle, and then push the plunger.
4: You'll take the whole bridge, you know.
7: Make sure you get the cars.
4: I know what to do.
7: I'll tell you
4: what
7: to
4: do.
7: 5, 4, 3, 2, 1.

0: pretty, ain't it?
1: Hurry up, Jab. You did fine.
0: You should have seen what I did for graduation.
1: Down the slope and into the river.
0: Yeah, right behind you, pal.
1: Here's our private car. Grab a hold of that beam. Got it. Why, those fires make a beautiful sight.
2: I'm too busy to be a nature lover.
1: Don't let go. The current will drag you right down.
2: I'm holding. Good. Had a worse cold.
1: This will take us close to the rendezvous.
2: It's real cold.
0: Hey, Andy.
1: Yeah?
0: When we get back to camp, remind me to tell you about a dame I know in Brooklyn.
1: What about her?
0: She gave me the air for a lifeguard. Because I couldn't swim.
3: The blowing up of the railroad bridge in Norway cut a German lifeline and paralyzed their Norwegian forces for months. Besides the loss of military strength and the troop train, much needed ore and food was kept out of Germany. This was another blow struck toward the final invasion. And once more the report of an OSS agent closed with the words,
4: "Mission accomplished."
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4: Cloak and Dagger.

0: Heard in today's Cloak and Dagger adventure as Andy was Joseph Julian. Pete was played by Ralph Bell. Jansen, Raymond Edward Johnson. The German major was Barry Kroger. The guard, Jerry Jarrett. The sentry, Frank Behrens. The American captain was played by Carl Weber. The script for today's Cloak and Dagger adventure was written by David Harmon. The music was under the direction of John Gart. Sound effects by Chet Hill and Dick Gillespie. Today's OSS adventure was based on the book Cloak and Dagger by Corey Ford and Alistair McBain. This program is produced by Lewis G. Cowan and Alfred Hollander under the direction and supervision of Sherman Marks. Programs. 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The American Album of Familiar Music returns over most of these NBC stations next Sunday, August 27th. 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
7: Crime does not pay.
8: Yes?
9: Mr. Powers? Yep.
8: Yes, this is Powers.
9: You will follow instructions as agreed?
8: Oh, yes. What are they?
9: You will come to the southwest corner of Jackson and Carter at precisely midnight in your car. You will be met there and you will be given directions. What is the license number of your auto, please?
8: 3Y5989.
9: Ah, very, very, very good. Now, one more matter. You will have with you the agreed amount of money in small, unmarked bills. You understand, of course, in a transaction such as this, we cannot accept your check.
10: In the interest of good citizenship and law enforcement, we present Crime Does Not Pay, based on the famous Metro-Goldwyn-Mayer series of short subjects. In just a moment, you'll hear Imported Headache, starring Joseph Gulop.

0: Now, Crime Does Not Pay, starring Joseph Uloff as Walter Dryden in Imported Headache. Most crimes are a cross between a jigsaw puzzle and a piece of tangled cord. The criminal must fit all the pieces of his crime together in the planning period, and the police must untangle the skein of cord from whatever single loose end they may discover. The perfect example of this is Walter Dryden, a German of Nazi extraction, one might say. Walter was thorough in his planning, perhaps a little too thorough for the tastes of his hoodlum assistants, Harry Soapsmith and Bob Late.
1: All right, Harry. Stop here.
2: Okay, if you say so, boss.
1: I have said so.
3: Ain't nothing around here but an empty road, boss.
1: I will do the thinking. You will execute. That is the arrangement.
3: Sure, sure. Okay, but maybe we'd like to know how this fits together.
2: Yeah.
3: First, we all go to drugstores and buy 10-cent bottles of aspirin. Then you send Jersey to swipe a couple of cops' uniforms from a costume place. What's aspirin got to do with cops' outfits?
2: Yeah, I don't get it either, boss. And tonight we hijack a truck. I mean, it is...
1: Well, not necessary for you to know. The less you know, the better.
2: Well, you could tell us something, boss.
1: Very, very well, then. I will tell you this much. I'm subject to headaches, so you buy for me the aspirin. And I think Bob and Jesse will be very handsome policemen. As for the truck, I have a deal in mind. To do this business, a truck is necessary. So we take one. In fact, we take the one now coming around the curve. Americans own too many trucks. So now one American will own one less truck. And we will make money. Money, Harry. Block the road.
2: Right.
1: What if he don't see us?
4: He sees us.
1: He stops now. Harry, stay in the wheel. Pop and I will take care of this. I understand, Pop, you have had some experience driving trucks.
3: Yeah, I used to.
5: Hey, get that tire jalopy out of the road.
1: We cannot for the moment. You will be patient, please.
5: You want a hand shover?
1: Aha! It will be a pleasure to accept your assistance.
5: Okay. What's the matter? The engine got dead on you?
2: Well, that engine's okay. It sounds like a watch.
1: All right, Bob. As you say, mop him.
5: Hey, what the...
1: There we are. Excellent. Now then, push this so powerful young American into the ditch. On his face, I would prefer to...
3: You know, boss, sometimes I think you rub it in just a little bit too much.
1: You think? With what? Now then, Bob, you will drive the truck. I will ride with Harry. You will follow us at approximately 40 yards and will follow the signals on the back of the car for turns. Now we have a truck. We have aspirin and we have uniforms. We are ready. From now on, you will see why they call me Walter Einstein Dryden. 1, 2, 3, and we will have money. Money, Harry.
6: 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Now then, Mr. Dryden.
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6: Import duty on that stuff's pretty high.
1: There has been no duty paid on this shipment. 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
6: Well, then how did you get it in? 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
6: Keep talking, Mr. Dryden.
1: You will have quite a shipment for your regular customers at the cost to you of approximately 30 cents on the dollar.
6: How do I know the product is certified pure?
1: A sample, Mr. Powers.
6: The label's authentic enough. The contents?
1: Will stand analysis, Mr. Powers.
6: All right. As long as the stuff is pure, why not? I'll buy as much as you have.
1: A truckload, Mr. Powers.
4: A trailer truck, sir.
6: Well, now, that's a lot of aspirin. What's the price?
1: I will notify you when the shipment is ready. You will, of course, accept my inventory.
6: I have to, I guess.
1: Very, very well. In a few days, I will call you, and at that time, I will advise you where delivery will be made and how much this shipment will cost you.
6: Yes?
7: Mr. Powers?
8: Yep.
6: This is Powers.
7: You will follow instructions as agreed?
6: Oh, yes. What are they?
7: You will come to the southwest corner of Jackson and Carter at precisely midnight in your car. You will be met there and you will be given directions. What is the license number of your auto, please?
6: 3Y5989.
7: Ah, very, very well. One more matter. You will have the agreed amount of money in small, unmarked bills. You understand, of course, in a transaction such as this, we cannot accept your check.
6: Yes, I understand. One thing, we haven't yet agreed on how much. You said that...
7: Yes. Excuse me, of course. The price is $5,000.
6: That's a lot of aspirin.
7: I'm given to understand Americans have a lot of headaches.

0: Mr. Powers. Good evening. Or is it good morning, to be precise?
1: Morning, Drummond. Your associate takes no chances. He blindfolded me at Carter and Jackson, wouldn't let me take the darn thing off until we were just outside this place.
0: Harry is very thorough.
1: Yes.
0: He learned that from me. Ah, but Harry, you did not make Mr. Powers any more uncomfortable than was absolutely necessary.
2: Oh, no, boss. Of course not.
0: Ah, very good, very good. My apologies for any inconveniences, Mr. Powers. But these precautions are necessary. You see, there have been cases of men reneging on a transaction and causing much trouble.
1: Don't worry about that. I'm in this almost as deeply as you are.
0: Oh, yes, yes, that is so, that is so.
1: This is the truck?
0: A large one, yeah.
1: Mm-hmm. Full load?
0: You doubt it? Harry, open the truck.
2: Right, boss.
1: Well, now, look, you don't have to go to all this trouble for me.
0: My word has been doubted. Now you must have proof.
2: It's open, boss.
0: Select a carton, Harry. Any carton.
1: You've sure got it packed to the roof.
2: How's this one, boss?
0: Very good. Open the carton.
2: Check.
1: I don't see any custom house stamps on this carton, Revan.
0: No? But you will see inside the carton. Well, so?
1: That's the stuff, all right.
0: Very well, then. Harry, put back the carton and close the truck.
2: Check, boss.
0: And now, Powers, the money, if you please.
1: Here? Why not at my warehouse?
0: I deliver to you here. I accept no responsibility for delivery, except to permit my man to drive the truck. I must be paid now.
1: All right. You insist?
0: I insist.
1: Here you are. 5,000. Nothing larger than a 20.
0: Thank you, Mr. Powers.
1: Don't you want to count it?
0: I take your word, Mr. Powers. Come. Harry will drive. We will follow in your car.
1: Well, now, don't you want the address of my warehouse?
0: But we know that already, Mr. Powers.
1: Oh.
0: Walter Dryden is very thorough. He always knows all about his customers before he begins to do business with them.

0: Your American rules are efficient, Mr. Powers. Not, of course, as well planned as our Autobahn, but efficient nevertheless.
1: As an exponent of the nation where efficiency is a household god, I'll take that as a compliment, Draven.
0: You may say so.
1: Quick. The brakes. The truck is slowing down.
2: What's going on up there?
1: Patience, Mr. Powers. No doubt we shall know it in a moment.
2: Oh, why should we have to stop on this road at this hour? In our headlights. Draven, those are cops. Come on.
3: Wait a minute here. Hurry up now. Make it snappy. Let's see what's in that truck.
4: Okay, officer. I'm going as fast as I can. I ain't no machine, you know.
3: There's a little thing in your head, you understand?
4: Yes, sir. Yes.
2: Officer, what's the meaning of this? Who are you? That's my car.
3: Open cotton here. Aspirin, imported. No custom house stamp. This is the load, Joe.
0: What load, if I may ask, officer?
3: These roads have all been posted. We're watching for a load of smuggled aspirin. And this is it. You'll have to come with us, all of you.
0: Now, tell me, officers, is it possible there might be some way to, well, smooth this small difficulty?
3: What are you driving at, Bob?
0: One truck more or less. Who would know?
3: Sounds like attempting to bribe an officer to me.
2: Draven, please, perhaps you better not to repeat this to me. How much more money do we have on you? About 1,000. Maybe a little more.
0: Very well. Gentlemen, if I may suggest it, a wallet found on the road. With say, $2,000 in it. Just found there, over there. After we have driven off. This could not be construed as a bribe.
3: Well, could be. Yeah, could be.
0: Thank you, gentlemen. Close up the van, Harry. Drive on slowly. Mr. Powers, I will put up $1,000 if you will. No further trouble.
2: Well, if I have any trouble, I could lose my license.
0: Okay. Well, there's mine. And mine. In this wallet. And so on the road. Let us go, Mr. Powers, before these fine gentlemen change their minds.
2: Best $1,000 I ever spent in my life.
3: How'd you like that, Bob? Slick that guy Wallace. Slick as oil.
5: And that sucker Powers. Yikes, Jesse, but he's been thinking beautiful, beautiful. $6,000 for a phony bribe and a stolen truck. A stolen truck loaded with one carton of drugstore-bought aspirin and the rest empty as a sucker's in. Jesse, my boy, I'd wear a cop's outfit for Walter driving any day. But what's going to be our share of this little job?
6: In just a moment, Crime Does Not Pay will continue with Imported Headache.

0: Now we continue with Crime Does Not Pay, starring Joseph Uloff as Walter Dryden in Imported Headache. The jigsaw puzzle was complete. One truck, one carton of aspirin, one buyer eager for a special bargain, two imitation policemen. Total take, $6,000. There was great glee at Walter Dryden's headquarters later that eventful morning.
1: Hey, fellas, do I make a good cop or do I make a good cop? Keep a civil tongue in your head, bub.
2: All right, men. Now, this here is business. Our first split, as you say in America.
3: And what do they say in Dutchland, boy?
2: In the fatherland, we do not waste time on idle laughter. Now, then, I have here $6,000 in American money.
4: That much he likes about America.
2: Now, enough of this nonsense. As agreed, I receive half. The remainder is divided equally among the three of you. Therefore, $3,000 to me, $1,000 to each of you.
3: Hey, thanks, boy.
1: Yeah, thanks.
5: Me too. That's the easiest grant I ever picked up in my life.
3: Yeah, easy. Maybe too easy.
2: How so, Harry?
3: Well, suppose his Powers character talks.
2: The good Mr. Powers will not talk. Americans never admit they're suckers.
3: If they get mad enough?
2: Nonsense. After all, what did he get for his $6,000? One stolen truck? One carton of aspirin? One release from imitation policemen? No. Our good friend will not talk.
6: Look, Mr. Powers, you don't seem to realize the position you're in.
7: All I know, Lieutenant, is that I bought something. I didn't get what I paid for, but I did have a, well, valuable experience, period.
6: I think you'd better talk, Mr. Powers.
7: Lieutenant Collister, I don't think I like your tone.
6: You like our jail even less.
7: On what charge?
6: Possession of a stolen truck, and in a pinch, theft of that truck. Your arrest won't help your reputation any, and we can prove possession of that truck. Possession of stolen goods, in other words. So let's stop kidding, Powers. You have a duty as a citizen, and you're going to do that duty.
7: Nobody likes to admit he's been a fool, Lieutenant.
6: Not even to catch the man who made a fool of him?
7: Walter Dryden has disappeared. Vanished.
6: Dryden. Sounds German.
7: Yes, plenty. Saber scar and all. Acts and talks like a real Nazi.
6: About 5'10", broad shoulders, brown hair and blue eyes. Behaves like a Prussian officer.
7: Yes, that's a good description.
6: Several agencies are interested in him, including the Immigration Service.
7: Illegal entry?
6: We have reason to believe so.
7: This is a big country, Lieutenant. You'll never find him.
6: Won't we? Look, Powers, you've finally given us an end of the cord. We've a neat mess to untangle, but with patience, I think we'll get him.

0: Yeah?
1: May I speak to Walter Driver, please?
0: Who wants him?
1: David Carr of Carr & Son Hotel Drug.
0: I'll see if he's here. Hey, boss. Boss, Carr of Carr & Sons wants to talk to you.
2: Ah, so a bit concerned. I will talk. Walter Driven here? How do you do, Mr. Carr?
1: Well, thank you. Mr. Driven, I understand you have a lot of aspirin.
2: I'm subject to headaches, Mr. Carr.
1: Aspirin for sale cheap.
2: How would you know this?
1: It's my business to know things like this.
2: Ah, I see. And you would like to engage in a transaction with me?
1: If the price is right, yes, then the product. We're a very reputable concern, Mr. Driver.
2: I know. I've heard of you.
1: Will you be good enough to call on us with a sample?
2: I shall be delighted, Mr. Carr. Tomorrow, let us say, at 11 o'clock.
1: I'll be expecting you. Goodbye.
2: Goodbye, Mr. Carr. The fish are biting.
0: What do you use for bait?
2: Ah, let it be known in certain quarters that bargains are, shall we say, obtainable at a price. Well, now, let us start our proceedings. It will be necessary, as usual, to find a suitable truck.

0: Carr speaking.
1: Driving here. Tomorrow night.
0: What time? Where?
1: Midnight. Seaford and West Fillmore.
0: Very well.
1: And have the money with you in small, unmarked bills. Understand?
2: So this is your warehouse, Driven.
3: And this is the truck, Mr. Carr. Packed completely, floor to roof, with the product you're paying for.
2: May I see some of it, please?
3: Oh, Harry, open a carton for Mr. Carr.
4: Check.
3: Harry is the driver of the truck. He will proceed us to your warehouse.
4: There you are, Mr. Carr. Genuine imported aspirin.
2: So I see. All right, Driven, let's get going.
0: Driven, I must admit I admire your enterprise.
3: Thank you, Mr. Carr.
0: For some reason, I have the impression that you haven't been in our country very long.
3: No, not too long.
0: You certainly have caught on to our ways, or seem to have.
3: It is an ancient expression. Do as the Romans. To which I add, America is the land of golden opportunity. Quite golden.
0: For all of us in a deal like this.
3: Yeah, you do so.
0: I suppose it's none of my business, but I would like to know. How did you happen to come to America?
3: Mr. Carr, when one sees opportunity die in one's fatherland, one seeks success in other places. I came here. There was a small, as you say, nest egg, which I successfully had placed here before the war against just such a contingency. Quite simple.
0: My admiration increases as you speak. Go on.
3: As for my entry through the golden portals, that was accomplished. Now let us leave it at that.
0: In other words, it's none of my business.
3: Slow down, Mr. Carr. Harry's flashing the lights on the truck.
0: So I notice. Something wrong up there?
3: Perhaps an accident along the road. It is well to stop for such things.
0: We'll know before very long.
5: All right, Bob, open up the truck. We want to see what you got in there.
4: Okay, officer, of course.
0: Smoke, cop. Let's see what's up, driving.
3: But of course.
6: This is a stop, all right. Yeah, aspirin and no custom house stamp. These fellas with you, Bob?
4: Look, I just drive a truck. I don't ask no questions. I'm working for him.
6: Which one of you owns this truck?
3: I do, officer.
5: All right, let's see the registration.
3: Don't you think, gentlemen, we can talk this over?
0: If all you gentlemen will remain where you are, in the headlights of my car and Lieutenant Collister's...
6: The sucker's got a gun!
4: Hey, he's no sucker, he's a cop!
0: I swear, car, all four of them. Right, Lieutenant, including our Nazi friend here with his contempt for the efficiency of America.
3: So, a government spy, a trap!
6: Why not? You should know about these things, Driven, known as Alex Tribal, wanted for war crime.
5: No doubt about him, Collister. That saber scar would mark him any place.
4: Hey, hey, boss, were you a Nazi?
3: This surprises you, Harry.
4: Hey, look, Lieutenant, Mr. Carr, me and Pop and Jersey, we don't know anything except about the aspirin.
6: We'll give you
4: the
6: work.
7: Thanks, boys, but Investigator Matson here of the Immigration Service has plenty on your boss.
5: Plenty. Mind if I take him directly, Lieutenant?
7: Not at all.
5: Well, then, with due thanks to your detective Carr, Walter Driven, alias Alex Tribal, you're under federal arrest, charged with illegal entry into the United States.
3: I do not think you take me. I do not think at all. Trace to the captain.
6: Where you are?
7: What's the hoodlum, Maxson? He wants the truck.
5: All right, you three. Down. Lie down fast.
6: Okay.
5: No hurry, Collister. Watch. Truck starts slowly, Collister, but a bullet in the tire will ruin him every time. All right, let's dig him out of that cab, shall we? I doubt if he's hurt very much. And maybe that's too bad as far as Mr. Nazi Driven is concerned.
8: Fine does not pay. Joseph Bulloff, who was starred as Walter Driven in Imported Headache, will be back with you in just a moment.

0: Now here in person is Joseph Bulow.
1: Criminals like Walter Dryden operate their schemes on two points. They believe first that all Americans are ashamed to admit when they have been taken. Second, that most of us give in very easily to the temptation of an easy dollar, even though the business involved may be somewhat on the shady side. In fact, the success of much of our organized crime is based on exactly the same ideas. It follows, then, that when we ourselves wake up and cease to aid and abet this kind of criminal, however unconsciously we may be doing so now, we will have taken a long step toward removing the profit from crime of all kinds. It is up to us, ourselves, to make sure that at all times, in all ways, crime does not pay.
0: Thank you, Mr. Bulow. 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Any similarity is purely coincidental.

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